to everybody. And it's amazing how few people know it, even though he told us. He said, see that you are dressed for action. Of course, today we'd be happy if they're dressed, let alone. We're grateful for small things today, you know. For action and have your lamps lit. Why? Be like men waiting for their master to return from the wedding feast. We have to wait. See, today we are not ready. In fact, we don't want to be ready. Now, he said the reason you want to get ready and stay ready is to open the door as soon as the master knocks. Are you ready? I hope you're ready. You don't know. We don't know when the master's going to knock. See, we're so bent on this world. Well, I can see that. I mean, this is where we're born. This is where we live. And so God is up here, and we're waiting for that day we meet him. But it's kind of far away. See, we have what the church calls the church militant. That's this one. And the church up there, triumphant. And there's people there. Do you know what I found out today? That Padre Pio, blessed Padre Pio, just put in an eye where there wasn't one. Yeah. This young man had his eye taken out because it was something wrong with it. He went to see the doctor about the other eye. And he said to the doctor, I want you to see this eye. He said, you're crazy. I took that one out. He said, no, you didn't. Padre Pio put it back. Wouldn't that shake a doctor up, huh? Ooh, boy. I love to shake up doctors, scientists. Very smart people. I like to shake them up. Why? I think I need it. Because we can't put everything we have in this life, in this world. Now, it's one thing to cure an eye. It's another one to put a new one in its place, don't you think? Well, I'd get excited. I'd canonize it tomorrow. But I don't have anything to say about it. But just imagine a brand new eye. What a man, huh? What a great man. So I hope. And you know what else I found out? I get all kind of news. What else I found out is that Pope John the 23rd is totally incorrupt. Oh. Now everybody's mad at him because of Vatican II. But that poor man didn't do anything wrong. That the people came after him. But he did the right thing. The Vatican, I wish I could find some of the Vatican documents because they're beautiful. Now the people who interpret them, mezza. I mean, they're different. But see, I think it's wonderful. I bet they were surprised, huh? Padre Pio was nothing left to him. Ooh. And everybody else I know except Pius X. But John, little roly-poly, John the 23rd. He was a great pope. He was always sincere, holy, and truthful. And so now his whole body, and he wasn't embalmed. No, he wasn't embalmed. Now they're going to embalm him. I said, why? Leave him alone.
You're going to ruin the whole thing, putting all that stuff.

in there. Anyway, I thought you'd put wax on his face or something else, you know. But I think it's awesome. I get excited over those kind of things. But you see, these things prove to you and I there is another life. Yeah. But we'll go out, you know, at 4 or 5 o'clock in the morning and be in danger of being knocked over by a car for exercise. I think that's strange. Or we buy one of these artificial steps. They're cheap. You can wear yourself out on those. You go up one, then you go up the other, and you keep going this way. Then you're all out of breath. Then you go and have a cup of coffee with 3 teaspoons of sugar. But we believe in being prepared. Prepared. You want good health, it's fine. You want exercise, fine. But what are you doing for the place that never ends? You say, are you believing in that? Yeah, because the alternative is hell. I could have said miserable. That would have been right. I could have said hot. That would have been more right. But hell. Well, I don't believe in hell. Oh, too bad for you, sweetheart. I hate you to find out the wrong way. I mean, you could be there and find out. There's no coming back. We do prepare. You know, America is terribly, terribly diet conscious. A land where we think we're so heroic to give up a couple candy bars. But to lose some weight, ooh, you'll do anything. At 78, pretty soon, I figure, who cares? At 78, I'm not going to go on a diet. I've made it this far. I've eaten a lot of spaghetti. Hasn't hurt me a bit. The doctors keep saying, you're in wonderful condition. Oh, I'll just have some more spaghetti. I don't understand, you see. I understand people have to go on diets. I don't understand why we cannot go on a fast, or we cannot give up something for Jesus, for poor sinners, for poor souls, or to get myself ready for the day he says, come, it's time. Now what? Now what? To hear he says, you gotta be ready. Happy are those servants whom the master finds awake when he comes. Awake. You want to be awake. People, we're all funny, you know. We stay up late at night. Some people are morning people. Some people are night people. But you see, if you're a night person, you got to get up in the morning. And if you're a morning person, you got to go to bed at night. See, we're all mixed up. We're all awake. All around 7 o'clock, we're awake in the evening. And then we're ready to go. But all of a sudden, you got to get up in the morning, and you can't. And see, this contradicts this. I have to be where I am when I need to be there. Much more when I'm facing God face to face. In this book that I want you to read, is an account of an atheist who died. And he said goodbye to his wife. He would never see her again and all that stuff. And all of a sudden, he felt himself leaving his body and looking down on this table, and the doctors are working on his heart. And he saw it. And he tried to talk to his wife, and she didn't hear him. And all of a sudden, everything he thought wasn't.

there he was looking down on his dead body. Now, what do you do? I mean, everything he thought, everything he preached, everything he said was suddenly wrong. Wow. Then he heard these two people talking about him in the hallway. So he goes, of course, nobody. Nobody knows. People are walking in through him and walking in front of him, and he doesn't see anybody. They don't see him. He does, but they don't. And he heard one say to the other, well, he's not ready. He goes out, and there they are, ready. Come. And then he gets very foggy. I would have got the hint. Foggy. He didn't believe in anything, so he didn't believe in the fog. But there he was. It got more and more foggy. And these people started getting mean to him. Start insulting him and scratching him. And he thought, there's something wrong. And what'd he do? Oh, just in time. He said, oh, God, help me. And those two ran. Couldn't even stand the name God. Then he said, Jesus, save me. And the first thing you know, he started going back in his body. For an atheist, that had to be a shock. But see, you and I know better. You cannot be shocked at that point. What happened if he didn't have that grace to say, God, help me? And that's why our Lord is telling us here in Luke, let's see, where are we? 12. Yeah, 35. He said, I tell you solemnly, he will put on an apron, sit them down at table, and wait on them. Can you imagine the Lord see you come in and he puts an apron on? Oh, God. I mean, who wants to think of food at that point? The Lord's Italian, really. I knew it all along. If he finds you waiting, see, if he finds you ready, if he knows you know where your last destiny is, it's not here. He'll put an apron on and sit you down and wait on you. It may be in the second watch he comes, or the third, but happy are those who find themselves ready. Are you ready? You're still horsing around out there, aren't you? Huh? I remember one time how am I going to say this? I saw this individual. And I said to him, you being good? And I said, remember, you're married. And he said to me, well, I look at the menu. I said, you better not. Because you may be looking at a menu and the Lord says, come. And you're going to have a hot plate forever. What are you going to do then? You think you're going to say, oh, I changed my mind? No, you're not. Well, anyway, our dear Lord is willing to wait. He said, even if you come in the second or watch or the third watch, how happy you'll be when you're ready. How many of you are ready right now to die? You are? Two. I don't see anybody else around. Not all these holy nuns are, yeah, okay. You're ready? You're young. Well, good.

for you. We're all ready. No, we're not. But are we? And why not? Then I didn't think I was ready when I had that death experience. But let me tell you a little secret. All of a sudden, you're ready. You don't have a choice. Boy, that was fast. Fast. See, the Lord said no. He wasn't ready for me. Oh, dear Jesus. I think all the angels in heaven said, could we wait a little bit for that one? Anyway, he says, you may be quite sure that if the householder had known at what hour the burglar would come, he would not have let anyone break through the wall of his house. So we don't know. You too must stand ready. Because the Son of Man is coming in an hour you do not expect. That's already happening in the world. In India, they had that terrible, terrible, terrible earthquake. Pretty bad. You know, it happened in India a few weeks ago that a sheep was born that had a man's head. Somebody's experimenting. And it died at birth. What are we doing? We murder real babies. And then we experiment. One scientist experimented with a human cell with a pig. A pig. To me, that's the greatest abomination and insult you could possibly give to God. They call it experimentation. They call it looking for the good of other people with other diseases. They're saying we don't have enough people, and so we need workers. Well, if you let the people be born, we'd have enough, wouldn't we? Oh, we would. We're doing the kind of things that Lucifer did. And that's why I think we all need to be ready. I'm not going to listen to your program anymore. You won't listen to anyone that's telling you the truth that says wake up. Because you don't and I don't know the hour. I don't think the Eternal Father's going to wait much longer. I don't think he's going to just blow up the whole world. No. I think we need to wake up, though, and say, when we have the arrogance and the pride and the coldness to experiment with pigs, and take something made to the image and likeness of God. You and I are made to the image and likeness of God. And that's awesome. No other creature, no matter how powerful, how great, how beautiful, how wonderful, is made to that image. Just you and I, a human being. I can remember and imagine and reason and accomplish like God. I can create and produce.

out of for compassion for some disease, then you commit murder and sacrilege to help that disease. You can't do it. You can't do that. That doesn't make any sense at all. You know, I think we all need to understand and not just take it for granted. Oh, well, one day they'll do it. I hope not. I don't want to be in a world that has people walking around with human faces and pig bodies. I don't want to be in a world where people make you to use you and then do away with you. I want to be in a world where there's a God that created me out of love and does all kinds of things for me out of love, and even sometimes has to punish me out of love so that I can be with him forever, always out of love. Who wants to be used like a broom in a corner somewhere? It doesn't make sense, does it, huh? What's amazing is that we say, oh my, that's such a terrible thing, cloning. Yeah, it is. Well, this one man spent $100,000 on his dog when he died. I mean, the dog died. Just so he could clone his dog and have another one just like him. I don't know. It gets to be so ridiculous that you... See, we don't need God anymore, do we? The worst thing it is that you can reason yourself into it. Isn't that a shame, huh? Say, well, it doesn't concern me. Oh, yeah? Well, it does. Because those who murder children and babies murder old people too. Why? Because it's sensible. I read about a woman that had 20 cases of medicine. That's 20 cases. What is she going to do with it? She's saving it in case she can't get it anymore. We won't be around anyway if you take all that. See, it creates fear. Creates a lack of trust in God. See, all of these kind of new things are not being ready. It's being scared. Oh. You know, I don't think people like these scientists go to heaven. Ooh, what a judgment. Well, I don't feel that way, because you can't love God if you want something he makes a part of an animal he made. But see, because we're not ready, because we really don't believe there is a heaven, but there is a heaven. Our Lord said that. You know, the apostles got kind of scared. So you know what they said? They said, Lord, do you mean this parable for us or for everyone? And the Lord said, what sort of steward is faithful and wise enough for the master to place him over his household? Happy the servant if his master arrives finding him employed. But, he said, as for the servant who says to himself, my master's taken his time, and sets about beating his

and servants and maids and eating and drinking and getting drunk. Oh, sound familiar? Then his master will come on a day he does not expect it, and at an hour he does not know. Cut him off and send him to the same fate as the unfaithful one. See, you can't get away with it. What am I asking you to do, huh? I'm asking you to pray. Pray. Pray for your families, pray for yourself, pray for the world, pray for poor sinners. Just say three Hail Marys every day, or say your rosary every day. See? We need to pray for each other. We need to love each other. We need to know we're all in some kind of danger. We have to be ready. There's a part, you know, this is a lot of people say, well, there's no purgatory, nothing in purgatory, nothing in scripture. There are a lot of places in scripture talk about purgatory. And our Lord's on this same subject here. He said, the servant who knows what his master wants. Now, you know what your master wants, okay? But he hasn't even started to carry out his wishes, will receive very many strokes of the lash. He didn't say he was condemned to hell. That little place called purgatory. That little hot plate. So, now you examine yourself. This is Lent. You're supposed to be a little miserable in Lent. And I am the one to make you feel that way. See, you know what the Lord wants from you. You know he wants you to go back to Mass. You know that he wants you to go to confession. You know you should stop drinking, drugs, adultery, and all the rest of it. You know that. But you're waiting. You're young. You got time. Well, the Lord said you don't know that, do you? Time to stop. So that's the one who hasn't even begun to change. Now here's another one. The one who did not know, now he's going to gripe you, but deserves to be beaten for what he's done will receive fewer strokes. Oh, don't you wish you didn't know? Don't you wish? This will shake you up. But when a man has had a great deal given him, has God given you a lot? Has he given you a good job, a good family, a good everything, and you haven't even begun to give him anything back? A great deal then will be demanded of him. So you're not giving now. And I'm not talking about money, I'm talking about yourself, your love, your peace, your joy, your goodness. See, that's what you got to give. And then he says something I think about a lot, because I think I'm under this category. And when a man has had a great deal given him on trust, meaning more than you need for yourself, even more will be expected of him. That's me. I've been given a lot on trust, more than I need for myself. Then when I face God, even more will be expected. See? And you've got to look at yourself
as long as I have breath in

0: me. I must speak to you of God and his love and his mercy and his goodness and his power and his awesome, awesome omnipotence and majesty. I must. I cannot for a moment ever let anyone leave us without saying at least once, Jesus loves you. Do you love him? Huh? Love demands love. We cannot afford to listen to the world, because the world does not tell the truth. The Lord said in John's Gospel, the Father has nothing in common with the world. Well, and then he said also, be careful when the world speaks well of you. We think that's wonderful, is it? You know, so many people, I've known a few, very poor, and they were happy. And then they had some talent, and God blessed them, and their talent grew and grew, and they got more and more wealthy, and more dissipated. And more immoral, and then they died in sin. What a shame. To use the very talents that God gives us to lose our souls. Isn't that awful, huh? Well, I just tell you once more, we must always get our soul ready. Why? Because we're going to a better place. We're going to see him face to face one day. And that alone would be worth it. Just to see him once. I think purgatory would be worth that. And you know where you're going. Don't have to be worried if you'll be saved or not, and if you mess it up before you die. You're ready. We all need to get up in the morning and go to bed at night with the realization, I'm ready, Lord. I'm ready. We have a call. Hello?
1: Hi, Mother.
0: Hey, where are you from?
1: Pittsburgh.
0: What is your question, hi?
1: I was just wondering that if my grandmother is such a spiritual person, why is she in so much constant pain?
0: Well, it's perhaps because your grandma is a deeply spiritual person that she has constant pain. You say, well, why is that? Well, isn't that what Jesus did? He was not only a good person, and not only a holy person, but the infinite God. God himself. And he had to suffer his entire life. Being a child, you see, we don't understand what it means to be God. So we cannot understand what it would mean for God to become a child. Dependent upon Mary and Joseph, you say, well, that's not too bad. Well, wait a minute now. You know, he had to depend on them. He had to learn how to walk. The God who made us to walk, who created us from nothing, had to learn to walk. We can't imagine that, but he was holy and God himself, and yet he had to do that. Why? For us to suffer, for you and I, so we could live with him in his kingdom. And so you and I have lost sight of the value of suffering. It's valuable because it changes us. Even little things like lettuce. See, lettuce. Yeah, lettuce. Did you ever eat lettuce, put salad and cucumbers and tomatoes and not wash it? Ooh, and spinach. You wash. You look at it, you say, is it worth it? You start out with that much spinach and it goes. And you get all that and there's still sand in it. And that spinach, how much more? When I'm given a body and I'm destined for this awesome place we call heaven, so different than this place, where I have to be like the Master. I have to be like him. It means then I have to change. Where I was impatient, I have to be patient now, and that's a suffering. That I will have as I get older, more pain and more everything, where parts of your body begin to wear down and wear out. Why? Because you're getting ready for new baggage, for a new trip. For a new face, don't cost anything here. You know how much it costs for people to get an overhaul? And then they don't look the same. Oh, well, they're put way up like this, you know, they put this down like that. You don't look like yourself, you know, everybody knows, oh, she had a facelift. Your whole face looks like sandpaper, and you go through all of that, then that's suffering. It's painful for just a new face. How much more when you got a whole new soul? Not a new one, but your soul is renewed and beautiful. So beautiful is one soul that's holy, that all the suns in the world, all the moons and all the stars cannot compare with the beauty of one holy soul. Wow. Because we've lost sight of that necessity in this life, we don't always understand, honey, that it's necessary. If Jesus had it, and Mary had it, and Joseph had it, and everybody else, then it's right and holy, because we're talking about an eternal reward. We have another question, Hello?
2: Hello.
0: Yeah, where are you from?
2: From Pennsylvania, Mother.
0: Good, and what's your question?
2: I just wondered if you could explain the difference between just the fear of natural death and the fear of the Lord, and in light of what the Holy Father is always saying about be not afraid.
0: Mm-hmm. When our Holy Father says do not be afraid, that does not give us license to goof off. Like, oh, don't be afraid, God understands, you know, it's okay, everybody, don't be afraid. That isn't what he's talking about. What he's talking about is, do not be afraid of the consequences that we must pay for from our sins. We all know that our dear Lord has to intervene in history. We're going from bad to worse. I mean, you don't have to be bright. We all know that. How many

Well, first thing tomorrow morning, you're going to look at the stock market. It went up. Wonderful. It went down. Oh. Every day you do that. It's a wonder you don't have a heart attack. Well, the problem is that we're not supposed to be afraid of those kind of things. We're not supposed to be afraid. We are to trust in God to the point that no matter what happens, humility tells us we deserve it. Love tells us He will take care, that He has providence. His providence rises before the dawn. His mercy will always forgive us. And that's what our Holy Father means. Don't be afraid. Don't be afraid to fight against abortion. How many times are we afraid because we don't want people to think ill of us? I could care less what you think of me. Who cares? You're not going to be there when I die. The Lord will say to me, Angelica, did you tell him the truth? What happens if I say, well, no, Lord, I didn't want to hurt their feelings, you know. I feel sorry for them. I mean, they're really under grave temptation, and they really don't know what they're doing. And, oh, really? I sent you to tell them. Oh, I don't want to hear that. Even if you said to me, Angelica, you know, you're a little hard on them. I'd say, well, Lord, that's because I love them. Yeah, I'll give you 2 days in purgatory. I don't mind going to purgatory for 2 days for you all. If you got up there, I wouldn't care. But there is a wonderful gift from the Spirit called fear of the Lord. Has nothing to do with being scared. It has to do with being loving. I don't want to hurt my Father. But we cannot accuse God of being afraid to correct us. Then I would have to question His love for me. He would. He has to correct us because He loves us. Oh, you can't get upset over that? No, you can't get upset over death. Why? Because we're going to see Him face to face. I think it's wonderful. So you see, if the stock market goes down or up, don't worry about it. If it's down, it'll be up. If it's up, it'll be down. That's life. Watch rather where your love of God is. We know where His love is for you. So shape up or ship out.

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1: Fork in the Road is just kind of a small glimpse into the way that we've been raising the kids since the beginning. The show isn't really about the travel. It's really not even about the food. It's really about the family experience, whether you're traveling on an airplane or you're traveling down the road to the free museum day. It's definitely about the way that we live and not just about where we go.

0: Welcome to the semi-quincentennial minute where we honor America for a couple minutes. I want to talk today about the first principal country, and you guessed it, it's the United States of America. The founding fathers were not anti-monarch. They actually wanted to be part of England. They honored the king, but when they got to a point that they realized that there's a couldn't stay with England, they realized that they were called by Providence, and most of them thought this, to found a country that was radically different, a country based on principles, the principles of the natural law ensconced in culture, especially English culture, by the Catholic Church. And Jefferson, to show this, his father Rager, who in the 20s or 30s wrote on this, it was sort of ignored, where he compared the Declaration to the works of St. Robert Bellarmine, and he showed that point for point on the important principles, you have the same principles over here in St. Robert Bellarmine. And I can say more about this. I look to you to read What is America One and to really learn about that. Also, What is America Two, my article at iepweb.org. And if you take that seriously, you can see that we have to be called back to being Americans, because to be an American is to hold those principles, to not define your country by borders and by ethnic group, but by principles. If you come to this country, you want to be an American. What makes you an American is commitment and wanting to hold those principles, holding these truths, as Jefferson said. It's a first principle country. Chesterton called it the first country with the soul of a church, because it had a principled unity to it. And we have to remember that's our unique gift. That's the gift of God given to the United States, and we have to own it, remember it, and bring it back. Thank you for listening.
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3: I heard a woman's whisper, this soft, gentle voice, and she said to me, "Come back, come back." I knew it was Mary, and Jesus and Mary were at my bedside. It felt like heaven had come into my room. Anywhere I went, I was pointed to things that were Christian, and I truly felt like I had been blind and now I could see. Why would God show me things that are Christian? I am a Muslim. It would make sense if Allah sent Muhammad. I started going to that empty Catholic church, and I would sit in the back pew and I would argue with the crucifix. Every day I would be there and I would tell Jesus, "You're not the Son of God, because there is no Son of God. How could that be?" Hi, my name's Nikki Kingsley, and this is why I became Catholic.

0: Under the name of Hippolytus of Rome converge many persons and many texts.
1: In 1551, a statue was discovered in Rome of Hippolytus, and on the back of this statue was a list of all of his writings. Most of his writings are biblical, and so you have a writing on Hexameron, so the 6 days of creation. You have a writing on Pascha, on the Passover. You have actually the earliest commentary we have in the entire tradition on the Song of Songs. He also has a work on apostolic tradition.
0: This text speaks about the Eucharist, how it was celebrated, who could attend it, and what was the preparation for this feast.
1: Pope Calixtus begins to receive people back in the church, giving them absolution for grave sins. And Hippolytus is a moral rigorist. And so Hippolytus becomes actually the first anti-pope.
0: However, during the persecutions, both Hippolytus and the real pope were exiled to Sardinia, to forced labors, ad Metalla, to the mines.
1: I guess working in mines with the pope is a good place to learn how to be reconciled, and so they actually will reconcile. They decide to both resign, so they both resign, the real pope and the anti-pope both resign, to allow a new pope to ascend in their place to reconcile this division between the popes.
2: And this shows that you can have a vigorous disagreement with a pope and still be a faithful Catholic, as long as you maintain humility and respect.
3: And there, on the island, they are both martyred, and we celebrate both of these saints' feast day on the same day. And so you see again the value of unity through reconciliation.
4: Swift creates Gulliver as the caricature of a stereotypical modern, in order to satirize and ultimately lampoon the follies of the Enlightenment and its modernism and scientism. One wonders, in fact, if Swift chose the very name of Gulliver as a phonetic melding of the word gull, which means a dupe or credulous person, and the word traveler. Gulliver is the archetypal gullible traveler. In the midst of the madness caused by Gulliver's gullibility, Swift dexterously slips in the presence of sanity in the character of Dom Pedro, a Catholic Christian who serves as the representative of a real human person and therefore as the antidote to the modern philosophies which had so confused Gulliver. Once we are able to see the travels of Gulliver through the eyes of his sagacious creator, and not through the gullible eyes of the traveler himself, we begin to glean the wisdom that Gulliver's travels offers and can begin, therefore, to see that it is as relevant to our own times as it was to the times in which Swift wrote. Such perennial

0: Real relevance is what marks Gulliver's Travels as belonging with the other great books of civilization.
1: Get the whole story on all the great books every Catholic should know. Watch the full-length series anytime at ewtn.com/on-demand.
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3: I'm Eric Rosales in Washington, D.C. Tonight on EWTN News Nightly, time's up. A 60-day window to reach a deal with Iran is closed. We'll have the latest from the White House and Capitol Hill. To the polls, Americans in several states are set to vote on another round of primary elections tonight. A look on who's on the ballot. Touching the sky, a tall statue of Mary is unveiled in a small village in Poland, setting a record and celebrating the Assumption. Despite the ongoing war, a beautiful scene of peace in Lebanon with hundreds showing their devotion to the Virgin Mary. These stories and much more tonight.
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3: Thank you for being with us on the Feast of St. Helena. Our top story tonight, President Donald Trump declares that there is no talks or conversations going on or scheduled with the Islamic Republic of Iran. His comments come on Truth Social after the expiration of a 60-day negotiating period has ended to reach a peace deal between the U.S. and Iran. For the very latest, let's check in with White House correspondent Owen Jensen. Owen.
4: And Eric, tonight, still no word of an extension, and it appears both sides are far apart from any agreement. President Donald Trump had more to say in that social media post.
5: What started nearly 6 months ago tonight remains unsettled and unresolved. President Donald Trump, in addition to saying no more conversations are happening with Iran for now, writes today, "The naval blockade remains in full force and effect. The Hormuz Strait is open and operating. All water mines have been removed or detonated." The president also posted this graphic showing the Strait of Hormuz circled with the title, "New U.S. Territory." Iran's deputy foreign minister writing, "Just as Trump correctly wrote the name of the eternal Persian Gulf, soon his delusion regarding the Strait of Hormuz will either be corrected or we will correct the delusions of this deluded man." In the Oval Office Monday, the president told reporters,
6: "I like the idea of declaring it a territory.
7: Why do that?
6: We have total control over the strait. Now, they can be a nuisance. They can put a mine in the water, and people don't like having mines hit their billion-dollar ships, you know, etc. But the blockade has been very effective."
5: Iran says the waterway, critical to global supplies of oil and natural gas, would not reopen until the United States meets Iran's conditions, including sanctions relief. Meanwhile, a projectile hit a ship in the strait off the coast of Oman, damaging the engine room and causing a casualty, according to the UK Maritime Trade Operations Center. Also, President Trump is angry with Oman over its talks with Iran about managing the Strait of Hormuz that lies between the countries. President Trump this week threatened to bomb Oman if it gets in the way. Oman has not commented.
6: Iran is in big trouble. They have 300% inflation. The country's a mess, and the military is totally defeated.
4: Also tonight, Qatar is weighing in on stalled peace efforts, saying an agreement over the Strait of Hormuz would help resume talks between the U.S. and Iran. At the White House, Owen Jensen, EWTN News Nightly.
3: Thank you so much, Owen. Lawmakers on Capitol Hill remain on recess, but Democrats are fuming over the expiration of the 60-day temporary ceasefire. Most say enough is enough, and the president needs congressional approval to continue. The war will likely play a major role in the upcoming November midterms. However, President Trump still has the backing of most Republicans.
8: I think President Trump was exactly right to launch military action against Iran when the Ayatollah says death to America. I believe him, and I think the president is a strong commander-in-chief who's acting to keep America safe.
9: They add the president is unlikely to agree to Iran's latest demands.
10: The blockade is costing Iran about, $500 million a day. I hope the president, and I don't think he will release either sanctions or blockade. It's clear to me that we're going to have to starve Iran out. I hate to do it to the Iranian people.
9: Ships passing through the Strait of Hormuz account for about a fifth of the global

0: crude oil. But Democrats say President Trump is fighting a war that's not going to end anytime soon, and the administration has no exit strategy.
1: This administration did not plan for this war, did not plan how to get out of this war, did not really understand how this war was going to escalate. They were basically trying and hoping that this war would end up just like the war in Venezuela, and our men and women are now suffering the consequences of that.
0: They add the president is so desperate to end the conflict that he's turning on allies in the region.
2: He's going after Oman. He's not listening to our friends in the Middle East and the GCC, the Arab countries. I meet with them and talk to them all the time, and they said the president does not listen. He has failed the American people continually.
0: But Republican Senator Rick Scott says continued support for the war should be a no-brainer.
3: Whether we like it or not, Iran wants a nuclear weapon to kill us. Do I like it? Do you like it? None of us like it. We want to go to war? Who wants to go to war? They want to kill us. If somebody wants to kill you, and you know it, and they've been doing it for 47 years, and they're trying to get a nuclear weapon, what would you do? Make sure they don't have one.
0: Democrats tell me that they want to keep the Iran war on the minds of American voters as they continue to file war power resolutions to force votes on the Senate floor. Joining us now from London is Joel Rayburn, senior fellow at the Center for Peace and Security in the Middle East at the Hudson Institute. Joel, thank you so much for being with us. First of all, tell us
4: a little bit
0: about the U.S. and Iran. They had a 60-day window to negotiate a deal aimed at ending the conflict and reopening the Strait of Hormuz, but that deadline is passed, so what's next?
4: Yeah, Eric, I think the two sides are still pretty far apart. And also, I think the Iranians are taking into account the American political calendar and also the Israeli political calendar. I think also the Iranians seem to think that they can string this process out. They can look for escalatory options that aren't going to be so escalatory in the military sense that they really get into a sharp military confrontation with the United States that they can't survive. But they want to keep the heat going, I think, because they're trying to create political pressure on President Trump. And I think they hope that they can get to October elections in Israel and see political change in Israel, and that they can get to November elections in the United States and hope to see an administration that comes back after November in a weakened position. I don't think that's going to happen. I don't think President Trump's going to be constrained like that, but I think the Iranians believe that.
0: Yeah, exactly. As you mentioned, Iran has signaled that it will take a more aggressive military position if diplomacy fails. Now, how serious should we take this threat?
4: Well, look, there's only so far they can go in escalating a confrontation with the United States because they have no conventional military, they have no air defense. And if they really returned, if they got into the kind of confrontation where the United States and Israel as well were flying over Iranian airspace, the Iranian capital, 24/7, I don't think the Iranian regime wants to go back there because they can't survive that over an extended period of time, especially not with the damage that's been done to the Iranians militarily in the Strait of Hormuz region. So they're going to look for other ways to try to raise the heat without coming to a full confrontation with the United States.
0: How realistic could it be that we could go back to diplomacy if both sides are willing to negotiate?
4: I think diplomacy is always an option, but it has to be accompanied by the credible threat of really military pressure and economic pressure. Right now, the Iranians are under extreme military pressure with blockade of their oil trade, basically, which is starving them of revenues. There's only so far that they can survive that, too. But they're hoping to string it along, as I mentioned, into November and see if there's political change in Washington, D.C. and in Jerusalem that will give them some breathing space. I think that's what they're really hoping for.
0: Joel, it's always a pleasure to have you on. Thank you so much for coming on.
4: You got it. Good to be with you.
0: It's a big primary day in several states across the country, including several high-stake races that could decide control of the U.S. Congress next year. Voters in Florida, Alaska, and Wyoming are going to the polls. There are about a half a dozen open seats in Florida alone, plus incumbents are running in newly drawn congressional districts thanks to recent Republican-authored map. Now, Senate races in Alaska and Wyoming will determine candidates in November's general election. Well, despite calls to eliminate most mail-in ballot voting, President Donald Trump himself voted by mail in the Florida's Republican primary. Earlier this year, Trump signed an executive order that would require the U.S. Postal Service to send ballots only to addresses pre-authorized by the U.S. government. Right now, U.S. State Department officials are negotiating.

0: negotiating with their counterparts up in Canada in an effort to reach a truce on tariffs. The deadline was set by President Trump for Wednesday. Now, if no deal is reached, the president has threatened to impose 50% tariffs on $20 billion worth of Canadian products. Meanwhile, Canadian citizens are fed up. A petition to expel the U.S. ambassador, a Trump ally, has collected some 218,000 signatures to oust him from the country. According to the latest reports, inflation is down, but Americans are still trying to make ends meet as food and gas prices continue to remain high. The new economic numbers show inflation has cooled to around 3.4%, but things like affordable housing still remain out of reach for many Americans. The big question is, will families be able to get some relief anytime soon, or is the economy still squeezing them out? Hey, let's get some insight with Chris McMahon, president of Aquinas Wealth. Chris, always a pleasure talking to you. And, you know, families are hurting right there. Many of them are living paycheck to paycheck. We've seen inflation ease a bit. But does this actually mean that prices will go down?
1: We've been talking about interest rate cuts since the new Fed chairman came in, and we're waiting for them. Gas prices are high. Grocery prices are high. There's real issues out there. And you're right, folks are struggling. We do believe that we will see possibly one interest rate increase, which is kind of scary. The bond rates today came out a little higher. They're 10-year high right now, so that's worrisome. I think even if the Fed increases interest rates once, which we'll try to curb inflation, we should see these prices coming down in the next 12 months. And we're really banking on two or three interest rate cuts from that point forward.
0: Wow. Okay. And we're also seeing energy costs. I mean, they're affecting everything from goods and services coming in, transportation. Are these rising fuel costs, yes, they really have an impact on everyday families, do they not?
1: They really do. I mean, they say as the gas pump goes, that's how our economy goes. And now there's this double concern because all of these AI centers are coming online. They're going to be really big energy users. The question, of course, is what will that do to energy prices? And we're wondering about that. But generally, we think if we get the Straits of Hormuz straightened out, gas prices will come down. People will breathe. We'll get to the end of the summer driving season. And that hopefully should see prices start to come down a little bit so people can have a little bit more comfort in their checkbook.
0: Let's talk a little bit about housing. We're still seeing it out of reach for many Americans, but, you know, will home buying be more affordable for families eventually, you believe?
1: I hope so, because, you know, there's this whole kind of evil empire theory out there that the big private equity firms are buying up all the homes, which they really are doing, which is kind of scary. But in spite of all that, if interest rates come down, we're seeing more incentive programs out there for buyers, first-time buyers, some tax incentives. When we cook that all together, we believe we're going to be in a place where the American dream has to involve buying a home. We think it'll be more attainable in the next 36 months than it is today, for sure.
0: Yeah, we're seeing Congress try to take some sort of action with that by passing the Affordable Home Act, but for families that are still feeling the squeeze out there, what should they be doing right now? Should they be paying down debt, trying to put even $100, $200 away?
1: It's a great question. That's a big issue. Well, what happens is that we see in our world of Aquinas Wealth Advisors, we see folks being kind of, you know, death by a thousand cuts. They don't realize all those little things in their budgets. So the first thing they should do is go back and examine their budget. And if one of the two spouses or somebody in the household is more of the numbers person, get them in there and look at every expense and say, why are we paying this? Why do we have free subscriptions to this streaming service? Why do we have this gym membership? And I think we've seen so often we're able to get people to go to a much calmer pace, place, shave 5 to 10% of their budget just by these incidental spending that they've kind of forgotten about. So that's the first step for sure. For sure.
0: Well, always a pleasure coming on. Thank you for breaking it all down for us.
1: Great being with you.
0: A pivotal trial for Meta Platforms is kicking off in a California federal courtroom, with proceedings expected to last 6 to 8 weeks. Attorneys general from California, Colorado, Kentucky, and New Jersey are seeking extensive financial damages plus changes to how the company operates Facebook and Instagram. 29 states sued the tech giant in 2023 over child safety and privacy laws. The lawsuit accuses the social media giant of contributing to the youth mental health crisis by knowingly and deliberately designing features that addict children to its platforms. The company also faces lawsuits in state courts. Meta said in a statement that it believes it has a strong case. Well, we still have a lot more to come on EWTN News Nightly. Thousands of rosaries, a special tribute to

0: Archbishop Fulton Sheen as his beatification draws near. Plus, a rosary floating in the air and flower petals raining down, all to honor the Virgin Mary. We'll take you there.
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0: Welcome back. With the beatification of Archbishop Fulton Sheen just weeks away, we're learning more about what attendees can expect. To mark the occasion, 75,000 handcrafted World Mission rosaries will be handed out. It was designed by Archbishop Sheen 75 years ago while serving as the National Director of the Pontifical Mission Societies. And joining us now is Sister Jude Andrew Link of the Dominican Sisters of Mary, Mother of the Eucharist. She is the Programming Director for the Archbishop Fulton J. Sheen Foundation. Sister, thank you so much for joining us. First of all, tell us about these rosaries designed by Archbishop Sheen himself, huh?
3: Yeah, in 1951, when Sheen was the director of what is now the Pontifical Mission Society, he designed this rosary as a visual of prayer, so that when you pray this, he said you're embracing the whole world in prayer. So the green is for Africa, the blue is for the islands of

Yeah, in 1951, when Sheen was the director of what is now the Pontifical Mission Society, he designed this rosary as a visual of prayer. So that when you pray this, he said you're embracing the whole world in prayer. So the green is for Africa, the blue is for the islands of

0: Blessed Virgin Mary. And of course, Pope Leo led the way. EWTN News' Brian Schumacher reports from Rome.
1: Good evening, Eric. I'm here right outside the Vatican, where Pope Leo has returned after a long weekend in Castel Gandolfo.
2: It was a weekend of celebration for the Church and the Holy Father.
3: It is with great joy that I celebrate the Solemnity of the Assumption with you once again this year.
2: In his homily, Pope Leo drew attention to the beauty of Mary depicted by artists across the centuries at the time of her Assumption. He said, though this imagery may seem to contradict what we know about the aging process, it reveals a deeper truth about life.
3: The glorification of Mary, body and soul, teaches us that our true beauty does not lie in hiding the signs of aging, but in revealing the signs of love that never end and are even impressed on our flesh.
2: In this truth, we find a way to live, a way that allows us to put the enduring qualities of charity and serenity before the passing fads of popular aesthetic standards. According to Pope Leo, it is in love that our true beauty is revealed.
3: Love is humanity's most beautiful adornment. Love transfigures, transforms, enables, and lifts us up, making us light, free, and close to God, even amid life's ups and downs.
2: The Holy Father also held a special Angelus for the occasion of the Assumption. Once again, he drew our attention to the imagery of the Assumption. In particular, he focused on two iconographic models. One depicts the Dormition of Mary, or Mary laying in the sleep of death. The other shows Mary in heaven, enveloped in light. Pope Leo says both images allow us to contemplate our ultimate destiny.
4: La pienezza di vita che oggi ammiriamo con gioia in Maria.
3: The fullness of life, which we joyfully admire today in Mary, awaits us as well at the end of time, when, as St. Paul says, the risen Christ will change our lowly body to be like his glorious body, clothing what is perishable with incorruptibility and what is mortal with immortality.
4: E ciò che è mortale di immortalità.
2: After his message, the Holy Father turned toward Mary and asked for her intercession for the

0: Rimini, both on the Italian Peninsula on Saturday. In Rome, Brian Schumacher, EWTN News Nightly.
1: And the southern Lebanese town of Jazin marks the solemnity of the Assumption of one of the region's largest Marian processions. Residents say that their devotion to the Blessed Virgin Mary is a source of protection, unity, hope in years of uncertainty and war. EWTN correspondent Romney Hubber has more.
2: From above, Jazin's devotion to Mary comes into full view. For the Feast of the Assumption, the faithful in this southern Lebanese town carry her statue out of this Melkite Catholic Church through the streets. To the sound of prayers and Marian hymns, they stop at small Marian shrines along the way before arriving beneath Our Lady of Jazin, the towering Virgin Mary who stands at the entrance of the town holding its keys.
3: We place the key to Jazin in the Virgin Mary's hands because she is the protector of our town. The key represents the trust we place in her to keep Jazin safe. We honor Mary as our mother and as the protector of southern Lebanon. There are 17 Marian processions across the Jazin district, and this is certainly the largest. She means a great deal to us. We have lived through many wars, but we believe she protects Jazin. The town has welcomed many people seeking refuge because they feel safe here.
2: At the end of the procession, all eyes turn to the sky. A rosary made of balloons rises into the air, while the statue of the Virgin is lifted above the crowd by a crane, representing Mary's Assumption into heaven, as flower petals are released below. For drone photographer Rami Rize, capturing this celebration is both a responsibility and a family tradition.
3: My father was wounded during the war. At the time, he made a vow to the Virgin Mary, and from then on, he made it a tradition to decorate Sayyidat El Mabor every year. Now that I am a photographer, I feel a responsibility to capture the most beautiful images of the Feast of the Assumption. People from Jazin who live abroad wait for these photographs, because they allow those who cannot be here to see the procession. I also want to show people outside the region just how beautiful it is.
2: Beyond the procession, more than 27 churches and shrines across the Jazin district honor Mary. Among them is Our Lady of Bisre, rooted in a 13th century tradition of an apparition of the Virgin Mary to a Muslim man, asking him to build a church. The devotion continues today. During the COVID pandemic, a Melkite Catholic and his Orthodox brother-in-law built a new church for Our Lady of Assumption on their land in the village of Anan. Yet devotion here is not only built in stone, it is also lived. In these mountains, a 92-year-old hermit has simple advice for the feast. Honor Mary through Mass and Communion, and draw closer to her by reading the Gospel. From southern Lebanon for EWTN News, this is Romy Hubber.
1: Beautiful. And before we go, we also want to show you a Catholic church in Poland dedicated the largest statue of the Virgin Mary in Europe over the weekend. Take a look at this. The monument stands 182 feet tall. That's higher than the famous Christ the Redeemer in Rio de Janeiro. It was funded by a married Polish couple. For them, it represents a personal vow of thanksgiving for the recovery of their health and lives. How beautiful. Want to thank you for watching tonight. Remember, you can follow us on social media, Facebook, X, and Instagram at EWTN News Nightly. I'm Eric Rosales. Have a wonderful night. Y vaya con Dios.
4: Portugal, where the faithful flock to Fatima, Lisbon, and so much more. 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

0: The Glorious Mysteries of the Holy Rosary with Mother Angelica and the nuns of Our Lady of the Angels Monastery.
1: In the name of the Father, and of the Son, and of the Holy Spirit.
2: Amen.
1: I believe in God, the Father Almighty, Creator of heaven and earth, and in Jesus Christ, His only Son, our Lord, who was conceived by the Holy Spirit, born of the Virgin Mary, suffered under Pontius Pilate, was crucified, died, and was buried. He descended into hell. The third day He rose again from the dead. He ascended into heaven and sits at the right hand of God, the Father Almighty, from whence He shall come to judge the living and the dead.

0: Our Father, who art in heaven, hallowed be thy name. Thy kingdom come, thy will be done on earth as it is in heaven.
1: Give

0: Hail Mary, full of grace, the Lord is with thee. Blessed art thou among women, and blessed is the fruit of thy womb, Jesus.
1: Holy Mary, Mother of God, pray for us sinners now and at the hour of our death. Amen.
0: Hail Mary, full of grace, the Lord is with thee. Blessed art thou among women, and blessed is the fruit of thy womb, Jesus.
1: Holy Mary, Mother of God, pray for us sinners now and at the hour of our death. Amen.
0: Hail Mary, full of grace, the Lord is with thee. Blessed art thou amongst women, and blessed is the fruit of thy womb, Jesus.
1: Holy Mary, Mother of God, pray for us sinners now and at the hour of our death. Amen.
0: Glory be to the Father, and to the Son, and to the Holy Spirit.
1: As it was in the beginning, is now, and ever shall be, world without end. Amen.
0: The first glorious mystery. The resurrection.
2: All the trials, sufferings, heartaches, and disappointments will seem as nothing compared to the glory your sufferings merited for us. They shall all seem like a dream, and the vision of your face will fill our souls with exquisite joy.
0: Our Father, who art in heaven, hallowed be thy name. Thy kingdom come, thy will be done on earth as it is in heaven.
1: Give us this day our daily bread, and forgive us our trespasses, as we forgive those who trespass against us. And lead us not into temptation, but deliver us from evil. Amen.
0: Hail Mary, full of grace, the Lord is with thee. Blessed art thou among women, and blessed is the fruit of thy womb, Jesus.
1: Holy Mary, Mother of God, pray for us sinners now and at the hour of our death. Amen.
0: Hail Mary, full of grace, the Lord is with thee. Blessed art thou amongst women, and blessed is the fruit of thy womb, Jesus.
1: Holy Mary, Mother of God, pray for us sinners now and at the hour of our death.
0: Hail Mary, full of grace, the Lord is with thee. Blessed art thou amongst women, and blessed is the fruit of thy womb, Jesus.

0: Hail Mary, full of grace, the Lord is with thee. Blessed art thou among women, and blessed is the fruit of thy womb, Jesus.
1: Holy Mary, Mother of God, pray for us sinners now and at the hour of our death. Amen.
0: Hail Mary, full of grace, the Lord is with thee. Blessed art thou among women, and blessed is the fruit of thy womb, Jesus.

0: blessed art thou amongst women, and blessed is the fruit of thy womb, Jesus.
1: Holy Mary, Mother of God, pray for us sinners, now and at the hour of our death. Amen.
0: Hail Mary, full of grace, the Lord is with thee. Blessed art thou amongst women, and blessed is the fruit of thy womb, Jesus.
1: Holy Mary, Mother of God, pray for us sinners, now and at the hour of our death. Amen.
0: Glory be to the Father, and to the Son, and to the Holy Spirit.
1: As it was in the beginning, is now, and ever shall be, world without end. Amen.
0: O my Jesus,
1: forgive us our sins, save us from the fires of hell, and lead all souls to heaven, especially those who most need thy mercy.
0: The second glorious mystery, the Ascension.
2: Dear Jesus, we want to rise above the demands of our emotions and have the courage to live in spirit and truth. Grant us the faith that is always aware of the invisible reality, the hope that trusts in your promises, and the love that seeks not itself.
0: Our Father, who art in heaven, hallowed be thy name. Thy kingdom come, thy will be done on earth as it is in heaven.
1: Give us this day our daily bread, and forgive us our trespasses, as we forgive those who trespass against us. And lead us not into temptation, but deliver us from evil. Amen.
0: Hail Mary, full of grace, the Lord is with thee. Blessed art thou among women, and blessed is the fruit of thy womb, Jesus.
1: Amen.

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1: 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Amen.
0: Hail Mary, full of grace, the Lord is with thee. Blessed art thou among women, and blessed is the fruit of thy womb, Jesus.
1: Holy Mary, Mother of God, pray for us sinners now and at the hour of our death. Amen.
0: Hail Mary, full of grace, the Lord is with thee. Blessed art thou amongst women, and blessed is the fruit of thy womb, Jesus.
1: Holy Mary, Mother of God, pray for us sinners now and at the hour of our death. Amen.
0: Hail Mary, full of grace, the Lord is with thee. Blessed art thou among women, and blessed is the fruit of thy womb, Jesus.

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0: Full of grace, the Lord is with thee. Blessed art thou amongst women, and blessed is the fruit of thy womb, Jesus.
1: Holy Mary,
0: Hail Mary, full of grace, the Lord is with thee. Blessed art thou among women, and blessed is the fruit of thy womb, Jesus.
1: Holy Mary, Mother of God, pray for us sinners now and at the hour of our death. Amen.
0: Hail Mary, full of grace, the Lord is with thee. Blessed art thou among women, and blessed is the fruit of thy womb, Jesus. Glory be to the Father, and to the Son, and to the Holy Spirit.
1: As it was in the beginning, is now, and ever shall be, world without end. Amen.
0: O my Jesus,
1: forgive us our sins, save us from the fires of hell, and lead all souls to heaven, especially those in most need of your mercy.
0: The third glorious mystery, the descent of the Holy Spirit.
2: Holy Spirit, give to us an increase of your gifts and the grace that assures your presence in our souls.
0: Our Father, who art in heaven, hallowed be thy name. Thy kingdom come, thy will be done on earth as it is in heaven.
1: Give us this day our daily bread, and forgive us
0: grace, the Lord is with thee. Blessed art thou among women, and blessed is the fruit of thy womb, Jesus.
1: Holy Mary, Mother of God, pray for us sinners now and at the hour of our death. Amen.
0: Hail Mary, full of grace, the Lord is with thee. Blessed art thou amongst women, and blessed is the fruit of thy womb, Jesus.

0: Blessed art thou amongst women, and blessed is the fruit of thy womb, Jesus.
1: Holy Mary, Mother of God, pray for us sinners now and at the hour of our death. Amen.
0: Hail Mary, full of grace, the Lord is with thee. Blessed art thou among women, and blessed is the fruit of thy womb, Jesus.
1: Holy Mary, Mother of God, pray for us sinners now and at the hour of our death. Amen.
0: Hail Mary, full of grace, the Lord is with thee. Blessed art thou among women, and blessed is the fruit of thy womb, Jesus.
1: Holy Mary, Mother of God, pray for us sinners now and at the hour of our death. Amen.
0: Hail Mary, full of grace, the Lord is with thee. Blessed art thou amongst the women, and blessed is the fruit of thy womb, Jesus.
1: Holy Mary, Mother of God, pray for us sinners now and at the hour of our death. Amen.
0: Hail Mary, full of grace, the Lord is with thee. Blessed art thou among women, and blessed is the fruit of thy womb, Jesus.

0: amongst women, and blessed is the fruit of thy womb, Jesus.
1: Holy Mary, Mother of God, pray for us sinners now and at the hour of our death. Amen.
0: Hail Mary, full of grace, the Lord is with thee. Blessed art thou amongst women, and blessed is the fruit of thy womb, Jesus.

0: women, and blessed is the fruit of thy womb, Jesus.
1: Holy Mary, Mother of God, pray for us sinners now and at the hour of our death. Amen.
0: Glory be to the Father, and to the Son, and to the Holy Spirit.
1: As it was in the beginning, is now, and ever shall be, world without end. Amen.
0: O my Jesus,
1: forgive us our sins, save us from the fires of hell, and lead all souls to heaven, especially those who most need thy mercy.
0: The fourth glorious mystery, the Assumption.
2: Dear Mary, Queen and Mother, let your Assumption into heaven give us the assurance and courage to be Christians in word and deed. Let us rise above the things of this world, so that our thoughts may be with you in heaven.
0: Our Father, who art in heaven, hallowed be thy name, thy kingdom come, thy will be done on earth as it is in heaven.
1: Give us this day our daily bread, and forgive us our trespasses, as we forgive those who trespass against us. And lead us not into temptation, but deliver us from evil. Amen.
0: Hail Mary, full of grace, the Lord is with thee. Blessed art thou amongst the women, and blessed is the fruit of thy womb, Jesus. Hail Mary, full of grace, the Lord is with thee. Blessed art thou amongst women, and blessed is the fruit of thy womb, Jesus.
1: Holy Mary, Mother of God, pray for us sinners now and at the hour of our death. Amen.
0: Hail Mary, full of grace, the Lord is with thee. Blessed art thou amongst women, and blessed is the fruit of thy womb, Jesus.

0: amongst women, and blessed is the fruit of thy womb, Jesus.
1: Holy Mary, Mother of God, pray for us sinners, now and at the hour of our death. Amen.
0: Hail Mary, full of grace, the Lord is with thee. Blessed art thou amongst women, and blessed is the fruit of thy womb, Jesus.
1: Holy Mary, Mother of God, pray for us sinners now and at the hour of our death. Amen.
0: Hail Mary, full of grace, the Lord is with thee. Blessed art thou amongst women, and blessed is the fruit of thy womb, Jesus.

0: of grace, the Lord is with thee. Blessed art thou amongst women, and blessed is the fruit of thy womb, Jesus.
1: Holy Mary, Mother of God, pray for us sinners, now and at the hour of our death. Amen.
0: Hail Mary, full of grace, the Lord is with thee. Blessed art thou amongst women, and blessed is the fruit of thy womb.

0: The Lord is with thee. Blessed art thou amongst women, and blessed is the fruit of thy womb, Jesus.
1: Holy Mary, Mother of God, pray for us sinners now and at the hour of our death. Amen.
0: Hail Mary, full of grace, the Lord is with thee. Blessed art thou among women, and blessed is the fruit of thy womb, Jesus.
1: Holy Mary, Mother of God, pray for us sinners now and at the hour of our death. Amen.
0: Glory be to the Father, and to the Son, and to the Holy Spirit.
1: As it was in the beginning, is now, and ever shall be, world without end. Amen.
0: Oh, my Jesus,
1: forgive us our sins, save us from the fires of hell, and lead all souls to heaven, especially those who most need thy mercy.
0: The fifth glorious mystery, the coronation.
2: Dear Mother, the justice of God was not satisfied with reuniting your body and soul. So your divine Son, King and Lord, deigned to crown you as Queen of heaven and earth.
0: Our Father, who art in heaven, hallowed be thy name. Thy kingdom come, thy will be done on earth as it is in heaven.
1: Give us this day our daily bread, and forgive us our trespasses, as we forgive those who trespass against us. And lead us not into temptation, but deliver us from evil. Amen.
0: Hail Mary, full of grace, the Lord is with thee. Blessed art thou among women, and blessed is the fruit of thy womb, Jesus.
1: Holy Mary, Mother of God, pray for us sinners now and at the hour of our death. Amen.
0: Hail Mary, full of grace, the Lord is with thee. Blessed art thou among women, and blessed is the fruit of thy womb, Jesus.
1: Holy Mary, Mother of God, pray for us sinners now and at the hour of our death. Amen.
0: Hail Mary, full of grace, the Lord is with thee. Blessed art thou among women, and blessed is the fruit of thy womb, Jesus.
1: Holy Mary, Mother of God, pray for us.
0: Hail Mary, full of grace, the Lord is with thee. Blessed art thou among women, and blessed is the fruit of thy womb, Jesus.
1: Holy Mary, Mother of God, pray for us sinners, now and at the hour of our death. Amen.
0: Hail Mary, full of grace, the Lord is with thee. Blessed art thou amongst women, and blessed is the fruit of thy womb, Jesus. Hail Mary, full of grace, the Lord is with thee. Blessed art thou amongst women, and blessed is the fruit of thy womb, Jesus.

0: with thee, blessed art thou amongst women, and blessed is the fruit of thy womb, Jesus.
1: Holy Mary, Mother of God, pray for us sinners now and at the hour of our death. Amen.
0: Glory be to the Father, and to the Son, and to the Holy Spirit.
1: As it was in the beginning, is now, and ever shall be, world without end. Amen.
0: O my Jesus,

0: Pray for us, Holy Mother of God.
1: That we may be worthy of the promises of Christ.
0: Let us pray. O God,
1: whose only begotten Son, by his life, death, and resurrection, has purchased for us the glories of eternal life, grant us, we beseech thee, that we may take upon these mysteries of the Most Holy Virgin, of the Blessed Virgin Mary, we may imitate what they contain, and obtain what they promise, through the same Christ our Lord. Amen.
0: May the divine assistance remain always with us. In the name of the Father, and the Son, and the Holy Spirit.
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1: The sting of pain was present from the beginning in Rita's life. 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So searching for relief, Rita's mother takes her to the home of a local mystic, a woman named Rhoda Wise. 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It was the pivotal event that revealed God's love for her. For the first time in her life, she knew she had a father in heaven, if not on earth, who was concerned about her future and her life.
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2: Hi, this is Father Daniel Brandenburg from the Legionaries of Christ. 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Priests are sinners just like you and me. We need God's grace. We are all falling short of what God calls us to. 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
0: Here's Father Joseph and Doug Keck.
3: It's another week and hence another new edition of Mother Angelica Answering the Call. Hi, I'm Doug Keck, co-hosting with our chaplain here at EWTN, Father Joseph Mary Wolfe, as we listen to Mother take on some questions from her classic TV programs of the 80s and the 90s. Always great to see you, Father.
4: And you too, Doug. And as I was walking down to our radio studio here, I was thinking about how this property began, right? With 19 years of prayer before EWTN was even launched. And I think that really is the essence, really, of this network, right? The nuns gave birth to this. It came out of their prayer life. It came out of their spirituality. It came out of their devotion to our Lord, our Eucharistic Lord. And I think that's colored everything that we do here.
3: Right. And I think that waiting on the Lord, that idea that you have trust, that just because it's not happening the way you think it should happen, or as quickly, it doesn't mean it's not happening.
4: Right. Just having that trust in his providence, you know, that he always does provide in miraculous ways, as he did for this network and continues to do.
3: Absolutely. Some of our topics: hold on to your spiritual heart, things to consider before marrying a non-Catholic. I have to ask you about that, Father. We can have joy in our trials, and starting things off, talking about the consecration to our Blessed Mother.
4: Yeah, and Pope John Paul II, he spoke about consecration to Our Lady as really an entrustment, because theologically speaking, we can only consecrate ourselves to God. But Louis de Montfort is bringing out here, well, we want to do that as perfectly as possible. And how can we do that more perfectly? Well, with Our Lady's help, by entrusting ourselves to her. And you know, if you do this, get ready, because she's going to put you to work, so that she's going to give you things to better glorify God, and you know, and to make his make him better known and loved.
3: Yeah, it's interesting. You know, again, Mother talks about the idea, I think, is a great story in here about how poor she was and how she couldn't afford things really for her dad, and so she would get the cheapest things she could, and then she brought them to her mother, and her mother polished them up, and then presented them to the father.
4: Exactly.
3: That was a great analogy.
4: It is a great analogy. And I think about, you know, when Mother launched this network, she said, "Let your Son, the Eternal Word, be glorified through this work of your hands." And she did that on a Feast of Our Lady, the Assumption of Our Lady. The sisters, the friars, we take Mary as part of our name because we want her to be part of our work, of our mission, because we know we'll only be all the richer and enriched because of her presence and prayers.
3: And she was the first apostle, of course. So we have consecration to Mary.
1: We have a call. Hello?
5: Hello, Mother.
1: Hey, where are you from?
5: I'm calling from Ohio. And
1: well,
5: my
1: home state.
5: And it's a pleasure to speak with you tonight.
1: Thank you.
5: I wonder if you could tell me, at the beginning of the show, you mentioned that you made a total consecration according to St. Louis de Montfort. I'd like you to please explain this consecration, and if you could tell us the importance of it for those of us who are laity, you know, not in a religious order. And can you explain how is it different from consecration to the Sacred Heart? We have been consecrated to the Sacred Heart as a family by one of our parish priests, and wonder if it's, can we still make a total consecration according to St. Louis de Montfort?
1: Oh, sure. You can make the, a lot of people make the consecration to the poor souls, which means all their good works go for the relief of the poor soul. And I made the consecration because I thought, as I read it, I read about it, it was, what would you say today, the neatest thing I could find. Is that a good thing? It's awesome. It's awesome. It's one of my greatest consolations. Because what does it do? Well, everything I do that deserves any merit, every prayer I say, every good act I accomplish, every sacrifice, every pain, everything. Everything I give to the Mother of God to give to her Son. And you say, why do you have to do that? Well, let me tell you. You've done it with your mother a lot. Sometimes if you're in trouble, what'd you do? Did you go to your dad? You went first to your mother. See? You'd say, look, could you explain it to him before he gets hot, you know? it doesn't look like it is. And besides, I didn't mean it. So what do? You go to your mother. If there's something you want and you know your dad's going to say no, what do? You go to your mother. Say, Mom, could you do this for me? Huh? You got the car, finally, and you scratched the bumper. What do? You go to your dad and say, hey, I scratched the bumper. You better not. What do? Say, hey, Mom, I just sit there at the red light and this guy scratched my bumper. Now, you know your dad's not going to buy that. Who do you go to? You go to your mother. So we go to our mother a lot. We should not despair going to our mother in heaven. And why do we do that? Well, say, for example, I was very poor, and we all are. We're all poor. And all I could afford was something I bought in a pawn shop, and it's very dirty looking. And what would I do? I would have somebody I love polish it up. And then I would give it to my mother, and she would polish it even better. And then I'd present it to my dad for his birthday. You ever do that? Well, that's what the consecration de Montfort does. I give something I have, something I did, maybe very good. And I say, sweet mother, would you polish this up a little bit and give it to Jesus? Looks a lot better than I would give him. And that's the kind of the basis of the de Montfort consecration. And beside that, I have made the consecration for all eternity. But I snuck in something, I don't know if anybody else ever snuck in. I said, Lord, sweet mother, look, I give you everything I do that's good, all my merit, all my fruit. I got a little picadillo here and there, you know, not too hot. I'm impatient, I'm always in a hurry, I want everything done yesterday, you know, I don't take any funny business from anybody, and I'm not as compassionate. I get a list that long. And remember, sweet mother, I'm Italian. I felt it make a difference, you know. So, what do? I give her those too. I can't give her only good things I do. I gotta give her the ones not too hot. The things I could have done better but didn't. Just got lazy, that's all. Well, she takes them all and she makes them beautiful. She kind of touches them and something that's dull is sparkling. And you know what's good about this? That when I die, I won't have anything, not a thing, because I've given it all to her. So I'm going to be there, and St. Peter's going to look at me and say, I don't know about this one. And Our Lady say, shh, she's come with me. How's that, huh? That's my idea at de Montfort. I don't know if it's supposed to be that way. But it's not written in any book. But that's how I look at it. The consecration to our Lord, well, there's no competition. When you consecrate yourself to Jesus, it's everything. Our dear Lord promised many things. He promised that he would do, take care of you, save you from the fires of hell, bless your family. We all need it today. All these little devotions you need in your family. I recommend Our Lady de Montfort consecration. All of our sisters have made, and we'll renew it tomorrow, the feast of the de Montfort consecration. Because we want to become holy. And we can't do it ourselves. Our sweet mother helps us.
3: Moving ahead, our next caller talks about the idea we can have joy in our trials.
4: Mm-hmm.
3: That seems counterintuitive.
4: It does. You know, we recently did the seven last words up at the Shrine of the Blessed Sacrament. And I wanted to tell a little bit of Mother's story and different elements that are found at the shrine while commenting on the seven last words. And one of those is, behold your son, behold your mother, which we did in front of the bronze doors, which have the seven joys and the seven sorrows.

0: of Our Lady. But I like the book that they put together, Come and See, that they explain these are the great bronze doors in which you enter the temple, that you pass through the joys and sorrows of this life to enter into the joys of heaven. And so I think that's a beautiful analogy. Mother says, not all joy, joy, joy, but joys and sorrows were going to end up in that place of delight in heaven.
1: And again, those are the ways that we, again, get refined as if by fire, and to become more perfected as our Lord asks us to, right?
0: And we learn compassion. So from Our Lady, she didn't have to be there. Of course, a mother would be. But she shared so intimately in his suffering, and that means to suffer with. She suffered with him, and she was there with him. She was offering with him. And so she teaches us how to have compassion with others and their sufferings, too.
1: Absolutely, and we don't know how that suffering is being used for all those holy souls out there. We can have joy in our trials.
2: We have another call. Hello?
3: Hi, my name is Susan. I'm from Connecticut.
2: Oh, and what can I do for you?
3: Well, I'm a cancer patient. I had breast cancer 2 years ago, and now it has metastasized to my bone. Mm. And right now they say I'm like in stable condition.
2: Yeah.
3: But I just wanted to relate to you what has happened in my life since I've had cancer. Prior to having cancer, I would consider myself average person, not good, not bad, caring, not caring. But since, not with the breast cancer, with the metastasize, since it spread, I'm totally unafraid. I do not fear death. I have no fear in my heart. My pain is minute for what I have is unbelievable. You look at me, you would never know I was sick. I'm able to function. And every treatment I've had, and it's 3 years now, I have offered it up to the saints, to all the saints, and to Jesus and the Father and the Son and the Holy Spirit. I say to him, this I offer to you for my sins.
2: Well, you know, that's a very, very good thing, because it's grace. The grace of God is giving you the opportunity to see something good in something very painful. And it's a grace for you to know that you can offer all of these things up to the Lord. It's a grace, a big grace. And you know, we have pain sometimes, whether we like it or not. And sometimes we make it harder because we rebel. It's never, never too late. Never too late to make up for our past. Sometimes our dear Lord will say a simple, I'm sorry, Lord, please forgive me, that much. See, because if we have a realization, one of the terrible things today is people never say, I'm sorry, Lord, I'm sorry. Because we don't even know we commit sin. Everything is joy, joy, joy. It's not. It's not joy, joy, joy. We want heaven here and we want heaven there. It's like somebody having a great time and they peek in heaven and say, oh, I wonder what's around here. Don't go that way. It didn't happen for Jesus, didn't happen for Mary. We're sinners. We have offended God over and over and over. At some point, I gotta stop and say, Jesus, I'm sorry. I offended you, and I love you. See? And we can have joy in trials, and I'm glad. I'm very happy. And I thank God that with all of that, you're able to keep your joy. And that's a great grace, great grace.
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5: 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Try it sometime. 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
1: And we do appreciate you staying with us as we continue with our program, Mother Angelica Answering the Call, part two of the show with Father Joseph Mary Wolf and myself, Doug Keck, here, as we are each week on our radio network. Let's see what Mother has to say about things to consider before marrying a non-Catholic. Mm-hmm. It almost seems today we act like this is a non-issue, but it's not, right?
0: Yes, and we all know people where it's turned out well, and Mother talks about that. And I remember, some friends of hers. I was a Catholic, a non-Catholic, and they had a happy marriage and family life. The children were raised as Catholics, but it's going to be an extra burden to that marriage, and that's something to very seriously pray about and to think about. Like Bishop Sheen, he wrote that book, Three to Get Married. So you need something bigger than yourselves. And if you don't have that complete unity in your faith, that's going to be an added burden.
1: Yeah, I think also a lot of times younger couples, especially in the secular world we live in today, even ones who have some aspect of faith, it's not until they have children and the kind of the future eternal becomes more self-evident that they start to realize that question of, so what are we going to do?
0: Yeah. And that is one of the promises that are necessary, actually, for a non-Catholic to marry a Catholic. They have to promise that they will allow the children to be raised in the faith, in the Catholic faith. And if they make that promise, they don't always keep it, but if they do make that promise and they keep it, then that can be a source of unity. And often you'll find the non-Catholic spouse will come into the church as well.
1: Right. What about the idea? A lot of times we hear, maybe you hear it yourself, Father, now with pre-Cana or another thing, well, we'll let our children decide for themselves.
0: Mm-hmm. Yeah. Well, we don't let them decide for themselves what they should eat, right? Or how they should be sheltered or what time they should go to bed. Why? Because we want them to flourish. Well, we're not just physical beings. We're also spiritual beings. And so we want them to have the spiritual nourishment for their souls that they need. And that's the reason we give them the faith.
1: They need to pause and think about those things to consider before marrying outside the church.
2: We have another call. Hello?
7: Hi.
2: Hello. Where are you from?
7: I'm from Oregon.
2: And what is your question?
7: Well, Mother, first of all, I'd like to praise Jesus for you and for the network.
2: I've learned so much from you,
7: Mother, and I've received so much consolation from the different ministries on EWTN.
2: Good.
7: And I'd like to ask our Lord to bless all of you at EWTN. How does our conscience speak to us on subjects where the church hasn't given us a definite position? For example, I have a young daughter who's a beautiful, devout Catholic, and she's currently dating a non-Catholic. And my question is, could God be using her to draw this other young soul to himself and to the church? Or should she be guarded in that position and not date him?
2: Well, that's kind of a hard question because you don't know her, you don't know him. At least I don't. But you see, it's not that you can't marry a non-Catholic. The church herself will be present there, providing neither one have some obstacles. But you got to be concerned sometimes that are you going to be able to raise your children Catholic? Are you going to be really happy and united in your heart and mind and thought when he believes one thing and you believe something else? See, it's very difficult because if you go to Mass, you're by yourself, then he goes to his church by himself. You see, you can't share because you don't believe the same thing. So I think you better pray over that. And she needs to pray, and he needs to pray. And I think if he talked to somebody and he really understood the church and all her beauty, I can't imagine anybody not wanting to be Catholic if he understood. See, that's your job and my job, to make people understand. That's why you want to read this. You want to read the Catechism. It's a beautiful book. And that way you know. Then

0: If you, somebody could share with him or answer his question, see, maybe that hasn't been done yet. And maybe he would change if he knew the truth, see. So I think there has to be a little instruction there. And you have to, if the children are not raised Catholic, it's going to make it very, I know a lot of my good friends married other denomination men or women, and they worked out fine, but they all admit it was very hard, all of them. So I would really look at it, because it's not something that you want to get into if it's not going to cause a happy marriage. For example, if you, a friend of mine married a Muslim, but she had to become a Muslim in order to marry him, see? So she lost her faith completely, see? So I think you really have to investigate to see, is her faith going to be enhanced? If not, you can't do that, see? It's not ever the best thing to do. It happens. But what's going to happen when the children come? It's a difficult thing. It's a difficult thing. When two religions meet and they're not going to get on well, I don't think. Especially with the Catholic Church, I don't think they're going to get along very well.
1: And wrapping things up for this week, another caller talking about holding on to your spiritual heart. Interesting idea.
2: Mm-hmm. Yeah, and you know, that mother talks here about the Lord will flatten her out. You know, sometimes she probably worked herself, you know, to exhaustion. And I visited her many times in the hospital.
1: Right.
2: And after she had made that initial kind of recovery, she actually seemed to enjoy it a bit, you know, that she got some extra rest. And she could call you and say, Doug, what's this doing on the network?
1: Right. There was a whole litany of them, in fact, as I recall. She had a lot of time to watch.
2: But really, some of my happy memories were just visiting her in the hospital, and the sisters were there. And it was just, she was taking breathing treatments often for her asthma, which would act up at different times, especially, like I said, when she get exhausted. But she always took it in stride and always with joy.
1: Well, I think there are those opportunities when those things happen to us that we should take that moment to step back and mm-hmm. kind of consider, where am I and what's going on? Because sometimes in the pell-mell pace of our yeah. modern frenetic world, it's tough to realize everything we're doing.
2: Sometimes we can go a whole day without silence, you know, and just peace and kind of reflection. So we need to take heart. Mother's words.
1: Right. As Mother would say, hold on to your spiritual heart.
0: Oh, we have another call. Hello?
3: Hello, Mother?
0: Yes.
3: I'm calling from South Texas, and I want to thank you for all the little angel coloring books we got from my nieces.
0: Praise God.
3: I just had open heart surgery, and I felt bad, and I wanted to repent because I don't pray as I should have, and just being a nominal Catholic, going to church on Sundays, and that was it. But after that open heart surgery, it really makes you stop and look at things another way. And I wanted to real quickly pray the divine praises.
0: Sure.
3: One thing is, I like to, instead of with the blessed be, we should say blessed is God.
0: All right.
3: Blessed is his holy name, and blessed is Jesus Christ, true God and true man. Blessed is the name of Jesus. Blessed is his most sacred heart, and blessed is his most precious blood. Blessed is Jesus in the most holy sacrament of our altars. Blessed is the Holy Spirit, our consoler. Blessed is the great Mother of God, Mary, most holy. Blessed is her most holy and immaculate conception. Blessed is her glorious assumption. Blessed is the name of Mary, Virgin and Mother. Blessed is Saint Joseph, her most chaste spouse. And blessed is God and his angels and his saints and in all creation. Blessed is our God, our Creator eternal, most loving Father. Amen. Thank you for this.
0: Amen. I think you got more than a new heart, don't you think? Huh? I think the Lord put in a new heart that's different, a new spiritual heart for you. You need to grab it and hold on to it and continue to say how blessed is our God. And the greatest gift that God has given you, it seems, huh, for someone who been a nominal Catholic,

0: you, that this new spirit, new heart you have will go on and grow in great love for God.
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1: The Immaculate Heart of Mary signifies the great purity and love of the heart of the Blessed Virgin Mary for God. 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

0: Hi, I'm Doug Keck, and welcome to this latest edition of The Catholic Sphere. You know, each week we tackle topics important to Catholics around the globe with a different host and a different focus. This week our subject is theology. The topic, conscience. Is America's Catholic conscience unconscious? Today we are joined by EW10 TV and radio host, ubiquitous Father Mitch Pacwa. He's with us from his live show set right here in Irondale, Alabama for Scripture and Tradition. We also have the founder, good friend of mine, the Magis Center, of course, and host of Father Spitzer's Universe, a wonderful program, Father Robert Spitzer. He joins us from our studios in Orange County, California. And finally, we're joined by, as always, EW10's Vice President of Theology, Colin Donovan, here in our theology studio. Welcome, gentlemen. Always great to get the team back together again to talk to some important topics in our country, especially here in a year of a major election and a lot going on. Well, let me ask you, Colin, since really you had suggested maybe this was a good topic for us to talk about, how did you see the idea of dealing with conscience and the formation of it, especially for Catholics today?
1: Well, I think because conscience is this important part of our role as citizens, and the Catechism tells us we have a co-responsibility for a society, for governing the society. We do that through those we elect, but also in seeing that the common goods which are intended for the society are used, you know, properly. And that means that we have to do it in light of the teaching of the Church. For Catholics, we have that as an obligation of faith to look to the Church, to form our conscience, to act according to the principles of the Catholic faith and Catholic teaching, and apply those in the particular circumstances. That's what's basically left to us, not generating the principles as if we have the right to do that, but applying them in the context of the way in our nation, the kind of government we have and the way it works and the problems we face, and to do that in a reasonable way and in a faithful way to the teachings of the Church.
0: Well, let me ask you, Father Mitch, when we talk about conscience, what do we mean by conscience? Does that just mean if I think it's okay, then and I don't feel guilty about it, my conscience is clear?
2: Probably not. No, I don't think that's going to be the norm. Conscience includes in it a clear use of reason and thinking. It's less something about how you feel than it is thinking through your decision making.

0: Conscience is meant to govern the way you make decisions, but those principles for making those decisions have to come from clear thinking and virtue. And especially as Colin was speaking, he was reflecting key virtues that we have to consider in conscience. We talk about the cardinal virtues. These are virtues that transcend, you know, cultures and situations. They would include justice. You have to figure out what is due to people and what is my duty in that. Temperance, which is about self-control. Prudence is about thinking through the practical elements of the doing what's just, for instance. And then we also need the virtue of courage. Now, thinking about those principles, and then there are various areas where Catholic teaching applies by thinking of principles, especially in a pluralistic society like our own, where religion is not put into law very clearly. We need to help people think through these questions of conscience on principles that would be fairly generally acceptable. And that's part of the formation of conscience.
1: Okay. Now, Father Spitzer, when we talk about the formation of conscience, how does one go about that? You know, how does one decide what are the inputs that should be taken into account when one is forming their own conscience? Is it just, again, the things that I believe to be true? Is what they say on the internet? Do I have to do everything the church tells me to do? Or is that just one aspect of how I form my conscience?
2: Right. Well, there are three dimensions of conscience. I mean, first of all, as Father Mitch and Colin were intimating, there is, you know, that galvanizing sense of moral obligation that our conscience gives to us, which John Henry Newman would call the voice of God, sort of speaking in us with that sense of, you know, fatherly moral obligation, as he would call it. But we have to, you know, we're given sort of these generic norms in our conscience, don't kill innocent people, etc., that are correspond essentially to our Ten Commandments. However, there is a lot of nuance that goes with it, and those things are not given to us in our conscience. It is up to us to form the conscience according to the teaching of the church. Now, the teaching of the church basically has three levels, if I might call it that. The first level would be called non-negotiables, right? These would be things that are taught, or if you violate them, they are intrinsically wrong. They're wrong all the time. They're serious matter. For example, abortion, the killing of an innocent preborn human being. That would certainly be a non-negotiable. It's certainly extraordinary magisterium. It's, certainly there's no room for error here. And of course, to do that would be a grave sin. So we need to have those non-negotiables, in our minds, in our hearts. We have to form our conscience around them. At least we have to know them and take them seriously, very seriously. There's a second level, of formation of conscience that is important, but not as important as these non-negotiables. And let's call that much of what we would call ordinary magisterium. So, of course, the church interprets for us, helps us to understand the nuances of the Ten Commandments. And we get many of these from our catechism of the Catholic Church. So if you want to know what lying is all about and how to form your conscience, all you need to do is go to part three of the catechism and just look up that whole area. It's very well nuanced, and it's really informative. If you want to know all the various aspects of

0: stealing that go into intellectual property or, you know, what's public domain and things. Our catechism in the Catholic Church, really excellent. This pulls all of these things apart and truly helps us to form our conscience. So it's, you know, knowing the non-negotiables that the bishops and the Holy Father have told us, plus, of course, our Catholic catechism is at second level. The third level, though, is prudential judgment. Mm-hmm. Now, prudential judgment is what Colin just called, you know, sort of knowing how to apply our principles. So our seven principles, for example, of what we might call the Church's social teaching, right? Those seven principles, they are taught not only ordinary magisterium, but they're taught as very seriously, obligatory principles. And so the principles themselves, mm-hmm. but it's how you apply those principles in a specific situation. So how does subsidiarity apply? How does, solidarity mm-hmm. apply? How does, the principle of the common, destination of all goods apply, and so forth and so on, okay. in this particular situation? And therein, we don't, there's not a solution to the problem, the Church says very clearly. We all have, the capacity to decide on that. But if we don't form our conscience properly mm-hmm. with the first two levels, the non-negotiables in our catechism to explicate those Ten Commandments, essentially you're going to have a real tough time knowing how to make a proper prudential judgment. So mm-hmm. formation of conscience is going to be very, very important. Okay. But is there one way of doing economics, one way of doing ecology? No, there are many possible okay. solutions in the application of the principles.
1: Okay, very good. Mm-hmm. Colin, speaking of that, the idea of forming one's conscience mm-hmm. in the world we live in today, where choice and my rights are so preeminent, and I saw a recent Pew study that indicated that 1 in 10 Catholics would turn to the Pope when considering what, forming their mm-hmm. conscience on a particular mm-hmm. thing, which seems a little low. It seems yeah. like most of them say, well, I go inside myself to make these kind of prudential decisions, which I don't want to talk too much about because that's our next program.
2: Right.
1: How does one do that when we seem like mm-hmm. we live in a world where experience seems to drive more of what's authentic in one's life, and which would then, you would think, be more what's important in my conscience being formed because of my own experience?
2: Well, yeah, Father Mitch mentioned this too as he's speaking about what do we do in a pluralistic society. Mm-hmm. The assumption there it has to be that there is a common law that we can all discover. And that's always what the Church has believed as well, that even, you look at the philosophers in Greece and Rome and so on, there was a certain understanding, maybe not the best understanding, they did many evil things, but there was an understanding that human nature itself was a law for man. And so we look to nature, we look to our human nature, and what does it tell us about ourselves and our obligations? So very easy to see on the first principle of the first non-negotiable, which Father Spitzer mentioned, in that life, we can see that everything wishes to continue in existence, whether it's a human being or an animal or whatever. We don't go out of our way to put ourselves out of existence. Only human beings can really do that by the choice to take their own life or so on. But no, this desire to remain in existence is a natural principle that's instilled in creation, which is why we must respect it in other things, especially in human beings, because human beings have a mind and they can will. They have the capacity to make their own judgments and so on, and therefore we must respect their life. So it's not as if the Church is teaching to the choir, but the Church is teaching, first of all, the natural things which we can learn and discover. Now, we have the trouble today in our pluralistic society that we are so far from understanding these things, which are basically the elements of the Ten Commandments as well, that how do you impress upon people? And that's very difficult, but I think you have to start, especially in our society, which pluralistic, to explain from these kinds of arguments and go from there to sort of the second point, and that is from the Christian point of view, and especially the Catholic, we understand that nature's possessed these things that we can discover because God placed them there. So for the Christian, has a different lens through which to look at them. The fact is that God made them, or as St. Thomas Aquinas says, the natural law is just the divine law instilled into the natures of things. And so we, as Christians, as Catholics, can discover that and see that. And the Ten Commandments is just a secure way of knowing the natural law, really, and the fine points, as Father Spitzer pointed out. So I think in our society, which seems very confused on human nature, on human sexuality, and many other things, we have to try those kinds of arguments. But I think the important thing for our show and our responsibilities to vote is that as Catholics, we know where we can find the answers. If we're confused about the natural law and what is true, then we can look to the Church, which isn't confused and teaches the same things because God taught them in the Ten Commandments or in the Sermon on the Mount or in other aspects of sacred scripture. So educate ourselves, first of all, and then maybe we have a chance of educating the larger society.
1: Okay. Let me ask, take off from that, Father Mitch, in the idea of the teachings of the Church, etc. In some ways, it seemed like in the past, things were a little more black and white, you know, whether it was the Baltimore Catechism or the way things were taught. Today, we live in this what seemingly more nuanced society, where there are more times where there are lots of contributing factors that one should take into account, you know, and certainly an individual's self-revelation of their own truth and how that impacts your conscience. How does the Church deal with that today?
3: I think there are a couple things. Something I want to point out is that not only are we a pluralistic society that doesn't always accept the Ten Commandments, but we also have active forces within our society, for instance, the Supreme Court, that in 1982 made it illegal to display the Ten Commandments. Mm-hmm. Now, that's been undone by recent court decisions, and they can be displayed again. Mm-hmm. But that's the kind of situation that we're living in. So it's not merely that everybody is thinking of their own way of doing it. There's an antagonism in the culture, sometimes enshrined in law, that goes against this. So part of our task is to help people learn how to think and reason out loud through the issues. In a society such as ours, I recommend going back to a book by C.S. Lewis called The Abolition of Man. He brings out in that book that no matter which society you go to, at least civilized society, you find as a principle what's known as the silver rule, which is don't do to others what you don't want them to do to you. Mm-hmm. Christ, of course, made it a positive law called the golden rule. Do to others what you want them to do to you. But I think in a society such as ours, you have to start off with the silver rule, that you don't do to others what you don't want them to do to you. So, for instance, let's take something like the abortion issue. Would you want anybody to come and cut off your arms, cut off your legs, and crush your skull? I don't think so. And you say, then if you don't want people to do that to you, then why would you do it to an innocent child? If you take one of the test cases presented against the pro-life position regarding the unborn.

0: Well, what about rape? Again, you take a look and think this through, that if you catch the rapist, are you going to cut off the rapist's arms and legs and then crush his skull?
1: Mm-hmm.
0: No, you're not. In fact, our Constitution prohibits cruel and unusual punishment. Mm-hmm. On that principle, then we can ask people to think, would you then do that to one of the victims of the rape? And on what principle would you do to a victim of rape, namely the child, what you would not do to the perpetrator of the crime?
1: Mm-hmm.
0: This, I use this as an example of helping people to think through the issues. And when we apply this to various components of our social discourse and what we're doing mm-hmm. in government, we can take and ask that question, do I want the government to do this to me? And if I don't, then I should not support doing it to others. This takes careful thought. What is it that various politicians are proposing?
1: Mm-hmm.
0: And do I want that done to me? And therefore, if not, I have to oppose doing it to others on the basis of thought that is not something that the Pope told me I can't do this. All of us can think through these issues rationally.
1: Okay. Father Spitzer, taking off on that, the Catechism talks about a conscience must be informed and moral judgment enlightened, and also goes on to say, we are assisted by the gifts of the Holy Spirit, aided by the witness or advice of others, and guided by the authoritative teachings of the Church. Two questions for you. One is, how do we balance those? I mean, are those all, so is advice of others of equal weight of teachings of the Church or inspiration from the Holy Spirit? Or how are those supposed to be balanced when one is determining one's conscience?
2: Well, first of all, you have to have an objective standard. The last thing you want to do is take all of those subjective ingredients, right? So what's going on interiorly in me, and say that that is what conscience reduces to. First and foremost, the Church has always held that conscience has an objective basis in morality. That means it's not subject to the opinions of people from person to person. There is an objective basis means, if I see the glass, right, and we can all see the glass together, there's objectivity there. You just can't arbitrarily deny that objective fact. Now, in the moral order, the Church, grounding herself in the teaching of Jesus Christ, says, we're going to give you an objective basis for morality. As Mitch and Colin have already said, those things are also knowable through the natural law. So we can know this objective basis through the natural law, and we can, by reasoning through it, we can know it from the teaching of the Catholic Church. But first and foremost, we got to look at those objective principles. And as I said previously, you got to look at the non-negotiables first. Mm-hmm. What is just intrinsically wrong? Of course, assisted suicide is intrinsically. Of course, abortion is intrinsically wrong. Of course, anything having to do with eugenics is intrinsically wrong. We have to just take these things from the Church, and we have to form our conscience like this is objectively knowable. It's also reasonable to judge them from on the basis of the natural law reasoning, the principle of non-maleficence, the silver rule that Mitch just mentioned. All of these things are the first order that we must do. And so get that objective basis. Go to your catechism of the Catholic Church and learn what the objective principles are of morality for each of those commandments. It's really important. Now you say, well, I can't remember all of these things. You can remember enough of it so that when it comes time for you to make a political judgment. Let's say you're going to vote in the election and you're looking between two candidates. If you know, okay, let's start with which candidate is proposing a full bore violation of non-negotiables on several levels versus which one is not. That's a super important question. But unless you know what the non-negotiables are, unless you know what the Catechism is teaching as objective basis, then, you know, your feelings can be easily manipulated. Right. Your feeling, right, by somebody on the television. Your feelings can be manipulated just by your mood day to day. Got fired from my job. Probably, as St. Ignatius says, whatever you do, don't make an important decision in time of desolation. Because your mood shifts. It's hard to tell. But if you've got a strong objective basis, and as Mitch says, you've got good, strong reasoning powers, you start putting this together and you go, okay, I'm going to line up the candidates on the basis of non-negotiables. Well, what's going on here? I'm going to line up the candidates on the basis of the secondary objective basis of faith. And then you look at those things. Of course, now you say, what's my prudential judgment? What am I going to say is probably the right candidate to go with? There's not going to be a perfect candidate. We can't have that. But boy, we can sure choose the better one among those who are there for us to vote for.
1: Okay. Colin, let me move off of that specifically and say, okay, so now we're talking about forming a conscience, and we talked a little bit about abortion. Well, what if somebody says, well, you're forming a Catholic conscience, I've got a Lutheran conscience, or I've got an Islamic conscience, or I have an atheist conscience. And we might disagree on different things, but it's my conscience. Am I okay?
3: Well, on the big issues, there simply cannot be. You can't have function in a society. You can't even have a society if there aren't differences in the basics of look at what are truly the non-negotiables, what the church teaches. You can find this in Faithful Citizenship, the bishop's document they put out every time there's an election. You can find this in the writings of Benedict XVI, who delineated this. But the basic amounts to this. There is the foundational right to life. And, of course, there's the life, the dignity of the person. But the non-negotiable is the foundational right to life. We can politic and differ on how to deliver health care and other things, but we can't say, let's debate whether we should allow people to live or not. Right. There is the family, what is necessary for the family, a man, woman, marriage, children. Mm-hmm. That's a non-negotiable. Now, we can dig how to do that in the law and so on, but that this is the basic cell of society, the domestic church, the basic cell of the church, that's simply true. There's no debate about that. It's not negotiable. And finally, liberty, as our own Declaration of Independence, probably the best natural law document written, Constitution written, or in this case, the Declaration of Independence, you know, life, liberty, and the pursuit of happiness. We all want the happiness, whether it's this world or we believe in God and it's the ultimate world. Life, without life, there's nothing else. Liberty, the liberty especially of parents to raise their children according to their own conscience and according to their religion and so on. These things the country were created for. And the other liberties, the political liberties, the freedom of speech and so on that are so precious here in the United States. If we don't have those things as the centerpiece of our decision making, then all the other things about health care, poor policy, these will end up being immaterial in the end. We won't have a society.
1: Okay, very good. With that, we'll have to leave it. We're just out of time. Thank you, gentlemen. Thank you, Father Mitch Pacwa, Father Robert Spitzer, Colin Donovan, for being with us today on this fine program. And, of course, we want to thank all of you for joining us. And don't forget to join us next time when the host is Ryan Penny. He'll be discussing Catholics on social media right here on the Catholic Sphere. We thank you for joining us. We'll see you next time.
4: This is Father Matthew. The month of August is dedicated to the Immaculate Heart of Mary. Let us pray. Hail Mary, full of grace, the Lord is with thee. Blessed art thou among women, and blessed is the fruit of thy womb, Jesus. Holy Mary, Mother of God, pray for us sinners, now and at the hour of our death.

0: Hello and welcome to this segment of The Crux of the Matter. I'm Father Wade Menezes of the Fathers of Mercy. In Catholic sacramental theology, the Mass is to be seen as both a sacrifice and a meal. Unfortunately, however, in modern times, it often seems that the sacrificial nature of the Mass is either lost sight of, ignored, or at least downplayed. As committed Catholics, we have a duty to possess and help foster a balanced view of the reality of the Mass as both sacrifice and banquet, and the best of banquets at that, to use imagery from the Book of Revelation. Holy Mass represents, that is, it makes present again, the one sacrificial act of our Lord Jesus Christ having died on the cross to redeem us. In his 1965 encyclical, Mysterium Fidei, Pope Paul VI states that by means of the mystery of the Eucharist, the sacrifice of the cross, which was once offered on Calvary, is marvelously reenacted, and its saving power is constantly recalled and applied for the forgiveness of those sins which we daily commit. Well stated, Pope Paul VI, Holy Mass, although celebrated daily and throughout the world, does not possess a theology in which we crucify our blessed Lord over and over again, as some non-Catholics tend to believe that we believe. Rather, Holy Mass makes present again the one saving action of our Lord on Calvary. The Catechism of the Catholic Church sums this up nicely when it states, "The redemptive sacrifice of Christ is unique, accomplished once for all. The perfect sacrifice was Christ's death on the cross. By this sacrifice, Christ accomplished our redemption as High Priest of the new and eternal covenant. The sacrifice of Christ on the cross is commemorated and mysteriously made present in the Eucharistic sacrifice of the Mass. And that, my friends, is the crux of the matter. I'm Father Wade Menezes."
1: 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Saint Helena, mother of Emperor Constantine the Great, is remembered for her charitable works and efforts to preserve the memory of Christ's life and passion. Born into humble circumstances in Rome, Helena married Constantius Chlorus, a rising Roman soldier, and became the mother of Constantine. Although her marriage ended, her son became emperor, making her an empress. She remained devoted to her son, who became a Christian and converted his mother. Helena used her wealth to help the poor, support the church, and establish holy Christian sites. She built churches at key sites associated with Christ's life, including the Church of the Holy Sepulchre. She is credited with discovering the true cross of Jesus' crucifixion. Helena died around the year 330 and was honored as a saint soon after. May the life of Saint Helena inspire you to grow closer to Christ today. Saint Helena, pray for us. To sign up for the Daily Saint emails, please visit ewtn.com/dailysaint.
0: Hello, this is Father Wade Menezes. The Fathers of Mercy Hour is next on EWTN Catholic Radio for the Philippines.
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3: He is the founding member of the Franciscan Friars of the Renewal, a teacher, retreat leader, and spiritual director. Father Andrew Apostoli is next on EWTN, Catholic Radio for the Philippines.

CTN Global Catholic Radio Network presents The Fathers of Mercy Hour, insightful reflections that will lift your soul to God and feed your spiritual journey. Today's hour is from the Fathers of Mercy Parish Mission Series, Encountering the Living Lord Jesus. This is talk number 4, Matrimony, a Daily Encounter with Jesus,

0: by Father Ben Cameron.
1: We continue our conferences on how we meet the Lord Jesus in the sacraments. And this conference is on the sacrament of matrimony. Many people go through their lives, their day-to-day life, unaware that Jesus Christ is with them, interacting with them in their marriages. He is involved with us in a day-to-day basis. How is Jesus present in Christian marriage? First of all, it's important that we understand where marriage comes from. Is marriage a human invention? Is it something that we define, that we regulate according to our own fancies, our own desires? No. In the beginning, God created the man Adam. And then God created a helper for Adam who was to be his companion and his partner, the one closest to his heart. That is, the first woman, Eve. The sacred writer of Genesis, writing at a time when most societies viewed women as the property of their husbands, makes it clear that that situation was not God's plan. Rather, as the Catechism of the Catholic Church tells us, God meant the woman to hold a position of dignity in the family as the cherished and unique companion of her husband. Adam and Eve were created in perfect harmony and integrity. There was no lust, no use, manipulation, domination, shame, or abuse in their relationship. Not until they rebelled against God in the fall. All of the abuses of sexuality, lust, and the tendency to dominate or manipulate one another are the results of the original sin. Marriage is a natural institution given to us by God in the creation. All societies have marriage. There are certain characteristics of marriage that are common to all truly civilized societies. Children need a father and a mother in a stable, lifelong relationship to raise them. And the parents need the stable support of each other in raising their children. Now, the sacrament of matrimony is where Jesus Christ elevated the marriages of believers from being simply a natural institution to being a sacrament. When two baptized persons enter into a valid marriage, mutually giving themselves and receiving each other as a gift before God and His church, their marriage is by definition a sacramental marriage. A sacrament is a visible reality that signifies and causes an inward reality that brings sanctifying grace. Marriage is not a human contract. A sacramental marriage is a sacred covenant, a covenant between a man, a woman, and Almighty God. They give themselves freely and irrevocably to each other. They form a community of life and love that can only be broken by death itself. They give the rights to their bodies to each other in such a way that they can never renounce that gift once it's given. And they minister God's grace to one another. Both actual grace, which is the graces that we receive in a particular moment to make a choice to do good or to avoid evil, and sanctifying grace, the divine life dwelling within us. They minister God's grace to each other in the sacrament of matrimony. Jesus Christ is present with the Father and the Holy Spirit in the life of the married couple, in all aspects of their life. From the moment that they make their vows to the time when one of them passes away. From their honeymoon until they're an old couple sitting in rocking chairs watching the sunset 50 or 60 years later. He is with them, present in their marriage. Now, how is Jesus present in Christian marriage? St. Paul, in his letter to the Ephesians chapter 5, speaks of the marriages of believers as an image for the love of Christ for his bride, the church. It's important that we reflect on

0: Ephesians 5. In a lot of parishes I have seen, priests seem to be afraid to talk about Ephesians 5 because everybody's going to get mad at them. The feminists are going to get mad, and then some of the men are going to get mad, and so we tend to skip it. Well, I'm not going to skip it. We're going to talk about it.
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0: Now, some people read Ephesians 5. For example, when I was in the Baptist school, this is how they would address the issue of marriage in Ephesians chapter 5. They would start with verse 22. Let wives be subject to their husbands as to the Lord, because the husband is head of the wife, just as Christ is head of the church, being himself the Savior of the body. But just as the church is subject to Christ, so also let wives be subject to their husbands in all things. And then they would close the Bible and begin to preach about being submissive to your husbands. The problem with that is that they're taking the passage out of context. Whenever we read sacred scripture, it is important that we read it in context. Otherwise, we are not going to understand it properly. The context of Ephesians 5 is really the entire letter to the Ephesians, really the entirety of sacred scripture. But if we go back to the beginning of Ephesians chapter 5, to verse 1, we get the context. Be you therefore imitators of God as very dear children, and walk in love, as Christ also loved us, and delivered himself up for us, an offering and a sacrifice to God, to ascend in fragrant odor. And then St. Paul goes on to talk about how all forms of immorality must be cast aside. We're putting aside the old pagan ways. We're taking on the new life of Christ. We're living the life, our lives with the Holy Spirit. And then in verse 21, we get to the immediate context. Be subject to one another in the fear of Christ, or be subject to one another out of reverence for Christ. This, we could say, is the rubric under which all relationships of Christians are to be lived. As Christians, we do not rule ourselves. We are not masters of our own destiny. We are to serve one another in love. We are not people who exist in a bubble by ourselves and we decide everything for ourselves. We are at the service of one another in the Christian life, in all of our relationships. And this includes the relationship of marriage. In marriage, we do not rule ourselves. The husband has surrendered his body and his freedom to his wife, and he belongs to her. The wife has surrendered her body and her freedom to her husband. She belongs to him. And why is there this mutual surrender, this surrender to one another, this subjectivity to one another? Out of reverence for Christ. In other words, Jesus Christ is at the center of the marriage covenant. He is at the heart of it. And everything else, everything in the marriage covenant is in relationship to the Lord. Now that we have looked at the context, we can look at this passage on marriage. Be subject to one another out of reverence for Christ. Let wives be subject to their husbands as to the Lord. Because a husband is head of the wife, just as Christ is head of the church, being himself the Savior of the body. But just as the church is subject to Christ, so also let wives be to their husbands in all things. Husbands, love your wives, just as Christ also loved the church, and delivered himself up for her, that he might sanctify her, cleansing her in the bath of water by means of the word, in order that he might present to himself the church in all her glory, not having spot or wrinkle or any such thing, that she might be holy and without blemish. Even thus ought husbands also to love their wives as their own bodies. He who loves his wife loves himself. For no one ever hates his own flesh. On the contrary, he nourishes and cherishes it, as Christ also does the church, because we are members of his body, made from his flesh and from his bones. For this cause a man shall leave his father and mother, and cleave to his wife, and the two shall become one flesh. This is a great mystery, I mean in reference to Christ and to the church. However, let each one of you also love his wife just as he loves himself, and let the wife respect her husband. As we can see from the sheer amount of what St. Paul said, he writes a lot more about husbands' duty to love their wives. So let's delve into this a little bit more. Wives, be subject to your husbands as to the Lord. In every organism in the animal kingdom, there is always one head. If you find an elephant or a goat or a cow that has two heads, it is called a monster. It is an aberration. There is always one head. The church has one head. That head is Jesus Christ. The head and the body form one being, the whole Christ. Now, does Jesus domineer over the church? Does he manipulate or exercise a cruel type of power over the church? No. Jesus loves his body, the church. He died out of love for the church, to save his people, to form his church holy and unblemished, without spot or wrinkle or any such thing. Jesus Christ rules his church in a service of love, of infinite and undying love. The church, in her turn, subjects herself to the Lord Jesus and returns his infinite love. And this love of Christ and the church is always fruitful. The church, our mother, is constantly giving birth spiritually at the font of baptism. The fathers of the church say the baptismal font is the womb of the church. It is from there that Holy Mother Church gives birth to new children of God who are destined and called to eternal life. Marriage is an image of this relationship of Christ and the church.
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2: This is Oblate Father Andrew Small, National Director of the Pontifical Mission Societies in the United States. Heart, such a powerful word. We learn things by heart. We get to the heart of the matter. 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It's tempting to throw up our hands in desperation. Or we can immerse ourselves in the love of the Sacred Heart of Jesus, uniting with the person right next door or half a world away. Remain in my love, says the Lord. We should take his call to heart. It's a lesson from the missions.
3: 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Remember, if you're baptized, you're a missionary. Through prayer and sacrifice, in word and witness, we're all part of this one family in mission.

0: Welcome back. You are listening to an EWTN Global Catholic Radio Network presentation of the Fathers of Mercy Hour. Insightful reflections that will lift your soul to God and feed your spiritual journey. Today's hour is from the Fathers of Mercy Parish Mission Series, Encountering the Living Lord Jesus. This is talk number 4, Matrimony, a Daily Encounter with Jesus. Here is Father Ben Cameron.
1: In the animal kingdom, there is always one head. If you find an elephant or a goat or a cow that has two heads, it is called a monster. The church has one head. That head is Jesus Christ. The head and the body form one being, the whole Christ. Now, does Jesus domineer over the church? Does he manipulate or exercise a cruel type of power over the church? No. Jesus loves his body, the church. He died out of love for the church, to save his people, to form his church holy and unblemished, without spot or wrinkle or any such thing. When St. Paul, and thus the Holy Spirit who inspired St. Paul, says that wives are to be subject to their husbands as to the Lord, and that husbands are to love your wives as Christ loved the church and gave himself up for her, he means it. Christian marriage is an icon. An icon is not just a picture. It is a window into a heavenly reality. Marriage is an icon of the love of Jesus Christ for the church. The command, what St. Paul is talking about of being of subject to your husbands, is not a permission for men to dominate their wives or to treat them as if they were children or servants. It is an obligation to serve them in love, as Christ did. A love that puts the wife first. Men are called to love as Christ loved the church. I remember before I entered the Fathers of Mercy, I was at a family conference, the first one that Scott and Kimberly Hahn ever gave together. And I remember Kimberly saying that she would gladly and obey her husband, and she figures most women would, if he truly was willing to die for her, if he really loved her that much. The relationship of husband and wife is that of the head and the heart. In the human body, we have a head and a heart, and they both need each other. The head cannot survive without the heart. If a man were to rip his heart out of his chest and throw it away, he would be dead within a couple minutes. And the heart needs the head. They work together. The heart gives life. It pumps the blood that keeps the head going. Gives it oxygen. They work together. Now, Kimberly Hahn also said, if the husband is the head of the family, you could say the children are the body, and therefore, she said, then the wife would be the neck. And she said the neck can move the head any way she wants to. Because you have to be careful not to be manipulating your husbands. Some Catholics, mainly some on the traditionalist end of the church, we could say, have objected to this idea of mutual submission. I've seen some articles, and I've had people who have listened to my talks, like this talk, and have called me up and said, "You're all wet. There's no mutual submission here. The husband is not in any way subject to his wife." Or they say that I don't stress the wife's duty of obedience enough. So let me be clear. There can only be one head. There must be one primary authority. You can't have two equal authorities, because then if they disagree, then you can never come to a conclusion. You can never bring it to a peaceful resolution. There has to be one head. But the authority of the husband is itself subject to the authority of Jesus Christ. A husband cannot command his wife to commit any sin. Now, I have heard of men, I know there are men out there who have ordered their wives to use artificial birth control, or to be sterilized, or to have an abortion, or to watch pornography with them, or to lie, cheat, steal, commit perjury, or to sit there and don't say anything while I beat up the kids. He has no authority to command any sin, nor can he

0: Treat her as if she is a child or a servant. The husband is head of the family, but it is a headship that is for the purpose of service. Just as Jesus Christ came not to be served, but to serve and to give his life as a ransom for many, so the husband has headship in order to serve. It's just like in the church itself. The Pope is called the servant of the servants of God. The bishop is the servant of his diocese. All of holy orders, the Pope, the bishop, and the priest, is for the sake of serving God's people. It's not about a power trip. And the same thing applies in the domestic church. The husband, who is the priest of the domestic church, is there to serve the domestic church.
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0: The relationship of husband and wife is not that of a master to a slave, but that of a wise governor to a free citizen. Any husband who chooses to treat his wife as if she were a servant, or to micromanage her life, demanding that she tell him every time she uses the car or buys something or how she is to cook or to clean or to organize the house or all these other things, is missing the point of his headship. And frankly, he's a fool, because he's going to lead her to rebel and he's going to cause his entire family to be in shambles, to be in misery. The head and the heart must work together, or they will both die. I'd like to share with you some tidbits of wisdom that I found. I would call this wisdom from the truly wise. This is from St. John Chrysostom. Now, St. John Chrysostom is a doctor of the church. He's one of the greatest pastors in the history of the church. He was a priest in Antioch when he began giving his sermons, and then after he became Patriarch of Constantinople, he continued. And he did verse-by-verse commentaries for his people on various books of the Bible. This is all from St. John Chrysostom's commentary on this passage. The love of husband and wife is the force that welds society together. Whoa. Tell that to those people trying to push gay marriage and saying husband and wife doesn't matter. Let me repeat this. The love of husband and wife is the force that welds society together. Men will take up arms and even sacrifice their lives for the sake of this love. St. Paul would not speak so earnestly about this subject without serious reason. Why else would he say, "Wives, be subject to your husbands as to the Lord"? Because when harmony prevails, the children are raised well, the household is kept in order, and the neighbors, friends, and relatives praise the result. Great benefits, both for families and states, are thus produced. When it is otherwise, however, everything is thrown into confusion and turned upside down. So the harmony of the family from the relationship of husband and wife is for the benefit of the entirety of society. Now, what is the meaning of the word subject? St. John Chrysostom says, either Paul means as knowing that you are serving the Lord, which indeed he says elsewhere, that even if the wife does not obey for her husband's sake, she must do so primarily for the Lord's sake. Or else he means, when you yield to your husband, consider that you are obeying him as part of your service to the Lord. So either it is that you're serving the Lord, or that by the yielding to your husband, in other words, when you have worked it out, you've talked, you've dialogued, you've discussed things, you've tried to convince him that he's wrong, and he still is persistent in seeing that he's right, And there has to be a final decision when you say, okay, honey, I'll let it be the way you say, and I'll back you on this.

0: Husbands, he says, love your wives as Christ loved the church. You have seen the amount of obedience necessary. Now hear about the amount of love necessary. Do you want your wife to be obedient to you as the church is to Christ? Then be responsible for the same providential care of her as Christ is for the church. And even if it becomes necessary for you to give your life for her, yes, and even to undergo suffering for of any kind, do not refuse. Even though you may undergo all this, you will never have done anything equal to what Christ has done. No matter how much a husband could endure, even if he were tortured and killed for his wife, it's still not matching up to the love of Christ. The model of husbands is Jesus Christ himself. And if there is any question on how much Jesus Christ loved his bride, the church, then all we have to do is to meditate upon the crucifix, because that shows us the love, the extent of the love of Christ for his church. He says, there is no influence more powerful than the bond of love, especially for husband and wife. A servant can be taught submission through fear, but even he, if provoked too much, will soon seek his escape. But one's partner for life, the mother of one's children, the source of one's every joy, should never be fettered by fear or threats, but with love and patience. What kind of marriage can there be when the wife is afraid of her husband? What sort of satisfaction could a husband himself have if he lives with his wife as if she were a slave and not with a woman by her own free will? Suffer anything for her sake, but never disgrace her, for Christ never did this with the church.
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1: 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Insightful reflections that will lift your soul to God and feed your spiritual journey. Today's hour is from the Fathers of Mercy Parish Mission Series, Encountering the Living Lord Jesus. This is talk number 4, Matrimony, a Daily Encounter with Jesus. Here is Father Ben Cameron.
0: Paul says, no matter how much a husband could endure, even if he were tortured and killed for his wife, it's still not matching up to the love of Christ. The model of husbands is Jesus Christ himself. And if there is any question on how much Jesus Christ loved his bride, the church, then all we have to do is to meditate upon the crucifix. Because that shows us

0: the love, the extent of the love of Christ for his church. What sort of satisfaction could a husband himself have if he lives with his wife as if she were a slave and not with a woman by her own free will? Suffer anything for her sake, but never disgrace her, for Christ never did this with the church. He talks about how the husband is the head and the wife is the heart. He says the wife is a second authority. That's very important. A lot of families, it has become almost like the husband is the authority and the wife has no authority. Not too long ago, I read the autobiography of Justice Clarence Thomas of the Supreme Court. His book's called My Grandfather's Son, because his grandfather and grandmother raised him. And when he and his little brother went to live with their grandparents, who became truly their father and mother, his grandfather said, there's two rules. Rule number one, your grandmother is always right. I don't remember what the second one was. I think it was he was always right. The wife is a second authority. She should not demand equality, for she is subject to the head. Neither should the husband belittle her subjection, for she is the body. If the head despises the body, it will itself die. Rather, let the husband counterbalance her obedience with his love. That's awesome. Let the husband counterbalance her obedience with his love. Paul places the head in authority and the body in obedience for the sake of peace. Where there is equal authority, there never is peace. A household cannot be a democracy ruled by everyone, but the authority must necessarily rest in one person. The same is true for the church. When men are led by the Spirit of Christ, then there is peace. Interestingly enough, they have found in recent years, in looking over families, looking at families and how the children turn out, you know, do they turn out well? Do they end up in prison? Do they end up on drugs? They have found that in a family where there is a divorce, where the parents separate or one abandons the other, the children have a lot higher rates of getting into trouble. Getting into drugs, alcoholism, and many of them eventually ending up in prison. If there is a family in which one of the spouses dies, sickness or killed in war or whatever, the other spouse is able to pick up and to be both father and mother, if you will, to take both roles, and the children turn out just as well as if both parents were there. Interestingly enough. Because it's kind of like there's a natural understanding that daddy got killed in the war or mommy got killed in the car crash and the other one is able to adapt. And the children are able to adapt, but they cannot adapt to a divorce. There has to be that union. So even in the marriage, there is always an authority. What about if a spouse is imperfect? Well, this is one we all need to hear, isn't it? By the way, if you had the perfect spouse, ladies, you would be a sister. Jesus Christ is the only perfect spouse. If a man loves his wife, he will bear with her even when she isn't very obedient.
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0: If you think that the wife is the loser because she is told to fear her husband, remember that the principal duty of love is assigned to the husband, and you will see that it is her gain. But what if my wife refuses to obey me, a husband will ask. Never mind. Your obligation is to love her. Do

0: your duty. Even when we don't receive our due from others, we must always do our duty. Here is an example. Paul begins this passage by saying, "Be subject to one another out of reverence for Christ." If your spouse doesn't obey God's law, you are not excused. A wife should respect her husband even when he shows her no love. And a husband should love his wife even when she shows him no respect. Then they will both be found to lack nothing, since each has fulfilled the commandment given to him. So even when your husbands don't match up, you still have to do your duty. And even when a wife doesn't match up, doesn't fulfill her obligation of being respectful, the husband still has to love her nonetheless. What does he mean by respect? St. John Chrysostom says, when you hear Paul say fear or respect, he's speaking to the men here, ask for the respect due you from a free woman, not the fear you would demand from a slave. She is your body. If you do this, you dishonor yourself by dishonoring your own body. What does this respect entail? She should not stubbornly contradict you and not rebel against your authority as if she were the head of the house. This is enough. If you desire greater respect, you must love as you are commanded. Then there will be no need for fear. Love itself will accomplish everything. I think that's awesome. If a husband desires more respect, then he has to love as he was commanded by God. The wife is a secondary authority, but nevertheless she possesses real authority and equality of dignity, while her husband still retains the role of headship. The welfare of the household is thus maintained. And now, some really important advice for husbands. Whenever you give your wife advice, always begin by telling her how much you love her. It'd go down a lot easier, wouldn't it? Show her that you value her company and prefer being at home to being out. If every man followed that advice, things would be a lot more peaceful, wouldn't it? And here is some sound advice for both spouses. Pray together at home and go to church. When you come back home, let each ask the other the meaning of the readings and the prayers. Remind one another that nothing in life is to be feared except offending God. If your marriage is like this, your perfection will rival the holiest of monks. A true Christian marriage, fully lived, does not in any way hold you back from being saints. Some of the greatest saints in the history of the church have been married, beginning with the Holy Family. Mary and Joseph did not just happen to live together for convenience sake. They were married. It was a virginal marriage, yes. But yet their love and their working together as head and heart of the Holy Family was a real marriage. And their love would be greater than the love of any other couple that has ever lived, because there was no sin at all interfering with it. It was a perfect love.
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2: 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Insightful reflections that will lift your soul to God and feed your spiritual journey. Today's hour is from the Fathers of Mercy Parish Mission Series, Encountering the Living Lord Jesus. This is talk number 4, Matrimony, a Daily Encounter with Jesus. Here is Father Ben Cameron.
3: Pope Pius XI, in his encyclical Casti Connubii, which is when he came out and condemned the Church of England for allowing birth control, talks a little bit about this idea of the submission of the wife. He first says what it is not. He says, the submission of the wife neither ignores nor suppresses the liberty to which her dignity as a human person and her noble functions as wife, mother, and companion give her the full right. It does not oblige her to yield indiscriminately to all the desires of her husband, which may be unreasonable or incompatible with her wifely dignity. Nor does it mean that she is on a level with persons who in law are called minors, and who are ordinarily denied the unrestricted exercise of their rights on the ground of their immature judgment and inexperience. It doesn't take away her dignity as a human person. It doesn't go against her proper vocation as a wife and mother and companion. It does not mean she has to give in to every desire, especially those that are unreasonable or would go against her dignity as a person, and she's not a child. All those would be people trying to force those things would all be twisting submission. What it does mean is this, but it does forbid such abuse of freedom as would neglect the welfare of the family. It refuses in this body, which is the family, to allow the heart to be separated from the head, with great detriment to the body itself, and even with risk of disaster. If the husband is the head of the domestic body, then the wife is its heart. And as the first holds the primacy of authority, so the second can and ought to claim the primacy of love. Ladies, that in a nutshell is your vocation as a wife and mother, the primacy of love in the family. Now, it is necessary that when a person enters marriage, that they do so in the state of grace. Now, if a person gets married and they are not in the state of grace, their marriage can be valid. It can be a true covenant, Jesus Christ, with the couple. But God's grace is blocked from flowing. There is not sanctifying grace if the people are in the state of mortal sin. And even the actual graces, the graces of the moment that are needed at particular moments, are not allowed to flow freely. The reason why so many marriages fail today, and why so many couples are struggling in their marriages, is that many couples, many Catholic couples, have blocked God's grace out of their marriages. Whether they entered the marriage in the state of mortal sin and they have never gone to confession and gotten back in the state of grace, or whether they have fallen into mortal sin later on, if they're living in mortal sin, then the grace of matrimony is restricted. It's like putting a dam on a river. The water can't flow. Maybe there's a little opening and there's some gets through, but it can't flow like it's meant to. Jesus is part of the marriage covenant, but it makes it much more difficult to receive God's graces when we're in the state of unrepentant mortal sin. A couple who finds themselves in that situation, all they need to do is to make a good sacramental confession, each of them. And they need to renounce all habits of mortal sin. When you think about how many people today, how many Catholic couples are using artificial birth control, or are abusing their marriage rights, or are entering marriage after having lived together, shacking up for some time, or are using pornography, no wonder these marriages are having trouble. But when we get back into the grace of God, then the graces of the sacrament can flow once again and can strengthen the marriage.
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3: Jesus Christ wishes to sanctify Christian married couples through holy matrimony. But if we are going to fully experience those graces that God wants to give us, we have to accept and embrace marriage as it is given to us by God with its essential elements. Marriage is a lifelong, exclusive covenant between a man and a woman. It is naturally directed toward bringing new life into the world and to the good of the spouses themselves. If we get rid of any of those elements, the idea that it is lifelong, that it excludes everybody else from that intimate relationship, that it is directed toward bringing new life into the world, that it is good for the spouses, for their holiness, then we're messing the whole thing up. It is indissoluble. It is a lifelong gift of self. Jesus Christ doesn't take back his love, and so married couples cannot undo or renounce their gift of self. It demands fidelity. It is a grave injustice for a spouse to seek any kind of sexual pleasure apart from their spouse or from the natural union of the act. It also means that one spouse cannot refuse the act of marriage to the other if a reasonable request has been made. You're to help each other to live in chastity. And it has to be open to life, to the natural possibility that new life will come through the union of the husband and the wife. Every act of the marriage must be open to new life. That is why artificial birth control is such a grave sin. When a couple is open to life, they're open to the possibility that their love will be enfleshed, that their love will become another person. As St. John Chrysostom said, the two become one and then become three. In marriage, when we're in the marriage, we have to live chastity. And chastity means that we respect and use the gift of our sexuality only as God gave it to us, as He planned it, as His gift, to be used only in marriage with that openness to life and true self-giving love to one another. You know, for those of us who are in the consecrated life, it means that we live our sexuality, our masculinity or femininity, our manhood or womanhood, as spiritual fathers or mothers, and as wedded to Christ Himself as our bridegroom. We also have that same obligation of living in fidelity to our spouse, and living of being fruitful, of having spiritual fertility, of bringing new life of grace to souls. That's why every religious woman is a spiritual mother and a bride of Christ. Every priest and religious man is a spiritual father and is

0: is wedded to Christ, we say wedded to the church, but it's to Christ. Any form of unchastity is a misuse of a beautiful gift of God, and by it we cut ourselves off from God's grace, from the divine life. And instead of making ourselves the master of our happiness, we make ourselves the master of our own misery. That is what unchastity does. The gift of sexuality and the gift of marriage is an incredibly beautiful gift of Almighty God, but it is something that we have to truly embrace as God's gift, to accept it as given to us by the divine giver. And when we do that, we'll be able to experience the joy of marriage, or for those of us in the consecrated life, of our spiritual marriage. God bless you all.
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3: In the name of the Father, and the Son, and the Holy Ghost. Amen. The angel of the Lord declared unto Mary,
4: and she
3: Hail Mary, full of grace, the Lord is with thee. Blessed art thou among women, and blessed is the fruit of thy womb, Jesus. Behold the handmaid of the Lord.
4: Be it unto me according to thy word.
3: Hail Mary, full of grace, the Lord is with thee. Blessed art thou among women, and blessed is the fruit of thy womb, Jesus.
4: Holy Mary, Mother of God, pray for us sinners, now and at the hour of our death. Amen.
3: And the Word was made flesh.
4: And dwelt among us.
3: Hail Mary, full of grace, the Lord is with thee. Blessed art thou among women, and blessed is the fruit of thy womb, Jesus.
4: Holy Mary, Mother of God, pray for us sinners, now and at the hour of our death. Amen.
3: Pray for us, Holy Mother of God.
4: That we may be made worthy of the promises of Christ.
3: Let us pray.

0: This is a Digital Moment with Sandra McDevitt. Did you know there are several biblical typologies of the Blessed Mother? One is a comparison to the Ark of the Covenant. The Ark was the holiest object for the Jewish people. It carried the very essence of God through the stone tablets of the law given to Moses, the manna sent down from heaven, and the rod of Aaron, symbolizing the priesthood. In the New Testament, Mary carried what was in the Ark. John chapter 6, and Jesus says, "I am the bread come down from heaven," clearly referencing the manna. Hebrews chapter 4, we have a great high priest according to the order of Melchizedek. And in the Sermon on the Mount is Jesus who interprets the law. Mary was the ark that carried Jesus. The bread was the manna, rod, the high priest, and the law, lawgiver of the New Testament. I'm Sandra McDevitt for EWTN Radio.
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1: There are some saints and martyrs who were beheaded with a greater peace than I have when someone cuts me off on the freeway or my teenager's running late for school. If I find someone's driving me crazy, the problem isn't that person, it's me. Whenever someone disturbs your inner peace, your inner life is too disturbable. Jesus showed us in the way to Calvary that no one can take your hope, your joy, your peace, or even your love for them. No one can make you act or feel anything. When Jesus reigns in our hearts and minds, we don't hand over that kind of power to any human being. So if you're letting someone drive you crazy today, maybe God's telling you to build up the interior castle of your heart so that nothing disturbs you. But that comes from prayer. As St. Paul wrote from prison, do not be anxious about anything, but in prayer and petition with thanksgiving, present your requests to God. Then the peace that surpasses understanding will guard your hearts and minds in Christ Jesus. This is Chris Stefanik from RealLifeCatholic.com on EWTN Radio.
2: The power of prayer depends on God's action, not on our praying. The Holy Spirit prays within us with groanings too deep for words, as Romans 8 says. And He empowers us to seek God and to seek from Him all that we need. And the answer to prayers are always from God in order to worship Him.
3: This is Father Joseph Mary of the Franciscan Missionaries of the Eternal Word. Let's pray with Mother Angelica.
4: Lord God, we praise You and bless You, Father, for giving us these wondrous Beatitudes, this blueprint to heaven. There are many who have heard my voice tonight who are alienated from Thee in some way or other, who do not know Thee or love Thee and do not care to serve Thee. I ask, Lord, that You give them grace upon grace and bring them home. Make them understand the length and the breadth and the height and the depth of Your love for them. Grant them all the grace to make peace with You, their neighbor, their family, and the world. Amen.
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8: 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Father Ricardo is a priest and parish pastor in the Archdiocese of Detroit. He also serves as a consultant to the Archdiocesan Department of Evangelism, Catechesis, and Schools. Father Ricardo completed his graduate studies at Sacred Heart Major Seminary in Detroit and the Gregorian University in Rome. He was ordained in 1996. This episode is entitled, What's the Point? Number 3, Fatherhood. Today's show is program number 850. And now, here's Father John Ricardo. We hope you enjoy.
9: St. Luke writes, when Jesus was praying in a certain place, and when He had ceased, one of His disciples said to Him, Lord, teach us to pray. I've always fancied this passage as something like the Lord heading off on His own, maybe a stone's throw from where the disciples were, and He enters into prayer. And the disciples are sitting around, maybe they're resting after a long day, who knows what's been going on. And at a certain point, they watch Him. And they notice what He's doing as He's praying. And He gets up after He's done, and He walks back into the circle where they're all sitting. And they look at Him, and then they ask Him this question. Lord, teach us to pray. In other words, it's something like they were watching Him pray. And as He came back, they asked Him, will You teach us to do what You just did? Because what You just did isn't what we do when we pray.

0: you seemed to actually be connecting with somebody. It seemed to be actually in a conversation with somebody. When we pray, we just seem to mumble a bunch of words. That may or may not be how it actually happened, but it's how I picture prayer oftentimes. And sure enough, the Lord, in response to their question, teach us how to pray, says, sure. When you pray, start with this. Start with Father. I had a priest friend years ago who used to say to me that in his mind anyway, every priest only has one homily. I think that's probably true. More or less, everything that I say is a derivation on one single theme that I'm trying to talk about, which for me anyway is something like God's passionate love for humanity. Well, Jesus is the only real priest. Those of us who are ordained participate in his life as the high priest, and all of us in baptism participate in his life as a priest. And Jesus, too, I think, only has one homily. And his one homily is the Father. I remember when I was a young man, just out of college, before I entered into seminary, I lived in a household with a set of men, and there was a prayer room, kind of like a small chapel in our basement, and we would enter into it every morning, and we'd pray together. And there were two men in particular who always used to stand up near the front of the prayer room. And I would often just kind of eavesdrop on them as they were praying. And I was struck by how both of them, as I would listen, because we would often pray out loud, would simply be praying over and over again, talking over and over again to the Father. It was one of the most attractive things I think I've ever seen. And it only confirmed for me at a kind of a young age what it is that so many people have said down through the ages, that deep down, every single one of us longs for our Father's approval. We long to know that we are the delight of our Heavenly Father, not because of something that we've done or haven't done, simply because we are. I remember when St. John Paul II was dying, one of his last words, if perhaps not his last words, were, "It's time for me to go to the Father's house," which was, sure enough, the same words, more or less, which St. Ignatius of Antioch said about 1,900 years or so before that, when he said, "All I hear again and again inside me is a voice that says, come to the Father, come to the Father, come to the Father." It's the great mission and task of earthly fathers, human fathers, fathers of sons and daughters, to be some concrete, tangible, visible expression of that Heavenly Father's love to their sons and daughters. The following is a talk that's basically trying to pull apart four key ideas that Pope John Paul II explains or talks about in his letter on the role of the Christian family. It doesn't really matter whether we've been a great dad until now or a not so great dad until now. What matters is, what are we going to do from this moment on? And the great news of the gospel is that we can always change. Goodness knows I haven't always been the priest that I'd want to be. Sure enough, I'm certain that many of us could say the same thing who are fathers, that I haven't been the father I always want to be. But again, the past is irrelevant. Right now, the Lord is offering you and me an opportunity to respond to his grace and to be better, to be what it is that he's called us to be. And especially right now, for those of you who are dads, who have sons and daughters, whether they're still at home or they're long gone, or perhaps they're not even here on this earth anymore, it's a chance for us to understand and to live more fully what Pope John Paul II called the mission and the task of fatherhood. How desperately we need great dads, because every human heart longs to know the Father. May you be filled with the Holy Spirit so that you might be able to be such a father to your sons and daughters.
1: Here is Father John Ricardo with a third talk of this What's the Point series. The talk is entitled Fatherhood.
2: Good evening, everybody. Let's pray, and then I'll talk a little bit about what tonight and next week are going to be for us, okay? In the name of the Father, the Son, and the Holy Spirit. Father, we pray that you would drench us with your Spirit right now. Father, I pray in a very special way for all the men in the room, for all my brothers, those here who are fathers with children at home, those here who are fathers with children who have left the home, those here who are married and do not yet have children but are called to spiritual fatherhood, those who are single and who are called to participate in your fatherhood in their own way. Lord, we ask for your grace tonight. We praise and we bless you for the gift of your fatherhood, for your kindness and compassion, for your stability and reliability, for your faithfulness. Lord, teach us what it means to be your children, Teach us, especially as men, to be able to reflect your fatherhood, each in our own way, according to our state of life. I pray in a very special way, Father, for healing in relationships between fathers who are here and their children, which might be strained, for healing between husbands and their wives. Lord, I ask for your Spirit to wash over us right now, to soften hearts. St. Joseph, we ask your intercession especially. You who are the guardian of the Redeemer and the guardian of Our Lady, pray for us as men, that in a culture which is increasingly lost about manhood, we may understand what it means to be men and especially what it means to be fathers. Father, give us ears to be attentive to whatever it is you might wish to say to us tonight. Continue to help us to find the fullness of life that we all long for. In Jesus' name we pray. Amen. In the name of the Father, the Son, and the Holy Spirit. St. Joseph. All right. The last 2 weeks have been kind of just laying a foundation scripturally. We looked at Genesis 1 and 2. We touched a little bit on Genesis 3 and the destruction that came about as a result of the fall, particularly what it did in relationships between men and women. Then last week we looked at Ephesians 5, the classical passage on marriage, the one that's often terribly misunderstood. Try to shed some light on that, especially by looking at four words. And then tonight, we want to take a look a little bit at the mission and the task of fatherhood. We'll look at a couple of scripture passages, and I want to draw on the thought of St. Pope John Paul II, and then touch a little bit on what I think is the most powerful prayer that I offer as a priest, with the exception of the Mass. We'll talk about that, and then we'll have some questions. So hopefully we'll have a lot of time for questions at the end tonight. But someone just sent me this, so as luck would have it, or Providence would have it, if you know, Pope Francis is doing all these catecheses right now on Wednesday on the family, and today happened to be on fatherhood. He wasn't kind enough to call me to tell me that he was doing this, because it would have made for a few things that would be different tonight, but I thought maybe we might even just listen to a little bit of what it is that he shared. So this is the first of two parts that he's going to give. He gave this address today, and then he's giving another teaching next week. Next week, as luck would have it, is the more positive dimension of fatherhood. This week is kind of the more negative, or kind of like addressing the crisis. I want to talk a little bit about that myself. But let's just listen to him as we start tonight. So he says, "Dear brothers and sisters, we continue the series of catecheses on the family. Today we will let ourselves be guided by the word Father, a word that is more dear than any other to us Christians because it is the name with which Jesus has taught us to call God, Father. In fact, the meaning of this word received a new depth, beginning with the way that Jesus used it to address God and to manifest his special relationship with him. The blessed mystery of the intimacy of God, Father, Son, and Spirit, revealed by Jesus, is the heart of our Christian faith. Father is a word known by all, a universal word. It indicates a fundamental relationship whose reality is as ancient as man's history. Today, however, we have come to the point of affirming that ours is a fatherless society. In other words, the figure of the father, particularly in Western culture, is symbolically absent, vanished, removed. Initially, it was perceived as a liberation from the father-master, from the father as a representative of the law imposed from outside, from the father as censor of the happiness of the children, an obstacle to the emancipation and autonomy of young people. In fact, at times, authoritarianism reigned in some homes. In certain cases, in fact, it was oppressive. Parents that treated their children as servants, not respecting the personal needs of their growth. Fathers who did not help them to undertake their path with freedom. But it is not easy to educate a child with freedom. Fathers that do not help them to assume the responsibilities to build their future and that of society. This is certainly not a good attitude. However, as often happens, we pass from one extreme to another. The problem of our days does not seem to be so much the invasive presence of fathers, but rather their absence, their hiding. Fathers sometimes are so concentrated on themselves and on their work, and at times on their own individual fulfillment, that they even forget the family, and they leave the little ones and young people alone. Already as bishop in Buenos Aires, I received the sense of orphanhood that youth live today, and I often asked the fathers if they played with their children, and the answer was bad. In the majority of cases, they said, "But I can't because I have so much work," and the father was absent from

that child who was growing up, and he did not play with him. He did not spend time with him. Now, in this common course of reflection on the family, I would like to say to all the Christian communities that we must be more attentive. The absence of the paternal figure in the life of little ones and young people produces gaps and wounds, which can also be very grave. And in fact, the deviances of children and of adolescents can in good part be traced to this absence, to the lack of examples and of authoritative guides in their daily life, to the lack of closeness, to the lack of love on the part of fathers. The sense of orphanhood that so many young people live is deeper than we think. They are orphans, but within the family, because the families are often absent, also physically from home, but above all, because when they are home, they do not behave as fathers. They do not have a dialogue with their children. They do not fulfill their educational task. They do not give to their children, with their example accompanied by words, those principles, those values, those rules of life that they need just as much as they need bread. The educational quality of the paternal presence is all the more necessary the more the father is constrained by work to be far from home. At times it seems that fathers do not know well what place to occupy in the family and how to educate the children. And then in doubt, they abstain, they withdraw, and neglect their responsibility, perhaps taking refuge in an improbable relation on par with the children. However, it is true that you must be a companion to your child, but without forgetting that you are the father. However, if you only behave as a companion on a par with your child, you will not do the child any good. One of you might say to me, Father, you've been too negative today. You've spoken only of the absence of fathers, of what happens when fathers are not close to their children. It's true. I wanted to stress this because next Wednesday, I will continue this catechesis bringing to light the beauty of paternity. Therefore, I chose to begin from the dark to come to the light. May the Lord help us to understand these things well. Thank you and buon pranzo, which means have a good lunch. We don't have lunch, but we've got something to eat, and we'll have to tune in next week to see what it is that the Holy Father is going to say on the positive sides of paternity, but we'll try to make that available to people. Mary, maybe we can just make a note to copy that and put it on the tables next week. It's a page at the most. I thought that was very providential that it showed up today. I want to kind of build on that. I hope to be a little bit more positive than that, include some of the good things and the challenges. But I think it's safe to say, certainly most sociologists would say, or at least many sociologists would say, that one of the country's most urgent problems and one of Western culture's most urgent problems is the crisis of fatherhood. Which means what? It doesn't mean that we don't have any children, although there are countries, not a few countries actually in the world, which are experiencing what are called demographic winters. They're approaching the place where they don't have replacement rates in terms of birth rates. To say that there's a crisis in the absence of fathers speaks more to spiritual fatherhood. It's a crisis after the child is born. So we have absent fathers, abusive fathers, unstable fathers, unfaithful fathers, unreliable fathers. People call me father because to be a father is to be generative, to be life-giving. But before you and I, who are men, can know how to be fatherly, I need to know who the father is. So the only reason that you as a man or I as a man are fathers is because we participate in God's fatherhood. So God is father. That's not a term that we found that we thought somehow would help us to better understand him. God is father. That's his identity. And he's not father because he's our father. He's father first and foremost because he's the father of Jesus, the eternal Son of God. So that is who the first person of the Trinity is. He reveals that to us. That's the only way we know that, is because he's made that known to us through the person of his Son. Here's kind of like last week, we said, here's the challenge. We want something that I can focus on doing, but oftentimes the crisis isn't so much on doing something, the crisis is on being something. So the best way for me to learn how to be a father, even a spiritual father, is to understand first what it means to be a son. And I'd suggest that for all of us. Because to be son means I'm in relationship with the one who is father, and the more that I know the father, the better I can reflect him. To the degree that I don't know the father, I will project somebody else. My own understanding of what it means to be a man, my understanding of what it means to be a dad, my understanding of whatever it might be. But the more that I come to know God as father, and the more that I surrender to him
as his son.

or as his daughter, then the better we are to be able to communicate that to those who are entrusted to us. That makes sense, people? Yeah. So a couple scripture passages. We could look at a lot of different ones, but you might want to just write these down and perhaps pray with in the course of the week. Psalm 103 is one of my favorite psalms. It's one of those psalms that's worth memorizing. This is just one little verse in it, Psalm 103, verse 13. It's translated a couple different ways, either as a father pities his children, so the Lord pities those who fear him, or as the father has compassion on his children, so the Lord has compassion on us. And the rest of the psalm talks about how the Lord is slow to anger and abounding in steadfast love. He does not treat us as our sins deserve, nor requite us according to our iniquity, for he knows how we're made. He knows we're dust. One of the challenges as men is God gives us, he gives all of us, men and women both, but he gives to men a particular kind of strength, which is a great gift. The challenge of that is to make sure that it's harnessed. So it's significant when Jesus says, "Come to me and learn from me, for I am meek and humble of heart." And I think many of us know by now, because we talk about it often, but the word meek is the ultimate man's word. Contrary to how we often understand meekness as being, you know, timid and shy and, you know, hiding in a corner and not ever saying anything, meek, one of the meanings of the Greek word, which is praus, P-R-A-U-S is how you write it in English. One of the meanings of the word is, it's the word for breaking a wild horse. It's a verb. "Scott, come on over. I just meeked the horse." Same horse, got all its power, but it's all harnessed now. And oftentimes, at least in my life, I have to make sure that I give the reins every day to God, because if he doesn't have the reins in his hands, I will kick. And that's not good for people. And we all can. I mean, that's just the tendency that we can have as men in a particular way. So Psalm 103 is a helpful glimpse, if you will, at the character of the Father. St. Paul in the letter to the Ephesians, chapter 1, is just a hymn to the Father at the very beginning, talking about the reasons to praise the Father. It begins, "Blessed be the God and Father of our Lord Jesus Christ, who has blessed us in Christ with every spiritual blessing in the heavenly places, even as he chose us in him before the foundation of the world, that we should be holy and blameless before him. He destined us in love to be his sons through Jesus Christ, according to the purpose of his will, that the praise of his glorious grace, which he freely bestowed on us in the beloved, in him we have redemption through his blood, the forgiveness of our trespasses according to the riches of his grace, which he lavished upon us." Paul's just giving thanks to the Father because the Father's plan from all eternity has been for you and me to partake of his own life. God wants to share everything he has with us. That's his desire. You were made to be divinized. I was made to be divinized. That's the end for which you and I were created. And so we praise the Father for that. Jesus in the Gospel of Luke tells this to try to help people understand something about the nature of the Father. So Jesus said to them, "Which of you who has a friend will go to him at midnight and say to him, 'Friend, lend me 3 loaves. For a friend of mine has arrived on a journey and I have nothing to set before him.' And he will answer from within, 'Don't bother me. The door is shut now.'" This is me. "Come tomorrow." Right? "We got office hours at 8. Don't bother me. The door is shut. My children are with me in bed. I cannot get up and give you anything. I tell you, though, he will not get up and give him anything because he is his friend, yet because of his importunity," which means the guy just keeps going like this, "Hey, let me in. I'm hungry." "He will rise and give him whatever he needs. I tell you, ask and it will be given you. Seek and you will find. Knock and it will be opened to you. For everyone who asks receives, and he who seeks finds, and to him who knocks it will be opened. What father among you, if his son asks for a fish, will instead of a fish give him a serpent? Or if he asks for an egg, will give him a scorpion? If you then, who are evil, know how to give good gifts to your children, how much more will the Heavenly Father give the Holy Spirit to those who ask him?" So Jesus is making a contrast, obviously, right? I mean, God is not like the person who's inside the house who's going, "Hey, I'm busy. I'm running the universe. Maybe you haven't noticed. There's problems in the Middle East. I'm trying to take care of ISIS. Boko Haram. Maybe you're not aware of what's going on." God's not like that. God doesn't have call waiting. He has instant access to everybody. It's the beauty of being a divine person. And if we, who

in a special way for those of you who are physical dads. If you have children and you love your children in the way that you do, then all the more reason should you be able to understand you who are finite and who are sinful enough that God would need to become man and die on the cross, and you know how to do good things for your sons and daughters, and God is infinitely better because he's infinite love, then how much more reason do we have to trust and approach him with confidence? And the more we come to know him, the better able we are to reflect that. Perhaps the classic passage on, I won't read this whole thing, it's the parable of the prodigal son, which is really the parable of the prodigal father. Luke 15, verses 11 to 32 would be a great passage worth praying with during the week. And then lastly, John chapter 14, verses 8 and 9, which is a great passage to think of when you're looking at a crucifix. So this is in the Last Supper. And Philip, one of the apostles, says to Jesus, "Lord, show us the Father, and we shall be satisfied." And Jesus said, "Have I been with you so long, and yet you do not know me, Philip? He who has seen me has seen the Father. How can you say, 'Show us the Father'?" When I look at the Lord on a cross, I not only see the depth of the love that the eternal Son of God has for you and for me, I see an impossible-to-believe revelation of God the Father's love. God is not a cruel taskmaster. God is not distant. God is not aloof. God is not holding anything back. He shares with us that which is most precious to himself, namely his own Son. He doesn't do that to his Son. His Son willingly takes that upon himself out of love for the Father and out of solidarity and love for us. So tonight, I just want to reflect a little bit on being spiritual fathers, mindful that once you are a physical father in the act of generation, or together with your wife in the act of procreation, everything after that is spiritual fatherhood. Biological fatherhood happens quickly. It's everything to follow, which requires time. And therefore, it's really appropriate or applicable to all of us who are here who are men in a particular way, whether we have kids or not, whether we have kids at home or not, doesn't matter, because we're all called to be fathers in one way or another. And the simplest way to think of fatherhood, perhaps, is simply to say that to be a father is to be generative. It's to be life-giving. And men and women both are life-giving in different ways. And we participate in God's fatherhood in the way that we do, and women participate in God's creativity in a particularly different way. So what does it mean to be a spiritual father? To be a biological father means to generate biological life, to cooperate with God and one's wife in bringing into existence an immortal soul that is destined to be divinized. If you're a dad, please hear that again. If you have a child, you have cooperated with your wife and the Lord in bringing into existence a being that is destined to be divinized. That should make you tremble. God has placed into your hands somebody whom he has created for heaven. And no one will be more significant for their understanding of him as Father than you. No one. Because they call you Father. Which is why the greatest thing that your son or daughter, if you have children, will ever be able to say to you is, "Because of you, I have come to understand something of who God is. And I thank you. I've come to know he is compassionate, steadfast, faithful, loving, merciful, generous, true, there. He's a rock. And I know that because the Spirit lives in me and has convicted me of that, but I also know that because you have put a face on it." And it doesn't matter whether we haven't done that very well. Maybe we still got kids at home and we feel like, oh, this is another one of those places where we want to be on guard against being condemned, right? Because that's what the evil one wants to do. God doesn't want to condemn anybody. He just wants to convict us. Doesn't matter whether we got kids still at home and we haven't lived that way yet. God might be trying to break into our lives and remind us of what's really important and what's not tonight. Maybe we got kids, but they're long gone from home. And we're like, oh, I blew that. Nope, you didn't. Because I'm still their dad. They're still in my life and I'm still in theirs. And so maybe one of the things we show them is, hey, I can change. And if I can change, so can you. And that's encouraging to them. So be on guard against being condemned in any way. So to be a spiritual father means to generate spiritual life in another person. Pope Francis, in another sermon, maybe a year ago or so, simply said that fatherhood is giving life to others. So I just want to concentrate on two texts really quickly and then let you dive into

This at last is bone of my bones and flesh of my flesh. Authentic conjugal love presupposes and requires that a man have a profound respect for the equal dignity of his wife. You are not her master, writes St. Ambrose, but her husband. She was not given to you to be your slave, but your wife. Reciprocate her attentiveness to you and be grateful to her for her love. With his wife, a man should live a very special form of personal friendship. As for the Christian, he is called upon to develop a new attitude of love, manifesting toward his wife a charity that is both gentle and strong, like that which Christ has for the church. Love for his wife as mother of their children and love for the children themselves are for the man the natural way of understanding and fulfilling his own fatherhood. Above all, where social and cultural conditions so easily encourage a father to be less concerned with his family, or at any rate less involved in the work of education, efforts must be made to restore socially the conviction that the place and task of the father in and for the family is of unique and irreplaceable importance. As experience teaches, the absence of a father causes psychological and moral imbalance and notable difficulties in family relationships, as does, in contrary circumstances, the oppressive presence of a father, especially where there still prevails the phenomenon of machismo, or a wrong superiority of male prerogatives, which humiliates women and inhibits the development of healthy family relationships. In revealing and in reliving on earth the very fatherhood of God, a man is called upon to ensure the harmonious and united development of all the members of the family. He will perform this task by exercising generous responsibility for the life conceived under the heart of the mother, by a more solicitous commitment to education, a task he shares with his wife, by work which is never a cause of division in the family but promotes its unity and stability, and by the means of the witness he gives of an adult Christian life which effectively introduces the children into the living experience of Christ and the church. That's Familiaris Consortio, paragraph 25. I want to just stress two things. First, the Holy Father writes, the starting point for a dad is a profound respect for the equal dignity of his wife. I think we all know this. We hear it in different places, but you know, for what it's worth, hear it from a confessor and a counselor to children, whether they're in grade school or they're 65 years old and they're still dealing with things that happened when they were young. But the single most important thing that you can give to your children, if you have children, is a sense of safety, which is to say that more than a son or a daughter needs to know that you love them, more than that, they need to know that you love your wife. Because when I know that my dad loves my mom, I'm safe. We're not going anywhere. Nothing's going to happen. And when I don't know that, when home is not restful, when home is chaotic, when home is disordered, my life is tremendously at risk. I can tell this now because my dad is 90 and my mom is 85 and they've been married 64 years and I don't think they're going to break up. So they can hear this and I don't think they'll be mad at me. But I can remember when I was in high school, so this is probably like 1981, and my mom and dad have always had a tremendous relationship, but they're real, you know, so they have arguments. So it's not like that my mom and dad never fought. They fought a lot. But I never heard them fight like this, ever. And I was in bed, and I heard my dad and my mom go at it in a way that I've never heard them go at it before. And my world collapsed. Like, I was expecting to wake up the next day and to hear that they were getting divorced. And I didn't sleep all night. I think I just cried all night. It was the worst thing I could have heard. And all of the safety of my home, which had always been just that, just crumbled overnight. And for weeks, I was just walking around on eggshells waiting to hear them tell me it was over. And thanks be to God, they didn't. But I hear that same thing over and over and over again from people who are in my office or in a confessional. Don't misunderstand me. That's not to say, because there's people in this room who've gone through the pain and the trauma of divorce, and there can be reasons for it, in fact. Don't let that be a means by which the evil one can condemn anybody in this room. That's not my point. My point is just to say, the greatest gift I can give to my children, if I have children, if I am a dad, is an off-the-chart sense of dignity and respect for my wife.
and to make sure

or that they always hear me honor her in front of them. And when that's not there, then I'm simply not being the man that God has asked me to be. Is it hard? Is it more than hard? Is it impossible? Yep. Marriage is impossible. That's the biblical truth. Jesus talks about marriage. He talks about how divorce can't happen. The response of the apostles when Jesus says that divorce can't happen, they turn and look at him and says, if that's the case, then it's better not to marry. That's their response. That's the human response. You got to be kidding. One man, one woman, for life, till death do you part? Nah, not going to happen. I can't do that. And the Lord says, in essence, you're right. You can't. That's why, going back to the nuptial blessing that we talked about in the week one, that's why God doesn't just encourage us. God gives us grace. He gives us power. He gives us strength so that we can do what humans on our own in our fallen condition cannot do. This isn't difficult. This is impossible. It's worth just acknowledging that. And then to say, okay, Lord, give me what it is that I need to be the man that you made me to be. And next week we'll zero in on what it is we need to do as women to be what we want to be. So safety's key. The second thing I just want to highlight, the mission and the task of fatherhood, some of you have heard this said many times before because I think I stress it a lot, but the mission and the task of fatherhood is nothing less than this, to relive and reveal on earth the fatherhood of God. You thought the first thing was impossible. If you're a man and you have children, or if you're a man and you will have children one day, this is the task. This is the mission. This is what God gave you sons and daughters for. It's what he gave me, care of those who I have the care of, spiritually speaking, to reveal and to relive on earth the very fatherhood of God. And he identifies four ways that a man is called to do that. Let me list them first and then just make a quick comment on each of them. First, exercising generous responsibility for the children. Second, by a more solicitous commitment to education. Third, by a work that promotes stability and unity in the family instead of division. And fourth, the witness of an adult Christian life to the kids. So we'll go back through these. Let me just say something really quick on each of them. So the first of the four ways that John Paul identifies a man is called to reveal and relive on earth the very fatherhood of God is by exercising a generous responsibility for the children. Meaning what? Well, I might put it this way, meaning invest in them. And invest in them in a particular way by encouraging them. I'll never forget, before I was ordained, the man who was kind of a spiritual father to me at the time said something to me which I didn't know yet. I only knew it from my own life, but I didn't know it from the life of dealing with anybody. But it certainly as a confessor and as a counselor for 18 years or whatever, I've come to become convinced of myself. He used to say, John, most people don't really think there's that much good in them. We all walk around with these great images up and facades, but we're really insecure. And deep down, people are afraid if they really knew who we were, like they would leave the table. Or if they knew what we've done, or they know what we think, or they know what we dream or fantasize about, or whatever it might be, or whatever we struggle with. So our task, he was talking to me as a priest, our task in a particular way is to find the good in people and then hold it up and say, Janine, you have this inside you, and it's really good. And I just want you to know I see it. I've often thought that's one of the most significant things that a man can do at home with your children. If you're a dad, especially if you've got children who are home, who are still in a school age or whatnot, that means you necessarily have to discipline them because children are barbarians. And your task is to civilize them, right? I'm just an adult barbarian. But they are. Children are barbarians and we're supposed to try to civilize them. They're rebellious little snots. They're not born into the world cute and innocent. They're born into the world with a fallen, broken, rebellious human nature. That's the reality. You got a two-year-old, you know that. You ever had a two-year-old, you know that. You especially knew that when the two-year-old had a one-year-old brother or sister. So as a result of that, that means you got to correct and discipline all the time, right? But there's a challenge that's all they ever hear from you is discipline and correction. So we have to do that. I mean, it's no small part of training people and of guiding people and of being a genuine figure of authority to correct, to form, to mold, to say no, to say why. But we have to balance that with being very deliberate and being very intentional about making sure that our children hear us say to them, Blaze, you got this, and gosh, as your dad, I just want to say I see it and I love it. And the result of that is like the son's shoulders go back. Like my dad loves me.

Not because I had 32 points in the basketball game. My dad just loves me. Don't honor them for their accomplishments. Don't honor them like, you got a 4.2. I am so proud of you. That's important. That's fine. But don't let all of their honoring simply be because of what it is that they've achieved. Honor them for who they are, what you see in them. Like the way they helped out around the house, the way they did something for somebody in the neighborhood, the way they said something to one of the kids on the way home from school, whatever it might have been. So exercise a generous responsibility for children. Second, by a more solicitous commitment to education. You know, some of us here are really gifted in math, some of us here are really gifted in science or English or history, whatever. That's not what he means. He means religious education. A more solicitous commitment to education. The single greatest gift that a dad can give to his son or daughter, together with his wife, is to hand on the gift of faith. Now, to be sure, there's a lot of us in this room who have adult kids who don't appear to have a whole lot of faith. So here's again the evil one's accusation, you blew it. Nope, they're a rebellious child. Could you have been better? Yep, who couldn't have? You're not Joseph and Mary. So what? You know, everybody could have been better. My mom and dad were saints, and I was a hellion. And it wasn't their fault, it was my fault. But we still have a task of trying to live our life in such a way that it just makes it kind of obvious to our children as they're growing up. Like, even if they're not living a Christian life, gosh, mom and dad just look a lot happier. They got more peace. They got more joy. There's something attractive, even if it repels me at the same time, because I don't want to submit because I want to be God. But if we live our lives in such a way that's intended to be provocative, well, that's a great thing. And maybe one day, they may not say it to you, maybe they'll say it to a friend of theirs, or they'll say it to another older person who they've come to know, but it will be because of your witness of the faith that they will come back to the faith. And again, it doesn't matter what age we might be right now. And especially for us as men, if we have sons, no one, I mean no one's impact is more meaningful than ours regarding faith. Dad goes to church, son goes to church. Dad doesn't go to church, mom goes to church, kid's not going to church, most likely. Because dad's modeled for me what a man is. Man doesn't go to church. Faith's weak, it's for women, it's whatever. It's not masculine, it's not strong, it's not virile. Third thing, this is hard, I think. The third way, John Paul says, that we reveal and relive on earth the very fatherhood of God is by a work that promotes stability and unity in the family instead of division. Here's one of the reasons why this is hard. And anytime we speak like this, it's dangerous because I might say something that could be taken too far. So I pray I won't. This isn't the case for every man. And some of this certainly is the case for many of you who are my sisters here. But by and large for men, I think most of my brothers would say this. As exhausting as work is, as draining as work can be, we love to work. I love to work. It's life-giving, even as it's exhausting. And it's not a means to an end. So it's not just the means by which I can provide for the family. I mean, a huge part of the motive is because a man wants to provide big time for his family, for his wife, and for his kids. But it's not just a means. In the same way that a woman participates in God's creativity by giving life, by giving birth, by nurturing a child in a way that only you can, that a man can't relate to. So a man participates in God's generativity in a particular way by working. Of course, women work. That's not my point. But it's just to say that oftentimes much of the tension that happens in a home is over this issue. Work, which can easily become, unfortunately, a cause of division and instability as opposed to unity and stability. And so as a guy, we can't just go, well, I just love to work. You just got to understand that. That doesn't fly. But as a woman, you can't just go, how come you do so many hours? Well, because we really find life doing it. The challenge for us as men is we pour out our lives all day long at work, those of us who are working, we come home and we're exhausted and the temptation is, I'm going to kick back. But if you've got kids at home, you can't kick back. Like now you actually got to start. It was great what you did at work, but your kids didn't see you at work unless it was like bring your son to work day. So most of us don't know what our dads do. I just know my dad gets up, he leaves early, he comes back, and then he was gone all day. Like, I don't know what he does. But he's home now, and I want to do something with him. So I want to play. Problem is, dad's exhausted. Dad wants to watch a game, or he wants to read, or he wants to do something. And I get that, but here's the problem. You can't. I mean, you can't all the time, right? I mean, you can certainly, you got to be real, huh? You

And I go, hey, you know what? Dad needs like 20 minutes. I'll be with you in just a little bit. But we have to be on with our kids because no one else can be the dad. There is no other dad. Or at least you don't want there to be another dad, right? So give time to the kids or there might be another dad. That came out differently than I intended it. Yeah, Holy Spirit's working. That's right. We don't want the other spirit working. I tell this story often because it's one of the greatest ways I can honor my dad. But the most powerful example I ever saw this was when Chrysler was falling apart and my dad had to fly back and forth to Washington, D.C. Well, he didn't have to. He was in Washington, D.C. for, I don't know, 2-3 months. He could have just stayed there and come home on weekends. I mean, we lived in Detroit. But he didn't stay there and come home on weekends. My dad, every single day for 60 to 90 days, got up in the morning, got on a plane, went to Mass, stayed meeting with senators all day long and with people in the White House, got on a plane at 10 o'clock at night, flew home to be with my mom and with me, because I was the only one at home at the time, woke up the next morning and did it all over again, every day, for 60 days, simply so he would be home. Was that an inconvenience? You better believe it. But did it leave, obviously, an indelible impression on my mind? It told me what I was worth. Like, my dad thinks I'm worth coming home for, even if I'm in bed. You know, I got to stay up. He'd walk in the door. Hey, you know, it was exciting for me because Dad was coming home late. I get to stay up. And then I went right to bed. I mean, I never saw him. But I knew he was home. I knew he cared. I knew he cared about my mom. And it created stability. It created a sense of peace. Now, we don't all have the luxury of being able to do that. I understand that. That's not reality for everybody. But it does make us ask, what is it that I might be able to do to make sure that my work life is a cause of stability and not a cause of instability? The last of the four ways that the Pope talks about, the witness of an adult Christian life to the kids. Meaning what? Meaning show them what a disciple of Jesus looks like. Show them. Example. Don't pray so that your children will see or hear you pray, but pray in such a way that your children see and hear you pray. In other words, don't do it simply so that you can boast of it to them, but by all means, do it in such a way that you show them a man prays, a man reads scripture, a man kneels, a man goes to church, a man's careful with the entertainment that he watches. Show them that. Give them an example of the normalcy of faith. Because again, it's irreplaceable. Just live a life of integrity. Be intentional about how you talk at dinner. That doesn't mean you always talk about faith things, but like look for opportunities to talk about things. What's going on in the culture? What you heard at Mass? What God said to you in prayer? Something that jumped out at you in your scripture reading? Whatever it might be. Just make it normal, like meld it in with everything else. Honey, dinner's really great. Reminds me of something I just read the other day in scripture, you know. Find ways to get creative, you know. Jesus said, don't throw pearls in front of swine. That's what it reminds me of. This is really wonderful food, honey. Why are we wasting it on them? Well, why are you wasting it on me? Last thing. I think this is the most powerful prayer that a priest or a deacon can utter outside of Mass. There's three blessings on an occasion of a baptism. There's a blessing over the mom, and there's a blessing of the dad, and there's a blessing of the whole congregation that's assembled there. This is the blessing over the dad. If you're a dad and you got a pen, I would write this in your Bible. If that kind of blessing. Like I have a similar kind of thing analogous for me as a priest in my Bible. That's just meant to be a constant reminder of what it is that God has asked of and entrusted to me. So the prayer goes like this. God is the Father of all life, human and divine. May he bless you, the father of Patrick, Sarah, Elise, Stephen. Together with your wife, you will be the first teachers of your child of the ways of faith. May you also be the best of teachers, bearing witness to the faith by what you say and what you do in Christ Jesus our Lord. Don't just be the first, be the best. I don't mean this because women don't have this. I just mean this because I don't know how a woman thinks, but I know how a man thinks. And every man wants to be great. Every man wants to be great. And the Lord's just reminding us in this prayer, the greatness that as fathers anyway, we should strive for.
I can't control what my children are going to be.

0: outcome, that's on them, right? But I can control what kind of image I'm going to be. And to the degree that I strive with all my heart to surrender to God and to let him flow through me, to be intentional and deliberate in doing some of the things that St. John Paul talks about or whatever it is that the Lord shows us when we pray, then please God, we'll hear our children say to us too, Dad, you've helped me know God, and I can't thank you enough for that. If you are a son or a daughter here and that's true for you and your father's still alive, I would encourage you to write him and tell him that. If you're a son or daughter here and your father is not alive, I might encourage you to go up into the chapel after we're done tonight and just kneel down in front of the Blessed Sacrament and mindful that there, especially in a unique way when we're in the presence of the Lord, we're really in communion with all of our brothers and sisters who, whether they're here on earth or not, they're there with us in a unique way. I'd say to your dad there, Dad, thank you for helping me know who God is. And I pray right now that you're beholding him face to face. And I can't wait to join you. Pray for me in my life that I'll be something of like what you were for me. Okay. Got three questions for the table and then maybe a couple things to think about over the course of the week. So first, what concrete things can we do to encourage our children as men? And ladies, this would be a great thing for you to offer to us too, you know, so this isn't something that we want to make a one-sided conversation here. There's a book some of you have read, we've recommended it before, by Meg Meeker called Strong Fathers, Strong Daughters. If you've got daughters and you're a dad, it's the greatest book I know for reading with regards to the relationship between a dad and his daughter. But sometimes, because we just don't know, we really need you to help us understand what would be helpful to communicate to our daughters if we've got daughters. So weigh in on this. What concrete things can we do to encourage our children as men? Second, what are some concrete ways we as men can make sure our work is not a cause for division in the home? Ladies, if you're sitting at a table with your husband right now, do not answer that question. You have that question at home, okay? It's worth talking about, but not at the table in front of other people. Or no one might come back next week. Third, what are some concrete ways as a father I can demonstrate and hand on faith to my children? And here's a great place just for us to share different ideas, you know, with each other. Then in addition to those, let me just toss out two other things. So for my brothers with kids, whether you have kids at home or not, something to think about or to focus on. I often give this as a penance. My understanding of a penance is something to get me out of a bad habit and into a good habit. That's how I usually offer penances. Like, it doesn't do any good for me to say three Hail Marys. It's good to pray the Hail Mary. But that's probably not going to correct what it is I just confessed. I would prefer a confessor who actually hears my sin and then says, okay, I heard your sin. Let's work on X to correct Y. This is the bad habit that you brought to me. Here's something to help with the good habit. And oftentimes, our bad habits are how we speak. We were impatient, we were cross, we were unkind, we were whatever. So if that's the case, if that's the bad habit that I'm in, I was disrespectful to my wife or my kids, so let's work on a good habit. Let's be really intentional and deliberate this week about, hey, I'm going to go out of my way every single day to make sure that before the day ends, I say something to my wife or to my son or my daughter or all my children to let them know how much they mean to me. If you're married, that is what you promised, right? We will love and honor each other all the days of our life. One of the most powerful ways I can do that is how we speak. That's why God gave me the gift of speech, or at least one of them. So be deliberate and intentional about honoring my wife and children each day. And then finally, something maybe to do in prayer. And again, maybe especially for us men. Since I need to know who the Father is before I can do fatherly things, let's just be really intentional in our prayer every day, and maybe for the course of this week, till we get together next week, and just say to Jesus, Jesus, show me the Father. Help me to know the Father. Help me to know who he is. Help me to know his love. Help me to know his strength. Help me to know his compassion so that I can better demonstrate it, so I can better reveal and relive it here on earth.
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0: Here's an excerpt from the documentary Archbishop Fulton J. Sheen, Servant of All.
1: On October 2nd, 1979, New York City was visited by Archbishop Sheen's old friend, the newly elected Pope John Paul II.
2: So many people were there. The church was crowded, maybe 4,000 or 5,000 people there.
1: As the Pope entered St. Patrick's Cathedral, someone led a very feeble Archbishop Sheen forward to meet him.
3: He knew the Pope as the man John Paul and as the vicar of Christ. He was meeting Christ there.
4: And yet, the Pope embraced him and did not allow him to kneel down in front of him. He had such a tremendous esteem of the bishop.
5: The picture captures it all. The Holy Father holds him in his arms, and of course that huge, vast, magnificent cathedral stood up and applauded. Fulton Sheen was an icon of the best of American Catholicism, and the Holy Father affirmed that.
2: I was 15 feet away from him. It was a special moment in my life.
1: As they embraced, the Pope spoke into the ears of Fulton Sheen a blessing and an affirmation.
3: You have written and spoken well of the Lord Jesus Christ. You are a loyal son of the church. And that's what he wanted to be. And to have it come from Peter was important to him.
6: What was stripped away in that moment, it wasn't about the TVME or the radio messages or the 60 books. It was about what he wrote and what he said and how he lived his life.
7: It's the culmination of a whole life when the Pope can embrace you and say, you've been a loyal son of the church. And he was.
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10: Some great people have shown respect for God. Can I read you a little quotation from Albert Einstein, who many times showed a great respect for religion and was one of the great admirers of Pope Pius XII for his stand against the Holocaust during the Second World War. Einstein wrote, "The fairest thing we can experience is the mysterious, is the fundamental emotion that stands at the cradle of all true art and science. A knowledge of the existence of something we can't penetrate, of the manifestations of the profoundest reason and the most radiant beauty, which are only accessible to our minds in their most elementary form. 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Oh my, so beautifully said.
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12: Hello, I'm Janet Benkovic with Living His Life Abundantly International. I'd like to read to you a couple of verses from Matthew's Gospel in chapter 5. He tells us, "You are the salt of the earth. 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He tells us, "Preach the gospel and use words if necessary." Today, let our actions be that light. Let our actions be that salt, that we might bring the word of God to others.
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0: Featuring Mother Angelica, Dr. Ray Guarendi, and Father Benedict Groeschel, we've never wavered from our mandate to proclaim the truth and majesty of the Catholic faith. 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
1: I firmly believe that prayer is communication with God. And if we know that God is a loving Father, why wouldn't we want to talk to God? The reality is, we've got to talk to our family, we've got to talk to our friends, and if God is real, and God is definitely real, He wants to hear about our day. He also wants to know how we're doing and what our needs are. Prayer is communication with God.
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3: As the midterm elections draw near, the abortion industry is opening their pocketbooks in hopes that they can buy their way into power and pave the way to kill more babies. Among the heavy hitters are Planned Parenthood, who announced a $47 million spending blitz, the ACLU, which announced a $25 million spending effort, and NARAL, now called Reproductive Freedom for All, which has announced more than $23 million in spending. Total, these pro-abortion giants have now pledged just shy of $100 million, all toward the goal of getting radical pro-abortion Democrats into office and flipping the Senate. The abortion lobby may have money, but there's one thing money can't buy: the truth.
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7: 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We hear from Ezekiel after the destruction of Jerusalem that God is still present. There's always hope, and He will take dry bones and bring them to life.
8: Hi, my name is Father Mike Schmitz, and you're listening to The Bible in a Year, where we encounter God's voice and live life through the lens of Scripture. Using the Great Adventure Bible timeline, we'll read all the way from Genesis to Revelation, discovering how the story of salvation unfolds and how we fit into that story today. The Great Adventure Bible timeline was developed by Jeff Cavins and is provided by Ascension, who produced and funded this program. It is day 231. We're reading Jeremiah chapter 8 and Ezekiel 37 and 38. The dry bones, the valley of dry bones, the sticks, the prophecy about Gog, if you've never heard of that guy. Well, you will today. And Proverbs 14, 33 through 35. The book of the prophet Jeremiah, chapter 8, a lament for Judah. At that time, says the Lord, the bones of the kings of Judah, the bones of its princes, the bones of the priests, the bones of the prophets, and the bones of the inhabitants of Jerusalem shall be brought out of their tombs, and they shall be spread before the sun and the moon and all the host of heaven, which they have loved and served, which they have gone after, and which they have sought and worshipped. And they shall not be gathered or buried. They shall be as dung on the surface of the ground. Death shall be preferred to life by all the remnant that remains of this evil family in all the places where I have driven them, says the Lord of hosts. You shall say to them, thus says the Lord, when men fall, do they not rise again? If one turns away, does he not return? Why then has this people turned away in perpetual backsliding? They hold fast to deceit. They refuse to return. I have given heed and listened, but they have not spoken rightly. No man repents of his wickedness, saying, what have I done? Everyone turns to his own course, like a horse plunging.

charging headlong into battle. Even the stork in the heavens knows her times, and the turtle dove, swallow, and crane keep the time of their coming, but my people know not the ordinance of the Lord. How can you say we are wise and the law of the Lord is with us? But behold, the false pen of the scribes has made it into a lie. The wise men shall be put to shame. They shall be dismayed and taken. Behold, they have rejected the word of the Lord, and what wisdom is in them? Therefore, I will give their wives to others, and their fields to conquerors, because from the least to the greatest, everyone is greedy for unjust gain. From prophet to priest, everyone deals falsely. They have healed the wound of my people lightly, saying, "Peace, peace," when there is no peace. Were they ashamed when they committed abomination? No, they were not at all ashamed. They did not know how to blush. Therefore, they shall fall among the fallen. When I punish them, they shall be overthrown, says the Lord. When I would gather them, says the Lord, there are no grapes on the vine, nor figs on the fig tree. Even the leaves are withered, and what I gave them has passed away from them. Why do we sit still? Gather together, let us go into the fortified cities and perish there. For the Lord our God has doomed us to perish and has given us poisoned water to drink because we have sinned against the Lord. We looked for peace, but no good came, for a time of healing, but behold, terror. The snorting of their horses is heard from Dan. At the sound of the neighing of their stallions, the whole land quakes. They come and devour the land and all that fills it, the city and those who dwell in it. For behold, I am sending you among serpents, adders which cannot be charmed, and they shall bite you, says the Lord. My grief is beyond healing. My heart is sick within me. Listen, the cry of the daughter of my people from the length and breadth of the land. Is the Lord not in Zion? Is her king not in her? Why have they provoked me to anger with their graven images and with their foreign idols? The harvest is past, the summer is ended, and we are not saved. For the wound of the daughter of my people, my heart is wounded. I mourn, and dismay has taken hold on me. Is there no balm in Gilead? Is there no physician there? Why then has the health of the daughter of my people not been restored? The book of the prophet Ezekiel, chapter 37, The Valley of Dry Bones. The hand of the Lord was upon me. And he brought me out by the Spirit of the Lord and set me down in the midst of the valley. It was full of bones. And he led me round among them. And behold, there were very many upon the valley. And behold, they were very dry. And he said to me, Son of man, can these bones live? And I answered, O Lord God, you know. Again he said to me, Prophesy to these bones and say to them, O dry bones, hear the word of the Lord. Thus says the Lord God to these bones, Behold, I will cause breath to enter you, and you shall live. And I will lay sinews upon you, and will cause flesh to come upon you, and cover you with skin, and put breath in you, and you shall live, and you shall know that I am the Lord. So I prophesied as I was commanded, and as I prophesied, there was a noise, and behold, a rattling, and the bones came together, bone to its bone, and as I looked, there were sinews on them, and flesh had come upon them, and skin had covered them, but there was no spirit in them. Then he said to me, Prophesy to the Spirit, prophesy, Son of Man, and say to the Spirit, Thus says the Lord God, Come from the four winds, O Spirit, and breathe upon these slain, that they may live. So I prophesied as he commanded me, and the Spirit came into them, and they lived, and stood upon their feet an exceedingly great host. Then he said to me, Son of Man, these bones are the whole house of Israel. Behold, they say our bones are dried up and our hope is lost. We are clean cut off. Therefore prophesy and say to them, Thus says the Lord God, Behold, I will open your graves and raise you from your graves, O my people, and I will bring you home into the land of Israel. And you shall know that I am the Lord when I open your graves and raise you from your graves, O my people. And I will put my spirit within you, and you shall live, and I will place you in your own land. Then you shall know that I, the Lord, have spoken, and I have done it, says the Lord. The two sticks. The word of the Lord came to me. Son of man, take a stick and write on it, for Judah and the children of Israel associated with him. Then take another stick and write upon it, for Joseph, the stick of Ephraim, and all the house of Israel associated with him.
and join them

together into one stick, that they may become one in your hand. And when your people say to you, will you not show us what you mean by these? Say to them, thus says the Lord God, behold, I am about to take the stick of Joseph, which is in the hand of Ephraim, and the tribes of Israel associated with him, and I will join with it the stick of Judah, and make them one stick, that they may be one in my hand. When the sticks on which you write are in your hand before their eyes, then say to them, thus says the Lord God, behold, I will take the sons of Israel from the nations among which they have gone, and will gather them from all sides, and bring them to their own land. And I will make them one nation in the land upon the mountains of Israel, and one king shall be king over them all. And they shall be no longer two nations, and no longer divided into two kingdoms. They shall not defile themselves any more with their idols and their detestable things, or with any of their transgressions, but I will save them from all the backslidings in which they have sinned, and will cleanse them, and they shall be my people, and I will be their God. My servant David shall be king over them, and they shall all have one shepherd. They shall follow my ordinances and be careful to observe my statutes. They shall dwell in the land where your fathers dwelt, that I gave to my servant Jacob. They and their children and their children's children shall dwell there forever, and David my servant will be their prince forever. I will make a covenant of peace with them. It shall be an everlasting covenant with them, and I will bless them and multiply them, and will set my sanctuary in the midst of them forevermore. My dwelling place shall be with them, and I will be their God, and they shall be my people. Then the nations will know that I, the Lord, sanctify Israel, when my sanctuary is in the midst of them forevermore. Chapter 38. Prophecy against Gog. The word of the Lord came to me, Son of man, set your face toward Gog, of the land of Magog, the chief prince of Meshech and Tubal, and prophesy against him and say, thus says the Lord God, behold, I am against you, O Gog, chief prince of Meshech and Tubal, and I will turn you about and put hooks into your jaws, and I will bring you forth, and all your army, horses and horsemen, all of them clothed in full armor, a great company, all of them with buckler and shield, wielding swords. Persia, Cush, and Put are with them, all of them with shield and helmet. Gomer and all his hordes, Bet-Togarma, from the uttermost parts of the north with all his hordes, many peoples are with you. Be ready, and keep ready, you and all the hosts that are assembled about you, and be a guard for them. After many days you will be mustered. In the latter years you will go against the land that is restored from war, the land where people were gathered from many nations upon the mountains of Israel, which had been a continual waste. Its people were brought out from the nations and now dwell securely, all of them. You will advance, coming on like a storm. You will be like a cloud covering the land, you and all your hordes, and many peoples with you. Thus says the Lord God, on that day, thoughts will come into your mind, and you will devise an evil scheme, and say, I will go up against the land of unwalled villages. I will fall upon the quiet people who dwell securely, all of them dwelling without walls, and having no bars or gates, to seize, spoil, and carry off plunder, to assail the waste places which are now inhabited, and the people who were gathered from the nations, who have gotten cattle and goods, who dwell at the center of the earth. Sheba and Dedan and the merchants of Tarshish and all its villages will say to you, have you come to seize spoil? Have you assembled your hosts to carry off plunder, to carry away silver and gold, to take away cattle and goods, to seize great spoil? Therefore, son of man, prophesy and say to Gog, thus says the Lord God, on that day, when my people Israel are dwelling securely, you will bestir yourself and come from your place out of the uttermost parts of the north, you and many peoples with you, all of them riding on horses, a great host, a mighty army. You will come up against my people Israel like a cloud covering the land. In the latter days, I will bring you against my land, that the nations may know me, when through you, O Gog, I vindicate my holiness before their eyes. Thus says the Lord God, are you he of whom I spoke in former days by my servants the prophets of Israel, who in those days prophesied for years that I would bring you against them? But on that day, when Gog shall come against the land of Israel, says the Lord God, my wrath will be roused. For in my jealousy and in my blazing wrath I declare, on that day there shall be a great shaking in the land of Israel. The fish of the sea and the birds of the air and the beasts of the field and all creeping things that creep on the ground,
and all the men that are upon the face of the earth shall quake at my

presence, and the mountains shall be thrown down, and the cliffs shall fall, and every wall shall tumble to the ground. I will summon every kind of terror against Gog, says the Lord God. Every man's sword will be against his brother. With pestilence and bloodshed I will enter into judgment with him, and I will rain upon him and his hordes, and the many peoples that are with him, torrential rains and hailstones, fire and brimstone. So I will show my greatness and my holiness, and make myself known in the eyes of many nations. Then they will know that I am the Lord. The Book of Proverbs, chapter 14, verses 33 through 35. Wisdom abides in the mind of a man of understanding, but it is not known in the heart of fools. Righteousness exalts a nation, but sin is a reproach to any people. A servant who deals wisely has the king's favor, but his wrath falls on one who acts shamefully. Father in heaven, we give you praise and glory. You are good. You are our Father. You are our Dad. We thank you so much. God, you have made your heart known to us, and you've called us back to yourself. You who can raise the dead to life. You who conquered death, and so that death doesn't have power to conquer us. We ask you to send that Spirit, the Spirit that came upon the dry bones as Ezekiel prophesied, the Spirit that raised Jesus Christ from the dead, the Spirit that you gave to the apostles and you give to us, your children now. We ask for that Holy Spirit to bring us to life, especially, Lord, the broken parts of us, the dead parts of us, the parts that seem lost and without hope, the parts of us that disqualify us, we believe they disqualify us. Lord God, let your Holy Spirit come upon us in those parts. Bring us to life. Bring us to you. Bring us home. And we ask this in Jesus' name, in the name of the Father and of the Son and of the Holy Spirit. Amen. Okay. Bones is the word today, because we started out with bones in Jeremiah chapter 8. I mean, it talks about the bones of the priests and the bones of the prophets, the bones of the inhabitants of Jerusalem, the kings of Judah, the princes, all their bones are going to be brought out. And that there's something so remarkable about this, because what is Jeremiah talking about? Obviously, here's Jeremiah, and he's staring down the barrel. He knows what's coming because the word of the Lord keeps speaking to him. Remember, it has not yet happened. This massive destruction of Jerusalem has not yet happened, and Jeremiah is calling them to brace for impact, right? Now, when we hear Ezekiel, it's already happened, and we're going to get to that in just a second. But Jeremiah, it has yet to happen. And gosh, this is so incredible, where it talks about the bones, what is going to happen. The bones of the kings of Judah, princes, bones of the priests, prophets, of the inhabitants of Jerusalem, they should be brought out of their tombs and spread before the sun and moon and all the host of heaven, which they have loved and served. They have sought and worshipped, right? All these false gods that the people of Judah, God's own people, they have gone after foreign gods of foreign peoples in foreign lands. And so what is God saying? Okay, what's going to happen is you're going to be brought to foreign lands. I mean, you love the gods of these foreign peoples. Okay, you're going to be brought to them. That you're going to be uprooted from this place. You're going to be taken away from the land that God has given to you, the land that God has promised to you. You want those things? Okay, you can have them. And I'll take you to those places. And you will belong to those people as slaves, and you'll belong to those false gods as slaves, because that's what our idols do. Our idols enslave us. We recognize that, gosh, the Lord God, when we belong to him, we don't belong to him as slaves. We actually, scripture says again and again, Jesus makes it possible that we belong to the Lord as sons and daughters. But the false gods in our lives, we have to serve them, right? We belong to them. We are the slaves of those things that we give our heart to, except God. Because God brings us into this relationship where he raises us up, as opposed to the false gods, the idols that drag us down and drag us back. And so here's Jeremiah, and he keeps saying, why is this people turned away in perpetual backsliding? They hold fast to deceit and refuse to return. And there's something about this that, you know, Jeremiah uses the example of, you know, even storks, they know the time to fly. The turtle dove, the swallow, the crane, they know. I mean, if you've ever been to Israel, you know that it's an incredible migratory epicenter. I don't know if that's the right word, but it's a location where you can see every different species of bird, not literally every, but you don't think they have penguins, but so many species of birds that pass through that land. And here's Jeremiah pointing out, you know, all these birds look up. They know when it's time to migrate. Why don't you know that this is the time to migrate? How can you say, here's verse 8,
We are wise in the law

of the Lord is with us. But behold, the false pen of the scribes has made it into a lie. And remember, Jeremiah is going to be talking about those false prophets that keep on saying, he repeats himself, in fact, from chapters before in verse 11, they have healed the wound of my people lightly. Remember that kiss the boo-boo kind of a situation where it's a compound fracture, saying peace, peace, when there is no peace. Were they ashamed when they committed abomination? No, they were not at all ashamed. They did not know how to blush. And so what God is saying is I'm going to let them fall because they continue to be of two minds. And they continue to not repent, perpetual backsliding. And it's just so, so awful and devastating because we recognize that that can be us. We can give our hearts as well to these false gods that promise everything and deliver nothing. They promise everything and they take everything. That's just such a difficult word. But the encouraging word, of course, is in chapter 37 of Ezekiel. Remember that Jeremiah is preaching ahead of the fall of the destruction of Jerusalem. But Ezekiel is preaching after the fall, the destruction, and where there's no home anymore. There's no Judah anymore. There's no Jerusalem essentially anymore. It's been destroyed. The temple has been destroyed and it is dead. It is done. It is over. And that's where you have this incredible, incredible vision, this incredible action in chapter 37 in the Valley of the Dry Bones. Because what does God say? Okay, here's a Valley of Dry Bones. All there is just death. If you see a bunch of bones, there's no future for the bones. There's only past, right? It's over with. And yet God says, prophesy, speak the word of God. My words, he says, over these bones. And they all come together and then continue to speak them. The Holy Spirit and the breath of life comes into them. And this whole massive host, it says, and they lived, the Spirit came into them and they lived and stood upon their feet an exceedingly great host. Now, he says, these bones are the whole house of Israel. They say, our bones are dried up and our hope is lost. We are clean cut off. And that's what, I mean, honestly, the people who are living in Babylon at this point, yeah, there's no way to go home. There is no home to go back to. It's done. Just like a bunch of bones. And yet here's God who says, I promise I will put my spirit within you and you shall live and I will place you in your own land. And then you shall know that I, the Lord, have spoken and I have done it, says the Lord. Remember, God has used Babylon not to destroy his people, but to call his people back to him. God has used what looks like complete destruction to convert their hearts so that they can know, that we can know, that he is the Lord God truly and forever. And so that's what the image of the dry bones is. That's what the image of the two sticks are, right? Here is not just Judah, but also Israel, those two nations. And here's Ezekiel holding those two sticks in one hand, making them one stick, saying, I will restore all of the nations, and I will bring back King David. Remember that, why were people waiting for the Messiah? They're waiting for the Messiah for many reasons. This is one of them. In chapter 37, but verse 24, it says, my servant David shall be king over them, and they shall all have one shepherd. Remember that when we look forward to the Messiah, when they look forward to the Christ, which is the same thing, right? Means anointed one. They're looking for this promise here in chapter 37 and in other places of that future king in the line of David, who would be the anointed one, who would be the one shepherd of the one people, the one king of the one kingdom. And we're going to hit the next messianic checkpoint in a few weeks, I guess, a couple weeks from now. But we're going to hear in Matthew's gospel so clearly how Matthew completely sees Jesus, and he understands that Jesus truly is the fulfillment of this promise, that Jesus is the Messiah. He is the king who has come to restore the kingdom. Remember, this is the promise that, yeah, this, that one nation, right? Remember the people of the north, the kingdom of Israel, that was gone. It's destroyed, right? It's never to be found again. And yet it will be in Jesus Christ reestablishing the kingdom with himself as the king, as the anointed one, as the perpetual David forever. He is able to bring all peoples to himself and restore the kingdom of Israel in its fulfillment in Christianity. And that's just such an incredible, incredible thing. One last note that we're going to hear about Gog tomorrow as well, the prophecy against Gog today, and tomorrow the fall of Gog. And we ask, well, who's Gog? And the answer is, it's a mystery. It's a mystery. It is, not a lot of information when it comes to who Gog is. It could be, he could be Nebuchadnezzar.
Magog, the land of Magog, could be Babylon. That could be the case.

But in this case, it's just a mystery. And I'm going to leave it at that. If you want to do some extra research on that, that'd be great. But I want to say we're kind of running out of time today. And so if I don't have anything wise to say about Gog of the land of Magog, then I might have to, you know, call it for the day. Man, what a gift, honestly, you know, to be in God's word. Sometimes it's clear. Sometimes it's not clear. Sometimes we say later on, oh my gosh, I see that now. Sometimes when it comes to chapter 38, we're thinking Magog and Gog. I don't know. I still don't know. Maybe you know, in which case you can share your knowledge with all of us. Above all, let's share God's grace with all of us. That Ezekiel spoke, he preached, he prophesied, and the Spirit of God came upon dry bones. We ask the Lord in the power and the name of Jesus Christ to send his Holy Spirit into the dry bone areas of our lives where we think that we're done. We think that it's over. We think that there's no hope. There is hope. Wherever the Lord is present, there is always, always hope. And the Lord is present in your life and in my life. And so there's hope. That's why I'm praying for you. And I ask you, please pray for me. We all need it, don't we? My name is Brother Mike. I cannot wait to see you tomorrow. God bless.

0: That was day 231 of Bible in a Year with Father Mike Schmitz. And now we'd like to share audio from a video called Understanding the Theology of the Immaculate Conception with Father Mike from the Ascension Presents YouTube channel.
1: Hi, my name is Father Mike Schmitz, and this is Ascension Presents. Every Marian doctrine is actually about Jesus. So that's very important to understand right off the bat. But the Marian doctrine, or the doctrine of the Immaculate Conception, states that Mary, from the first moment of her conception, was preserved from all stain of original sin by the merits of her son's future life, death, and resurrection. I say that again, but you could just rewind it. It's that Mary, from the first moment of her conception, was preserved from all stain of original sin by the merits of her son's future life, death, and resurrection. And so basically what that means is, yes, here's Jesus who has saved all of us, and whether we accept that redemption or not is a whole nother story. So after we had gotten original sins, this wound, this separation of humanity from divinity, the Lord Jesus healed us. He saved us. He brought us back from the dead. Well, the doctrine of the Immaculate Conception is that before Mary was even at the moment of her conception, before she ever experienced that separation from God, that because of the merits of her son's future life, death, and resurrection, she was preserved from all that, that she actually was conceived and was lived in union with God, not on her own, but through the merits of her son's future life, death, and resurrection. Now that's what we established before. What I wanted to share today is the next step. A lot of times we hear the story, where we hear the doctrine, and we think, wait a second. So Jesus preserved Mary from all stain of original sin. He can do that? I didn't know he could do that. If God can do that, then I volunteer. Can I have that too? How come he doesn't do it for me? Like, how come he didn't do it for the rest of us? If God can actually preserve Mary from all stain of original sin at the moment of her conception, so that she didn't live life with the results of the fall, why wouldn't he just do that with everybody? That's a really good question. And the answer is tied into Mary's role. It's tied into the call that God had placed on Mary's heart. Not call he placed on her heart, but put on her life. So let's go back to the beginning. Why is it really fitting that Mary would be preserved from all stain of original sin? Well, it's fitting because at the very beginning of the story, in Genesis chapter 2, God made them male and female. And both the man and the woman, Adam and Eve, they were without sin. And what happens? In Genesis 3, there's an angel of light, aka Lucifer, light bearer, right? Who comes to the woman, speaks words of deception to her that causes her to disbelieve and disobey. And she then hands on that disobedience and disbelief to the man, who then hands it on to the world. That's the fall team. Then in the New Testament, in Luke's gospel, you have this woman, and to her, an angel of light comes, and he speaks words to her that causes her to trust and to believe. She conceives in her womb then, and that's Mary, by the way. And she hands on that trust and belief, obedience to her son who conceived in her womb, and he hands on, because he trusts all the way to the end, he hands on redemption to the whole human race. So the fall team and the redeemed team. You have the fall team, angel to the woman, to the man, to all of us. Redeemed team, angel, to the woman, to the man, to all of us. So it's fitting that if the woman and the man in the first story, in Genesis 2 and 3, are without sin, and in the second story, the redeemed team, the man is without sin, it would make sense. It just, again, it's not necessary. The church says it's not necessary, but

0: that on to her son. Again, is it necessary? No, but it is fitting that that's the case. And in order for that to be accomplished in its fullness, you have her preserved from all stain of original sin so that she could say yes in complete freedom, just like Eve said no in complete freedom. Does that make sense? And what that means for us, of course, is that you can trust the Lord that whatever he's called you to, he will equip you for. Whatever God has called you to, he will equip you for. If he's called you to do something, he will give you everything that you need in order to accomplish that task. That's the trust. That's the confidence that we have. We say, God, why didn't God do that for me? Well, because that wasn't your job. That wasn't your role. But your role is something different. And I'll tell you this, I promise you this, whatever that role is, whatever that call is, whatever that task is, whatever that vocation is, God will give you absolutely everything that you need to accomplish it to his glory and for the salvation of the world. Because just like he trusted Mary, he trusts you. So let him give you the gifts that you need. Let him call you to the task that he's calling you to. And then do what Mary did. Say yes.
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2: This is Father Cedric Pizzegna. 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Hail Mary, full of grace, the Lord is with thee. 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Amen.
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0: This is Father Mike Schmitz. 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
1: 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We must live a life worthy of God. Today, we'll talk about how we have received God's grace and the Holy Spirit, which means we must strive to live differently. A life worthy of the gospel must stand out from the crowd.
0: Hi, my name is Father Mike Schmitz, and you're listening to the Catechism in a Year, where we encounter God's plan of sheer goodness for us, revealed in Scripture and passed down through the tradition of the Catholic faith. The Catechism in a Year is provided by Ascension, who produced and funded this program. In 365 days, we'll read through the Catechism of the Catholic Church, discovering our identity in God's family as we journey together toward our heavenly home.

This is day 231. We're reading paragraphs 1691 to 1698. Yesterday, what was that? Man, Dr. Mary Healy, what a gift. Yeah, I know if people are like, oh, wow, that was a long... You only got a part of it. That was edited down from being massively long. It was a long, long conversation, but so beautiful, so powerful. Not just because Dr. Healy is incredibly smart and very much filled with the Holy Spirit. Just, I don't know if you caught this, but I was just in that room with her. She speaks with authority. Like, it seems authority that comes from the Holy Spirit. So powerful, but also because of the content. You know, we're taking our next step here today. Congratulations, by the way. Day 230 yesterday, 231 today, of the third pillar. Here we are on how we live. We talked about what we believe, about how we worship now today. We're starting to listen actually to what the Catechism says about how we live, or what is our calling. Now, tomorrow we're going to talk about human dignity and that our vocation is life in the Spirit. And that we start with the human dignity, dignity of the human person. But even before human dignity, we recognize what is our high calling. And we recognize, I'll say recognize twice, we note, we are aware of the fact that the first, this is paragraph 1698, the first and last point of reference of this catechesis, of a catechesis in immorality, right? Catechesis in how we live will always be Jesus Christ himself. So the first point, the last point, always everything's going to be in Jesus. And so today, from paragraph 1691 to 1698, we're going to be talking about that. What is the high call of the Christian? That we, yes, we hear the gospel proclaimed, we're brought into communion with the Father through the sacraments, and the Son and the Holy Spirit through the sacraments. And then we're called to live in this way. We're called to live this new life. We become children of God. We've been filled with the Holy Spirit. We're partakers of the divine nature. And now we have to live a life worthy of the gospel of Christ. And so the Holy Spirit, God gives us this gift. He gives us the ability by his grace, the grace of Christ and the gifts of the Holy Spirit. But we have to learn. And that's why we're going to take these next steps for the next, well, for quite a while, but I'm so glad. I'm so grateful. Let's continue with a prayer as we pray. Father in heaven, we give you thanks and praise. We thank you for yesterday. Thank you for Dr. Mary Healy. Thank you for not only just like we talked about when it came to marriage, the invitation and the challenge. When it comes to the Christian life, the invitation and the challenge, the blessing and the burden, the rights we have as sons and daughters of God, and the responsibilities we have as sons and daughters of God. God, thank you. Thank you, but also please help us. Help us as we take these next steps to recognize our dignity, to recognize the high call, and to recognize your mercy when we fail, to recognize the ways in which we do need to be shaped, that our consciences do need to be formed, that we do need to be trained in this catechesis. Help us to be open to your Holy Spirit. Help us to be open to this high call. Help us to be open to both conviction of sin and the conviction of mercy. In Jesus' name we pray, amen. In the name of the Father, and of the Son, and of the Holy Spirit, amen. As I said, it is day 231. We're reading paragraphs 1691 to 1698. How we live, part 3, life in Christ, our calling. Section 1, man's vocation, life in the Spirit. Christian, recognize your dignity. And now that you share in God's own nature, do not return to your former base condition by sinning. Remember who is your head and of whose body you are a member. Never forget that you have been rescued from the power of darkness and brought into the light of the kingdom of God. The symbol of the faith confesses the greatness of God's gift to man in his work of creation, and even more in redemption and sanctification. What faith confesses, the sacraments communicate. By the sacraments of rebirth, Christians have become children of God, partakers of the divine nature. Coming to see in the faith their new dignity, Christians are called to lead henceforth a life worthy of the gospel of Christ. They are made capable of doing so by the grace of Christ and the gifts of his Spirit, which they receive through the sacraments and through prayer. Christ Jesus always did what was pleasing to the Father, and always lived in perfect communion with him. Likewise, Christ's disciples are invited to live in the sight of the Father who sees in secret in order to become perfect as your heavenly Father is perfect. Incorporated into Christ by baptism, Christians are dead to sin and alive to God in Christ Jesus, and so participate in the life of the risen Lord. Following Christ and united with him, Christians can strive to be imitators of God as beloved children and walk in love by conforming their thoughts,

words, and actions to the mind, which is yours in Christ Jesus, and by following his example. Justified in the name of the Lord Jesus Christ and in the Spirit of our God, sanctified and called to be saints, Christians have become the temple of the Holy Spirit. This Spirit of the Son teaches them to pray to the Father, and having become their life, prompts them to act so as to bear the fruit of the Spirit by charity in action. Healing the wounds of sin, the Holy Spirit renews us interiorly through a spiritual transformation. He enlightens and strengthens us to live as children of light through all that is good and right and true. The way of Christ leads to life. A contrary way leads to destruction. The gospel parable of the two ways remains ever present in the catechesis of the church. It shows the importance of moral decisions for our salvation. There are two ways, the one of life, the other of death. But between the two, there is a great difference. Catechesis has to reveal in all clarity the joy and the demands of the way of Christ. Catechesis for the newness of life in him should be a catechesis of the Holy Spirit, the interior master of life according to Christ, a gentle guest and friend who inspires, guides, corrects, and strengthens this life. A catechesis of grace, for it is by grace that we are saved, and again, it is by grace that our works can bear fruit for eternal life. A catechesis of the Beatitudes, for the way of Christ is summed up in the Beatitudes, the only path that leads to the eternal beatitude for which the human heart longs. A catechesis of sin and forgiveness. For unless man acknowledges that he is a sinner, he cannot know the truth about himself, which is a condition for acting justly. And without the offer of forgiveness, he would not be able to bear this truth. A catechesis of the human virtues, which causes one to grasp the beauty and attraction of right disposition towards goodness. A catechesis of the Christian virtues of faith, hope, and charity, generously inspired by the example of the saints. A catechesis of the twofold commandment of charity set forth in the Decalogue. An ecclesial catechesis, for it is through the manifold exchange of spiritual goods in the communion of saints that Christian life can grow, develop, and be communicated. The first and last point of reference of this catechesis will always be Jesus Christ himself, who is the way and the truth and the life. It is by looking to him in faith that Christ's faithful can hope that he himself fulfills his promises in them, and that by loving him with the same love with which he has loved them, they may perform works in keeping with their dignity. As St. John Eudes wrote, "I ask you to consider that our Lord Jesus Christ is your true head, and that you are one of his members. He belongs to you as the head belongs to its members. All that is yours. His spirit, his heart, his body and soul, and all his faculties. You must make use of all these as of your own, to serve, praise, love, and glorify God. You belong to him, as members belong to their head. And so he longs for you to use all that is in you, as if it were his own, for the service and glory of the Father." St. Paul wrote to the Philippians, "For to me, to live is Christ." All right, there we have it, paragraph 1691 to 1698, this beginning introduction to this third pillar, how we live, this high call. And this is the high call comes from what? The high call comes from God himself and from the dignity with which he's given to us. Paragraph 1691 highlights this, right? It says, "Christian, recognize," this is a sermon from St. Leo the Great. So he was a pope back in the day, way back in the day. He said, "Christian, recognize your dignity. Recognize your dignity. And now that you share in God's own nature," remember from baptism, we're sons and daughters of God. In baptism, we're partakers of the divine nature. "Now that you share in God's own nature, do not return to your former base condition by sinning." This is so incredible. Never forget, you've been rescued from the power of darkness and brought into the light of the kingdom of God. This is the basis. This is the beginning for what it is to live the life of a Christian. Remember, we talked about this from the very beginning, that this time, this journey through the catechism in the year, this is information transfer, right? We are trying to teach. We're getting new data. We're getting information. But this is about vastly more than information transfer. This is about transformation. And yes, when it comes to, I let the church teach me what it is I believe. Here's the creed. What is it we know about who God is and how he loves us, who we are and how we're made for? Yes, I accept that. Yes, here is the church that teaches. Here's how God comes to us, how he reaches to us in the sacraments, and he calls us to worship him in the sacraments. Yes, of course, be healed in the sacraments, united, serve. But today, we start this new, or we continue from yesterday,

this new phase, you might say. It might be the most challenging. I've said this many times, maybe, but I'll say it again. I will talk to many people who will say, I just don't know if I can believe what the church teaches. And almost always, they're not saying, I don't know if I can believe in the Trinity, that God is one nature, but three divine persons. I don't think they're all saying, I can't believe that Jesus is actually God. I can't believe that Jesus is truly present in the Eucharist. I can't believe that all these things. Usually, it's about morality. When it comes to our struggle with faith, I mean, yes, if we think about it, it is a greater mystery, a greater challenge to put our faith in this declaration, this revelation that God is three persons in one divine being. That takes vastly more faith than any of these commandments we're going to come up against. Like every one of these commandments, you might say, well, that makes sense to live like this, to not lie, to not bear false witness. Yeah, that makes sense. I can see how that would be the wrong way to live. This morality is not challenging because, like, how could a person possibly believe that? It's challenging because we say, how could a person possibly live that way? And that's why, you know, these next weeks and months, we're going to be praying, massively praying, because the high call, remember, recognize your dignity. And that now that you have been rescued by Jesus from the power of darkness, that we're all called to live as children of God. Since we're made in children of God, we're called to live a life worthy of the gospel of Christ. And not only that, we're given the grace. In paragraph 1692, it says, we're called to live this life, but we're made capable of doing so by the grace of Jesus Christ and by the gift of his Holy Spirit, which we receive through the sacraments and through prayer. So keep this in mind. We strive and we fall. Like we go for it and we fail. But here's the Lord who sustains us. He gives us his grace through the sacraments and he gives us his grace in prayer. And so we're called to live in this way as well. We're called to participate in the life of the risen Lord. Remember that here is Jesus who's gone ahead of us. He is our head. We're his members. Where he has gone, we need to follow. That is absolutely necessary. The way he lived in obedience, trusting, loving obedience with his Father, we're also called to live in that trusting, loving obedience to the Father. And so we're called to live this way of Christ. And the way of Christ is the way that leads to life. There's the contrary way that leads to destruction. And Jesus makes it very clear that there are, you know, that parable of the two ways in Matthew chapter 7. Those two ways, one leads to life, one leads to destruction. And that's a reflection or even expansion of Deuteronomy chapter 30, where there's two ways before us are placed life and death, blessing and a curse. God says, choose life, therefore, that you and your descendants may have life. In the Didache, right, the teaching of the apostles, it says that there are two ways, the one of life, the other of death. But between the two, there's a great difference. And so this catechesis, I love this, paragraph 1697 highlights all these different levels of catechesis. So the first is, here's catechesis, remember, is the teaching. So catechesis of the Holy Spirit. And so the Holy Spirit is the interior master of life, right? The Holy Spirit is that gentle guest and friend who inspires, guides, corrects, and strengthens this life. So we need to grow in the Holy Spirit. So important for us. You know, Dr. Healy, I'm not sure if you've caught this, but she talked about her own experience of being baptized in the Holy Spirit. She was baptized, of course, you know, as in the name of the Father and Holy Spirit, with water, all that. But having that come alive is part of that catechesis of the Holy Spirit, the catechesis of grace. And this is so important here because so often when we're talking about behavior, right? We're talking about how we live. Sometimes we can forget that we can only live this way by God's grace. The catechesis of grace highlights here in paragraph 1697, it is by grace that we are saved. Yes, if you ever hear a non-Catholic Christian say, do you really believe that it's by grace that you're saved? The answer is 100% yes. By grace, we're saved through faith, working itself out in love. By grace, we're saved. And again, it's by grace that our works can bear fruit for eternal life. Remember, Jesus said, I'm the vine, you're the branches. Apart from me, you can do nothing. So it's only by grace that our works can bear fruit for eternal life. So it's a catechesis of the Holy Spirit, catechesis of grace, catechesis of the Beatitudes. We're going to look at the Beatitudes as we continue this section on how we live, because that's the way of Christ. It's the only way that leads to heaven. I love this. The next one is a catechesis of sin and forgiveness. Let's just go back over this one. For unless man acknowledges that he is a sinner, he cannot know the truth about himself. Here's the question I can ask myself and you can ask yourselves. Do you know the truth about yourself? See, the humble person will be willing to be honest. The humble person will be willing to tell the truth about themselves. The proud person will never

0: tell the truth about themselves. The proud person is constantly on the defense, unwilling to look at their strengths and definitely unwilling to look at their flaws, unwilling to look at their sins. But if you're going to be a saint, if you even want to know the truth about yourself, we have to acknowledge that we're a sinner. But also, we have to acknowledge that God loves us. We have to acknowledge that God gives us mercy. I mean, think about it. This is, I love calling this like the dual miracle every time a person goes to confession. The first miracle is that they'd be convicted by their sins, that sense of, oh, I failed. But also at the same time, the other dual conviction, the conviction of God's mercy, that God loves them. And like, oh, I have hope. We need these two, because without the first, we would presume upon God's grace, right? We'd presume that we'd be going to heaven. We'd be guilty of sin of presumption. Without the second, without God's, the promise, the conviction that God is merciful, we'd be overwhelmed. We would, as it says here, without the offer of forgiveness, he would not be able to bear this truth, the truth of sin. So we need both, the catechesis of sin and of forgiveness. We're going to talk about all of that. Again, every time we talk about sin, we're also going to talk about God's grace. So catechesis of the Holy Spirit, catechesis of grace, catechesis of the Beatitudes, catechesis of sin and forgiveness. The next four, catechesis of human virtues. And the human virtues are strengths that we can develop by God's grace and by discipline that help us to live this right way. Catechesis of the Christian virtues of faith, hope, and love. So human virtues, right, of justice, prudence, temperance, and fortitude, human virtues, but also Christian virtues, faith, hope, and love. The last two, catechesis of the twofold commandment of charity that's put forth in the Decalogue, right? Love God with everything you've got. Love your neighbor as yourself. And lastly, it's an ecclesial catechesis. Why? For it is through the manifold exchanges of the spiritual goods in the communion of saints, like in the church in heaven, church on earth, church in purgatory, that Christian life can grow, develop, and be communicated. So all these catecheses that are given to us, I invite you to just strap in, to buckle in, and just say, okay, this is what's going to happen. This is what God is going to do something incredible in me. God's going to do something incredible through me. And I just, not be afraid, to not be afraid. Remember that you belong to God. You belong to God. And he longs for you. He longs to use all that's in you as if it were his own. For the service and glory of the Father, do not be afraid. Tomorrow we're going to talk about our vocation, life in the Spirit, and the dignity of the human person being the very basis for Catholic morality and all these things. Realize, okay, whatever God asks of me, I'll say yes. Whatever God asks of me, I say yes. Why? Because like St. Paul, for me to live is Christ. For me to live is Christ. Philippians chapter 1, verse 21. I've died. I've been crucified. Therefore, it's no longer I who live, but Christ who lives in me. So don't be afraid as we move forward. This is going to be exciting. It's going to be great. And all the way, the whole way through, I will be praying for you. Please pray for me. My name is Father Mike. I cannot wait to see you tomorrow. God bless.
1: That was day 231 of Catechism in a Year with Father Mike Schmitz. And now we'd like to share audio from a video called What Not to Do After Mortal Sin with Father Mark Mary from the Ascension Presents YouTube channel.
2: I'm Father Mark Mary with Franciscan Friars of the Renewal, and this is Ascension Presents. So here's what we're going to talk about. We're going to talk about what not to do after you commit mortal sin. We've talked already before, like what you do if you commit mortal sin, if you fall into sin, namely, you get your butt to confession as soon as possible, right? You just put your eyes on the Lord and his goodness and his mercy, and you just run to it. You just run to it as soon as you can. Make a good confession, receive absolution, be renewed, be restored, and begin again. That's what we do. Boom. Okay, here's what not to do and what a common temptation is going to be. A regular temptation after a person commits mortal sin is to repeat the sin because, well, I have to go to confession anyway, right? That's a real temptation. There's a number of factors involved in it, but part of it is just this, like, I already got to go. I already got to make this confession. Like, what's it matter if I have to confess doing it one time or four times? First of all, let's name it. That's a sin of presumption. We're presuming on God's mercy. So if we do this, when we go to confession, we want to include in our confession, the sin of presumption. I repeated this sin knowing I was going to come to confession. So that's the sin of presumption. Here's why it's particularly an ugly sin, which is why we want to address it. And then we're going to look at some of the effects of it. This is why the devil loves presumption. First of all, it gets us vulnerable, gets us already beaten up. And then he's going to invite us to repeat the sin. And now what we're doing, if we're doing it because I already have to go to confession, now we're sinning against God's mercy, right? We're taking advantage of God because of how good he is. It's like, yeah, I know, you know what? I know I'm going to go. And God is so merciful that he's going to forgive me. And he's going to restore me to life through a good confession, right? And because I know that's there, and I'm going to go take advantage of that, that great sacrament, that great gift, the great sign of God's mercy, because of how good he is, I'm going to go ahead and sin a few more times, just offend him a few more times. And the devil's always trying to mock the Lord, and it's a great mockery against his mercy, the sin of presumption. And so I want to be strong here because it's a real temptation and real inclination that a lot of people have if they fall into mortal sin. Repeat the sin, I have to go to confession anyway. No. We don't want to add into a sin of weakness, the sin of this. You don't want to be that guy. You don't want to be the guy who takes advantage of the Lord for his goodness, you know? And then secondly is we have to remember the effects of sin are real. The sin of presumptions, it's ugly. It's really ugly, but it's also really painful and hurtful to us. As we sin, it affects others and it affects ourselves. Now, if we repeat a given sin a number of times, right, it's going to start to form this a deeper attraction for it, inclination towards it. It's going to start to build this vice in us. And so if we repeat the sin, we go to confession. If each time you fall a whole bunch of times, your likeliness of falling again in the future is going to be exponentially increased because that habit is going to be developed, that vice is going to be developed. And so we don't want to commit the sin of a presumption, right? If we fall into mortal sin, we go to confession right away and we don't repeat the sin because I have to go to confession anyway. Number one, because we want to reverence and respect God's mercy. But number two, we don't want to hurt ourselves and we don't want to be more likely to keep repeating that sin in the future. It's a real challenge. It's a real temptation. And I get that. And so this is where we just want to be strong with this. If you've fallen into mortal sin, get to confession, get to the Lord's mercy as soon as possible. Don't allow the devil to get in there with this temptation, which is going to say, whatever, just do it anyway. Just do it again. You already got a confession. You don't want to add the sin of mockery on the Lord's mercy. And also, you don't want to hurt yourself and set yourself up for more failure or more falls in the future. It's a short video. This is a shorter one, but I think it's a super important topic to address. So thank you for watching. Thank you for praying. Remember, we are pilgrims on this earth. Somos peregrinos, poco a poco, little by little. Vamos a llegar. We're going to make it. God bless you.
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6: We pray because we want to come into union with God. He wants to breathe His life into us, and we want to accept that life, because in accepting that life, we begin to experience the abundance that He has in mind for us.

0: 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Pray to God. Lift your praises high to God and present to Him every supplication that you might find the grace you need for the present moment that He presents to you. Everything good comes from prayer, says Mother Teresa of Calcutta, and so it is true.
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2: 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Today we pray for the help of the angels. Holy God, Creator of all things visible and invisible, we worship You. 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Grant that we too may love You, praise You, and serve You all the days of our lives and forever. We ask this through Christ our Lord. Amen.
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11: Hey, everybody. Welcome again to Call to Communion here on EWTN. Delighted to have you with us on this Tuesday afternoon. We are live. 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All right, very good. Pedro Quiles, our producer, Matt Kabinski handling phone screening. Ace McKay is on social media. I'm Tom Price along with Dr. David Anders.
6: Tom, how are you today?
11: Well, I am well. Are you staying cool?
6: Reasonably so, yeah. Absolutely.
11: You know, the feels like yesterday got up to 110 here in Alabama.
6: Yeah, that's it's
11: toasty.
6: Pretty hot.
11: A little on the toasty side. Going to lead off with an email. Excuse me. This is from Timothy listening to us in Louisville on our great station there, WLCR. Timothy says, Dr. Anders, can you explain what Catholics mean by the expression priest, prophet, and king? Does that refer to Jesus or those who are baptized in the Catholic Church? If it refers to those who are baptized Catholics, How is each Catholic called to live out these three titles? Also, does that phrase come from a particular Bible verse where it is used? Thanks, Timothy in Louisville.
6: Thanks, Timothy. I appreciate the question. So, referring

0: to Christ as priest, prophet, and king is definitely something that Catholics do. It's not uniquely Catholic. I mean, that's a very common way of talking about Christ's office or offices across the Christian tradition. I know I grew up in the Presbyterian Church, and we priest, prophet, and kinged all day long and twice on Sunday, right? So it's just not, it's not unique to Catholicism. And in answer to your question, there's not a specific verse that says Christ is priest, prophet, and king, but there's plenty in Scripture about Christ being each of these offices, right? So, I mean, no place is the declaration of Christ's kingship more evident than in his crucifixion. I mean, Pilate literally has King of the Jews written on the charges against him over his head.
1: Yeah,
0: you know?
1: Yeah.
0: So that, you know, you've got that. And then and in terms of the priesthood, the book of Hebrews is about nothing else. I mean, the entire text is about Christ's priesthood and how it supersedes that of the Levitical priesthood. And Christ's prophetic identity is established throughout his ministry. I mean, he operates as a prophet. His contemporaries understand him to be a prophet. I mean, a prophet is somebody who speaks authoritatively for God. And he definitely does that. So he fulfills all these roles. Now, you're actually correct that a baptized Christian enters into the prophetic, priestly, and kingly character of Christ. So how do you live that out? Well, we try to live it out the way Jesus lived it out, right? So is in a prophetic vein, we would speak the truth about God and about human situations according to our state of life and vocation in ways that would do that would serve the common good and the ends of justice. Our priestly ministry, priests have the office of offering sacrifice. And of course, in the Catholic Church, the ultimate sacrifice is the sacrifice of Christ on the cross, which is commemorated in every Mass. And the ministerial priest has the duty of effecting that sacrifice through the sacrament of orders and the consecration of the Eucharist. But the lay people offer the sacrifice along with him. We can't effect it, but we can offer it, and we do offer it as we come to offer ourselves. St. Paul says that the offering of our bodies in living sacrifice is our spiritual act of worship and also our priestly act of worship. And the kingly aspect would be, you know, we're not going to exercise political sovereignty over the powers of the world. Neither did Christ, right, in his humble earthly ministry. But he exercised sovereignty over the forces of evil, right? He battled with Satan and was victorious. He cast out demons, and in likewise, we are meant to be victorious over the powers of this world, over the principalities and powers, over the evils of our own life, to conquer our passions and to bring the kingdom of God to bear through our actions, principally through living the Beatitudes.
1: Timothy, thanks for checking in from Louisville. This one is from Joe. It's a bit open-ended, but here we go. There is a lot of debate, Dr. Anders, about a lot of things in Christianity. Why can't we have clarity from God? It's been 2,000 years, after all. The stakes are high. Why not clear things up?
0: Yeah, thanks. So, the first thing I would say is that there is, I think, a tremendous amount of clarity from God about the things that mostly matter, or the things that matter preeminently, I'll put it that way.
1: Okay.
0: When the rich young ruler came to Jesus and he said, "Good teacher, what must I do to be saved?" Jesus basically throws the question back in his face and says, "You already know what to do. You already know what to do." And, you know, the guy is a little bit, cantankerous, and he pushes back on Jesus, so Jesus ups the ante. But the reality of the fact is that what you have to do is keep the commandments. Right, and they reduce to basically two: love of God and love of neighbor. You do that, and you're all right. You do that, and you're all right. You ask God for help doing that, and you'll get there. Right, you'll get there, regardless of what else is going on in your life, or where you are with respect to your explicit knowledge of God. Now, the rest of the Catholic tradition really exists for one principal reason, and that is to facilitate our pursuit of that life of holiness and charity and justice. Right, if it doesn't do that, it isn't good for anything. I mean, ask yourself that. Why would I engage in any activity of the Catholic faith if it didn't ultimately advance my pursuit of holiness, namely to love God and love neighbor? Everything else is icing on the cake. Doesn't mean it's unimportant, but you have to put it in the proper order. And the basics are largely known to conscience, rightly formed, intelligent, rational conscience. St. Basil the Great says in his Asceticon that God implanted a seed of reason in every person whereby they can know the difference between right and wrong. They can know the good, what's true and beautiful, and do it, right? And do it. So I think that a lot of times people argue about things that are, maybe they're not unimportant,
1: yeah,
0: but they're further down the hierarchy.

0: hierarchy of truths.
1: Sure.
0: And it's the big mistake they make is not to argue, but to maybe to misvalue the things that ought to be first.
1: Appreciate that, Joe. Thanks so much for your email. 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We'll get to Lou in St. Louis, Missouri, that is. 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
2: This is a digital moment with Sandra McDevitt. Did you know how the ladybug got its name? Its roots go back to Europe and the Blessed Mother. Farmers, during the Middle Ages, worried about crop failures due to pests such as aphids. Asking for Our Lady's intercession, they noticed a small beetle devouring the aphids. Their crops were saved. In gratitude, they called the beetle Our Lady's Beetle, and then just Lady Beetle. In North America, it became Ladybug. Known as Consonella septempunta, with the seven black spots, connection was made to the seven joys and seven sorrows of the Blessed Mother. Next time you say a ladybug, give thanks to Our Lady on behalf of farmers. I'm Sandra McDevitt for EWTN Radio.
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1: 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If you're ready now, let's go to the phones at 833-288-EWTN, beginning with Lou. Now, actually, we're going to begin with Emma, a first-time caller from Brazil. Brazil beats St. Louis. Hang in there, Lou. We'll get to you next. Emma's in Brazil listening to us on YouTube. Hey there, Emma. What's on your mind today?
4: Hi. Thanks so much for taking my call. I have a friend of mine that is all about aliens and life in other planets. And she's always questioning, like, my Catholic view that, like, doesn't matter. So I always tell her that for me it doesn't matter if there are life in other planets, if there are aliens or not, because if it's so, it's all God creations anyways. But I'd love to know the church views about this topic.
0: Yeah, thank you so much. I really appreciate the question. So the Catholic Church does not have an official stance on whether or not there is life on other planets. And the reason the church doesn't have a stance on that is that sacred scripture and sacred tradition don't address it. God hasn't revealed anything on the topic. And to the best of my knowledge, no scientific investigation or space exploration has revealed there to be life on other planets. So doesn't mean it's impossible. We might find life on other planets. And if we do, that's great. We'll send Jesuits. But

0: You know, otherwise it's, you know, it really doesn't have any bearing on the Catholic faith at all. You know, as far as the incarnation is concerned, Christ came to redeem the human race. He's redeeming it. Here we are, you know, trying to work out our salvation in fear and trembling. What he does with the people on Alpha Centauri is up to him, right? That's a different ball of wax, right? So it's just not, it really doesn't have any bearing. Now, but there's some more I'd like to say on the topic, okay? And that is that the fascination with aliens is not based on empirical science or evidence. It is based, I think, on a certain kind of personality trait, one that perhaps craves the exotic or the esoteric or the sensational, one that there's an ancient Christian heresy called Gnosticism. And the idea behind Gnosticism was that the material world that we live in is a world, is a realm of deception and illusion and evil. And there's really no hope for us in this universe unless somebody can send word from outside, right? Some force that's kind of above and beyond our life has to intervene in the world and come and get us out of it. That kind of view is very consoling for a person who feels like they're at the bottom of the social ladder or they've been given the wrong end of the stick. Right, you know, if they want to feel special, they want to feel like their life matters and significant, but so many things have gone against them in life that they just wish they could wipe the slate clean and have a whole new universe, right? Just start fresh. And the idea of somebody coming from out there, you know, to reduce all of this to insignificance is very appealing when someone feels insignificant. Now, the Gnostics thought that took place through some sort of spiritual revelation. But I think there's something similar that lies at the heart of people who are fascinated by aliens. It's the same sort of idea that, hey, all this, you know, the stock market and elections and my high school grades and that girl dumping me, they all kind of vanish into insignificance, you know, if some big alien comes and wipes us all out. And so maybe there's kind of a hunger for that sort of esotericism. There is a Harvard psychologist, a former Harvard psychologist named Susan Clancy, who was a specialist in the study of false memory. And she was involved in court cases for a while, and that got her some enemies, so she decided she would change subject matter, and she started studying people who believed that they were abducted by aliens, right, to figure out how could people come to believe this about themselves. And, you know, she didn't think that they were actually abducted by aliens, but what she found out, it was they sort of fit a common psychological profile. And one of the things that people tended to have in common if they thought they were abducted by aliens was they thought that made them special, right? You know, it met a certain psychological need, yeah. You know? Her book is called, I think it's just called Abducted. Abducted, How People Come to Believe They Were Kidnapped by Aliens. I'd recommend it. It's not a Catholic book, but it is an interesting book on the psychology of people who get into this kind of thing. You know, your attitude is the right one. Well, who cares if they're aliens? Maybe they are, maybe they aren't. It's not going to. I'm still going to try to be meek and humble and love my neighbor and do good to others. And if the aliens don't like that, too bad for them.
1: Yeah, and it may be fun to speculate about aliens, but fun is the platform where it kind of needs to sit.
0: That's right. Makes for good science fiction movies.
1: Otherwise, who has the time?
0: That's right.
1: Emma, thanks so much for your call from Brazil. Appreciate hearing from you. Then that opens up a line for you at 833-288-EWTN. You can call or text us right now, 833-288-3986. As promised, here is Lou in St. Louis, listening on the Greats Covenant Network. Hello, Lou. What's on your mind today?
2: Hello. Thank you for speaking with me again. I'm just wondering whether what may be keeping some from becoming Catholic is definition of the word love in English, which lumps too many things together, like there are four words that the English word love is used for, four Greek words in the New Testament, and maybe a misunderstanding of what those are or what love really is could be keeping them from becoming Catholic. So I just wondered if Dr. Anders could speak on that.
0: Yeah, thank you. So Pope Benedict the 16th wrote an encyclical on love. All of a sudden it just went out of my head. What is
1: Uh-oh.
0: It? It's Deus et... I'll think of it. Anyway, his first encyclical was on love. I can't think of the title all of a sudden. But he goes into these distinctions. He talks about the different senses of love that you find in the New Testament and in history of philosophy, and he relates those back to the Christian faith. As I'm sure you're aware, the Anglican theologian C.S. Lewis once wrote a celebrated word study called The Four Loves, about the four different kinds of love. And you're correct that in the New Testament, we do find different concepts used with reference to Christ and the nature of the love that we're to have for one another. So these are common theological topics. I don't know if ignorance of the vocabulary has ever been suggested to me as a reason that people wouldn't be Catholic. I mean, we've been doing this show for 11 years, going on almost 12 years now.
1: Almost.
0: And people call in every day and tell us reasons that they're not Catholic. And I've never had someone call in and tell me I'm not Catholic because I don't like the Catholic definition of love or something like that, right? More common would be someone saying, I'm not Catholic because I haven't experienced love at the hands of Catholics. And whatever kind of love you're talking about, I didn't get that. And that's why I'm not Catholic. And that I think, is a compelling reason for someone not to be Catholic. I hope they become Catholic, but if you haven't experienced love at the hands of Catholics, well, I mean, you could be forgiven for thinking that maybe Catholics aren't all that loving, right? And that would be a motive to stay away.
1: Deus Caritas Est.
0: There you go.
1: That was the encyclical, the very first one from Pope
0: Benedict. Very first one. Thank you.
1: Lou, thank you so much for your call from St. Louis. It's called Communion here on EWTN. Glad to be with you on this Tuesday afternoon. 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Let's get to Daniel in Las Vegas, listening on Sirius XM, channel 130. Hey there, Daniel. What's on your mind today?
3: I was wondering, listening to, I believe the show was yesterday, I have to go back to listen to it, but Catholic Answers or something, but the apologetic that was on the show, net, and I believe a caller might have been, a Baptist preacher or something, but it goes back to faith and works and back and forth between James and he was insisting the caller was on Romans 4. A very, very delightful exchange. It didn't lead to anywhere. I just was wondering that from Dr. Anders' previous life in the Protestant world. Why is it their interpretation? Is it just to kind of really knock the Catholic interpretation down where you got, the early church was given to the Catholic Church. You've always said it, Dr. Anders, that Peter on this rock, it's the Catholic, it's the universal church that was added to the apostles, and on and on and on, and then the Protestant Reformation comes along in disorder. But what is this? Sure. What's their gripe?
0: Thanks. I appreciate it. Well, the Protestant gripe with the Catholic Church is many-faceted, so we could do a whole show on Protestant objections to Catholicism. But with respect to faith and works, which is how you led off on the question, I'll talk about that for a minute. So, for the first 3 centuries of Christianity, we have the fathers of the church, early Christians, quoting St. Paul frequently and referencing him, but not on this topic. Not on this topic. They mention it because if they're commenting on Paul, you're going to run into it. But it's just not the central focus of their attention. Interestingly, the most quoted passage of St. Paul in the first 3 centuries is 1 Corinthians chapter 2, where Paul says the man without the Spirit cannot understand the things of God because they're spiritually discerned. And in particular, this text is used to justify the Catholic doctrine of the allegorical interpretation of the Bible. And so these are the kinds of things that people are pulling out of Paul, and they're not really all that concerned with the faith and works business. And as a dissertation got turned into a monograph by Matthew J. Thomas, entitled Paul's Works of the Law in Second Century Reception. And I think it illuminates why people didn't feel the need to quote St. Paul very much, because what Thomas argues is that Paul, the early church understood Paul to mean exactly what he said he was talking about, right? Paul said, I'm going to talk about the relationship of Jews and Gentiles and whether or not Gentiles have to keep the Mosaic Law. And so the second century church said, Paul's talking about Jews and Gentiles and whether or not Gentiles have to keep the Mosaic Law. We settled that. We're all Gentiles. We don't have to keep the Mosaic Law. This is an important text, but it applied to the first century. It doesn't really apply to us anymore, so let's move on to other things. And no one really bothered so much with the justification faith works business because they thought that when they had that one all wrapped up.
1: Yeah.
0: Okay? This changes in the 4th century, in the 5th century, when St. Augustine begins commenting on Paul, and he begins to put a different spin on that language, in particular in the Pelagian controversy, and sort of pulls it out of the Jewish-Gentile context and applies it rather to the question of my moral striving, my own personal individual moral striving, uh-huh. and what relationship that has to being accepted by God. And what prompted it was Pelagius, who was a heretic, ultimately ruled a heretic, argued that you can pull yourself up by your own moral bootstraps, keep the commandments and be saved, and that's all you have to do. And if you don't do it, it's your fault and your free will's, you're not using your free will, and, you know, shame on you. And Augustine had argued that, well, we do have to put forth moral effort, but we can only do so if we're aided by the grace of God through the gift of the Holy Spirit. And he applied St. Paul's language to that particular topic. And from that moment on in Western history, the Jewish-Gentile thing kind of falls into the background, and Augustine's interpretation of Paul becomes the framework for all Western debate on the nature of salvation. Now, what Augustine held about that question was that you have to do good works. You have to strive morally. You have to morally improve. You have to love God. You have to love neighbor. But you have to do it with the help of God. God's grace has to come empower you to do this, and that grace comes through faith. That was Augustine's position. So in the 16th century, early 16th century, Martin Luther brought another frame of reference to bear on the question. Luther was a monk. He was an Augustinian monk who had, in his mind, put forth all the moral effort he could put forth and still felt like he was far from the grace of God and far from salvation. And he became quite neurotic about it. And he talks, and this is not a slight on Luther. I mean, this is Luther's own language. He talks frequently about his condition, that he, on Fechtung in German, which means like his anxiety or his depression, and says that this is what drove his theological analysis, his theological discoveries. And so he applies it in the context of 15th century Catholic monastic life and devotional life to a different set of questions, and comes up with the innovative idea that we are saved by faith alone, not because God comes in and infuses his righteousness into us and causes us to be good, but rather that God imputes Christ's righteousness to us and accounts us as righteous for Jesus' sake. Hence, moral striving, while important in its own right, is not determinative for establishing your relationship with God. And that was a brand new theory that no one had ever heard before. Really, it was an innovation of the 16th century. It was the catalyst for Luther's Reformation, but from that flowed a whole lot of other critiques, because the Reformation didn't happen in a vacuum, and it didn't just happen in Luther's head. There was a tremendous social ferment that had been undergoing for a couple of centuries, and Tom keeps giving me the half-second mark, so I've got to shut this off. Luther was basically just the match that struck the pyre that was going to burn anyway, because there was a lot of social discontent sort of looking for a religious outlet.
1: 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Thanks for checking in from Las Vegas. In a moment, we'll get to a text here from Jason in South Carolina. 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
4: Hello, and welcome to this segment of The Crux of the Matter. I'm Father Wade Menezes of the Fathers of Mercy. In Catholic sacramental theology, the Mass is to be seen as both a sacrifice and a meal. Unfortunately, however, in modern times, it often seems that the sacrificial nature of the Mass is either lost sight of, ignored, or at least downplayed. As committed Catholics, we have a duty to possess and help foster a balanced view of the reality of the Mass as both sacrifice and banquet, and the best of banquets at that, to use imagery from the Book of Revelation. Holy Mass represents, that is, it makes present again, the one sacrificial act of our Lord Jesus Christ having died on the cross to redeem us. In his 1965 encyclical Mysterium Fidei, Pope Paul VI states that by means of the mystery of the Eucharist, the sacrifice of the cross, which was once offered on Calvary, is marvelously reenacted, and its saving power is constantly recalled and applied for the forgiveness of those sins which we daily commit. Well stated, Pope Paul VI, Holy Mass, although celebrated daily and throughout the world, does not

0: 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It's the wonderful Queen of Victory Radio. They have been serving Butte, Montana for 21 years. Congratulations to Tom Downey, Brandon DeShaw, and their great team at KQOV from your friends here at EWTN. Here's that text now from Jason in South Carolina. Dr. Andrews, I recently listened to a recorded Catholic gathering where, at the beginning, the speaker said, "Let us pray," and then prayed the rosary rather than addressing God the Father, Jesus, or the Holy Spirit directly, and then they concluded with Amen. How would you respond to a Protestant who has a problem with this?
1: Yeah, thank you. Okay, so right off the bat, I think probably if I were going to enter into dialogue with a Protestant, I wouldn't start by pulling out my rosary and saying, let's talk to the Blessed Virgin, right? I would begin by trying to find some common ground with the fellow. In my own passage to the Catholic faith, I had a huge problem with the intercession of saints and of Mary, a huge problem. And what began my thinking about this question critically was history. I did a doctoral dissertation where I spent a lot of time studying popular religious traditions in the late 15th and early 16th century, and then the Protestant reformers' critique of those practices, whether the practices were Catholic or Protestant, which of course brought me into contact, in particular with John Calvin's critique of the veneration of relics. He once wrote a treatise on the veneration of relics. And I thought, well, I'm going to dig into this topic more deeply. So I started reading a lot about the history of the relic cult going back to antiquity. And I found some secular historians like Peter Brown and Ramsey McMullen who pointed out that the relic cult was so ubiquitous in ancient Christianity that you really couldn't find the one without the other. It's not like it was a side thing. It was, if you were Christian, you were doing this, you know. There was a man named Vigilantius who kind of took issue with the practice in the 4th century. He was a lone voice, and St. Jerome wrote a treatise against him, and he asks the rhetorical question, does the Bishop of Rome do wrong when he celebrates the Mass over the bones of Peter and Paul, you know, as he's venerating the saints? And not the Bishop of Rome only, but all the bishops throughout the world? And the archaeology supports this. So wherever you go, you can track the progress of ancient Christianity archaeologically by looking for the cult of saints and relics. And you know, church architecture is derivative from this. You had shrines to the martyrs first that ultimately became places of worship. The reason you have church buildings is because they were preceded by shrines to the martyrs and the veneration of their relics. So I was confronted with a problem, and that is, you know, I've always thought of my Protestantism as a return to Christian antiquity. I'm going to have to give that up. Not my Protestantism, but I have to give up the conceit that my religion has anything to do with Christian antiquity.
0: Antiquity, right? Said otherwise.
1: Antiquity said otherwise, you know. So I can claim to be Protestant, but I can't claim to continuity of the ancient church.
0: Yeah.
1: If I want continuity of the ancient church, I got to swallow this stuff. What's the rationale for it? How do I make sense of it? And so I started reading with a more open mind, and I found this quote from St. Gregory of Nyssa, who said, "We venerate Christ in his members." We venerate Christ in his members. And that quote just exploded my mind. And I thought, yeah, that's actually really good biblical theology. Like, there's a biblical doctrine that when you are baptized, you become a member of Christ. And not only, in being a member, you become sort of the extension of the incarnation, if you will. You become the means whereby Christ distributes his grace to the world. And I recognize that Scripture places a high value on the mutual prayer and intercession of the members of the church for one another, that God values some people's prayers more highly than others, and that's a doctrine you find in Old and New Testament, St. Paul says he fills up in his own flesh what's lacking in the sufferings of Christ for the sake of his body, the church. The idea that, you know, my prayers and sufferings might avail on behalf of somebody else. I mean, so all this is biblical theology. And tied into the idea of the body of Christ, I began to see there's a logic here where asking the saints for their prayers and venerating them doesn't diminish from the glory of Christ.

0: uniqueness of Christ. It, in fact, exalts him because it's the way that Christ distributes his graces to us. He does so in a way that makes us dependent upon one another so that the medium becomes the message. Like, the message is you have to love one another. Christ has set up a salvific system that induces love for one another, right? I mean, if you follow the path, you do the prayers, you enter the church and live its corporate life, you start to build those love muscles in a profound way, right? Oriented towards eternity. So the whole thing began to, there's a logic there that began to make sense to me, and I profoundly appreciated. I didn't get there in a day. I didn't get there in a day, right? And even after I became Catholic, I remember like actually entering the EWTN chapel here, and it was too much for me, right? There was just too much going on. There was too much glitter, too much gilded stuff, too many little angels floating around, too many images. It was just too much, right? And I've talked to other converts that felt the same way, whether it was the EWTN chapel or some other chapel, you know. And I had to kind of take it in bits and pieces, right, to kind of get used to it, acclimate to the culture and to the artistry of the thing. And it's important to remember that, you know, as a Catholics don't have to pray the rosary. I mean, I'd encourage you to, but you don't have to. It's not part of the church's liturgy. It's not a requirement. Mm-hmm. And I tell people, you know, take it as you can take it, right? If you've come to believe in the Catholic faith and you accept these doctrines, the practices will come, right? Give them time and understand your right to be selective as you develop your devotional life as a Catholic.
1: 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All right, let's go to England. England swings like a pendulum do. Let's go to George in England listening on YouTube this afternoon. Hello, George. What's on your mind today, sir?
2: Yeah, hi there. Yeah, I'm an international listener. But, I was christened about 2 years ago. I was an atheist my whole life. And when I started to read about theology in the Bible, it all started to make a lot of sense. But I'm kind of looking at different denominations, but the problem that's always sat with me is this problem of suffering. I was having a conversation with my wife the other day about, there was a child that we knew that had, before she got leukemia, and it kind of, I was playing the conversation through in my head that, well, you know, in the absence of God, such an event would be meaningless, really, in terms of like a material existence. It would just be a biological organism undergoing cellular change. There'd be no meaning behind it. But it kind of got me thinking about, I heard the classical arguments for the problem of suffering, but it doesn't really, it's always something that I struggle to resonate with. I wondered what your answer was to such things.
0: Yeah,
2: like that.
0: Thank you so much. Well, I agree with your analysis of the problem. I also agree that if you are a materialist and an atheist, there is no problem of suffering. There's just the problem of pain, right? There's not a philosophical problem of suffering if you're an atheist, because we would expect life to be, you know, short and brutish and painful, right? Because that's the way natural selection works, and that's our tough luck, right? You know, I think the Buddhist analysis is that suffering is an empirical fact. Here, let's try to find a way to transcend it, right? That's kind of the Buddhist analysis. Again, I think that makes sense absent God, right? If we're just, you know, a random flux of dependent origination and we're just thrown into this maelstrom of suffering, then the only rational response is how can we escape it? I mean, that's, I think Buddhists and atheists can kind of share that in common. And I fully appreciate their philosophical critique, and I mean, I can learn from it. I think it can be enriching to me as a Christian to engage with those ideas and confront, you know, the raw crudity of the world that these philosophies have identified. Christianity has a different take on it. You know, you talked about the answer to the problem of suffering. I don't think that the philosophical answer to the problem of suffering within Christianity is its most compelling response, all right? Because philosophically, what Christians say is, well, God allows suffering because he has a greater good in mind. He's going to bring something out of it. And that's honestly cold comfort, right? If you're the one going through the suffering and you're like, oh, well, great, God's got a plan. Wonderful. I'm still the one down here dealing with this. And how do I know the plan even involves me? You know, it might be somebody else that is going to benefit from this. And how does that help me? And I'm just supposed to trust that there's a better plan? I mean, how is God good if

0: He's smacking me upside the head all the time, and I don't see the outcome. What reason should I have to believe in God's goodness, right? So that is the faith position. One says, okay, God's going to bring something better out of this. But, I mean, I grant you, it leaves something to be desired. So what I think is Christianity's great contribution to the problem of suffering, philosophical or existential, and it's quite frankly the fact that it gives you something to do with the reality of your own suffering. Jesus Christ suffered enormously, willingly, for the love of someone who was not himself. He suffered for the love of someone who was not himself, and presents to the world, and not only for someone who was not himself, but for people who didn't like him, and for outcasts, and for strangers, and for widows, and for orphans, and for people of no account. And his whole life was dedicated to the principle that the least of those among us is worth dying for. That was a very radical idea.
1: Oh, yeah.
0: That was a radical idea. Now, you know, the Old Testament, Judaism definitely has a concept of the value of suffering and the dignity of the stranger. But Christ takes that and ramps it up to an infinite degree, right? He foregrounds that aspect of Judaism in a way that the Old Testament itself does not do. And the church looks at that and says, that's the character of God. That's the character of God, which is another way of saying, that's the thing I should value above all else. There's a passage in the gospel where the disciples come to Christ and they say, can we sit at your right and left hand in glory? Like, they're in this thing for glory. And Christ says, can you drink the cup I'm going to drink? And they say, we can. And he's talking about suffering. And he says, well, you will, but to grant to sit at my right and left hand is not mine to give. There is a, in the Mass, which of course is the ritual of Catholic worship, the priest consecrates a chalice that is Christ's blood shed for us, and he drinks it. And then we share. And you go to Mass and you think, I'm not being offered an exit from my suffering. I'm being invited to suffer more, but like Christ, to suffer for the love of someone who is not myself. And to be a Christian is to think that life of nobility, that kind of self-sacrificial love, is a thing divine and worthy that needs no justification, right? It is its own testament. U2 wrote a song about it, you know, In the Name of Love.
1: That's right.
0: All about people who made that sacrifice. And the world loves that song and hails that song and recognizes its intrinsic beauty. And we've created an entire culture in the West that valorizes that. And it lies at the heart of all of our myth and all of our story. And even our superhero movies, right, all about people who make the sacrifice for the love of the little guy, for the love of the neighbor, for the love of the unwanted, for the love of the cast aside. You don't find that in Bronze Age religion.
1: Nope.
0: You don't find that basically in most religions of the world. You find it in Christianity, and if that fires your moral imagination and says, maybe I don't have a fully satisfying philosophical answer to the problem of suffering, but I have a deeply satisfying existential answer to the problem of suffering. Like the Buddhist, I'm going to say, yes, suffering is a fact of my existence, but I'm not just going to seek to transcend it. I'm going to embrace it for the love of someone who's not myself.
1: George, thanks so much for your call from England. We do appreciate hearing from you. Call to Communion here on EWTN. Tomorrow morning on More to Life with Dr. Greg and Lisa Popcheck, the topic, Needled by Negativity. So negativity, your own or your others, is this getting under your skin? You can let Greg and Lisa help you bounce back. That's tomorrow morning, 10 a.m. Eastern, right here on EWTN Radio. All right, well, now let's get to Shannon, a first-time caller from Oregon, listening on the great Modern Day Radio. Hello, Shannon. What's on your mind today?
2: Hi. I was wondering if you could explain the Catholic Church. They allow sometimes people to get married in the Catholic Church. If you were married before, like say both people were Mormon, they don't consider that a real baptism, and then you can get married in the church. Jesus seems to be really against divorce. That I just was wondering if you

0: explain more about like how that works and how it's okay? Because of course, like the whole what's loosed on earth is loosed in heaven, and
1: I got you.
0: I listen to this every single day, and I really appreciate your show.
1: Well, thank you so much. I really appreciate you and that question. So here's how it works. The Catholic Church thinks that a valid marriage is indissoluble. There's one exception. There's one exception that St. Paul lays out in the book of 1 Corinthians. The one exception is two pagans are married. One becomes a Catholic. The pagan spouse who does not become Catholic is unwilling to live with the Christian. Unwilling to live with the Christian. Paul says the Christian is not bound in that circumstance. That's called the Pauline privilege. But it's an important qualification. It's two unbaptized people. One becomes baptized, becomes a Christian, and the unbaptized person is unwilling to continue in the relationship. Okay? Other than that, the church says, if you're validly married, you're supposed to stay together. Now, whether you're baptized or not, you're supposed to stay together. If you're unbaptized, it's really hard to stay together. Being baptized, being a Christian, having the grace of the sacraments, having the teaching of the church, having the community of the church, is a tremendous aid that enables you to live the arduous demands of married life worthily. And that's why when Jesus introduces the teaching that you cannot get divorced, the disciples say, huh, better not to marry. If there's no out, it's better not to marry. And Christ's answer is, well, you know, if you're left your own devices, basically, yes. But with God, all things are possible, right? There are those to whom this gift has been given by the grace of God through sacramental marriage. So there's no easy... I mean, I think you may have slightly misconstrued the Catholic position, right? Two Mormons who are married, I mean, the Catholic Church would regard that as a natural marriage. You wouldn't see it as a sacramental marriage, but it would still recognize it as a valid natural marriage, and they would have moral obligations to one another as validly married people, though they would lack the sacrament. Now, if they subsequently were baptized, their natural marriage would automatically be elevated to the status of a sacramental marriage.
2: Shannon, is that helpful for you?
0: Yeah, it is helpful.
2: Very good. Thanks so much for your call from Oregon. Call to Communion here on EWTN. 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Got a text from David who says, how does a Buddhist come to the conclusion that the Bible is not inspired by the Spirit? Do they discount it entirely? And if so, why? Why do they not believe that Jesus gave Peter the keys?
1: Buddhist, we're saying.
2: That's correct.
1: Yeah, okay. So, you know, if I approached the scriptures without faith, and I only look at them as a human work, I don't know that there's anything intrinsic to the text of the Bible that would compel me to the conclusion that they are of supernatural origin. Right. I mean, in fact, there are plenty of people who are not Buddhists. There are plenty of secular biblical scholars who see the scriptures as merely, the work of human authors that are historically conditioned. And a lot of the work of biblical higher criticism is trying to work out what those historical conditions are to understand the text better on human terms. Now, the Catholic Church's position is the texts, they are human texts. Right? They do have a history. They do take place in a context. They are explicable as human artifacts, and God's behind the process. But one doesn't come to that judgment because one has, as it were, a kind of Holy Spirit Geiger counter that one holds over the text, right? I mean, there's no such thing. we really come to that judgment through our relationship to the Catholic Church and through our relationship to Christ. It's because I've met the person of Christ in his church that I come to believe Christ's attitude towards the scriptures, the church's attitude towards the scriptures, but the relationship with Christ, the encounter with Christ, comes first, right? And for some people, like if you're a child, your relationship to Christ and the church is very implicit, You know, you're brought up in the community that believes in the scriptures, and so you're dealing with Christ, but kind of in a non-explicit, non-conscious way. You're mm-hmm. in Christ's body, which is the church, and you take for granted what your elders have handed on to you, right? But it's not because you've had some personal illumination that gives you that insight. Well, you know, if you're talking about someone who's not a Christian, they're not in the church, they're a Buddhist, they're an atheist, or whatever, there's no reason to think that they would have had that kind of encounter with Jesus that would change their orientation towards the text. And that's what we would try to bring to them in relationship and evangelism and let them see the face of Christ on the countenance of the church and Christians.
2: David, thanks so much for your text. Got another one from Teresia, listening to us on Sirius XM Channel 130. Teresia says, "What is the difference between soul and spirit in Hebrews 4, verses 12 and 13?
1: Yeah, so, you know, whatever the author of Hebrews meant by this, I will tell you that in Catholic philosophical and theological anthropology, Catholics are not tripartites with respect to, they don't have a tripartite view of the human person, right? There are not three distinct ontological parts to the human person, body, soul, and spirit. The Catholic Church has a more dualistic notion of the person. There's body and soul, body and spirit. And soul and spirit really name the same reality, which is the immaterial aspect of the person, but under two different descriptions. To be honest with you, I mean, precisely what the book of Hebrews meant in that context. I mean, he may have been drawing on sort of the common folk psychology of his day. Catholics are not bound by first century folk psychology with respect to our philosophy or our theology of the human person.
2: And thank you so much for that, Teresia. We'll close with this text that came in yesterday from Leanne in Nova Scotia, listening to on Apple Podcast. She says, "I love your show. I'm learning so much. Dr. Anders, I have a question about Matthew 7, verses 7 and 8. Ask and it shall be given to you. Seek and you shall find. Knock and the door shall be opened to you. If we are also taught to pray according to God's will and trust that His will ultimately prevails, what is the purpose of asking God for specific things in prayer? If God already knows what's best and what He intends to do, does our asking actually influence what happens? Or is prayer primarily about bringing our desires into alignment with His will? And how should we understand ask and you shall receive in light of God's sovereignty?"
1: So let's try a thought experiment, shall we?
2: Okay.
1: When I was in seventh grade, I was a big fan of the rock band Van Halen, and I moved on from Van Halen, I really did, but I was a big fan of Van Halen, and I was a super big fan of Eddie Van Halen, who was this, you know, this absolutely just shredding guitar
2: oh,
1: player,
2: yeah.
1: you know,
2: yeah,
1: just
2: yeah.
1: astonishing technician. And he was also very rich because he was a pop star, and he was the first person I was conscious of that drove a Lamborghini. And I remember, I didn't know what a Lamborghini was until I saw Eddie Van Halen driving a Lamborghini, and I thought, that's what I want. I want to be Eddie Van Halen. I want to be able to shred a guitar and drive a Lamborghini. Now, if I went to my knees at my, you know, seventh grade bedside table, and I said, "Dear God, please send me a Lamborghini." Actually, there was a song about that. Didn't Nancy Sinatra send me a Mercedes-Benz?
2: Janis Joplin.
1: It was Janis Joplin that
2: yeah.
1: sang it. That's who sang it. That's right. You know, if I went to my knees and said, "God, send me a Lamborghini," and I prayed assiduously every day and wore myself out, do you think that God would be moved to answer my prayer? And I think, you know, the thought experiment is generally not.
2: No.
1: And we don't see that kind of thing going on in sacred scripture, right? And you can imagine sort of a continuum, a sliding scale of prayers that would be like closer to what the heart of God would want for me. And ask yourself whether you think that my prayers are more likely to be answered the sort of the closer they get to the heart of God for what He wants for me. And ultimately, of course, you realize, the one prayer that God will infallibly answer is, "Thy will be done."
2: Yes.
1: And this is why St. Augustine believes that all Christian prayer ultimately should converge on the terms of the Lord's Prayer. And when you read Catholic treatises on prayer by the greats like John of the Cross or Teresa, one thing they really don't do at all is talk about how to get your will done. They really don't approach prayer from the point of view of here are the five steps to get God to answer your prayer. their focus is entirely different. It's how do you start wanting what God wants you to want? That's how they approach prayer. They see prayer primarily as a struggle in your interior life to bring your will and your imagination and your intellect.

0: act in line with the will of God.
1: Thy will be done.
0: Thy will be done.
1: Every exactly. time. Thank you, Leanne. We do appreciate your text. She sent it in yesterday. Glad to get to it today. Dr. David Andrews, thank you, my friend. Do appreciate you every day.
0: Thanks, Tom. You too.
1: 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It's Open Line Tuesday with Father Wade Menezes as your host, answering all your questions on faith, family, and fellowship. 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On behalf of our great team here on this program, I'm Tom Price along with Dr. David Anders. 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
1: This is EWTN Daily Saint, where each story reminds us that holiness is possible in every age. Saint John Eudes was a French missionary priest who founded two spiritually significant orders. Born in Normandy, France in 1601, John joined the Congregation of the Oratory and was ordained at age 24. He preached throughout France, spreading devotion to the Sacred Heart of Jesus and the Immaculate Heart of Mary. During plague outbreaks, he cared for the sick and dying. He established the Congregation of Jesus and Mary, called the Eudes, to provide proper priestly formation and renew the church. He also helped found the Order of Our Lady of Charity of the Refuge, a religious community dedicated to helping exploited women seeking a new beginning. John Eudes died on August 19, 1680, and was canonized in 1925. His writings have significantly influenced the Church's theological thought. May the life of St. John Eudes inspire you to grow closer to Christ today. St. John, pray for us. To sign up for the Daily Saint emails, please visit EWTN.com/Daily Saint.
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2: Hello, I'm Johnette Benkovic with Living His Life Abundantly International. The Catechism of the Catholic Church tells us that Christian meditation involves our ability to think, our imagination, our emotion, and our desire. 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And finally, six, voice a response back to God. 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
4: As a Catholic talk show host and speaker and author, I'm often asked, how should we pray? How do we pray? Really? It's up to you, and that's between you and the Lord. We have wonderful, wonderful formalized prayers in the Catholic faith, such as a rosary, the Lord's Prayer, novenas, but you can also just open up your heart and say, Lord, help, SOS. It's as simple as that. How you pray is really up to you. Ask the Lord how you should pray, and He'll answer you.
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6: 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So please pray together with me, our EWTN Family Prayer. Today we pray in adoration. Holy Trinity, simple unity, mighty God, we humble ourselves before you. For you are holy.

0: and worthy of our adoration. We stand in awe of you who have always been and always will be. All things come from you, and there is nothing that exists that does not have its source in you. Thus it is that all thanksgiving is yours. All honor and glory and praise belong to you, O Holy Trinity, Father, Son, and Holy Spirit. Amen.
1: 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Right now, it's time for Father Bernard McGuckian and the Sacred Heart of Jesus on EWTN, Catholic Radio for the Philippines.
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3: I'm Father Bernard McGuckian. Join us as we continue our series on the Sacred Heart of Jesus and St. Margaret Mary here in Paris Le Monial, France. Welcome to our program. We're here outside the Chapel of the Apparitions. This is the chapel where most of the great revelations to St. Margaret Mary took place. Today we'll focus on the famous 12 promises made by the Sacred Heart to St. Margaret Mary. They appeared in letters to two of her friends. One was a priest friend called Coisey, and the other to one of her superiors, a Mother Greffier. There were many promises of the Sacred Heart, but it was a Philip Kemper in Dayton, Ohio, who in the 1880s summarized and put them together in a form of 12 and sent them around the world in over 280 languages. So they've made a very deep impression on Christians ever since. There is nothing new in these promises with regard to the revelations of Jesus. All that you have is a new emphasis. The last of the revelation ended with the Apocalypse John. But through the centuries, there's been need to be a corrective. When people began overstressing the justice of God to the forgetfulness of his mercy and love, then something was needed. And the Lord seemed to have come in the 17th century because justice was too predominant, and there was even fearful people presenting doctrines of predestination. He wanted to set people free, use this little nun to bring that about. The promises. Once again, you'll find them in another form in the scriptures. But the first of these promises is, I will give them all the graces they need for their state in life. Now that's a great consolation to know that no matter what your job, you'll get the strength and grace to do it if you're devoted to Christ. It takes different forms, like God fits the back for the burden. And God never asks any of us to do what he won't make it possible for us to do. The second promise, I will establish peace in their homes. Well, there's hardly anything that all of us want more than peace in our homes, in the very place where we live. Jesus said, my peace I give you, my peace I leave you. Not as the world gives, do I give. But he is offering that peace. There are some conditions for it. If we do his will, which is for our own good, would experience that peace. And when people are devoted to the Sacred Heart, they're given the strength to live in peace with one another. And often, in order to be at peace with others, you've got to be at peace with yourself. The third promise, I will comfort them in all their afflictions. And all of us have difficulties. There are always times when we need help. And that spirit of comforter is the Holy Spirit. And that's one of the first of the gifts from the heart of Jesus, that in our difficulties, we will be strengthened. We'll not be submerged by them. We'll have the strength to live through them and to grow through them. The fourth one, I will be their secure refuge during life, but more so in death. Secure refuge, our refuge and our strength. Because we all need safe places in life at some stage. And he has promised to be with us. He said, I will be with you all days until the end of time. That promise is made to every human person. And there's even an old expression in the Irish language. It's Gira Covardea Nandorish. And what that means is the help of God is closer than the door. He's there, closer to us than our own hands and feet. And this is the God who wants to be with us. His delight, as we know from the scriptures, is to be with the children of men. And then the great promise, I will bestow abundant blessings upon all their undertakings, not just their religious undertakings, all their ordinary choices, their businesses, their jobs, their work, their study, their initiatives. And it's wonderful to know that what we're doing is part of God's will for us, because God has a will for every moment of our lives. And He's always there encouraging us, but He's there blessing our efforts. As long as they begin in God, they'll succeed. If they don't, they'll fritter away. The next three promises, the 6th, the 7th, and the 8th, are a wonderful recipe for peace and happiness in the family. Everybody's included in all of these three. The first one is, sinners will find in my heart an infinite ocean of mercy. In that one, we're all sinners at some time or other in our lives. In fact, there was only one who wasn't, his mother. There's a wonderful offer that will find an ocean of mercy. Nobody should run away. The most awful sins have been wiped out on the cross. But there's one thing He does want, is that we are sorry for them, because sorrow is the flip side of the coin of love. And we're only sorry to the extent that we love. And all that the Lord is looking for is a little sliver of love. And then we are liberated. Tepid souls shall become fervent. That is, those who are lackadaisical about their religion, don't take it too seriously, and are continually putting off things, will find here strength, so that they begin to take the words of the Lord seriously, take them into their hearts, allow themselves to be changed by these saving words of Jesus. Fervent souls shall quickly mount to high perfection. Jesus said, be perfect as your heavenly Father is perfect. He wasn't talking about visitation nuns or Cistercian monks. He was talking about every one of us, because each one of us is called to be a saint, that is, to be holy. And here this grace is made available for us, because most of us make the same mistake. Everybody makes it. The Jews make it. Everybody make it. We underestimate our vocation. The Jewish people, many of them, didn't realize that their vocation was to save the whole world. And all the prophets kept telling them that it's too small a thing. You've got to raise your sights. And that the Savior that was going to be born among them would be the Savior of the whole of the human race. I will bless every place in which an image of my heart shall be exposed and honored. Well, that's a wonderfully simple promise. And Margaret Mary took that very seriously. And from the very beginning, she began to have little images of the Sacred Heart made. Even if they weren't great works of art, they made the point that God has a heart for all of us. And when we put that heart up in our homes, we're making a statement. We're saying that God has a heart for the whole world and all that He's looking for from us. And this was the message of Paroimonial. All God wants is love in return for love. He loved us first, now it's our turn, and we express it in the way we deal with others. I will give to priests the gift of touching the most hardened hearts. And there's hardly a priest in the world who hasn't had some experience of that sometime in his life, finding some most unlikely event during confessions, in the course of their meetings and families, where if they have some devotion to the heart of Christ, they realize that they are only instruments and that they can almost dare to do anything. The great priests since that time, like Claude La Colombière, the Curie of Ars, all these great priests were people so close to Christ that they became instruments that Jesus used to bring people to Himself and raise them above their own weaknesses. Those who promote this devotion will have their names written in my heart, never to be effaced. God can never be outdone in generosity. He said that even if you give as much as a cup of cold water in my name, you won't go without a reward. So if you go and try and communicate this devotion to others, perhaps not by words, but by example by your commitment. The last of these promises

is an extraordinary one. I promise you in the excessive mercy of my heart that my all-powerful love will grant to all those who communicate on the first Friday in 9 consecutive months the grace of final penitence. They shall not die outside my grace, nor without receiving their sacraments. My divine heart shall be their safe refuge in this last moment. That extraordinary promise has been taken seriously by the Church ever since. In fact, on the occasion of the canonization of St. Margaret Mary on the 13th of May 1920, the Pope specifically mentioned that one and said that it was profoundly true, but it had to be understood. It wasn't a question of magic or superstition or counting numbers. It meant that if you had a heart that wanted to go 9 times consecutively, that was a very big start. And if you actually did it, it would have such a profound effect on your life that you could never forget it. But it still stands, those who do, in the tradition it has been, do the 9 Fridays, because it means that almost over a whole year you've had consistency and constancy. And one of the great Irish holy men, the Venerable Matt Talbot, said, "It's constancy that counts with God." But it stands, and there's evidence of people whose lives at the end came right because they never gave up that belief that the Lord wanted them to be with Himself forever. We're here in the Chapel of the Apparitions beside the shrine of St. Margaret Mary herself, here where her mortal remains await the resurrection. Now, as you'll see at the top of the picture, we have, "I appoint you the heir of my heart," because the Sacred Heart was a great treasure for the whole of the human race, and she was given the gift of sharing that with the whole world. Then there are different aspects of our life mentioned here. This one, just under her remains, says, "I wish that you serve me as an instrument to draw all hearts to my love," because the whole message was one of love. Then there's the encouraging message to her, but it's also for all the rest of us. Down below it says, "Have no fear, because I will overcome all my enemies," because she was going to have a lot of opposition, both inside the convent and in the world, but she overcame, through the power of the Sacred Heart, all opposition. And then over on the right is a most encouraging word. It says there, "If you believe, you will see the power of my Sacred Heart." She saw it in her own lifetime. All those who joined with her saw that same power. And for the next 300 years, there's been evidence of it, as we have seen in our travels around different parts of France and England. So people from all over the world come to pray here with the assurance that their prayers will be answered. In the mural behind the altar, which is just a few feet from the spot where the Lord did appear to Margaret Mary, there's a wonderful mural of Jesus appearing to Margaret Mary in the centre of it. Up on the right of this mural, you have got the Blessed Virgin Mary. These are all great lovers of the Heart of Christ. The Blessed Virgin is in the top right. Just beneath her is St. Paul, the great lover of Christ, and who considered that he considered everything rubbish besides knowing and then loving Christ. Beneath him is the founder of the Visitation, St. Francis de Sales. And then in the bottom corner is St. Jean-Francois de Chantal, co-founder with Francis de Sales of the Order of the Visitation. And in front of her is an indigent person. He's the only one who's not either beatified or canonized. He is the Father Matteo Crawley Beauvais, the man who spread the movement all over the world of enthronement, of families to the Heart of Christ. It was in this very chapel that in 1907 that he himself was cured of some mysterious illness, and he felt that from that day on his life was to spread devotion to the Sacred Heart. Over on the left, on the top, you have got St. John the Evangelist holding a scroll in his hand, and behind him a little eagle reminding you that he was the evangelist who was symbolized by the eagle. Underneath him

0: another great saint of the Sacred Heart, St. Francis of Assisi, who was given to St. Margaret Mary as her heavenly patron of all these apparitions, because, as she said, he was the saint who understood more than any others why the greatest suffering of Jesus was more in his heart than in his body. Just beside him, Blessed Charles de Foucault, wearing the little heart on his breast. He was a French soldier who was converted, spent the rest of his life in the Sahara Desert, and died on the 1st of December 1916, a martyr at the hands of some nomads. At the very bottom of the picture, St. Claude La Colombière, the great spiritual director of Margaret Mary. And just to his right is St. Jean Eudes. He was the man who promoted devotion to the two hearts of Jesus and Mary in the years before St. Margaret Mary herself was born. So in the mural, we almost get an overview of the devotion to the Sacred Heart right from the 17th century to the 20th. Pope John Paul II himself came to pray here at the Shrine of St. Margaret Mary on the 5th of October 1986. We're now going to meet Father Jean-Rodolphe Kars to hear about the extraordinary experiences of his life. Father Jean-Rodolphe, love of God takes different expressions in different places. What is specific about the expression of faith here at Paris-le-Monial, France?
1: Well, here in Paris-le-Monial is really the place where the Sacred Heart of Jesus has been revealed by our Lord himself to this young religious from the Order of the Visitation, St. Margaret Mary. We could say that this event, this spiritual event, which took place in the 17th century, is actually the climax of the revelation of that extreme love, which is already expressed in the Holy Scripture, but which is now expressed in a sort of very popular way, to attract many, many people, many souls to reconciliation with our Lord, to confidence, to a renewed confidence towards his mercy. And so it is really the expression of the love of the Holy Trinity expressed in this very singular way through the heart of Jesus.
0: Jesus himself said, "Come to me, all you who labor and are overburdened, and I will give you rest." Have you some experience here of how that is working out in practice in people's lives?
1: Well, first of all, this passage of the Gospel of Matthew that you are quoting is one of the official readings of the Feast of the Sacred Heart. It means that it is one of the most privileged expressions. This passage is actually the only passage in the whole New Testament and in the Gospels in particular where Jesus speaks himself about his own heart. It is the only passage where he mentioned the characteristic of his heart. "Come to me because I am meek and humble of heart." And so this humility of the heart of Jesus has been revealed with a special intensity in the events of Paris-le-Monial in the 17th century.
0: And Margaret Mary herself, how did she respond to this extraordinary event in her life?
1: Well, first of all, which is understandable, with fear and with reluctance, because she saw her own weakness and what she would call her misery.
0: Yes.
1: And she would even ask Jesus, "Why did you choose me? Why didn't you choose anybody else?" And maybe it's not a great compliment, but I have to say it. Jesus told to her, I chose you on purpose because you are an abyss of ignorance, so that people would understand that this comes really from me and it's nothing to do with the merits and so on.
0: She looked for help beyond her convent.
1: Oh, yes, yes.
0: And what form did that take for her?
1: Well, the main help came when in 1675, the future saint, Claude La Colombière, came to Paris-le-Monial as superior of the Jesuits in 1675, the year of the third big apparition. He came in February, the third big apparition occurred in June, but there, obviously, Jesus

0: told Margaret Mary, who was quite in insecurity, in fear, Jesus told her, don't worry about all the resistance you see in your own convent, in your own monastery, because the sisters were very much, suspicious about what was really happening. So he said, I'll send you soon my faithful servant and perfect friend, announcing the coming of Claude La Colombière, who became eventually the spiritual director of Margaret Mary.
1: Thank you very much indeed, Father John Rodolphe, for that wonderful testimony. May the blessing of Almighty God, Father, Son, and Holy Spirit descend upon you and remain with you forever.

0: And now a soulful song from Deacon Harold Burt Sivers.
1: Well, when you hear that music, it can only mean one thing. It is time for the Psalms. Yes, this is the segment where we take a look at the Psalms, the beautiful prayer manual of the Israelites, the Psalms that we use at our Holy Sacrifice of the Mass, at every Mass, weekday Mass, Sunday Mass, Holy Days Obligation, we always reflect and pray the Psalms. Today's Psalm is Psalm 13. So Psalm 13 is from Book 1 of the Psalms, Psalms 1 to 41, all of whom are attributed to David. And this Psalm's not too long, but I love this because here's David kind of lamenting. And so this Psalm, so it's for the choir master, a Psalm of David. So clearly, obviously, it's written by David. And the Psalm starts in verse 2. How long, O Lord, will you forget me forever? How long will you hide your face from me? What? Wow. Come on. We've all been there. I mean, we've all been there. We're going through something so hard that we're wondering, God, where are you right now? God, I don't feel your presence in my life. I feel like I'm going through this alone. You know, and you think of like little colloquial things like, you know, like that famous picture of two sets of footprints on the beach. All of a sudden, there's one set of footprints on the beach. And you know, it's like, well, what? How come there's only one set? That's when I carried you, you know. But when you're going through something hard, it's difficult to focus on times when things weren't hard. It's sometimes hard to trust in the Lord when we're going through something really difficult.
2: You know, I was reading this morning, there's a book that I've been reading about that Sundays matter. And it's mainly for worship leaders. But in that, it was talking about how we could easily find things to complain about. Like, even when things are great, they're still, well, but, like, that's just our nature to go to that. And I love that you mentioned the footprints poem, because I always love the analogy of that the teacher is the quietest during the test. So we're taking the test while the teacher is still present, still there, you know, for when we're done. But again, realizing that we are not alone in our struggles, that he's walking with us.
1: You know, I love the way David puts this. How long will you hide your face from me? We're in justified and right relationship with God. You know, we kind of see him face to face. In fact, in Genesis chapter 2:9, where it says he breathed into his nostrils the breath of life. It's nishmat ruach kaim in Hebrew. But in the Latin, the word there for breath is adoratio. That's where adoration comes from. Literally means mouth to mouth, right? So when we're going through something difficult like David's going through here, we don't feel that divine intimacy. We don't have that face-to-face. We don't feel that face-to-face kind of personal interaction and closeness with the Lord. And he continues in verse 3. How long must I bear grief in my soul, have sorrow in my heart all day long? How long shall my enemy prevail over me? Right? Because sometimes the heaviness of our sins, the heaviness of the burdens we're carrying in through life feels like an enemy, right? It feels like someone pursuing us. Sorrow in my heart all day long. You know, I particularly think about here people who are going through mental illness or

0: or in constant physical pain, chronic pain. So I think, here are people that are every single day they wake up dealing and struggling with whatever mental health issues they have going on in their life. Someone in chronic pain, they wake up in pain. They spend the day in pain. They go to bed in pain. 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And the heaviness of the heart, the sorrow in my heart all day long. When's at least some moment where I can find peace, where I can find joy, where I can find relief in God's love? Gosh, I mean, so David starts off heavy here and knows every single one of these lines is a question. Verses 2 and 3 are all questions. Lord, he's asking, he's beseeching, he's seeking, right? And now, verse 4, look. Answer me, Lord my God. And David, turn your face back toward me, because it feels like you've got your back turned toward me, Lord. Turn back to me, Lord. Give light to my eyes, lest I fall asleep in death. Right? So God is the light. In Genesis 1, we see that even before, on day one, even before the sun was created, or the moon. They call those the orbs in the sky. On day one, there was light. There was light, and that light is God. And and let your light shine back in my life. Let your light shine back in my heart, lest I fall asleep in death. Remember, death doesn't mean just physical death. Mavet in Hebrew means to cut yourself off from God's life. Don't longer let me be cut. Don't let this pain, this agony, this despair cut me off from you anymore, Lord. Right? He's begging, almost begging the Lord to come back into his life. Let my enemies say, why should you do this, Lord? Why give me the light? Lest my enemies say, I have overcome him. Lest my foes rejoice when they see me fall. Right? So David said, look, Lord, one of the reasons why I want you to come back into my life, I don't want those who are against me. I don't want this pain to think that they have the last laugh. I don't want this Goliath in my life to continue to mock you, through the pain that I'm going through. Please help me to unite myself better to your sufferings for us on the cross. Right? I mean, I love, this is beautiful. And in verse 6, as for me, I trust in your merciful love. See, one thing I like about this translation of the Rise Grille Psalms, that were done by the Benedictine monks of Conception Abbey. Again, this is the translation that's approved for use in Mass now. As for me, I trust in your merciful love. I think the previous Grail translation said just, I trust in your love. And this one is merciful love, which is hesed, which actually is merciful love. It's the Greek version, word would be agape, right? The self-giving, self-sacrificing love, the love that makes a gift of yourself to others, this merciful love. So even though I'm going through the pain, even though I'm dealing, even though my heart is heavy, even though I'm feeling this, Lord, I will still trust in your merciful love. Lord, I'm not going to give up hope on you, so don't give up on me. Let my heart rejoice in your salvation, right? Because of what you did for us on the cross, let that give me hope. Now, look, some people criticize us Catholics because you keep Jesus on the cross. Look, we know Jesus is not on the cross. We know he's at the right hand of the Father. We say that in our creed every Sunday. But we know that most of life is the cross, and it's that cross looking at that suffering that gives us hope. Verse 7, I will sing to the Lord who has been bountiful with me. See, so now look, David starts off questioning. Then he asked the Lord to intervene, and now he's ending with confidence that the Lord will respond in his life, that the Lord will turn his face back toward him. And look, I will sing to the Lord, the Psalms, psalmoi, right? Songs that are sung to the harp, to the lyre. So this prayer also becomes a song from his heart.
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3: In the glorious mysteries, we have not only Christ's victory in this world, but the coming of the Holy Spirit and the promise of eternal life.

0: In the name of the Father, and of the Son, and of the Holy Spirit. Amen. I believe in God, the Father Almighty, creator of heaven and earth, and in Jesus Christ, his only Son, our Lord, who was conceived by the Holy Spirit, born of the Virgin Mary, suffered under Pontius Pilate, was crucified, died, and was buried. He descended into hell. The third day he rose again from the dead, and he ascended into heaven, and is seated at the right hand of God, the Father Almighty, from whence he shall come to judge the living and the dead.
1: I believe in the Holy Spirit, the Holy Catholic Church, the communion of saints, the forgiveness of sins, the resurrection of the body, and life everlasting. Amen.
0: Our Father, who art in heaven, hallowed be thy name. Thy kingdom come, thy will be done, on earth as it is in heaven.
1: Give us this day our daily bread, and forgive us our trespasses, as we forgive those who trespass against us. And lead us not into temptation, but deliver us from evil. Amen.
0: Let us offer the next three Aves, that we will have an increase of faith, hope, and love. Hail Mary, full of grace, the Lord is with thee. Blessed art thou amongst women, and blessed is the fruit of thy womb, Jesus.
1: Holy Mary, Mother of God, pray for us sinners, now and at the hour of our death. Amen.
0: Hail Mary, full of grace, the Lord is with thee. Blessed art thou amongst women, and blessed is the fruit of thy womb, Jesus.
1: Holy Mary, Mother of God, pray for us sinners, now and at the hour of our death. Amen.
0: Hail Mary, full of grace, the Lord is with thee. Blessed art thou amongst women, and blessed is the fruit of thy womb, Jesus.
1: Holy Mary, Mother of God, pray for us sinners, now and at the hour of our death. Amen.
0: Glory be to the Father, and to the Son, and to the Holy Spirit.
1: As it was in the beginning, is now, and ever shall be, world without end. Amen.

0: hallowed be thy name. Thy kingdom come, thy will be done, on earth as it is in heaven.
1: Give us this day our daily bread, and forgive us our trespasses, as we forgive those who trespass against us. And lead us not into temptation, but deliver us from evil. Amen.
0: Hail Mary, full of grace, the Lord is with thee. Blessed art thou amongst women, and blessed is the fruit of thy womb, Jesus.
1: Holy Mary, Mother of God, pray for us sinners, now and at the hour of our death. Amen.
0: Hail Mary, full of grace, the Lord is with thee. Blessed art thou amongst women, and blessed is the fruit of thy womb, Jesus.
1: Holy Mary, Mother of God, pray for us sinners, now and at the hour of our death. Amen.
0: Hail Mary, full of grace, the Lord is with thee. Blessed art thou amongst women, and blessed is the fruit of thy womb, Jesus.
1: Holy Mary, Mother of God, pray for us sinners, now and at the hour of our death. Amen.
0: Hail Mary, full of grace, the Lord is with thee. Blessed art thou amongst women, and blessed is the fruit of thy womb, Jesus.
1: Holy Mary, Mother of God, pray for us sinners, now and at the hour of our death. Amen.
0: Hail Mary, full of grace, the Lord is with thee. Blessed art thou amongst women, and blessed is the fruit of thy womb, Jesus.
1: Holy Mary, Mother of God, pray for us sinners, now and at the hour of our death. Amen.
0: Hail Mary, full of grace, the Lord is with thee. Blessed art thou amongst women, and blessed is the fruit of thy womb, Jesus.
1: Holy Mary, Mother of God, pray for us sinners, now and at the hour of our death. Amen.
0: Hail Mary, full of grace, the Lord is with thee. Blessed art thou amongst women, and blessed is the fruit of thy womb, Jesus.
1: Holy Mary, Mother of God, pray for us sinners, now and at the hour of our death. Amen.
0: Hail Mary, full of grace, the Lord is with thee. Blessed art thou amongst women, and blessed is the fruit of thy womb, Jesus.
1: Holy Mary, Mother of God, pray for us sinners, now and at the hour of our death. Amen.
0: Hail Mary, full of grace, the Lord is with thee. Blessed art thou amongst women, and blessed is the fruit of thy womb, Jesus.
1: Holy Mary, Mother of God, pray for us sinners, now and at the hour of our death. Amen.
0: Hail Mary, full of grace, the Lord is with thee. Blessed art thou amongst women, and blessed is the fruit of thy womb, Jesus.
1: Holy Mary, Mother of God, pray for us sinners, now and at the hour of our death. Amen.
0: Glory be to the Father, and to the Son, and to the Holy Spirit.
1: As it was in the beginning, is now, and ever shall be, world without end. Amen.
0: O my Jesus,
1: forgive us our sins.
0: Save us from the fires of hell.
1: Bring all souls to heaven, especially those in most need of thy mercy.
0: The second glorious mystery, the Ascension. The Ascension of Christ. Our Father, who art in heaven, hallowed be thy name. Thy kingdom come, thy will be done, on earth as it is in heaven.
1: Give us this day our daily bread, and forgive us our trespasses, as we forgive those who trespass against us. And lead us not into temptation, but deliver us from evil. Amen.
0: Hail Mary, full of grace, the Lord is with thee. Blessed art thou amongst women, and blessed is the fruit of thy womb, Jesus.
1: Holy Mary, Mother of God, pray for us sinners, now and at the hour of our death. Amen.
0: Hail Mary, full of grace, the Lord is with thee. Blessed art thou amongst women, and blessed is the fruit of thy womb, Jesus.
1: Holy Mary, Mother of God, pray for us sinners, now and at the hour of our death. Amen.
0: Hail Mary, full of grace, the Lord is with thee. Blessed art thou amongst women, and blessed is the fruit of thy womb, Jesus.
1: Holy Mary, Mother of God, pray for us sinners, now and at the hour of our death. Amen.
0: Hail Mary, full of grace, the Lord is with thee. Blessed art thou amongst women, and blessed is the fruit of thy womb, Jesus.
1: Holy Mary, Mother of God, pray for us sinners, now and at the hour of our death.
0: Hail Mary, full of grace, the Lord is with thee. Blessed art thou amongst women, and blessed is the fruit of thy womb, Jesus.
1: Holy Mary, Mother of God, pray for us sinners, now and at the hour of our death. Amen.
0: Hail Mary, full of grace, the Lord is with thee. Blessed art thou amongst women, and blessed is the fruit of thy womb, Jesus.
1: Holy Mary, Mother of God, pray for us sinners, now and at the hour of our death. Amen.
0: Hail Mary, full of grace, the Lord is with thee. Blessed art thou amongst women, and blessed is the fruit of thy womb, Jesus.
1: Holy Mary, Mother of God, pray for us sinners, now and at the hour of our death. Amen.
0: Hail Mary, full of grace, the Lord is with thee. Blessed art thou amongst women, and blessed is the fruit of thy womb, Jesus.
1: Holy Mary, Mother of God, pray for us sinners now and at the hour of our death. Amen.
0: Hail Mary, full of grace, the Lord is with thee. Blessed art thou amongst women, and blessed is the fruit of thy womb, Jesus.
1: Holy Mary, Mother of God, pray for us sinners now and at the hour of our death. Amen.
0: Hail Mary, full of grace, the Lord is with thee. Blessed art thou amongst women, and blessed is the fruit of thy womb, Jesus.
1: Holy Mary, Mother of God, pray for us sinners, now and at the hour of our death. Amen.
0: Glory be to the Father, and to the Son, and to the Holy Spirit.
1: As it was in the beginning, is now, and ever shall be, world without end. Amen.
0: O my Jesus, forgive us our sins. Save us from the fires of hell. Bring all souls to heaven, especially those in most need of thy mercy. The third glorious mystery. Scripture tells us explicitly that Mary was at the coming of the Holy Spirit. She really did not need to be there, because long ago the Holy Spirit had descended upon her at the Annunciation. She had lived her life in the presence of the Holy Spirit. One may meditate on the fact that she is there for us, that she is there that we may know how much we need the Holy Spirit in our lives. But she is also fittingly there for herself, for this is the great fulfillment of her mission in life. The Holy Spirit had overshadowed her, and now he overshadows the disciples of her Son. He overshadows us. Our Father, who art in heaven, hallowed be thy name. Thy kingdom come, thy will be done, on earth as it is in heaven.
1: Give us this day our daily bread, and forgive us our trespasses, as we forgive those who trespass against us. And lead us not into temptation, but deliver us from evil. Amen.
0: Hail Mary, full of grace, the Lord is with thee. Blessed art thou amongst women, and blessed is the fruit of thy womb, Jesus.
1: Holy Mary, Mother of God, pray for us sinners, now and at the hour of our death. Amen.
0: Hail Mary, full of grace, the Lord is with thee. Blessed art thou amongst women, and blessed is the fruit of thy womb, Jesus.
1: Holy Mary, Mother of God, pray for us sinners, now and at the hour of our death. Amen.
0: Hail Mary, full of grace, the Lord is with thee. Blessed art thou amongst women, and blessed is the fruit of thy womb, Jesus.
1: Holy Mary, Mother of God, pray for us sinners, now and at the hour of our death. Amen.
0: Hail Mary, full of grace, the Lord is with thee. Blessed art thou amongst women, and blessed is the fruit of thy womb, Jesus.
1: Holy Mary, Mother of God, pray for us sinners, now and at the hour of our death. Amen.
0: Hail Mary, full of grace, the Lord is with thee. Blessed art thou amongst women, and blessed is the fruit of thy womb, Jesus.
1: Holy Mary, Mother of God, pray for us sinners, now and at the hour of our death.

0: our death. Amen.
1: Hail Mary, full of grace, the Lord is with thee. Blessed art thou amongst women, and blessed is the fruit of thy womb, Jesus.
0: Holy Mary, Mother of God, pray for us sinners, now and at the hour of our death. Amen.
1: Hail Mary, full of grace, the Lord is with thee. Blessed art thou amongst women, and blessed is the fruit of thy womb, Jesus.
0: Holy Mary, Mother of God, pray for us sinners, now and at the hour of our death. Amen.
1: Hail Mary, full of grace, the Lord is with thee. Blessed art thou amongst women, and blessed is the fruit of thy womb, Jesus.
0: Holy Mary, Mother of God, pray for us sinners, now and at the hour of our death. Amen.
1: Hail Mary, full of grace, the Lord is with thee. Blessed art thou amongst women, and blessed is the fruit of thy womb, Jesus.
0: Holy Mary, Mother of God, pray for us sinners, now and at the hour of our death. Amen.
1: Hail Mary, full of grace, the Lord is with thee. Blessed art thou amongst women, and blessed is the fruit of thy womb, Jesus.
0: Holy Mary, Mother of God, pray for us sinners, now and at the hour of our death. Amen.
1: Glory be to the Father, and to the Son, and to the Holy Spirit.
0: As it was in the beginning, is now, and ever shall be, world without end. Amen.
1: O my Jesus, forgive us our sins, save us from the fires of hell, bring all souls to heaven, especially those in most need of thy mercy. The fourth glorious mystery, the Assumption of the body and soul of the Blessed Virgin Mary into eternal life. Since the very earliest centuries of the Church, Christians in East and West have rejoiced in the knowledge that Mary, who had no sin, did not have to pay the price of sin, human death. She passed from this world by a process that scarcely can be called death. The ancient Church called it her falling asleep, the dormition. This dormition and passage into eternal life, this assumption of her whole being to be with her beloved Son, is the great promise to us that we also will someday be assumed. Christ rises from the dead and goes back into eternal glory, completely by his own power. Mary does not. She is a creature. Like each of us, she must be called. She must be assumed. And so her assumption is what we hope for. We will not rise from the dead by our own power, but we will believe that in the last day, body and soul, we will be assumed into eternal life. Our Father, who art in heaven, hallowed be thy name. Thy kingdom come, thy will be done, on earth as it is in heaven.
0: Give us this day our daily bread, and forgive us our trespasses, as we forgive those who trespass against us. And lead us not into temptation, but deliver us from evil. Amen.
1: Hail Mary, full of grace, the Lord is with thee. Blessed art thou amongst women, and blessed is the fruit of thy womb, Jesus.
0: Holy Mary, Mother of God, pray for us sinners, now and at the hour of our death. Amen.
1: Hail Mary, full of grace, the Lord is with thee. Blessed art thou amongst women, and blessed is the fruit of thy womb, Jesus.
0: Holy Mary, Mother of God, pray for us sinners, now and at the hour of our death. Amen.
1: Hail Mary, full of grace, the Lord is with thee. Blessed art thou amongst women, and blessed is the fruit of thy womb, Jesus.
0: Holy Mary, Mother of God, pray for us sinners, now and at the hour of our death. Amen.
1: Hail Mary, full of grace, the Lord is with thee. Blessed art thou amongst women, and blessed is the fruit of thy womb, Jesus.

0: sinners, now and at the hour of our death. 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
1: Hail Mary, full of grace, the Lord is with thee. Blessed art thou amongst women, and blessed is the fruit of thy womb, Jesus.
0: Holy Mary, Mother of God, pray for us sinners, now and at the hour of our death. Amen.
1: Hail Mary, full of grace, the Lord is with thee. Blessed art thou amongst women, and blessed is the fruit of thy womb, Jesus.
0: Holy Mary, Mother of God, pray for us sinners, now and at the hour of our death. Amen.
1: Hail Mary, full of grace, the Lord is with thee. Blessed art thou amongst women, and blessed is the fruit of thy womb, Jesus.
0: Holy Mary, Mother of God, pray for us sinners, now and at the hour of our death. Amen.
1: Hail Mary, full of grace, the Lord is with thee. Blessed art thou amongst women, and blessed is the fruit of thy womb, Jesus.
0: Holy Mary, Mother of God, pray for us sinners, now and at the hour of our death. Amen.
1: Hail Mary, full of grace, the Lord is with thee. Blessed art thou amongst women, and blessed is the fruit of thy womb, Jesus.
0: Holy Mary, Mother of God, pray for us sinners, now and at the hour of our death. Amen.
1: Hail Mary, full of grace, the Lord is with thee. Blessed art thou amongst women, and blessed is the fruit of thy womb, Jesus.
0: Holy Mary, Mother of God, pray for us sinners, now and at the hour of our death. Amen.
1: Glory be to the Father, and to the Son, and to the Holy Spirit.
0: As it was in the beginning, is now, and ever shall be, world without end. Amen.
2: O my Jesus, forgive us our sins, save us from the fires of hell, bring all souls to heaven, especially those in most need of thy mercy.
1: The fifth glorious mystery, the coronation of the Blessed Virgin as Queen of angels and saints. Our Father, who art in heaven, hallowed be thy name. Thy kingdom come, thy will be done, on earth as it is in heaven.
0: Give us this day our daily bread, and forgive us our trespasses, as we forgive those who trespass against us. And lead us not into temptation, but deliver us from evil. Amen.
1: Hail Mary, full of grace, the Lord is with thee. Blessed art thou amongst women, and blessed is the fruit of thy womb, Jesus.
0: Holy Mary, Mother of God, pray for us sinners, now and at the hour of our death. Amen.
1: Hail Mary, full of grace, the Lord is with thee. Blessed art thou amongst women, and blessed is the fruit of thy womb, Jesus.
0: Holy Mary, Mother of God, pray for us sinners, now and at the hour of our death. Amen.
1: Hail Mary, full of grace, the Lord is with thee. Blessed art thou amongst women, and blessed is the fruit of thy womb, Jesus.
0: Holy Mary, Mother of God, pray for us sinners, now and at the hour of our death. Amen.
1: Hail Mary, full of grace, the Lord is with thee. Blessed art thou amongst women, and blessed is the fruit of thy womb, Jesus.
0: Holy Mary, Mother of God, pray for us sinners, now and at the hour of our death. Amen.
1: Hail Mary, full of grace, the Lord is with thee. Blessed art thou amongst women, and blessed is the fruit of thy womb, Jesus.
0: Holy Mary, Mother of God, pray for us sinners, now and at the hour of our death. Amen.
1: Hail Mary, full of grace, the Lord is with thee. Blessed art thou amongst women, and blessed is the fruit of thy womb, Jesus.
0: Holy Mary, Mother of God, pray for us sinners, now and at the hour of our death. Amen.
1: Hail Mary, full of grace, the Lord is with thee. Blessed art thou amongst women, and blessed is the fruit of thy womb, Jesus.
0: Holy Mary, Mother of God, pray for us sinners, now and at the hour of our death. Amen.
1: Hail Mary, full of grace, the Lord is with thee. Blessed art thou amongst women, and blessed is the fruit of thy womb, Jesus.
0: Holy Mary, Mother of God, pray for us sinners, now and at the hour of our death. Amen.
1: Hail Mary, full of grace, the Lord is with thee. Blessed art thou amongst women, and blessed is the fruit of thy womb, Jesus.
0: Holy Mary, Mother of God, pray for us sinners, now and at the hour of our death. Amen.

0: Hail Mary, full of grace, the Lord is with thee. Blessed art thou amongst women, and blessed is the fruit of thy womb, Jesus.
1: Holy Mary, Mother of God, pray for us sinners, now and at the hour of our death. Amen.
0: Glory be to the Father, and to the Son, and to the Holy Spirit.
1: As it was in the beginning, is now, and ever shall be, world without end. Amen.
0: O my Jesus, forgive us our sins, save us from the fires of hell,
1: bring all souls to heaven, especially those in most need of thy mercy.
0: Hail, Holy Queen, Mother of mercy, our life, our sweetness, and our hope. To thee do we cry, poor banished children of Eve. To thee do we send up our sighs, mourning and weeping in this valley of tears. Turn then, most gracious Advocate, thine eyes of mercy toward us, and after this our exile, show unto us the blessed fruit of thy womb, Jesus. O clement, O loving, O sweet Virgin Mary, pray for us, O Holy Mother of God,
1: that we may be made worthy of the promises of Christ.
0: Let us pray. O God, whose only begotten Son, by his life, death, and resurrection, has purchased for us the rewards of eternal life, grant, we beseech thee, that meditating on these mysteries of the Most Holy Rosary of the Blessed Virgin Mary, we may imitate what they contain and obtain what they promise, through the same Christ our Lord. Amen. May the divine assistance remain always with us, and may the souls of the faithful departed, through the mercy of God, rest in peace. Amen. May the Holy Virgin bless you with her loving child, this day and forever. In the name of the Father, and of the Son, and of the Holy Spirit. Amen.
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7: As the midterm elections draw near, the abortion industry is opening their pocketbooks in hopes that they can buy their way into power and pave the way to kill more babies. Among the heavy hitters are Planned Parenthood, who announced a $47 million spending blitz, the ACLU, which announced a $25 million spending effort, and NARAL, now called Reproductive Freedom for All, which has announced more than $23 million in spending. Total, these pro-abortion giants have now pledged just shy of $100 million, all toward the goal of getting radical pro-abortion Democrats into office and flipping the Senate. The abortion lobby may have money, but there's one thing money can't buy: the truth.
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3: Here's Father Joseph and Doug Keck.
6: I am Doug Keck, and I'm joined by my co-host, Father Joseph Merriwell, for yet another edition of Mother Angelica Answering the Call, the program that features the best of Mother's live show questions from viewers over the years and her powerful and insightful responses. Mm-hmm. And always great to be with you, Father.
7: And with you too, Doug. And, you know, recently we aired the one-hour Rhoda Weiss special about her life, her causes proceeding. She's a servant of God. And, you know, in that special that was aired, they said, well, perhaps without Rhoda Weiss, there would have been no Mother Angelica, because she received a healing at Rhoda's advice to pray to St. Therese. Of course, God could work in other ways. But the influence that she had on this girl, Rita Rizzo, who would eventually become Mother Angelica, and Rita would never know that on earth. She died in 1948. The impact that she would have on Mother Angelica and others. Mm-hmm. So I think it's important for all of us to realize just the influence and impact we can have just in being faithful to the Lord ourselves.
6: Absolutely. And we've got several topics. Prayer for a man with a heart condition, the power of prayer, of course. Don't spend your time listening to a liar. And first up, how many times do you have to forgive? Mm-hmm. I thought it was 70 times 7, no?
7: Yeah, and Mother brings that up. And how the memory has a hard time forgetting. That's a great line, because even if our memory still recalls the hurt, we can choose to forgive. You know, and I like what Mother said too, that other person will not be there at your judgment. So think about that. It's just going to be, where's your heart at? Is your heart still full of hate and resentment? Or have you really, did you really strive to forgive them, to have a heart of compassion and forgiveness?
6: I think one of the great insights also the Church has, and Mother talks about here, is the idea you're called to forgive with your heart. You mm-hmm. can't make the other person reciprocate that.
7: Right.
6: But you have to do your part.
7: Your heart. That's what really the key is. You know, I made that point. We did the series, The Seven Last Words of Christ, up at the shrine, and I talked about some of Mother's intentions and the different areas that we went to. But in the first word, Father, forgive them, they know not what they do. I think when we contemplate that, when we look at the cross and we remember those words of our Lord, something of His power to forgive is imparted to us so that we're able to forgive more freely.
6: Right, and she makes the point that you really have to ask the Lord to help you, especially when you're trying to do it for someone who clearly mm-hmm. is going out of their way not to forgive you, right?
7: And learn from Mary, because Mary obviously had to do that too at the foot of the cross.
6: So let's see what Mother has to say specifically about how many times do you have to forgive.
2: And now we have a call. Hello?
8: Hello.
2: Hi, where are you from?
8: I'm Tony from Elgin, Illinois.
2: And what is your question?
8: My question, Mother, is first of all, I would like to say thank you for the many times your words have saved me and inspired me.
2: Thank you, Jesus.
8: And my question is, when you speak of forgiveness and you say to always forgive your enemy,
2: mm-hmm.
8: And then the more you forgive, it seems like the more you get hurt.
2: Yeah.
8: How many times do you keep going back to forgive before you draw the line and say, well, I have to protect my soul in the eyes of God, too?
2: Yeah, everybody answered you. The audience should have said 70 times 7. See, it all depends. Do you work with these people? Do you live with these people? It depends a lot on who it is. Not that you forgive by who it is, but if you live with someone, you're married to them, or they're your children, you have to forgive 70 times 7 times a day. If the Lord would have said a lifetime, you might

Might not be too bad. You can figure that one out. If you're 70 years old, it'll be 10 times a year. Not quite. But see, that's not the point, honey. The point is the heart. The memory has a hard time forgetting. See, that's the problem. We go by our mind. You can't go by your heart, mind. You got to go by your heart. We must forgive from the heart. And sometimes, if this is a workman or somebody you see once a month or once a week, you have to forgive and forget. You can't forget, but you must forgive. See, you don't have to put yourself in a position where they can smack you over and over, see? But that isn't the point. The point is that you're tired of forgiving. But when I get tired like that, I count all the times I've gone to confession. I'm 77, and after I was 18, that's when I began to know the Lord. I didn't know him before that. I went every week. So some of you mathematicians can figure out that I'm 77, and if I went every week, that's a lot at this point. But our Lord forgave me every single time. Every single time. Unlike myself or my neighbor, he forgave and forgot. It doesn't mean God doesn't see everything all the time. It means that he desires, his will is not to remember your sins when he sees you or lives in you. They are like not there. That's the way he forgives. And aren't you happy? He doesn't remember. He doesn't hold your past against you because he looks at your desire now. Your desire. You say you want some forgiveness, true. Well, there are some people who will not forgive, and that's their big problem. If you forgive and they don't, that's not a concern of yours. The concern is, how do you stand before God? You were born alone, and I can verify you will die alone. And all that matters at that one point that we call death, there's no one around. No one. Your mind is lifted up, so you have no memory, intellect, will. I don't know what happens to it, but at that point you stand alone. There he will see how you forgive over and over. That other person will not be there at all. There you are, and it's all there. That's what you have to think of. Oh, I can see you get tired. But you see, he had to be tired too. Being God, being master of the world, having everything in his hand, and nothing lives without his keeping it in existence. And nothing dies that he doesn't will it, from the smallest ant to the greatest person. You see, we're dealing with God. We have to act like God. If it's somebody at work, get another job. Maybe you can do that. But we all have a cross. Some we make ourselves. But we all have a cross from God himself, designed specially for you. And that cross, whether it's physical, mental, spiritual, whatever it is, that particular cross is the main beam in your cross and the main reason why you will be holy. And indicates your glory in heaven. Your entire glory in heaven will be dependent on how you carried your cross. So I would suggest you think of the Lord. You see, he's the only one that can give us courage to forgive.
especially when you know.

0: somebody is deliberately not forgiving, well, you got to pray for that person. That's what he said. Do good. What does it mean to do good? You can't give them a gift. You pray for them. That's doing good. I would do good. And I would ask Our Lady, who forgave as her son forgave, for the grace to forgive and not remember.
1: And moving ahead, our next topic, a caller, don't spend your time listening to a liar. That's a problem. Many times we get caught up in listening to people saying things that aren't good for us to really think about too long.
2: And the evil one is a liar from the beginning, our Lord said. And so when you have something that is diminishing your faith, your courage, your love, it's from the enemy. Something that encourages you to faith and trust and hope and love, that's from our Lord. And if you're tempted to despair, do the opposite. Say the little prayer, Jesus, I trust in you. Do some work of charity. So recently, our radio producer and I, we were working with the Franciscans of the Poor downtown, and we visited the homeless. And you know, after those experiences, you realize how small your problems really are compared to somebody who's just trying to get over an addiction, who's trying to just stay warm for the night. And so the getting out of ourselves, too, that can be helpful in overcoming despair.
1: Right, and I think what's always important, I remember Father Spitzer would always say, if what's going on and who you're listening to is bringing you closer to the Lord, then that's the right voice. If it's causing to separate you from your spiritual life, then you know you shouldn't be listening to that voice.
2: And I was talking with a lady recently, and she was talking about just all the things that were going wrong, and she was just overwhelmed by it. I said, well, you know, Mother was Italian, and she could be open and honest about their frustrations and speaking about the Lord, but we must always conclude with, but I trust you.
1: And I think what Mother makes a point right at the end of this, that it's not only that he's a liar because he wants to lie, he lies because he can't tell the truth.
2: Yeah, all he can do is, you know, pervert what is good. That's the only thing he can do. He can't create anything.
1: So don't spend your time listening to a liar.
0: We have another call. Hello?
3: Yes, thank you, Mother, for taking my call. My question is this. How do we resist the temptation to despair?
0: Well, any temptation to despair is not of God. You need to think of that. No temptation to despair is of God. The enemy wants you to despair, so you forgive to ask forgiveness. You forget to ask forgiveness. And then you go without saying, I'm sorry, Lord, because that's on the enemy. Stay away from him. Know your enemy. He's not handing you roses. He's handing you hell. Don't be careful of any kind of despair. See, because you must pray, Our Lady. You must pray to Our Lady. You must pray to our dear Lord. He saved you. He didn't go through all of that so you could go down there. He came to save you, and he wants to save you. And all heaven rejoices when you don't listen to those temptations. So see, those temptations come directly from the liar. And our dear Lord said to the Pharisees, oh, he said, you're like your father, oh boy, who was a liar from the beginning. Not a pleasant thing to say, but it came from God. So the enemy was a liar from the beginning. He cannot give you truth. He cannot give you beauty. Can't give you anything that's good. He wants to take that good away from you. And the only thing he can do to a human being is to encourage him to despair. Your sins are greater than God's mercy. You're no good. You were never no good. And they go, no, no, no, no, no. Don't listen to the liar. He cannot tell the truth. And what a waste, huh, to spend your time listening to a liar. That's kind of dumb.
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1: This is Father Ambrose Little of the Thomistic Institute. The month of August is dedicated to the Immaculate Heart of Mary. Let us pray. Hail Mary, full of grace, the Lord is with thee. Blessed art thou amongst women, and blessed is the fruit of thy womb, Jesus. Holy Mary, Mother of God, pray for us sinners, now and at the hour of our death. Amen.
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3: And we appreciate you staying with us for part two of Mother Angelica answering the call, our weekly program. Doug Kecht along with Father Joseph Mary Wolf, our chaplain here at EWTN. Next up, a call about the power of prayer, something Mother knew a lot about.
4: She did, and this is one of the more interesting calls because it's a lady talking about her husband, and Mother says, put your husband on the phone. You know, I was really surprised to hear that. And so she talks to him directly, and she prays for him directly. And I'd ask anyone of you who may be struggling with depression or something serious, listen to this prayer that Mother prays as being prayed for you, and really take that to heart, that, Lord, I need this. I need this healing for what Mother is praying for this man, Scott.
3: Absolutely. And I think in dealing with this, one of the great insights the church has with all of these things is that if you're suffering with this, you should go see a doctor. You should mm-hmm. make sure there's yeah. not some chemical reason or something else that's going on in your life mm-hmm. that's causing this. But even if you get medication to do that, you need to marry that with your prayer life, right?
4: Yeah, Sister Bree McKenna, right, that she had the gift of healing and has it. And yet she went in for surgery. She realized that the healing wasn't for that particular thing. And yet she is obviously a woman of prayer. So we pray, we entrust it all to the Lord, even while we want to get all the professional help we need.
3: Right. And another aspect, we always have to stop, and in this particular phone call, the idea of, am I trying to take on too much? Am I worrying too much? Mm-hmm. Am I not letting go and letting God
4: right.
3: take care of these things?
4: It's really, sometimes we can fall into a lack of trust in God's providence, that he really does turn absolutely everything to our good, and we can trust him.
3: That's right. The power of prayer with Mother Angelica.
5: Well, we have a call. Hello?
6: Hello.
5: Hi, where are you from?
6: Lake Charles.
5: And what is your, Lake Charles, how you like that? Yay. And what is your question?
6: Well, Mother Angelica, I've been watching you for a long time, and you've given me so much support. And here recently, for a couple of months, my husband's been going through a severe depression. Mm. And we've tried doctors, psychiatrists, all different kinds of medicine and hospital treatments. And he's finally got to the end of his rope. And he's trying to find God. And it's just really hard for him.
5: What is the cause of his depression, honey?
6: One doctor says chemical imbalance. One doctor will say he worries about too much, tries to feel God's shoes and trying to control sicknesses. And most of all, I don't think he knows. And he tried to go to a Cursilla down here, and he was just in a constant panic attack that he couldn't finish.
5: Is he with you?
6: Yes, ma'am.
5: Could I say hello to him?
6: You sure can.
5: What's his name?
6: Scott.
5: What's his name?
6: Scott.
5: Scott. Okay.
6: Hold on.
7: Hello?
5: Scott?
7: Yes, ma'am?
5: Do you know why you're depressed?
7: No. I had a normal life up to about 3 months ago, and all of a sudden, I just don't want to get out of bed, and

0: only thing I look forward to is going to bed at night.
1: Let me say a prayer for you, huh?
0: Okay.
1: Okay. We're all going to pray together, all right? When I get through, we're going to say Hail Mary together, but I want us all those in your audience and everybody here, to just let Jesus penetrate your heart. Sweet Jesus, I ask that you just extend your hand to Scott. And when you walked this earth, you were so loving and kind, and you healed. And this man perhaps does not realize that he has to let go. He has to give everything to you, Lord, and trust everything to you. We cannot carry the world on our shoulders. We cannot carry our past on our shoulders. We cannot carry the future on our shoulders. We have only this present moment. And Lord, your love is so great that you even died for us. And so I ask that you extend your hand through the intercession of your most wonderful Mother Mary, who suffered for much, and heal him. Give him that joy that you promised all of us. You said, my joy I give to you, and no one takes it away. If this man needs forgiveness, give it to him. If he needs to forgive, let him forgive. Whatever it is, Lord, that he needs, give it to him. We ask this because you have asked us to ask and to seek and to knock. And you said, your Father knows you need all these things. So, Lord, just extend your wondrous healing hand and give him peace. The kind of peace that no one can ever take away. Hail Mary, full of grace, the Lord is with thee. Blessed art thou amongst the women, and blessed is the fruit of thy womb, Jesus. Holy Mary, Mother of God, pray for us sinners, now and at the hour of our death. Amen. If you in the audience, somebody in the audience here or in our TV audience, has a problem like that, call. Maybe we should say a prayer for you tonight. You know, we can talk a lot about things and people and everything else, and we can talk a lot about our problems, but there's nothing more powerful than prayer. We got a lot of people here today. If Jesus is in the midst of two who agree on something, did you notice that little thing? If two people agree, I will be in their midst. But we all agreed here tonight. So if you want us to pray for you for a specific reason, for someone you love, for your children, for someone who has to come back home, for someone who is lost, then you call and we'll just kind of chit-chat here until you call or whatever you have now that really needs some kind of healing.
2: And closing out this week's program, a call related to a man who's suffering with a heart condition and a prayer for that person.
3: Yeah, Mother, of course, was just ready to offer a prayer whenever she saw that it was a good thing to do on the air. And, of course, a caller's just so appreciated that so much. And I've talked to a number of friends who, they had different serious surgeries, and they said, you know, the doctor prayed with me, and that just made such a difference to them to know that their doctor was a man of prayer, prayed with them before the surgery, and it just put them at peace.
2: Right, and I think people can tell in your own lives, you have this own experience at times where you feel lifted up, and you find out later that people have been praying for you, and it does have a positive impact on whatever that you're going through is.
3: I think there's even been studies that have been done how people recover much more quickly when they have people praying for them and they themselves pray, that it really does bring divine help. Well, you know, we should realize that, right? That's what prayer does. It brings us a communion with God who is our help.
2: And Mother talks about the idea of praying to the Lord and saying, if this man needs forgiveness, give it to him.
3: Mm-hmm.
2: If he needs to forgive, let him forgive.
3: Mm-hmm. Yeah, so whatever may be rooted in there that's hindering my health, and it sometimes can be an emotional or unforgiveness, those sorts of things, let's let go of it.
2: Right, and be prepared. Prayer for a man with a heart condition.
1: We have another call. Hello?
4: Hello.
1: Where are you from?
4: Pennsylvania.
1: What is your question?
4: Mother, I'd like you to pray for my husband. My husband is 65 years old, and he's working in a plant that's going to be taken over by someone else, and he has to continue working. He's developed this heart condition that can be repaired if he has this type of surgery, but if he doesn't have the right hospitalization, he won't be able to have it. If God would just let him be able to work for at least one more year so that he can have this and that he wouldn't be laid off right now.
1: Why don't we just pray now? Lord Jesus, I just ask that you allow this man to keep his job for another year. He has worked very hard. And so often, Lord, when people get retiring age, they get fired or laid off and they end up with nothing. The world is cruel. It lacks in compassion. But you, O Lord, are all compassionate love. Heal his heart. Give him that grace to work long enough to get all the needs, all the medical needs he has fulfilled. We ask this in the name of Jesus, through the great intercession of Mary, his Holy Mother. Amen.
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4: 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This 50-part series was recorded on phonograph records in the 1960s, and the sound quality is sometimes compromised. But the Word of God, spoken by Archbishop Sheen, is solid and timeless. Here now is Archbishop Fulton Sheen.
5: Peace be to you. We have now come to the end of our conversations together. I'm not satisfied with these recordings as they are, and I am sure that you are not. But I wish you would regard them just as a kind of, maybe a piece of carbon. I was about to say a diamond. Rather as a piece of carbon. And perhaps if the light and fire of your own charity shines through the carbon, well, then they might turn into a diamond. So in conclusion about these, everything that is poor in them is mine. Everything that is good in them is the Lord's. If you have followed all of these, I perhaps have led you step by step, very much like our blessed Lord led the woman at the well. You will remember that when he met her at noon, there were a number of steps that she took in coming to know our blessed Lord. First of all, she was rather discourteous to him.

linger onto her soul and to stir it into a kind of uneasiness, and particularly to tell her that she had five husbands, and the man with whom she was living was not her husband. Then she said that he was a prophet. This was a step further in getting to know him. And then she went a little bit further. When she said, I know that the Messiah is coming. And our blessed Lord said to her, and think of how surprising it must have been to her, when he said, it is I, the Christ, the Messiah, who speaks to you. Well, she was so excited when she heard that, she left her water pot at the well and ran back into the village. A short time later, she comes out with a number of village people. And then comes the last name. He is called the Savior of the world. So perhaps I may have led you to some understanding of our blessed Lord. Namely, first of all, he was just a Jew. Then the great gentleman. And then after that, the prophet. Then Christ the Messiah. And finally, the Savior of the world. That is really what he is. The Savior of the world. And we never know him until we know that truth. He's Savior because he died on the cross for us. Whenever there's silence round about me, by day or night, I am startled by a cry. It came down from the cross the first time I heard it. And I went out and searched and found a man in the throes of crucifixion. And I said, I will take you down. And I tried to take the nails out of his feet, but he said, let them be, for I cannot be taken down until every man, woman, and child come together to take me down. But I said, what can I do? I cannot bear your cry. And he said, go into the world and tell everyone that you meet, there is a man on the cross. That's what I've told you. In all of these hours that we have spent together, there was a man on the cross. Now through that vision, may I bid you first to look at the world, and then to look at your own soul. First of all, at the world. We are part of it. It is our world. And we are responsible for it. And on the last day, we are going to be judged in the context of that world. Our blessed Lord said that he would say to us, I was hungry, and you gave me to eat. I was thirsty, and you gave me to drink. I was naked, and you clothed me. And we who are saved, the elect, we'll ask, when? When did we see you hungry and give you to eat, thirsty and give you to drink, and naked did we clothe thee? And he will say,
when you did it to the least of these.

You did it unto me. In other words, there is the Christus incognitus, the unknown Christ in the world, in the poor, in the slums, in the favelas. This is our world. And we cannot know Christ apart from them. One day, two great French scientists with the name of Claude Bernard and Émile Boutroux paid a visit to a French publisher whose name was Jean Coeur. And these scientists said to Jean Coeur, "We have just begun to lisp the alphabet of destruction. And in the next century, we will have completed the alphabet." And Jean Coeur said, "And when that day comes, I think that God will come down from heaven like a night watchman rattling his keys. And he will say, 'Gentlemen, it's closing time. And we will have to start all over again.'" This is the pessimistic side of the world. But we are never to be without hope. Remember that great Russian novelist and writer of the 19th century was a kind of a prophet. He saw communism coming in Russia long before it ever existed, long before anyone ever thought of it. But he also saw it ending in Russia too. He foresaw a day when the devils would come into Russia and possess it, body and soul. And then he calls for the gospel. And he picks up that particular passage in the gospel where our blessed Lord drives the devil out of a young man into the swine. And they are drowned in the sea. Dostoevsky says, "That's my Russia. My beloved Russia. It will one day be filled with devils, but the devils will be driven out of Russia, and they will be pushed back and back and back into the sea. And there they will be drowned. And Russia will sit at the feet of Christ and learn his gospel." Yes, there's hope. Hope even in the midst of all of our trials and disasters and darkness. For we are never without God. If we but return to him, all can be changed. They can be changed as noise describes the home of Swinburne. You remember the English poet Swinburne, who wrote, "Glory man in the highest, for man is the master of all." Alfred Noyes, the English essayist before his conversion, visited Swinburne at his paternal home in Bonchurch, England. Swinburne took him into the library, where Swinburne said he wrote his atheistic poetry. They began talking about Christianity. And Noyes said he literally spat out his words. Years passed. Swinburne went to meet the God whom he denied and was his judge. Noyes later on was received into the church. Noyes went back again to Bond Church. Walked up that same long line of lilac trees. Before him, he saw children clothed in white. And as they walked, they dropped flowers. He followed them into the home. It was now a convent. Convent of the Sacred Heart. The day, it was the Feast of Corpus Christi.
feast of the body of Christ. The noise goes into the chapel. The chapel was the old library. And at the moment of benediction, when noise raised his eyes to look at our Lord in the Blessed Sacrament, his eyes also fell upon that great window which he had seen at his first visit. And immediately above the monstrance, on that window, were the initials of the paternal Swinburne, unchanged, I.H.S., which is the Hebrew name for Jesus. And thus, all things can be changed by the power of God so sweetly and so gently. That for the world. Now, as regards your soul, may I speak of some intimacies of love? There are 3 degrees of intimacy. The first one is speech. We would never know that anyone loved us unless he told us so. A word is the summation of a character. All that a person is and all that he will be. We need only hear a person speak and we can say he's a kind man, or he is a cruel man, or he is an educated man. So the first intimacy of all love is we must be told, we must hear it. And God has spoken. And I told you about that in Revelation. Open up your scriptures. You hear the word of God. But is that all? It is not enough just merely to hear the voice of the Beloved. We want to see the Beloved. We want to see words born on human lips. We want to see the earnestness of a visage and the flash of an eye. And so if God is really to love us, he must not only be heard, he must be seen. And one day, an angel came out from the great white throne of light and came to a humble virgin kneeling in prayer and said, "Hail, full of grace." These were not words. They were the Word. The Word became flesh and dwelt amongst us. And so God was seen in the form of man. And you see him too with the eyes of faith. You will see him in the Blessed Sacrament with the eyes of faith. You will see him in his church, the continuation of his incarnation. You will see him also in the poor. But that's not all. Oh yes, I might say that the speech and the vision of God is very much like the relationship between radio and television. The Old Testament is radio. We hear the voice of God but do not see him. And the New Testament is television, where we not only hear but see God. But is there not yet another intimacy of love, more sacred and profound still? There is one so delicate that the greatest insult anyone can show us who knows us not is to make use of it. And that is the intimacy of touch. And so, if our blessed Lord is to exhaust all of the intimacies of love, he must touch and be touched. He was touched by Thomas, by the siren.

little Phoenician woman. And he touched the lepers and the sick. And as for you, if the gift of faith comes to you, you will have this gift of touch, which is reserved only for the intimates. The ecstasy of Holy Communion. For just as in marriage the peak of love is the unity of two in one flesh, so in the Eucharist, the peak of love is the unity of two in one spirit. And it is my fervent prayer to God that there may come to each and every one of you who listen to me this third and most beautiful of all intimacies. That is your soul as regards the sacraments. Now let me say something about things, the world in which you live. Every single action of yours, your daily work, it makes no difference what you do. Sweeping the street, teaching classes. Everything could be made a prayer. Every action is a kind of a blank check. A blank check that has value only if the name of our Lord is signed to it. That is why St. Paul said, whether you eat or drink or whatever you do, do it in the name of Christ. And so the tiny little actions of your daily life, as a mother, as a father, as a workman, as a teacher, as a nurse, as a secretary, all of these can be divinized, sacramentalized, provided you bring to them the divine intention. This is prayer, prayer of action. Down in the gutter of a city street was a drop of water, soiled, dirty, and stagnant. And way up in the heavens, a gentle sunbeam saw it leap from out the azure sky down to the drop, kissed it, thrilled it through and through with new, strange lives and hopes, and lifted it up higher and higher and higher beyond the clouds. And one day left it as a flake of immaculate snow on a mountaintop. And so your humdrum routine, workaday world can be transmuted and changed just on condition that you do it all for the name of Christ. It is not important what you do in this world, it is how you do it. Shakespeare said, all the world's a stage. And why should he who plays the part of a king glory in his tinsel crown and tin sword and think that he's better than the one who plays the role of a peasant? When the curtain goes down, they're just actors. And when the curtain of our life goes down, we will not be asked what role we played. We will only be asked how well we played the role that was assigned to us. So it will not be hard to save your soul. But let me tell you this. Being a Catholic will never prevent you from sinning. But I can tell you one thing. It will take all the fun out of it. And the reason it will take all the fun out of it is because you once have loved. You know what love is, like no one else. And that is why sin in the scriptures is always called adultery, because it's a false love.

0: Oh, yes, I know. You will find people who will cut corners and who will play loose and cheat, commit adultery, avoid paying their taxes, ruin their neighbor's reputation and the like, and they apparently do not seem to have any bumps on their conscience. But they have no peace. No peace. So that if we are really to love, we do have to have a cross. This is the cross of Christ. We cannot escape it. We try to. I slipped his fingers. I escaped his feet. I ran and hid for him I feared to meet. One day I passed him, fettered on a tree. He turned his head and looked and beckoned me. Neither by speed nor speech could he prevail. Each hand and foot was pinioned by a nail. He could not run nor clasp me if he tried. But with his eyes, he bade me reach his side. For pity's sake, said I, I'll set you free. Nay, take this cross and follow me. This yoke is easy, this burden light, not hard nor grievous if you wear it tight. And so did I follow him who could not move, an uncaught captive in the hands of love. Our time is up. I must take leave of you now. I have enjoyed being with you. I hope you have profited. Perhaps our hearts have grown a bit together. They do, in long conversations. But may I remind you that your heart, my heart, are not perfect in shape and contour like a Valentine heart. There is a small piece missing out of the side of every human heart. And that may be to symbolize a piece that was torn out of the universal heart of humanity on the cross. But I think the real meaning is that when God made your heart, he found it so good, so lovable, that he kept a small sample of it in heaven and sent the rest of your heart into this world where you would try to be happy, but where you could not be perfectly happy because you did not have a whole heart to love with. And so he has always reminded you that to be truly peaceful, to be really happy, to be really wholehearted, you must go back again to God to recover that peace that he has been keeping for you from all eternity. Your heart will be there in heaven, and please God, so will mine. I will see you in the heart of God. Bye now, and God love you.
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3: 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Hello?
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3: Hello.

0: this is Ellen. I want a little preface here that recently I've gone through a great deal of torment, and my son, I discovered, went from alcoholism to heroin. I have been financially depleted and emotionally and every other thing, and I thought my heart was closed. But one of the benefits of this is that it was like I had Jesus on my kitchen table having coffee. I cried and I poured out my heart and soul. The closeness I have gotten through his mother and him is unreal.
1: Praise God.
0: The other thing is, I received an answer to my finances. I didn't get extra, but I got what I needed.
1: Good.
0: But here's my question. First of all, I want to say one of the benefits is besides me getting that relationship with our Lord, is I've broadened my prayers not only to my son, but anybody who abuses alcohol. I've learned to, you know, we're not the only ones in this world with this problem.
1: Right.
0: I have St. Michael working on double duty, I think, with him. But one of the problems I have is, once on your show, you mentioned that Jesus knows everything. We should not have to keep repeating a request. Like this time, I really pleaded with him for my son's recovery, which he just got out of a rehab and is doing well so far. But I feel kind of guilty. I have a little confusion on, am I nagging our Lord?
1: Oh, no, I don't think so. You know, sometimes our dear Lord seemingly says two different things, but he never does. One, he said, trust, your Father knows you need all these things. Feast first the kingdom of heaven, and all these other things will be added. And then he said one day, knock, knock, knock, knock. So what does he say? Two opposite things? We don't have to nag. Did you ever see a nagging wife? Oh, mama. What a terrible thing, huh? Where were you this morning? Dinner's cold. Well, you're lucky you don't put it on your head. Say, we don't have to nag the Lord. He's our friend. He's our Lord. He's our Savior. He's everything to us, huh? In a case like your son, he's getting on his feet. Say, Lord, take care of him. Make him love you. That's it. He hurt you. You can more than hope in God. You pray for your son every day. Once. He wants him converted more than you do. And then the rest of the day, go on loving him, praising him. He hurt you.
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6: 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This is Michael O'Neill and The Miracle Hunter. Hey, I'm back from Connecticut, where I was there for the beatification of Father Michael McGivney, the founder of the Knights of Columbus, to film an episode of They Might Be Saints about him, and that'll air next year on EWTN. It was an incredible experience where I got to see the real

0: impact of one man on the faith of so many men around the country and around the world. In today's show, we've got a good one. We're going to be focused on Mary today. We'll be talking with Dr. Mark Miravalli, the top Mariologist in the United States and professor at Franciscan University. And we'll be talking with him about the controversial Lady of All Nations news from this past month. And we'll be speaking as well with Mike Aquilina later in the show. He's the author of numerous Catholic books, including the new History's Queen, about the role and impact of the Virgin Mary through her miracles and otherwise. And later in the show, we'll be looking at the 365 Days with Mary project, where for today, on November 7th, we've got the Virgin of the River Tarazona in Spain in the year 1660. And we'll also be looking at the might-be saint of the day, and that's Blessed Antonio Baldinucci. And his feast day is today, November 7th. Get your pens and paper ready for Catholic Pub Trivia. We'll be asking you a question like we do each and every week. Let's take a look at the miracle news. We do this every week where we look at the miracles happening all around the world and those things that relate to miracles. And one news item that came across my desk is, it's an unfortunate one, but I think there's been a lot of unfortunate news due to coronavirus related to the famous miracle of Our Lady of Guadalupe. Each and every year in Mexico City at the Basilica and all throughout that country, they celebrate Our Lady of Guadalupe in a big way. And so this year, the celebrations will be canceled, according to the reports that have come out on December 12th. I'm sure people will be celebrating in their own homes, perhaps, and in a smaller way in different churches. But the Basilica and the main celebrations will be canceled this year. In other miracle news, this is perhaps more exciting than that, is that there is a new report of a weeping statue at a church in Tennessee. It's the Church of the Nativity in Thompson Station. There have been some initial reports that I've been receiving related to a weeping statue there. And so I don't have any further information. I'll need to report more back on that. But there have been very few cases in history that the Catholic Church has actually investigated and approved. Most of the times they find a leaky pipe or ductwork or some sort of a hoax that the statue is, that's the reason for the weeping. But there have been some cases, like in Hobbs, New Mexico, a year and a half ago, where the bronze statue of Our Lady of Guadalupe wept four times. And so we'll keep our eyes on that one, and stay connected to the Miracle Hunter on Facebook, where each and every day I post miracle items happening all around the world. Now let's take a look at Catholic Pub Trivia. We do this every week, where we ask a trivia question, give out a prize to an emailer that gets the right answer. If you think you know the answer for today, send an email to miraclehunter@ewtn.com, and we'll be seeing who writes in the fastest. Now, last week, we had an incredible interview. If you missed it last week for Halloween, it was an absolutely chilling interview with Adam Bly, an expert in demonology. And that was one of the more interesting interviews you're ever going to hear on this show. So if you want to check that one out, you go to the EWTN website, the Miracle Hunter Facebook page, or download the free EWTN app to listen. And so last week, appropriately, we had a question about Halloween. The name Halloween is a shortening of the phrase All Hallows Evening, that is to say, the evening before All Hallows or All Saints Day. And the question was, what century did the feast of All Saints Day get set on November 1st? And the answer is the 9th century. In 835, All Hallows Day was officially switched to November 1st, the same day as the Gaelic festival of Samhain, at the behest of Pope Gregory the 4th. And nobody got that one right. It was a tough one. I kind of knew that one from the outset, but I thought it was pretty interesting nonetheless. So 9th century is when we have Halloween being on October 31st. So for this week's question, we're talking today with Dr. Mark Miravalli about Marian apparitions. So here's a question about that. Under what apparition-based title of Mary did Pope Francis dedicate his papacy to? So that question again, under what apparition-based title of Mary did Pope Francis dedicate his papacy to? And if you think you know that answer and want to win the prize, the image of the faces of Mary, send me an email to miraclehunter@ewtn.com, and the fastest respondent with the correct answer is going to win that prize. We need to take a short break, but when we come back, we're going to be talking with the top Mariologist in the United States, Dr. Mark Miravalli, about some of the new developments related to the Lady of All Nations apparitions. Stay with us for that.
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2: 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The shrine of the Most Blessed Sacrament of Our Lady of the Angels Monastery in Hansville, Alabama is consecrated. Mother Angelica says, "The happiest day of my life was the day this church was dedicated."
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3: This is a Digital Moment with Sandra McDevitt. Did you know there are 6 main linens used to cover the altar during Holy Mass? The altar cloth covers the altar. The corporal, a square piece of linen, is placed on the altar cloth where the consecrated bread and chalice are placed. And thirdly, the pall is a stiff piece of linen over the chalice to prevent particles falling in. Fourthly, the chapel veil covers the paten and chalice before the offertory, and the color follows the liturgical year. Fifthly, the lavabo, the towel the priest uses to dry his hands after the ritual washing. And lastly, the purificator used to dry the chalice after communion. Linens are always rinsed in a special sink, which drains directly to the earth. I'm Sandra McDevitt for EWTN Radio.
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5: Welcome back. You're listening to the Miracle Hunter radio show on EWTN Radio. This is Michael O'Neill. I'm the Miracle Hunter. Catholics around the world, of course, know of the famous apparitions of Mary. We're talking about Our Lady of Guadalupe, Lourdes, Fatima. But there's one that has the full approval of the Church that most Catholics are still getting to know, and that's called the Lady of All Nations. And these were visions, perhaps as many as 56, experienced by the visionary Edith Herdman. And those have been approved by the local bishop. But there's been a bit of controversy about them through the various statements of the Church over time. And we've recently seen some articles, both on French Alethea and English Alethea, which has drawn some questions about the validity of these apparitions and the status within the Church. And so we're excited today to talk with the expert on Our Lady of All Nations, and that is Dr. Mark Miravalli. He's a professor of Mariology at Steubenville, at Franciscan University at Steubenville, and an author of numerous Catholic books. You can check out more of his work at motherofallpeoples.com. Welcome back to the show today, Dr. Mark Miravalli.
6: Thank you, Michael. Always a pleasure to be with you.
5: Thanks. It's great to chat with you again. And I think this was interesting news. It caught my attention anyway, some of these articles that were being written about the Lady of All Nations. And so before we get into sort of what was being called out or being identified by the authors there, let's talk a little bit about the background of these apparitions. What were they, and what were these apparitions, what are they known for, I suppose, going forward?
6: Yeah, they're really remarkable apparitions, Michael, both from a theological and also from a historical context, because this Dutch woman, Edith Herdman, in 1945 began receiving a series of visions, and you can almost categorize them in two different sections. The first are a series of prophecies, kind of geopolitical prophecies, things like the reunification of Israel, the communist takeover of China, the Korean War, and a long series of other prophecies, which really deal with kind of the world and not specific about the Church. And all of these prophecies, these original prophecies, would come true. In fact, a former professor at the CIA, Dr. Richard Russell, said that this Dutch woman knew more about the world than the combined intelligence of the CIA and the Russian KGB. How possibly could she have gotten this? So, really remarkable in the, you know, the prophecies would continue to things like warring around Bosnia, warring around Jerusalem, an economic collapse, a boycott that would take place, a currency wars, even terms that weren't even used in the 1950s, things like a man on the moon, it goes on. But these things would take place, and that's kind of part one, Michael. And part two is a fundamental call for a proclamation of the dogma of Mary as co-redemptrix, mediatrix, and advocate. so that the Holy Father would proclaim a new dogma, and that as a result of this, and as a condition, according to the messages, great grace, historic graces would be brought to the world, including the grace of peace. So she says in one of her most important messages, once the Lady of All Nations has been proclaimed in this dogma, then she can bring peace, true peace for the world. So it's a powerful message, and I think the part one is for the purpose of confirming the legitimacy of part two. All these prophecies, which you don't have to be Catholic or Christian to see are fulfilled, gave credibility to Our Lady's request for a new dogma regarding her role as spiritual mother, specific as co-redemptrix, mediatrix, and advocate. So that's kind of a nutshell of very profound and rather lengthy messages from the Lady of All Nations.
5: We're talking today with Dr. Mark Miravalle, professor of Mariology at the Franciscan University at Steubenville, and we're talking about the Lady of All Nations. And when you talk about these incredible prophecies and the request for a Marian dogma, and I know you've worked very hard to shed light on this and to present it to the world, to get people to pay attention to these requests and this potential future Marian dogma, why hasn't this caught traction yet? I know these things can take many, many years, and it's just a matter of time perhaps, but what is your sense of what has the pushback been about the new Marian dogma?
6: Well, you know, in fact, Michael, the movement for the dogma did not start with Amsterdam. It didn't start with the Prague Revelation. It started in 1915 with the very famous Belgian cardinal, Cardinal Mercier. And this was during World War One. And so in 1915, he started this movement for a fifth Marian dogma as a means for peace during World War One. And so it's been the movement was over 30 years in the church before Our Lady came to Amsterdam to confirm that this is indeed heaven's desire. And so there have been points, for example, under the pontificate of St. John Paul II, there was a huge swelling of petitions, of books, of conferences and whatnot on this. I think the main objection has always been the perception that this dogma would be against the Church's mission of ecumenism. But I'm always mindful of a beautiful letter that the late Cardinal O'Connor from New York wrote to John Paul II, saying, actually, in his mind, that this dogma would actually assist ecumenism, authentic ecumenism, because it would tell our brothers and sister Christians who are not Catholic what we do believe about Mary, but also what we don't. In other words, we don't think Mary is God. We don't put her on a level of equality with Jesus. And a clear dogmatic statement of Mary's unique participation with and under Jesus in the great work of the redemption would clarify also that we do not hold her as a fourth person of the Trinity. And I would certainly agree with Cardinal O'Connor's assessment, but I'd say clearly the principal objection to the definition has been the perception that it would violate the Church's teaching on ecumenism, but both the writings of St. John Paul II and letters like Cardinal O'Connor, I think, underscore that that's not the case, that true Marian love and true Christian unity efforts can go hand in hand, as personified by St. John Paul II, arguably the most Marian and the most ecumenical pope of the 20th century.
5: We've been talking today with Dr. Mark Miravalle, the professor of Mariology from the Franciscan University at Steubenville. You can check him out at motherofallpeoples.com. And when we look at the history of Our Lady of All Nations, I think it's kind of important to look at the history of how the Church has viewed these visions of Mary, as far as approvals or short of approvals, as they were over time. Recap the history a little bit for us, and as we lead into this discussion of this new article that says the Vatican has now condemned these apparitions, what's the history of the approval process of the Lady of All Nations?
6: Yes, and perhaps to give a context, it wouldn't be inappropriate to call that title fake news, because the Vatican has simply not, in any sense, and has never condemned the apparitions of the Lady of All Nations. The history is as follows briefly, Michael, that in 1956, the first Bishop Hubers, said he had a commission, and he said, I can't establish the supernatural character, and that, as you and I know, would be the category called non consta de supernaturalitate. That means that the Church, or in this case, the bishop or a local commission, has not yet established that it is supernatural in character.

0: That's very different than the decision of consta de non supernaturalitate. That's the category of condemnation, of prohibition. So when Bishop Hubers sent that his non-constat category, that he has not yet established the authenticity of the apparitions, from that point onward, that led to a 1974 statement by the Congregation of the Doctrine of Faith. And that 1974 statement says exactly that. It's a non-constat de supernaturalitate. It's very specific that it's simply saying it has not yet been established. Well, not yet been established also leaves room for further establishment. And in fact, starting in 1984, the Congregation for the Doctrine of Faith was in contact with the Diocese of Amsterdam-Haarlem. At that time, it was called Haarlem. Now it's Haarlem-Amsterdam. And had a new openness to devotion, to allowing for the devotion to the Lady of All Nations. That led Bishop Bomers in 1996 to make a statement allowing for public devotion of the Lady of All Nations after consultation with the Congregation for the Doctrine of Faith. So it's rather important, Michael, to note that the Congregation for the Doctrine of Faith itself had a modification since 1974, because that's, you know, 45 years ago, plus, to say, okay, there's a new openness for public devotion, and that was enacted by the local bishop in 1996. And then in 2002, the local bishop at that time, Bishop Punt, gave a decision of constat de supernaturalitate, which means that that he establishes the supernatural character. So, and perhaps also important, Michael, to underscore that it's the Congregation for the Doctrine of Faith that says that it is the prerogative, in fact, the responsibility of the local bishop to make the local discernment and decision about authenticity. So the questionable articles we'll discuss do not take into consideration, A, the true nature of the 1974 statement, that it was never a falsification, never a prohibition, and B, the very significant development of the Congregation for the Doctrine of Faith itself in allowing public devotion to the Lady of All Nations. And that's why, of course, it continues to be allowed with the favor of the Church.
1: Now, in this article from Elatea, it seems to talk about the local bishop being unable to give an approval of the supernaturality of this of these apparitions while it's in the hands of the Vatican. What can we say about that claim?
0: Yeah, that's a bit dubious in how it's put. I mean, on two notes. Once again, it is precisely the Congregation for the Doctrine of Faith that instructs the local bishop that it is his responsibility to make the local decision about the apparitions. Secondly, this Alatea letter is based on a private letter from the nuncio, the papal nuncio in Lebanon, to Cardinal Patriarch Rai in Lebanon. And in this letter, he's quoting another letter, supposedly from the Congregation for the Doctrine of Faith, and we'd have no reason to doubt that that's the case. But the congregation is just making reference to the 1974 statement. So there's really no substance for a claim of saying that the local bishop is forbidden from doing what is, in fact, his responsibility to do. And again, we're talking about a private letter making reference to another letter from the CDF. So this is not the way the official church works.
1: What would be the normal way if the Vatican were to make a statement regarding a local bishop's position or in general on the supernaturality of an apparition? What would be the normal way that the Vatican would let the world know about that?
0: Yeah, the normal way would be, A, that the Vatican, the Congregation for the Doctrine of Faith, would deal directly with the local bishop, first of all. If there was, you know, and as you know, Michael, with your history with apparitions, there can be a process of communication between the local bishop and the Congregation for the Doctrine of Faith. But the normal way is, if there was an issue, the Vatican would contact the local bishop and they would discuss the issue. And then typically it would be released from the position of the local diocese. If not, in worst case scenario, the Vatican would make an updated statement regarding a position of an apparition. So clearly two indirects, you know, a private letter and then making reference to another letter is not the way that official church policy is done in general. And also regarding

0: the apparitions. One can rest assured that there's no indication of any change when you're referring back to a statement of 40 plus years ago. And that's how it would normally take place.
1: Thank you for that explanation. We're talking today with Dr. Mark Miravalli, professor of Mariology at Franciscan University at Steubenville, author of various Marian books, and you can check out his website, motherofallpeoples.com. And on your website, motherofallpeoples.com, you have a great new article that's done in concert with the Bishop of Harlem. Tell us a little bit about how that went as far as him presenting that information for your website.
0: Yeah, well, the Bishop of Harlem, this is now the Bishop Emeritus. This is Bishop Joseph Punt. The Bishop Punt was the bishop who met with Cardinal Ratzinger in 1995. You know, precisely as per your last question, right? The positive and legitimate process of the local bishop discussing with the Congregation for the Doctrine of Faith given areas like this. Actually, the CDF does not require that in its own norms, but of course, it's certainly the option and certainly a positive dimension when that can happen. Bishop Punt, as of May 31st of 2020, became the emeritus bishop. And so with this Aletheia article, he saw that it would be important to give a chronology of the events so that the faithful could know, as well as many other bishops and clergy asking him for information about the process. So he very kindly laid out the steps, which include clear cases of where the Congregation for the Doctrine of Faith communicated with the Diocese of Harlem, Amsterdam, regarding this modification since 1974. And that, Michael, is the major foundational problem with the Aletheia thesis, is it's speaking only to 1974. It gets 1974 wrong, respectfully, because it implies that 1974 is a condemnation, a constant denon, as we've talked about already, but it also completely is neglectful of the correspondence since 1974. So Bishop Punt in his report mentions a 1984 communication from the congregation speaking about an openness for public devotion. Once again, the 1996 approval of devotion, permission for devotion would be probably more appropriate, after Bishop Punt met with Cardinal Ratzinger in 1995 as the auxiliary. So Bishop Punt, I think, did a great service by summarizing the relationship, the accurate communication between the congregation and the local local diocese, which shows indeed a change, a very significant change since 1974. And that's why people can continue to peacefully have devotion to the Lady of All Nations because of that rather very positive and several manifestations, both on the local level, but also with the congregation itself.
1: Wonderful. And as we wrap up the interview today, let's reflect a little bit on what we see as perhaps the future of this devotion and future Vatican recognition of the bishop's approval in 2002. When we talk about some of these very famous apparitions of Lourdes, Fatima, Guadalupe, we see visits of popes or prayers being composed by the pope or statements out of the CDF in support of these devotions, and we haven't quite seen that quite the same level with the Lady of All Nations. Do you foresee that in the near future coming from Rome?
0: Well, that's a very good question, and as you know, in some cases it took a great time before recognition happened. For example, Our Lady of Knock. I mean, you're talking about a very extended time from when there was positive word at the local level to anything from the Vatican. In fact,
1: that's right.
0: In point of fact, it was only when St. John Paul II visited that they said, you know, I'm coming to Our Lady of Knock. So there's really, to my mind, and correct me if I'm wrong on this, Mike, but there's never been an official Congregation for the Doctrine of Faith approval or confirmation of the local bishops, you know, thing. So one would hope that that would happen, but I think more important is the key of the prayer that Our Lady's given there. She's given a very beautiful prayer, which I think is just absolutely apropos for now, because she's asking Jesus to send the Holy Spirit to preserve us from degeneration, disaster, and war, which tend to be the headlines of today. And I think, you know, with as things perhaps are in greater need of Our Lady, perhaps there will be a quicker disposition to say, we do need her intercession. We need to acknowledge her roles that are already doctrines of the Church, co-redemptrix, mediatrix, and advocate. And we may need to have a very accentuated intercession of Our Lady for the great gift of peace, a gift that she promised us at Fatima with the triumph of her Immaculate Heart.
1: Wonderful. Well, we're so grateful for your time today, Dr. Mark Miravalli, Professor of Mariology at Franciscan University at Steubenville, author of numerous Catholic books, and of course, the website motherofallpeoples.com is where people can go to check out more information about the Lady of All Nations and some of these recent articles that you've posted. Thank you so much for joining us on today's program.
0: My pleasure, Michael. God bless you.
1: God bless. That was Dr. Mark Miravalli. We're talking about the Lady of All Nations. We need to take a short break, but when we come back, we'll be looking at the question of the week. What about Luz de Maria Bonilla? Is she a church-approved visionary? Stay with us for that.

0: This is EWTN Daily Saint, where each story reminds us that holiness is possible in every age. Saint John Eudes was a French missionary priest who founded two spiritually significant orders. Born in Normandy, France in 1601, John joined the Congregation of the Oratory and was ordained at age 24. He preached throughout France, spreading devotion to the Sacred Heart of Jesus and the Immaculate Heart of Mary. During plague outbreaks, he cared for the sick and dying. He established the Congregation of Jesus and Mary, called the Eudes, to provide proper priestly formation and renew the church. He also helped found the Order of Our Lady of Charity of the Refuge, a religious community dedicated to helping exploited women seeking a new beginning. John Eudes died on August 19, 1680, and was canonized in 1925. His writings have significantly influenced the Church's theological thought. May the life of St. John Eudes inspire you to grow closer to Christ today. St. John, pray for us. To sign up for the Daily Saint emails, please visit ewtn.com/dailysaint.
1: This is Father Mark Mary of the Franciscan Missionaries of the Eternal Word. In the name of the Father, and of the Son, and of the Holy Spirit. We know that human life and the dignity of the human person is always in the crosshairs of the enemy. So we pray for the protection of innocent life, especially the most innocent, the unborn. We pray for a pro-life culture, for a pro-family, pro-woman culture. We pray that Christians may rise up to help women considering abortions, to accompany them, to walk with them, to take away their fears, to be present with them, to encourage them and strengthen them, to make the choice for life. We pray for all fathers that they may stand up for life, stand up for the women in their life, encouraging this culture of life. We ask all these things through Jesus Christ, our Lord. In the name of the Father, and of the Son, and of the Holy Spirit.
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5: Welcome back. 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This is Michael O'Neill. I'm the Miracle Hunter. Hey, I love getting your questions. People write in from around the world with questions about miracles happening in today's world and those that have happened centuries ago. And so we get these questions about different alleged apparitions and visionaries all over the world. I think that's a very common thing. People want to get my take on those things. And so we're happy to try to answer them and steer people in the right direction anyway. But here we go. Here's a letter from Ernest. Ernest says, "Dear Miracle Hunter, have you heard of the website Light of Mary and the visionary Luz de Maria Bonilla? Is this website and visionary legitimate? It certainly appears to be. She gave predictions, warnings, and instructions. The website states that she has been receiving messages and apparitions from Mary, Jesus, St. Joseph, and St. Michael. What can you say about it, please? Thank you, Ernest." Well, thanks, Ernest, for your question. It's a good one. I think there are...

to say, focus on those famous apparitions that are approved by the church. But people want to know what's the latest and greatest in apparition news. So related to Luz de Maria de Bonilla, she's known for her Revelaciones Marianas, Marian Revelations. So as far as I'm aware, there has been no official church statement about her, no condemnation, but also there's been no nihil obstat, sort of the green light given to her messages, nor an approval of the supernatural character of the event. And like I said, that would be a near impossible thing, except for the one case. We don't see approvals while they're still going on, and her messages are supposedly still going on. Now, as such, the faithful should use their own discernment as to whether they find the messages helpful to their faith. But in my brief review of her messages, I consider this most certainly to be a false private revelation. There's a lot of these very common recycled claims about warnings, the end of the world, the Antichrist, the Pope, and the return of Jesus. I think this is a very common thing, and there are various problems theologically throughout the messages. So, in my opinion, so my advice on this one, your best bet is to stick with those approved devotions, Fatima, Lourdes, Guadalupe, or even San Nicolas, Argentina, which is a current apparition going on that's been approved by the church. But this one related to Luz de Maria de Bonilla, in my opinion, it's got too many problems. So that's my take on it, Ernest. And so thank you for your question. If you have a question for the Miracle Hunter, you can send me an email to miraclehunter@ewtn.com, and maybe we'll be answering your question on the air next week. Let's take a look at 365 Days with Mary. Now, this is a project that I put together for some time ago, but I've discovered that for each and every day of the calendar year, there's a different Marian devotion that lines up exactly to the day's date. Now, we know Fatima, May 13th, or Lourdes, February 11th, or Guadalupe, December 12th, but there's a different, other, perhaps miraculous occurrence happening on each day of the calendar year. So I call this 365 Days with Mary. People interested in the project can go to the website, 365dayswithmary.com. They can download the app. It's a free app from the iOS App Store, or they can get the book. So for today, on November 7th, we've got the Virgin of the River Tarazona in Spain in the year 1660. The story goes that next to the old building in Tarazona is the sanctuary of the Virgen del Rio, Virgin of the River, built between 1667 and 1672. Now, according to town archives, it was a mason who, after a flood of the Quelles in 1660, found the head of a Virgin Mary statue in the bed of the river as it passed through Tarazona. Now, this stone image forms part of the main altarpiece of the Santuario de la Virgen del Rio, which was built to venerate the Virgin Mary. Now, it's Baroque in style, made of masonry and brick, with the facade and the door at the foot of the church. And the Virgin of the River has since become the popular patron saint of Tarazona, and the annual feast day on November 7th is celebrated. So that's the Virgin of the River in Tarazona, Spain, in the year 1660. If you want more information on this fascinating devotion or any of the hundreds of other Marian devotions around the world, you can check out the website, 365dayswithmary.com, download the app, or get the book, 365 Days with Mary. Let's take a look at the They Might Be Saints segment. We do this each and every week where we look at from miracle workers to martyrs to those ordinary people living extraordinary lives of heroic virtue. These are the people that make us wonder if someday they might be saints. And of course, this is a segment is an offshoot of my television series on EWTN called They Might Be Saints. Just filmed an episode on Father Michael McGivney and his beatification, which just has happened. And so, but there is other big news related to saints. So as of this past week, on October 27th, to be exact, Pope Francis received His Excellency Monsignor Marcello Semeraro. He's the brand new prefect of the Congregation for the Causes of Saints. And I'm pretty sure this is the very first meeting he had with Pope Francis where they actually are declaring new saints and declaring miracles. So this is probably a big day in the job of Monsignor Semeraro. And so they had a private audience, and in the course of this audience, the Holy Father authorized for the Congregation for the Causes of Saints to promulgate decrees regarding a miracle attributed to the intercession of Blessed Justino Maria Rosolillo. He's a priest and founder of the Society of Divine Vocations,
known as the Vocationists, and the Congregation for the Sisters of Divine Vocation.

0: Christians, born on January 18th, 1891, and he died there in 1955, beatified in 2011. So he will become a saint. There's another miracle attributed to the intercession of the venerable servant of God, Maria Lorenza Requenzis Longo, and she's the widow and founder of the Hospital for Incurables in Naples and the Order of the Capuchin Poor Clares. She was born in 1463 and died in 1539, and her heroic virtues were declared finally in 2017. That's a very long wait for that one, almost 500 years. And then there's a miracle attributed to the intercession of the venerable servant of God, Rosa Saca Elisabetta. She's the founder of the Congregation of the Franciscan Sisters Servants of the Cross, born in 1876 in Ukraine and died in Poland. And heroic virtues were confirmed on October 9th. And so she will be a blessed going forward. In addition, there were these martyrs as well. We'll talk about those next week. The orders of the Friar Minor in Lebanon. And Luigi Lanzini, a priest of the Archdiocese of Modena. Isabel Cristina Campos, she's a lay person from Brazil, a young person. And then virtues of Roberto Giovanni and Celia Mendez Delgado. In Spain are two of the heroic virtues declarations, making them venerable. So big announcements this week out of Rome for the different eight decrees promulgated related to sainthood causes. And that's the sainthood news for the week. Stay connected to theymightbesaints.com or the Facebook feed or the Twitter feed of They Might Be Saints. And so when we look at the Might Be Saint of the day, we've got Blessed Antonio Baldinucci, for the feast day on November 7th. And Blessed Antonio Baldinucci, he was born on January 19th, 1655 in Florence, Italy. Now, he joined the Jesuits in 1681 and taught in Rome and Terni, Italy. And he led the parish missions there in the area of Colleobani, Frascati, and Viterbo in Italy. And he preached almost 450 missions over his life. And they were very popular. And they drew crowds so large that they had to be conducted outdoors at all times. Now, Antonio employed a crowd control gang of thugs, but his trick was then he converted those bouncers to the faith. He was also known for spreading devotion to the Blessed Virgin Mary, and her image was always carried on his missions. He died on November 6, 1717 of natural causes and was declared venerable by Pope Pius IX January 28, 1873 and later beatified by Pope Leo XIII on April 23, 1893, and he needs one more miracle before he is declared an official saint. We need to take a short break, but when we come back, we'll be talking with author Mike Aquilina about why miracles of Mary make history's queen. Stay with us for that.
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0: Welcome back. 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This is Michael O'Neill. I'm the Miracle Hunter. When we talk about Mary's role throughout history, you know, I think there are many people who just say that perhaps Mary just, her role is begins and ends with her yes to God. And there's a new book that really points to out Mary as the center, at the center of history. From when she was born until now, it's an incredible thing about the many ways that the Mother of Humanity has left her mark on the greatest events of all time. And we're talking about big time things such as Our Lady of Fatima, and of course the Battle of Lepanto and the plague. And there's been many instances of Marian intervention throughout the various eras of history. And we're so excited about this new book. It's called History's Queen, and it's written by

0: the popular Catholic author Mike Aquilina. Welcome to the show today, Mike.
1: Hey, thanks for having me, Michael.
0: Yeah, it's great to have you on. And I love the book, History's Queen. It's called Exploring Mary's Pivotal Role from Age to Age. And so I really like the book, how you kind of break it down into the different ages of Christianity and how Mary has actually played a big role. And I'll start you off with a hard question first. When we look at the earliest days of Christianity, when we're talking about the church fathers, for example, where does Mary show up? We of course see her in later times, maybe perhaps more prevalently. But how does she play a role in the church's fathers' view of history?
1: Well, I think she's everywhere, frankly, and she's there in the fathers. She's been too often overlooked, and I think scholars even are starting to recognize this. And there's been a revolution, really, in Marian studies among historians of that period. But we find her entering the historical record, of course, through the Gospels and references in the Epistles and the Acts of the Apostles and the Book of Revelation. Her appearances in the New Testament are not small, and they're not insignificant. They're all pretty important passages. But once we get to that first generation after the apostolic age, the apostolic fathers, we run into those references to her in Ignatius of Antioch, for example, and we also find documents that are largely dedicated to her. These so-called apocryphal documents, like the Ascension of Isaiah, which was produced in Egypt around 70 A.D., and then later on the Gospel of Mary, which was produced in the early 100s, probably in Syria. But these texts focus on the role of the Blessed Virgin, on her childhood, and especially on the virginal conception and the virgin birth of our Lord, because these are the points that were most challenged. When people wanted to go after the humanity of our Lord or the divinity of our Lord, they tended to attack the Blessed Virgin Mary. We have abundant evidence of that from the early years of the Church. So the Church had to be defensive about it, and one of the ways they did that was by discussing the Blessed Virgin in texts like these. The fathers from the earliest times were concerned about these questions, and that shows up in these documentary records. The text I mentioned called the Gospel of Mary, and now we call it the Proto-Evangelium of James. That's a title it's had for the last few centuries anyway, was one of the great bestsellers of the 100s. So we can see that Christians really gravitated toward this. They wanted to know about Mary. They were curious about her early life, and they were willing to pay a lot of money to get that book.
0: Absolutely. We're talking today to Mike Aquilina, author of the new book from Ave Maria Press called History's Queen. And when we look at Mary, perhaps as working miracles or being the part of some of the great miracles throughout history, we can go no further than the Battle of Lepanto, because without her miraculous interception, the world would be a very different place. Talk a little bit about that, Mary's important role in that key battle.
1: Well, that is a very important event in history, and we don't give it enough attention. We don't give it enough recognition. This is in the 1500s, the late 1500s. It's in the wake of the Reformation, when Europe was fragmented, and really did not have the will to oppose the Muslim invaders who were coming from the east. So it looked like Europe was just going to fall. All those European countries would fall like dominoes before the onslaught. We were, the Christian nations were outmanned, outgunned. You know, their navy was weaker than the navy that was coming in. And the Pope, the Holy Father, Pope Pius V, tried to assemble a navy that was capable of opposing them, but he could not get the European states to cooperate. You know, Protestants weren't getting along with Catholics and vice versa. And even the Protestant states didn't get along with each other, and the Catholic states didn't get along with each other. Some of them were willing to sacrifice their neighbors so that they could get more power and more economic might. So this was a terrible situation. Finally, he assembled a ragtag navy, which was really kind of pieced together from the second best of everything. And he urged people everywhere to pray the rosary And the Navy

0: did prevail and turned back the Muslim invaders. And for centuries now, we've been living in a time of relative peace in that ongoing war, because of the Battle of Lepanto. It was something miraculous, and even his revelation of it, you know, he knew about the outcome immediately. He was working in his study with other people, and suddenly he fell to his knees and said, "We must now give thanksgiving because the battle's been won." So there were so many miracles involved in it. It's a 1,000-year story, as I mention in the book, and I tell that 1,000-year story of the events that led up to that.
1: We're talking today with Mike Aquilina, author of the new book from Avimura Press. It's called History's Queen. And when we talk about miraculous intercessions, of course, that military victory, another at Vienna, are noteworthy and are mentioned in this book. But we also talk about some of these moments throughout history where Mary has walked amongst us. And most famously, the gold standard of Marian apparitions are the three children of Fatima receiving those visions that were so important for the modern world. Talk a little bit about the visions of Mary. Why were these important beyond a big military battle? Why are apparitions important in Mary's role?
0: Well, the point of my book is that history really is the story of our time as a family, a human family, and God's family. And Mary is our mother, so she's actively involved in our lives at every point. Now, sometimes that active involvement takes very ordinary forms. It shows its influence in art, for example. And I mentioned that during the plagues in the Middle Ages, suddenly the art forms changed in order to reflect the sorrow and the grief of millions of people in a Marian key. The Pietà becomes the dominant image of Our Lady and Our Lord during that period because so many people identified with the grieving mother holding the body of her dead divine son. You know, and so this became popular. It's the image of our mother. Well, she is a mother. That is what's true. Eve was the mother of all the living. Mary is the new Eve. The church fathers were so intent on driving that point home, that Mary is the new Eve, the mother of all the living, and she will get involved in our lives in any way that she can. She'll get involved in ordinary ways, like a mother does, but she'll go to extraordinary lengths, the way any mother would. And so sometimes she appears, as she did to Juan Diego at Guadalupe, as she did to the three seers at Fatima. I also mention in the book La Salette and the Rue de Bac in Paris and Lourdes, you know, all of these many places where she took the extraordinary step of leading her children by going to seers. And it's so interesting that often she goes to little children so that these children can lead the world in the difficult times that are to follow. The message is always the same. It's always about prayer. It's always about drawing to her divine son, just as she did at the wedding feast at Cana. But she does it through little children, these little children who would seem incapable of delivering such a complex message, such a beautiful message, such a profound message. They're the ones who bring it to the world and lead us all to the Blessed Mother, who leads us to her son.
1: Absolutely. We're talking with Mike Aquilina, author of History's Queen from Ave Maria Press. And what would you say to a Protestant skeptic of Mary's view in history who would want to ignore these miraculous intercessions and would just like to point to Mary with her yes to God, which was such a pivotal moment, of course, the pivotal moment, but will often ignore or push aside those claims of Mary's role throughout history? How would you address a Protestant's objections to this?
0: Well, as I do in the book, I would return to the pages of the New Testament, and I'd look at the Gospels, and I'd see that in St. Matthew's Gospel, the Messiah comes not only to the people of Israel, but to the Gentiles as well. The Gentiles actually find their way to him because of the star. Where do they encounter the Messiah? Where do they encounter salvation? Well, they encounter salvation in the lap of its Blessed Mother. They encounter Jesus in the arms of Mary, and St. Matthew is very careful to reveal that to us. The gospel begins with Mary there. The good news comes into the world through Mary. If we go to St. John's gospel,

0: And we see there that the beginning of our Lord's public ministry came about because of Our Lady's intervention, because of her intercession. And she even forced him to advance the moment of his debut. You know, he says, "My hour has not yet come," but he goes ahead and does what she asks anyway. So he wanted us to see the kind of intercessory power she had. You know, he allowed that. And she's the one given to us, beloved disciples, as a mother at the end of that Gospel of John. And I can hardly cover the material that's there in the Gospel of Luke, where Mary plays the starring role for the first two chapters of that Gospel. And she has, you know, one of the largest speaking roles after our Lord in that Gospel. So many of her words bear such power to us as Christians. So if we go through the Gospels, and then we go to the Epistles, St. Paul and Galatians, he can't tell the Gospel story without referring to Jesus' mother. And then the book of Revelation, where she appears in heaven crowned in glory, and it's undoubtedly her. So all of these things, I'd say, are the reasons that we have in common that we should be looking to Mary as our mother. If we study further, we'll find anticipations of these truths in the Old Testament as well, and I go into that in my book. But always begin with Scripture when we're talking with people with whom we hold Scripture in common.
1: We're talking today about History's Queen, the new book from author Mike Aquilina, and it's very well researched and well documented, talking about Mary with the view of the Church Fathers or preserving Byzantium during the explosive rise of Islam, devotion in medieval Ireland, military victories, and these apparitions such as Fatima with the messages of peace. In your research for this book, did you learn anything new, or was this the role of Mary that you've come to know over the years?
0: I learned a lot of new things because I tried to go into some unusual sources here so that I'm not just telling the same stories over and over again. So yes, I learned a lot of new little anecdotes that I included with the book. But also, I think I discovered some connections across centuries that make for a very interesting story. I mentioned earlier that the story of Lepanto is inextricably woven in history with the story of Guadalupe, and then the earlier story of the image of Guadalupe in Spain. And there are so many other Marian stories that are just kind of caught up in that one storyline. So there are threads that run for centuries, and I just never had noticed that before.
1: Wonderful. Well, it's an incredible book. The name of the book is History's Queen, by Mike Aquilina. Thank you so much, Mike, for joining us on today's program, and best wishes on the success of the book.
0: Thank you so much for having me, Michael.
1: God bless. That was Mike Aquilina, author of History's Queen. You can go to AveMariaPress.com to pick up this book or anywhere Catholic books are sold. And that's all the time we have for today's show. If you missed any of this episode or want to catch up on past episodes, you can go to EWTN.com and check out the audio archives or download the free EWTN app. I'd like to thank my guest, Dr. Mark Miravalli, professor of Mariology at Franciscan University, for his discussion of The Lady of All Nations, and Mike Aquilina, author of History's Queen. If you're interested in seeing some of these Marian icons, famous Marian icons, outside of the United States, come with me to Poland. I'll be going there April 12th through 22nd, along with Lithuania. If you can go to pilgrimages.com/miraclehunter to find out more about this amazing trip for the feast day of St. John Paul II in the 100th anniversary year of his birth. 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
1: Mother Angelica, answering the call.
2: We have another call. Hello?
3: Hi.
2: Hi, where are you from?
3: I'm from Connecticut.
2: Wonderful. And what is your question?
3: I have an illness and I can't work and I feel no self-worth and I feel empty inside. And there are some things that I do, but is there anything else I can do to feel good again?
2: Sweetheart, you're very blessed by God. Many people have illnesses that make them feel, well, unproductive. That's your most productive time of your life. See, that's what, those are signs we don't see. That's what I'm trying to get over to everybody. My productiveness is not in building a network. Productiveness comes from pain and suffering. Don't mean you always have to have pain and suffering, but getting up in the morning can be a pain. But God has put you in a position where you're like Him. When He was on the cross, He was fastened by nails. He couldn't move. And when He did, He could breathe for a few seconds. But soon as His body fell, are we saying He was not productive? Salvation came from that cross. And you, my dear, have been chosen by God. How do you know? Many a priest will be saved because of your pain. Many people away from the church for years and years and years. And suddenly they get a grace of conversion. Somebody earned that. Maybe it was you. It isn't that you have to be a contemplative. But just know that from the moment you wake up to the moment you go to bed, every pain, every heartache, that empty feeling that we all get, that feeling of being unproductive, that's the world. Don't you let the world say anything to you about being unproductive. The Son of God was productive and He lost everybody but His mother, one disciple and an ex-prostitute. Not a good batting average. Except for His mother, you know. And she stood there like a woman, accepting everything He had and gave for you and me. Read your scriptures, say your rosary. No, you're important to the world. So when you get to heaven, you'll see all these people coming towards you. You'll say, "Whoa, Lord, who are those?" Say, "Well, those are all the people you saved." Me? Yeah.
1: For more about Mother Angelica, visit EWTNRC.com.
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7: As the midterm elections draw near, the abortion industry is opening their pocketbooks in hopes that they can buy their way into power and pave the way to kill more babies. Among the heavy hitters are Planned Parenthood, who announced a $47 million spending blitz, the ACLU, which announced a $25 million spending effort, and NARAL, now called Reproductive Freedom for All, which has announced more than $23 million in spending. Total, these pro-abortion giants have now pledged just shy of $100 million, all toward the goal of getting radical pro-abortion Democrats into office and flipping the Senate. The abortion lobby may have money, but there's one thing money can't buy: the truth.
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0: A fantastic show we have today. Trent Horn, first hour. Joe Heschmeyer, second hour. And not just Trent Horn, but the brains behind Trent Horn here with us. Or we'll find out whether that is a correct categorization or not. Another special guest joining us this hour. It's Propinquity Week here at Catholic Answers. I talked about this a little bit yesterday, but if you're new to Propinquity Week, propinquity means like closeness. I think of it as like togetherness, but we all got together. Everybody has been, all the diaspora, the Catholic Answers diaspora, we've got, I don't know, maybe a little bit less than 50 staff at Catholic Answers, probably a little bit more than, maybe more than 10 are in various other places like Texas and Arkansas and Oklahoma and Nevada and around the country is what I'm saying. And so for Propinquity Week, we all come together and work together for another week. It's very important for a Catholic apostolate. We have a mission, a shared mission, and we're not just a business. We're not just that. So being together is an important thing. So you should just feel the electricity in the building when Trent Horn walks in. It is magnetic. Trent Horn.
1: Electromagnetic.
0: Thanks for being here, Trent. I'm glad you're doing an hour.
1: I love your description of Propinquity Week. It's almost like we have our own mini religion. Like we have our diaspora spread throughout the world.
0: Right.
1: And then, but we all come back together to this, our Mount Zion, if you will.
0: Of Propinquity.
1: Yes.
0: Mount Propinquity.
1: I love also it's like the definition, if you're just like, Propinquity, it's like definition, togetherness. You look up togetherness, definition, Propinquity.
0: Yeah, basically.
1: I love when words do that, too.
0: Yes. So you get the idea.
1: And, we're here.
0: But you...
1: I brought a friend.
0: You brought a friend.
1: I brought a friend.
0: I think probably the newest member of the Catholic Answers family. Think so. Melanie Pritchard, thank you so much for being here with us.
2: Yeah, it's good to be here.
0: And this is very interesting. We're going to get into how you fit into the Trent Horn story, because really, without you, no Trent Horn story.
2: Yeah.
0: Would you say that that's correct?
1: It's true.
2: Would you?
1: Yeah. Yes.
0: She says, would you?
1: Yes, I would. Yeah. If you look in the... I think it's also in the second edition, but in Persuasive Pro-Life, my second book I ever wrote, it is dedicated to my three pro-life mentors, John Chkubczyk, former president of Arizona Right to Life, Steve Wagner, director of training, I think he's executive director of Justice for All, and then to yourself, because you led the Underground Project, you mm-hmm. did pro-life speaking, but yes, Melanie had the... honor is not the word, unfortunate duty of shepherding me when I was a teenager.
0: Yeah.
1: So
0: we've heard a few stories.
1: Trent,
0: I know things about you now that I did not know before, and I think I will use them at some point. I know some interesting things that Melanie shared.
1: I know that I've gotten used to this. I mean, you read the gospel, it's like, what is seen in the darkness we proclaim from the rooftops.
0: Yeah.
1: And this will be proclaimed, yes. My high school, I would have hoped... You always hope the high school days will kind of stay in a little box somewhere and only the parts you really like come out. But no, so like I've told people I converted in high school. I met through a Catholic youth group. They invited me to In-N-Out. I start going. I was 16 years old. That was in 2001, the nice part of 2001 before things took a nasty turn. So it was a time of optimism and early 2000s music and barely any dial-up internet. And it was just a totally different time. I meet these Catholic teens, friends of mine in my high school, and go to their life team program, which is overseen by college youth minister Eric Westby and different college volunteers to mentor the students of varying ages. And Melanie was one of them. Were you still a student? You were attending classes, or were you out?
2: I think I might have been graduated by then.
1: But you're still around.
2: I had just graduated.
1: Yeah, that's right.
2: Pretty young still.
0: So before you trained Trent to be a speaker, how was he as a speaker? Let's just do an evaluation of his strengths and weaknesses as
2: Trent. I always say like Trent in high school, because he went to public high school, and for the things that other people were popular for, those were not what Trent was popular for. But somehow he managed this popularity in school. Like I think you were homecoming king.
1: I was homecoming king.
2: Yeah, but
1: But I
0: heard part of this story.
1: But
0: too.
1: I could not catch a football to save my life.
2: I did
1: letter in academic decathlon and theater, and I put them on a letterman's jacket and was promptly beaten up.
2: That was Trent Horn.
1: No, I wasn't beaten up. But no, I did. Well, I was by the time I got to junior year.
2: Can he have a mullet, guys?
1: I did.
0: He had a mullet. Did he have a mullet?
1: I had a mullet.
0: How did you come here with no pictures of this?
2: I did. My husband tried to get me to bring some pictures, and I just didn't have time to dig them out. But he had a mullet, and he wore a funny hat.
0: Well, where's your husband?
2: Like a fedora.
1: It's not an emergency.
0: Put us in contact with him. It is an emergency. You had a mullet. This is an emergency.
1: You're going to end up in one of those body cam videos. 911, what's your emergency? I need to get in touch with Millie Pritchard's husband. It's a picture of Trent Horn in a mullet.
0: So I
1: had a mullet. It was exactly 20 years too late and too early.
2: Yes.
1: Because it's coming back.
2: Yeah. It is coming back.
0: Because of Theo Vaughn.
1: I was exactly in the wrong time. Because I made a bet. I was running for student body secretary, and I just did vote for the mullet man, and I shaved the mullet.
2: Good for you.
1: And then I won. And what's funny is because I had that, I was able to run for a higher office next year. You have to have a lower office first. And then that's what allowed me to do student body president. But I think people, I didn't do sports, didn't do anything traditional, but I made videos. There's like funny videos to put on the announcements for things, and people liked that, and so that's
0: awesome, Trent.
1: So I just did that, and you know what's funny is that prepared me, by the way, for Council of Trent, because I did that back in like 2001, 2002. I learned how to video edit, do things like that. I love how God will prepare you for things,
2: for sure.
1: Because then when I moved Council of Trent to YouTube in 2022, 20 years later, I was creating videos for YouTube with the editing skills
0: that you had done earlier
1: in high school, 20 years earlier, because I couldn't afford an editor yet. I was doing it myself. So I was doing that, but I became Catholic. These mentors guided me. I had religious questions and they gave me really good answers. And Melanie was one of them. So I went through the program, but then you were one of the volunteers. You were more shepherding the girls keeping them from making bad decisions.
0: Oh, she told us about you and the girls.
2: Yes.
1: What?
0: She told us that you used to show up to the girl's house with ice cream.
1: Not a girl's house. That sounds creepy. No. The girl's house.
2: Okay, I had two houses that I mentored girls. Okay, so one was in one location,
1: This was in college by the time this happened.
0: Oh, okay. Oh.
2: He was in college, yes.
0: You didn't become creepy till college, is what you said.
1: And they were in college.
2: Yeah, they were all in college. But they weren't
0: sixth graders. Yeah. Okay, yeah.
2: They were sophomores
1: in high school. We were all in college.
2: Yeah. They were his age, but I was older and I mentored these girls. Yeah, and I actually had two houses where Trent would show up at. So the first one, with two different sets of girls. This is kind of the funny part here. But yeah, so the first one.
0: I guess so. Yeah,
2: he would show
1: Sales
2: up.
1: Sales is eight no's till you get one yes.
2: Exactly.
0: And there were nine of these girls.
2: I know, and he never got a yes. Sorry. Just kidding.
0: Oh, you know, she just dropped the bomb on you.
1: There was a yes.
2: Their names will
1: be withheld here because I'm a happily married man.
2: Okay, so Trent, yes. So I would mentor these girls in a house, and they would always say, hey, Trent Horn's going to come over. What's Trent? Why is he coming over? Oh, well, he said he was in the neighborhood and he has ice cream.
0: He was just in the neighborhood and he has ice cream.
2: Like, send over Trent
0: Good
2: Horn.
0: Good for you, Trent.
2: He can come over. So Good he would always come with treats.
1: The Great Commission says we're supposed to feed the hungry.
2: Yeah.
0: Yeah.
2: And he did.
0: But you are a Christian and that's from how the he got very access. Beginning, Trent.
1: I wanted
0: you
1: to were, serve those in need.
0: You are what a Christian man
1: and so
0: you
1: that,
0: are.
1: And so this was after high school. But it was around the end of high school, I got really into pro-life activism. Because, this girl, when I was a junior, she was a freshman. She went to a tiny Catholic school, tiny, tiny one, only like 20 students at this Catholic high school. So they wanted to have a prom. And so everybody who went to that school had to invite someone who didn't go to the school so they could have 40 people.
0: Yeah.
1: So she invited me. Then I go and meet her dad. And he's the president of the State Right to Life organization. Oh. And I met him, and then he kind of told me what he did, and he showed me these videos and things about abortion. I was like, this is terrible. And he became my parents' family's not Catholic. He became like a surrogate Catholic father. Melanie became like a surrogate Catholic sister. I didn't know
0: which way that was going. Did you see that? How he was?
2: No, I knew he was going there because my kids call him uncle. Okay. You know, and then his kids call me.
0: If you had said mother, this could have gone very wrong.
1: Yeah, that is. Yeah. It'd be a bit. But that's. I think a lot of people who are converts though can relate to this when you come into a Catholic community, especially when you're younger. Mm-hmm. But the thing was Mr. J, as we called him, he was like that for everybody. And I think in a lot of communities, it's good when there's someone who takes on that Catholic dad, Catholic sibling role for people who like don't have that.
0: Yeah, that's beautiful.
1: So Melanie took that on. And so I was really getting excited about pro-life work. John was showing

0: me a lot of things. And I wanted to do something. I did some talks at my high school. Then I got out of high school. I was going, before Arizona State, I went to Scottsdale Community College, home of the Fighting Artichokes,
1: yes,
0: is our mascot. And there was local pro-life activism. Melanie was doing that. Mm-hmm. It was called the Underground Project. And then one day it just clicked for you to bring me into that.
1: Well, yeah, I did the Underground Project, and basically it was a kind of a different spin. I wanted to get the youth out, you know, talking on the front lines of Planned Parenthood. And so we would bring people with guitars, and we would sing old church hymns. And so we'd have, you know, 20 young people out there singing. And our goal was just to get the women and the people that were walking in there to maybe like resonate with their maybe childhood or something, you know, different, something calm. And then on the side, I would be trying to get them over to talk to me and you know, pull them out of there. And it was really interesting. And so Trent would come to that. And then it was college and high school students. And so the second house that I kind of manned with a bunch of these girls was near ASU. So when he went to ASU, this is how it happened. You came over and you showed me your pro-life talk. You wanted me to like review a talk you were giving at ASU.
0: Yes.
1: Or a paper, maybe for English or something that you were doing. And it was then that I read it, and then he had a PowerPoint, and I thought, okay, this kid's brilliant. Like, his mind does not think like everyone else. You know, he's like a Scott Hahn, people I knew in the field that it was like, hey, this kid's special. So, anyways, he would be around the house a lot, of course, and of course, all the time for these girls. And there was a girl in my house who I really wanted to come and speak with me, because now I was traveling all over the country speaking, and I was getting really busy, and I thought, you know, she's young and she has a really great testimony. And this is how Trent Horn became a speaker. Are you ready for this? It was this easy.
2: Okay, so we're going to hear the real origin story of how Trent Horn became first a pro-life speaker and then a Catholic apologist. So this is
0: at
2: the beginning.
0: At her house, there was a radioactive spider.
2: Oh, yeah. Right. Radioactive Catholic pro-life spider.
1: That was his superpower, yeah.
0: There was a radioactive precious feet pin when I put it on. Okay, so you're there.
1: So I'm here, and Trent just happens to be over. And I'm talking to this roommate of mine, and I'm saying, you know, I really would love for you to talk to these girls. They just really need to hear from you. I'll bring you in. I'll give you little parts of my talk, and you can do it. And she just, you know, she says, I would be so, you know, lost if somebody asked me a question about Catholicism. Then I just don't know if I could do it. I would freeze. And I looked around the room, and I just went, Trent. I could just team the two of you up.
0: She was looking around the room, and it was me and a potted plant.
2: It was just like, and like, ice, some ice cream, some melting ice cream. Yeah,
1: totally.
0: What could work?
1: And it just happened to be that Trent was over, and I said, you'll be the beauty and you'll be the brains. So I said,
2: wait,
1: it.
2: He was the beauty?
1: Yeah, he was the beauty. She was the brains. Yeah. No, Trent was still wearing that fedora. No, we had to get rid of that. Actually, I made him go to shopping.
0: She did.
1: I said, if you're going to speak for me, you need to wear a t-shirt, because he was wearing like dress clothes as like a college student.
2: Yeah,
0: she
2: made you dress properly.
0: She did a Catholic eye for the nerdy guy.
1: Yeah, that was what he did. So he had to wear. I said, "You're gonna go to the mall. You're gonna get a t-shirt, jeans, and flip flops." And you know what's
2: funny? That's what he wears every day now.
1: My kids.
2: You changed
1: his
2: life in that day in two ways.
1: Yes. Forever.
2: You brought him into the pro-life and Catholic apologetics movement, and
0: you
2: made him dress like a normal person.
1: Totally. And he still dresses. My kids make fun of it at home behind his back, because they're like, Mom, he still wears the exact same outfit you made him wear.
0: If it ain't broke, don't fix it.
2: Melanie, you're a big deal in your own right. So I want to get to know you a little bit more when we come back. We're going to take a quick break. We'll get to know you a little bit more. And then we're going to give some people tips on how to become the next Trent Horn. And because the next Trent Horn is out there.
0: And the next Melanie Pritchard. It's a bit scary, though, to become the next Melanie Pritchard, as we'll find out with testimony.
2: All right, take a quick break. Right back with Trent Horn and Melanie Pritchard on Catholic Answers Live.
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0: Welcome back, Catholic Answers Live. Can you two stop talking when we're coming back on the air? Can you just both just zip it for a minute? We got to get our story straight.
1: Well,
0: we got to get our story
2: straight. We're old now. It's been, we don't even know. It was, it's like 25 years.
1: Like, we've known each other for 25 years.
0: Yeah.
1: Like, that's...
0: Trent Horn, and our guest. Melanie Pritchard, our guest.
1: That's like 140 dog years.
2: You never want to ruin a good story with the truth either. You
0: know, no, don't. Well, why mess it up? Yeah. But I love the fact that in one afternoon, you transformed him into a normal dressing pro-life powerhouse. I think that's wonderful.
2: Even better. Okay, so I made him come to my house and train the two of them. And I gave them a part of my talk to learn. And then they had to just keep repeating it, and we would just go over and over. And Trent was so funny because the girl, if she made a mistake, I'd be so sweet to her because she was real sweet. And she, I'd say, oh, it's okay. Try this, try that. And Trent would make a mistake, and I'd be like, try it again. Like drill sergeant, like do it again, walk over.
1: But it was diligent practice. And I'm going to say it, and I do not care.
2: You go ahead.
1: Yeah, it was based on film from 1985.
2: I Karate Kid him.
1: The Karate Kid.
0: She Karate Kidded you?
2: Yes.
1: She
2: Karate. I was Miyagi.
0: I want to say this to kids at home who want to become the next Trent Horn. You want to become a great. You need somebody to Karate Kid you.
2: You need
0: to. So describe what it means to get Karate Kidded.
2: So I called myself Miyagi, and I called him Danielson.
1: Yeah,
0: you are not doing an accent. Just relax.
1: Oh,
0: right now.
1: I will.
0: Okay. No, you are not. You're not doing an accent on this show.
2: I tried to do an accent and they stopped.
0: Danielson, no, stop it!
1: Accent,
0: no,
1: no offensive. If it's an actual historical person,
0: that's a caveman. That's not even
1: me.
0: That was
1: me
0: not
1: being not bad.
0: That was the most
1: caveman.
2: No, right. The reason why I had to do that was because Trent was so eager. Like, he would always try to go a step ahead. Like, he just wanted to go, out the door and just do it.
1: But Miss Miyagi, I want to be able to fight right now.
0: So you had to
2: slow
0: down.
2: And so I would say, listen, you're
0: going to
2: wax on and you're going to wax off until I tell you, and then I'm going to let you go.
1: Got to do it over and over.
2: And
0: so
2: then,
0: you got this brilliant person to be your critic and mentor in the actual act of speaking.
1: And what's teaching me, this is also important because people who are, I was like, 19, 20, 21 back then. Not around like 20. And now, like 20-year-olds, when they want to get out there, it's just, they just turn on a camera and they're just going to start talking. But for us to get out there and like make a platform and have a message, share with people, you had to climb the ropes, the rungs.
0: Yeah.
1: You had to do a talk at a parish or a school. And if that went well, you'd have street cred, and you get invited to another school or another talk. And once you got enough street cred, then you spoke for a whole diocese or Steubenville or whatever.
0: Yeah, right.
1: And so, but we had to learn. And so Melanie was a part of this. And I think it's strange too that there's not nearly as many Gen Z speakers. People just go and just like speak for a whole parish. Like some of the people who are doing talks now were doing talks back then.
2: Yes. Yeah.
1: Oh, when we were doing this, they were the speakers and they're still doing this stuff. But for us, it's like, oh, okay, if you want to get out there and make a difference, you have to learn to be a public speaker. And Melanie was already trained at it. She was already a pro at it. And she was teaching me just all the little things about how you give a talk, how you make eye contact, where to put your arms, where to remember the stuff that you're doing. But you have to be drilled. And then when you make a mistake, you get drilled over and over.
0: That's, yeah, but it's a wonderful, I actually think this is one of the things that I think a lot of young people need to know this about anything. Like, if you want to be a great carpenter, you need someone who's a great carpenter to go, no, we don't do it that way. We do it this way. This is how the joint is made, or this is how we cut that or measure it or whatever. If you want to be great at something, you need mentors. Don't just turn on your camera and go.
1: But what was great about it, I think you'd comment on this, is that Melanie gave me enough tools so that when I wanted to do it in my own style, I could do it and it wasn't bad. Yeah. But before that, I have to follow the tools first.
0: Yeah.
1: Then once you have them, then you can play with your own style.
0: Yeah.
2: And there was a time, sometime after that, where I said to him, okay, you're Miyagi and I'm now Danielson.
0: Oh, wow.
2: That was a really beautiful moment.
0: The student has become the teacher.
2: Totally, the student has become
0: the teacher. He's no longer a Padawan.
2: Like, I'm learning from
1: you now. Then I was like, now I have become the master. Yeah. Only a master of evil, Trent. And then we had the lamest sword fight ever.
0: Yeah.
2: There was no sword fighting.
0: And then, okay, so.
1: It's a lightsaber.
0: Melanie, let's get your story a little bit, if we can.
2: Oh, okay.
0: Because

0: Well, first of all, I'm going to associate you with Matt Frad because people may not know that. You so like all these big stars of Catholic media, not all.
1: Just a couple.
0: But a couple of big stars, you've been part of their becoming the people who can do what they do today. So tell us about working with Matt Frad first. Let's start there. How'd you end up with Matt Frad?
1: It's full circle, actually. Well, let's see. So Trent, I ended up kind of fill in the gaps here. Trent and I ended up getting him a job at Arizona Right to Life with me. I ended up being the education director there, and he was there. And that's where we started to write together, too. We wanted to write a manual. And I can't say that I had any real part of that because we divvied out parts of it. But I had just had a baby, and so I needed some extra time in drafting my sections. So by the time I would get to work the next day, Trent would have my part drafted and his, because he was smart. He was just
2: I had that young man's energy too.
1: He just did
2: until 5-6 in the morning.
1: So yeah, so his name is on it, and I think I'm just like the editor at this point, you know. But I was a proud moment too of being like, well, this kid is so smart. He's just let him go. Let's just let him go. He's doing his thing. So he started doing that, and then I had a really traumatic event happen in my life where during the birth of my second child, I had a amniotic fluid embolism and I died. So I actually suffered a cardiac arrest. I died was clinically dead for 10 minutes, pretty well dead for 45. They had to shock me four times. Big miracle story. You can read it in my book, The Day I Died Finding Hope and Suffering. But
0: Say the books more slowly.
1: The Day I Died Finding Hope and Suffering.
0: Okay. The Day I Died Finding Hope and Suffering.
1: Yeah. So that really radically changed my life. And when that happened, people would contact me to give talks and nationally, and I would say, well, I can't come anymore because I'm too sick, but I've got this kid. He's amazing. Like, I'll just send him in my place, and he's amazing. And that's what I would do, and I'd kind of got Trent out there to take over those talks. So, just happened to all follow like that.
0: Can I ask you something?
1: Yeah.
0: Tunnel? Light?
1: Okay, so they gave me drugs to erase my memory, which didn't know they had until after that, encounter. But I did not... There's about 3 days, a couple days where I don't remember anything.
0: Oh, okay.
1: But when I woke up, I had a feeling. Like, I knew I'd been to heaven. Like, I knew I'd been with the Lord. Like, I was completely different. Like, every wall I'd ever built was gone. I just had this, I was a new person. And everybody knew it. It was amazing. And, just really blessed. So, it took me a couple years to really recover. I mean, it was a very severe traumatic thing that had happened, and like Trent's, Laura recently had brain cancer, and I had, since I had died, when I woke up, I had short-term memory loss. I stuttered. I couldn't get my brain to say the words I wanted to speak. So full circle again, just being able to kind of walk with them through what they've been through, having my husband and I gone through something, pretty intense. But so that kind of made me have to take a real step back in speaking and other things. And so Trent ended up, when he was working for Catholic Answers, which is actually interesting because Matt Frad and I were speaking at an event together. We were speaking at Steubenville, and he just told me that somebody had was moving on from Catholic Answers and there was a spot to fill. And I said, well, I don't want it because I can't move, and I'm just not in a place to do that. And then I called a priest friend of mine, Father Parks, and I said, hey, there's a job over at Catholic Answers. And he says, well, I'm with Trent Horn right now, and we're in San Diego. And I said, well, get over there.
2: Yeah.
0: You need to never let her go. Like, she needs
1: hasn't.
0: To be.
1: You
2: just why do you think BFFs. I hired her?
0: Oh, yeah. Okay. That's a good point. Okay. Go ahead.
2: So that's how, in the speaking world, but then also was the vital link to come work at Catholic Answers.
0: Wow.
1: Just like a random tip from Matt Frad. So Matt and I were speakers together at Steubenville, and then we were on Patrick Madrid's apologetics teams for youth. So we would travel around too and do some of that later after I had recovered a little bit. So Matt and I and his family, we all became really good friends. And Trent was working for Catholic Answers and moved back to Arizona. And he moved a few blocks away from me just so we could, be close family-wise, probably more than anything so that we would babysit his kids when they were little, I imagine. And Trent would come over and he'd say, oh, Laura's out working, and I got to babysit the kids. And we'd be like, parenting? You got a parent? Like, what do you...
0: Oh, poor Trent. He has a parent.
2: It's an emergency.
0: His own children.
1: Every day was like an emergency. So Trent was always over. And then he would need a break from the kids and everything while he was

0: working. So he'd actually come and work at my house a lot. And we were sitting across from a table like this.
1: Yeah.
0: And Matt Fragg calls Trent and says, hey, I need somebody to book, start booking my talks for me. And he's like, well, Melanie's sitting across from me. She's doing nothing. She could totally do
2: she's
0: this.
2: She's doing nothing. Okay.
0: Yeah,
3: she's making an espresso.
2: Taking care of your kids.
3: She's making an espresso.
0: Well, my kids have
3: you
0: just
3: come back from the dead once and you think you can phone it in.
2: You guys can't hear the music, but the music's playing. So we got to take a break. We'll be right back. I got to find out more about how you made Matt Fratt a superstar and then came back to Trent Horn right after this on Catholic Answers Live.
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5: The best way to pray is simply to open our minds and our hearts to God, to allow His presence to begin to fill us, to restore us, to refresh us, to make us new. The best way to pray is simply to be aware of that presence and to say yes to it, to give fiat to that presence as our Blessed Lady did. In that way, we delight in prayer and God Himself delights in us.
6: Hello, this is Father Thomas Morrow. In the name of the Father and of the Son and of the Holy Spirit, amen. Let us pray for the end of the terrible crime of abortion in our country and in our world. We praise you, God, for the gift of life, a most precious gift that is the foundation of all that we do, especially our giving thanks to you for this gift. 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We rejoice in this gift, and we ask you to help us, to help other people realize that this is something we do not have the right to take on our own initiative, but we must honor and preserve this gift out of reverence for you and for what you have given us. We praise you for all your gifts. In the name of the Father, and of the Son, and of the Holy Spirit, amen.
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0: Welcome back, Catholic Answers Live. I am Cy Kellett, your host. Just having a great time. Trent Horn here in studio with us because it's Propinquity Week here at Catholic Answers. And Melanie Pritchard in studio with us. And if you're not familiar with, you're probably familiar with Trent from Council of Trent and all the books and the fame, all of it, you know, all that stuff. But Melanie is the one who got him to dress like a normal human being and taught him to be a pro-life and apologetics speaker. And we're on how'd you end up with Matt Frad? What's that situation like?
1: So kind of the flip, which was Trent actually helping me there, you know.
0: Oh, yeah.
1: Trent's, you know, on the phone with Matt across from me. And he's like, Melanie's sitting right here. And her kids just went off to school and she's kind of bored. So maybe she could help you.
2: She could book your events. Just have her do it.
1: And at the time, somebody else had offered me a really good job. I mean, paying me a lot, you know. But then this Australian guy gets, you know, I'm like, all right, Matt, what's going on? And, you know, he's like, I don't know why you'd ever want to do this. This is, you know, tough stuff. You know,
2: you can do accents. Oh, I don't know why you'd ever do this for me.
1: Yeah, I can't do a good accent.
2: I don't even know what I'm doing half the days. I don't even know.
1: Exactly, yeah.
2: I'm going to drive you totally insane, but if you want to do it.
0: Is he British? I didn't know Matt Frad was British.
2: Australian is just a criminal form of British.
0: There you go. Criminal form.
1: Yeah, so Matt talks me into it with that, literally like a speech like that. And I'm like, you know what? Let's do it. Let's go for it. And so I've been doing this for myself for speaking for so many years. It's easy, Matt. I can do this for you. So I started booking all of his talks, and then 2020 hit, and we had to cancel everything. And we were, you know, chatting, and he's just like, I need to bring Jesus to people. You know, we had Pints of Aquinas. We would book a few guests here and there for the show. You know, maybe monthly. It wasn't as big as it was now, obviously, because he was speaking primarily at that point. And, you know, he said, I don't even know if I can pay you. And I'm like, I don't care. Let's go bring Jesus to people. Let's do it. You know? So,
0: I have a job open, by the way.
1: Yeah. So,
0: if you don't care about getting paid,
1: I know.
0: And you're as good as you are,
1: I,
0: I,

0: done, and it was really Holy Spirit driven and led, and it is right now still really beautiful.
1: Let me just ask you something about Matt, if mm-hmm. I could, because very yeah. very good interviewer.
0: Yes,
1: okay. And just doing beautiful stuff, and he does seem to get better and better as he goes.
0: Yeah,
1: is he coachable in the way this guy was coachable? Like, is this
0: no?
2: I was in a younger, impressionable time.
0: Yeah.
1: So how would you phrase it?
0: No, Matt, it's not that he's not coachable. He's coachable. He'll listen to me for sure, you know, right. in that sense. But Matt has a whole different presence than Trent. You know, Trent.
1: Yeah, he's good.
0: Just comes up. But Matt comes at it very much like Matt. Like, I just want to learn.
2: Get any ice cream.
0: You know, he wants to learn from the best, you know. Yeah. So I feel like when he started to interview, it was a genuine, like, teach me. Wise ones, like, I want to learn. I'm sitting here with everybody else that's listening, and
1: what
0: I just
1: a great
0: wanna,
1: quality,
0: yeah. And so, and I feel like that still is, he's still doing that. He yeah. has this genuine curiosity, and he doesn't prepare. He doesn't really prepare for any show. He just shows up, and it's, I always feel like it's very Holy Spirit driven. You know, the way that the podcast
2: well,
0: an
2: authenticity, is. Authenticity. That's what people like. It's not all stodgy.
1: Hang on, the producer's in there. I don't prepare for shows either, and you give me the hardest time about that. Matt Fred doesn't prepare for shows. So, I'm sorry, I just
0: he
1: had
0: prepares
1: to
0: on prayer.
1: yeah.
0: So, yeah, so it's been an incredible journey. And then I am over there with him at the Daily Wire doing, you know, so yeah. they have a huge team to be able to kind of take on a lot of the work that we did. So now I've helped him in certain ways, you know, some the same roles that I had before. And now, you know, I'm going to try to help Trent just in some other things.
2: Well, her schedule freed up, and I was in a tough position. Well, we were trying to figure out counsel of Trent, like, what are we doing? Because this became something just far different than, like, what, so Matt was starting Pints in like 2020 and like going on from there. I started Counsel Trend as an audio podcast in 2018. And then I uploaded my very first rebuttal video in COVID 2020.
1: Yeah.
2: 2022, I started doing, 23, I was doing episodes, the audio episodes, I would put them on YouTube also. And then it started getting traction after that, after a few debates and more of the scripted video essays I started doing.
1: Right, right.
2: So it became, because what was hard, like Apologists for Catholic Answers, it used to just be, an apologist goes on the radio show and they go and give talks and maybe they write a book every now and then and that's it. But now as an apologist, I like kind of pioneered, and you also create two video essays a week.
1: Yeah.
2: That's like when I do those shows, they're scripted. So I'm writing on average about 6,000 words a week to script them along with editor notes, booking guests. Like when I do dialogues or debates, or interview people, but mostly I just do dialogues and debates with other kinds of people. So there's all of, and then there's patrons that have to be managed, there's invoices, there's all, and it's like suddenly it's like, it's like I created this show, but most shows will have a producer.
1: Yeah.
2: And it's like here at Catholic Answers, the apologist was sort of the producer for a long time until it's like, no, it's gotten too big now.
1: Mm-hmm.
2: Like you need a producer. You should just focus on being the talent. It was just like, for me, it's like, I got to just focus on writing those scripts and making really good content or prepping for a debate. So it's like, who should we get? Why don't we get the person who made Pints with Aquinas really good?
1: And then that's you.
2: And then it all
0: I think Matt made
2: circle.
0: It really good, but that's thank it. You.
1: Yeah, Matt did, but
0: I don't mind.
1: Well, true, but
0: I do love a good invoice.
2: But he himself said it would be in flames. It would just be, everything's on fire. Well, I mean, that, a lot of things in Steubenville are on fire. You wouldn't notice like too much of a difference.
1: Because of the Holy Spirit.
2: It would be on fire and toxic fumes, even more just like from the studio because it was built without asbestos and, you know, pre-codes and all that. But like, you know, that she's provided, like what Melanie provided for Matt was like, okay, here is the organizational structure. Take Matt's creativity and genuine talent. But it's like, you can have all the talent in the world, but if you're not organized, like there's people who are really talented YouTubers, but if they only upload a video once every like 2 months, nobody's going to watch their channel.
0: Right. Yeah, and I don't think people realize how much behind the scenes.
2: So much.
0: There's just a lot of business management to do. Like you said, invoicing and sending stuff to accounting and doing, you know, there's just.
2: And email chains.
0: Yeah. And I love all that stuff. So.
1: That is wild.
2: I don't want to be anywhere near it.
1: Are you a naturally well-organized person? Or?
0: I think I learned it. You know, I think there's like the idea people and then there's the administrative people. And we need each other. And somehow along the way, I am an idea person, but I also had to become an administrator to get my own things done. And so because I did it for myself and I don't know, I love helping my friends out. And I wouldn't do it for anybody. I mean, I love Matt. He was a great friend.
1: Yeah.
0: I do it now. You know, I love him still. And same with Trent. I mean, he's been a brother to me for years. So it's fun for me. It's a ministry to help them to. And I want to bring people to Jesus. And
1: praise
0: I love,
1: God, Melanie.
0: Love
1: praise
0: doing
1: God.
0: It the way I do.
1: So. Well, I'll tell you what. I I wanted to take a segment just to get to the story.

0: story, and now we're three segments in, and I've been getting the story, and I've loved it. But now I'm going to make you two work. Okay. I want tips for becoming the next Trent Horn or Matt Fratt.
1: Okay.
0: Or tips for becoming a great communicator of the faith, or an apologist, or however you want to phrase it. You do the tips however you want. Who should I start with?
2: Well, Melanie, we were having lunch earlier. I think I'd love for you to expand on this, Melanie, that you said. I think it's really important for people to remember. It's like, you don't have to be the next Trent Horn.
1: No, you can't be, because he is a one of a kind, for sure.
2: Better or worse.
1: Yeah. Yeah, his brain is crazy smart and
2: But like for me, like when I was starting off, like I felt a pressure being like, well, I got to be like Jimmy Akin.
1: Yeah.
2: Like, I got to be able to answer any, like, and I thought at one point, I'm like, okay, if I'm going to be a Catholic Answers, I'm just going to sit down and memorize the Catholic Encyclopedia. That way I can do what Jimmy does.
0: Yeah.
2: And then it was recently when I was just like, no, there's other things I like doing and are helping people. And I'm not ever going to be like Jimmy in that capacity.
0: Right.
2: And that is okay. I don't have to be Jimmy Akin.
1: No. I think if you look at it like a big relay race, that's how I look at it. We're all just handing the baton to each other. And I think that's where, you know, with all the attention seeking online and everything now, we forget that really is the mission, to be in it with each other in community and like do our part. Yeah. But we just have to know where we begin and end, and to be able to hand it off to somebody else. And for me, I learned the faith, and people would always ask me to speak. And it's not like I ever wanted to, honestly. I just knew that if not me, then who? Like, who else is going to go do this and I can learn and do it? So so I ended up becoming what I would call a moral apologist, where I just focused on all the moral theology. And that became, you know, my specialty. It just sort of fell into it because it interested me a lot. So chastity, pro-life, all the things that, you know, blend into each other. And then that's what I gave talks on. And even when I joined Patrick Madrid's, you know, apologetics, you know, teen team with Matt, I remember being so intimidated, you know, just like, I cannot speak with you two. Like, you know, nobody's going to, like, I'm going to be so dumb. What if they ask me a question? What am I going to do? And they're like, we'll answer those. Just when there's a moral question, we're going to throw it to you. I'm like, okay, I can do that.
0: Right,
1: you know?
0: Right.
1: That's all.
0: So you don't have to know, why isn't the Book of Enoch in the Bible?
1: No.
0: You know, the moral, and you do an apologetic from that
1: so perspective. So like, you know, find something that you really love to learn about and become an expert in that one thing, and then go from there.
0: Mm-hmm.
1: And you can say to people, hey, you know what? I'm not really well-versed on that, but if you just give me a couple days, let me think about it, let me research it, and I'll get back to you.
0: Okay.
1: And that's my philosophy on it.
0: All right. That's point number one. We have to take a quick break. And then we'll come back and you guys give me more points.
2: We can do that.
0: On becoming a Catholic apologist. Catholic Answers Live, Trent Horn, our guest, Melanie Pritchard, our guest, and we will be right back.
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0: Welcome back. Catholic Answers Live. I'm Cy Kellett, your host. Melanie Pritchard here in studio with us, the newest member of the Catholic Answers family, and Trent Horn, I was going to say oddest, but that's not true. You're not the oddest one of us. I think
1: the propinquitiest.
0: He is the propinquitiest. He has the most propinquitousness. Thank you both for being here.
1: I have to add one more detail. I love the overlap in

0: our lives that, yes, you were there and around when I met Laura.
1: Yes.
0: Because
1: it was at my house.
0: Oh, yes. Well, I very first met her at Arizona State.
1: Yeah.
0: Then, so we did Justice for All, the pro-life exhibit, came to Arizona State. I was a student there in 06. And other people affiliated with this pro-life organization flew in from out of state to do evangelism, talk to students. And one of them brought her sister, Laura, there with. And I saw her on campus and thought I would talk to her. You know, she seemed like a little hungry. I'm like, you want to get some ice cream? You know,
2: just Ben, like that's one move. He's got one move.
1: That's really funny.
0: It works.
2: It only has to work once, too.
0: That's right.
2: And then you get married. And then,
0: but then we must have done like a team dinner at your house.
1: I hosted it. They asked me to host a dinner at my house for these incoming students, and I'm like, sure. And Laura, we'll have pizza.
0: Laura was just like, we were sharing experiences. Like, what was it like talking to people on campus? And Laura said, I went and talked to a professor. And I asked him questions about the unborn, and he said, you can't just ask me a bunch of questions. And I said, why? And I was like, she is so cute.
2: And he fell for her immediately.
0: I love her. She's like, doomed. Why? Can't I? And then, and so that was in that context, too. That's where I met her, and then we were able to cross our paths, intern together, and went from there.
2: I have a feeling you're going to get all these emails like, find me a spouse and get me a job as an apologist. Everybody's going to think
1: I am a really good matchmaker.
2: Oh, you are?
1: Yes.
2: Oh, you didn't make it any better, easier on yourself.
1: I have matchmade a lot of people.
2: All right. So give me, we did point number one. And the point is, don't try to be Jimmy Akin. That's the
1: something.
2: Just be yourself.
0: Be yourself.
2: Find the thing that you want to specialize in, that you take a great interest in, and focus on that area. Like when I think about it, like Carlo Acutis, it was Eucharistic miracles.
0: Yeah. Mm-hmm.
2: Like he had a tremendous impact just taking an interest in Eucharistic miracles. So all right, who's going to do point number two?
0: I think point number two. I think we can. This will kind of come together to comment on. I would say if you want to become a really good apologist, you have to build a team around you, a multifaceted team to help you to do that. Because I get worried now that a lot of people, it's so easy. Yeah, I want to be an apologist. Okay, well, I started a YouTube channel, and I turned on my webcam, and I'm going to talk, and I'm going to do this. And that really worries me. Because if you're just a lone ranger out there, it's very easy to fall into heresy, to fall into lack of charity, you could go completely off the rails. That's why I've been glad to work with Catholic Answers. But even when I started, I had mentors.
2: Mm-hmm.
0: So I think if you want to do apologetics, you have to have a variety of mentors. And that includes like even emailing people, finding people who do this, who have studied theology or are apologists, people you look up to, even if they're not, you know, professionals. There's people like, oh, I like how they do this, reaching out to them. Spiritual mentors, spiritual director, like a priest. But I think like if you try to do, and these people also, just like what Melanie did for me, they'll be able to identify, I think you fit in really well here. Or, hey, you should look into something like this. So
2: yeah.
0: I don't know if you have thoughts on that.
1: But. Well, a couple things. You also do a conference, just to even plug your conference.
0: Yes.
1: I mean, that's like a huge thing, I think, that where people can take advantage of that, because I don't think there are a lot of apologists that, you know, they're, I think because of COVID, I've seen just a gap between the ages, you know, just that. So there aren't really, you know, it's not like everybody can call you and ask you for your help.
0: Well, we did the conference last April, and I think we are planning tentatively to do the second annual Council of Trent Conference again in this upcoming April here in the Dallas-Fort Worth area.
2: Here?
0: Yeah, well, from here. Here being very relative word.
2: Okay.
0: It's there. It's going to be there, over there. And but I'm also going to hopefully have other creators there. A wide variety, not just like, you know, the Catholic Answers apologists, but other creators for people to be able to mingle with and talk to and get ideas from and brainstorm from each other. But it's not just that. I also think that for me, growing up in Arizona, because I, you know, as a convert, did not have, I think there's many people who are apologists. I think a lot of people who want to go into apologetics, they didn't have the strong, ironically, not the strongest upbringing. But they went and owned the faith for themselves.
2: Yeah,
0: But I think it's important for them to have those other surrogate Catholics in their lives to be able to guide them. And I think for us then also, who are well established in the faith, to see, okay, where can I serve that role? Because now it's like, it's like, you know,
2: help
0: Daniel-san, Mr. Miyagi, it's like, I needed that surrogate Catholic family. Maybe I'll have that role for someone.
1: Yeah.
0: You know, and you still do. You have she has children. Well, one's now in college and the other's in high school. But just mentoring their peers and it's helping them. You do,

0: You do the dances. I love that. She hosts to get the kids to that. It's like you can get off your phone and talk to a boy or a girl.
1: We host these country dances once a month. We get last one. We got 130 Catholic teens. It's pretty fun. That's what I'm saying. Great.
2: I like her so much better than you, Trent. That's every time I learn something about her.
1: It was really great.
0: That's understandable. That's like meeting Diet Snapple and then meeting regular Snapple. You're
2: she's definitely regular Snapple.
0: She is regular Snapple.
2: You are Diet Snapple.
1: And you know what's really funny is that, you know, I used to be mailing like a speaker and famous, but kids know me now as the lady that runs those dances. I mean, and I love it.
2: They're nice.
1: Oh, there's the lady. I'm like, that's me.
2: Well, I think more and more as Catholics, like if you're talking about mentorship, one of the things we have to mentor them in is boys talk to girls. Girls
1: exactly.
2: Talk, spend time together. Do all that.
1: Yes. And that's what the dances do. And it's been amazing. These kids really, they know how to talk to each other.
0: But we have to help them. Like, he was a boy. She was a girl. Can I make it any more obvious? Yeah. And for them, it's still not obvious.
1: But even for my, I think just.
0: Avril Lavigne.
2: I thought it might be. I knew it was somebody. Figures. I couldn't remember who it was. Is that Skater?
0: He was a skater boy. She said, see you later, boy.
2: Yeah. Okay. Oh, He's quoting the late
0: Avril Lavigne. There's still doubt about whether she's been replaced with a lookalike.
2: Let's see if we can get one or two more tips in. Go ahead.
1: Yeah, I think going to the original sources. Because we have so much like flooding the internet right now. You know, quoting your average TikToker or, you know, somebody. Like, go to some original sources to get this, to start learning.
2: Like the Gospels?
1: Yes.
2: Okay.
1: But even, you know, Fulton Sheen, G.K. Chesterton, look, other saints. And Trent, I mean, I would say Trent would be a reliable source at this point. You've got a proven, you know, you're proven. But you just can't go take someone's YouTube channel.
0: Just parrot that, another YouTuber or TikToker.
1: Yeah, and that's what I would see even happening.
0: But even for me, I would want someone, if they like something I said, odds are, here's in my books. That's why in my books, which you are in the second edition, right in here.
1: Thank you.
0: And here you go. That's why in my books, I have this wonderful part in the back. You know, it's all that. It's just a bunch of end notes.
2: Yeah.
0: It's like I'm not just making this stuff up.
1: Right.
0: Because like you can get it from me, but then it's like it's even more impressive. Here's where I got it.
2: Yeah.
0: And you can go right back to the source.
1: So really taking the time to learn it, not just from.
2: I can't believe the number of young people who will criticize the Second Vatican Council now have not read a word of the Second Vatican. Just read Lumen Gentium and then tell me if you still feel that way about the Second Vatican Council.
0: Or they imagine what the Second Vatican Council, the Second Vatican Council said you could have a bunch of clown masses. It's like, have you read Sacrosanctum Concilium?
2: Yeah, right.
0: Have you read it at all?
2: And it's very short. You can read it. It's a lot of these are quite short. All right. One more tip for becoming a very fine Catholic apologist.
1: I have one.
0: Yes.
1: You can piggyback on this.
0: I will, okay.
1: I would say get in the trenches. You know, it's really glamorous to just turn on the computer and, you know, talk from there. But I think there is something to getting in the trenches. And what I mean by that is go serve at your youth group. Get up and give talks to 30 teens. Do it again and again. Learn your, you know, learn and teach them. Apprentice them, like they think that's where the apprenticeship comes, that mentorship. But like, go to a Planned Parenthood and stand at the front lines and talk to a woman going and having abortion and get that experience of just being in the trenches with the people doing it firsthand. You know, that relational, and we need that too. Like we need it. We need that relationship and that community built through speaking. And
0: I think giving a talk to teens is not being in the trenches. It's like hopping out of the trenches and running blindly into no man's land as bombs are going off next to you. You're like, I've got to get this letter to the other general. 1917, a great war film. But it's like, you have to. Once again, it's that temptation of, I'm going to be an apologist. Oh, what do you do? Well, I am Deus Volt Frog Guy 934 on X, and I post stuff that makes Protestants really mad.
2: Yeah, own the Protestants.
0: Okay, or I do that.
2: Yeah.
0: Okay, or why don't you go and actually hang out with some Protestants of their church and have a conversation with them.
2: Yeah, give that a shot.
0: I remember once I was invited to give a talk at a Protestant seminary, a Q&A, and there were anonymous accounts on X. One of them said to me, if you don't tell them that they're heretics the first 5 seconds you're there, I won't have any respect for you. And I'm like, okay, Deus Volt Frog Guy 394. Have you ever actually talked to another human being in the world that's not on your computer?
2: Right.
0: So I mean, and it doesn't have to be a talk. It can be like Melanie said, like, go and pray in front of an abortion facility.
2: Yeah.
0: Go and volunteer and engage in these conversations. But there is a principle, as our president, Chris Check, would say, of incarnate. you know, in person, yeah. in the flesh,
2: right.
0: that's severely lacking. But

0: I would say my point to piggyback on that would be this. You need to go out, you need to do this stuff. It is okay to make mistakes. It is just mm-hmm. not okay to refuse to learn from them.
1: Yeah.
0: That's
1: yeah.
0: the thing. If you
1: say oops and then learn,
0: you're like, yeah. that didn't go so yeah. well. I made them. I still make them.
2: Yeah, me yeah. too.
0: Like when I look back, yeah. like when I get to Jimmy's age, looking back on where I am now, I've been at Catholic Answers for 12, 13 years. And I look back, I'm like, ugh. That's a rough stuff at the beginning. I would definitely polish now. And I know 10 years from now, I'm going to think that about
1: yeah.
0: right now.
1: Yeah.
0: But
1: I think that about you right now.
0: That, yeah. that is fair. The feeling is not mutual, Si. I don't know oh, how sorry. I could improve.
1: Oh, okay.
0: You are the best.
1: A virtual saint.
0: You are the best of all possible psychologists. You are that which no greater radio host can be thought. So,
1: okay.
0: as Anselm would say.
1: There you go.
0: So it's just like you're going to make, you are only going to learn. You're going to make mistakes. But the bad thing is just when you're like, well, it's not, I'm not the one who did bad. They were the ones, or that, you know, they didn't get it. And you can quickly tell the difference. Like, to me, the best people, and you mentioned this a little bit earlier about, you know, being out there and speaking. If you're doing this because you get this little high from being in the limelight and you're like chasing it, you're like, that does feel really good. Yeah. And you're like, always, that's the thing you look forward to mm-hmm. most. You might be setting yourself up for trouble. I find the best people who do this are the ones who they do it in spite of getting attention.
2: Yeah. Yeah.
0: And the attention is something they put up with.
1: Mm-hmm. Yeah, well, and especially because that person who wants the high is going to get really nervous when they don't know the answer, or because they're there for the appearance. Whereas the person who's there to
0: help
1: help other people is going to go, I don't know, and go on. Like, I don't know the answer to that one.
0: But here's people that might help you. But yeah. here's what I can offer.
1: Yeah. yeah.
2: But it is really exciting that there are all these mediums and ways yes. to evangelize now. So. Whether it's
1: it
2: in person,
1: exciting.
2: Whether it's online, you know.
0: Yeah, I don't think we have to give up online.
2: Yeah, all
0: I just,
2: of it. I love
0: I just
2: it.
0: Think we should bring it, like, when you do stuff in person and you engage people in that way. And we were talking about this before at lunch, that, like for me, it's one thing I could do a bunch of shows, but then when I go and I meet people, like at the Council of Trent Conference, it's like, oh, these are the people.
2: These are the people.
0: It's not just comments.
1: Yeah,
0: this
1: right.
0: Is
1: this
0: who,
1: is the person who belongs
0: who,
1: to that.
0: This is who, this hard work, and maybe I get embarrassed or something didn't go well, but it's like, it's worth it because this is that person it's helping.
1: Yeah. Mm-hmm.
0: And so I would recommend people listening. It's like, yeah, do TikTok. We have social media apologists, yeah. Thomas and Emily. They're doing great work. But I think one thing that makes them do good work is that they don't only live in cyberspace.
1: No, right.
0: That's what
1: right.
0: makes them so good at what they do.
1: We have to end, but I'm so grateful for
0: things.
1: Both of you. Yeah. Trent Horn, thank you very much. It's, first of all, it's great to have some propinquity with you. Thank
0: oh,
1: you
0: yes.
1: for coming all the way out here to California.
0: Yeah. And, it was a struggle, but I'm happy to come out.
1: And Melanie Pritchard, wonderful to meet you and to get nice to spend time
2: too.
1: With you. Can I give you a nickname?
2: Sure.
1: Trentor.
0: The Trentor? The Trentor?
1: Because a combination of Trent and Mentor.
2: But I already have Miyagi.
1: Oh, Miyagi. All right.
0: We
1: so
0: call,
1: she doesn't want Trentor.
0: We call, back in the day,
1: I'm going to call her Trentor
0: we
1: when she's
0: her
1: not around.
0: Felony Melanie.
2: Yeah.
0: Felony Melanie.
1: Well, I don't want to know. I don't want to know the story behind that,
0: that's
1: Melanie.
0: That's the members only after show.
2: Okay. Great.
1: We don't
0: no,
1: have
0: you've
1: a members
0: shared enough
1: only
0: stories about
1: show.
0: Me that yeah. I have to return.
1: All right. Be careful if Trent has ice cream with him. That's yeah. the lesson from today.
0: That means my children are clamoring at the bit for me to reward them. The ice cream has been retired. Now it's only for children. Yes.
1: Joe Heschmeyer is next. He's going to actually talk to callers. It's going to be exciting. We'll be right back with more Catholic Answers Live.
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5: This is a digital moment with Sandra McDevitt. Did you know how St. Rose of Lima acquired the name of Rose? St. Rose was born in Lima, Peru, 1586, and named Isabel Flores de Oliva. Here is why she was called Rose. A servant Mariana, while minding the infant, saw her face momentarily transfer into a rose. Nearby children claimed to have seen a rose hovering above the child's head. Rose's mother took this as a sign from heaven she should be called Rose. St. Rose led a life of deep piety and acts of charity. and at her funeral, the scent of roses filled the church. Canonized in 1671, she was the first person born in the Americas to be declared a saint. She's patron of South America and florists. Her feast day, August 23rd. I'm Sandra McDevitt for EWTN Radio.
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12: You know what's kind of mind-blowing about intercessory prayer? 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And I think He chose that because He wants to share the joy of being distributors of His grace with us. 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That's what intercessory prayer is about. Prayer changes things. 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

0: Feel the togetherness. It's the Thinkity Week here at Catholic Easter. And every show is going to have some Propinquity involved in it, right up to Friday's big closer of Propinquity Week.
1: This hour, Joe Heschmeyer coming to us from Kansas, Missouri, wherever he lives. No, sitting right next to me here in the studio. The great, the one, the only Joe Heschmeyer, Shameless Popery. Hi, Joe.
2: Hey, how you doing?
1: So I heard you were thinking of changing the name of Shameless Popery to Popeye.
2: So there's a backstory there.
1: Yeah.
2: So I have a channel called Shameless Popery, and on it I do a weekly episode, and we use the YouTube automatic captions. And this week, it can never do Shameless Popery. It has the greatest trouble with it. But this week, instead of Welcome Back to Shameless Popery, it said

0: Welcome back to Popeye. So it was not even trying very hard.
1: No, it's like Google was like, I cannot commit any more tokens to this. Exactly. I'm going to just say Popeye. All right, the number, I'm going to give you the number because Joe's taking your calls, 888-318-7884. You can ask him anything on Catholicism. It's Ask Me Anything Catholicism. And you don't have to be Catholic to call. You don't have to be a believer of it. You don't have to know anything about the Catholic. If you got a question, you could know a lot. You could know nothing. And you are welcome here, 888-318-7884. I think I'm somewhere in the middle, Joe. Not know nothing, not know a lot. Somewhere, located somewhere in the middle.
0: That's a political party that never had a shot, the Know Something Party.
1: They were way better than the Know Nothing Party.
0: Hey, if you, you're there.
1: As a Catholic, I could tell you.
0: Yes.
1: You don't want to be around the Know Nothing Party. All right, so they tell me, and I have not seen this. I usually feel like I'm kind of up to date on what's going on, but apparently there's all this discussion about the canon of Scripture on social media. That this has become a big issue. So I just want to ask you a basic question about the canon of Scripture. What's the best argument for the Catholic Bible?
0: Yeah, the best argument is that whenever you're trying to establish which books belong in the Bible, the route to a good answer is always going to run through the early church. If you say, I accept these books because I believe, you know, the Gospels were written by either apostles in the case of Matthew and John, or the companions of apostles in the case of Mark and Luke, or if you say, I accept these books in the New Testament because these are the ones accepted by the earliest Christians, or these are the ones that agree with the teaching of the apostles, or any whatever standard you're going to use there, when you stop and think, well, how do I know whether that standard has been met or not? The answer is basically always the same, because I can count on the general reliability of the earliest Christians. How do we know Matthew, Mark, Luke, and John wrote Matthew, Mark, Luke, and John? Not from anything inside the book. They never tell us that. Rather, this is the unanimous testimony of the early Christians who are aware of who wrote Matthew, Mark, Luke, and John, because they have access to information we don't have access to independent of them. So any Bible we are going to have is going to be heavily reliant upon the early Christians. And occasionally, those early Christians would disagree with them each other about which books belonged in the Bible and which ones didn't. This sometimes gets exaggerated. People act as if the canon of Scripture was all over the place. It was a total free-for-all. Nobody had any kind of agreement. That's not true. There was a generally agreed-upon number of books. And then there were a number of books that were largely, but not universally, accepted. And then a handful of books that were even more on the fringe, and maybe a couple different groups accepted them. And in those cases, we're not dealing with books that are just openly heretical. Like, we're not talking about the Gnostic Gospels or anything like this. Those ones were easy to reject. A good example of a writing that people didn't know whether to accept or reject is the first letter of St. Clement. Now, First Clement, most scholars date it to 96 AD. Some put it even earlier, around 68. Either way, Clement knows the apostles. He was conversant with them. He seems to be the same Clement who was greeted by St. Paul. And so he writes a letter addressing a controversy in Corinth, and Corinth keeps it and treats it as Scripture for a long time. And if you think about it, it kind of makes sense. If Mark, who is a companion of Peter, or Luke, who's a companion of Paul, can write things and have them be accepted as Scripture, then it makes sense that Clement can also write things and have them be accepted as Scripture, particularly when Clement has also become, by this point seemingly, he's become the Bishop of Rome. So we find the local church in Corinth. So all that is to say, you've got this general core of books that are agreed upon, and then you've got a slightly fuzzy boundary. And St. Augustine gives us the clearest principle to know what to do in those boundary cases. This is from his work on Christian Doctrine, Book 2, Chapter 8. He says, now in regard to the canonical scriptures, he must follow the judgment of the greater number of Catholic churches. And among these, of course, a high place must be given to such as have been thought worthy to be the seat of an apostle and to receive epistles. Accordingly, among the canonical scriptures, he will judge according to the following standard, to prefer those that are received by all the Catholic churches to those which some do not receive. And so Augustine carefully lays out this general series of principles. And then he shows his work and comes to the conclusion that there are 73 books that belong in the

0: Bible. This is the same conclusion that the Third Council of Carthage, a regional North African council that he's present at, come to. This is a conclusion which the Pope comes to. This is the conclusion followed by the Latin Vulgate, which was the standard Bible throughout the West in Christianity for more than 1,000 years. And so you have this very clear standard Christian Bible all throughout the church, particularly throughout the Western church. Now, you will find people who disagreed with that, who thought some other Bible would have been the right one. But even among those who take a minority view, they don't actually all agree on what that view should be. So if you were to try to say, oh, no, I think it is the 66-book Protestant Bible, an easy test would be to say, well, find me one of those. Find me an actual 66-book Bible somewhere before the Reformation. Find me some community that describes using that Bible. You have a handful of people who argue for that Bible, but it doesn't seem to have ever been the Bible anyone used as their actual Bible. It was not the way any church judged doctrine or the liturgical rule of life for the church. So all of that is to say, if we trust that the Holy Spirit leads the church into understanding divine revelation, which we should, then we should accept the 73-book Bible. And if we can't trust that God is going to guide us into knowing which books belong in the Bible, then we're in much deeper problem than just knowing the number of books of the Bible.
1: Wow. All right. I'll tell you what, call with your questions, 888-318-7884. I'm going to take a quick break because I'm noticing, actually, lines just filled up. So we'll get straight to calls. Joe Heschmeyer, our guest, you can ask him anything. He's here in studio with us at Catholic Answers Live.
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0: Welcome back, Catholic Answers Live. Joe Heschmeyer is here in the building with us. And along with everybody else that works here at Catholic Answers, it's Propinquity Week. We're all together, working together, enjoying some meals together. We had Mass. It went this morning? It went
1: Lauds and Mass together.
0: Mass and Adoration.
1: Yeah, that's right.
0: It was a beautiful morning here. Father Allen from St. Michael's Norbertine Abbey here with us. We're having a great week here. But you can take advantage of it by calling Joe. He's right here, sitting right here. He can't get out of it. He's got to answer your question. 888-318-7884. Going to Texas, Sean is in Weatherford, Texas. Glad you're here, Sean. Go ahead with your question for Joe.
2: Hey, guys. Thanks for having me on the show. My question is, as a Protestant,
0: okay,
2: I am interested in Catholicism. And I grew up as the son of a pastor, a Baptist pastor, but I'm hitting a wall in my heart at the perceived emphasis on Mary. And I understand the scriptural emphasis from Luke about Mary being blessed and about Elizabeth saying the things that she said, but it seems in my perception that there is such an emphasis on Mary, and I'm just not able to bridge that gap in my, I can do it logically just in my heart. I keep feel like I'm hitting a wall. Mm-hmm. So if maybe you could help me to bridge that gap or anything I would really appreciate it, your input on that.
1: Wonderful. I think it's first of all, it's good self-awareness, knowing which things are kind of the emotional barriers as opposed to the strong logical objections. Because it doesn't seem like there's a slam dunk.

junk argument against any of the Marian doctrines or anything like this. It's much more just sometimes the general feel can be kind of a, just to put it this way, like kind of a bad vibe for some Protestants where it feels weird. Like, why are you guys talking about Mary so much? Totally understandable. It's a completely reasonable reaction to the foreignness of another way of being Christian. And some of that is just getting used to something new. I mean, even people who make smaller changes, if you go from one parish to another, if you go from one denomination to another, those can be a little bit of a culture adjustment. And going from Protestant to Catholic, particularly a more low church Protestant to Catholic, can be a bit of a culture shock. And so one thing you should know is a lot of people have been in your shoes before and come out the other side and say, I get it. And it doesn't happen right away. And you just kind of endure with it. You should know that, you know, liturgically, Mary actually doesn't play a huge role, like in the Mass, for example. So a lot of the Marian stuff is prayerful devotions. And the reason for that, I'm happy to explain, but I mentioned that at the outset, not to downplay Mary, but just to say it's okay if you slowly kind of warm up to Mary being a, you know, a big part of your spiritual life or something like this. It's not something you have to have figured out before you're able to get confirmed into the Catholic Church. And so many people, it's a lifelong kind of growth in appreciating this special role that Mary has. Now, let's think about why Mary should have this role biblically. I want to suggest two reasons. One is that Mary is the model disciple. Now, this is going to sound very strange, but Mary has faith and Jesus doesn't. That is not a knock against Jesus at all. It's quite the opposite. That faith, as we know from Scripture, is belief in things unseen. And Jesus testifies to what he sees. He has the full vision of the Father at all times in his earthly life, what's called the beatific vision. And so he doesn't have or need the virtue of faith, just like the saints in heaven don't have the virtue of faith anymore. The angels don't have the virtue of faith because they're not just taking God's word for any of this. They're able to see it for themselves. So Mary is a model of faith. The last words she tells us in the New Testament are, do whatever he tells you. And so she shows us how it is to be Christian in a certain way. If you think about the rosary, we are pondering these different mysteries, and the vast majority of them are mysteries of the life of Jesus, but we're exploring them sort of through the eyes of Mary. What does the Annunciation look like? What does the Visitation look like? What does the Nativity of Jesus look like, or the Presentation, or the finding in the temple look like through Mary's eyes? And it's a beautiful way of understanding Jesus better. And it's significant that we do have, you know, as you say, Luke points to twice in Luke 2 the fact that Mary pondered all these things in her heart. Why is that an important detail for us to take away? Well, because he's holding Mary up as a model for how proper discipleship works. There's a beautiful sermon that St. Thomas Aquinas gives called Puer Jesus, like on the boy Jesus. And he talks about how fruitful meditation, Mary is the exemplar of this because she ponders these things in her heart. It's like she takes them all in, she thinks about them, she prays about them, and this is how we are to live. And so one of the reasons that we talk about Mary is because we're meant to be like her. So that's one avenue. The other is that Mary is given to us as mother and as queen mother. And this is part of this idea of her being the new Eve. So if you go to Genesis chapter 3, you'll find when God puts curses upon Adam and Eve and the serpent, he says to the serpent that he is going to put enmity, which means strife or conflict, between the serpent and what he describes as the woman, and then between the seed of the serpent and the seed of the woman. Now, a lot of ink has been spilled in Catholic-Protestant controversies about the next verse, about it will crush your head, whether that it refers to the seed of the woman or both. We can leave all of that aside and just focus on the first half here. That the spiritual battle from Genesis forward is between, on the one side, Satan and his minions, and on the other side, the woman and her child, her seed, her offspring. And immediately we should be saying, okay, well, who is this woman? And at first glance, it looks like it's Eve, because at the time in Genesis 2, Eve is originally named by Adam, the woman. And
We know, though, from a broad

0: a reading of Scripture, that that's not the woman that God is talking about. How do we know that? Well, one way we know that is because we know what happens with Eve's children, Cain and Abel. Another way we know that is because the whole reason it says the seed of the woman, the Hebrew there is zera, which is the man's contribution to a baby. That the seed there is almost always measured through the man. There's only one other exception where it's talking about the seed of Abraham's two, like the mothers of his children, Isaac and Ishmael, that distinguishes between the seed of Sarah and the seed of Hagar. But overwhelmingly, in every other time, it's the seed of the man. So why does it not say the seed of the man here? Because this is a reference to the virgin birth. And so right there in Genesis 3:15, you have the first prophecy. The very first moment that you have the first prophecy of Jesus, you also have the first prophecy of the mother of Jesus. Because you don't have a virgin birth without a virgin. And this theme of the role of the woman continues on throughout Scripture. So in Revelation chapter 12, there's this beautiful vision that John has in heaven. And it's this woman who is crowned in heaven. She appears as a queen. And we're told that she is the mother of those who hold to the testimony of Jesus. And this woman is depicted as giving birth to Jesus. And so it's like, okay, well, who is the mother of Jesus who is called to be our mother? Well, then you look at Genesis 3, verse 20, and you compare it with John 19. In Genesis 3, verse 20, Adam changes his wife's name from woman to Eve because she's going to be the mother of the living. And in John 19 at the cross, Jesus looks down from the cross and says, "Woman, behold your son." And then he says to John, "Behold your mother." And so Jesus, who is the new Adam, according to Scripture, according to 1 Corinthians 15, describes Mary first as woman and then changes it to mother, fulfilling what the original Adam had done in Genesis 3:20, going from woman to mother with the first Eve. And so she is given to us as a mother, but not only a mother. In Hebrew, this term Geburah or Gevura is the term given is queen, but it's not used for the wife of the king. It's used only for the mother of the king. In those days, kings often had many wives, but they only had one mom. And so throughout all the Old Testament, there's never a reference. The Hebrew word for queen is not used for the wife of the king. The royal honor is given to the mother of the king. And what does this point to? Well, that Christ the King has a mother who shares in his royal honor. Not in a blasphemous way, but Christ is free to share royal honor. In fact, we see him sharing royal honor. In Luke 22, he shares royal honor with the apostles. He tells them that they're going to be judging and sitting on 12 thrones in heaven. And then in Revelation 12, we see that royal honor is shared with his mother. And so all of that is to say, biblically, Mary is this sort of touch point in this spiritual battle between the devil and the woman. And biblically, she shares in the royal honor of her son, Christ the King. So all of that is to say, like, we should pay special attention to Mary as our mother, as our queen, and as our guide for how to be Christian. What do you say to all of that?
1: It's definitely something that I had not considered. I'd never heard it explained to me that way because I've been raised strictly in a Protestant denomination. So much like the man who doesn't speak the Catholic language trying to learn a theological doctrine that I'm just frankly not familiar with. But I do appreciate the explanation. It's very, very insightful.
2: Could I bother you? If I could ask you a question. This is an obstacle in your way, but you have an interest in Catholicism. May I ask what interests you about Catholicism?
1: Well, I'll tell you, my son has been listening to Trent Horn's Council of Trent for a long time, and I started listening with him, and the gift he has of communication appealed to me in an amazing way.
2: Okay.
1: Him explaining things that, you know, I hadn't really considered. But I want to answer your question directly. That my interest is I'm finding that the churches that I've gone with my family, the fact that I've grown up in a Baptist church, and it just seems like I'm opening up my mind more to, my heart up more to Catholicism, because I'm finding there's a lack of, I can't even put my finger on it, there just seems to be a lack and I, that's not empirically saying.

0: that it's the church's fault, but maybe just I'm seeking elsewhere. I hope that answers your question.
1: Yeah, I think that's a very good, humble answer.
2: Well, a very touching answer. If you want, I will send you a little tiny little booklet we have called 20 Questions Mary. And you can read through that if you'd like to continue your inquiry there. But it's entirely up to you. We can send stuff to Texas.
1: Sean, by the way, please feel free to keep calling in as you're kind of exploring these things. You know, we'll do our best not to pressure you, but just to give you hopefully helpful answers along your journey.
2: At what point do we start applying the pressure, though? There's got to come a time where we start tightening the vise on them. Sean, thank you so much. All right, on we go. Carlo is up there in Canada. Hello, Carlo. You got a question for Joe?
3: Hello, yes. I wanted to ask regarding Proposition 33 of Exsurgi Domine, that says that heretics be burned is against the will of the Spirit. Now, Pope Leo X condemned this proposition as heretical. And this was supposedly something that Martin Luther wrote. And people have been telling me, well, does this mean that the church was okay with, you know, lighting up heretics? The papal state, and everything was fine, and God was saying, it's fine. And I wasn't sure how to respond, because reading it, at least looking at it, does seem to imply that, at least to some degree.
2: Oh, so pretty strongly.
3: I'm not sure how to deal with it.
2: Yeah, Carlo, thank you.
1: Yeah, that's a great question. I'll say this is a general interpretive principle. Whenever you see something condemned, it's important to remember what is being condemned is not every formulation of that sentence, where like any meaning you can come up with, but the particular thing meant by the person saying it, which has been condemned. So for example, in the Syllabus of Errors, sometimes you'll see something condemned that there's someone else might use the same words and mean something different, and that wouldn't be a problem. Nevertheless, I think it is important to affirm biblically that there is the death penalty applied against those spreading heresy and falsehood. We see it in the Old Testament. And so it doesn't seem inconsistent that God would want this policed firmly. And moreover, it's important as well in the context in which it's being written. So I guess an important thing to remember here is that with any adjudication of what's called judicial law, a lot depends on the culture. So the things that God permitted or called for in Old Testament Israel aren't always automatically the things that he calls for today. The same is true when you're comparing 16th century Europe to today. But at the time, the spiritual and temporal good of the state was very much tied up in the promulgation and proclamation of the true faith. And so to undermine the true faith was not only to upset the moral order, you also were to tear the state apart. And one of the concrete results of the Reformation is the bloodiest warfare Europe had ever seen before. And in addition to all of that, you also have with heresy leading souls to hell for all eternity. And so the idea that the state might intervene to stop people, even through the use of lethal force, from spreading damnable and dangerous ideas, is something that I think Christians should at least take very seriously, particularly if we believe in things like, you know, execution for spies who work against the government. Like, if you are someone who believes that it's okay to sentence to death the Rothelsburg, the spies who are the famous spies. It's like Edith Ethel, whatever.
2: The Rosenbergs.
1: Rosenbergs. Sorry.
2: Yeah. Oh,
1: Rosenbergs.
2: Yeah. Oh, sorry, I got lost there for a second.
1: No, it's all right. It's all right. I couldn't remember their name. But if you believe that it's okay to use capital punishment against those who undermine the state for those reasons, why not, logically, would it be okay to, you know, police those who undermine the state by preaching heresy and leading souls to hell?
2: We got to take the break. I'll be right back. Thanks very much, Carlo, for the call. Right back with more Ask Me Anything on Catholic Answers Live.
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1: The Immaculate Heart of Mary signifies the great purity and the love of the heart of the Blessed Virgin Mary for God. 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August is dedicated as the month of devotion to the Immaculate Heart of Mary. Consider doing something special for Our Lady. 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
2: Christ is the answer, with Father John Ricardo.
3: John 6, verses 48 to 58. Jesus says, "I am the bread of life. Your fathers ate the manna in the wilderness, and they died. This is the bread," meaning me. "This is the bread which comes down from heaven, that a man may eat of it and never die. I am the living bread which came down from heaven. If anyone eats of this bread, he will live forever. And the bread which I shall give for the life of the world is my flesh." At which the Jews disputed among themselves, saying, "How can this man give us his flesh to eat?" They're scandalized by this. How is it that we're not? How is it that we just hear this and go, "Oh yeah, I know that passage"? They're just outraged and at least perplexed. Sane people, inspired teachers, wise men, prophets don't say things like this.
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0: Welcome back. Catholic Answers Live. I am Cy Kellett, your host, Joe Heschmeyer, our guest, and you can ask him whatever you like. 888-318-7884 is the number. As I've been mentioning, Propinquity Week, and we are in the midst of Propinquity Week here at Catholic Answers, and that's why Joe is here in studio with us, as all of our guests have been this week, and it's been fun to get to have all the apologists and everybody in every department here at the home office, and getting to hang out and pray together and work together. And we're making Joe work right now. So back to the phones, Joe, shall we?
1: Yeah, let's do it.
0: All righty, let's go to Vincent in Fontana, California. Hey, Vincent.
2: Hey, I had a question about evangelization. So I'm in college, and I'm a psychology major at a Catholic university, but a lot of my peers and the teachers around me are secular, and I was curious how I could spread any tips, Joe, on spreading the gospel to the people around me as I go back to school.
1: That's a great question. I think it's important to try to draw people's minds to something deeper. Now, hopefully, in a school context, there is a love of truth and a love of wisdom, and being able to tap into that can be really helpful, because you want people to think about the ultimate things. And one of the great difficulties frequently is getting people past the immediate, you know, the thing on TV or the thing in the news or the problem in their day, and to think about the bigger questions of, you know, who am I? What am I for? What happens when I die? What's the nature of eternity? What's the nature of where did the universe come from? Sometimes those really big questions get overlooked because we get so focused on the small questions. But getting people just to think about and talk about the big questions can often be a really important first step, because one of the least effective things is to offer a solution to a problem that they don't know exists. And so that's just a general rule of human nature. You have to show people that there is a need and then show how the gospel fills that need. And if they have not thought deeply about the human condition, the state of their soul, the reality that they're in, or any of these things, then they're not really ready to appreciate or understand the good news. And so I would just say, don't feel the need to rush it. Frequently we want to rush into, let me tell you about Jesus, let me tell you about the church, let me tell you why you should be Catholic, when they're so many steps behind that, that sometimes what you need to do is just plant the seed. Remember St. Paul's description in 1 Corinthians, where he talks about how one person plants and another one waters, and God is the one who gives the increase.

0: too forthright with, like, maybe, like, you know, God and, like, truth and stuff like that, which, I mean, God, I think, is one of those big questions.
1: Yeah,
0: but,
1: absolutely.
0: You know, sometimes it feels, yeah, there's just, I feel like a lot of, I guess, peer pressure, maybe? I'm not sure if that makes sense.
1: No, it does make sense. So it is the issue that the people you're around don't think about these things, or that they have settled for the wrong answer with these things?
0: Both.
1: Okay. Yeah, I think you need different things in those two cases. That I think if somebody says, yeah, I have a theory of life, and my theory is X, then you can then say, well, how does X make sense of this or that or the other thing? You know, you can interrogate their theory. But frequently people have a sort of half-assumed theory of life, a half-assumed theory of why we're here and what the nature of truth is and what reality is all about, without actually doing the deep digging. And so getting them hungry, getting them asking questions, can be really an important step. And you don't have to have all of the answers necessarily yourself at the ready, but you can point to things like, well, you know, how do we know what is good and true and beautiful? How do we know, you know, that you said you're majoring in psych, right? So if you're dealing with psychological welfare, one thing that, just to take one example, the DSM up to, what, the third edition, listed homosexuality as a mental disorder. And then by a vote, that was changed. It wasn't that the science changed. It's that there was, you know, social and political pressure to remove it as a mental disorder. And that's a telling sort of thing. Is that how science works? You couldn't do that with gravity and just have like a special interest group say, we don't think gravity is, you know, we don't like the graveness of gravity. So we're going to get rid of that. Thank you. That was a grave sin. But, you know, the nature of psychology is such that if you take this detached from truth view, where it's just whatever is socially acceptable, then what are we even doing with psych? And so if psychology isn't rooted in the truth about the human person, which is in turn rooted in the idea that the human person is created by God in a certain way, and that there are some ways of being in accordance with that design and some ways of being that aren't in accordance with that design, that's like, that is a critical thing to get right if you're going to be effective in psych, or if you're even going to know what it is that you're doing.
2: I am going to leave that there and say thank you very much, Vincent. And on we go, because every single line full. We got Joe in studio, and people want to talk to him. And let's go to Western Kansas. Alex in Western Kansas. I guess that's out by Colorado. Glad to have you. Go ahead with your question.
3: Hello. You able to hear me okay?
2: Very
1: sure
2: well,
1: can.
2: Yeah.
3: Yeah. So I had a question regarding the magisterium.
1: Okay.
3: I am a Catholic revert,
1: mm-hmm.
3: and I struggle to defend this and even kind of struggle with it myself, but how do we show that the magisterium is on equal footing to Scripture rather than just having authority alongside Scripture? I mean, I'm sure you're aware that the whole problem of sola scriptura is kind of what launched the Reformation in the first place.
1: Partly. But I mean, yeah, that's part of the...
3: Part of it. But how do we, as Catholics, answer sola scriptura mm-hmm. rather than solo scriptura?
1: Yes. So there's a few things there. One, the argument isn't that the magisterium is equal to Scripture in all regards. It's not. The magisterium's role is interpretive. So we believe that the magisterium is protected from doctrinal error when exercised at the highest level, the infallible teachings. But that's different than Scripture in two ways. One, with Scripture, the nature of it is inspired, not simply infallible, and it's plenary. And two, new doctrine is given in Scripture, and that's not true in the magisterium. The magisterium can dogmatize something that has already been revealed and treat it as an accepted dogma, but it can't take some thing just out of thin air and invent some new teaching and say, we're going to start believing in this.

0: this now. So part of that is just carefully understanding the distinction between scripture and tradition on the one hand and the magisterium on the other hand. And if you want good resource on articulating this distinction with some precision, paragraphs 9 and 10 of the Second Vatican document Dei Verbum do a good job of explaining what do we mean by scripture, what do we mean by tradition, what do we mean by the magisterium, and what is the relationship between them. But we do believe that the magisterium is protected from error in this way. And so that is a major point of difference. Now, I think the way to press the solo versus sola scriptura distinction is this. So for listeners who may not be familiar, you'll find that distinction in people like Keith Matheson. And their argument is, look, tradition and the teachings of the church matter, but they're just not at the same level as scripture. And the problem is, well, when do I know whether to go with my own read of scripture or whether to go with the church's read of scripture? And the Catholic would say, trust the church's read of scripture. And the, you know, solo scriptura Protestant would say, well, trust your personal interpretation of scripture. And the solo scriptura Protestant doesn't seem to have a principled position on the matter. So if somebody reads the Bible and doesn't come to a Trinitarian understanding, solo scriptura Protestants would say, well, no, you're actually wrong. You may not embrace a non-Trinitarian understanding of God. But if somebody reads the Bible and comes to another position, so for example, like William Lane Craig, denying that Jesus has two wills, that is contrary to dogma of the church, dogmatized in the early church. So if we're going with the first seven ecumenical councils, they talk about icons. They talk about the two wills of Christ, etc. And a lot of so-called sola scriptura Protestants will freely reject those conclusions based just on their own read of scripture, and then turn around and criticize lower church evangelicals for rejecting even more. There's no, as far as I can tell, principled basis to know when do you go with tradition, when do you go with the church, and when do you go with your personal interpretation of scripture. Because if you say you have to go with the church unless it contradicts scripture, you're simply begging the question. Because the entire question is, what does scripture teach on these disputed issues? Does that make sense, Alex?
1: Yeah. I guess it has to do more with the infallibility question.
0: Okay.
1: So, I'm sorry, I kind of get stage fright.
0: Oh, no. Let me see if I can articulate what I think you're asking. That they're going to say the magisterium is important, tradition is important, but those things are not infallible. Is that where you're going?
1: Yeah.
0: Yeah. Then it becomes simply a matter of purely personal preference as to how much weight you give and to which things. And there's no coherent principle behind it. Because if you believe that tradition is fallible, and if you believe that the magisterium is fallible even at an ecumenical council, even in an ex cathedra statement, etc., how do you ever know whether to trust the church or your own read of scripture? So let's say Bob reads the Bible and concludes, it is wrong to have icons, Jesus does not have a human will, and the Trinity is false, and there actually is just one God under three modes. Using the principle of sola scriptura, how do you know whether he is right or wrong on each of those three issues? Now, a Catholic can say, well, he's objectively wrong on all three of those because the church has, at the highest level of authority, dogmatically declared the right answer. And this is the biblical model. In Acts 15, they don't just debate it forever. They don't even make a case heavily from Scripture in answering the Judaizer controversy. The church simply says, it seemed good to the Holy Spirit and to us, and settles the issue. So we don't have to debate the Judaizer controversy anymore. If you don't think the church has that authority, or it had it in Acts 15 but doesn't have it anymore somehow, then you are in this position where you are interminably debating the same doctrines over and over again, generation after generation. So the Catholic Church is able to settle actual theological questions because it can act infallibly. Protestantism doesn't have that. And so there is no principle by which you can ever come to a reliable, infallible conclusion on anything doctrinally.
2: Alex, I got to leave it there. We got to take a quick break. Right back with more. Ask Me Anything with Joe Heschmeyer on Catholic Answers Live.
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5: Welcome back, Catholic Answers Live. All right, this show, it goes out all over the world. All right, it goes out, but the thing, something that excites us is it also goes out on the air here in San Diego, which you might think that's an odd thing to be excited about, but it didn't for years. there's a beautiful Catholic station here in San Diego, John Paul the Great Catholic Radio. No, JP2 Catholic Radio. JP2 Catholic Radio, John Paul II Catholic Radio. And so I know some people are listening right now, and they're like, man, I wish I could visit with Joe Heschmeyer. I wish I could hear him. Well, he and Carlo and Braden and Emily are going to be doing a panel of Ask Me Anything, right?
6: That's right.
5: At Santa Sofia Parish in hours.
6: Yeah. In an hour and 15 minutes.
5: In an hour and 15 minutes. So if you can get to Santa Sofia Parish an hour and 15 minutes from now, you can ask Joe or Carlo or Emily or Braden your question. I'm looking forward to it. I hope we'll see you there. Let's go to North Dakota. Kyle, I'm sorry you can't come to the event tonight. There's no physical way to make that work.
7: Yeah, it would be quite the commute.
5: It would be very impressive if you could do it. You're going to need Elon Musk to help you. Yeah, go ahead.
7: With gas prices the way it is, I'm pretty content just to kind of
5: stay
7: where
5: I'm at. Yeah, stay where you are.
6: Totally fair. What do you got for us, Kyle?
7: Well, my question is actually on behalf of my fiance. She has quite a few very serious, chronic, painful conditions. And one of the things we were doing to kind of help her through this is we were looking up different saints who also went through really chronic and painful conditions. She's not Catholic yet, but she is going to be taking the OCIS classes next spring, so we're kind of both excited for that.
5: That's great. Congratulations.
7: Yeah, thank you. We're really happy with that. So one of the things that she had noticed when we were listening to all of these saints, whether it be Padre Pio or Saint Linguina, is they embraced the pain that they had, and then they gave it back to God.
5: Yeah.
7: And so she was kind of thinking, one of the surgeries she can have, which will not eliminate the condition but help, is having a hysterectomy. It'll reduce a lot of the pain, but not all of it. And she's kind of torn about it. She doesn't know if she should take the example of the saints and, you know, God gave me this pain, I'm going to keep it, and I want to figure out a way to give it back to God, or if she should do what's best for her, have this surgery, and kind of get rid of the pain. And first and foremost, I'm so proud of her for even having the self-awareness to have that thought. I'm not sure I would have that thought
6: impressed
7: to, you know, give this pain to God. But I just kind of want to get your guys' take, because that,
6: like I said,
7: that's not something I would have come up with on my own.
6: Yeah, she sounds like a wonderful woman. I would say this. The general principle

0: is that when medical assistance is there, it's not wrong to seek it out. You know, St. Luke was a physician. Doctors exist for a reason. And so provided that there's not some moral issue with, you know, the treatment, then the mere fact that you're in pain and are looking to have the pain relieved is not contrary to also offering it up. So a really simple thing you can do, I'll take just an easy example, like something like a migraine headache. You can take something for your migraine and also offer the suffering of that migraine up, because even if you take medicine, it's not going to solve everything right away. Even if you have, you know, whatever procedures, she's probably not going to have the pain just disappear overnight. And surgery itself is painful and everything else. There's plenty of suffering to offer up. And so you don't have to impose additional suffering on yourself. And it's okay to even look to alleviate the suffering. A good example of this is, of course, our Lord himself in the garden. That if it be your will, take this cup from me. Nevertheless, not my will, but yours be done. That is the model for all of us. If there's a way that you don't have to undergo suffering pointlessly, you're not required to undergo it pointlessly. But one of the other ways of making pointless suffering go away is by giving it a point, by offering it up. So there are times where Catholics will voluntarily undergo some kind of suffering that they're not strictly required to undergo. My own wife, during one of the births of our children, decided to give birth without medication to numb the pain, and just to offer that up for a situation, like a family situation she was praying for. She wasn't required to do that. She wanted to voluntarily offer up that pain. And there's no sin in somebody doing otherwise. The other two kids, she didn't do that. So it's one of those things where if there is some reasonable suffering or some reasonable pain one wants to accept and take upon themselves that they could alleviate but choose not to and offer it up to God, they are free to do that, but they should never feel compelled to do that. And it's not immoral to look to have pain, and particularly chronic and extreme pain, alleviated in whatever morally illicit ways there are that exist.
1: What do you think, Kyle?
2: I didn't think about a lot of that stuff. Like I said, I don't know if I would have came to that conclusion that she did to even ask that question.
0: Yeah.
2: So I'm definitely going to look into that and look more about, Christ's passion and using that as an example and bring all of that information to her and see what she wants to do with it.
0: Wonderful.
1: But I would say, though, if the question is, does it go against God's will to have the surgery, that it seems to me this is a free choice.
0: Right, that's right, absolutely. It doesn't go against God's
1: will. So the answer would be no.
0: Correct, yeah. Correct.
1: Kyle, God bless you, brother. Thank you for the call. I hope you call many more times the journey continues. It'd be great to speak with you again. I'm going to try to get at least one more call in. Francesca's in Boston, Massachusetts. Francesca, thank you so much for waiting. Go ahead with your question.
3: Yeah, thank you for taking my call. My question is on the Old Testament book, Sirach. Mm-hmm. In chapter 25, verse 17, it says, "A woman's wicked disposition changes her appearance and makes her face as dark as a bear. When her husband sits among his neighbors, a bitter sigh escapes him unawares. There is hardly an evil like that in a woman. May she fall to the lot of a sinner." So, there's other passages in Sirach that seem a little bit anti-woman. And for me, it's hard to wrap my mind around. Well, I know it's scripture because the church says so. But I feel like if the church today doesn't hold to this view anymore, does that count as a contradiction? And if that's the case, how should I be interpreting Old Testament scriptures that might be of bit controversial in today's age?
0: It's a good question. One of the important principles is to look at what is being said and to whom. So for example, in the case of the book of Sirach, remember that it is an instruction on wisdom that the author is giving to his son. So for example, in Sirach 2, it says, "My son, if you come forward to serve the Lord, prepare yourself for temptation." And so he is telling him how to proceed in life. And, the phrase, "my son," it looks like it appears 12 times in the first 25 chapters of Sirach. And so he's warning his son not to marry poorly, to to choose a wife.

0: wife well, or that he'll have an unhappy life. Because if he chooses a woman who is going to tear him down and be contrary to him in this way that makes his life miserable, that's something he needs to be prepared for. And I would hope that every parent would give similar counsel to their children, frankly, of either sex. You need to marry well, because if you marry someone for superficial reasons and they are cruel or thoughtless or they don't live out what it is to be a man or what it is to be a woman well, you can assign yourself to a lifetime of misery and unhappiness. And that's not because women are inherently evil or men are inherently evil or anything like that. It's because we believe marriage is for life, and it is the most important earthly relationship that you have. So it's so important to choose this well. So there's actually beautiful things in here about femininity and lady wisdom and all of this. But there's also this warning that there are women who you don't want to marry. And I hope that is not a particularly controversial point for anyone today, because I think one only need to take a cursory look around to see plenty of unhappy marriages where one or the other spouse isn't living up to what God intends for marriage.
1: What do you think, Francesca?
2: Yeah, that makes sense. I guess it's just the way that it's written that makes it a little hard for me.
0: Oh, yeah. No, it is written in a very harsh way. I've certainly texted those lines to my wife sarcastically before, which you know, goes as well as you might imagine.
1: That's why he's here with us.
0: Yeah, exactly.
1: So he's not home with his family.
0: She'd rather take her meals with the neighbor right now. No, it is... There's also this Semitic kind of form of expression where you put things in these really strong terms. Like, if you don't hate your father and mother, you're not worthy to come after me. That kind of language. So yeah. We would probably put things in a much more like delicate and decorous way now. But I don't think it's bad to tell your kids, hey, if you don't want to be miserable, don't marry for superficial reasons. Marry well and be very prayerful and discerning in how you do that.
1: Francesca, these might be called hard sayings, and we've got a book called Hard Sayings about what you do when you run into these difficult things in the scriptures. It's by Trent Horn. I will send it to you. If you give us an address, just hang on. Darren will get the address, and we will send it off. I have enjoyed the heck out of this propinquity, Joe.
0: As have I.
1: Thanks for being propinquitous.
0: It's absolutely my pleasure.
1: That'll do it for us, but we will be back tomorrow to do it all again. And if you're in the San Diego area, come by. We're going to be over at Santa Sophia Parish in 1 hour. And Joe, Carlo, Braden, Emily, all of them taking your questions on the Catholic faith. I guess I already said we're going to be here tomorrow, so now I got no wrap-up. All right.
0: Well, we'll see you for some more Propadeutic Week tomorrow.
1: We'll still see you tomorrow. God willing. Catholic Answers Live. Propadeutic.
3: Hello, I'm Janet Benkovic with Living His Life Abundantly International. 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Indeed, these four dispositions of heart make our symphony of prayer a beautiful noise unto the Lord, and their effects resound within the inner chambers of our hearts. 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
6: This is Father Shannon Bouquet. The month of August is dedicated to the Immaculate Heart of Mary. Let us pray. Hail Mary, full of grace, the Lord is with thee. Blessed art thou among women, and blessed is the fruit of thy womb, Jesus. Holy Mary, Mother of God, pray for us sinners now and at the hour of our death. Amen.
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1: Ever wonder about the power of prayer? St. John Chrysostom states that prayer in converse with God is a supreme good. It is a partnership and union with God. As the eyes of the body are enlightened when they see light, so our spirit, when it is intent on God through prayer, is illumined by His infinite light. Let God's infinite light be your guiding light. Ask Him to guide you daily in your prayer, work, recreation, home life with family, and your friendships.
2: Welcome to Catholic Blitz. In the hot seat today is Father Ken Briganti. Are you ready?
3: Yeah, the seat is hot.
2: Okay,
3: let's go.
2: Your question is, what is the seal of confession in 1 minute?
3: The seal of confession means that the sacrament, you cannot divulge whatever you learn as a priest in the confessional. It is absolutely confidential. More than a patient and doctor relationship, more than a lawyer and his client relationship, the sacrament confession means absolute confidence. And that's why you'll try to see some courts around the country and around the world to try to break that, and priests will go to jail or prison before divulging anything in the sacramental seal. So this is for the penitent's safety and security, that whatever he tells a priest in the sacrament of confession stays there, like in Las Vegas. Whatever happens there stays there. Well, whatever in the confession happens there stays there.
2: Okay. Well, that's good. Come back again for more Catholic Blitz.
0: In 1 hour, Father Mike Schmitz brings you the Bible and Catechism in a year. Right now, it's time to pray the Rosary with Mother Angelica on EWTN Catholic Radio for the Philippines.
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0: The Glorious Mysteries of the Holy Rosary with Mother Angelica and the nuns of Our Lady of the Angels Monastery.
1: In the name of the Father, and of the Son, and of the Holy Spirit.
2: Amen.
1: I believe in God, the Father Almighty, Creator of heaven and earth, and in Jesus Christ, His only Son, our Lord, who was conceived by the Holy Spirit, born of the Virgin Mary, suffered under Pontius Pilate, was crucified, died, and was buried. He descended into hell. The third day He rose again from the dead. He ascended into heaven and sits at the right hand of God, the Father Almighty, from whence He shall come to judge the living and the dead.

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0: Hail Mary, full of grace, the Lord is with thee. Blessed art thou among women, and blessed is the fruit of thy womb, Jesus.
1: Holy Mary, Mother of God, pray for us sinners now and at the hour of our death. Amen.
0: Hail Mary, full of grace, the Lord is with thee. Blessed art thou among women, and blessed is the fruit of thy womb, Jesus.
1: Holy Mary, Mother of God, pray for us sinners now and at the hour of our death. Amen.
0: Hail Mary.

0: full of grace, the Lord is with thee. Blessed art thou amongst women, and blessed is the fruit of thy womb, Jesus.
1: Holy Mary, Mother of God, pray for us sinners now and at the hour of our death. Amen.
0: Glory be to the Father, and to the Son, and to the Holy Spirit. First glorious mystery, the resurrection.
2: All the trials, sufferings, heartaches, and disappointments will seem as nothing compared to the glory your sufferings merited for us. They shall all seem like a dream, and the vision of your face will fill our souls with exquisite joy.
0: Our Father, who art in heaven, hallowed be thy name. Thy kingdom come. Thy will be done on earth as it is in heaven.
1: Give us this day our daily bread, and forgive us our trespasses, as we forgive those who trespass against us. And lead us not into temptation, but deliver us from evil. Amen.
0: Hail Mary, full of grace, the Lord is with thee. Blessed art thou among women, and blessed is the fruit of thy womb, Jesus.
1: Holy Mary, Mother of God, pray for us sinners now and at the hour of our death. Amen.
0: Hail Mary, full of grace, the Lord is with thee. Blessed art thou amongst women, and blessed is the fruit of thy womb, Jesus.
1: Holy Mary, Mother of God, pray for us sinners now.
0: Hail Mary, full of grace, the Lord is with thee. Blessed art thou amongst women, and blessed is the fruit of thy womb, Jesus.
1: Holy Mary, Mother of God, pray for us sinners now and at the hour of our death. Amen.
0: Hail Mary, full of grace, the Lord is with thee. Blessed art thou among women, and blessed is the fruit of thy womb, Jesus.
1: Holy Mary, Mother of God, pray for us sinners now and at the hour of our death. Amen.
0: Hail Mary, full of grace, the Lord is with thee. Blessed art thou among women, and blessed is the fruit of thy womb, Jesus.
1: Holy Mary, Mother of God, pray for us sinners now and at the hour of our death. Amen.
0: Hail Mary, full of grace, the Lord is with thee. Blessed art thou amongst the women, and blessed is the fruit of thy womb, Jesus.
1: Amen.

0: the Lord is with thee. Blessed art thou amongst women, and blessed is the fruit of thy womb, Jesus.
1: Holy Mary, Mother of God, pray for us sinners, now and at the hour of our death. Amen.
0: Glory be to the Father, and to the Son, and to the Holy Spirit.
1: As it was in the beginning, is now, and ever shall be, world without end. Amen.
0: Oh, my Jesus,
1: forgive us our sins, save us from fires in hell, and lead all souls to heaven, especially those who most need thy mercy.
0: The second glorious mystery, the Ascension.
2: Dear Jesus, we want to rise above the demands of our emotions and have the courage to live in spirit and truth. Grant us

0: The faith that is always aware of the invisible reality. The hope that trusts in your promises. And the love that seeks not itself.
1: Our Father, who art in heaven, hallowed be thy name. Thy kingdom come, thy will be done on earth as it is in heaven.
2: Give us this day our daily bread, and forgive us our trespasses, as we forgive those who trespass against us. And lead us not into temptation, but deliver us from evil. Amen.
1: Hail Mary, full of grace, the Lord is with thee. Blessed art thou among women, and blessed is the fruit of thy womb,

0: thou amongst women, and blessed is the fruit of thy womb, Jesus.
1: Holy Mary, Mother of God, pray for us sinners now and at the hour of our death. Amen.
0: Hail Mary, full of grace, the Lord is with thee. Blessed art thou among women, and blessed is the fruit of thy womb, Jesus.
1: Holy Mary, Mother of God, pray for us sinners now and at the hour of our death. Amen.
0: Hail Mary, full of grace, the Lord is with thee. Blessed art thou amongst women, and blessed is the fruit of thy womb, Jesus.
1: Holy Mary, Mother of God, pray for us sinners now and at the hour of our death. Amen.
0: Hail Mary, full of grace, the Lord is with thee. Blessed art thou among women, and blessed is the fruit of thy womb, Jesus.
1: Holy Mary, Mother of God, pray for us sinners now and at the hour of our death. Amen.
0: Hail Mary, full of grace, the Lord is with thee. Blessed art thou amongst women, and blessed is the fruit of thy womb, Jesus.

0: blessed is the fruit of thy womb, Jesus.
1: Holy Mary, Mother of God, pray for us sinners now and at the hour of our death. Amen.
0: Hail Mary, full of grace, the Lord is with thee. Blessed art thou amongst women, and blessed is the fruit of thy womb, Jesus.
1: Holy Mary, Mother of God, pray for us sinners now and at the hour of our death. Amen.
0: Hail Mary, full of grace, the Lord is with thee. Blessed art thou among women, and blessed is the fruit of thy womb, Jesus.
1: Holy Mary, Mother of God, pray for us sinners now and at the hour of our death. Amen.
0: Hail Mary, full of grace, the Lord is with thee. Blessed art thou among women, and blessed is the fruit of thy womb, Jesus.
1: Holy Mary, Mother of God, pray for us sinners, now and at the hour of our death. Amen.
0: Glory be to the Father, and to the Son, and to the Holy Spirit.
1: As it was in the beginning, is now, and ever shall be, world without end. Amen.
0: O my Jesus,
2: forgive us our sins, save us from the fires of hell, and lead all souls to heaven, especially those in most need of your mercy.
0: That third glorious mystery, the descent of the Holy Spirit.
3: Holy Spirit, give to us an increase of your gifts and the grace that assures your presence in our souls.
0: Our Father, who art in heaven, hallowed be thy name. Thy kingdom come, thy will be done, on earth as it is in heaven.
1: Give us this day our daily bread, and forgive us our trespasses, as we forgive those who trespass against us. And lead us not into temptation, but deliver us from evil. Amen.
0: Hail Mary, full of grace, the Lord is with thee. Blessed art thou among women, and blessed is the fruit of thy womb, Jesus.
1: Holy Mary, Mother of God, pray for us sinners now and at the hour of our death. Amen.
0: Hail Mary, full of grace, the Lord is with thee. Blessed art thou amongst women, and blessed is the fruit of thy womb, Jesus.

0: Blessed art thou amongst women, and blessed is the fruit of thy womb, Jesus.
1: Holy Mary, Mother of God, pray for us sinners now and at the hour of our death. Amen.
0: Hail Mary, full of grace, the Lord is with thee. Blessed art thou among women, and blessed is the fruit of thy womb, Jesus.
1: Holy Mary, Mother of God, pray for us sinners now and at the hour of our death. Amen.
0: Hail Mary, full of grace, the Lord is with thee. Blessed art thou among women, and blessed is the fruit of thy womb, Jesus.
1: Holy Mary, Mother of God, pray for us sinners now and at the hour of our death. Amen.
0: Hail Mary, full of grace, the Lord is with thee. Blessed art thou amongst the women, and blessed is the fruit of thy womb, Jesus.
1: Holy Mary, Mother of God, pray for us sinners now and at the hour of our death. Amen.
0: Hail Mary, full of grace, the Lord is with thee. Blessed art thou among women, and blessed is the fruit of thy womb, Jesus.
1: Holy Mary, Mother of God, pray for us sinners now and at the hour of our death. Amen.
0: Hail Mary, full of grace, the Lord is with thee. Blessed art thou amongst women, and blessed is the fruit of thy womb, Jesus.
1: Holy Mary, Mother of God, pray for us sinners now and at the hour of our death. Amen.
0: Hail Mary, full of grace, the Lord is with thee. Blessed art thou amongst women, and blessed is the fruit of thy womb, Jesus.

0: women, and blessed is the fruit of thy womb, Jesus.
1: Holy Mary, Mother of God, pray for us sinners now and at the hour of our death. Amen.
0: Glory be to the Father, and to the Son, and to the Holy Spirit.
1: As it was in the beginning, is now, and ever shall be, world without end. Amen.
0: O my Jesus,
1: forgive us our sins, save us from the fires of hell, and lead all souls to heaven, especially those who most need thy mercy.
0: The fourth glorious mystery, the Assumption.
2: Dear Mary, Queen and Mother, let your Assumption into heaven give us the assurance and courage to be Christians in word and deed. Let us rise above the things of this world, so that our thoughts may be with you in heaven.
0: Our Father, who art in heaven, hallowed be thy name, thy kingdom come, thy will be done on earth as it is in heaven.
1: Give us this day our daily bread.
0: Full of grace, the Lord is with thee. Blessed art thou amongst the women, and blessed is the fruit of thy womb, Jesus.
1: Holy Mary, Mother of God, pray for us sinners now and at the hour of our death. Amen.
0: Hail Mary, full of grace, the Lord is with thee. Blessed art thou amongst women, and blessed is the fruit of thy womb, Jesus. Full of grace, the Lord is with thee. Blessed art thou amongst women, and blessed is the fruit of thy womb, Jesus.

0: amongst women, and blessed is the fruit of thy womb, Jesus.
1: Holy Mary, Mother of God, pray for us sinners now and at the hour of our death. Amen.
0: Hail Mary, full of grace, the Lord is with thee. Blessed art thou amongst women, and blessed is the fruit of thy womb, Jesus.
1: Holy Mary, Mother of God, pray for us sinners now and at the hour of our death. Amen.
0: Hail Mary, full of grace, the Lord is with thee. Blessed art thou amongst women, and blessed is the fruit of thy womb, Jesus.

0: Lord is with thee. Blessed art thou amongst women, and blessed is the fruit of thy womb, Jesus.
1: Holy Mary, Mother of God, pray for us sinners now and at the hour of our death. Amen.
0: Hail Mary, full of grace, the Lord is with thee. Blessed art thou among women, and blessed is the fruit of thy womb, Jesus.
1: Holy Mary, Mother of God, pray for us sinners now and at the hour of our death. Amen.
0: Glory be to the Father, and to the Son, and to the Holy Spirit.
1: As it was in the beginning, is now, and ever shall be, world without end. Amen.
0: O my Jesus,
1: forgive us our sins, save us from the fires of hell, and lead all souls to heaven.
0: The fifth glorious mystery, the coronation.
2: Dear Mother, the justice of God was not satisfied with reuniting your body and soul. So your divine Son, King and Lord, deigned to crown you as Queen of heaven and earth.
0: Our Father, who art in heaven, hallowed be thy name, thy kingdom come, thy will be done on earth as it is in heaven.
1: Give us this day our daily bread, and forgive us our trespasses, as we forgive those who trespass against us. And lead us not into temptation, but deliver us from evil. Amen.
0: Hail Mary, full of grace, the Lord is with thee. Blessed art thou among women, and blessed is the fruit of thy womb, Jesus.
1: Holy Mary, Mother of God, pray for us sinners now and at the hour of our death. Amen.
0: Hail Mary, full of grace, the Lord is with thee. Blessed art thou among women, and blessed is the fruit of thy womb, Jesus.
1: Holy Mary, Mother of God, pray for us sinners now and at the hour of our death. Amen.
0: Hail Mary, full of grace, the Lord is with thee. Blessed art thou among women, and blessed is the fruit of thy womb, Jesus.
1: Holy Mary, Mother of God, pray for us sinners now and at the hour of our death. Amen.
0: Hail Mary, full of grace, the Lord is with thee. Blessed art thou among women, and blessed is the fruit of thy womb, Jesus.

0: women, and blessed is the fruit of thy womb, Jesus.
1: Holy Mary, Mother of God, pray for us sinners now and at the hour of our death. Amen.
0: Hail Mary, full of grace, the Lord is with thee. Blessed art thou amongst women, and blessed is the fruit of thy womb, Jesus.
1: Holy Mary, Mother of God, pray for us sinners now and at the hour of our death. Amen.
0: Hail Mary, full of grace, the Lord is with thee. Blessed art thou amongst women, and blessed is the fruit of thy womb.

0: Jesus.
1: Holy Mary, Mother of God, pray for us sinners now and at the hour of our death. Amen.
0: Hail Mary, full of grace, the Lord is with thee. Blessed art thou amongst women, and blessed is the fruit of thy womb, Jesus.
1: Holy Mary, Mother of God, pray for us sinners now and at the hour of our death. Amen.
0: Glory be to the Father, and to the Son, and to the Holy Spirit.
1: As it was in the beginning, is now, and ever shall be, world without end. Amen.
0: O my Jesus,
1: forgive us our sins, save us from the fires of hell, and lead all souls to heaven, especially those who most need thy mercy.
0: Hail, Holy Queen.

0: Pray for us, Holy Mother of God.
1: That we may be worthy of the promises of Christ.
0: Let us pray. O God,
1: whose only begotten Son, by his life, death, and resurrection, has purchased for us the glories of eternal life, grant us, beseeching, that we may take upon these mysteries of the most holy Virgin, of the blessed Virgin Mary, we may imitate what they contain, and obtain what they promise, through the same Christ our Lord. Amen.
0: May the divine assistance remain always with us. In the name of the Father, and the Son, and the Holy Spirit.
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0: This is EWTN Daily Saint, where each story reminds us that holiness is possible in every age. Saint John Eudes was a French missionary priest who founded two spiritually significant orders. Born in Normandy, France in 1601, John joined the Congregation of the Oratory and was ordained at age 24. He preached throughout France, spreading devotion to the Sacred Heart of Jesus and the Immaculate Heart of Mary. During plague outbreaks, he cared for the sick and dying. He established the Congregation of Jesus and Mary, called the Eudes, to provide proper priestly formation and renew the church. He also helped found the Order of Our Lady of Charity of the Refuge, a religious community dedicated to helping exploited women seeking a new beginning. John Eudes died on August 19, 1680, and was canonized in 1925. His writings have significantly influenced the Church's theological thought. May the life of St. John Eudes inspire you to grow closer to Christ today. St. John, pray for us. To sign up for the Daily Saint emails, please visit ewtn.com/dailysaint.
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4: Welcome to the Wisdom of Father Groeschel. Over the years, Father Benedict Groeschel has produced many wonderful teaching series for EWTN, and we're delighted to showcase a number of them for you. On today's show, an episode from the series Hope in the Lord. Here's Father Groeschel.
5: Hello, I'm Father Benedict Groeschel of the Franciscan Friars of the Renewal from the South Bronx. And this is our second program in our series on Hope in the Lord. And today I want to speak to you about little and great hopes. Remember we said in our first program that we use the word hope sometimes for bad things. I hope my enemy gets a flat tire. Sometimes for silly things. I hope my team wins. I hope I make it on the lotto. Sometimes for small things that aren't terribly important but would be nice. I hope it doesn't rain when we have the picnic. But we have to look now at what hope really means. Hope ultimately is the hope in eternal life. I was up in Alaska giving a retreat to priests at a little retreat house, and there was a picture window in the back of the hall so that I was looking over the priest's head, and out behind them, way off in the distance, was this gigantic mountain. In the first couple of talks, I'm looking at this mountain, and then I said to the priests, "What's that mountain?" Oh, and they smiled and they said, "That's Mount McKinley." It was 50 miles away. And all during my retreat, I'm looking at this marvelous, incredible mountain. It looked like a mountain in another world. And it drew my attention because to me it became a symbol of eternal hope, of hope that does not change. And you know in scripture, and in fact in the writings of other religions, mountains are often used as symbols or ideas of eternal life. It says in the Psalms, "I lift up my eyes to the mountains. When shall help come to me?" Our Lord had the wonderful vision, the transfiguration on top of Mount Tabor, a place I once spent the better part of a week. So I think mountains are a beautiful image of the hope that does not fail. Sometimes in scripture they're called the everlasting hills. Now, this is ultimately what we should have hope in. And I feel

teaching sisters. And I would, once every couple of weeks, go up with some of the other altar boys, and we would serve the funeral mass of some dear holy old sister, 68 years in the convent. And we would get to the cemetery, and all the sisters would be there, and we'd have the cross and the candles, and we would hear the priest say these prayers for the bystanders. Let them languish not in fruitless and unavailing grief, nor sorrow as those who have no hope. No hope. To have real hope is to have something that goes beyond this world completely. And I'm going to get back to that hope. If you don't have that hope and you'd like to have it, ask for it, because it's a gift. It's a gift of God. It's not something that a person ultimately can argue to. I'm going to talk about life after death and the immortality of the soul and things like that as we go on. But just let me say, if you have hope that you will not perish in death, you have hope of life after death. If you have the Christian hope, you have hope that you shall participate in the life of God through Jesus Christ, our Lord, and that you will have eternal or everlasting rest. And I don't want to speak for other denominations, other religions, but I do believe that many people of the Jewish faith and the Muslim faith as well, and perhaps of others that I'm not as familiar with, would have a concept of the survival of the individual for eternity, where there is no time. That is the hope of eternal life, of life without end. Now, before we get to that hope, we got a whole lot to talk about there. That's going to be other programs. Let's talk about little hopes. And these little hopes may not be for little things. Everybody who's watching me hopes that they lead a happy life, a good life, a blessed life. Everyone, even those who may be very ill, very tired, very depressed, perhaps seeing a therapist, a psychiatrist, a psychologist, therapist, and they're very depressed, they may say, well, I don't know whether I have any hope or not. That's a pathology. And that's too bad. I feel badly about it, because it's too clear to me. But we all share, believers and unbelievers, in little hopes. I'll bet you that almost everybody watching me either hopes that they get a better place to live, or that if they don't hope that, that the place where they're living right now doesn't burn down or get struck by lightning. That's the hope of a happy life. You might have a hope for more education. You might have a hope for a better chance for your children. You know, probably if you're parents in your 40s and 50s, you're hoping that your kids marry nice people, that your daughter gets a nice husband. You hope for a nice retirement. And maybe you're hoping for a little raise in your pay so that you could get another car or something. Now, these are natural hopes. They are by no means bad things. They can get out of line, and they, if you remember, I spoke about the parable of the sower in Matthew 13, they can get out of line, and they become what our Lord calls the brambles and the weeds that choke away the word of God. But they don't have to. They can, however, do that. I was just in a country that I've always admired, Ireland. My dear friend Cardinal Terence Cook long ago used to say, Ireland is a country that hasn't lost its soul. And we were preaching recently in Ireland, quite a number of us, and I'd have to say, sadly, Ireland is in the process of losing its soul. Its hope is no longer in God, it's in the European Union, in the common market. And I could only think, as I saw
sad faces.

You don't think of Irishmen having sad faces. And you walking through the streets of Dublin, and I saw people terribly intent on making a dollar. I could only think, or a euro, I could only think of the words of my Irish great-grandmother. Put a beggar on horseback, and he'll ride himself to hell. Now, when the Irish say that, the old Irish, hell has a little ring to it like a bell. Put a beggar on horseback, and he'll ride himself to hell. It's very interesting. Irish Catholicism stood against the pressure of the powerful British government for 350 years. The Irish preserved their identity for centuries when they had no political voice at all under England. They were victims of injustice and prejudice. It wasn't until about 1828 or 29 that you could even build a Catholic church in Ireland. That the bishops didn't have to live and the priests like underground men. And now, the Irish, for a lot of reasons, which they could defend, are abandoning their faith. How sad. And it's been going on for quite a while. I recall that Mary Kenny, an Irish writer, a respected writer, said that Irish television was the most anti-religious television in Europe. And you know that was 20 years ago when they would have been competing for that title with the communists. It was before communism collapsed. Little hopes can get you into a lot of trouble. They can cause you, if they are realized, because of things that have nothing to do with God, like economy. If these little hopes are realized, you may become like the children of Israel in the Jewish scriptures in the Old Testament. You may become like the children of Israel when they got too fat, too comfortable, and they made alliances with the pagans, with the pagan kings. Oh yes, little hopes can be dangerous things if you lose track of the great hope, which is eternal life. If everything in life is not measured against that great hope, well then, you're gonna be in trouble. I've been very fortunate in life to work with the poor, and especially older poor people. They're very peaceful. They're not unhappy. Oh no. Everybody in the middle class thinks the poor is unhappy. The poor are uncomfortable. They're sometimes in danger, but they're much happier than the rest of society. They laugh more easily and more often. Happiness is a very, very subjective phenomenon. I've worked all my life to help poor people, especially kids, improve their chances to get a better education, to move out. And one thing was always nagging me in the back of my head. I said, if they make it to the middle class, they're not going to be any happier than we are. Isn't that strange? It's important that we choose the little hopes that are real and that relate to eternal life. Then these things become part of the Christian virtue of courage and optimism. A person who hopes in God for the things of this world, that they can serve God well and serve Him in their family, that person will not allow the seeds of God's word to be obliterated, to be choked out by the cares of the world. I know some very wealthy people who seek first the kingdom of God and who see their wealth as something that they distribute for the benefit of others. And I know some poor people that are very stingy. But by and large, it is the suffering and the poor that look for eternal life, because they don't have much else to hope for. Suppose you're getting ready to retire, or you have retired, and perhaps you move to a retirement village. I'm hoping to retire when I'm 110. And you move to a retirement village, and everything is nicely done, and it's gated, and you know. What do you start to live for? What is your struggle? Everything comes in.
Then seek first the kingdom of God. Begin to make sacrifices. Pray. Use your time of leisure to pray, to read the Bible. My goodness gracious, we don't read the Bible and we don't read it often enough. And then you'll be prepared for whatever comes, because if you're retired, you know, death is coming, and I'm going to talk about death. Don't tell me you don't want to hear about it. And suppose you're raising a family. Suppose you're living through the middle of life. Suppose you're struggling as a single person to make it. And things, the waters get very choppy. I go back to the Psalms. You could call the Psalms the Book of Hope. And this is Psalm 107. And it tells you about one of the most dangerous and frightening things. Some men went down to the sea in ships, doing business on the great waters. They saw the deeds of the Lord, his wondrous works in the deep. For he commanded and raised a stormy wind, which lifted up the waves of the sea. They mounted up to heaven, they went down into the depths. The courage of these men melted away in their plight. They reeled and staggered like drunken men. They were at their wits' end. And then they cried out to the Lord in their trouble, and he delivered them from their distress. He made the storm be still, and the waves of the sea were hushed. Then they were glad because they had quiet, and he brought them to their desired haven. Let them thank the Lord for his steadfast love. Steadfast love means mercy, for his wonderful works to the sons of men. I remember the day the Second World War was over. I remember it well. I was an altar boy. And the war was over in the early afternoon in the eastern part of the United States, 2 or 3 o'clock in the afternoon. And they were blowing horns and bells were ringing. Everybody went out into the street. The war was over. Do you know that that war had caused people to pray? A friend of mine was in Grand Central Station when the first invasion of Europe took place, called D-Day. An announcement was made in Grand Central Station. Could we have 5 minutes of silence in the station because D-Day has begun? And almost everyone in the station fell to their knees, and each one prayed to God in his own or her own way. And by the time the war was over, which was just a year or so after D-Day, that evening all the churches, synagogues, temples opened, every place. And the churches were filled with people. And I was an altar boy. It was not announced, but everybody knew we'd have services at 8. And I looked out the sacristy door, and the people were standing up the side aisles and up the middle aisle. The church was packed. And I said to the pastor, Father McInerney, I said, Father, look, the church is filled with people. And Father Cornelius McInerney was a tough old Irishman. And he said to me, take a good look, because you're not going to see some of them till we have another war. How true. Our hope and trust in God should be there all the time, in small things and in great things. But if you take the small things of life, getting a house, having a nice wedding in the family, that the car will get fixed, that IRS won't write you a nasty letter, all those things. And you say, I want God to make this part of my journey, and the journey of my family, the journey of those who I love, the journey of my country. I want to make this part of everybody's journey to you. And I'll only do those things and cherish those things and look for those things and hold on to those things which are important for my eternal destiny. Aha. Aha. Then your life will be guided by hope. You will say, I hope in God, in his steadfast love, in his mercy, because his mercy endures forever. Trials may come. Darkness may descend. Your prayers may appear.

to be unanswered. And I'm going to talk about that. What about the prayers that are not answered? Jesus says, ask and you shall receive, seek and you shall find, knock and it shall be open unto you. That's in Matthew 6:7. And it's beautiful. That's in the preface to the Lord's Prayer. But what happens, though, is sometimes we ask and do not receive because what we're asking for is not going to help us. And Jesus doesn't say, ask and you'll receive what you want. Life had become a puppet show with people running it. But ask and you shall receive. What? Receive what? What you need. Many times in life I asked for things that I did not receive. But I kept on and I received something better. And I often received it when it seemed that there was no hope at all. Brothers and sisters, I'm not talking to you about hope as an abstract thing. In my own life, I was just 70, and I look back on it, much of it was a valley of tears. Not only for myself, but because I intended, since I was a teenager, to take upon myself other people's sorrows, other people's needs. I enjoy being there for people, if I can. Sometimes you don't have the resources, sometimes you have nothing left. People write me letters, I can't even answer the letters. I get well over 1,000 letters a month. But you try. And as I look back at it, I would have to say, what guided me? Faith and hope. Hope is faith that has come to blossom. Faith alone without hope doesn't do much. St. James in his epistle says, the devil believes and trembles too. Just faith doesn't do it. But faith and hope together will then lead to charity. And it is charity, ultimately, that helps us. St. Paul says we are saved by faith in Romans 8, but he also says in Romans 8 at the end of the chapter, we are saved by hope. And Jesus says in Matthew 25 that we are saved by charity. They're all true, but they go up a flight of steps. Faith that God is and that he can answer us, that he's all powerful. Hope that God will lead us in the way of eternal life and joy if we trust him. And charity, that because God has loved us, that we will love each other for him. It's really important, I think, right now at a difficult time, for people to grow in hope. When I was a kid, in the Second World War, Americans had hope. The English people had hope in the face of the Blitz. The people on the continent of Europe, they had hope. Even though they were under the Nazi occupation or the Bolshevik occupation. Recently, I've been reading the life of Francis Xavier Cardinal Van Thuan, a Vietnamese cardinal, Nguyen Van Thuan. It's a book published by the Pauline Press, which is the Daughters of St. Paul, Testimony of Hope. A beautiful, beautiful book in which this bishop tells how he was imprisoned for 13 years, sometimes in an underground cell where it was terribly damp and terribly, terribly hot. And they left the light on for weeks and then they left it off for weeks, sitting there in the darkness and the dampness, 24 hours a day, 7 days a week, never seeing the sunlight. He said, I was afraid I would lose my mind. But he went on with hope. All of his books have hope in the title, Testimony to Hope, Prayer of Hope. And you know, many years later, after he was thrown out of Vietnam, he was in Rome and the Pope asked him to give his retreat for Lent. And the Pope was so impressed that he made him a cardinal. And I remember the day very well. I had been invited by a friend of mine, Monsignor Cusack, to go to Rome for the consistory of the cardinals. And I had a number of priests I knew who were becoming cardinals, Cardinal Egan, Cardinal Dulles, Cardinal Connell, Archbishop of Dublin. And so we went.

0: And I was grateful to be asked. And somebody said to me, do you want to meet the Vietnamese cardinal? I said, sure. And there weren't very many people around him. All the cardinals were in this big room meeting people, well-wishers and friends. And only a couple of people were talking to the Vietnamese cardinal. And I went up behind him, and I had an experience that I only have had once before in my life. And that was the first time I met Mother Teresa, back in 1967. As I walked away from Mother Teresa, I said, you know, I didn't see any light, but there was a light around this person. Now I know why artists put halos on saints. And I came and I spoke to Cardinal Ventoine, just a minute or two. And as I walked away, I said, there's that same light, a man of peace, of gentleness, a man of hope, who had lived through hell on earth. Sisters and brothers, if you have faith, work to have hope. If you believe in God, if you believe in Christ, work to have hope. Increase your hope. Tell the Lord, give me more courage, give me more hope. And if you don't have faith and hope, then ask that you might receive it. Quietly go, speak to God, to whom it may concern, and say, if you are there, God, give me this grace. Give me faith and hope. Because St. Paul tells us, hope does not disappoint. When we hope, the love of God is poured into our hearts. I wish I could give everybody watching a gift, and I would give them hope. It would bring faith with it, and it would lead to charity, to kindliness, to forgiveness, to love. Faith, hope, and charity. The greatest is charity, but the link between faith and charity is hope. And join me again, because we got lots of things to look at about this beautiful, wonderful virtue and power we call hope.
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0: O Sacred Heart of Jesus, filled with infinite love, broken by our ingratitude and pierced by our sins, yet loving us still, accept the consecration we make to Thee of all that we are and all that we have. Take every faculty of our souls and bodies, only day by day draw us nearer and nearer to Thy Sacred Heart, and there as we shall hear the lesson, teach us Thy holy way. Amen.
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3: This is Dale Alquist. When G.K. Chesterton was asked why he became Catholic, he said, "To get rid of my sins. Only the Catholic Church can do that." He said that when a man steps out of the confessional, he's 5 minutes old and his whole life has just started over again. When we confess our sins, our souls are wiped clean. We get to start all over again.
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9: 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We hear from Ezekiel after the destruction of Jerusalem that God is still present. There's always hope, and He will take dry bones and bring them to life.
7: Hi, my name is Father Mike Schmitz, and you're listening to The Bible in a Year, where we encounter God's voice and live life through the lens of Scripture. Using the Great Adventure Bible timeline, we'll read all the way from Genesis to Revelation, discovering how the story of salvation unfolds and how we fit into that story today. The Great Adventure Bible timeline was developed by Jeff Cavins and is provided by Ascension, who produced and funded this program. It is day 231. We're reading Jeremiah chapter 8 and Ezekiel 37 and 38, the dry bones, the valley of dry bones, the sticks, the prophecy about Gog, if you've never heard of that guy. Well, you will today. And Proverbs 14, 33 through 35. The book of the prophet Jeremiah, chapter 8, a lament for Judah. At that time, says the Lord, the bones of the kings of Judah, the bones of its princes, the bones of the priests, the bones of the prophets, and the bones of the inhabitants of Jerusalem shall be brought out of their tombs, and they shall be spread before the sun and the moon and all the host of heaven, which they have loved and served, which they have gone after, and which they have sought and worshipped. And they shall not be gathered or buried. They shall be as dung on the surface of the ground. Death shall be preferred to life by all the remnant that remains of this evil family in all the places where I have driven them, says the Lord of hosts. You shall say to them, thus says the Lord, when men fall, do they not rise again? If one turns away, does he not return? Why then has this people turned away in perpetual backsliding? They hold fast to deceit. They refuse to return. I have given heed and listened, but they have not spoken rightly. No man repents of his wickedness, saying, what have I done? Everyone turns to his own course, like a horse plunging headlong into battle. Even the stork in the heavens knows her times, and the turtle dove, swallow, and crane keep the time of their coming. But my people know not the ordinance of the Lord. How can you say, we are wise, and the law of the Lord is with us? But behold, the false pen of the scribes has made it into a lie. The wise men shall be put to shame. They shall be dismayed and taken. Behold, they have rejected the word of the Lord, and what wisdom is in them? Therefore, I will give their wives to others, and their fields to conquerors, because from the least to the greatest, everyone is greedy for unjust gain. From prophet to priest, everyone deals falsely. They have healed the wound of my people lightly, saying, peace, peace, when there is no peace. Were they ashamed when they committed abomination? No. They were not at all ashamed. They did not know how to blush. Therefore, they shall fall among the fallen. When I punish them, they shall be overthrown, says the Lord. When I would gather them, says the Lord, there are no grapes on the vine, nor figs on the fig tree. Even the leaves are withered. And what I gave them has passed away from them.

Why do we sit still? Gather together. Let us go into the fortified cities and perish there. For the Lord our God has doomed us to perish and has given us poisoned water to drink because we have sinned against the Lord. We looked for peace, but no good came, for a time of healing, but behold, terror. The snorting of their horses is heard from Dan. At the sound of the neighing of their stallions, the whole land quakes. They come and devour the land and all that fills it, the city and those who dwell in it. For behold, I am sending you among serpents, adders which cannot be charmed, and they shall bite you, says the Lord. My grief is beyond healing. My heart is sick within me. Listen, the cry of the daughter of my people from the length and breadth of the land. Is the Lord not in Zion? Is her king not in her? Why have they provoked me to anger with their graven images and with their foreign idols? The harvest is past, the summer is ended, and we are not saved. For the wound of the daughter of my people, my heart is wounded. I mourn, and dismay has taken hold on me. Is there no balm in Gilead? Is there no physician there? Why then has the health of the daughter of my people not been restored? The book of the prophet Ezekiel, chapter 37, The Valley of Dry Bones. The hand of the Lord was upon me, and he brought me out by the Spirit of the Lord and set me down in the midst of the valley. It was full of bones, and he led me round among them. And behold, there were very many upon the valley, and behold, they were very dry. And he said to me, Son of man, can these bones live? And I answered, O Lord God, you know. Again he said to me, Prophesy to these bones, and say to them, O dry bones, hear the word of the Lord. Thus says the Lord God to these bones, Behold, I will cause breath to enter you, and you shall live. And I will lay sinews upon you, and will cause flesh to come upon you, and cover you with skin, and put breath in you, and you shall live, and you shall know that I am the Lord. So I prophesied as I was commanded. And as I prophesied, there was a noise, and behold, a rattling, and the bones came together, bone to its bone, and as I looked, there were sinews on them, and flesh had come upon them, and skin had covered them, but there was no spirit in them. Then he said to me, Prophesy to the spirit, prophesy, son of man, and say to the spirit, Thus says the Lord God, Come from the four winds, O spirit, and breathe upon these slain, that they may live. So I prophesied as he commanded me. And the Spirit came into them, and they lived, and stood upon their feet an exceedingly great host. Then he said to me, Son of man, these bones are the whole house of Israel. Behold, they say our bones are dried up, and our hope is lost. We are clean cut off. Therefore prophesy, and say to them, Thus says the Lord God, Behold, I will open your graves and raise you from your graves, O my people, and I will bring you home into the land of Israel. And you shall know that I am the Lord when I open your graves and raise you from your graves, O my people. And I will put my spirit within you, and you shall live, and I will place you in your own land. Then you shall know that I, the Lord, have spoken, and I have done it, says the Lord. The two sticks. The word of the Lord came to me. Son of man, take a stick and write on it for Judah and the children of Israel associated with him. Then take another stick and write upon it for Joseph, the stick of Ephraim, and all the house of Israel associated with him, and join them together into one stick that they may become one in your hand. And when your people say to you, Will you not show us what you mean by these? Say to them, Thus says the Lord God, Behold, I am about to take the stick of Joseph, which is in the hand of Ephraim, and the tribes of Israel associated with him, and I will join with it the stick of Judah, and make them one stick, that they may be one in my hand. When the sticks on which you write are in your hand before their eyes, then say to them, Thus says the Lord God, Behold, I will take the sons of Israel from the nations among which they have gone, and will gather them from all sides, and bring them to their own land. And I will make them one nation in the land upon the mountains of Israel, and one king shall be king over them all. And they shall be no longer two nations, and no longer divided into two kingdoms. They shall not defile themselves any more with their idols and their detestable things, or with any of their transgressions, but I will save them from all the backslidings in which they have sinned, and will cleanse them, and they shall be my people, and I will be their God. My servant David shall be king over them, and they shall all have one shepherd.

They shall follow my ordinances and be careful to observe my statutes. They shall dwell in the land where your fathers dwelt, that I gave to my servant Jacob. They and their children and their children's children shall dwell there forever, and David my servant will be their prince forever. I will make a covenant of peace with them. It shall be an everlasting covenant with them, and I will bless them and multiply them, and will set my sanctuary in the midst of them forevermore. My dwelling place shall be with them, and I will be their God, and they shall be my people. Then the nations will know that I, the Lord, sanctify Israel, when my sanctuary is in the midst of them forevermore. Chapter 38. Prophecy against Gog. The word of the Lord came to me, Son of man, set your face toward Gog, of the land of Magog, the chief prince of Meshech and Tubal, and prophesy against him and say, Thus says the Lord God, Behold, I am against you, O Gog, chief prince of Meshech and Tubal. And I will turn you about and put hooks into your jaws, and I will bring you forth and all your army, horses and horsemen, all of them clothed in full armor, a great company, all of them with buckler and shield, wielding swords. Persia, Cush, and Put are with them, all of them with shield and helmet. Gomer and all his hordes, Bet-Togarma from the uttermost parts of the north with all his hordes, many peoples are with you. Be ready and keep ready, you and all the hosts that are assembled about you, and be a guard for them. After many days you will be mustered. In the latter years you will go against the land that is restored from war, the land where people were gathered from many nations upon the mountains of Israel, which had been a continual waste. Its people were brought out from the nations and now dwell securely, all of them. You will advance, coming on like a storm. You will be like a cloud covering the land, you and all your hordes, and many peoples with you. Thus says the Lord God, On that day, thoughts will come into your mind, and you will devise an evil scheme, and say, I will go up against the land of unwalled villages. I will fall upon the quiet people who dwell securely, all of them dwelling without walls, and having no bars or gates, to seize, spoil, and carry off plunder, to assail the waste places which are now inhabited, and the people who were gathered from the nations, who have gotten cattle and goods, who dwell at the center of the earth. Sheba and Dedan and the merchants of Tarshish and all its villages will say to you, Have you come to seize spoil? Have you assembled your hosts to carry off plunder, to carry away silver and gold, to take away cattle and goods, to seize great spoil? Therefore, son of man, prophesy and say to Gog, Thus says the Lord God, On that day, when my people Israel are dwelling securely, you will bestir yourself and come from your place out of the uttermost parts of the north, you and many peoples with you, all of them riding on horses, a great host, a mighty army. You will come up against my people Israel like a cloud covering the land. In the latter days, I will bring you against my land, that the nations may know me, when through you, O Gog, I vindicate my holiness before their eyes. Thus says the Lord God, Are you he of whom I spoke in former days by my servants the prophets of Israel, who in those days prophesied for years that I would bring you against them? But on that day, when Gog shall come against the land of Israel, says the Lord God, my wrath will be roused. For in my jealousy and in my blazing wrath I declare, on that day there shall be a great shaking in the land of Israel. The fish of the sea and the birds of the air and the beasts of the field and all creeping things that creep on the ground, and all the men that are upon the face of the earth shall quake at my presence, and the mountains shall be thrown down, and the cliffs shall fall, and every wall shall tumble to the ground. I will summon every kind of terror against Gog, says the Lord God. Every man's sword will be against his brother. With pestilence and bloodshed I will enter into judgment with him, and I will rain upon him and his hordes, and the many peoples that are with him, torrential rains and hailstones, fire and brimstone. So I will show my greatness and my holiness and make myself known in the eyes of many nations. Then they will know that I am the Lord. The Book of Proverbs, chapter 14, verses 33 through 35. Wisdom abides in the mind of a man of understanding, but it is not known in the heart of fools. Righteousness exalts a nation, but sin is a reproach to any people. A servant who deals wisely has the king's favor, but his wrath falls on one who acts shamefully. Father in heaven, we give you praise and glory. You are good. You are our Father. You are our Dad. We thank you so much. God, you have made your heart known to us, and you've called us back

to yourself. You who can raise the dead to life. You who conquered death, and so that death doesn't have power to conquer us. We ask you to send that spirit, the spirit that came upon the dry bones as Ezekiel prophesied, the spirit that raised Jesus Christ from the dead, the spirit that you gave to the apostles and you give to us, your children now. We ask for that Holy Spirit to bring us to life, especially, Lord, the broken parts of us, the dead parts of us, the parts that seem lost and without hope, the parts of us that disqualify us, that we believe they disqualify us. Lord God, let your Holy Spirit come upon us in those parts. Bring us to life. Bring us to you. Bring us home. And we ask this in Jesus' name, in the name of the Father and of the Son and of the Holy Spirit. Amen. Okay. Bones is the word today, because we started out with bones in Jeremiah chapter 8. I mean, it talks about the bones of the priests and the bones of the prophets, the bones of the inhabitants of Jerusalem, the kings of Judah, the princes, all their bones going to be brought out. And that there's something so remarkable about this, because what is Jeremiah talking about? Obviously, here's Jeremiah, and he's staring down the barrel. He knows what's coming because the word of the Lord keeps speaking to him. Remember, it has not yet happened. This massive destruction of Jerusalem has not yet happened. And Jeremiah is calling them to brace for impact, right? Now, when we hear Ezekiel, it's already happened. And we're going to get to that in just a second. But Jeremiah, it has yet to happen. And gosh, this is so incredible. Where it talks about the bones, what is going to happen? The bones of the kings of Judah, princes, bones of the priests, prophets, and the inhabitants of Jerusalem, they should be brought out of their tombs and spread before the sun and moon and all the host of heaven, which they have loved and served. They have sought and worshiped, right? All these false gods that the people of Judah, God's own people, they have gone after foreign gods of foreign peoples in foreign lands. And so what is God saying? Okay, what's going to happen is you're going to be brought to foreign lands. I mean, you love the gods of these foreign peoples. Okay, you're going to be brought to them. That you're going to be uprooted from this place. You're going to be taken away from the land that God has given to you, the land that God has promised to you. You want those things? Okay, you can have them. And I'll take you to those places. And you will belong to those people as slaves. And you'll belong to those false gods as slaves. Because that's what our idols do. Our idols enslave us. We recognize that, gosh, the Lord God, when we belong to him, we don't belong to him as slaves. We actually, scripture says again and again, Jesus makes it possible that we belong to the Lord as sons and daughters. But the false gods in our lives, we have to serve them, right? We belong to them. We are the slaves of those things that we give our heart to, except God. Because God brings us into this relationship where he raises us up, as opposed to the false gods, the idols that drag us down and drag us back. And so here's Jeremiah, and he keeps saying, why is this people turned away in perpetual backsliding? They hold fast to deceit and refuse to return. And there's something about this that, you know, Jeremiah uses the example of, you know, even storks, they know the time to fly. The turtle dove, the swallow, the crane, they know. I mean, if you've ever been to Israel, you know that it's an incredible migratory epicenter. I don't know if that's the right word, but it's a location where you can see every different species of bird, not literally every, but you don't think they have penguins, but so many species of birds that pass through that land. And here's Jeremiah pointing out, all these birds look up. They know when it's time to migrate. Why don't you know that this is the time to migrate? How can you say, here's verse 8, we are wise and the law of the Lord is with us. But behold, the false pen of the scribes has made it into a lie. And remember, Jeremiah is going to be talking about those false prophets that keep on saying, he repeats himself, in fact, from chapters before in verse 11, they have healed the wound of my people lightly. Remember that kiss the boo-boo kind of a situation where it's a compound fracture, saying peace, peace, when there is no peace. Were they ashamed when they committed abomination? No, they were not at all ashamed. They did not know how to blush. And so what God is saying is I'm going to let them fall, because they continue to be of two minds. And they continue to not repent, perpetual backsliding. And it's just so, so awful and devastating, because we recognize that that can be us. We can give our hearts as well to these false gods that promise everything and deliver nothing. They promise everything and they take everything. That's just such a difficult word. But the encouraging word, of course, is in chapter 37 of Ezekiel. Remember that Jeremiah is preaching ahead of the fall of destruction of Jerusalem. But Ezekiel is preaching after the fall, the destruction, and where there's no home anymore. There's no Judah

anymore. There's no Jerusalem essentially anymore. It's been destroyed. The temple has been destroyed and it is dead. It is done. It is over. And that's where you have this incredible, incredible vision, this incredible action in chapter 37 in the Valley of the Dry Bones. Because what does God say? Okay, here's a Valley of Dry Bones. All there is just, it's just death. If you see a bunch of bones, there's no future for the bones. There's only past, right? It's over with. And yet God says, prophesy, speak the word of God. My words, he says, over these bones, and they all come together and then continue to speak them. The Holy Spirit and the breath of life comes into them. And this whole massive host, it says, and they lived, the Spirit came into them and they lived and stood upon their feet, an exceedingly great host. Now he says, these bones are the whole house of Israel. They say, our bones are dried up and our hope is lost. We are clean cut off. And that's what, I mean, honestly, the people who are living in Babylon at this point, yeah, there's no way to go home. There is no home to go back to. It's done, just like a bunch of bones. And yet here's God who says, I promise I'll put my Spirit within you and you shall live and I will place you in your own land. And then you shall know that I, the Lord, have spoken and I have done it, says the Lord. Remember, God has used Babylon not to destroy his people, but to call his people back to him. God has used what looks like complete destruction to convert their hearts so that they can know, that we can know, that he is the Lord God truly and forever. And so that's what the image of the dry bones is. That's what the image of the two sticks are, right? Here is not just Judah, but also Israel, those two nations. And here's Ezekiel holding those two sticks in one hand, making them one stick, saying, I will restore all of the nations and I will bring back King David. Remember that, why were people waiting for the Messiah? They're waiting for the Messiah for many reasons. This is one of them. In chapter 37, but verse 24, it says, my servant David shall be king over them and they shall all have one shepherd. Remember that when we look forward to the Messiah, when they look forward to the Christ, which is the same thing, right? Means anointed one. They're looking for this promise here in chapter 37 and in other places of that future king in the line of David, who would be the anointed one, who would be the one shepherd of the one people, the one king of the one kingdom. And we're going to hit the next messianic checkpoint in a few weeks, I guess, a couple weeks from now. But we're going to hear in Matthew's gospel so clearly how Matthew completely sees Jesus and he understands that Jesus truly is the fulfillment of this promise, that Jesus is the Messiah. He is the king who has come to restore the kingdom. Remember, this is the promise that, yeah, this, that one nation, right? Remember the people of the north, the kingdom of Israel, that was gone. It's destroyed, right? It's never to be found again. And yet it will be in Jesus Christ reestablishing the kingdom with himself as the king, as the anointed one, as the perpetual David forever. He is able to bring all peoples to himself and restore the kingdom of Israel in its fulfillment in Christianity. And that's just such an incredible, incredible thing. One last note that we're going to hear about Gog tomorrow as well, the prophecy against Gog today, and tomorrow the fall of Gog. And we ask, well, who's Gog? And the answer is, it's a mystery. It's a mystery. It is, not a lot of information when it comes to who Gog is. He could be Nebuchadnezzar, Magog, the land of Magog. It could be Babylon. That could be the case. But in this case, it's just a mystery. And I'm going to leave it at that. If you want to do some extra research on that, that'd be great. But I want to say we're kind of running out of time today. And so if I don't have anything wise to say about Gog of the land of Magog, then I might have to, you know, call it for the day. Man, what a gift, honestly, you know, to be in God's word. Sometimes it's clear. Sometimes it's not clear. Sometimes we say later on, oh my gosh, I see that now. Sometimes when it comes to chapter 38, we're thinking Magog and Gog. I don't know. I still don't know. Maybe you know, in which case you can share your knowledge with all of us. Above all, let's share God's grace with all of us that Ezekiel spoke. He preached, he prophesied, and the Spirit of God came upon dry bones. We ask the Lord in the power and the name of Jesus Christ to send his Holy Spirit into the dry bone areas of our lives where we think that we're done. We think that it's over. We think that there's no hope. There is hope. Wherever the Lord is present, there is always, always hope. And the Lord is present in your life and in my life. And so there's hope. That's why I'm praying for you. And I ask you, please pray for me.

0: That was day 231 of Bible in a Year with Father Mike Schmitz. And now we'd like to share audio from a video called Understanding the Theology of the Immaculate Conception with Father Mike from the Ascension Presents YouTube channel.
1: Hi, my name is Father Mike Schmitz, and this is Ascension Presents. Every Marian doctrine is actually about Jesus. So that's very important to understand right off the bat. But the Marian doctrine, the doctrine of the Immaculate Conception, states that Mary, from the first moment of her conception, was preserved from all stain of original sin by the merits of her son's future life, death, and resurrection. I say that again, but you could just rewind it. It's that Mary, from the first moment of her conception, was preserved from all stain of original sin by the merits of her son's future life, death, and resurrection. And so basically what that means is, yes, here's Jesus who has saved all of us, and whether we accept that redemption or not is a whole nother story. So after we had gotten original sins, this wound, this separation of humanity from divinity, the Lord Jesus healed us. He saved us. He brought us back from the dead. Well, the doctrine of the Immaculate Conception is that before Mary was even at the moment of her conception, before she ever experienced that separation from God, that because of the merits of her son's future life, death, and resurrection, she was preserved from all that, that she actually was conceived and was lived in union with God, not on her own, but through the merits of her son's future life, death, and resurrection. Now that's what we established before. What I wanted to share today is the next step. A lot of times we hear the story, and we hear the doctrine, and we think, wait a second. So Jesus preserved Mary from all stain of original sin. He can do that? I didn't know he could do that. If God can do that, then I volunteer. Can I have that too? How come he doesn't do it for me? Like, how come he didn't do it for the rest of us? If God can actually preserve Mary from all stain of original sin at the moment of her conception, so that she didn't live life with the results of the fall, why wouldn't he just do that with everybody? That's a really good question. And the answer is tied into Mary's role. It's tied into the call that God had placed on Mary's heart. Not call he placed on her heart, but put on her life. So let's go back to the beginning. Why is it really fitting that Mary would be preserved from all stain of original sin? Well, it's fitting because at the very beginning of the story, in Genesis chapter 2, God made them male and female. And both the man and the woman, Adam and Eve, they were without sin. And what happens? In Genesis 3, there's an angel of light, aka Lucifer, light bearer, right? Who comes to the woman, speaks words of deception to her that causes her to disbelieve and disobey. And she then hands on that disobedience and disbelief to the man, who then hands it on to the world. That's the fall team. Then in the New Testament, in Luke's gospel, you have this woman, and to her, an angel of light comes, and he speaks words to her that causes her to trust and to believe. She conceives in her womb then, and that's Mary, by the way. And she hands on that trust and belief, obedience to her son who conceived in her womb, and he hands on, because he trusts all the way to the end, he hands on redemption to the whole human race. So the fall team and the redeemed team. You have the fall team, angel to the woman, to the man, to all of us. Redeemed team, angel, to the woman, to the man, to all of us. So it's fitting that if the woman and the man in the first story, in Genesis 2 and 3, are without sin, and in the second story, the redeemed team, the man is without sin, it would make sense. It just, again, it's not necessary. The church says it's not necessary, but it's fitting that the woman also would be without sin. Okay, and this is why, in answer to the question, well, if God can do that with Mary, why didn't he do that with me? And it comes to the heart of vocation. It comes to the heart of the call of God. God always equips us for the task that he's called us to. God always gives us what we need in order to accomplish the task that he's calling us to. And so for Mary's task then was to do what? Her task was to be the new Eve, right? If Jesus is the new Adam, her task was to be the new Eve, was to say yes where the old Eve said no, was to trust where the old Eve disbelieved, was to obey where the old Eve disobeyed, and to hand that on to her son. Again, is it necessary? No, but it is fitting that that's the case. And in order for that to be accomplished in its fullness, you have her preserved from all stain of original sin so that she could say yes in complete freedom, just like Eve said no in complete freedom. Does that make sense? And what that means for us, of course, is that you can trust the Lord that whatever he's called you to, he will equip you for. Whatever God has called you to, he will equip you for. If you

0: he's called you to do something, he will give you everything that you need in order to accomplish that task. That's the trust. That's the confidence that we have. We say, God, why didn't God do that for me? Well, because that wasn't your job. That wasn't your role. But your role is something different. And I'll tell you this, I promise you this, whatever that role is, whatever that call is, whatever that task is, whatever that vocation is, God will give you absolutely everything that you need to accomplish it to his glory and for the salvation of the world. Because just like he trusted Mary, he trusts you. So let him give you the gifts that you need. Let him call you to the task that he's calling you to. And then do what Mary did. Say yes.
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6: 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What ends up happening, however, is that everybody is exceptional so that the rules don't apply to anybody. The result is something worse than chaos. It's a loss of all the categories of respect and justice. G.K. Chesterton says that when the exception has become the rule, that is the worst of all possible tyrannies. When the cardinal, formerly known as Ratzinger, gave his final homily before the papal conclave, he said, "We are living under the tyranny of relativism." What is relativism? It's when there are no rules, only exceptions. 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
1: 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We must live a life worthy of God. Today, we'll talk about how we have received God's grace and the Holy Spirit, which means we must strive to live differently. A life worthy of the gospel must stand out from the crowd.
0: Hi, my name is Father Mike Schmitz, and you're listening to the Catechism in a Year, where we encounter God's plan of sheer goodness for us, revealed in Scripture and passed down through the tradition of the Catholic faith. The Catechism in a Year is provided by Ascension, who produced and funded this program. In 365 days, we'll read through the Catechism of the Catholic Church, discovering our identity in God's family as we journey together toward our heavenly home. This is day 231. We're reading paragraphs 1691 to 1698. Yesterday, what was that? Man, Dr. Mary Healy, what a gift. I know people are like, oh, wow, that was a long, you only got a part of it. That was edited down from being massively long. It was a long, long conversation, but so beautiful, so powerful, not just because Dr. Healy is incredibly smart and

first and last point of reference of this catechesis, of a catechesis in immorality, right? Catechesis in how we live will always be Jesus Christ himself. So the first point, the last point, always everything's going to be in Jesus. And so today, from paragraph 1691 to 1698, we're going to be talking about that. What is the high call of the Christian? That we, yes, we hear the gospel proclaimed, we're brought into communion with the Father through the sacraments and the Son and the Holy Spirit through the sacraments. And then we're called to live in this way. We're called to live this new life. We become children of God. We've been filled with the Holy Spirit. We're partakers of the divine nature. And now we have to live a life worthy of the gospel of Christ. And so the Holy Spirit, God gives us this gift. He gives us the ability by his grace, the grace of Christ and the gifts of the Holy Spirit. But we have to learn. And that's why we're going to take these next steps for the next, well, for quite a while. But I'm so glad. I'm so grateful. Let's continue with a prayer as we pray. Father in heaven, we give you thanks and praise. We thank you for yesterday. Thank you for Dr. Mary Healy. Thank you for not only just like we talked about when it came to marriage, the invitation and the challenge. When it comes to the Christian life, the invitation and the challenge, the blessing and the burden, the rights we have as sons and daughters of God and the responsibilities we have as sons and daughters of God. God, thank you. Thank you, but also please help us. Help us as we take these next steps to recognize our dignity, to recognize the high call, and to recognize your mercy when we fail, to recognize the ways in which we do need to be shaped, that our consciences do need to be formed, that we do need to be trained in this catechesis. Help us to be open to your Holy Spirit. Help us to be open to this high call. Help us to be open to both conviction of sin and the conviction of mercy. In Jesus' name we pray. Amen. In the name of the Father, and of the Son, and of the Holy Spirit. Amen. As I said, it is day 231. We're reading paragraphs 1691 to 1698. How we live. Part 3. Life in Christ. Our calling. Section 1. Man's vocation. Life in the Spirit. Christian, recognize your dignity. And now that you share in God's own nature, do not return to your former base condition by sinning. Remember who is your head and of whose body you are a member. Never forget that you have been rescued from the power of darkness and brought into the light of the kingdom of God. The symbol of the faith confesses the greatness of God's gift to man in his work of creation, and even more in redemption and sanctification. What faith confesses, the sacraments communicate. By the sacraments of rebirth, Christians have become children of God, partakers of the divine nature. Coming to see in the faith their new dignity, Christians are called to lead henceforth a life worthy of the gospel of Christ. They are made capable of doing so by the grace of Christ and the gifts of his Spirit, which they receive through the sacraments and through prayer. Christ Jesus always did what was pleasing to the Father and always lived in perfect communion with him. Likewise, Christ's disciples are invited to live in the sight of the Father who sees in secret in order to become perfect as your heavenly Father is perfect. Incorporated into Christ by baptism, Christians are dead to sin and alive to God in Christ Jesus, and so participate in the life of the risen Lord. Following Christ and united with him, Christians can strive to be imitators of God as beloved children and walk in love by conforming their thoughts, words, and actions to the mind which is yours in Christ Jesus and by following his example. Justified in the name of the Lord Jesus Christ and in the Spirit of our God, sanctified and called to be saints, Christians have become the temple of the Holy Spirit. This Spirit of the Son teaches them to pray to the Father, and having become their life, prompts them to act so as to bear the fruit of the Spirit by charity in action. Healing the wounds of sin, the Holy Spirit renews us interiorly through a spiritual transformation. He enlightens and strengthens us to live as children of light through all that is good and right and true. The way of Christ leads to life. A contrary way leads to destruction. The gospel parable of the two ways remains ever present in the catechesis of the church. It shows the importance of moral decisions for our salvation. There are two ways, the one of life, the other of death. But between the two, there is a great difference. Catechesis has to reveal in all clarity the joy and the demands of the way of Christ. Catechesis for the newness of life in him should be a catechesis of the Holy Spirit, the interior master of life according to Christ, a gentle guest and friend who inspires,

corrects, and strengthens this life. A catechesis of grace. For it is by grace that we are saved, and again, it is by grace that our works can bear fruit for eternal life. A catechesis of the Beatitudes. For the way of Christ is summed up in the Beatitudes, the only path that leads to the eternal beatitude for which the human heart longs. A catechesis of sin and forgiveness. For unless man acknowledges that he is a sinner, he cannot know the truth about himself, which is a condition for acting justly. And without the offer of forgiveness, he would not be able to bear this truth. A catechesis of the human virtues, which causes one to grasp the beauty and attraction of right disposition towards goodness. A catechesis of the Christian virtues of faith, hope, and charity, generously inspired by the example of the saints. A catechesis of the twofold commandment of charity set forth in the Decalogue. An ecclesial catechesis, for it is through the manifold exchange of spiritual goods in the communion of saints that Christian life can grow, develop, and be communicated. The first and last point of reference of this catechesis will always be Jesus Christ himself, who is the way and the truth and the life. It is by looking to him in faith that Christ's faithful can hope that he himself fulfills his promises in them, and that by loving him with the same love with which he has loved them, they may perform works in keeping with their dignity. As St. John Eudes wrote, "I ask you to consider that our Lord Jesus Christ is your true head, and that you are one of his members. He belongs to you as the head belongs to its members. All that is yours. His spirit, his heart, his body and soul, and all his faculties. You must make use of all these as of your own, to serve, praise, love, and glorify God. You belong to him, as members belong to their head. And so he longs for you to use all that is in you, as if it were his own, for the service and glory of the Father." St. Paul wrote to the Philippians, "For to me, to live is Christ." All right, there we have it, paragraph 1691 to 1698, this beginning introduction to this third pillar, how we live, this high call. And this is the high call comes from what? The high call comes from God himself and from the dignity with which he's given to us. Paragraph 1691 highlights this, right? It says, "Christian, recognize," this is a sermon from St. Leo the Great. So he was a pope back in the day, way back in the day. He said, "Christian, recognize your dignity. Recognize your dignity. And now that you share in God's own nature," remember from baptism, we're sons and daughters of God. In baptism, we're partakers of the divine nature. "Now that you share in God's own nature, do not return to your former base condition by sinning." This is so incredible. "Never forget, you've been rescued from the power of darkness and brought into the light of the kingdom of God." This is the basis. This is the beginning for what it is to live the life of a Christian. Remember, we talked about this from the very beginning, that this time, this journey through the catechism in the year, this is information transfer, right? We are trying to teach. We're getting new data. We're getting information. But this is about vastly more than information transfer. This is about transformation. And yes, when it comes to, I let the church teach me what it is I believe. Here's the creed. What is it we know about who God is and how he loves us, who we are and how we're made for? Yes, I accept that. Yes, here is the church that teaches. Here's how God comes to us, how he reaches to us in the sacraments, and he calls us to worship him in the sacraments. Yes, of course, be healed in the sacraments, united to serve. But today, we start this new, or we continue from yesterday, this new phase, you might say. It might be the most challenging. I've said this many times, maybe, but I'll say it again. I will talk to many people who will say, "I just don't know if I can believe what the church teaches." And almost always, they're not saying, "I don't know if I can believe in the Trinity, that God is one nature but three divine persons." I don't think they're all saying, "I can't believe that Jesus is actually God. I can't believe that Jesus is truly present in the Eucharist. I can't believe that all these things." Usually, it's about morality. When it comes to our struggle with faith, I mean, yes, if we think about it, it is a greater mystery, a greater challenge to put our faith in this declaration, this revelation, that God is three persons in one divine being. That takes vastly more faith than any of these commandments we're going to come up against. Like every one of these commandments, you might say, "Well, that makes sense to live like this. To not lie, to not bear false witness. Yeah, that makes sense. I can see how that would be the wrong way to live." This morality is not challenging because, like, how could a person possibly believe that? It's challenging because we say, how could a person possibly live that way? And that's why, you know, these next weeks and months,

0: praying, massively praying, because the high call, remember, recognize your dignity. And that now that you have been rescued by Jesus from the power of darkness, that we're all called to live as children of God. Since we're made children of God, we're called to live a life worthy of the gospel of Christ. And not only that, we're given the grace. In paragraph 1692, it says, we're called to live this life, but we're made capable of doing so by the grace of Jesus Christ and by the gift of his Holy Spirit, which we receive through the sacraments and through prayer. So keep this in mind. We strive and we fall. Like we go for it and we fail. But here's the Lord who sustains us. He gives us his grace through the sacraments, and he gives us his grace in prayer. And so we're called to live in this way as well. We're called to participate in the life of the risen Lord. Remember that here is Jesus who's gone ahead of us. He is our head. We're his members. Where he has gone, we need to follow. That is absolutely necessary. The way he lived in obedience, trusting, loving obedience with his Father, we're also called to live in that trusting, loving obedience to the Father. And so we're called to live this way of Christ. And the way of Christ is the way that leads to life. There's the contrary way that leads to destruction. And Jesus makes it very clear that there are, you know, that parable of the two ways in Matthew chapter 7. Those two ways, one leads to life, one leads to destruction. And that's a reflection or even expansion of Deuteronomy chapter 30, where there's two ways before us are placed life and death, blessing and a curse. God says, choose life, therefore, that you and your descendants may have life. In the Didache, right, the teaching of the apostles, it says that there are two ways, the one of life, the other of death. But between the two, there's a great difference. And so this catechesis, I love this, paragraph 1697 highlights all these different levels of catechesis. So the first is, here's catechesis, remember, is the teaching. So catechesis of the Holy Spirit. And so the Holy Spirit is the interior master of life, right? The Holy Spirit is that gentle guest and friend who inspires, guides, corrects, and strengthens this life. So we need to grow in the Holy Spirit. So important for us. You know, Dr. Healy, I'm not sure if you've caught this, but she talked about her own experience of being baptized in the Holy Spirit. She was baptized, of course, you know, as in the name of the Father and Holy Spirit, with water, all that. But having that come alive is part of that catechesis of the Holy Spirit, the catechesis of grace. And this is so important here, because so often when we're talking about behavior, right, we're talking about how we live, sometimes we can forget that we can only live this way by God's grace. The catechesis of grace highlights here in paragraph 1697, it is by grace that we are saved. Yes, if you ever hear a non-Catholic Christian say, do you really believe that it's by grace that you're saved? The answer is 100% yes. By grace, we're saved through faith, working itself out in love. By grace, we're saved. And again, it's by grace that our works can bear fruit for eternal life. Remember, Jesus said, I'm the vine, you're the branches. Apart from me, you can do nothing. So it's only by grace that our works can bear fruit for eternal life. So it's a catechesis of the Holy Spirit, catechesis of grace, catechesis of the Beatitudes. We're going to look at the Beatitudes as we continue this section on how we live, because that's the way of Christ. It's the way that, the only way that leads to heaven. I love this. The next one is a catechesis of sin and forgiveness. Let's just go back over this one. For unless man acknowledges that he is a sinner, he cannot know the truth about himself. Cannot know the truth about himself. Here's the question I can ask myself, and you can ask yourselves. Do you know the truth about yourself? See, the humble person will be willing to be honest. The humble person will be willing to tell the truth about themselves. The proud person will never tell the truth about themselves. The proud person is constantly on the defense, unwilling to look at their strengths, and definitely unwilling to look at their flaws, unwilling to look at their sins. But if you're going to be a saint, if you even want to know the truth about yourself, we have to acknowledge that we're a sinner. But also, we have to acknowledge that God loves us. We have to acknowledge that God gives us mercy. I mean, think about it. This is, I love calling this like the dual miracle every time a person goes to confession. The first miracle is that they'd be convicted by their sins, that sense of, oh, I failed. But also at the same time, the other dual conviction, the conviction of God's mercy, that God loves them. And like, oh, I have hope. We need these two, because without the first, we would presume upon God's grace, right? We'd presume that we're going to heaven. We'd be guilty of sin of presumption. Without the second, without God's, the promise, the conviction that God is merciful, we'd be overwhelmed. We would, as it says here, without the offer of forgiveness, he would not be able to bear this truth, the truth of sin. So we need both, the catechesis of sin and of forgiveness. We're going to talk about all of that. Again, every time we talk about sin, we're also going to talk about God's grace. So catechesis of the Holy Spirit, catechesis of grace, catechesis of the Beatitudes, catechesis of sin and forgiveness. The next four, catechesis of human virtues. And the human virtues are strengths that we can develop by God's grace and by discipline that help us to live this right way. Catechesis of the Christian virtues of faith, hope, and love. So human virtues, right, of justice, prudence, temperance, and fortitude, human virtues, but also Christian virtues, faith, hope, and love. The last two, catechesis of the twofold commandment of charity that's put forth in the Decalogue, right? Love God with everything you've got. Love your neighbor as yourself. And lastly, it's an ecclesial catechesis. Why? For it is through the manifold exchanges of the spiritual goods in the communion of saints, like in the church in heaven, church on earth, church in purgatory, that Christian life can grow, develop, and be communicated. So all these catecheses that are given to us, I invite you to just strap in, to buckle in, and just say, okay, this is what's going to happen. This is what God is going to do something incredible in me. God's going to do something incredible through me. And I just not be afraid. Remember that you belong to God. You belong to God. And He longs for you. He longs to use all that's in you as if it were His own for the service and glory of the Father. Do not be afraid. Tomorrow we're going to talk about our vocation, life in the Spirit, and the dignity of the human person being the very basis for Catholic morality and all these things. Realize, okay, whatever God asks of me, I'll say yes. Whatever God asks of me, I say yes. Why? Because like St. Paul, for me to live is Christ. For me to live is Christ. Philippians chapter 1, verse 21. I've died. I've been crucified. Therefore, it's no longer I who live, but Christ who lives in me. So don't be afraid as we move forward. This is going to be exciting. It's going to be great. And all the way, the whole way through, I will be praying for you. Please pray for me. My name is Father Mike. I cannot wait to see you tomorrow. God bless.
1: That was day 231 of Catechism in a Year with Father Mike Schmitz. And now we'd like to share audio from a video called What Not to Do After Mortal Sin with Father Mark Mary from the Ascension Presents YouTube channel.
2: Hey, I'm Father Mark Mary with Franciscan Friars of the Renewal, and this is Ascension Presents. So here's what we're going to talk about. We're going to talk about what not to do after you commit mortal sin. We've talked already before, like what you do if you commit mortal sin, if you fall into sin, namely, you get your butt to confession as soon as possible, right? You just put your eyes on the Lord and His goodness and His mercy, and you just run to it. You just run to it as soon as you can. Make a good confession, receive absolution, be renewed, be restored, and begin again. That's what we do. Boom. Okay, here's what not to do and what a common temptation is going to be. A regular temptation after a person commits mortal sin is to repeat the sin because, well, I have to go to confession anyway, right? That's a real temptation. There's a number of factors involved in it, but part of it is just this, like, I already got to go. I already got to make this confession. Like, what's it matter if I have to confess doing it one time or four times? First of all, let's name it. That's a sin of presumption. We're presuming on God's mercy. So if we do this, when we go to confession, we want to include in our confession, the sin of presumption. I repeated this sin knowing I was going to come to confession. So that's the sin of presumption. Here's why it's particularly an ugly sin, which is why we want to address it. And then we're going to look at some of the effects of it. This is why the devil loves presumption. First of all, it gets us vulnerable, gets us already beaten up. And then he's going to invite us to repeat the sin. And now what we're doing, if we're doing it because I already have to go to confession, now we're sinning against God's mercy, right? We're taking advantage of God because of how good He is. It's like, yeah, I know, you know what? I know I'm going to go. And God is so merciful that He's going to forgive me. And He's going to restore me to life through a good confession, right? And because I know that's there, and I'm going to go take advantage of that great sacrament, that great gift, the great sign of God's mercy, because of how good He is, I'm going to go ahead and sin a few more times, just offend Him a few more times. And the devil's always trying to mock the Lord, and it's a great mockery against His mercy, the sin of presumption. And so I want to be strong here because it's a real temptation and real inclination that a lot of people have if they fall into mortal sin. repeat the sin, I have to go to confession anyway. No.

0: We don't want to add into a sin of weakness, the sin of this. You don't want to be that guy. You don't want to be the guy who takes advantage of the Lord for his goodness, you know? Okay. And then secondly is this, is we have to remember the effects of sin are real. The sin of presumption, it's ugly. It's really ugly, but it's also really painful and hurtful to us. As we sin, it affects others and it affects ourselves. Now, if we repeat a given sin a number of times, right, it's going to start to form this a deeper attraction for it, inclination towards it. It's going to start to build this vice in us. And so if we repeat the sin, we go to confession. If each time you fall a whole bunch of times, your likeliness of falling again in the future is going to be exponentially increased because that habit is going to be developed. That vice is going to be developed. And so we don't want to commit the sin of a presumption, right? If we fall into mortal sin, we go to confession right away and we don't repeat the sin because I have to go to confession anyway. Number one, because we want to reverence and respect God's mercy. But number two, like we don't want to hurt ourselves and we don't want to be more likely to keep repeating that sin in the future. It's a real challenge. It's a real temptation. And I get that. And so this is where we just want to be strong with this. Like if you've fallen into mortal sin, get to confession, get to the Lord's mercy as soon as possible. Don't allow the devil to get in there with this temptation, which you're going to say, like, whatever, just do it anyway. Like, just do it again. You already got a confession. You don't want to add the sin of mockery on the Lord's mercy. And also, you don't want to hurt yourself and set yourself up for more failure or more falls in the future. It's a short video. This is a shorter one, but I think it's a super important topic to address. So thank you for watching. Thank you for praying. Remember, we are pilgrims on this earth. Somos peregrinos, poco a poco, little by little. Vamos a llegar. We're going to make it. God bless you.
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4: 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Prayer does everything for us. 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We can't do without prayer. To do without prayer means we languish and we die. 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
7: As the midterm elections draw near, the abortion industry is opening their pocketbooks in hopes that they can buy their way into power and pave the way to kill more babies. Among the heavy hitters are Planned Parenthood, who announced a $47 million spending blitz, the ACLU, which announced a $25 million spending effort, and NARAL, now called Reproductive Freedom for All, which has announced more than $23 million in spending. Total, these pro-abortion giants have now pledged just shy of $100 million, all toward the goal of getting radical pro-abortion Democrats into office and flipping the Senate. The abortion lobby may have money, but there's one thing money can't buy: the truth.
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1: Welcome. I'm Father Mitch Pacwa, and welcome to EWTN Live, where we bring you guests from around the world. Tonight, we'll talk about reaching out to those people that are shut out from society and how we can help to restore their God-given understanding of beauty and dignity as human beings. Before we do that, we want to talk briefly with Jim Pinto about EWTN Media Missionaries. Jim, what's going on with the media missionaries?
2: Well, the last time I was with you, we had 14,900-something media missionaries. We had the show.
1: Yep.
2: We're now over 15,000.
1: Good. And that's that was one of our goals.
2: Amen. That's my hope for tonight, that many people who love EWTN, who love the Lord Jesus Christ, who love the church, who've returned to the church, whose lives have been changed, would say that I not only want to consume EWTN, it means such a great deal to me, I want to share it.
1: Yep.
2: I want to keep EWTN in sight. And that's what we do. We train people how to keep EWTN in sight, printed material, our schedules that we give them quarterly. They put them in the parish. They hand them out personally. 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
1: And one of the things that I think is important, and you're well aware, is that this is a way to evangelize. A lot of folks who can, you might be shy to talk about the gospel and explain and answer, but if you introduce them here,
2: we
1: that's what we do.
2: That's really well
1: talk
2: said.
1: About Christ.
2: One of our best people, I think, who shares says, you know, I'm a little bit nervous about doing the work of evangelization, but I just tell them, here's EWTN, here's one of my favorite shows. You can watch Father Mitch, EWTN Live. And so there's help. We do this in community with one another. But we're looking for intercessors. We're looking for people who want to pray for the network. And Mother Angelica solicited that, that people would pray for the network, the various shows that we have, that our hosts would be bold, even if they're persecuted, that they would preach mercy, do justice, and walk humbly with God. So we need people to join us, to join in this cause. We have a webinar tomorrow evening at 8 p.m. Eastern time. So we get together quarterly for these webinars. It's just a half hour. Father Leonard's going to be with us, the new community servant. He's going to share for about 5 minutes. And then we share about how you keep EWTN in sight. We take questions. People say how they're doing this, how we're doing that. And all together, we will build a new culture of life and marriage and the family, just like you were saying.
1: Yeah.
2: And people will know their identity, our deepest identity. We have to know our identity.
1: And it's just like Mother Angelica always said, we're here to talk about Jesus.
2: Yes.
1: 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They're not even eating their dinner.
2: They're hungry for souls.
1: For you.
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1: so
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2: Every Catholic is called to be a missionary. We're sent by God to evangelize this world at this time, this day.
1: Absolutely. It's not about maintaining institutions. It's about preaching Jesus. Thank you. Thank you so much, Father. We'll be back in a couple minutes with tonight's guest. So please stay with us.

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0: Welcome back. We have a guest tonight who has performed his own original music compositions in some of the finest concert venues around the world to thousands of appreciative fans, as well as fellow performers and entertainers. 6 years ago, he began an effort to bring beautiful music and uplifting testimonies to people who live forgotten lives in often really dangerous and lonely places. Let's take a look at this clip, if you would.
1: I've been in more prisons, I think, than anybody in the history of mankind.
2: They say I look scary.
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7: I feel forgotten. Forgotten.
8: Forgotten.
7: Forgotten.
1: We all say, oh yeah, they've made their choices, have they? When my son was taking cello lessons, these kids were fighting for their life on their street. Their father may have been out of the picture in prison or whatever, and their mother may have had addiction. So many of these kids have nobody through no faults of their own.
9: This is Eric Jenness. He has performed over 1,000 prison concerts to bring hope to inmates all over the world.
10: Currently, you can't go to Carnegie Hall. We brought Carnegie Hall here for you today.
11: This environment to have some positive is hard to come by sometimes.
10: I've never met a person that's not worthy of me going through great lengths to get a performance for. They're all worthy of it.
12: There's people, there's actual love and good people in the world, so it's hard to take this anger back or even bring it into here. So everything that this is, it's truly life-changing.
13: It's truly life-changing.
14: I really appreciate, you know, everybody being willing to come out and show us that there's still hope and somebody out in the outside, in the free world, still care about us.
5: Eric, I want to be a great man. When you were here, you treated me, a convicted felon, as if I were one of your own. You have no idea what that did for me. That gave me hope.
0: Here to tell us more about his music, his mission, work in the prisons, his concerts for hope, please welcome Eric Jenness. Eric, welcome.
10: It is a good delight to be here. Thank you, Father.
0: You know, actually, you and I have known each other. I've, you know, heard you play a number of times, especially at the Fullness of Truth conferences in the past. You've done wonderful work there.
10: Thank you.
0: And since then, you started doing this work in prison. And it's, you know, because we've known each other over these years, and I've kept up with some of it, it's been a lot of work.
10: Yes.
0: Let me ask you this, too. Yes. How much do they pay you to go into the prisons?
10: Well, an inmate gave me $5 once.
0: Out of 1,000 times.
10: 1,000 prison shows, yeah. No.
0: And that's one of my points. This is not something that the prison system pays you for.
10: Never. I've never been paid by a prison whatsoever.
0: How about the state?
10: Yeah, no.
0: No.
10: Never. And you know,
0: not the county?
10: Zero.
0: Okay.
10: Yeah.
0: So this is not something that is the way you make a living, but this is something that you do to help people live.
10: Yes. And not just prisons, Father. I go into a lot of, you know, rehab centers and a lot of inner city schools. It's just the idea, Father, I've become so comfortable. As a society, we've become so comfortable forgetting about a lot of people. Mm-hmm. And to my shame, you know, I used to use prisons as a landmark. Well, yeah, you go to the prison and you turn right, you know, without giving one thought to the people that were in there. Mm-hmm. And that's shameful. And so I have the ability to write music, and I'm very grateful to God for that gift. And I have the ability to go into the toughest areas in the world and to move these people. So my 1,000th show in a prison was on Death Row in Texas, and it was a very, very moving concert.
0: That was in Huntsville, Texas?
10: Yes, it was. Yeah, it's called Polunsky Unit. It's just north of Huntsville. Yeah. Mm-hmm. Mm-hmm. And so, yeah, that was just a little while ago, and there was about 39 guys at the show, and they were all in their cells. One guy was scheduled to be executed the day before. And so after the concert, I went from cell to cell and just had a personal encounter with every man. And it's really chilling because they had three sections in there. So Father, if you can picture it, I put speakers so everybody could hear, but I'm running around like a madman talking in between songs to sort of tell them what I do and tell them about the song and give them a reflection. And then we sat down and we played, and I always take in a world-class violinist. I had an unbelievable violinist, unbelievable cellist and vocalist. And these men have never heard this. And so
0: you're not playing Tin Pan Alley kind of music.
10: No,
0: that's not your style.
10: Maybe a little more complex than that.
0: Yeah. No, you play music that would be considered the classic type of music, and not old class. You're doing your own compositions, plus I'm sure some of the others as well. But these, and you primarily play on the keyboards.
10: Yes. I only perform music that I compose now, Father. For the last 30 years, I have only written, practiced, rehearsed my own works because of time. You know, it just takes so long. There's a lot of notes per piece. And so so I go in, and it's very it's not classical music at all, but it's very classically influenced. So, for example, a lot of it would sort of resemble the sort of Passion of a Rachmaninoff piece, you know. And these guys have never heard this. A lot of them are very familiar with many different, like, rap and all the culture. And as a matter of fact, Father, one of my most moving stories about that, I was playing in a youth prison. And the warden said, you know what, you're wasting your time here. These kids don't know anything about the violin or cello. And it was really funny because one kid went up to the warden right in front of me and said, what did I do so bad that you're going to make me sit through a violin concert for an hour? And I thought, I don't blame you. I don't want to sit through a violin concert either. But wait till you hear my violinist. And these kids were all tried and convicted as adults. So they were all 15 and they were all going away for 30 plus years. In the front row, there was the gang member, the leader of the whole room, sort of the gang leader. And Father, at the end of the show, this boy stood up and he started crying. And he was asking questions throughout the whole show. How does that violin play so fast? And he starts to cry and he puts his hand over his heart, throws his head back, and he said, that violin is the most beautiful thing I've ever heard. Why have I never heard it before?
0: Yeah.
10: Now, this is a boy that knows everything about rap and all that culture and everything about hip-hop and all the culture, heavy metal, screamo metal, punk rock, all that. And he knows nothing about music that uplifts his humanity. And so, Father, it just, I really believe, you know, this is the kind of thing that would be great for our youth. Immerse them in beauty. And it affects how they see themselves and culture.
0: And, you know, I was so blessed in high school. We were given... required.
10: Yeah.
0: There wasn't an option in my high school. Catholic schools didn't give many options. He had 4 years of music appreciation. But that's gone.
10: It's gone.
0: And in grammar school, they started teaching us how to read notes and to sing music together. You know, with simple songs in first and second grade, but you learned music notation and all that. But that's all gone.
10: Yeah.
0: I'd like to take a look at another clip about the violinist that you bring and what this means to us. Let's take a look at that.
10: You know, I was once performing in a prison, and this one guy who was in a gang his whole life said, you know, I've been in here almost my whole life. And he said, this concert almost made it worth it. Because these prisons are void of any beauty. These people are starving for beauty, but they have no experience of beauty whatsoever.
4: Sid, I just want to thank you for gracing us with your presence.
10: Oh, thank you, my friend.
4: It was really uplifting for me. You spoke about beauty and the uplifting of the humanity condition, and that starts with love.
10: Yeah.
4: You know, and that's what I felt with your music, love.
10: Awesome.
4: So thank you.
10: Oh, thank you, sir. Guys, it's an absolute delight to perform for you. My name is Eric Jenness. I'm a composer, so all the music that you're going to hear today is music that I have composed.
8: Today we had a concert that featured Eric Jenness and his ensemble. The concert was amazing. It was heartfelt. It was warm.
15: I think the response from the guys was phenomenal. The offenders, a lot of times they don't get a lot of stuff like this in here.
10: Because currently you can't go to Carnegie Hall, we brought Carnegie Hall here for you today.
15: It made them kind of rethink some things. You could really see the guys getting into it. You could see, you know, the emotion in their faces.
10: Hey, thanks, buddy. See you again.
16: Thanks for coming out.
10: Thank you,
16: with
10: sir. You bet. They're awesome, aren't they? Yeah, bye. Thank you so much. Thank you. Take care, sir.
16: Thank you.
15: My favorite thing about the concert was just the interaction between the offenders and Eric. Just, you know, seeing them be in tune with him and want to ask the questions and ask the different things, like, you know, how come the music moves me without the words?
10: Yes, sir.
17: I just want to thank you all for coming out and sharing this with us. It definitely gave me a new perspective on music.
10: Thank you very much.
17: And I appreciate you all. Thank you very much.
10: Oh, it's a pleasure. Thank you. It's an honor.
18: The guys in the prison this morning responded to Eric's music in a really moving way, and there were visible emotions. It might sound a little cliche to say this, but this is truly one of the most powerful performance experiences I've ever had personally, and I'm really honored to be a part of it.
0: See, that's one of the other things, too, is that it's not only something that, you know, because again, we've been friends a long time.
10: Yes.
0: It's not just something that affects the inmates. The offenders, you know, are giving back. There forms a relationship mm-hmm. with them that they're not. In prison, they are numbers mm-hmm. more than names. Mm-hmm. And this is humanizing them mm-hmm. at a profound level.
10: Yes, that's a great point and a great observation. Some of the comments that would sort of prove that, I get comments like, oh yeah, I was sentenced, you know, the day I was sentenced, I died. I feel like I've been buried alive. Mm-hmm. My whole reason for, I mean, comments over and over. Father, I receive thousands of letters. I promise them and their families music, so I send their family CDs and I respond to everybody. I get thousands of letters from prisons every year. And I, even, you know, from this death row concert. And this is the kind of language they use. I don't feel human. I am purposeless, you know, over and over. In other words, everything in me that has any dignity is gone. Now, that's not true. It's a lie. But that's the poison that they drink regularly. And so they sort of make it a point to emotionally just check out in order to survive in there. It doesn't have to be that way, but they feel it has to be that way. So, like one of the things I mentioned in there, prisons are ugly. They live in the midst of ugliness all the time. So there's very little there to inspire or to remind them of their profound human dignity.
0: And, you know, both of us have been in prisons, and sometimes people try to dismiss imprisonment as being a country club prison, and, you know, they get to work out, they get their meals, and it's not a bad life. That's not really the way it is. There might be some, you know, there might be some prisons

0: they call country club prisons for very wealthy people and so on.
1: Yeah.
0: That's not the experience.
1: I'm with you, Father. I haven't seen one yet. I've been all over the world in many different prisons, you know, and I have not seen a country club yet. You know, in fact, I would say that the guy who sort of the architect who creates the ugliest structure gets the job.
0: You know? And you know, and there are a lot of issues going on now with in regard to prison because of, you know, the way inmates are being let out early and then doing crime again. They generally are not places where people go and find spiritual enlightenment.
1: Right.
0: You know, in some places, again, I've had people here who work with Colby Prison Ministry, and they really do change lives. And people who go in there to bring the gospel of Jesus do that, but you're touching another level that if I would think of prisoners, I would think of them being like the pathway where the seed fell and was easy for the devil just to come and take it away. Remember the different kinds of soil.
1: Of course.
0: And it's the reason that I think of them as the pathway is that they have been stepped on their whole lives.
1: Right.
0: And they become hardened.
1: Yeah.
0: Music is what, like a plow, going into such a hardened soil to start breaking it up so that eventually the seed can get in.
1: That's a great observation. Father, I'm going to share with you a story that shows that. I was playing in a prison in Orlando, outside Orlando. And it's fascinating because when you look at the history, like we all have our judgments, oh, throw away the key, or they've all done horrible things. Yes, they've done tough things. I'm not going to deny that. You know, I get letters from people who have done the most horrendous things.
0: Yes.
1: There's so many layers to that. So first of all, though, if you look at their backgrounds, Father, a lot of them are unrecognizably human. You know, when you look at where they come from and the abuse from such a young age, Father, I play in these homes for you know, group homes for kids. Father, the thought of being raised by a mother or a mother and a father is so foreign to them because all they know are these group home situations. So I look at this and I think they were not raised with love. I just played for a boy in Northern California in a youth prison who just left the gangs. The mother dropped him off at a hospital at 11 years old and she never picked him up. So the boy committed a crime and now he's in prison. So 7 years later, he's never been hugged, never been told I love you, no happy birthday, no Merry Christmas, no mentorship. Nobody said, when you get out, I'm gonna walk down the road with you. I'm gonna make sure you know a trade. There's been nothing. And so a lot of these people, the concept of being loved or being protected or just sort of, you know, just sharing life experiences is foreign. Nobody cares. You're just, like you commented on earlier, you're just a number. But when I was at this one concert in Florida, it really struck me because this one man, after the show, I always take questions, Father. And this one man, you know, gang his whole life, but he stood up and he said, I've never cried my whole life. Never. He said, I couldn't stop crying during the show. What is it? Then all of a sudden, a psychologist comes running from the side and said, sort of grabs my mic and said, you know, I've been trying to get him to speak for 3 years. How do you get him to speak after an hour and a half?
0: I play better piano than you.
1: Well, that's what I told him. I said, what do you do? He said, I counsel him. I said, you must not be very good. You know? Anyway, but what happened, you know, Father, was there was something about music and about beauty that stirs the soul in ways words can't touch. Like it just goes in and bypasses the brain, bypasses all dissection, bypasses all thought, and it goes right and hits us right to who we are, right to that part of us that animates us, bypasses all the coolness, the toughness, all the cement walls we put up, and moves us and uplifts our humanity. So I get all kinds of letters about people saying, you know, I felt human again. Thank you for making me feel human. I've never heard this kind of music. It made me feel like I've never felt before. There is nothing special about me, but there is something about when beauty connects with the soul that elevates how we see ourselves and others. So Father, You know, when you're taught, when you know, you mentioned a lot of these guys are hardened. They are hardened because of their past. And, you know, maybe talking and talk therapy can help, but I do know that music can soften the field in order for them to internalize other things.
0: Yeah. You know, it's something about the background that I learned some years ago, and I've been talking about it on my programs, because this is a serious situation throughout our culture, that 80 to 85% of inmates are the children of unmarried parents. That indicates their parents did not make a commitment to each other. They did not make a commitment to their children. And the danger of that and the poverty that flows from it, poverty for women and the poverty for the children, is even worse. And this is a statistic that cuts across all the racial lines. It's 85% of the white guys, of the black guys, the Hispanic guys. It doesn't matter. It's the absence of family. And when we live in a society where now, since 2015, 52% of all children are born to unmarried parents. We are setting ourselves up for, you know, a breakdown that's radically serious, and all of us have to contribute to showing love to those who didn't get that most basic commitment from the man and the woman that brought them into the world. This is crucial, crucial. Now, we've talked a lot about the guys, you see a lot of guys, but you also perform, of course, at the women's prisons. We've got a clip that we'd like to have you to play here about you talking about to the women regarding beauty and dignity. So let's take a look.
1: Great.
2: When your back's against the wall, all I want to do is really communicate that I think music,
3: victory, there seems no but all,
2: is so incredibly powerful.
3: I'll be your wings that soar so high.
2: There's brokenness in all of us.
3: This side of paradise.
2: But we just keep going and we be an inspiration and bring beauty and hope to each other.
3: Take

0: never, ever question your dignity.
1: Here I am, I'm your guide when you mess your own world.
0: The gift to humanity, there is this sublime, mystical, precious, unspeakable dignity that we all share, that we don't earn and you can't lose. It doesn't matter what you've done. You have a human dignity that is priceless. Sometimes we have to fight and sort of do our best to overcome certain things in us to live higher. And we know what those things are. Always be positive and always conquer them, even, you know, even if there's setbacks. There is merit in the fight. Ladies, keep fighting. Your dignity is unspeakable.
2: Thank you so much.
3: All right. Again, this is something that speaks across these racial lines, across gender lines. It's something that goes to the core of human dignity, to love beauty. And Augustine and many others before him and since have talked about how we're created for love, for truth, and for beauty.
4: Mm-hmm.
3: And this is something that you're bringing them that can touch them in a way that words can't.
4: You know, Father, there's so much to say. First of all, I just wanted to comment about what you said a little earlier about the parents, about kids, their likelihood of being in prison when they're not born of... You know who quotes those statistics?

0: a lot, them.
1: Yeah.
0: It is amazing. When you go in there, they know.
1: Exactly.
0: They know, and they feel brokenhearted about it. You talk about the cold-hearted prisoners. A lot of these cold-hearted prisoners are very remorseful. They miss their families. They speak of the pain that they caused their families. They speak of the pain they caused. I had a 91-year-old man take my hand and say, I live with the pain that I caused that family when I was 19 years old.
1: Yeah.
0: You know, they live with profound remorse, and they know very well what they've done to their own families, you know.
1: Yeah.
0: So it's you're you know, spot on with that.
1: Yeah.
0: With regards to the you know, Father, you commented about earlier about your own upbringing, about music. Father, Confucius once said, if you want to know the morale, I'm paraphrasing, but if you want to know the morality of a nation, let me hear the music. Period. And I'm thinking, we've known for thousands of years the impact. Plato said, if you want to govern a nation, you don't need the laws, you need the music. And I think either he overspoke or there's something about the impact of music on civilization. And yet, what are we giving our young now? I mean, if we've really taken what these great philosophers, and Augustine has spoke of it, Aquinas has spoken, and St. Ambrose has spoken, if we've really taken them to heart and really understand the impact of beauty, then we would be immersing our young in beauty. So when you talk about the you know, the lessons that you had as a child, one of the things, how much are we spending on incarcerating all these people? And my thought is, if they were in grade school and you had a very robust and a very effective music program where they're creating beauty and they're participating in the creation of beauty, mm-hmm. regularly, daily, I think we would be spending a lot less money on incarceration, because they would know who they are. They would see the beauty of humanity. I cannot tell you how many times I get in prison. Why have I never heard anything like this before? Father, for someone to grow up in America, go to school in America, and be an adult, and have never heard the violin played beautifully, that's a poverty. It's not a financial poverty, but it certainly is a spiritual and sort of a psychological and an emotional poverty.
1: Just as a little clue to this, so much of the music we have in the culture expresses a resentment and anger. There's a deep anger in much of the music. It's what people feel. Yeah. I understand that.
0: Yeah.
1: But at the same time, it encourages the anger rather than goes to the soul and evokes greatness.
0: Yeah.
1: And that's one of the things we have to deal with. We also have to deal with taking a break. We'll be back in a couple of minutes. We want to get some of your comments and questions, as well as our studio audience, so please stay with us.

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So first of all, I just want to let you know that you can find out a lot more about what Eric is doing if you go to Eric Genuis. 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You can also

0: a saint in the making. What a beautiful, beautiful moving thing. And I'm sorry I didn't show. It's such a beautiful thing. Thank you for doing this.
1: That's so kind. Thank you. Thank you so much for your kind words. Father, here's the reality. I appreciate that. Father, God gave me a gift, and he wants us to use our gift to go out and to be generous with others. Mm-hmm. And Father, I do my, you know, with regard, my faith means a great deal to me. I go to Mass daily because I need God. Yeah. I need God. You know, I need the Eucharist. I need our Lord. I need prayer. And I've come to recognize that there are so many broken in our culture and that I can actually do something. A lot of people are not in a position to do something. So we all help in the ways that we're given, right? So we all say, oh, isn't culture terrible? Why doesn't somebody do something? Well, there is no somebody. That's all up to us. It's just broken people like me just going out and doing our best to try to make the world a better place. So this is the little contribution that I can make because God gave me this gift. He gave me a vision for it. And I'm just trying to be generous with our Lord and to what he's given me. Mm-hmm. So I really appreciate such a generous and beautiful comment, but please pray for my work.
2: You know? Yeah. I think too, to keep in mind that to learn to play the way you do started off when you were pretty young.
1: Yes.
2: Playing scales.
1: Yes.
2: Having your fingers go up and down each scale.
1: Yeah.
2: Until you understood it, till your fingers memorized it.
1: Yeah.
2: And then learning music theory and all, it's a combination of a talent that God gave you.
1: Yeah.
2: And this sometimes really boring work.
1: Yeah.
2: You know, learning the scales is never fun.
1: No.
2: Especially for a little kid.
1: Yeah.
2: But you learn it, it becomes part of you.
1: Yeah.
2: And that combination of talent and your effort and your open heart to give a gift. Every one of us has some kind of gift that the Holy Spirit has given us, each of which we have to develop, playing the scales, whether it's learning to bake or whatever it is we do.
1: Yeah.
2: And then we have to say, okay, Lord, you gave me this gift. I developed it. Now here's what I want to do with it.
1: Father, you make such a great point. When I go into schools, whether it's, you know, an inner city school or whether I'm playing in a school where they're spending $80,000 a year on tuition, one of the things that is a great gift to us is a gift of free time because we don't have it long. So I hammer these kids. I think, you know, I look at my musicians. The girl that played on my violin when I went and played in Death Row is 19 and phenomenal. But she didn't become phenomenal overnight. It's what she did when she was a kid. So I'm hammering these kids. What are you doing with your gift of free time that you have now? That's going to end when you're 18 or 19. And then you're going to be one of those people that say, how I wish I never quit. How I wish I stuck with it. When you look at a lot of our youth, they are spending a great deal of time with their video games. And this is just, I mean, you want to unwind playing a video game? Play 30 minutes. Any more than 30 minutes, you are wasting your opportunities to enhance your life. So, Father, I go into the prisons and play. God willing, I bless them. I'm blessed. I'm five times as blessed. That's a gift God gave me. How fortunate am I to go in with phenomenal soloists to go in and play for people to be moved? Father, I'm the one that's blessed. Yeah. So I look at that as a gift from God, thinking, don't waste that gift that God gave you. You're absolutely right. Yeah. Take advantage of it and utilize it, whether it's reading, whether it's writing, whether it's, you know, poetry, no matter what it is. And it doesn't matter if you become a performer. It doesn't matter whether you use it like that. He gave you that gift. Develop that gift. I think that is such, and it also enhances you to know that you've done that rather than waste time and opportunity, you know?
2: There's a great reflection I recently saw from Bishop Sheen. I was listening to it on the back. We had a man talking about Bishop Sheen at these little pod things, what do you call those, thumb drives, filled with Bishop Sheen. And he said, no, what about receiving glory?

0: and there's two senses. There's the sense of being magnificent. There's also the sense of receiving mm-hmm. praise. And praise from our fellow human beings is fine. But the real glory we need to hear is when God says to us, "Well done, good and faithful servant."
1: Yeah.
0: That's the glory yeah. that's eternal.
1: Mm-hmm. That's so true.
0: Sir, where are you from?
2: Charlotte, North Carolina.
0: Good to have you here. Welcome. And what is your question or comment?
2: Well, Father, you mentioned earlier that a lot of schools have dropped their music programs, have eliminated music yep. theory. I think during COVID, a lot of parents have been shocked to find out actually what their kids are learning in school. So, Eric, what do you think parents can do? What can we do to kind of go back to the beginning and overcome some of these problems that have been caused by that?
1: I think that's a great question. So a lot of us feel helpless. A lot of us, oh, well, you know, you sort of throw up your hands. Isn't society terrible? Don't throw up your hands. You know, so you I think you pick your fight. So when you look at schools and you think, yeah, but, you know, there's such a waste of time in schools, or they're not learning what I wish they were learning. I think, okay, then you know what? Be active in that child's life and think, how can I supplement? I mean, there are people that should go to the schools and try to make them accountable. Like, why are we learning this and not that? Why has my son gone to, you know, all the way through 12th grade and never learned the great books, or never learned debate, or never learned, you know, the finer points of music, or never learned the difference between a violin and a trumpet? How has that happened? And I think it's okay to try to hold schools and different institutions accountable like that. But I also think it's important to look at that child and think, the greatest thing I can give that child is to inspire that child with the gifts that are going to enliven them. And what is that going to be? You know, so first of all, it's your love, you know, but they don't need to see you fighting people and complaining about this and that. They need to see you say, you know what, we're going to do 20 minutes of piano a day, and we're going to take lessons, and we're going to learn that thing the best way we know how, and I'm going to be by your side all the way. That's what they need. They need inspiration. They need you to believe in them. They need opportunity, and they need to learn in an environment that's safe and that's good. You know, when you put a child in something like music, you are giving them the gift for life. And I think there's no greater gift. So I'm a big fan of music lessons. And you know, when I tell them, you know, I used to joke with my kids, well, you're going to eat, sleep, and play music in my house. If you don't practice your violin or cello, well, I'm not going to feed you. You know, so anyway, my thought is anything you can do to sort of inspire the children toward goodness, towards beauty. You know what, maybe we should read. You see that the reading in schools that is not really effective or inspirational. Give them a book. You read the book with them. Read the book together. Read The Lord of the Rings together and discuss it and do a book study with them and so on. Supplement. You know, you can fight the school system. They're going to fight back. It's going to get ugly, and there should be people engaged in that. But the average everyday person, like me, I'm just an average everyday guy. My thought is, you know, do what you can to inspire them with all the great gifts that we have around us and sort of all the instruments, if you will, like great books, great art, take them to great museums. Say, you know what, we're going to study all these paintings, and then we're going to go to this museum in this city. It's going to be a 4-hour drive. We're going to sleep overnight. Make it thrilling. You know, there's so much to put them down. You know, there's all this bullying and all this talk, and these poor kids are, you know, encountering words and language and attitudes that they should never have to encounter, that is stripping of them of their childhood. Give it back to them. Give it back to them.
0: And I would say, add to that, we men in particular need to have a stronger role. There are a number of studies showing that when the father of a child helps them do homework, the child ends up becoming an A or B student. They don't know why. They haven't investigated that. They're probably afraid to find out, because some people don't like to point out the differences between men and women. Women make one kind of a contribution to a child, and men make another. But one of the studies, or not one, but a number of studies show that if men are the ones that do the homework with them, they do better. If men are the ones that take them to church and not say, well, that's your mom, you let her take you. No,

0: The father has to do that. That will be much bigger impact on the child going to church for the rest of life. You know, so, you know, dads have this really important role, and you have to engage just like the moms do. We have another caller, David in Denver. David, what can we do for you this evening?
1: Well, hello, Father. My name is David, like you said. Until COVID, I was a jail minister, and I met many people. Many of them have great talents inside prison, and some of them discover their talents inside the prison. But one day, after I had read the gospel and we prayed and everything, this one man was crying. And I went over and I asked him, I said, "Why are you crying?" He said, "You are the first person that visited me in 4 years." And I doubt if anybody in a long time had ever even asked this man what his name was. And I had a Spanish-speaking person with me, so we had good crowds and everything. There is great hearts incarcerated inside prison, and they just are not often given a chance.
0: Yep. You know. Thank you, David. First of all, thank you for serving people in the prisons. We appreciate that. Yeah. And thank you for those comments. Those are very insightful.
2: Yeah, great. Absolutely wonderful. You know, Father, I was playing in one state, and it was a treatment center, and it was for sex offenders. And this one man at the end of the show grabbed me by the elbows, and he said, "I've been in here 56 years and never had a visitor." So, Father, a lot of them are forgotten. Our nursing homes are forgotten. Kids say, "Oh, what can I do?" Look, stop off in a nursing home. There's so much we can do. You don't need to be a pianist or a violinist. You just need to show up. Show up to a nursing home and just, you know, choose someone and just say, "So tell me about your family." You'll be in a discussion for the next 2 hours. You know, it's the kind of thing where you're going to allow someone to experience their own humanity. David brings up a good point. There's many people, especially the incarcerated, once they're sentenced, their family does away with them. That's why I started giving families CDs. So, for example, if the inmate says, "Oh, would you send a CD to my wife, to my father, to my mother?" I do, because they're often not speaking. They're often completely dissociated with the person who's inmate.
0: And they don't visit.
2: They don't visit at all. They're estranged, completely estranged. And when they get a CD, and I tell them, "Your son who's incarcerated or your daughter who's incarcerated asked me to send this music to you," then they connect. It's a good point of connection. Yeah. And so you just do all you can. So
0: we have another clip of you using your orchestral concert for music. So let's take a look at this, a piece called Butterfly.
2: Great.

0: That's the kind of music that, you know, comes to these folks who are in prison, men and women alike, and really moves them. I remember one story you told me about a guy that claimed to be a witch. He was a Wiccan.
1: Yeah. Whew. So that was recent. That was in California. So he's a guy, Father, since this whole big movement towards transitioning is happening, this is a man that is becoming a woman. Okay. Well, he's a man that is changing his physical body to sort of resemble that of a woman. And he, it was interesting because he walked in late, stayed at the back, and after the first piece,

0: came to the front, and he was in the front the whole show, and comes up after the show and, you know, gives me this big hug. And he says, I thought you were just going to sit here and preach at me and preach at me. And then he just starts crying. He says, I'm crying, and I don't know why I'm crying, but this music really resonated with me. And he says, I am a Wiccan witch. I would believe the exact opposite of everything you believe. And then he said, but why am I crying? And I just said, you are crying because you're good. That's why you're crying. Because you're good. You're like the rest of us. Mm-hmm. You're broken and beautiful, just like the rest of us. You know, and so we had a long conversation about what music is and what music was supposed to do. Mm-hmm. But Father, in our culture, that just goes to me. It just shows the importance and the impact. A lot of people look at musicians and say, you musicians, you just talk about art because you can't get a real job. And maybe that's true.
1: I don't think that's true.
0: But it's the kind of thing where music plays an important role on how we see ourselves and how we see culture. And I think it has the ability to bring hope and to inspire. So, Father, I have twofold in my goals. My goal is to play for those who are broken. And I will always continue that. I've played over 1,000 prison shows now, and I will continue that.
1: That's your first 1,000.
0: Yeah, that's right. I'm on the road to the second. And the second goal is to really show the world the impact of beauty so that we are very careful with what we give our children. There is no child in this country that shouldn't be bathed in a beautiful violin daily. It doesn't matter if they go to a rich school or to a poor school. The thing that I find a little stunning is that when I go to all schools, all classes, all races, they're all sort of taking in the same modern media. You know, they're sort of taking in the video games that have excessive violence and, you know, excessive immodesty. They're taking in music that maybe sings of women in ways that are disrespectful and perhaps hurtful, and they're all taking it in. Now, there may be a difference in sophistication in the way these people present themselves, but the difference in culture now has spanned. And so I look at this and I think this is a problem. When a child knows all the lyrics to all these words, when a child gets regular lyrics of degradation of women over and over, that's not funny. Well, that's formation.
1: It's degradation of women, horrible language, yeah. Violence, yeah. All, you know, that comes in too much music. This is something we need. We're really running out of time. We could go on for another hour, but I just want to let people know again, you can find out more about ericgenuis.com, and Genuis is G-E-N-U-I-S, ericgenuis.com/concertsforhope, or facebook.com/ericgenuismusic. Find out more about the actual music. And you should know that, as we said at the beginning, Eric doesn't get paid by the state or by the prisons a penny, but what he does is concerts, and that's how he finances this. So any kind of support and any kind of prayer you can do is very much welcome. I'm afraid we're really flat out.
0: Yeah.
1: But I wanted to thank you.
0: Thank you, Father.
1: And it's great to have you here, and want to bless you. May Almighty God bless you and keep you and cause His face to shine upon you, the Father, the Son, and the Holy Spirit.
0: Amen.
1: Amen. And, you know, we also don't make money off of advertising or any of those other things. The network is brought to you by you. And we ask you, the way Mother Angelica did, to please keep us in between your gas bill, your electric bill, and your cable bill. Because actually, that's the only way we can pay all of our bills too. So thank you, so we can bring Eric and all the other guests, and God bless you all.
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1: Welcome to Catholic Blitz, and today in the hot seat is Father Ken Briganti. Are you ready?
2: Let's go for it.
1: All right, your question is, can someone be rebaptized? And you have 1 minute.
2: No. Next question. Oh, okay. The long answer would be baptism belongs like with confirmation and holy orders. We call that an indelible mark. You only receive baptism once, confirmation once, you're ordained a deacon once, you're ordained a priest, and those who are bishops are ordained a bishop once. Now, so it leaves this indelible mark on your soul that even when you die and you go into heaven, it is there for all eternity. Now, other sacraments like penance and Eucharist and anointing of the sick, you can receive multiple times. And then matrimony, well, obviously you can only marry once, but if your spouse dies, then you can have the sacrament again. I hope that answers it.
1: Okay. Good job. Come back again for more Catholic Blitz.
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1: Well, good evening and welcome back to The Journey Home program. I'm your host, John Mark Grodi, here on EWTN. And once again, we have this great opportunity to come together to hear a story of faith and conversion. We're joined tonight by Dr. Brian Duncan. He's a former Baptist minister. I'm really honored to have him on the show tonight to share how he came into the church in 2019. Brian, thanks for being here.
2: Yeah, pleasure to be here.
1: Yeah, it's great to have you. You've got a lot in your story. I mean, we're going to go over various entrepreneurial enterprises, Baptist ministry, becoming Catholic, meeting your wife. A lot to cover today.
2: Yeah. It's going to be exciting, yeah. I hope. It's exciting to me.
1: Well, thanks for being here. Take us back to the beginning. Where does it all start for you?
2: Yeah, so I grew up, you know, I always like to start just kind of with my youth. I grew up in a home that, you know, I always kind of described as moderately religious. It was a Baptist raising. You know, my mother and father went to church when I was younger, for the most part every week. We were part of a program called Awana, which was like a Wednesday night meeting where they help kids memorize Bible verses. You know, I'd go to Sunday school. I was actually raised attending private schools, private Baptist school. And that was, so faith was kind of, it was at the forefront of my raising and my education as a child. It was always there. But, you know, I say moderate because, you know, we didn't grow up in a home that was, you know, so overzealous. Like, you know, I still got to go. Some of my friends at school, they weren't allowed to go to the movie theater or something. Like, it was very hyper religious. And it's like, you know, I got to see Star Wars as a kid, and I had a pretty normal, I think, childhood. But, you know, faith was in the background. And, you know, I had also my father's father had a history as a Southern Baptist church planter. So he actually down in Tennessee and then Southern Illinois. And so that was kind of a legacy that was always there in my mind.
1: Yeah.
2: And that kind of formed the forefront of my knowledge. And I still kind of draw on that today, like all the scriptures I've memorized and things like that. Like that was, I think, largely shaped who I became, like a large influence on my conversion to being Catholic. And then because of my grandfather, I had a desire. I wanted to become a pastor. That's what I had decided I would do while I was in high school. And so I trained for it. I graduated early. I briefly attended a Bible Institute called Word of Life Bible Institute, which a Bible Institute is basically sort of like a seminary, but really tailored down. It's usually a 1, 2, 3-year program where you get some sort of biblical education certificate. And this school in particular was there to train pastors and missionaries. And sometimes we tease pastors' wives, like those were the three degrees you would get.
1: And specifically in Baptist theology?
2: Here? Yeah.
1: Okay.
2: Yeah, depending on who you ask.
1: Oh, yeah, okay.
2: they're associated with Liberty University, which is actually, I got my bachelor's from there. Okay. I did actually Liberty University online is how I ended up going, which was a good way to go. But you know, I spent a brief amount of time at that Bible Institute, and actually ended up I left early and went back home and started interning as a youth pastor. And so, you know, I was probably 18, 19 when I interned for a couple of years, and specifically in the youth ministry, which is what I wanted to do. And that was really great. I formed a deep relationship with the pastor there, the head youth pastor. And he was, you know, he was my youth pastor, I guess, when I was in high school. And that relationship also shaped kind of my interest in yearning for learning. But then eventually, you know, I started really, I guess my whole journey kind of craved truth. Like I always really wanted to know what was true. And so just learning as much as I could so that I could really analyze and contemplate and think through just everything that I could became really important to me. So eventually I got into biblical languages, and part of that was through Word of Life. They had a Greek program there that I had started, and that got me interested and introduced into biblical languages, buying up different books just to study that, Greek, Hebrew. Eventually, I got into a little bit of Latin, and that study led me into the Church Fathers, which, you know, everybody will say, if you read the Church Fathers, you'll become Catholic. And I kind of tease, you know, that I guess that's true in my case. But early on, it's not really the case, because what you find is you can cherry pick the Church Fathers the same way that you would the Scriptures. And so I have vivid memories, you know, just reading through on topics like infant baptism and thinking, oh, well, you know, Polycarp got that wrong. You know, Ignatius got that wrong. John Chrysostom got that wrong. But Tertullian, he knew what he was talking about, rejecting infant baptism, right? And then, but, you know,

0: And then conversely going, well, Tertullian had no idea what he was talking about here, but if we go over to St. Gregory of Nyssa, like this man had it on this topic. And you just kind of get into this cognitive dissonance. And
1: now, up to this point, how did you think of other churches that weren't Baptist? Where do they fit in your worldview?
0: Yeah, so as a young child, I was always taught that other churches were all heretics. They're all bound for hell.
1: Okay.
0: And it was a very fundamentalist Baptist upbringing. And, you know, as I grew up, that kind of softened. So by the time I was interning as a youth pastor, we were working, I guess, in what you could say would be an ecumenical space where a lot of the youth groups in the area in the same town, like we would host events at our church for youth groups, and we'd bring in the Methodist youth group and the Presbyterian youth group and the Reforms and the Lutherans. Anybody but the Catholics were welcome to come. And that's when I started to really kind of see, like, there's a lot of depth to what's going on. And a lot of people smarter than me have differing opinions. And so that really led me to really kind of search, I think, a lot deeper, because I realized Baptist theology really didn't necessarily hold all the truths. And I had a lot of questions about that.
1: Okay.
0: Yeah. And the Church Fathers, I think, was just instrumental in kind of me discovering that, because you realize there's a book, and I hesitate to name it because I think the conclusions in the book are so bad, but it was one of my first big introductions to the Church Fathers, and it really kind of posited the question of who really understands the Scripture better, us 2,000 years removed, or those people who walked and talked with the apostles and who didn't learn Koine Greek to translate Scripture but spoke Koine Greek, right? And that was a very impactful, insightful moment for me.
1: Right.
0: Yeah. And so, I just kind of continued on from there. And eventually I left church ministry at 19 because I really didn't have a solid understanding of what I believed anymore. And, you know, I'd been preaching in my church and kind of helping in the ministry since I was about 16. Like, they gave me opportunities from that age to, like, preach on a Sunday here and there, or, you know, a night service, lead a Bible study. But by the time I hit 19, I didn't know what I was. I didn't know what I believed, what was true, what wasn't true. And I didn't feel like I could justifiably become a pastor or lead a church in that way. So I left the internship. And then my wife, we weren't married at the time. She got pregnant. And that formulated two issues for me that were very key in changing my journey. The first one is, how does someone who commits a grave sin, like fornication, how do they come back to the church? And nobody had a satisfactory answer.
1: Right.
0: And the second was, when is my child a Christian? And that sounds, I think, to a lot of Catholics and even certain Protestants, that sounds like a very confusing question. Why would that be a question? And so that's kind of the next step in the journey was my daughter. My wife and I ended up getting married. We moved into an apartment the next town over, and we attended this other church. And their kind of viewpoint, which was similar to how I'd been brought up, which is that in order to be part of the church, you have to be saved. Mm-hmm. And you can't do that without a cognitive, intellectual grasp of Christianity, of the faith. And so, you know, there was a family there. They had 10, 11 kids. And I remember their oldest daughter was actually my age at the time. And she was purportedly the only one in the family, the only one of the children that was saved. And all her other siblings, nobody knew, because they hadn't made this profession and they hadn't, you know, whatever it was. And that always seemed confusing to me. And we had another daughter, and around my first daughter was probably around between 2 and 3. And one day she told me, like, "Daddy, I want to get baptized," you know, and that was, I kind of rejected her because we didn't believe in infant baptism. Like, well, you have to get saved first. And that was confusing. And she kind of thought, well, "Daddy, am I a Christian?" And that was a devastating question for me. I couldn't really answer her because on one hand, it's like I could tell her no, which what sort of irreparable harm would I do to tell my daughter, who loves Jesus by every measure in her mind and in her level of faith and capacity, loves Jesus, but I'm going to tell her, no, Jesus isn't for you. Jesus is only for older people. That's a big people thing. And that to me is just, that didn't sit right. And so I really had to start contemplating that and talking to different people and the elders in the church. And that led me eventually to leave there. And there was a book that I read at the time by a theologian called Horace Bushnell. He's a Protestant theologian, and he wrote a book called On Christian Nurture. Mm.

0: And that book led me down a rabbit hole of infant baptism. And that was a new thing for me. Like, I'd been taught my whole life, this isn't in scripture. Children aren't, you know, they're not saved. They're not part of the church. Like, maybe God has this thing where these kids will go to heaven anyways because they were too young to really be saved and have an intellectual understanding. And it's interesting because Protestants are sola scriptura, as everyone knows, scripture alone. And you don't find that idea in scripture. You know, what you find in scripture is Jesus' own words. Let the little children come to me. Have faith like a child. You even have these depictions in Luke, right? In the story of Christ, of Mary going to Elizabeth, where Christ's child comes in front of Elizabeth in the womb, and the baby, in, who is John the Baptist, right, inside his own mother's womb, leaps
1: right
0: for joy, right? And so that's very contradictory. And Horace Bushnell really opened my eyes. The kind of the conclusion of his book was that as a Christian, you should raise your child as Christian and never know themselves otherwise. And that was a very stark contrast to me, that the idea that my job as a father is to raise my daughter a Christian always. Mm-hmm. And there should never be a point of conversion because she always was a Christian. But I was raised in a family, in a church, in an atmosphere that emphasized this conversion experience, that kids had to have that same experience that maybe their parents did, mm-hmm. or their grandparents did. Revivalistic. And you know, once I saw that, you know, I'm still reading the church fathers all the time, and I start to see infant baptism is everywhere. But I ignored it the whole time, and now I can't ignore it. And now, you know, and then it kind of starts me on this path of what else have I ignored?
1: Right.
0: And, you know, the interesting thing is, you know, when you're Protestant, there's actually the majority of Protestants baptize infants. But, you know, I grew up in a church that just rejected it. And it was interesting to find that I was very alone in a very small minority of church history rejecting this infant baptism. And so that led us on a journey. We had moved so I could get my master's degree. We lived out in Denver, and we went through kind of a house church phase. So didn't know what we were. We'd kind of gone from Southern Baptist, Independent Baptist, to Reformed Baptist, to who knows. So we joined up with, we're Bible believers, I guess, right? So we joined this house church. And at the time I was getting my master's degree in, I decided to get into alternative healthcare. So I was studying acupuncture, herbal medicine. And this pastor at this church decided that what I was doing was witchcraft, which is kind of an interesting story. But, yeah. And that was kind of an unusual accusation to me because, you know, herbal medicine is just using plants that exist in nature. Like, I didn't make them, God made them. And, you know, I couldn't quite understand his reasoning. But what you find in this kind of non-authority structured church is the only authority is the person who founded the church, right?
1: Yeah.
0: And there's no appeals process. There's no anything.
1: You know, as a brief aside, it's just it's interesting in so many of these stories how you know, the Catholic Church gets accused of works righteousness.
0: Yeah.
1: And you find, right?
0: Yep.
1: You know, as it actually plays out in many Protestant circles, this real focus on, did you do the thing, right?
0: Yeah.
1: Did you get saved yet? Did you do the thing?
0: It's very rigid. Have you done the ABCs or the Romans?
1: And so too with the authority. So it's like we set aside the authority, but you end up a lot of times with far more aggressive authoritarianism
0: yeah.
1: in certain circles. Yeah.
0: Yeah. And that was kind of what happened. And yeah. That kind of sent us like that. What was interesting about that experience is it opened up to me, amongst other things that had happened in the past, the need for authority. Like, I'd been told my whole life, you know, very American Protestantism, right? Oh, individuals, we don't need authority. All the churches were democratic based, you know, like the congregation owned the church. They voted. There's a constitution to every church. And then criticizing the Catholic Church because, well, there's a pope and there's bishops and there's this non-biblical structure, at least from my opinion at the time. And then here this situation happens where I think I'm so right, and this pastor thinks I'm so wrong, so much so that we have to leave this church to be accused of something like witchcraft, which was just mind-boggling to me and still is. So I realized, okay, we need some authority. We need some structure in this church. And, you know, at the same time, I'd come to agree with infant baptism. And along the way, I'm studying the church fathers more and more, and I'm starting to read a lot more Augustine and Thomas Aquinas and just these big Catholic names. And it never escapes me. I always kind of know in the back of my mind that these people I respect and think are all holy committed to

0: the Catholic Church, but I just couldn't make that leap at the time. And it's, I was really committed to the idea. You know, I'd been raised in a church that taught that the Catholic Church was the whore of Babylon from Revelation, and the Pope was the Antichrist. And this was a big issue that I couldn't get past. So we ended up becoming Lutheran Church Missouri Synod, and that was a good in-between. The church we attended was a little bit more high church, Lutheran, and, you know, so I came to see the infant baptism. A lot of other things fell in place, and there's some structure, some authority structure. You know, it's synod-based, so there's at least, like, the churches have some sort of checks and balances that isn't just popular opinion amongst the lay faithful. And that was kind of where we got.
1: I know, again, you have a history of a lot of entrepreneurial enterprise. How were you supporting your family up to this point? Had you begun some of these, business ventures that you?
0: Yeah. So, you know, I'd started my first company at 16. I was a web developer. I started programming iPhone apps on like iPhone 2 when the App Store hit. And when I wanted to become a minister, I sold that. I got rid of it. And I really focused in on, you know, this internship that I had. And, you know, it was helpful. I was living with my parents still. So how much money did I need, right? But then when I left and my wife and I got married and I had a child, so I fell back on that. I went back to web development. I tried getting a job as a programmer at a company, and it actually, it kind of went sour because they wanted me to develop some adult content websites. Mm. And that was not sitting well with me, right? So I ended up having to leave that and, you know, went and started my own web development company again. Like, we'll do this again. I did it once, I can do it a second time. And yeah, supported my family all through that. And a friend of mine who actually grew up at the same church, he was a yo-yoer. And yeah, like the toy, right?
1: Yeah.
0: And I had gotten into that. I met him in high school. He was out of high school. We were in the same, he was working in the youth group while I was a kid. And he taught me to yo-yo. And so we used to travel around to churches actually preaching the gospel through yo-yo. It's this group called the King's Yeomen. We would use drama and yo-yo and preaching to kind of convey the message. And it really unique blend of things,
1: yeah,
0: you know, as if yo-yos and Jesus don't just go together. so, you know, and so he had an opportunity where he kind of got a jump start on a yo-yo company getting started at that, kind of at the same time that shortly after my wife and I had gotten married. And that ended up being just a great opportunity where I was like, hey, you know, he has all these video skills and he's a really good teacher. And I've got all this web design, internet marketing. I was like, how about, like, I'll run this side of it and we'll see how it goes. And that took off. It's still a company today, yoyotricks.com.
1: Wow.
0: Like, we sell all sorts of skill toys now, juggling equipment, magic toys, yo-yos. It's really a lot of fun. And
1: I didn't anticipate that my Christmas shopping would be done today, but I'm going to write that down.
0: There you go. That's right. You know, and it was very, like, I think it was a little nerve-wracking for my wife because we had this path even when we were dating. Like, mm-hmm, she committed to me and she knew, like, hey, you're going to be a minister and I'm okay with this and this is the life we're going to have, you know, and then that just fell apart. It's, yeah, like, well, what are we going to do? Oh, I'll just do what I've always done and what I knew I could do, which is be an entrepreneur. So I ran this web development company and I ran the yo-yo company. And even today, you know, I haven't gotten back in ministry. You know, people have asked, like, hey, if you were headed down the path of a minister, you know, there's ways you can become a priest, even if you're married. And it's like, well, I haven't felt that call. God's blessed me with, I run a mixed martial arts gym now. We have a clothing company called Catholic Fightwear, which is athletic clothes themed by Catholic designs. And that is, you know, these things are supporting my family, and, mm-hmm, and we're very happy and very blessed. So
1: that's so cool. So you didn't feel the call back to ministry, but obviously your intellectual journey, your searching for the truth continued. So you landed in the Lutheran Church, right?
0: The Lutheran Church, yeah, yeah. Missouri Synod. And so that was, I think there was a lot of things that I learned there. You know, the Lutheran Church, it is the Bible alone, sola scriptura. But they also have a deep respect for history that I think that was a healthy place for me to be at the time. You know, they have this respect for, they have what's called the Book of Concord and all these other founding documents that Martin Luther had and other, you know, conventions had put together. And they respected the fathers, and those things were not seen as, you know, you wouldn't say authoritative

0: the same way scripture is. There's no like oral tradition or magisterium, but they're informative, right? You get away from this method where the Bible can't be informed by anything else, but it's still Bible alone. And one of the things that shaped me there was the simplicity of faith, where you really saw, you know, I would talk to the pastors there as we were going through like their catechism class to become Lutheran. And it was like, hey, you know, why do you guys believe in a real presence? Lutherans believe in a real presence with the bread and the wine. They don't have a particular term for it, like transubstantiation or consubstantiation, yeah. But they believe that Jesus is there. And you ask them why, and it's just like, I remember Pastor, it's kind of a fun place to be because it was me in this church with Pastor Brian and Pastor Brian. So we had Brian and Brian and Brian. we'd often get together and talk. And, you know, he'd say, well, I believe it because Jesus said it. Like, look right here. He said, this is my body. This is my blood. And that was kind of a new concept. I mean, like, we can just take him at his word. Like, maybe he meant what he was saying. And, you know, you really start to see that opened my eyes up to sacramentalism, this idea, because you see as well, Jesus says, all who believe in are baptized,
1: yeah.
0: You know, and Luther even wrote this hymn called All Who Believe in are Baptized, you know, and the first line is all who believe in are baptized shall see the Lord's salvation. And there was also, you see the Song of Simeon I believe it's in Luke's gospel, Lord, let us now thy servant depart in peace, for mine eyes have seen thy salvation. And we would sing that every week after receiving communion. And it was just this kind of hammering in of the sacramental nature of what is going on. Wow. And once I found that, I was able to see it amongst the church fathers just very, very heavily.
1: Yeah.
0: And so that was kind of a journey. And then I started kind of really digging into the fathers, and I had kind of a written spreadsheet where I would compare the different early church teachers and ideas that they had so that I could kind of see like, okay, this idea of infant baptism, it's not a one-off, right? But it's lots of people are talking about this. And you kind of get into like, okay, maybe Mary is the mother of God being a title. Like, you know, that's kind of a difficult one to accept, but you start seeing how early it is and then how frequent it is. And that stuff really kind of got into me. And there was actually the final thing that really convinced me of infant baptism and brought us into the Lutheran Church was this book called Infant Baptism in the First Four Centuries by Jeromus. I can't remember, but he was a Lutheran scholar and historian. And he found these catacombs, basically, that had inscriptions. And he wrote an article. This is in the early to mid-1900s. And another scholar wrote a rebuttal, which this was a paedo-baptist. He was a paedo-baptist. The credo-baptist rebutted it. And he wrote back. And it was kind of this series of scholarly articles. But in these catacombs, you see these drawings very early on in the first century. Some of them, not all of them, but some of them predating the writing of Luke's gospel, where they're using, it's describing infant baptism, and it's using the language of Luke's gospel, let the little children come to me. And to me, and this was the argument of the author, is that when Luke wrote that in the gospels, he had this practice and this common liturgy that was already in place in mind, and he was drawing upon that. And so Luke's gospel is describing infant baptism, and that was kind of, for me, that really solidified infant baptism, and it kind of started to awaken in me the idea that maybe scripture alone wasn't the whole package.
1: Right. Well, let's take a little break there, Brian.
0: Yeah.
1: And we'll come back and get the rest of it. Thanks for being with us tonight, and stay tuned. Come back in a couple minutes here. We'll hear the rest of Dr. Brian Duncan's story. 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And again, you can find someone similar to your own background. You'll be surprised at what you discover. So we'll be back in just a couple minutes to hear the rest of Dr. Brian's story. We'll see you then.
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4: So this is the first time I just put you guys on, and I'm calling in, and it is such a blessing to speak to you. And I want to say to all of your listeners that I'm thinking of you and praying for you if you are out there and you are lonely or you are sad or you don't feel you have much to praise God about. 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
1: Welcome back to The Journey Home. We're entering the second half of our hour tonight, speaking with Dr. Brian Duncan, former Baptist minister, and his website is CatholicFightWear.com, one of the websites. He's got many, many ventures. That's one of them, CatholicFightWear.com. We'll talk more about those things at the end here. But picking up your story, Brian, we left off. You're still with the Lutherans, and you've been wrestling with the infant baptism topic. What happened next?
0: Yeah, so that kind of infant baptism kind of resolved one of the problems I was talking about when I had kids, which is when does my child become a Christian, right? And it's, you know, they get baptized. That's the answer, right? And they take on the faith that their mother and I have. And so that kind of helped out there, but we're still left with the lingering, you know, difficulty of how to come back into the church when you've committed a grave sin. And so, you know, there's still guilt. I think my wife more than I always carried a lot more guilt than I did. But even myself, like, there was always doubt, you know, am I forgiven? Am I sincere? You're raised in these phases of altar calls where you're always questioning of, you know, am I saved? Do I need to commit my life to Jesus again? Do I need to be rebaptized?
1: Which didn't take, I guess it didn't take.
0: Well, you're told that, like, if you're Christian and then you leave the faith, it's because you were never Christian to begin with. And so you're always in this kind of dilemma of what does that mean? Like, how do I know if I'm sincere? And that presents, you know, just a lot of difficulties. And but while we were attending this Lutheran church, you know, meeting with the pastors and talking with them a lot, and, you know, we're just discussing theology, and we would do these events called Theology on Tap sometimes, which are just groups from different Christian denominations, including Catholics, just meeting usually at a bar with some beer or something and presenting different viewpoints. And at one point, we kind of discussed the idea that it would be nice if someone wrote a book on how to convert Catholics to Lutheranism, because, you know, they really need it. They're following this Antichrist, and so we should figure out how to do that. And, you know, of course, it was kind of half joked but half serious. Like, Brian, you'd be good at this. Why don't you write that book? Like, you know how to write, and you've got a background in theology, and you've been steeped in church history for a long time. So I was, all right. So I thought, yeah, that's something I can do. So I kind of took that upon myself and decided, like, this is something I'm gonna work on. And so started formulating an outline and really researching it. But up until this point, you know, I've been told a lot about the Catholic Church my whole life. Like, I think I knew a lot, and I've been told how wrong they were, but I've never truly, outside of reading the Church Fathers, I've never read Catholic sources, right? And I've only ever read the Church Fathers from my lens. And so what I ended up doing was getting my first Catholic catechism, the Universal Catechism, you know, big white cover, read the whole thing multiple times. And I began reading modern day priests and the church and papal documents and cyclicals and just anything that I could get my hands on to go through specific topics, you know, topics like the papacy and confession and Marian doctrines. And the difficulty I ran into is as I started going through the catechism, I was so steeped in the fathers at this point that I started seeing repeatings of what I've seen in the Church Fathers in the Catechism. And I'm finding almost every section I would come to myself just thinking, I don't actually disagree with that. Oh, that's a really deeper, more fleshed out way to say what I already believe. And I made it through the Catechism, and I just thought to myself, there's only a handful of things that I don't agree with. And even those, I'm not sure I don't agree with them. You know, some of them, like birth control, Marian doctrines, and the papacy were kind of the only ones. And it was, for the most part, it was me thinking, well, maybe the church just lies. And they say this is what they believe. But if I go read priests and lay Catholics, I'll find they actually believe something different. They really do worship Mary, and the catechism is just lying. And so I just consumed more, and I found everyone was very consistent. At this time, I'd also, you know, really,

0: As I've been opened up to history, I began to wrestle with the idea of sola scriptura, and which is, you know, the Bible alone. And the rule was the Bible alone on faith and morals. And my faith has always been very, very philosophical. It's not a very experiential faith. Like, I didn't have a lot of emotional moments is all I mean by that. But I sometimes joke that I read my way into the Catholic Church, yeah, because it's just, it was book after book after book. And, you know, I was contemplating, we had this rocking chair and my kids would rename it based on what I was thinking. And so early on in their childhood, the rocking chair was called the baptism chair, because that's all, for about 6 years, all I thought about was infant baptism. And then it was later named the Bible alone chair. And because I spent a good 3-4 years contemplating this.
1: Wow.
0: And what I found is just that the argument itself is very internally inconsistent, because there's this statement that you believe the Bible on matters of faith and morals, on what to believe and what is right and wrong. And both of those are statements of what to believe and a statement of what is right or wrong, which means the statement itself has to be found in the Bible.
1: Right.
0: But I couldn't find it anywhere. I couldn't find it anywhere in the scripture. And you'd see these go-tos where you get Protestants quoting, you know, all scripture is God-breathed for reproof and correction and teaching. But that doesn't say alone. Mm-hmm. Instead, I find the church is the pillar and foundation of truth. And that really, it took a long time, but I really came through after those contemplations and meanderings, really realizing that I don't actually believe in scripture alone, because there's no way to hold to it. There's no way for me to attest whether or not scripture is actually the word of God, even, because, you know, it's not self-attesting. There's no list of which books, you know, I realized Catholics have a different list of books. And so that was very, and as I studied church history, you know, you start to find it's actually a very complicated process. Like, that there were multiple lists running around in the first few centuries. Right. How do I know which one's right? And, you know, and you find like the Septuagint, which is quoted from in the New Testament. It was more close to the Catholic canon than it was the Protestant canon. And so I ran into just varying problems. And eventually, I wholly rejected sola scriptura and recognized the authority of oral tradition, and took Paul even at his word, you know, of holding to what was written or spoken, you know, and seeing that the church was the pillar and foundation of truth, but still couldn't become Catholic. You know, I really wrestled and struggled with that. And eventually, I ended up reading a book by Thomas Howard, Lead Kindly Light.
1: Right.
0: And that book, I felt like Howard had a very similar kind of journey to mine, where just a strong Protestant background. And I'd read other, you know, books by Scott Hahn, Tim Staples, Jimmy Akin, and I'd really consumed a lot of Catholic literature over the course of 4, 5, 6 years, and just holding out. And that book is what, that was the straw on the camel's back that put the nail in my Protestant coffin. Just Lead Kindly Light was, I was listening to the audiobook while mowing the lawn, and I just couldn't. And it's funny because it's not even a theological text. It's like a memoir of, right, of his own faith journey. And I couldn't, it was a very compelling book, even intellectually. Like, it, again, it doesn't make sense, but I didn't really process it. Maybe at least for me, you know, very emotional. I was telling people I diagnosed with Asperger's, which is called autism. And so, like, I tend to, those things just don't really come for me. Everything tends to be very cut and dry. But that book really, like, it landed in my brain just right, and a lot of things just kind of lined up. And some of it, I think, is just the fundamental truths that he spoke. You know, he talked about an idea like, you know, Israel, when the kings were bad in the Old Testament, and just because the kingdom split and there were good kings and bad kings, it didn't mean that you could run off and create your own Israel, right? You couldn't go whoring after another king or another nation, or, you know, Israel is what it was. So how then could the church, even if the Catholic Church was corrupt before the Reformation, doesn't mean you get to go break off and become your own thing. And my daughter was actually, I would come up at lunch and just talk to my family all the time. And my wife was fortuitous, because over the years, and this is happening repeatedly. And she said to me one day, "We're going to become Catholic, aren't we?" And I was like, that's the most ridiculous thing you could ever say. It's like, well, why are you reading so much? I'm writing this book. You know why I'm talking about this stuff. I'm trying to get my thoughts out. And my daughter was studying history at the time, and she came up to me and was like, "Hey, Daddy, if the Catholic Church was the only church that existed until the Reformation, how come we're not part of that church? If it's the original, why are we in a church that came after? Like, why are we in the second church?

0: the thing that I hungered for the most was the Eucharist. I truly believe that what was happening in the Lutheran Church was not actually the Eucharist. There wasn't actually any change. There was no real sacrament there. It was just a play of what really happens in the Catholic Church. And I knew the Eucharist was real at the Catholic Church. And I had to go. I had to go like Simeon and see the salvation of the world. And, you know, I'd been in a Catholic church here or there as a kid. And one of my best friends growing up was Catholic. And, you know, I sometimes tease that I could hear his mom's rosary beads praying for me. And that's the reason I'm Catholic. And so I went to Mass that day, and my wife went to church with her grandfather. And she was a little upset because she thought, if you do this and my parents find out, they might kick us out. You know, we're like 3 weeks away from closing on this house. Just wait 3 weeks. And, you know, we just kind of argued for a bit. And I was like, I can't wait 3 weeks. I'm going to do this now. So I went to Mass and I came home. I was at peace. You know, I knew then and there, like I was Catholic, and this was the truth. And the most wonderful thing is that, you know, there really wasn't a lot of drama in our house. My wife had been prepared all along, and the next week she was at Mass with me. And I've talked to her before, and why are you doing this? And I always feel like her story is more impactful than mine, because it took me 12 years to think through everything and to wrestle with this mentally. And my wife's faith is just, you brought me this far. Why wouldn't I go along with you? And, you know, for her, it was just that simple. Like, I trust you and God put you here, so I guess we're going to be Catholic.
1: Yeah.
0: And that was it. You know, we attended Mass. We closed our house. We didn't get kicked out. There was no real drama with our parents. You know, when we were looking at becoming Catholic, we heard a lot of stories about that. And, you know, people were upset. Our families weren't all thrilled. You know, some of them are concerned for our eternal souls now.
1: Yeah.
0: We lost some friends, but nothing really, really big. And we joined RCIA. And RCIA was a bit of a struggle for me. I almost left and didn't go to the Easter Vigil. There were some difficulties there. The people running it, it was a very emotional experience, where a lot of, you know, what they call the retreats and the things, and those are wonderful. I think there's a lot of people that really resonate with that. And for me, I had difficulty because that wasn't an interest. It didn't help me. And I was very uncomfortable doing all of that. And so it created some rub. And for me, very passionate and really knowledgeable. And I would find difficulty if people would teach kind of the RCIA program wrong. And it felt very frustrating. But we had a lady who was there and was like, you know, I know what you need. My dad is a deacon, and he's a deacon at this other church. And why don't you just go meet with him? And, you know, her and her father are kind of the reason that I stuck it out. And, you know, he's like, yeah, just do it. It's okay. Like, you know, the Catholic Church is for everybody. It's not just for people that have, you know, a more emotional or experiential way of the faith. Sure. It's for the intellectuals as well. And there's actually a young man, I guess he's almost my age, where that I've been counseling, who's thinking of becoming Catholic, and he's reformed. And I discussed this with him the other day, where, you know, the Catholic Church is for everyone, from Thomas Aquinas, one of the greatest philosophers and theologians, all the way down to people who have real mental insufficiencies. Like, they have, you know, physical problems that can't allow them to grasp the faith. And the church is a home for them. And it's a home for people who are experiential, for people who are emotional, for people who are thoughtful, and everyone in between, and of all sorts and sizes. And that's phenomenal.
1: That's so interesting. Yeah, because that is one of those, when you kind of pan back from individual theologies and individual doctrines and ask the question, like, what image of Christianity does this doctrine imply?
0: Yeah.
1: Right. And a lot of them that you find out there in the divided Christian world imply just that. Yeah, you know, it's just really, when it comes down to it, the faith is just for the intellectuals, or just for the artsy people, or just for those who are really into praise and worship. And, you know, it ends up being a faith that, by definition, sort of excludes certain people from that experience. And it seems like the sacraments are a key aspect of Catholicism that sort of bring it all together, because in sacraments, it's not about what I do. Right, I just show up.
0: Yeah. But I think even church teaching too, you know, where this is Thomas Howard's book, where he talks about how the Catholic Church kind of meets you in all of her glory, in all of her splendor, and in her rags, in all of her purity, and in all of her impurity. Mm-hmm. All the complications that have occurred.

0: heard and you know, scandals, all the truth that's there, it's all there. And she's arrayed in it all, and she's welcoming you. And she calls you out of yourself, because in Protestantism, you go to church because the church resonates with you, right? Yeah. This is what I like, and this is what I believe. And but you come to Catholicism, and you're met by a bulwark that says, but this is what we believe. And you have to wrestle with that, and you have to accept it. And I think it's just phenomenal, because it doesn't matter who you are. And, you know, I've met people who are just incredible zealots, just very fervent for their faith in Catholicism, and the church has a home for them. And I've met people who, they're just Catholic, and they believe, and they're not running around, you know, trying to write blogs and books or run RCIA. They're just there every chance that they can, and living the faith out in a way that they understand, and it's been communicated to them, and they're wonderful people, and this church has a home for them. And yeah. It doesn't have to be like it was for my family. Well, your daughter can't be a Christian because she's only 3 years old, so she can't wrestle. Mm-hmm. She can't intellectually grasp this understanding. And it's, Jesus didn't quite say that, right? You know, I think Rome gives a more complete picture of the church than anything else.
1: Yeah, another aspect of Catholicism, it emphasizes sort of the internal to connect with the external. So the life of virtue and all that. And that helps us to make sense of, we've got warrior saints and pacifists, martyrs.
0: Yeah.
1: You know, we've got very intellectual saints and then very simple saints who just loved God in a simple way, right? Because, you know, it's deeper than these externals, right?
0: It's a lot of paradoxes, right? Like only in the Catholic Church can you have Saint Michael uplifted in all his glory and then have Mother Teresa uplifted or Paul Meakey and companions, you know, these martyrs, right?
1: Yeah.
0: And And it's just phenomenal. Even in the same region, in the same time period, like you think about saints in the church in Japan, you have Paul Meakey and companions who are martyred for their faith. And then you have Blessed Yusuke Takayama, who is a samurai warlord, who is also a Christian. He was banished and exiled and also martyred. But it's like you have this warrior and this passive man, and they're there. And the church has a place for both of them. And I think that's wonderful.
1: Yeah, Catholicism is able to embrace truth, goodness, and beauty in all its shades, wherever it finds us.
0: Right? Yeah.
1: Try to draw it all together. And oftentimes that's what we see, you know, again, looking at all these stories coming to the Catholic Church, so many Christian denominations, Protestant backgrounds, right? There's real charisms there.
0: Yeah.
1: You know, there's real fruits of the Spirit there, but usually they're divorced from the rest of the picture, right? You know, the charism for Bible study or for preaching or for music, those are all amazing. Usually then there's the bigger picture they need to be kind of joined back up with.
0: Yeah, it's kind of like the Protestantism is kind of, they each have some aspect of the true charism or the true fruits of the Spirit of the church, but each one of them is very dialed in and solely focused on itself. Mm-hmm. And it's, I don't think they realize that, you know, in Catholicism, there's a place like, I mean, you look at all the holy orders, right? The Dominicans versus the Carmelites versus the Augustinians versus the Thomists. And it's like everybody has this place because there's beauty in richness and in poverty and everything. So
1: you're able to be united there.
0: Yeah.
1: You mentioned earlier there were a few key issues that were hangups for you. I think that one was contraception, the other one was McMarian stuff, and then papal authority. Any of those that you want to touch on in terms of how your thinking changed as a result of your journey?
0: Yeah, I think, you know, one of the more interesting ones is contraception because, you know, we grew up in churches that obviously they embrace modern contraception and, you know, birth control of all sorts. And I think this is still an issue that I wrestle with today because it's, you know, I have seven children. And seven children is a lot, and I don't necessarily have the temperament for seven children. And seven children, you know, I think a lot of Catholics get very passionate about children sometimes, and they want to, you know, the ones who are very passionate about lots of children will hold it up as this beacon of just immense glory with no problems. Mm. It's like when you have seven children, you realize there are a lot of blessings. It is a wonderful thing. I love the closeness my kids have. They help one another. You know, my 14-year-old changing the diapers of my one-year-old and just how much my one-year-old loves her and loves our second daughter. And just, you know, your kid gets mad at one. I remember I grew up in a family of just my brother and I. If I got mad at my

0: my brother, I had nobody to play with. It's kind of fun watching the dynamics when you get mad at your one sibling, you turn around and go play with another one. And, you know, and it just, there's a lot of huge blessings there, but there's deep cost, you know, there's financial cost, time, just so many different things. And I think just, it was one of those things where I kind of realized, like, I wasn't sure if I didn't like the church's teaching. In some context is that we had a lot of kids before we became Catholic. We wanted a large family. And I didn't think, couldn't tell, did I not like the church's teaching on contraception for selfish reasons just because I didn't like it? Mm-hmm. Or did I not like it because I actually thought it was wrong and had a reason to believe that it was wrong? Yeah. And eventually, you know, I had to come to the conclusion that the church, and this is true on many of the hangups, that the church was right on so many topics that I kind of just had to give her the benefit of the doubt and assent. And, you know, I've been impressed with most of them, particularly the Marian doctrines, where, you know, over time of praying and just studying and being steeped in Catholic theology, I've come to more fully appreciate and understand the truth of those. And then others like contraception, like I said, it's still one that I struggle with, perhaps just out of selfishness, but these are real things that occur. And, you know, and that's, I think, that's the beauty of the Catholic Church, right?
1: Right. Well, and yeah, like you said earlier, you alluded to, and I think Chesterton put it this way, right? We want the church that is not just right where we're right, but right where we're wrong.
0: Yeah.
1: Right. And so we would expect that there's going to be parts of it that, you know, that we're still wrestling with. And, you know, on the contraception issue, you know, the natural family planning, that kind of stuff, one of the beautiful things about the church's teaching there is, right, like kind of like we were talking about earlier with the different kinds of saints. Well, the church, if you get down to the kernel of what's there, there are some basic principles the church insists that we hold to. In other words, the dignity of marriage and the marital act, but also that you're called to generosity, but also that you're called to like prudence and discernment among the spouses. In other words, the church doesn't want to let us off the hook in either direction. Either, yeah, just go mindlessly have as many kids as possible, or, you know, no, just be selfish and do what you want. No, you're called to discern.
0: Yeah.
1: You know, and you're called to be generous and to discern God's, you know, God's call for your family, right?
0: Yeah.
1: And so like that's in some sense, that's harder. In some sense, that's easier, right?
0: Yeah.
1: It's a higher standard, but it's a lighter yoke. But it does call to continual conversion of that marriage.
0: It's interesting because a lot of people who, you know, we were friends with, you know, our whole history is with Protestants, right? And sometimes some of them have said to me, like, you became Catholic, like that just doesn't make sense because now you're living in a place where like your faith is just so easy. You just have to meet this minimum standard. And it's kind of hypocritical because in Protestantism, there is no standard. Mm-hmm. Like there's no real requirement to go to church. Like they'll say like, yes, you're supposed to as a Christian, but generally they all believe in once saved, always saved. Not every Protestant denomination does, but if you believe in once saved, always saved, there's no call to do any sort of holiness or any acts, right? Mm-hmm. And the fact that they're all sola fide, faith alone, it's totally disbarred from works. And it's like Catholicism has a minimum standard. That's true. Like you have to go to Mass every week. You have to go to Mass on holy days of obligation. You have to go to confession, right? Mm-hmm. And there's these things in the, you know, NFP and not using contraceptions. But in that sense, it's like, it's actually a burden. Like it'd be much easier for me to have stayed Protestant. Like I could just do whatever I want.
1: Yeah. Yeah. Yeah, the actual obligations are few, and we talked earlier about, you know, authority. In one important sense, you know, the church is the least authoritarian institution in the world, in the sense of the church is just there to guard the deposit of faith and interpret it when necessary, when there's a confusion. But ultimately, it paints these broad lines and then just demands one thing. You are to, you know, love God and love your neighbor.
0: Yeah. Like
1: you're to seek the heights of holiness, and here are the minimum guidelines.
0: Yeah, here's kind of the boundaries to help you out.
1: You have to do it. You have to do the hard work of living it out and all the discernment that comes with it, all the prayer, all the ups and downs.
0: Yeah, it's full of paradoxes, you know, like the burdens are light and yet heavy, and they're minimal and yet many. And but there's a lot of beauty in that. And
1: it has the ring of truth.
0: Yeah. Well, and there's more freedom, I think, ultimately, because you're not entrapped to your own desires or even to your own guilt. You know, I think I had kind of mentioned one of the issues was me not knowing how to be over my guilt, right?
1: Right, right.
0: You know, we had a baby out of wedlock, and like, how do you come back into the church? And, you know, those burdens are there in Protestantism as well, but the Catholic Church has And sometimes it gets made light of by Catholics and by Protestants, where

0: like, oh yeah, you just go to confession and you confess your sin and you do your little penance of a Hail Mary or a rosary or whatever. Mm-hmm. But there's real beauty in that, because it's a way to take people who are suffering from guilt and give them an assurance that that's behind you. And that was freeing for me, and especially for my wife. Like, just, it was a huge burden.
1: Which is what's being sought in certain flavors of Protestantism. In other words, this certainty of salvation.
0: Yeah.
1: But we have the great gift in the church where God gives us, well, you want to be real sure? Okay, here's the simple prescription. Like, this is what you do. You show up, you confess your sins, and then you know that God has shown up in the sacraments and done what he promised he would do.
0: Yeah.
1: Right?
0: Yeah, and that I think was one of the most beautiful things about Catholicism, where it just flows from Christ, because you look at the Gospels and this is how he approached people. You know, you think about the adulterer who they're looking to stone, you know, and first he turns around, and everyone always wants to emphasize this. He without the sin cast the first stone, and the crowds disappear. And that's a big part of the story. But there's also just that part of him turning and saying, you know, go and sin no more. And that mode of forgiveness. And this is sacramental language. It's not just Jesus. We tend to think of this as like, oh, Jesus is just telling her, no, here's your command of the work you have to do. Like, don't be a sinner anymore. He's not chastising her. Like, this is an early template for confession. This is Christ saying, you know, your sins are forgiven. And we see this too with the paraplegic, right? Lowered through the roof. Your sins are forgiven.
1: Yeah.
0: Right? Christ wanting people to know that mercy, you know, and not just live in doubt or live in this constant fear of have I been sincere enough?
1: Right?
0: Yeah. Christ is sincere enough for us. That's the beauty there.
1: Yeah, in that sacramentalism, it really does, again, take this burden of us having to, again, feel like we have to work for our salvation or earn something or prove it.
0: Yeah.
1: No. We simply show up and submit to Christ.
0: Yeah.
1: Well, Brian, we're at the end of our hour here, but with just a minute left, you know, tell us a little bit, or, you know, whatever you want to share about your current projects. Where can people find more about your work and the things you're involved in?
0: Yeah. So, you know, as a way of supporting my family, I turned to entrepreneurship, which is something that I've known. And I have, you know, many ideas, I think, as any entrepreneur does. But right now, the biggest things that I run are yoyotricks.com, which is just a skill toy company. It was kind of a hobby that got out of control. We run catholicfightwear.com, my wife and I do, which is it's athletic clothing.
1: Yeah.
0: So things for just exercise clothing, shorts and t-shirts and things, as well as like fight apparel, which is like fight shorts and rash guards you would see like martial artists use.
1: Yeah.
0: And you can get those, you know, online. They're all Catholic themed. So we've got stuff with like St. Michael all over it, or that's like awesome. St. George slaying the dragon, which I think is just a really cool way to kind of share and take part in your faith. And then we run a mixed martial arts gym in East Tennessee. Anyone's welcome to come stop by anytime for that. But we use that. It's partly a business and partly a ministry where we're trying to reach out to people and give them a way to, you know, build virtue and character.
1: Yeah.
0: And through the discipline of martial arts. So
1: I love that so much. Thanks, Brian.
0: Yeah, it's a pleasure.
1: Thank you for sharing your story.
0: Yeah.
1: And thank you for joining us for this episode of the Journey Home program. I pray that Dr. Brian's story was an inspiration to you. We'll be back again next week. Remember that you and I remain people on this journey. It's not just those who show up on the show. We're all on a journey. The question every day is, Lord, what's the next step you're calling me to take? Let's keep praying for each other. And I'll see you again next week. God bless.
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6: We have another call. Hello?
7: Hi.
8: Hello.
6: Where are you from?
8: I'm from Rhode Island.
6: And your name is Beverly?
8: Yes, Mother, it is.
6: Wonderful. And what is your question?

0: Mother, how do I keep patience and kindness and love in my heart when I work with someone who is like slacking off and deliberately being abusive and not sharing their part of the load? And no matter how I try to be kind and understanding and helpful, this person is really making me physically ill, because I know that I'm trying to do my job and this person is not willing to work with me.
1: It's hard. If you're talking about your husband, that's doubly hard. I would suppose that you need to pray very hard. I think if it's affecting you to a point where you can't sleep, you can't do this or that or everything, where your relationship becomes evil, I think you need to go to a good priest who understands your particular situation and get some good advice, because I don't think God made us to be doormats. And I know that women and men sometimes take a lot, and they're heroic. I think it's a point of heroism and sainthood for some women that put up with so many things. I think we have to put up with what we have to put up with. But I think if it becomes dangerous and the fruit is evil, you need to get some good advice and see what you can do about it. And it's that way in so many places. There was a girl not too long ago who was kidnapped and then made a prostitute. And she tried so hard to escape. They caught her escaping and they killed her. Only God can judge that. It wasn't her fault at all. And there are things happening today that are unbelievable. But we must all trust and pray, and pray, and pray. And we can be sure of one thing. God is a loving, compassionate, and just judge. And He does not judge like we do.
2: For more about Mother Angelica, visit EWTNRC.com.
3: As a Catholic talk show host and speaker and author, I'm often asked, how should we pray? How do we pray? Really? It's up to you, and that's between you and the Lord. We have wonderful, wonderful formalized prayers in the Catholic faith, such as a rosary, the Lord's Prayer, novenas, but you can also just open up your heart and say, Lord, help, SOS. It's as simple as that. How you pray is really up to you. Ask the Lord how you should pray, and He'll answer you.
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7: Family, a prayer that we pray together is a powerful prayer. 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Today we make an act of faith. Oh my God, I firmly believe that You are one God and three divine persons, Father, Son, and Holy Spirit. I believe that Your divine Son became man and died for our sins, and that He will come to judge the living and the dead. I believe these and all the truths which the Holy Catholic Church teaches, because You have revealed them, who are eternal truth and wisdom, who can neither deceive nor be deceived. In this faith, I intend to live and die. Amen.
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0: In the name of the Father, and of the Son, and of the Holy Spirit.
1: Amen.
0: The grace and peace of our Savior Jesus Christ, the love of God, and the communion of the Holy Spirit be with you all.
1: And with your spirit.
0: Brothers and sisters, let's prepare ourselves to celebrate these sacred mysteries and ask God to show us his mercy. I confess to Almighty God, and to you, my brothers and sisters, that I have greatly sinned in my thoughts and in my words, in what I have done and what I have failed to do. Through my fault, through my most grievous fault. Therefore, I ask Blessed Mary, ever Virgin, all the angels and saints, and you, my brothers and sisters, to pray for me to the Lord our God. May Almighty God have mercy on us, forgive us our sins, and bring us to everlasting life.

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O God, who have prepared for those who love you good things which no eye can see, fill our hearts, we pray, with the warmth of your love,

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The word of the Lord came to me. Son of man, prophesy against the shepherds of Israel. In these words, prophesy to them. Thus says the Lord God, woe to the shepherds of Israel, who have been pasturing themselves. Should not shepherds, rather, pasture sheep? You have fed off their milk, worn their wool, and slaughtered the fatlings, but the sheep you have not pastured. You did not strengthen the weak, nor heal the sick, nor bind up the injured. You did not bring back the strayed, nor seek the lost, but you lorded it over them harshly and brutally. So they were scattered for the lack of a shepherd, and became food for all the wild beasts. My sheep were scattered, and wandered over all the mountains and high hills. My sheep were scattered over the whole earth, with no one to look after them or to search for them. Therefore, shepherds, hear the word of the Lord. As I live, says the Lord God, because my sheep have been given over to pillage, and because my sheep have become food for every wild beast, for lack of a shepherd, because my shepherds did not look after my sheep, but pastured themselves and did not pasture my sheep. Because of this, shepherds, hear the word of the Lord. Thus says the Lord God, I swear I am coming against these shepherds. I will claim my sheep from them and put a stop to their shepherding my sheep, so that they may no longer pasture themselves. I will save my sheep, that they may no longer be food for their mouths. For thus says the Lord God, I myself will look after and tend my sheep. Verbum Domini. The Lord is my shepherd, there is nothing I shall want. The Lord is my shepherd, I shall not want. In verdant pastures he gives me repose. Beside restful waters he leads me. He refreshes my soul. The Lord is my shepherd. He guides me in right paths for his name's sake. Even though I walk in the dark valley, I fear no evil, for you are at my side, with your rod and your staff that give me courage. You spread the table before me in the sight of my foes. You anoint my head with oil. My cup overflows. The Lord is my shepherd. There is nothing I shall want. Only goodness and kindness will follow me all the days of my life, and I shall dwell in the house of the Lord for years to come. The Lord is my shepherd.

0: Lectio Sancti Evangelii secundum Matteum.
1: Gloria tibi Domine.
0: Jesus told his disciples this parable. The kingdom of heaven is like a landowner who went out at dawn to hire laborers for his vineyard. After agreeing with them for the usual daily wage, he sent them into his vineyard. Going out about 9 o'clock, he saw others standing idle in the marketplace. And he said to them, "You too go into my vineyard, and I will give you what is just." So they went off. And they went out again around noon and around 3 o'clock and did likewise. Going about 5 o'clock, he found others standing around and said to them, "Why do you stand here idle all day?" They answered, "Because no one has hired us." He said to them, "You too go into my vineyard." When it was evening, the owner of the vineyard said to his foreman, "Summon the laborers and give them their pay, beginning with the last and ending with the first." When those who had started about 5 o'clock came, each received the usual daily wage. So when the first came, they thought that they would receive more, but each of them also got the usual wage. So when the first came, they thought that they would receive more, but each of them got the usual wage, and on receiving it, they grumbled against the owner, saying, "These last ones worked only 1 hour, and you've made them equal to us who bore the day's burden and the heat." And he said to one of them in reply, "My friend, I am not cheating you. Did you not agree with me for the usual daily wage? Take what is yours and go. What if I wish to give this last one the same as you? Or am I not free to do as I wish with my own money? Are you envious because I'm generous? Thus, the last will be first, and the first will be last."

Today's first reading from the book of Ezekiel is part of a new section, beginning with verse 33, going to chapter 33, going to chapter 37. This is his words of comfort. We see the same pattern in Ezekiel as we see in Jeremiah. For years, they had been warning, over 10 years in the case of Ezekiel, and much longer for Jeremiah, that the people are going to be destroyed. Their city is going to be destroyed. They're going to be punished for their sins, and this is coming. But neither Jeremiah nor Ezekiel said, after it was all done and the city was destroyed, leveled to the ground, Babylonians took tens of thousands of people off into exile in Babylon, doing forced labor and such. And never did Ezekiel or Jeremiah say, "See, I told you so." You don't see that. No, their job is not to say, "I was right and you were wrong," but rather to give them comfort in the midst of the suffering caused by their own sins, but to give them comfort. And this is part of a series of his

oracles that are to give comfort. Now, it's not just comfort, oh, that, you know, you'll feel better. No, it's about a comfort that will come with restoring the people. This is God's purpose. He wants to restore them to what they ought to be. And this chapter is concerned about the leadership that led the people of Israel astray. When they talk about shepherds, they usually mean the kings, of which there were a number during this period. The kings kept getting killed, captured, taken away, and new ones were put in. So there were a number of kings that would certainly apply to them. And kings were the primary group identified as shepherds in the ancient world. But also the other leaders, the various nobles who led each of the tribes and the judges that were the leaders of the cities. These would be the shepherds that he's talking about. And that they are the ones who are not taking care of the sheep, but are using the sheep for their own aggrandizement. They are using the sheep to make themselves well off. They don't care about the fate of the sheep. They care about what the sheep can do for them. This might start to sound familiar, that politicians may not have changed all that much over the last few thousand years. This is a normal thing. And that we're blessed in the United States to live in a democratic republic where we can do something about it. But we also want a kind of wisdom whereby we have some say. Now, sheep don't. And in this kind of society, the people didn't have a whole lot of say about their political leadership. This was usually done by a combination of inheritance and lots of force. The kings had their own armies loyal to them. And that was the way it went. So they didn't have much to say. And this is something that is different for us. But these kind of critiques that the Lord has are general, to be sure. But they apply to leaders at any time in history, that if they are using the people to be able to aggrandize their own power, their own wealth, their own status, and they are not caring for the people, they will be held accountable, not only to the people, sometimes yes, sometimes no. Dictatorships, especially in the last century, and sometimes dictatorships in the present century, are even worse than the old kings in terms of not having accountability. That's for sure. And they have led their own sheep to the slaughter. That's been the history, especially in the last century, where the leaders led their people to literal slaughter by the hundreds of millions. Remember, about 300 million people died because of the wars, and especially, even more than the wars, genocide committed by their own government against their citizens. That was truly taking this sense of destruction

and working it against the people. Instead, what we look for in our political leaders is those who will lead those who are straying, those who are hurt. And we have to ask questions. How do we get good care for everyone? The needs for health and all the rest. This is a very important part. And the ultimate issue that the Lord brings out here is something that is embedded in today's psalm. He says at the end, I will be the shepherd of my people. I will guide them. Again, that is the key of the blessing of being in this country. We understand at the very founding of the nation, we just celebrated 250 years of our Declaration of Independence, that recognizes that our rights to life and liberty and pursuit of happiness do not come from the government. Politicians cannot give it to us, and they cannot take away what is not theirs to give. This is a very important point. Where does it come from? Our Declaration of Independence understands that this comes from the Creator. That's the word they use. They wanted to be more general. As Christians, we don't have just a vagueness of the Creator. We see rather that it is the Lord God. He himself is the one who grants us liberty and life and pursuit of happiness. And no one but he has the right to take them away. And this is a key value that we have to understand about saying this prayer, the Lord is my shepherd. His shepherding gives us these core values, these core rights. And we also should be careful about governments that create new rights. Some people even want to create rights for the government over against the individual. You hear this talk today. The rights of the government over against the individual. That is not coming from God. That is coming from the politicians. And when the politician wants to insist that their politics has rights over us, and over the rights that God gives us, the first question we have to always ask is, what are they up to? What are they trying to do? These are important questions for us, and certainly Ezekiel raises that question, and the Lord speaks to him to answer that the Lord needs to be our shepherd. There's something else that goes on. We're not going to take the rest of this chapter in our lectionary cycle. I wish we did. Because as this chapter goes on, he continues to criticize even some of the sheep that make a mess for the other sheep. Those who have no concern for their fellow sheep. He's worried about the individual citizens and how they act. But then in verse 23, he adds this, that I, the Lord, will set David as their shepherd. Now this becomes a very fascinating issue. Here we see in verse 11, I myself will look after and tend my sheep. That is, the Lord will be the good shepherd. But then he says, I will set David as the shepherd of my people.

And we see that there is something here pointing to our Lord Jesus Christ. That he is God made flesh. Where is he made flesh? In the womb of Our Lady, who is a daughter of David. Remember the words of the angel Gabriel when he speaks to Our Lady and says to her that he, that is her son, will sit on the throne of his father David. We don't have her lineage, but the angel Gabriel recognized that she is from the house of David, and that Christ will sit on the throne of David. And later on Palm Sunday, as well as in Jericho, we'll see blind Bartimaeus cry out, "Son of David, have mercy on me." On Palm Sunday, the people will cry out that Jesus is the Son of David. This word had gotten out that he was David's descendant. And in this we see something essential. That Christ is able to fulfill this chapter of Ezekiel in a very distinctive way. He is the Word made flesh who came to dwell among us. Christ is the Son of David and the Lord God. The Word who was with God, the Word who is God. That Word becomes flesh as a descendant of David and fulfills this promise, pulling together that the Lord God will shepherd and the Son of David will shepherd, because the Lord God took flesh as a descendant of David. And this is a very good thing to consider. One of the banners and flags that was sown at the time of our revolution was called, "We Have No King But Jesus." We have no king but Jesus. There needs to be this sense of us accepting that shepherding, that guidance, and that care that Christ gives us. That he binds our wounds by forgiving our sins in confession and by giving us the sacrament of the anointing of the sick. He feeds us with his own body and his own blood. He washes away our sins in our baptism. In all these different ways, Christ makes himself our good shepherd. And that is why, on one hand, of course, none of our political leaders, none of our church leaders are as good as Christ. None of them have as much wisdom as he. None of them have as much love as he, to be sure. And yet, he remains the norm that we seek. We seek him first, and we seek to be like him. We seek someone who is like Christ as our shepherds in government. And of course, as we see later on in history, the leaders of the church are also called shepherds. That's a late development. That comes centuries after Ezekiel. But the critique certainly can apply to those of us who are called to be bishops and priests, that we have to be those good shepherds who are like Christ, never taking advantage of the people, but always using our ministry, which is an ordination to act in the person of Jesus Christ,

0: so that in acting in his person and doing the things he does for his sake, we are nourishing the sheep, guiding them, and caring for them. And in this way, we, like the political leaders, will be judged, but if we're faithful to being like Christ, we'll be judged for eternal life. If we are not faithful, we and the political leaders will be equally judged for condemnation. This is the task that we set, that the Lord sets before us in this call from Ezekiel to restore his people. Let us bring our prayers and needs before the Lord.
1: That our Holy Father and his fellow bishops and priests may instruct the people of God with sincerity and truth, we pray to the Lord.
2: Lord, hear our prayer.
1: For understanding and collaboration between nations, families, and individuals, we pray to the Lord.
2: Lord, hear our prayer.
1: That the sick and suffering may turn to Our Lady, the health of the sick, who intercedes for them to her Son. We pray to the Lord.
2: Lord, hear our prayer.
1: For all who have died, that through the passion and death of Christ Jesus, they may be granted the remission of all their sins and share in eternal life. We pray to the Lord.
2: Lord, hear our prayer.
0: Let us also pray that we would be good citizens who seek good shepherds in our politics, so that what is right and just before God might be done for all of God's sheep. We pray to the Lord.
2: Lord,
0: let us pray also for the shepherds of the church, that we also might be faithful in exercising our care for all the members of Christ's faithful. We pray to the Lord.
2: Lord,
0: Heavenly Father, we ask that you hear these and all of our needs through Jesus, who is Lord forever and ever.
2: Amen.

0: Pray, brothers and sisters, that my sacrifice and yours may be acceptable to God, the Almighty Father.
1: May the Lord accept the sacrifice at your hands, for the praise and glory of his name, for our good and good of all of his holy church.
0: Receive our oblation, O Lord, by which is brought about a glorious exchange.

bring joy to many of them by the glory of your light. And so in your presence are countless hosts of angels who serve you day and night. And gazing upon the glory of your face, glorify you without ceasing. With them, we too confess your name in exultation, giving voice to every creature under heaven as we acclaim.

We give you praise, Father most holy, for you are great, and you have fashioned all your works in wisdom and in love. You formed man in your own image and entrusted the whole world to his care, so that in serving you alone, the Creator, he might have dominion over all creatures. And when through disobedience he had lost your friendship, you did not abandon him to the domain of death, for you came in mercy to the aid of all, so that those who seek might find you. Time and again, you offered them covenants, and through the prophets taught them to look forward to salvation. And you so loved the world, Father most holy, that in the fullness of time, you sent your only begotten Son to be our Savior. Made incarnate by the Holy Spirit and born of the Virgin Mary, he shared our human nature in all things but sin. To the poor, he proclaimed the good news of salvation. To prisoners, freedom. And to the sorrowful of heart, joy. To accomplish your plan, he gave himself up to death. And rising from the dead, he destroyed death and restored life. And that we might live no longer for ourselves, but for him who died and rose again for us, he sent the Holy Spirit from you, Father, as the first fruits for those who believe, so that bringing to perfection his work in the world, he might sanctify creation to the full. Therefore, O Lord, we pray, may this same Holy Spirit graciously sanctify these offerings, that they may become the body and blood of our Lord Jesus Christ, for the celebration of this great mystery, which he himself left us as an eternal covenant. For when the hour had come for him to be glorified by you, Father most holy, having loved his own who were in the world, he loved them to the end. And while they were at supper, he took bread, blessed and broke it, and gave it to his disciples, saying, take this, all of you, and eat of it, for this is my body, which will be given up for you.

In a similar way, taking the chalice filled with the fruit of the vine, he gave thanks and gave the chalice to his disciples, saying, "Take this, all of you, and drink from it. For this is the chalice of my blood, the blood of the new and eternal covenant, which will be poured out for you and for many for the forgiveness of sins. Do this in memory of me."

0: Therefore, O Lord, as we now celebrate the memorial of our redemption, we remember Christ's death, his descent to the realm of the dead. We proclaim his resurrection and his ascension to your right hand. And as we await his coming in glory, we offer you his body and blood, the sacrifice acceptable to you, which brings salvation to the whole world. Look, O Lord, upon this sacrifice, which you yourself have provided for your church, and grant in your loving kindness to all who partake of this one bread and one chalice, that gathered into the one body by the Holy Spirit, they may truly become a living sacrifice in Christ to the praise of your glory.
1: Therefore, Lord, remember now all for whom we offer this sacrifice, especially your servant, Leo our Pope, Stephen our Bishop, and the whole order of bishops, all the clergy, those who take part in this offering, those gathered here before you, your entire people, and all who seek you with a sincere heart. Remember also those who have died in the peace of your Christ, and all the dead, whose faith you alone have known. To all of us, your children, grant, O merciful Father, that we may enter into a heavenly inheritance with the Blessed Virgin Mary, Mother of God, with Blessed Joseph, her spouse, and with your apostles and saints in your kingdom, there with the whole creation, freed from the corruption of sin and death, may we glorify you through Christ our Lord.
0: Whom you bestow on the world all that is good. Through him, and with him, and in him, O God, Almighty Father, in the unity of the Holy Spirit, all glory and honor is yours,

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1: For those who cannot now receive Jesus in the Blessed Sacrament, we offer the following prayer. O Jesus, since I cannot now receive Thee under the sacramental veil, I beseech Thee with a heart full of love and longing to come spiritually into my soul, through the Immaculate Heart of Thy Most Holy Mother, and abide with me forever, Thee in me, and I in Thee, in time and in eternity, in Mary. Amen.

Let us pray. Made partakers of Christ through these sacraments, we humbly implore your mercy, Lord, that conformed to his image on earth, we may merit also to be his co-heirs in heaven.

0: The Angelus.
1: In the name of the Father, and the Son, and the Holy Ghost. Amen. The angel of the Lord declared unto Mary, Hail Mary, full of grace, the Lord is with thee. Blessed art thou among women, and blessed is the fruit of thy womb, Jesus. Behold the handmaid of the Lord.
2: Be it done unto me according to thy word.
1: Hail Mary, full of grace, the Lord is with thee. Blessed art thou among women, and blessed is the fruit of thy womb, Jesus.
2: Holy Mary, Mother of God, pray for us sinners, now and at the hour of our death. Amen.
1: And the Word was made flesh.
2: And dwelt among us.
1: Hail Mary, full of grace, the Lord is with thee. Blessed art thou among women, and blessed is the fruit of thy womb, Jesus.
2: Holy Mary, Mother of God, pray for us sinners, now and at the hour of our death. Amen.
1: Pray for us, Holy Mother of God,
2: that we may be made worthy of the promises of Christ.
1: Let us pray.

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1: Anyone who lives in love lives in God. And God lives in him.
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2: We are all called to be great saints. Don't miss the opportunity.
1: Well, thank you. We just have a wonderful group tonight. They're all

Our family. You know, the Holy Father has been talking a lot about family. And more of these prophecies that I read and get every day. I didn't know there were so many mystics in the whole world. But they keep writing, and I keep reading. And I figure they can't all be wrong, you know. There may be one or two, but they can't all be wrong. But I admire the Lord's patience. And patience comes from love. And so tonight I felt that maybe we need to talk about your conscience. You think that's a good idea? Yeah? I don't think most people know what conscience is all about. They quote it a lot. I have to do that because it's my conscience. I said, oh boy, pretty good, you know. But what you see when they're going to do, you think can't be a good conscience. Can be an enlightened conscience. So look, let's look tonight at conscience. First of all, God gives is a gift. It's a gift. And God gives us a conscience before we have the use of reason. It's something inside of us. It's like a voice. You know, everybody says, oh, I wish the Lord could speak to me. He does all the time. You don't listen. You don't listen. Do you ever know you shouldn't do something, okay? And you do it anyway. All of a sudden it says, I don't think you should have done that. And your conscience is bothering, and you do it anyway. And what happened? Guilt. See, we don't consider our conscience a gift from God. We use it a lot. Oh, I can do that against my conscience. Well, let's see tonight whether you have an enlightened conscience. That's what's important. So first of all, God himself. Isn't that wonderful? God gives each one of us a gift. And it's a warning gift. It warns you, I don't think I should go with those people. Something wrong. Even children, young children, before the use of reason will have a conscience. And they know, and you're surprised sometimes at the thing they say or the things they do. So let's start off with the gifts. Your conscience is a gift from God, a very wonderful gift. And the Spirit speaks through your conscience many, many, many, many, many times. And you know that there's something wrong about this. And when you're a baby, you don't even know. So you may be three. I know when I was 3 years old, I think I've said this on the air, but it's probably a lot of you didn't hear. My grandmother, that's my father's mother, didn't like my mother at all. And my grandmother could take all the bones out of a chicken and put it in the oven, and you'd slice it. And who knew how to take bones out of a raw chicken? But she was very angry that my mother couldn't do it for her son. And so my mother was putting the chicken in the stove. And I can see the stove right now. I can see it was a white stove. You know, it had an oven here and the burners here. And I looked at her. I'm 3 years old. I can't get over that. And I looked at my grandmother and I said, oh, shut up. You all the time talk, talk, talk. My mother was so happy somebody defended her that she, you know, she picked me up and she just gave me all kind of kisses. And I thought, oh, I did something good. But you know, I felt in my conscience that I didn't do something good. See, I knew that I did something wrong. I wasn't sure what it was. But I was so mad at her for always yelling at my mother that I said that. And after I said it, my mother was hugging me. But I knew in here, And nobody would have said I had to use a reason. If I had any reason, I would have shut up. But I didn't. So that's a God-given gift. Only God can give you that.
I never heard anybody in my whole life say, thank you, Lord, from

my conscience. Well, where do you think you got it? Did you ever hear anybody say, yeah, thank you, Lord, for my conscience? You don't even know what it is. It's an invisible reality, and you wish it'd go away. But, oh, you don't want it to go away. It's a wonderful thing to have. So we start out with that. It's a gift. It's a gift. And now, as you're older, you all have that experience, don't you? You know, you just, somebody comes up to you and you've never seen him before, that somebody says, oh, back off, back off. Maybe you won't. Why? What comes in? Curiosity. We use that old thing, you know, curiosity killed the cat, and satisfaction brought him back. Did you ever hear that? You didn't. All you oldies ought to hear that. Did you ever hear that? Yeah. I use that for every mistake I ever made. But the curiosity doesn't always bring you back. It make you fall deeply. So now that God gave us this gift to warn us, it's a warning gift. And it recognizes truth also. Your conscience recognizes truth. How many times in the last 10, 15, 20, 25, 30, 40 years, we'll start with 1960, something was told to you about a doctrine, but you know it's not true. You ever had that experience, huh? Yeah, you all did. You say, well, I'm not sure, I don't remember my catechism, but something in here, huh? Do you ever have that? It's not right. That's not right. And somebody said, how you know? I don't know. But how you know it's not right? Here, right here. But see, that's your conscience. It was enlightened at one time and stayed there. And as a result, when something contrary to what's true, see, comes to you, you feel uneasy. And people call us and they write us letters and they say, is what I just heard true? No. I knew it. I said this one woman, how did you know it? I don't know. I don't remember, but in here it said it wasn't true. How many times have you gone to confession? And you knew you were doing something wrong. And somebody said to you on the other side, oh, that's okay, as long as you love. What happens in here? You know that is not true. A lot of people will come to you and say, hey, you steal a few cents out of the cash register, you need it, and they got a lot of it. That's okay. What happens in here? Nothing up here. It's in your heart. It says, no, that's not true. That's not, something wrong here. So it not only warns you, but it recognizes truth. How can you remember a catechism that you had in the first, second, third, fourth, and fifth grade? I was very bad in algebra. I didn't know square was this and something else was that, and I thought it was all stupid. But I wasn't too hot at anything else either. So, I had one teacher look at me with an expression that said, why do you go to school? Anyway, I didn't know what was square, round, or in a circle, so I couldn't figure it out. Then one day, this teacher comes up with a tablecloth. And she says to the class, you cannot put a tablecloth on a table unless you know algebra. I said to myself, I thought I was dumb. I said, I've been putting a tablecloth on a table since I was 6 years old. She looked at me and said,
you don't understand. I said, I sure don't. So I saw her put it on, but I swear, one side was lower than the other. But see, your conscience is a grand tool. Keeps you out of trouble and then warns you, but is also able to accept truth. Now, and when it accepts the truth, it sits there like a jewel in your heart, in your mind. And then when it's like a jewel, anything that comes near it to take it away or rob it from you, you know. Right away you know. There's something wrong. That's the first element of conscience. It's that gift from God. Now, how do I make my conscience grow and grow right? Grow in a good way. Well, that's ice water, and everybody tells me not to take it. But it's the only thing that helps me, is ice water. Anyway, so now, how do we make it grow? Well, the church gives us a catechism, has all the truth in it. Then he gives the church, our mother gives us saints, great saints. Then the church gives us dogmas, things we would have never dreamed of, like the Eucharist. Who would have ever dreamed that the Word of God, after he came here, was not accepted, was hated, had just 12 men that Acts of Apostles said were ignorant laymen. Doesn't that make you feel good? Huh? Ignorant laymen. And they weren't around him all but one. Just John and his mother and an ex-prostitute who became a saint. Batting average, not too good, according to the world. Well, when you read that, your faith is accepted. Your faith is accepted by your intellect. It says, this is right, because the church teaches it. Well now, you see, because the church teaches it, your conscience accepts it. You don't mind my asthma's acting up? It acts up, I get excited when I talk about God. What have I got? A piece of cough. Well, you've got good eyes. Thank you. Any more on there? No? I don't have any on my nose, do I? No. We do everything. What did I do here? Oh, right here? Goes here? This? It's not a fly. It's a microphone. I get letters in the mail that say, why is that fly continually on your collar? I have a temptation to say, it's my pet. But I don't have the oomph to do it. But anyway, so I have to read. I have to be taught what is right and wrong. That's why when people say today that Holy Mother Church is rash judging, when they tell you that this or that is a grave, grave sin, then you're rash judging. The church cannot rash judge. It is the voice of God.

The voice of God. So if you're a Catholic, you have to believe that. It's a doctrine or it's a dogma. So your conscience, your faith accepts it, and your conscience holds it for you like a gem. And maybe years later, I've had people come up to me, and maybe they were told that the Eucharist was just a temporary on the altar, or it was a symbol, a static present. Yeah, you don't know what they call it. All of a sudden, that jewel, like a light, begins to go boop, boop, boop, boop, boop, boop. Something touches you. You notice that? And in your mind and heart, you say, oh, that's not right. And maybe years and years have passed, and nobody's tested you. Nobody's asked or said something that you know was not wrong. When I was a kid, everybody believed in the Holy Eucharist, a real presence. But see, once you're taught, your mind, even though you may only use 2% of it, your mind has the capability of books as high as the Empire State Building. We don't use it. All these creases are not sharp up here, you know. But that conscience tells you this is wrong. And people will call us up and say, you know, so-and-so said this to me, and I just think it's wrong. And we'd say, you're right. It was wrong. It is wrong. I knew it. That's your conscience. That you learned some. And that's why reading is so important for you. See, we have done ourselves an injustice because we use our mind like a sponge. We sit there in front of the television, you eat your dinner there, your breakfast there, and you hate to get up to get your coffee because you might miss something. And if you're listening to a soap opera, you're stuck in the mud. Pretty mud. They have the same story for year in, year out. You could write it yourself. They have all these people, they're always fighting, they're always sneaking up on each other. They're always committing adultery. This man's after this wife. Everybody knows it. Now they're all tired of it, and they knock him off. They knock him off. He gets killed in an airplane, or he gets some kind of rare disease and he's out of it. And I always feel sorry for these people because they have a job for about a year or two and all of a sudden they get killed on television. And what do? Is the story ended? No. Some other guy comes in. And you know he's going to die at some point. How do you get anybody off of a soap opera? You kill them. Or they disappear. All the priests are looking after them, and then they don't find them, and you slowly forget who they were. Now, what could possibly help you with a conscience like that? When the people you listen to have absolutely no conscience, you're not going to learn anything. You're not going to learn anything. Your conscience begins to become a weak sponge. A weak sponge. And then it dries up. Because you're not feeding it any new knowledge that's true. True knowledge. You read murder mysteries. Why do you want to do that? Is there anything good in it? Do you go to bed? You finally find out who done it. Well, now you know who did it. What's it mean to you? See, wouldn't it be nice if you read a nice spiritual book and you learned about the attributes of God? Oh, excuse me. You know, I read one of these tape. All of the sisters listened to it. Very interesting, a man who died. And he was on the operating table
with a bad heart, and he died on the table.

and he saw himself coming up. And he looked down, and he saw this man. He didn't know it was him. He saw this man. He saw the doctor pushing on his heart. And then finally, he walked around to the front, and he said, "That's me. I'm dead." Most of us would like to know what it means. What does it feel to be dead? Well, so all of a sudden, he starts going through that dark tunnel. That's where I was when I had my experience. And there's Jesus. There's Jesus. And he was so excited. He said, and there was an invisible wall. Remember I told you that I saw that invisible wall? And then he said, he was talking, but he didn't move his lips. And he could hear Jesus, though he had no ears. And they were talking back and forth. And he said to Jesus, very simple man, he said, "You know, Jesus, I don't understand the word eternity." And he said, the Lord smiled at him. He said, "Well, look there." So he said, he turned his head, his soul, really, and he saw a horizon, huge, way out there. It just went on, endless, endless, endless, endless. And then the Lord said to him, "That's a grain of sand in time, in eternity." Oh, he said, he couldn't stand it. He said, "My head ached." He didn't have a head, see, it was his soul. And he was so excited, and he said, "Well, let's go." And all of a sudden, he could feel, just remember I told you my soul was going in and out three times? Well, his head was going back and forth, back and forth. First he was here, and then he was there, and then he was there, and then he was there. And finally, he woke up, and he was still on the operating table. And he was so mad, and he said, "Where am I?" He said, "Well, your heart's all fixed up. Why'd you bring me back?" He said, "Well, we did. That's what you wanted." "No, go back and put me where I was." He said, "I didn't want to leave that place." Oh, wow. See, that's what we forfeit when we don't treat our conscience right. You run the risk of losing your soul forever. It's not going to die. Your soul never died. Have you noticed in the gospel, our Lord only called those dead who were lost? Because when he went to cure the girl, little girl, they were weeping and wailing, and he said, "Be quiet. She's only asleep." Well, they laughed at him. They knew she was dead. He only called people who went to heaven after they died asleep. But the damned he called dead. This one boy, a young man, he was called by Jesus to be an apostle, and he said, "I have to go bury my father." You know what Jesus said? "Let the dead bury their own dead." Ooh, his father didn't make it. Well, see, if you don't read the gospel, you don't read spiritual books, how are you going to know that you're even with God? Are you going to know what you should do and not do? Are you going to know how to pray? Now, there were a lot of illiterate saints. That's why they made such beautiful stained glass windows, because the people couldn't read. Angela Foligno stood at a stained glass window, and she was so taken up by the scene on it, she started going into ecstasy, and she rose halfway up the church. Because she was so enthralled at the beauty and what the window was telling her. So you got to feed your conscience. If somebody says something to you that's not right, whether it's a religious truth or a natural truth or an ordinary truth, if somebody is, you're looking at beans and somebody says it's chicken, that has nothing to do with your conscience. It's just stupid. Beans are beans. And they're beans. They're never chicken.
But you see, that's not has nothing to do with your conscience. That's something very simple, something your mind can work out. Now, you've been given a gift, and you have learned a lot from the church, from good books. Now, what happens? Well, how can you educate your conscience so it's always good for you and good to you? The third thing you do is you learn by personal experience. Boy, isn't that a good one? You go around with this crowd, and before you know, you're in the wrong place, hard to get out. But that conscience keeps prodding you. Go. Get out of here. Get out of here. You're going to be in trouble. Big trouble. Get out. That's your conscience, too. It warns you. It helps you accept truth. Holds it tight. So if somebody comes to you with something contrary, you can say, no, that's not right. And then you learn by personal experience. Padre Pio said that curiosity was the most evil thing in the world. Now, I was surprised at that. I would have said immorality. I would have said, a thousand different things. Lukewarmness, lack of truth, lying, deceit. This is hard to take apart. Sometimes I think they don't really want you to open it. It's like pills. You have to have a degree in physics to open a pill box. I see, this is a wonderful thing. It's tight. They never meant for anybody to open it. Because, here. Can you open it? Yeah? What do you know? He did it. Thank you. Takes a man to open a pill. Anyway, now we're down to the experience part, and you know, I don't think there's one person here who does not regret something you did in your past life. Now, what does your conscience do after you do something you shouldn't have? Makes you feel guilty. Oh, you ever feel that way? Huh? Oh, you can call yourself names, you can do this, that, the other thing, you can, you know. Guilt. Now that guilt is a good guilt. You say, why do you mean good? Because it makes you want to go to confession. See? Then you get cleaned up, God forgets it. You start over. All because of your conscience. It's a wonderful, wonderful gift from God. And we don't ever pay attention to it. How many times in your life have you paid any attention to your conscience? Have you ever said, thank you, conscience? You're so good to me. There's a psychiatrist out there saying, she's nuts. I don't mean you could be called nuts on television because I don't hear. But you listen to what I'm saying now. There is good guilt. Bad guilt is when you can't forgive yourself and you live with it your whole life. You don't trust Jesus' forgiveness. That's bad guilt. And that's our fault, not his. And so you have three elements. Three elements.

to your conscience, a gift. You enhance it by reading, by listening to the church, listening to the Holy Father, reading good books. And be careful, the books you read are not there to rob you of your conscience or your faith. See, because at that point then, your conscience goes haywire, like a two wires that are shorted. They go everywhere. You ever see a wire hit by lightning? Boy, it falls and it goes everywhere. I saw a man whose wire hit the top of his car and stayed there. You never saw anybody so nervous in your life. He was as white as a sheet. He didn't know what to do. He was hauling a wheel like that, like he was driving. And he wasn't, because I wouldn't go around with that wire on my roof. Well, I think sometimes that's how our conscience goes. Over and over, we keep saying, no, you're wrong. I can do this. I can lie. I can cheat. I can deceive. I can do somebody in. It's not that bad. And your conscience says, no, no. And all of a sudden, it gets laryngitis, and it can't talk anymore. And you don't hear it anymore. And then it dies. Nothing bothers you anymore. The worst evil in the world doesn't bother you. The worst tragedy. The worst killing. Abortion doesn't bother anybody anymore. A few people, I'm sure. Our Lord gives somebody that realization that this nation commits murder every minute of the day and calls it compassion. Now, doesn't your conscience say there's something wrong? And don't you need to say, if you've had an abortion, go to confession and tell Jesus you're sorry, and it all disappears. And your conscience is free again. And your conscience is free to tell you what to do and what not to do. Why do you think there were so many martyrs in the first 300 years of the church? Unbelievable martyrs. Like St. Lawrence, cooked on a griddle. Unbelievable. Well, why do you do that? Because it was against his enlightened conscience to worship an idol. Peter and Paul were not going to worship. Nero, we worship the one God. Well, what did they do? They lost their heads, and Peter was crucified upside down. He asked for it. Imagine it. He asked because he didn't feel worthy to die in the same way our Lord did. So he was crucified upside down this way. His brother was crucified like a cross that way. Well, what gave these people strength? Their conscience was so strong that this was right. And they loved the Lord so much. And they were so grateful for all he did for them. You see, if your conscience is not clean and clear and strong and filled with truth, what do you do in a persecution? What do you do when somebody smarter than you comes up to you and says, oh, that's changed. We don't believe that anymore. That was for the ignorant. Would you say, well, I'm ignorant because I believe it. But your conscience has to know. You see, you can't live with an unenlightened conscience. Is that going to work? Because there'll come a time, I think, they talk so much about this and that, and the New World Order, and the New World Church, and what do you do if someone came up to you and said, and to me also, what will we do when it says, put away your church and join this one, or you don't eat, you can't buy groceries, you can't do anything?

0: Can you just imagine that? Now, why did I say that at this time at night? And by the way, I have to remind myself to tell you that I'm not against entertainment. I don't care if you watch, just write the right kind. Watch the right kind of entertainment. If you're watching television, you go to bed, you feel gooky all over. Your poor conscience is crying. It wants to be fed, just like you do. So it can be there for you like a watchman. You hear something wrong, or you're asked to do something wrong, you can say, no, I will not. Because your conscience says, no, no, no, no, that's not good for you. It's like a little angel, but it is not an angel, but it's yourself, your conscience. God has planted it in you as a dear, dear gift. Now we have a call. Hello?
1: Yes, thank you, Mother, for taking my call. I wanted to ask, how does one deal with scrupulosity?
0: Well, scrupulosity is a lack of trust in the mercy of God. See, it's really a lack of understanding of His mercy, but it is also a lack of forgiveness of yourself, of what you did. You can't live with the reality that you did something that wrong. One time I was standing in line, you know how you used to do for confession? And I was in line like for an hour. And finally this woman comes out and she doesn't reach two pews. And she's right back in there. I didn't have too much to go to confession for until she went in and out four times. I had more to say than you could think. So finally I heard Father say, will you leave this confessional and give somebody else a chance? And it was loud enough. And she would just come out. I said, oh, thank you, sweetheart. There's a nice pew over there. Bye. And I floop, slammed the door. I had quite a bit to say. Like, why you always let the rest of us wait out there for 3 hours? He said, because you don't have any patience. I said, oh, okay. He would try. I didn't. I don't know why I said that either. Oh, well, we have another call. Hello?
2: Hello, Mother.
0: Hi, where are you from?
2: Hi, I'm Mary Ann from Chicago, Illinois.
0: Good.
2: And I love you very much.
0: Thank you.
2: And I wouldn't have even called now, but I've been introduced to you for the last 2 years, and
0: thank you.
2: I haven't gone to church for 40 years except this last year or two. And Mother, I'm asking you about forgiveness. I was like influenced by other people around me, and I made mistakes, and I didn't feel I was really working with a choice. I just like responded emotionally. Mm-hmm. What do I do about that? I look back now. I'm 65. And I think, how could I have done this? You know, I look back and I see the things I did. How could Christ forgive me for that, Mother? I don't understand it. I want to go to confession. I'm afraid.
0: Oh, don't be afraid.
2: Could you help me, Mother?
0: Yeah, don't be afraid. Never, never be afraid of confession. Because the priest in there has heard everything you could possibly say a million times. He's not there to judge you. He is there to give you absolution. And whatever you've done, you have to know. I'm going to tell you this because it happened to me. And I know I've told it on the air once or twice, but a lot of people aren't there when you tell it. I like to see the ocean. I love the ocean. And if I ever, I used to give a lot of talks. Now I don't, but I was in

Pacific, near the Pacific Ocean. I had about an hour's time, and I asked like my host if they take me to the ocean, and they did. You have to know at that time I had braces and crutches, so when I love to call the waves to me, and everybody looks like, but I don't care because I like to do that. They're my father's waves, and if I call him, he doesn't care. So I got at the ocean, pretty close to the edge, not really close to the edge, but pretty close. And I looked right down, and I said, come on, you can do better than that. Come on. And everybody looking at me, you know. But I didn't think I looked as bad as they did with practically nothing on. So I stand in there, you know, and I'd say, come on, come on. Oh, you can do better than that. Come on, come on, come on. All of a sudden, a wave came. I mean a big wave. Big wave. And I looked at it and I went, I couldn't move. I was just having fun. I didn't think he heard me, you know. So here comes this giant wave. And people around me are saying, run, run. I couldn't run. I couldn't run. I was standing there. Here it comes. Whew, up to my knee. And a drop of the ocean fell on my hand. The sun was shining. And I looked at it. And it was like a little rainbow. Just round and so colorful. And I said, oh, I shouldn't have that. And I went that way and threw it back in the ocean. And the Lord said to me, did you see that drop? And I said, yes, Lord. He said, do you see the ocean? I said, yes, Lord. He said, well, that drop are all your sins and weaknesses and imperfections. And the ocean is my mercy. And he said, if you look for that drop, would you find it? I said, no, Lord. He said, if you looked and looked for it, would you find it? I said, no, Lord. And then he said, then why do you keep looking? Why do you keep looking? Well, I learned something. And I hope you'll learn something. Don't look anymore. Our Lord said, Angela Felenia, the past is dead and the future unborn. He wants you to live in this present moment. He wants you to be free to say that your sins are greater than his mercy. He's God. His mercy is infinite. And your sins are finite. Well, our sins hurt God. They're pretty bad sometimes. But you can never have more sins than God has more mercy. Never, never, never. And all of you there haven't been to confession because you're afraid of what? That's the enemy who doesn't want you to be forgiven, so then your conscience will be free again. Free. You'll be free. Don't let the enemy tie you up like in a knot. Don't let him do that. You go to confession. And when you go out, you forget, because God forgets. And he doesn't want you to be constantly whirling around in all these sins. They're gone. They're dead.
You've probably gone to confession with them over and over and over. That's scrupulosity.

0: is not a virtue. It's not humility. It's a lack of trust. And then, of course, you have to have purpose of amendment. If you go to confession today and you don't intend to change, well, your confession's not valid. If you're going to do the same thing tomorrow that you just did and then ask forgiveness with no purpose of amendment. Now, if you go to confession and you really want to change and you fall through some weakness, you have been forgiven. But we got to stop playing games with sin and stop playing games with confession. It's the most awesome sacrament next to the Eucharist. All our sacraments are wonderful, but next to the Eucharist, we have Jesus himself, body, blood, soul, divinity. And there's where your conscience is going to come in. When you believe that with your whole heart, mind, soul, and strength, and somebody calls and says, it's not that, you stay away. But your conscience will tell you, that's wrong. See, God never lies. Ooh, that's terrible. All you need to do is read chapter 6 of John's Gospel. So, you think of that, huh? And we'll pray for you. We have another call. Hello? Hi.
1: Hello.
0: Hello. Where are you from?
1: I'm from Oregon.
0: And what is your question?
1: Well, Mother, first of all, I'd like to praise Jesus for you and for the network.
0: I've learned so much from you, Mother,
1: and I received so much consolation from the different ministries on EWTN.
0: Good.
1: And I'd like to ask our Lord to bless all of you at EWTN.
0: Well, thank you. Thank you very much. Did you have a question? Hello?
1: Yes, hello?
0: Did you have a question?
1: Yes, I have a question. I'd like to know, how does our conscience speak to us on subjects where the church hasn't given us a definite position? For example, I have a young daughter who's a beautiful, devout Catholic, and she's currently dating a non-Catholic. And my question is, could God be using her to draw this other young soul to himself and to the church? Or should she be guarded in that position and not date him?
0: Well, that's kind of a hard question because you don't know her, you don't know him. At least I don't. But you see, it's not that you can't marry a non-Catholic. The church herself will be present there, providing neither one have some obstacles. But you got to be concerned sometimes that are you going to be able to raise your children Catholic? Are you going to be really happy and united in your heart and mind and thought when he believes one thing and you believe something else? See, it's very difficult because if you go to Mass, you're by yourself, then he goes to his church by himself. You see, you can't share because you don't believe the same thing. So I think you better pray over that. And she needs to pray, and he needs to pray. And I think if he talked to somebody and he really understood the church in all her beauty, I can't imagine anybody not wanting to be Catholic if he understood. See, that's your job and my job, to make people understand. That's why you want to read this. You want to read the Catechism. It's a beautiful book. And that way you know. Then if somebody could share with him or answer his question, see, maybe that hasn't been done yet. And maybe he would change if he knew the truth, see. So I think there has to be a little instruction there. And you have to, if the children are not raised Catholic, it's going to make it very, I know a lot of my good friends married other denomination men or women, and they worked out fine, but they all admit it was very hard, all of them. So I would really look at it, because it's not something that you want to get into if it's not going to cause a happy marriage. For example, if a friend of mine married a Muslim,

But she had to become a Muslim in order to marry him, see? So she lost her faith completely, see? So I think you really have to investigate to see, is her faith going to be enhanced? If not, you can't do that, see? It's not ever the best thing to do. It happens. But what's going to happen when the children come? It's a difficult thing. It's a difficult thing. When two religions meet and they're not going to get on well, I don't think. Especially with the Catholic Church, I don't think they're going to get along very well. Well, I only got 2 minutes, and I was supposed to show you something. Woo-hoo. Well, it's just typical. She even gave it to me, didn't she? It's where? You're right. That's one smart policeman. Now, and he's a friend too. This is Our Lady Perpetual Help. It's not free. It's not free. I think it's 50 cents. Might as well be free, huh? It's 50 cents, but you can't put 50 cents in an envelope because it's going to make your envelope heavier. And you're going to end up with 65 or 70 cents. You might as well give it to me, and then it'd be a dollar, not worth a dollar. It's only worth 50 cents. I need the money. This is a dollar. Did I say 50 cents? I just changed my mind. Well, I love you. And write for this. It's a great prayer beneath it here. And don't forget, I love you. And I'll see you tomorrow night. Bye now.

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2: You know, there's all kinds of idolatry. There's, if you love yourself more than your neighbor, it's kind of idolatry. We had a lot of the idolatry. All the New Agers say everybody's God. I told you, I thought that picture of Mrs. Buddha. Did you ever see that picture of Mrs. Buddha? She didn't call herself that, but she had rolls and rolls of fat like Buddha does sometimes, and she called herself a goddess. That's idolatry, see? I think there are other kinds of idolatry. For example, if a man works so hard he neglects his family, isn't that a kind of idolatry? You want to get ahead? You're going after a thing. And to the neglect of your family, your children, your loved ones. That's a kind of idolatry.
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4: Have you ever heard someone say, the Catholic Church is just a bunch of rules and regulations and do's and don'ts, and it's against freedom? G.K. Chesterton says, Catholic doctrine and discipline may be walls, but they are the walls of a playground. Freedom exists only within the rules. 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
7: 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Amen.
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18: 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The A-team is in place, ready to roll here. Pedro Quiles, our producer, Matt Kabinski handling phone screening, Ace McKay on social media. I'm Tom Price, along with Dr. David Anders.
11: Tom, how are you today?
18: I'm well. Are you staying cool, my friend?
11: Not really.
18: It's not a bit really. Of a challenge, isn't it?
11: It's rather hot down here.
18: Yeah, it is. So we're going to lead off with an email we received from Richard in Florida.

0: Dr. Anders, my wife, who is a practicing Catholic, continues to practice transcendental meditation. She finds it calming. What is the church's policy regarding this? My understanding is that it's not something to be doing, and as such, is it a sin? Could it be a sin? Thank you, Richard in Florida.
1: Yeah, thanks. I really appreciate the question. So the church actually did publish a document on the use of meditative techniques in prayer, techniques that have been drawn from non-Christian or Eastern religious traditions.
0: Okay.
1: It was published in 1989. It was called Some Aspects of Christian Meditation. And I recommend that you read it. It was authored by Cardinal Ratzinger, who later became Pope Benedict. And I'm going to sort of summarize it for you, okay? The text draws a distinction between the sort of the religious or metaphysical claims that might lie behind a particular practice, and then the alleged psychological benefits that might derive from it.
0: Okay.
1: And, you know, sometimes these kinds of practices and techniques are taken out of their, say, Eastern religious context and employed in a clinical or therapeutic setting, kind of devoid of doctrinal explanation, and the church declines to address whether that's good or bad. So it says we're taking the psychological part off the table. We're not talking about that, whether there are or are not legitimate clinical applications. Not going there. All right. We're only interested in the question of to what extent these techniques used in a religious context may or may not interfere with a Catholic's relationship with God. And the basic takeaway is that in Catholic spirituality, one is in relationship with a person, right? That prayer is ultimately a dialogical activity.
0: Yes.
1: You know, I and thou, as Martin Buber, the Jewish philosopher, put it. It's an I-thou relationship, right? And some of these techniques, and I'm not just singling out TM, presuppose sort of a different ontology, a different metaphysical order of the universe, where the ultimate fact is not an I, not a thou, right? But an it or a thing or a nothing. And to the extent that one incorporated that view of the universe into one's Christian prayer, the document concludes would be a sort of diminishment of the real underlying meaning of Christian prayer. So it's fairly nuanced. It doesn't say that there's never a place or a time when Christians might learn something from another religious tradition regarding meditative or contemplative techniques or something else. It doesn't foreclose that possibility, but it does identify some specific dangers and say these are the things you have to be on the lookout for. So if you want more information, go check out 1989, document from the Congregation for the Doctrine of the Faith, Some Aspects of Christian Meditation.
0: Very good, and thank you so much, Richard from Florida. Glad that you emailed us today. If you're ready now, let's go to the phones at 833-288-EWTN, kicking off today with Landon in Kansas City, watching us on YouTube. Hey, Landon, what's on your mind today?
2: Hey, guys. Thank you so much for taking my call. I was raised one this Pentecostal, and I'm actually going to be entering OCIA soon, largely in part due to the show, so I appreciate your all's work so much. And being raised in the oneness perspective, I'm still figuring out the Trinity, and I'm wondering how, when praying within the context of the Trinity, when and how I'm supposed to reference or call out to the different person, the Trinity.
1: Yeah, thanks. I really appreciate the question. So the short answer to the question is whenever and however you want to, right? I mean, Christ teaches us to pray to God the Father. That's the Lord's Prayer, our Father who art in heaven.
0: Right.
1: There is plenty in the Gospels of people petitioning Christ, right? Asking Jesus Christ, the person of Christ, for favors, for mercy, for positive regard. The Scriptures and Catholic tradition invoke the Holy Spirit. Come, Holy Spirit, fill the hearts of your faithful. And so all of these forms of address are appropriate, okay? Now, the mystery of the Trinity is that we are not tritheists. We do not believe that there are three gods. And unlike oneness Pentecostals, we don't think that Father, Son, and Holy Spirit are just names that apply to one singular concrete entity, right? So we don't have that view. This is sometimes called modalism. You know, God is not, he's not like water, steam, and ice, you know, three different modes of the one substance. No, it's not like that. That there is a distinction of persons,

0: the Godhead. But what makes God unique and different from humans is that with a human being, you have a singular substance, one person, who also has one concrete nature. All right, so I'm looking at Tom Price now. There's one thing there, there's one human being there, and there's one person there, Tom Price. With God, you have the one thing. You have the Godhead. It is a single entity. You know, there is one God. But you got three who's. Father, Son, and Spirit. And the only distinction between them is the distinction of relation. Paternity to filiation, filiation to paternity, spiration. That's the only distinction. Sure. In every other way you can conceive of them, they have one essence, one nature, one Godhead. And so it is perfectly legitimate to think about the Trinity as a unity and address it as such. O Holy Trinity, or just God, or Father, Son, and Spirit.
1: There you go. Landon, thanks so much for your call and for your kind words about the show. 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
2: The power of prayer simply means that words have an effect. For example, when a couple says, "I do," it literally changes two people to becoming one in marriage. When you say, "I love you," it changes us and it gives us value. The power of prayer is in the words and in the sentiment, but it's also in the fact that God, who is omnipotent, all-powerful, answers our prayers.
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4: The fight surrounding Missouri's Amendment 3 is heating up as out-of-state billionaire and pro-abortion advocate Michael Bloomberg gave $1.25 million to the, quote, Stop the Ban campaign. Missouri was the first state in the country to enact their trigger laws protecting unborn babies in the wake of the Dobbs decision. It was not long after that that out-of-state money was poured in and put abortion in the state's constitution, marking a significant victory for the abortion lobby, flipping Missouri from pro-life to pro-abortion in the law. Now, the voters have a chance to once again flip Missouri back to the pro-life column by establishing pro-life protections in the state constitution, and the abortion lobby is fighting tooth and nail to stop it.
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1: It's called the Communion here on EWTN. We are live on this Wednesday afternoon. 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What is this? This is a brand new book from EWTN Publishing, The Examination of Conscience of Moral Theology by Father Wojciech Giertych, drawing on St. Thomas Aquinas, St. John Paul the Great, St. Therese of Lisieux, the Second Vatican Council, and the Catechism of the Catholic Church. Father Giertych maps the rich relationship between philosophical ethics, theological ethics, and moral theology. He guides you through penetrating questions that get to the core of the subject, including, is it our responsibility to learn more in the direction of justice or mercy? And what about this one? Does Christian morality primarily concern sexual ethics or human liberty in general? This is a winner of a book, The Examination of Conscience of Moral Theology by Father Wojciech Giertych. 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You can do check that out. 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Might be kind of tough to put in Father Wojciech Giertych if you're not accustomed to that. Anyway, it is EWTNRC.com. We'll get back to the phones in just a second here. This is a text just came in from Mitch in Billings, Montana. Mitch says, I'm curious if there is a way to better enlighten myself in the sense that when I pray to God, I can't help but imagine God the Son or Jesus. Is there a way to better focus in on God the Father?
0: Sure, yeah, I really appreciate the question. So, yes, you understand it's perfectly fine to be thinking about God the Son. I mean, we come to the Father through the humanity of Christ, so that's a very, very, very legitimate thing for a Catholic to do.
1: Sure.
0: But I like to think of myself in communion with Christ as a member of Christ's body, sharing in Christ's filial relationship with the Father. So I think if you think about the scenes of the Gospels where Christ is praying to his Father, well, we're in him praying to the Father.
1: Yeah.
0: Right? So you just place yourself with Christ in those prayers to the Father. You share in the Son's relationship to the Father.
1: Okay. Appreciate that. Mitch, thanks for checking us out in Billings, Montana. Here's an email that came in from Pete, who says, Dr. Anders, I've been unable to find a trustworthy single source to obtain a list of church-approved Marian apparitions, such as dates, countries, messages, etc., preferably sorted and approved by both the Vatican and or local bishops. Any suggestions would be sincerely appreciated. Thanks from Pete. What do you got?
0: The Ascension Press has a book called The Ultimate Guide to Marian Apparitions. How about that?
1: That's on the money.
0: Let's try that one.
1: Yeah. Well, there you go. Call to communion here on EWTN. 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You can call or text 833-288-3986. Question now from Kimorf in Arizona. What does the devil gain when seeking to ruin souls? What does the devil gain in that?
0: Self-aggrandizement.
1: Ah.
0: Right. I mean, you know that there are malicious people in the world.
1: Oh, yeah.
0: Who enjoy feeling powerful and willingly destroy others merely to experience the exercise of having their will done upon someone else. I have a son who's an MMA fighter. He's kind of sort of probably on his way to retirement now, but he's been an MMA fighter and he still does competitive jiu-jitsu, and he basically doesn't lose at jiu-jitsu.
1: It's a young man's game.
0: Yeah. Well, actually, that's the thing. MMA is a young man's game. Jiu-jitsu, yeah. You can do for a while.
1: Really?
0: Yeah.
1: Okay.
0: And he's a good guy, and he's a fine, upstanding individual. But he tells me frequently, you just don't know how good it is to just take some other guy and completely crush him and submit him to your will where he can't move and he has to beg you for mercy. It's a good day when you can do that. You know, that's how views his martial arts, you know. And he does that without malice, of course. He does that without malice. But that malicious sense of, you know, I'm going to have my will done upon you in spite of you to your own destruction. Ha ha. And that's how I get my jollies. I think ultimately that's Satan's motive. And hatred of God, because he wants to destroy what God loves.
1: Sad. Isn't it? It's sad.
0: Yeah, it is sad.
1: Yeah. Thanks so much for that question. Here's one now from Timothy in Louisville. On a recent episode, you made the point that just because the New Testament does not explicitly say men or women should receive the Eucharist, while we still understand Jesus did not want the Eucharist to be only for men, but also to include women. So is there a thought within the Catholic Church that extends that to the ordination of priests? We know that the Bible does not explicitly say women can be ordained too, but doesn't reason or prudence inform today's Catholics that just because it does not spell it out word for word in Scripture, we can use the same logic as the Eucharist being intended for both genders? Thanks for your insight, Timothy.
0: Yeah, I really appreciate the question. So I think you may have misunderstood the purpose of my comment. I raise that objection when people want to refute the idea that tradition has anything to say about Christian faith, that you should just go from the Bible alone. And I make the point that I usually have lots of arguments against sola scriptura, but one of them is that usually the people making that objection, the people who are advancing sola scriptura, uh-huh, the Bible alone, unwittingly acknowledge sacred tradition all the time. Like, it's impossible to do Christianity without at least implicitly acknowledging the authority of sacred tradition, not least of which would be your appeal to the Bible. Like, it's a very traditional thing to do, to appeal to the Bible. The Bible doesn't tell you to appeal to the Bible. There's nothing in sacred scripture that says appeal to the Bible. Go read the texts of the Old Testament. Like, everyone, not one of them presents itself as scripture. as an inspired text to sort of be a doctrinal basis of a gathered community. Not one, right? And nothing in the New Testament points to itself in that way. So even to have the concept of a canon, here's a list of authoritative books, requires you to get outside

0: outside the canon. You have to get outside the Bible to have that. You've got to have the concept, this is our authoritative book handed to you by tradition. That's why every Protestant kid believes the Bible. I mean, I grew up believing the Bible. Why? Because my parents said, here's the word of God. Not because the text said it. My parents said it. My pastor said it. My tradition said it. Right? That's just how you come to know the text. And Protestantism and sola scriptura churches are filled with this kind of thing. And one of the illustrations that I've given is every Protestant church I know that has communion administers it to women. The Bible doesn't say to do that. How do they know to do that? Well, tradition. All right?
1: Sure, sure.
0: Now, how do we know that Christ reserved ordination to men only? Tradition. So the point of my argument wasn't that I'm making an inference from the Bible. The point of the argument was I'm not making an inference from the Bible. I'm deriving my knowledge of the right thing to do not from Scripture, but from sacred tradition.
1: Yes, indeed. And Timothy in Louisville, thank you so much for your email. By the way, if you'd like to send us an email for a future show, we'd love to get it, hopefully get to it on the radio. And that address is ctc@ewtn.com, ctc@ewtn.com. 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
0: Tom, we got an awesome text message here. Can we do this text message?
1: I'm ready.
0: The next one up?
1: Yep. Dr. Andrews, this is from an anonymous person. Dr. Andrews, does the Catholic Church need to be saved by Jesus from itself?
0: Yes! Yes, yes, yes, yes, yes, yes, yes, yes, and twice on Sundays. Yes! Absolutely! My favorite question of the day. The church absolutely has to be saved from itself by Christ. Without Christ, we are the biggest bunch of nincompoops you have ever seen on the planet, right? We are a worthless bunch of idiots without Jesus. Yes, the human aspect of the church is a mess. Is a mess. I'll say it again. It's a mess. I had a canon lawyer tell me one time, you need to be a special sort of person to be a canon lawyer. And I thought, oh, maybe you have to be logical. You have to... No, she's... No. You have to be the sort of person who isn't afraid to look under Peter's rock.
1: Ooh.
0: And I thought, yeah, because they spend their life mucking around in the nastiest part of the Catholic universe. They see the worst stuff, right?
1: Sure.
0: Yeah, absolutely the church has to be saved from itself by Christ.
1: There you go.
0: Great question.
1: Well, thanks so much for it. Here's a text that also just came in. Dr. Andrews, did you consider orthodoxy when you were converting to Catholicism?
0: Yeah, briefly, a little bit. Here's why I didn't become Orthodox. So I had one just very, very sort of practical, not terribly theoretical reason. I live in the West. I live in the West. And the Latin Church is my patrimony. So I grew up Protestant. You know, Orthodox people will often criticize Protestantism for being too Catholic. It's a common trope among Orthodoxy that Protestants won't really understand the faith until they get rid of their Catholicism, right? And Protestants, of course, bristle at that. We're not Catholics. And they're like, you got a lot more Catholic in you than you think you do. That's the Orthodox view of Protestantism. And what the Orthodox view is a kind of a dig, sort of an insult, I embrace, right? Like my Protestantism, I came to Catholicism by studying the roots of the Protestant tradition and learning how Catholic my Protestant forefathers were. I mean, I did my doctoral dissertation on Calvin, and after I wrote it, one of the things I realized is that the Presbyterian church that I grew up in would never have allowed Calvin to preach. They quoted him all the time, but when I actually learned what he was about, he was as different from modern evangelicalism as he was from ancient Catholicism, right? I mean, he was a much closer to the Catholic tradition. And so I even as a Protestant, I felt this profound attachment to the Occidental world, to the Western tradition, to the great writers and art and culture and values of the Western world. I think the West has done some bad things, but I think it's just made tremendous gifts to human history as well. And I'm not ashamed of that. And I'm becoming Catholic it's like connected to me, to my family tree in a way, you know, and that's my perspective.

0: perspective as a Westerner, to be sure.
1: Yeah.
0: But it wasn't insignificant. And I thought, you know, given a kind of sort of loose Orthodox ecclesiology, I mean, there are Orthodox who would obviously disagree with this. I felt like even if the Orthodox were right, well, the patriarch of the West is the Pope, and he's my patriarch, right? You know, if there's five patriarchates, and I'm just going to go with the guy who's my guy, and he's the Pope of Rome, and so there I am, you know? So that was a kind of a non-theoretical, not very polemical reason to be Catholic. And I lived in a world where there were just a lot more Catholic churches than there were Orthodox parishes around, you know? That was one. No, then I had some more theoretical reasons that were more profound. You know, Orthodoxy takes the position that the true church is the church that affirms the ecumenical councils. That's really the kind of deciding factor. But the difficulty you run into is that there are divergent lists of ecumenical councils. And there are divergent bodies of orthodoxy, all claiming the mantle of antiquity and disagreeing with one another. And you ask a Byzantine Orthodox or a Chalcedonian Orthodox, well, you know, are you the real church? Oh, yeah, we've got the councils. Well, how do you know which ones are the real councils? Well, they're the ones that are affirmed by the true church. It's a little bit circular.
1: Oh, yeah.
0: But if you ask a non-Chalcedonian Orthodox, he'll say the same thing. And if you ask the Assyrian Church of the East, they'll say the same thing, right? So you can't really get out of that circle without getting out of that circle, right? And the Pope is out of that circle, right? There's another basis, a basis for an objective agreement on the fundamentals of Christian dogma. I also kind of think that Jesus said what he meant what he said when he said, "Thou art Peter, and on this rock I'll build my church." I kind of think he meant that, and I kind of think he said that, right? And the church's unity isn't just a sacramental communion or a kind of moral unity. I mean, it's a visible unity that can ask for unanimity in matters of faith, right? St. Paul said, "I insist that you agree on everything," right? And you have to have some objective basis to do that. So I thought there was a historical case to be made. I thought there was a logical case to be made. And as I mentioned, I thought there was a practical case. Now, if someone is really attracted to the patrimony of Orthodoxy, which I am, I mean, I appreciate it a lot.
1: Yeah, yeah.
0: And I mean, I'm happy that the Eastern Fathers are my fathers too. The Orthodox don't have a claim on Maximus the Confessor or the Cappadocians. They're just as much my Catholic doctors as they are theirs. If at the end of the day, if you really want to, you can become Eastern Rite Catholic. Have your cake and eat it too.
1: There you go. Thanks so much for your text. Let's go now to Adrian, who's listening in San Jose, California, via YouTube. Adrian, what's on your mind today?
2: Hi, how you guys doing?
0: Hey there.
2: Thanks for everything. This question actually plays into what you were just speaking about. So I'm going to try to compile these as best I can. So God pretty much wanted, he said he wants one church, one God, one body. With the Orthodoxy, even the Carmelites, the Thomasins, all the different, churches that are in communion with the Catholic Church, and then you got something like 23 non-Latin churches that are still in communion. What's the difference between our own divisions within our own church, let alone the 40,000 other Protestant divisions and you know, grandpa's church down the street and everything else? Can you help me break them down? And what is that?
0: Yeah, sure, you know, sure. Well, I'm not going to go through all the sui juris churches point by point and compare spiritualities.
1: I think we need to do all 40,000.
0: Yeah, I couldn't
1: no?
0: do that. But no? I can address your question. But unfortunately, here comes a division I can't get away from, and that's the division between the first and second half of this show. So hold this thought. We'll come back to it after the break.
1: Adrian, sit tight. We'll continue with this. We'll also get to, hopefully, your phone call, 833-288-EWTN. 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
4: 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St. John Oudes was a French missionary priest who founded two spiritually significant orders. Born in Normandy, France in 1601, John joined the Congregation of the Oratory and was ordained at age 24.

0: War. He preached throughout France, spreading devotion to the Sacred Heart of Jesus and the Immaculate Heart of Mary. During plague outbreaks, he cared for the sick and dying. He established the Congregation of Jesus and Mary, called the UDIS, to provide proper priestly formation and renew the church. He also helped found the Order of Our Lady of Charity of the Refuge, a religious community dedicated to helping exploited women seeking a new beginning. John Eudes died on August 19, 1680, and was canonized in 1925. His writings have significantly influenced the Church's theological thought. May the life of St. John Eudes inspire you to grow closer to Christ today. St. John, pray for us. To sign up for the Daily Saint emails, please visit ewtn.com/dailysaint.
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2: 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It's Call to Communion with Dr. David Anders here on EWTN. Before the break, we were teeing it up with Adrian in San Jose, California, who wants to know about the differences between spiritualities and denominations or orthodoxy. And can you explain the difference between the various churches and how that is not division?
3: Yeah, so he was particularly interested in the sui juris churches of the Catholic Communion. These are the non-Latin Catholic churches that are in communion with Rome, and
2: okay,
3: given that they all have different liturgies and different internal governance, how is that not division? Well, that's not the kind of union that the Catholic Church is insisting on for Catholic unity.
2: Okay.
3: Right? So let's compare that to, say, Orthodoxy, where one of the defining governmental ideas is autocephaly. Autocephaly is the idea that you have an independent regional church, like the Greek church or something, that elects its own primates without external oversight and is entirely autonomous to itself and doesn't answer to anybody else. And the sui juris churches of the Catholic Communion aren't like that. They're autonomous in that they're self-governing in their own internal affairs and liturgies, but they are in subjection ultimately to the jurisdiction of the Pope. So they're not totally independent,
2: right?
3: In that way, right? And the fact that you have a seat of Catholic unity enables you to know authoritatively what is dogma and what is opinion. Once you get out underneath that papal umbrella, what uh-huh. happens is you have all kinds of churches will advance a point of doctrine and say, this is essential, and it's worth splitting over, and it may or may not be. Right? But you can have differences of opinion about whether or not, I mean, you know, I'm not an expert in Orthodoxy by any stretch of the imagination. But, I mean, my understanding is that even within something like Russian Orthodoxy, you have competing versions of Russian Orthodoxy.
2: Really?
3: Right? You have the Russian Orthodox Church outside of Russia. You have the Patriarch of Moscow. You have all these sort of divisions within. And because of our Catholic unity, we can know when these things matter and when they don't, right? And unanimity doesn't mean that we have to have every opinion in common. It means we have to have in common those things the church says are essential, and we have a way of identifying those things that are essential. So Catholic unity enables us to genuinely shake hands with people that are different from us and share communion with them, knowing when the differences matter and when they don't.
2: Adrian, is that helpful for you?
4: Yeah, that definitely helps. I guess I just feel like the division, I don't know, like within our own church, let alone the rest of the Protestants and all that other stuff, I just don't know how that's still one, unless you're just talking about underneath the Pope sort of thing.
3: Okay, well, let's distinguish types of divisions, okay? So, let's say that Tom Price and I go to the same parish. We don't actually go to the same parish, okay? And Tom is a lector at his parish, and he's a very, very, very good lector. I mean, a lifetime radio man, you know. And I mean, he has got this

0: lecturing thing down pat. I don't. Imagine if I go to Tom's parish and I muscle in and I go, Tom, you don't know what you're doing. Let the real expert take over. I'm pushing you out of the way, bud. I'm lector now. And somehow or another, I managed to bamboozle the pastor, and Tom and I get into some sort of power struggle over who gets to be the rector at his parish. I mean, the lector at his parish, right? Well, that would be silly, but weirder things have happened in parish life. Now, this is a division. It's not about Christian doctrine. It's motivated by pride and egotism, right? And it's reprehensible. It's the kind of thing that somebody had to be rebuked for, and somebody had to go to penance about and repent over, right? You know, that's silly. But those kind of divisions happen within Catholicism all the time, and they're basically just a function of human sin, okay? And that is a division that actually matters because it has real moral import about a person's character. Now, let's say that Tom is a member of Curcio. That's a part of your spirituality, right?
1: Yep.
0: You know, you've been going to Curcio groups for a long time. I don't go to Curcio, largely because they didn't have a Curcio reunion when I joined the church, and I've just never gotten engaged, right? So Tom and I have complementary spiritualities. One of us is much more likely to be reading St. Thomas at 4 a.m., and one of us is going to be more likely to be sitting in our Curcio group, right? We have complementary spiritualities that are not the same. They don't involve any division, right? They're just differences of personality and temperament,
1: sure,
0: aimed at the same goal, which is the truth and charity. And so I don't deny that there are divisions in the church that matter, right, that are the function of human egotism and sin and pride. But those aren't the things that divide sui juris church from sui juris church, right? Those are the things that divide individuals. They're not the things that divide communions, right? Now, if one of those sui juris churches just pokes his head up and says, you know what, we're through with the Pope, we're breaking fellowship with the Catholic Church, and we're going back to autocephaly, well, then that would suddenly become material. But that's not going to happen.
1: And I'm glad of it. Adrian, thanks so much for your phone call. We do appreciate that, checking in from San Jose. Call to Communion here on EWTN. 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They've been on the air now for 7 years. 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Here is Jim in Portland, Oregon, listening on the great Modern Day Radio. Hey, Jim, what's on your mind today?
2: Regarding praying without ceasing, was the character Tevye in Fiddler on the Roof, when he had a pretty much an ongoing conversation with God, was he doing that? Would that qualify?
0: Yeah, I really appreciate the question. So that's a good question. Is flapping my mouth in a conversational style, you know, where I'm verbally addressing God, does that satisfy Christ's admonition that we should pray without ceasing, or St. Paul's admonition we should pray without ceasing? I think not. Now, I'm not saying that Tevye was or wasn't praying, but I think that the kind of prayer that a Catholic is aiming at is something different than that. Christ also admonishes us not to think we'll be heard because of our many words, right? I grew up in a church that really wanted to cultivate a sense of personal intimacy with God. But what personal intimacy meant in that context was the kind of intimacy you have with your BFF. You know, you can call your BFF and talk about your day, or, you know, share your petty problems, or ask about the weather, or how do you like my new wallpaper? And you might ask for trivialities like, you know, God, help me find a parking spot. And I'm not making that up about the parking spot. I've seen that.
1: Oh, yeah.
0: And that like, by sort of carrying out a constant verbal dialogue with God, you can help cultivate the sense that God is really at your elbow, that he's ready at hand and really does care about you and your needs. And there's a lot of literature that is meant to inculcate that kind of sense. This is a very popular Christian book that came out several years ago. I won't name it because I don't want people to run out and read it, but it purports to be words of encouragement that a Protestant writer allegedly received in prayer

0: may in fact be the means of making God more present to you, because it effectively shapes your character, making you more humble and compassionate and less self-assured. And so you are closer to God in the way that clay is made like a mold. You bring mold to bear and you can shape and form the clay into the shape of the mold. That's an intimate relationship, but it's not one that has taken place through some sort of touchy-feely interpersonal dialogue, right? It's a transformation of one's character. And that can happen wordlessly. It can happen with very simple prayer. The Desert Fathers used to just pray, God, come to my aid. It can happen with formulaic prayer, like the Lord's Prayer. It can happen with groans too deep for words, as St. Paul puts it. And it can happen without any effective sense of God's proximity at all. Or it can happen with a very lively sense of God's proximity. And so the techniques and the phenomenology of prayer are far less important than the results, which is it leading you to embrace the cross, to love justice, to show mercy, and to walk humbly with your God?
1: Jim, thanks for checking in from Portland. We do appreciate that. Call to communion here on EWTN. I want to give a little shout-out to one of our friars. Father Matthew is celebrating a birthday today.
0: All right.
1: What a good man.
0: Happy birthday, Father.
1: We're very blessed to have him here on campus. text question that just came in. What is the difference between praise, prayer, and worship?
0: Yeah, thanks. Okay, well, you know, in Catholic theology, I don't know that you'll find some sort of dogmatic definition that says, here are the unique ways of using these words. And honestly, you know, I can say what I can say. You would do just as well looking it up in a dictionary, to be honest with you, because this is just a question about the meaning of English words. It's not a question about Catholic doctrine or practice. I'll shoot from the hip here.
1: All right.
0: Praise is when you extol or exclaim someone's greatness. And so that could be with respect to God, to be sure. Mm-hmm. God, you are great. And there's a lot of that in sacred scripture and tradition.
1: Okay.
0: Praying simply means invoking another person, another agent, for divine or human favors. I pray the court to grant me relief. I pray thee, God, to show me mercy. Worship is to perform a particular act of reverence towards God or some person. In the Anglican marriage liturgy, the spouses say, with my body I thee worship, meaning I will reverence you with my body, right? In the traditional act of worship in a religious context is the offering of sacrifice. And as Catholics, that is our presentation of the body and blood, soul, and divinity of Jesus to God in reparation for our sins and those of the whole world, and our own bodies along with him.
1: Thank you for your definition there, David, and thank you for your text. Here's another text that just came in. I'd like to piggyback on your show earlier this week regarding, do Catholics believe other religions can get you to heaven? Your response was yes, if they follow their conscience. Well, where does that leave Jehovah's Witnesses? To my knowledge, they don't believe Jesus is the Son of God. Does the Bible state you get to God, our Father, through me, Jesus?
0: Yeah, thanks. So let me qualify the way you framed the question. I didn't exactly say that other religions will get you to heaven. I didn't put it that way. What I said was people who belong to other religions can get to heaven. It's not the same thing.
1: Right,
0: not
1: right.
0: The same thing. And another religious tradition can pose a significant impediment to someone getting to heaven. So let me give you an example, and I'm not going to pick on the JWs. I'll pick on somebody who's not around to fight back.
1: Okay.
0: I'm going to pick on the Aztecs, okay? Because the Aztecs had a particularly bloody religion. It's a matter of historical record. They were a conquering race, an empire, and one of their motives for conquest was they wanted to take slaves from neighboring tribes, some of whom would be put in servitude, but many of whom would be offered in sacrifice to the Aztec sun god. And you know the story. They would They would take them to the top of their temple steps and rip open their hearts.

0: and throw their bodies down the steps, and they'd hold the beating heart aloft to be gazed upon by the sun god, who was placated by this. And then the bodies of the dead would be consumed. They'd be cannibalized. Their skins would be made into you know, fabrics and clothings and lamps and whatnot. They would, I mean, they treated these human beings like you know, chattel and like cattle, right? Now, that's a religion. It's an historical religion on planet Earth. I think that'd be a pretty serious impediment to getting to heaven in union with the God of love, right? I think somebody who was a sincere practitioner of human sacrifice like that, and slavery and conquest, I think that religion would really, really make it hard for that person to get to heaven. Really hard. And so it's possible, as it were, to kind of rank order world religions in their proximity to Christian values and ideas. The closer they are to the heart of Catholic truth, the less of an impediment that historical religion would pose to a person's salvation. And the way the Church puts it is to say that the means of truth and sanctification, the elements of truth and sanctification, are distributed throughout the world, but not evenly, but widely enough that there's some truth out there and grace sufficient for everyone to be saved. That doesn't mean that it's equally easy for everyone to be saved.
1: Thanks so much for that. It is called a communion here on EWTN. Here's a text that came in from John in Boise, Idaho. Dr. Anders, I have never understood the Catholic practice of blessing physical objects and substances such as rosaries, salt, oil, etc. How is this practice not superstitious, given that physical objects and substances cannot contain or confer anything spiritual?
0: Okay, it absolutely can be superstitious. Absolutely it can be superstitious. But let me pause on that and suggest to you that absolutely every form of spirituality or practice known to mankind can also be superstitious, right? One can even receive the sacraments of the Catholic Church in a superstitious manner. The Catechism says that. Paragraph 2111 says that if we receive the sacraments of the Church without the proper disposition, treating them as if they were magic, then we receive them superstitiously. So if the Eucharist can be taken superstitiously, everything can be taken superstitiously, whether it's Christian or not. So the trick is not to take it superstitiously. How then should we understand the practice of blessing? So think of it this way. Blessing an object is a way let me make an analogy. The sign of the cross,
1: yeah,
0: is prayer via sign language.
1: Love that.
0: Right? Think about blessing an object as kind of like taking the intent of prayer and the intercession of the Church and storing it in a concrete location, so that when I make use of that blessed object, I call to mind the intercession of the Church that went into it, right? And the consciousness that I'm part of the body of Christ, I'm connected to Jesus in my own faith, but also through the priesthood, because it's through the priesthood that this priestly blessing has been conferred on this object, and that the priests operate with Christ's commission, and he says, whatever you bind on earth is bound in heaven. And essentially what the priest has done is, instead of saying, you know, dear God, please bless Anders, he's saying, please bless Anders on the occasion of the use of this object.
1: Ah,
0: right?
1: Okay.
0: And so, you know, if I pray with a blessed rosary, for example, I have the blessing of the prayer, but I'm also conscious that I'm now, through this blessed object, in connection with the entire Church and with the whole structure of apostolic succession. And so it adds an element of depth to my experience that's edifying. Now, if I treat it like a talisman and think that, you know, I can pick it up and, you know, wave it over the Wall Street Journal and pick winning stocks or something, that'd be very superstitious. So don't do that.
1: It's quite an image. Which ETF am I going to go for here?
0: Right,
1: yikes.
0: Exactly.
1: We don't want to do that. John in Boise, thank you so much for your text. Got this one from an anonymous person. Is Mary of Bethany the same person as St. Mary Magdalene?
0: Probably not.
1: Okay.
0: Probably not. So, the whole, like, who are all the Marys thing is kind of confusing. There are just tons of Marys running around in Scripture. You know, there are historical identifications that developed in Western Catholic history. This one is, you know,

0: that person in the Gospels, this was that. Whether those are accurate or not, who knows? But probably not. Mary Bethany's probably not Mary Magdalene.
1: Very good. Thanks so much for your text. Here's an email that we received from Stan in New Jersey, and it really touches my heart. Dr. Anders, how can I trust more and find joy? I go to Mass, Eucharistic adoration and confession. I still don't think I deserve heaven. I am a sinner and have made many mistakes. I've always come back to the church. Thank you for your show. I appreciate it very much. Stan in New Jersey.
0: Yeah, thanks. So, have fewer expectations on yourself and of God, and focus in on doing the next right thing. Focus in on doing the next right thing. Probably in your life, you know the next right thing.
1: Yeah.
0: You know what you shouldn't be doing. Maybe you're doing something you shouldn't. You probably know what that is. If you don't know the next right thing to do, that's not a bad place either, because you're not morally responsible for what you can't know. And so maybe the next right thing is to take counsel about the next right thing, you know, from a couple of serious people who know what they're talking about, and just do the next right thing. Christ says that whoever eats his flesh and drinks his blood has life. So if you're doing the next right thing and staying in communion with Christ through the church, then you trust that he said what he meant and meant what he said. Right? And don't worry so much about, you know, the last judgment, because God will take care of that. You just worry about the next right thing.
1: Stan, thanks so much for your email. Here's one from William, who says, good afternoon. I'm listening to you on the JP2 radio app. Love your show and your team. What about people who use mental health issues as an excuse to not get well, not strive, but just sort of float around? I have family members who do exactly that, and they've been doing it for decades, but we enable, much to our friends' dismay. I pray to God for forgiveness and strength, because we cannot look into other people's hearts, only their behavior, yet feel anguish and despair. What is your opinion on people who obfuscate mental illness with spiritual slovenliness? By the way, I myself had struggled decades ago with suicide and self-harm, but I woke up to the greater love of Jesus and the Lord our God. On a brighter note, I'm not yet a Catholic, but I am going to OCIA in September, thanks to you and others on EWTN. Thanks for everything you and Tom and your team are doing. Sincerely, William.
0: Okay, so mental illness is not a univocal category, right? There's all different kinds of mental illness that vary in severity. When you talk about severe mental illness, schizophrenia, schizoaffective disorder, serious bipolar with psychotic manic episodes, and very, very, very severe, you know, depression that can border on psychotic. When you talk about these kinds of mental illnesses, the sort of things that people get hospitalized for and have to take powerful antipsychotic drugs, I think moral responsibility is just out the window a lot of times, right? I mean, there may have been moral responsibility there back in the day, and maybe they've embedded a cantankerous personality that, you know, maybe could have been redeemed at an earlier time. But, you know, if you've ever dealt with this, you know, you're not dealing with a rational moral agent.
1: No.
0: You know, and so you just have pity. You just have pity, okay? And you try to help the person. You show them mercy, right? There are some mental illnesses that have a comorbid condition called anosognosia, which is the inability to know that you are sick. And most schizophrenics have this, not all of them. Most schizophrenics suffer from anosognosia. They don't know that they're schizophrenic. Everybody else in the world is crazy, not them, right? That adds a whole another layer of complication to, you know, how can you have a rational conversation with someone who is literally neurologically incapable of understanding that they have a problem, right? Neurologically incapable of understanding that they have a problem. And then you can have sort of more garden variety neurotics, if you will, who just have, say, you know, low-grade depression or anxiety or obsessive-compulsive disorder. Those things can also be quite crippling. Even if they don't rise to the level of psychosis, they can be quite crippling. And you know, I've known people that suffer from all these conditions, and they can become quite intransigent and resistant to treatment, and very hard to cure, and they create enormous suffering in people's lives.

0: And I wouldn't boast to be able to draw the line where moral responsibility lies in such cases as well. Can a person justify the sin of sloth by claiming mental illness? I'm sure they could. And of course, that would be wrong.
1: Yeah.
0: But, you know, I mean, that's between them and God.
1: That's where we have to leave it. We do thank you for that question, and we thank you, Dr. David Andrews, for another great show.
0: Thank you, Tom.
1: Appreciate everybody tuning in today. Coming up next on most of these EWTN stations, Open Line Wednesday with your host, Father Mitch Pacwa. That'll be at 3 p.m. Eastern, again, on most of these EWTN stations. No matter how you're listening, we are here for you. On behalf of our super team here, I'm Tom Price along with Dr. David Andrews. Thanks so much for joining us today. See you tomorrow on the Thursday edition of Call to Communion with David Andrews and myself. Until then, have a great day and God bless.

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1: She was born in a crime-ridden Italian ghetto in Ohio in 1923, a place better known for its prostitutes and mafia slayings than its saints. Rita Rizzo came into the world unwelcomed and unwanted, at least by her father. I discovered that when her dad, John Rizzo, learned of his daughter's coming, he flew into a rage and he physically assaulted his wife. Before she ever arrived, Rita had already been rejected. But that rejection and the hard circumstances of her unstable family life created a fusion that would produce the woman who would later become Mother Angelica.
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2: Prayer can take on many different forms. It could be a simple gaze up to the heavens, glorifying God for the beauty of His creation. It could be a cry for help in time of need. 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All these things can be spontaneous and informal. But prayer can also be formal, as in the Our Father, which Jesus taught us to pray, and the highest formal prayer, the sacrifice of the Mass.
3: Mother Angelica, answering the call.
4: We have a call. Hello?
5: Hello, Mother?
4: Yeah.
5: This is Jackie. I'm in Mississippi. I have a question for you. Do you believe that Satan sends the trials and tribulations and tests, or that they're sent by God, but we ask in the Lord's Prayer to lead us not into temptation? Does Satan send the trials and tribulations and the tests, or does God send them to hurt us?
4: Satan tempts us and God permits it. There's a big difference. When God allowed us free will, and poor Adam and Eve flopped and fell flat on their face, and we inherited all that, we have free will, then automatically you have the ability to make wrong choices. That's the whole point. And so God allows that because He gave you free will. But not to have free will would be terrible. The devil tempts us, and our dear Lord allows it so that we can overcome him. In the scriptures it said the Holy Spirit led Jesus into the desert to be tempted. I think today the devil doesn't have to do too much. Billboards do it, television does it, books, magazines. I mean, there's temptations everywhere. The devil will always do his best to tempt you into sin until you get to that place where you love sin. That's what he wants. He wants you down there with him. And not because he loves you, he hates you. Remember, when you do what the enemy tempts you to do, he does it out of pure hatred. What God permits is that he gives you grace, he gives you knowledge, he gives you light to overcome temptation. God does not leave us alone. Neither does he leave us in a vacuum. If he allows the enemy to tempt, it's only for

0: are good. So we rise above, that we make a choice in favor of God, in favor of His commandments, in favor of His law. And then you win, and the enemy loses. That's why our Lord said one time, there is rejoicing in heaven when one sinner repents. That's why the enemy tempts us not to repent. So to answer your question, the devil will tempt us. God is always there. Your angel is always there. Pray to your angel. And God will bring good out of it when you're victorious. And if you're not victorious, you got another way. Humility of heart. I'm sorry, Lord. Repentance and confession. You see, God has not left us orphaned.
1: For more about Mother Angelica, visit EWTNRC.com.
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4: I'm Father Bernard McGuckian. Join us as we continue our series on the Sacred Heart here at the Colombier Chapel in Paris-le-Monial in France.

Welcome to the interior of the Colombier Chapel here at Paris Le Monial in the Charolles area of eastern France. Here, one of the great treasures of the town is the remains of the saint Claude La Colombière, who was canonized on the 31st of May 1992 by Pope John Paul II. This young Jesuit entered into the history of spirituality and Catholicism when he came here as the superior of the local Jesuit college. In the nearby convent, Margaret Mary was having these extraordinary revelations. The superiors didn't really know what to do. So Claude had a reputation for a deep spirituality. He had never had a single vision in his whole life, but he knew how to deal with people who had. So he came on the scene and he authenticated these visions. He assured Margaret Mary, yes, the one who is speaking to you really is the second person of the Blessed Trinity, Jesus himself, who had revealed his Sacred Heart. So Claude's remains have been here since 1930, when the basilica was first built. During his lifetime, Claude La Colombière felt that he was doing nothing. He was sick, he was a highly talented man of letters. He didn't get around, as he thought, to writing very much. He wrote down his sermons. Fortunately, they were saved. He gave wonderful spiritual advice to many people. As we move to another part of this beautiful chapel, we'll discover a mosaic that reveals in detail why Claude had such an extraordinary calling in this life that would only become apparent after his death. This mosaic that you see before you is based on a letter written by St. Margaret Mary in 1688, 2 years before her death. She wrote this letter to Mother Saumaise, her former superior. In this vision, you can see the center of it is Jesus revealing his heart. Jesus doesn't speak in this vision to Margaret Mary. On his right is the Blessed Virgin Mary, who did nearly all the speaking, and strangely, Our Lady spoke at great length. On the right of Our Lady is St. Margaret Mary herself. And Margaret Mary received this vision while she was still alive. On the left of Jesus is St. Francis de Sales, who founded the Order of the Visitation in 1610. And beside him is Claude La Colombière. Under the feet of Jesus you see symbols of riches pouring down the steps. On the left of the picture behind St. Margaret Mary, you have a number of visitation nuns who were known for their love of the Sacred Heart. Over on the other side, you have Jesuits who spent their lives promoting this devotion. Our Lady spoke at great length in this vision. And the image she used all through it was of a treasure. The treasure actually was the heart of her son. And her great concern was that this treasure was ignored by the whole world. Here was this extraordinary gift that God had become one of us. He had taken on himself our lives, our pains, our difficulties. He even gave himself a human heart. And that this heart was broken through his love for us. But the image she used of a treasure was the treasure that we usually consider a treasure, money. And money usually comes in the form of gold or silver dug out of the ground. And she said that it was purified some way, and she said the extraordinary, terrible purification of the heart of Jesus insofar as it required anything. We're told in St. Paul's, in the Hebrews, that he learned obedience through suffering. But Our Lady wanted to make this treasure available to the whole human race that were ignoring it. And she said to these visitation sisters, your work is to give it to the whole world. But she also said you'll need help. You need help of theologians and scholars.
to help you explain the devotion. And she said, primarily, the call was coming to the Jesuits to do this. But it has always been understood, not only Jesuits, any man or woman who tries to pass on the devotion to the Sacred Heart or tries to explain it to others will be enriched. But in the vision, she turned to Claude La Colombière, now dead 2 years, and said, "As for you, faithful servant and perfect friend of my son, if it has been given to the Visitation Sisters to share this treasure, it's given to your group to make it known." Possibly the difference would be between business and economics. And this was the language our lady was talking. Business is dealing with the goods of the world. Economics is reflecting on it and trying to understand the meaning of it. But there's another important thing in that vision. Claude was described as the faithful servant and perfect friend. Well, if that was not tantamount to canonization, I don't know what is. Because the promise of the Lord at the end of our lives is, "Well done, good and faithful servant." And also Jesus said the night before he died, "I do not call you servants, I call you friends." For Jesuits, this vision has been the basis of their commitment to devotion to the Sacred Heart. The Latin word is munus suavissimum, the delightful responsibility. And the order for well over 300 years now has tried, with all its human weaknesses and limitations, to make that wonderful, consoling doctrine of the love and the heart of Christ available to the whole human race. It has taken the form of the apostleship of prayer, where tens of millions of people around the world make what's known as the morning offering. They offer their prayers, their works, their sufferings in honor of the Sacred Heart and for the conversion of others. This mosaic, for me, is an excellent realization of the message of St. Margaret Mary in her letter to Mother Somaise. And I think that few letters in the whole history of Christianity about a private revelation have had a more wonderful effect. Stay with us. After the break, we'll have a special guest who does wonderful work in honor of the Sacred Heart here at Paris Le Monial.

0: Welcome back to the beautiful Chapel of Colombier here in Paray-le-Monial. I've been joined now by Father Bernard Pérouse. Father, would you just tell us a little bit about yourself?
1: My name is Father Bernard Pérouse. I'm French. I've been a history professor at the University of Bordeaux. Then I became a priest. I'm a member of the Emmanuel community and have been asked to be responsible for Paray-le-Monial pilgrimages.
0: Father, many people have heard about St. Margaret Mary, but fewer have heard about St. Claude La Colombière.
1: When Margaret Mary had the apparitions of the Sacred Heart of Jesus here in the convent of the Visitation, it was taken very serious. The other sisters thought something was happening. Here at Paray-le-Monial, there was a house of Jesuit fathers, so they spoke to the Jesuits about it. The Jesuits themselves then spoke about it to the Jesuit superior in France, so it was decided to send a young Jesuit here in order to check it out. They sent Claude La Colombière, who was considered to be a remarkable young priest. In the company of Jesuits in France, they were thinking he was a man with a big future. One thought he could become the most influential Jesuit in the Kingdom of France. They were confident in his judgment and the clarity of his thoughts. So he came here and met Margaret Mary, and immediately he understood that it was true. He understood that the apparitions were exact. It was what God wanted. What was going on here was something very important for the Church. The first thing he did was confirm Margaret Mary in her vocation and in her mission. That was his first action. Then Claude was followed by the Sulpician priests, and then by the bishops. So he was relieved that they believed the apparitions were true. We know that there had been some false apparitions, for example, in Spain and Portugal, that produced disastrous consequences in the 16th century. So people had that in memory and knew that there were false apparitions that were very dangerous. But Claude was believed. Christ had announced to Margaret Mary the coming of Claude, and Jesus told her that Claude was a faithful servant and perfect friend. When Claude got to know the apparitions of the heart of Jesus, he integrated them into his spirituality. He was changed by it, and he became a model priest according to the Sacred Heart, a priest who was a friend of God and a friend of man, a man who gave of himself just as Christ had given everything. He was the perfect model of a priest according to the Sacred Heart of Jesus.
0: After Claude died, Margaret was on her own. How did she manage then?
1: After the death of Claude, Margaret Mary was alone. But in reality, she wasn't exactly alone. First, because the Sisters of the Visitation believed the message and also the messenger. The message spread throughout Visitation monasteries in France. At that time in France, there were around 100 Visitation monasteries. The message of the Heart of Jesus immediately spread out. Secondly, before dying, Claude La Colombière had followers and he had formed a number of priests. He had spoken to them about the message of the Sacred Heart of Jesus, and those priests had confidence in the importance of the message. So they wrote books, and the Jesuits immediately shared the message of the Heart of Jesus.
0: What were the difficulties that these priests deal with?
1: In regard to the message of the Heart of Jesus, there were two problems. Jesus shared all of his love, and so the message of the Heart of Jesus is a message of love. But at that time, there was a movement that was very demanding. There were Jansenists. It was a philosophy that was hard and narrow. But it was not only the Jansenists. We now know that throughout the whole of Western Europe, possibly due to the nominalism of the Middle Ages, there were strains in theology that had hardened people. It was even found amongst the Jesuits. Speaking of love,

0: and saying that faith is about love didn't please everybody. So there were some people who thought this devotion was strange. They simply had a problem with love. The second problem came because Christ had physically appeared to Margaret Mary. He had shown his heart of flesh. He had even embraced Margaret Mary. So the question of adoring the heart of Jesus was a question related to the theme that Jesus is true God and true man. He is perfectly God, but also perfectly man, and he is the same person. So it is that person that we adore, so we can adore his heart of flesh. Claude Le Colombier was a man from whom a lot was asked. Jesuits had a big influence. They were the king's confessors, confessors of princes. They were part of the intellectual crowd of the country. We have to remember at that time, France was the country that was leading the intellectual debates, and Jesuits were very much tied to that. In that context, Jesuits would select within the company of Jesuits the best Jesuits, so they could speak with the princes or kings. So they held a lot of hope for Claude Le Colombier. A member of the Académie Française had even said that Claude was the man that spoke the best in the French language. So there was a lot of hope put in Claude Le Colombier. Claude was sent to Paray-le-Monial, and then he was sent to England to be the confessor of the Queen of England. At that time, there was a thought that the King of England could again become Catholic, but a conspiracy happened. Claude lost his good health. He was put in jail and returned to France. He came back to Paray-le-Monial, where he passed away. But what is very strange about the story of Claude Le Colombier is that we have a man that could have had an enormous influence. He could have been the confessor of the king. In France, it was the king who nominated the bishops with the assistance of his confessor. This man, who was among the most intelligent in France, found himself dying in a little provincial town with a life that appears to have been a failure. So from a human point of view, he did not meet what had been expected of him. But from a spiritual point of view, he had an absolutely enormous influence. It's a paradox, but it is the paradox of God. Why did he die in Paray-le-Monial? I think he died in Paray-le-Monial because I believe there are places for graces. I think that there are areas that are like the properties of God. One can see that in Lourdes. The city of Lourdes is a city that Mary is the landlord of. There are some areas like that, places that God has put his hand on. I think that Paray-le-Monial is a place that God put his hand on, probably a long time ago. In the Middle Ages, I think Paray-le-Monial was already a place of graces, and that's probably why it was good that Claude was here and his relics are here. Now, people come here to immerse themselves in prayer and devotion. Not only do people come to Paray-le-Monial, they come more and more. Devotion to the heart of Jesus in Europe, and particularly in France, saw a slowdown after World War II. You can go into all the churches of Europe and find statues of the Sacred Heart everywhere. Stained glasses with the Sacred Heart are also seen. But at some point, people stopped understanding what it means, so they stopped praying. There has been sort of a distance that has appeared between the people of God and Jesus. People don't understand anymore. But there has been a rebirth of devotion to the Sacred Heart of Jesus here at Paray-le-Monial that started around 1975. Among other things, it's due to the help of the Emmanuel community, but also thanks to other things that brought people back to the devotion. There are a lot of people who travel to Paray-le-Monial today. The world is a village, and there are people from around the world who come here. You can see in the streets people from all countries. Some of them tell us ahead of time that they're coming, so the chaplains welcome them and do for them what they desire. But plenty of groups that we don't know come here also. We meet them in the streets too. We see Japanese people, Chinese people, South Americans in this little village of France. We take care of them if we can. It's intriguing that this town attracts them. It's a town where people feel like something is happening here.
1: Father Bernard shared some interesting aspects of the life of St. Claude with us. St. Margaret Mary and Claude became great friends in the Lord, and the Lord himself blessed this friendship, and it told them that their three hearts would be united forever. Short before the end of Claude's life. He was leaving the town to go to a place where the air was supposed to be better. Margaret Mary wrote a note to him telling him not to go if he could do so without being disobedient, because the Lord wanted him to glorify him here in Paris. Claude died on the 15th of February, 1682. Margaret Mary immediately sent a message to the Jesuit house that she would like to have the little note back because it was something prophetic. But the superior of the Jesuit house said he would give all the archives of the house in place of that one little note. To really know devotion to the Sacred Heart, you have to know both Claude and Margaret Mary, because their lives were so closely entwined. So thank you for watching, and may the blessing of Almighty God, the Father, the Son, and the Holy Spirit descend on you and remain with you forever.

0: Welcome back to Catholic Enlightenment, where we look at the gift of Catholicism to our civilization. In this series, we're trying to reclaim the title of Enlightenment for Catholic faith and the Catholic mind. In the first program of the series, we looked at the influence of Catholicism on our understanding of the cosmos, of space, time, and the world of nature. In this program, we want to look at the humanities, particularly the physical expression of our faith, of our creativity in art and architecture and other aspects of the human being. I'm here with my friend Father Marcus Holden, who is custodian of the Church of St. Augustine's in Ramsgate in England. And in fact, I'm in front of a tomb. So perhaps you'd like to explain, Father Marcus, the significance of the gentleman behind me.
1: Yes, well, this is Pugin buried here, and he is known as God's architect. He sought to reclaim those ages of faith and to build design buildings that had soul, to decorate them according to their function. And he built more than 7 cathedrals and 40 churches. But he's most famous for designing the Houses of Parliament and Big Ben, which is an icon of this country.
0: Now, this link between Catholicism and art and architecture, could you perhaps explain a little bit why there does seem to be this link, why the Church has so often expressed itself in these different artistic forms?
1: Yes, well, there's a deep reason for it. It's not by accident. Our religion, unlike perhaps any other in the world, believes that God has become utterly personal and physical with us. That's what we believe with the incarnation. It literally means the Word, who is God, has become enfleshed, one of us. And that changes the relationship of matter to the divine. And in St. Paul's writings, we hear of Jesus being called the image of the invisible God, and we can see him. And therefore, art changes for that very reason.
0: So it begins with the stable in Bethlehem and the baby lying in the manger, and then suddenly, you know, a few centuries later, you've got Chartres Cathedral and all the extraordinary things that are flowering from this.
1: Yes, it's like an explosion of creativity that comes from God touching matter and making matter holy.
0: So just going back to the early centuries of Christianity, it traces this story a little bit through the ages. What would you say are the big landmarks of the first few centuries, and particularly the influence of Christianity on art and on architecture?
1: Well, as you know, Christianity was persecuted in the early times under the Roman Empire, and it was difficult for Christians to express themselves in art and in building. But even then, you see works of art created in the catacombs of Rome, for instance. If you go there to those burial places, you see icons of Christ, the Good Shepherd, of the Blessed Virgin Mary, carrying the child Jesus, of the Magi. So art was part of that initial early Christianity. There was a desire to express faith in image.
0: If you want to think about early buildings, are there particular places you go in the world to see early Christian buildings, to see examples of this first flowering?
1: Well, even again, before

0: the conversion of the Roman Empire, you have churches built with artistic images, fresco on the wall. Dora Oropos, which is a place in Syria, in the east of Syria, has Christian architecture, Christian art from the 3rd century. A very clear example of what Christianity was about, even in those early times.
1: So aren't any sort of big names in architectural forms over the centuries that our viewers would need to be aware of that are linked in a strong way to Catholicism?
0: Yes, absolutely. A lot of the earlier artists we don't know the names of. Not until about the 13th century do we begin to hear the names of the great artists. In the early times, art was produced, but almost in an anonymous way. There's something very humble about that. It wasn't the cult of the personality as we definitely have today with modern art. It was done for the glory of God and for the service of the people. So you have those great artists from Roman times who created mosaics using the gifts from ancient Greece and Rome, but brought to the service of Christ.
1: So you're saying that in the early centuries, Christians began to express themselves artistically. And can you use some examples of this sort of evolution? How did this develop? And what are the fruits of it?
0: Well, as soon as Rome had become Christian, as soon as the empire had become converted, you get the whole use of ancient Roman and Greek civilization put to the service of the church. And then you see those mosaics that you find in Rome to this day and later in Hagia Sophia, in Constantinople, and the development of icons, the Eastern icon tradition. When St. Augustine landed here in Ramsgate, England, 597 AD, we're told that the monks who came with him carried an icon of Christ. These icons that are particularly known in the East were present throughout Christianity at that period.
1: So he wasn't just bringing Christianity, or that's a rather derogatory way of putting it, but also bringing civilization with him when he landed.
0: Yes, he brought art.
1: Right.
0: He not only the icon of Christ, there was a silver crucifix that wouldn't have been seen in these parts before that time, and also a book of the Gospels, which was the Word of God, but also illuminated.
1: Yes.
0: And beautifully designed. It still exists to this day in Cambridge. He brought a new understanding of the beauty of creation.
1: Now, in the subsequent centuries, this period is sometimes rather patronizingly referred to as the Dark Ages, but perhaps you'd have something else to say about this period.
0: Yes, I think when we come to the 13th century, for instance, we can talk about a golden age of art. It's in this period when we see the first move towards perspective, that art becomes almost three-dimensional. It's there to teach us. Think of those cycles of Giotto, the great Franciscan-inspired artists, in Assisi, where you go through the life of Francis through art, and you learn from it. The development of traditions surrounding the Christmas crib with the Christ child, ever so physical, and the Stations of the Cross, where we empathize with our Lord through art. Our art touches the emotions as well, and in that period, it comes to life. It becomes even more personal.
1: I think something particularly special happens in Western Europe about this time, particularly with the portrayal of the face, and the face becomes a vehicle for seeing the person much more as a kind of window of the soul. So one almost comes into a second person relationship with the figure portrayed in the art. I think it's very important for understanding grace as well, that just as grace brings us into second person relationship with God, somehow that's also changing the way we see art as well, and bringing us into second person relationship with the saints, the Mother of God, and Jesus Christ himself, of course.
0: Yes, this is a fruit of Christianity too, because in ancient art, everything is rather two-dimensional and flat, and the divine is very distant. But suddenly, with Christianity, you get this move towards intimacy, towards personal relations with God, and the human person takes on expression in relation to God.
1: Now, Father Marcus, I'd like to perhaps bring you now into the Renaissance and then the later centuries. And are there any particular highlights, any landmarks during this time?
0: Oh, it's a glorious period, and people still pack out the art galleries to see the works of Michelangelo, and we visit
1: Leonardo da Vinci
0: and Caravaggio, who develops that wonderful technique of light and darkness. No one could have stood before the Pietà in St. Peter's in Rome and looked upon the 15th century as a dark age.
1: Yes, this is the period before the Enlightenment, so-called, yes.

0: And even into later centuries, because one thing is I've noticed is that there seems to be a decline of art in certain ways. I mean, a lot of the modern art, I mean, some of it's good, but there's a lot of ugliness today. How would you explain what has happened then in recent centuries?
1: I think art is an expression of the soul, and what is important to us is expressed in art. And what we often see in modernity is a lack of religious feeling, a lack of soul, and also a sense of priorities that have gone wrong. So the human person turned in upon itself rather than looking outward to God and to others. Mm.
0: So if I may paraphrase, if we have grace, we get nature thrown in. Mm. But if we lose grace, then our perspective on nature begins to collapse as well. Perhaps a visual arts may be a very clear way of seeing this.
1: Yes, and it's we see almost a return to pagan art, where the world is worshipped for itself, which was one of the reasons why Christianity changed art.
0: Well, thank you for joining us for this program on the subject of Catholic Enlightenment. Thank you.

0: Join us as we pray the rosary for those who protect the life of the mother and the life of the unborn. 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
1: Welcome to The Rosary is a Place with Father Benedict Rochelle and Simonetta.
2: The luminous mysteries of the Rosary were introduced to the Catholic world by Pope John Paul II in the year of the Rosary, which began in October of 2002. The Holy Father wanted us, within the place of the Rosary, to meditate on the principal events in the life of our Lord Jesus Christ. The joyful mysteries present his life only up to his youth, and the sorrowful mysteries his life after his condemnation to death. But the glorious 3 years, filled with miracles and teachings, with the Sermon on the Mount, with the establishment of the Eucharist, with the Last Supper, these were not in the Rosary. And so we have this beautiful opportunity now to turn our thoughts, as we recite the luminous mysteries, to the life of our Lord, his public life, when he brought the salvation of the world to the human race.

0: the name of the Father, and of the Son, and of the Holy Spirit. Amen. I believe in God, the Father Almighty, creator of heaven and earth, and in Jesus Christ, his only Son, our Lord, who was conceived by the Holy Spirit, born of the Virgin Mary, suffered under Pontius Pilate, was crucified, died, and was buried. He descended into hell. The third day he rose again from the dead, and he ascended into heaven, and is seated at the right hand of God, the Father Almighty, from whence he shall come to judge the living and the dead.
1: I believe in the Holy Spirit, the Holy Catholic Church, the communion of saints, the forgiveness of sins, the resurrection of the body, and life

0: everlasting. Amen.
1: Our Father, who art in heaven, hallowed be thy name. Thy kingdom come, thy will be done, on earth as it is in heaven.
0: Give us this day our daily bread, and forgive us our trespasses, as we forgive those who trespass against us. And lead us not into temptation, but deliver us from evil. Amen.
1: Let us offer the next three Aves, that we will have an increase of faith, hope, and love. Hail Mary, full of grace, the Lord is with thee. Blessed art thou amongst women, and blessed is the fruit of thy womb, Jesus.
0: Holy Mary, Mother of God, pray for us sinners, now and at the hour of our death. Amen.
1: Hail Mary, full of grace, the Lord is with thee. Blessed art thou amongst women, and blessed is the fruit of thy womb, Jesus.
0: Holy Mary, Mother of God, pray for us sinners, now and at the hour of our death. Amen.
1: Hail Mary, full of grace, the Lord is with thee. Blessed art thou amongst women, and blessed is the fruit of thy womb, Jesus.
0: Holy Mary, Mother of God, pray for us sinners, now and at the hour of our death. Amen.
1: Glory be to the Father, and to the Son, and to the Holy Spirit.
0: As it was in the beginning, is

0: The first luminous mystery is the baptism of our Lord. Our Father, who art in heaven, hallowed be thy name. Thy kingdom come, thy will be done, on earth as it is in heaven.
1: Give us this day our daily bread, and forgive us our trespasses, as we forgive those who trespass against us. And lead us not into temptation, but deliver us from evil. Amen.
0: Hail Mary, full of grace, the Lord is with thee. Blessed art thou amongst women, and blessed is the fruit of thy womb, Jesus.
1: Holy Mary, Mother of God, pray for us sinners, now and at the hour of our death. Amen.
0: Hail Mary, full of grace, the Lord is with thee. Blessed art thou amongst women, and blessed is the fruit of thy womb, Jesus.
1: Holy Mary, Mother of God, pray for us sinners, now and at the hour of our death. Amen.
0: Hail Mary, full of grace, the Lord is with thee. Blessed art thou amongst women, and blessed is the fruit of thy womb, Jesus.
1: Holy Mary, Mother of God, pray for us sinners, now and at the hour of our death. Amen.
0: Hail Mary, full of grace, the Lord is with thee. Blessed art thou amongst women, and blessed is the fruit of thy womb, Jesus.
1: Holy Mary, Mother of God, pray for us sinners, now and at the hour of our death. Amen.
0: Hail Mary, full of grace, the Lord is with thee. Blessed art thou amongst women, and blessed is the fruit of thy womb, Jesus.
1: Holy Mary, Mother of God, pray for us sinners, now and at the hour of our death. Amen.
0: Hail Mary, full of grace, the Lord is with thee. Blessed art thou amongst women, and blessed is the fruit of thy womb, Jesus.
1: Holy Mary, Mother of God, pray for us sinners, now and at the hour of our death. Amen.
0: Hail Mary, full of grace, the Lord is with thee. Blessed art thou amongst women, and blessed is the fruit of thy womb, Jesus.
1: Holy Mary, Mother of God, pray for us sinners, now and at the hour of our death. Amen.
0: Hail Mary, full of grace, the Lord is with thee. Blessed art thou amongst women, and blessed is the fruit of thy womb, Jesus.
1: Holy Mary, Mother of God, pray for us sinners, now and at the hour of our death. Amen.
0: Hail Mary, full of grace, the Lord is with thee. Blessed art thou amongst women, and blessed is the fruit of thy womb, Jesus.
1: Holy Mary, Mother of God, pray for us sinners, now and at the hour of our death. Amen.
0: Hail Mary, full of grace, the Lord is with thee. Blessed art thou amongst women, and blessed is the fruit of thy womb.

0: day our daily bread, and forgive us our trespasses, as we forgive those who trespass against us. And lead us not into temptation, but deliver us from evil. Amen.
1: Hail Mary, full of grace, the Lord is with thee. Blessed art thou amongst women, and blessed is the fruit of thy womb, Jesus.
0: Holy Mary, Mother of God, pray for us sinners, now and at the hour of our death. Amen.
1: Hail Mary, full of grace, the Lord is with thee. Blessed art thou amongst women, and blessed is the fruit of thy womb, Jesus.
0: Holy Mary, Mother of God, pray for us sinners, now and at the hour of our death. Amen.
1: Hail Mary, full of grace, the Lord is with thee. Blessed art thou amongst women, and blessed is the fruit of thy womb, Jesus.
0: Holy Mary, Mother of God, pray for us sinners, now and at the hour of our death. Amen.
1: Hail Mary, full of grace, the Lord is with thee. Blessed art thou amongst women, and blessed is the fruit of thy womb, Jesus.
0: Holy Mary, Mother of God, pray for us sinners, now and at the hour of our death. Amen.
1: Hail Mary, full of grace, the Lord is with thee. Blessed art thou amongst women, and blessed is the fruit of thy womb, Jesus.
0: Holy Mary, Mother of God, pray for us sinners, now and at the hour of our death. Amen.
1: Hail Mary, full of grace, the Lord is with thee. Blessed art thou amongst women, and blessed is the fruit of thy womb, Jesus.
0: Holy Mary, Mother of God, pray for us sinners, now and at the hour of our death. Amen.
1: Hail Mary, full of grace, the Lord is with thee. Blessed art thou amongst women, and blessed is the fruit of thy womb, Jesus.
0: Holy Mary, Mother of God, pray for us sinners, now and at the hour of our death. Amen.
1: Hail Mary, full of grace, the Lord is with thee. Blessed art thou amongst women, and blessed is the fruit of thy womb, Jesus.
0: Holy Mary, Mother of God, pray for us sinners, now and at the hour of our death. Amen.
1: Hail Mary, full of grace, the Lord is with thee. Blessed art thou amongst women, and blessed is the fruit of thy womb, Jesus.
0: Holy Mary, Mother of God, pray for us sinners, now and at the hour of our death. Amen.
1: Hail Mary, full of grace, the Lord is with thee. Blessed art thou amongst women, and blessed is the fruit of thy womb, Jesus.
0: Holy Mary, Mother of God, pray for us sinners, now and at the hour of our death. Amen.
1: Glory be to the Father, and to the Son, and to the Holy Spirit.
0: As it was in the beginning, is now, and ever shall be, world without end. Amen.
1: O my Jesus, forgive us our sins. Save us from the fires of hell. Bring all souls to heaven, especially those in most need of thy mercy. The third luminous mystery, the proclamation of the kingdom and the forgiveness of sins. Our Father, who art in heaven, hallowed be thy name. Thy kingdom come, thy will be done, on earth as it is in heaven.
0: Give us this day our daily bread, and forgive us our trespasses, as we forgive those who trespass against us. And lead us not into temptation, but deliver us from evil. Amen.
1: Hail Mary, full of grace, the Lord is with thee. Blessed art thou amongst women, and blessed is the fruit of thy womb, Jesus.
0: Holy Mary, Mother of God, pray for us sinners, now and at the hour of our death. Amen.
1: Hail Mary, full of grace, the Lord is with thee. Blessed art thou amongst women, and blessed is the fruit of thy womb, Jesus.
0: Holy Mary, Mother of God, pray for us sinners, now and at the hour of our death. Amen.
1: Hail Mary, full of grace, the Lord is with thee. Blessed art thou amongst women, and blessed is the fruit of thy womb, Jesus.
0: Holy Mary, Mother of God, pray for us sinners, now and at the hour of our death. Amen.
1: Hail Mary, full of grace, the Lord is with thee. Blessed art thou amongst women, and blessed is the fruit of thy womb, Jesus.
0: Holy Mary, Mother of God, pray for us sinners, now and at the hour of our death. Amen.
1: Hail Mary, full of grace, the Lord is with thee. Blessed art thou among

0: amongst women, and blessed is the fruit of thy womb, Jesus.
1: Holy Mary, Mother of God, pray for us sinners, now and at the hour of our death. Amen.
0: Hail Mary, full of grace, the Lord is with thee. Blessed art thou amongst women, and blessed is the fruit of thy womb, Jesus.
1: Holy Mary, Mother of God, pray for us sinners, now and at the hour of our death. Amen.
0: Hail Mary, full of grace, the Lord is with thee. Blessed art thou amongst women, and blessed is the fruit of thy womb, Jesus.
1: Holy Mary, Mother of God, pray for us sinners, now and at the hour of our death. Amen.
0: Hail Mary, full of grace, the Lord is with thee. Blessed art thou amongst women, and blessed is the fruit of thy womb, Jesus.
1: Holy Mary, Mother of God, pray for us sinners, now and at the hour of our death. Amen.
0: Hail Mary, full of grace, the Lord is with thee. Blessed art thou amongst women, and blessed is the fruit of thy womb, Jesus.
1: Holy Mary, Mother of God, pray for us sinners, now and at the hour of our death. Amen.
0: Hail Mary, full of grace, the Lord is with thee. Blessed art thou amongst women, and blessed is the fruit of thy womb, Jesus.
1: Holy Mary, Mother of God, pray for us sinners, now and at the hour of our death. Amen.
0: Glory be to the Father, and to the Son, and to the Holy Spirit.
1: As it was in the beginning, is now, and ever shall be, world without end. Amen.
2: O my Jesus, forgive us our sins, save us from the fires of hell, bring all souls to heaven, especially those in most need of thy mercy.

0: The fourth luminous mystery, the Transfiguration. Our Father, who art in heaven, hallowed be thy name. Thy kingdom come, thy will be done, on earth as it is in heaven.
1: Give us this day our daily bread, and forgive us our trespasses, as we forgive those who trespass against us. And lead us not into temptation, but deliver us from evil. Amen.
0: Hail Mary, full of grace, the Lord is with thee. Blessed art thou amongst women, and blessed is the fruit of thy womb, Jesus.
1: Holy Mary, Mother of God, pray for us sinners, now and at the hour of our death. Amen.
0: Hail Mary, full of grace, the Lord is with thee. Blessed art thou amongst women, and blessed is the fruit of thy womb, Jesus.
1: Holy Mary, Mother of God, pray for us sinners, now and at the hour of our death. Amen.
0: Hail Mary, full of grace, the Lord is with thee. Blessed art thou amongst women, and blessed is the fruit of thy womb, Jesus.
1: Holy Mary, Mother of God, pray for us sinners, now and at the hour of our death. Amen.
0: Hail Mary, full of grace, the Lord is with thee. Blessed art thou amongst women, and blessed is the fruit of thy womb, Jesus.
1: Holy Mary, Mother of God, pray for us sinners, now and at the hour of our death. Amen.
0: Hail Mary, full of grace, the Lord is with thee. Blessed art thou amongst women, and blessed is the fruit of thy womb, Jesus.
1: Holy Mary, Mother of God, pray for us sinners, now and at the hour of our death. Amen.
0: Hail Mary, full of grace, the Lord is with thee. Blessed art thou amongst women, and blessed is the fruit of thy womb, Jesus.
1: Holy Mary, Mother of God, pray for us sinners, now and at the hour of our death. Amen.
0: Hail Mary, full of grace, the Lord is with thee. Blessed art thou amongst women, and blessed is the fruit of thy womb, Jesus.
1: Holy Mary, Mother of God, pray for us sinners, now and at the hour of our death. Amen.
0: Hail Mary, full of grace, the Lord is with thee. Blessed art thou amongst women, and blessed is the fruit of thy womb, Jesus.
1: Holy Mary, Mother of God, pray for us sinners, now and

0: Hail Mary, full of grace, the Lord is with thee. Blessed art thou amongst women, and blessed is the fruit of thy womb, Jesus.
1: Holy Mary, Mother of God, pray for us sinners, now and at the hour of our death. Amen.
0: Hail Mary, full of grace, the Lord is with thee. Blessed art thou amongst women, and blessed is the fruit of thy womb, Jesus.
1: Holy Mary, Mother of God, pray for us sinners, now and at the hour of our death. Amen.
0: Glory be to the Father, and to the Son, and to the Holy Spirit.
1: As it was in the beginning, is now, and ever shall be, world without end. Amen.
0: O my Jesus, forgive us our sins, save us from the fires of hell, bring all souls to heaven, especially those in most need of thy mercy. The fifth luminous mystery, the establishment of the Holy Eucharist. The Eucharist is a marvelous and most powerful mystery that binds together the life of the Christian. There, at the Last Supper, to the amazement and puzzlement of the apostles, Jesus takes the bread and wine and says, "This is my body, this is my blood." It is so great a mystery that even to this day, it goes quite beyond the human mind. But it gives us a living memorial every day of the death of our Savior on the cross. It gives us, for our own spiritual nourishment, the body and blood of Christ, the bread of life, the bread of angels. And finally, it gives us His presence and His body and blood. Christ is present everywhere in the world. He's present where two or three are gathered in His name. But in a most unusual and miraculous presence, He is with us in the Eucharist, not only as Son of God, but as Son of Mary, in His flesh and blood. We should ask our Blessed Lady, who is the mother of that flesh and blood, properly called Our Lady of the Holy Eucharist, we should ask her intercession that each day we will grow more deeply in gratitude and belief before the mystery of the Holy Eucharist of our Lord Jesus Christ. Our Father, who art in heaven, hallowed be thy name. Thy kingdom come, thy will be done, on earth as it is in heaven.
1: Give us this day our daily bread, and forgive us our trespasses, as we forgive those who trespass against us. And lead us not into temptation, but deliver us from evil. Amen.
0: Hail Mary, full of grace, the Lord is with thee. Blessed art thou amongst women, and blessed is the fruit of thy womb, Jesus.
1: Holy Mary, Mother of God, pray for us sinners, now and at the hour of our death. Amen.
0: Hail Mary, full of grace, the Lord is with thee. Blessed art thou amongst women, and blessed is the fruit of thy womb, Jesus.
1: Holy Mary, Mother of God, pray for us sinners, now and at the hour of our death. Amen.
0: Hail Mary, full of grace, the Lord is with thee. Blessed art thou amongst women, and blessed is the fruit of thy womb, Jesus.
1: Holy Mary, Mother of God, pray for us sinners, now and at the hour of our death. Amen.
0: Hail Mary, full of grace, the Lord is with thee. Blessed art thou amongst women, and blessed is the fruit of thy womb, Jesus.
1: Holy Mary, Mother of God, pray for us sinners, now and at the hour of our death. Amen.
0: Hail Mary, full of grace, the Lord is with thee. Blessed art thou amongst women, and blessed is the fruit of thy womb, Jesus.
1: Holy Mary, Mother of God, pray for us sinners, now and at the hour of our death. Amen.
0: Hail Mary, full of grace, the Lord is with thee. Blessed art thou amongst women, and blessed is the fruit of thy womb, Jesus.
1: Holy Mary, Mother of God, pray for us sinners, now and at the hour of our death. Amen.
0: Hail Mary, full of grace, the Lord is with thee. Blessed art thou amongst women, and blessed is the fruit of thy womb, Jesus.
1: Holy Mary, Mother of God,

0: the hour of our death. Amen.
1: Hail Mary, full of grace, the Lord is with thee. Blessed art thou amongst women, and blessed is the fruit of thy womb, Jesus.
0: Holy Mary, Mother of God, pray for us sinners, now and at the hour of our death. Amen.
1: Hail Mary, full of grace, the Lord is with thee. Blessed art thou amongst women, and blessed is the fruit of thy womb, Jesus.
0: Holy Mary, Mother of God, pray for us sinners, now and at the hour of our death. Amen.
1: Hail Mary, full of grace, the Lord is with thee. Blessed art thou amongst women, and blessed is the fruit of thy womb, Jesus.
0: Holy Mary, Mother of God, pray for us sinners, now and at the hour of our death. Amen.
1: Glory be to the Father, and to the Son, and to the Holy Spirit.
0: As it was in the beginning, is now, and ever shall be, world without end. Amen.
1: O my Jesus, forgive us our sins, save us from the fires of hell,
0: bring all souls to heaven, especially those in most need of thy mercy.
1: Hail, Holy Queen, Mother of mercy, our life, our sweetness, and our hope. To thee do we cry, poor banished children of Eve. To thee do we send up our sighs, mourning and weeping in this valley of tears. Turn then, most gracious Advocate, thine eyes of mercy toward us, and after this our exile, show unto us the blessed fruit of thy womb, Jesus. O clement, O loving, O sweet Virgin Mary, pray for us, O Holy Mother of God,
0: that we may be made worthy of the promises of Christ.
1: Let us pray. O God, whose only begotten Son, by his life, death, and resurrection, has purchased for us the rewards of eternal life. Grant, we beseech thee, that meditating on these mysteries of the Most Holy Rosary of the Blessed Virgin Mary, we may imitate what they contain and obtain what they promise through the same Christ our Lord. Amen. May the divine assistance remain always with us, and may the souls of the faithful departed, through the mercy of God, rest in peace. Amen. May the Holy Virgin bless you with her loving child, this day and forever. In the name of the Father, and of the Son, and of the Holy Spirit. Amen.
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7: Think of Jesus first. I think if we did, all of us did that. You know your fault. You know when a certain person comes your way, you start getting hot right under the collar. And they haven't said anything. They haven't done anything. Just looking at their face. You know that. Pray. Start praying right there. Jesus, help me. Now, if you fall, repent right away. Don't wait. Don't think about it. Don't scold yourself. You want to say, I'm sorry. I'm sorry, Jesus. I

0: sell again. And what do you do after that? Repair for it. If you were impatient with somebody, or you were argued with somebody, or you were disobedient, then you must repair for that by doing the opposite to someone else.
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3: A lot of people presume that organized religion is somehow shallow. After all, organized religions try to define God, to put him in a box, so to speak. And wouldn't a supreme being be more vast and undefinable than that? So they end up being attracted to a spirituality that's more, well, vague. But if you think about it, Catholics claim that God is love. And if God is love, wouldn't he want to stoop down to our level so that we could know him? Wouldn't he make himself understandable and definable for our sakes? Wouldn't love choose to become as approachable as an infant or as plain as bread so that we could draw near to him, know him, and touch him? You see, we Catholics didn't put God in a box. God put himself there for our sakes, and love would do nothing less. And there's nothing more vast or more profound or more beautiful than that. This is Chris Stefanik from RealLifeCatholic.com.
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5: 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On Beacon of Truth today, we're breaking open God's Word for the 21st Sunday in Ordinary Time. And these are great readings, which many of us are very familiar with, particularly the Gospel, which is sometimes causes a little bit of controversy with our non-Catholic brothers and sisters. This is the famous gospel from when Jesus takes the apostles up to Caesarea Philippi, and he makes the pronouncement to Peter, "You are Peter, and on this rock I will build my church." We're going to take a look at that gospel as well as the other readings on this Word of God Wednesday. Grab your Bibles and join us as we break open God's Word for the 21st Sunday in Ordinary Time. And of course, we'd love, well, the question is going to be this. You know, so this is going to be establishing Peter, right, as the Pope, as the the successor of Christ. Christ kind of leaving. He's the Prime Minister, right? Jesus is going to leave him in charge until he comes back to claim his kingdom back to the Father. And so, the question is going to be for you. He says that Peter is the rock. So, how has the church been the rock for you in your life? You know, maybe it was a particular Pope who inspired you. For me, without question or doubt, St. John Paul II. I mean, just changed everything for me in the way I think about or approach the faith. And I'd love to hear if there was a Pope who did the same for you, or how the church herself has been the rock in your life. Give us a call. We'd love to hear from you today on this Word of God Wednesday. 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

0: in ordinary time. Great readings about Jesus establishing Peter as the Pope, the first Pope of the church, Matthew 16:18, plus all the other verses around that. We're going to talk about that today, and would love to hear from you. If you have a favorite Pope, maybe a Pope who really moved you, who really had an impact in your life. For me, for sure, it was John Paul II. You know, who was it for you? Or how has the church been the rock in your life, that kind of steady ship through all the storms of life and the tides and tidal waves of your life? The ship has just been slow and steady making its way to the shores of heaven. Would love to hear from you, my friends. 833-288-EWTN. That's 833-288-3986. You know, I have to say, as I was going on my walk today, I just love the fact that I feel like I have the walk to myself now, because definitely school is starting back again, and so the park is not as full, you know, in the track, because I have a new walking pattern that my wife introduced me to. So there's a track, and it's a quarter mile track, and so I walk. It's a mile and a half to the track, then I do 18 laps around the track, and then a mile and a half back home. So that's about 8 miles a little bit over 8 miles. Actually, it's a little more than a mile and a half each way. But and I've been, my prayer has been really, really good, because I'm not distracted. You know, when you're walking and there's tons of people around, they're listening to their devices or whatever, you just get distracted. And so it's just been really nice this whole week, actually, so far, just feel like I have the place to myself, just really thinking deeply and seriously. And actually, it's been quiet, which I really like. In fact, I kept the, after my prayer, I usually just dive right into the music, but I just felt today, I just wanted just to walk in silence for a while. And it was awesome. It was real. I mean, I can't emphasize enough. Find some time in your day, every day, for silence, for quiet. Just to, even if you have to just gather your thoughts, regroup a little bit, you know, maybe before you, when you're transitioning from work to home, you know, you want to kind of leave the office behind, and whatever worries you may be dealing with, you want to just leave that there, and just so you can be present to your family at home. You know, so maybe that's the quiet time in the car on the way there. Make that transition. Turn off the radio, and please stop listening to political talk radio. That stuff's poison. You know, so just, you know, be quiet. Think about, you know, what's coming back home. And think about things you may need to talk to your spouse about. When you get there, think about, you know, how you're going to interact with your kids, what story you might read them for bed that night. You know, just really steep in that silence and just learn to be present to the Lord. And you never know what kind of beautiful insights you may gather from that silence as well. So some things to ponder on this Word of God Wednesday. Grab your Bibles and join us as we break open God's Word for the readings for the 21st Sunday in Ordinary Time. Great readings about, Isaiah 22, which is one of the foundations for Matthew's Gospel in Matthew 16 that we're going to read today about the first Pope. Love to hear from you. 833-288-EWTN. How has the church been the rock in your life? Or has it been a Pope who's been that steady source of inspiration for you? 833-288-3986. You know, I have a source of inspiration, and those are the folks that bring you this show each and every day. I'm talking about Matt Kabinsky, who will be screening your calls, Michael McCall and Pedro Quiles, who help us out on social media, and our producer, the man that inspires me on earth. You know, of course, the Holy Spirit and you know, Jesus inspires me outside of that, but on earth is Ace McKay. Ace, how you doing?
1: I love that there's a nice long disclaimer before I can credit whether let me tell you how he means in me, but this, yeah, but you know, and then there's I meant to ask you yesterday if you heard about the passing of Frank Beard, from drummer from ZZ Top.
0: Oh yeah, someone had put it in the notes there on the show. I just noticed that. So
1: Yeah, literally was as we were getting ready for our guest yesterday, so it didn't really seem fitting, but I mean, now we got, you know, out of the three, you know, there's only one left, and it's
0: hard to
1: imagine, man. It's I think that's the thing. Like, I don't feel older, but as I see, you know, bands, you know, as they pass and, you know, whatnot, like, it's like, wait a minute, that's a piece of my childhood that's gone, you know, and an influence too as a musician.
0: Yep. So, I mean, with the one guy that's left, I mean, it'd be really difficult for him to tour without his, you know, at the other two.
1: I mean,
0: it's a guy like the Bee Gees, you know, like Morris died, and then, you know, it was just the two, and then the other brother died, now it's just the one. And he did a, I think, a brief tour.
1: Yeah.
0: You had backup singers and stuff, but I think either it was very short, he just cut it off, because it was just, I can imagine, it's not the same.
1: Sure.
0: You know?
1: Well, I mean, ultimately, too, I think the fans, you know, want to keep the music alive. That's why, you know, they still support the bands they grew up with. They want to hear those songs live again. But I love how in moments like with ZZ Top and Journey and some of these bands that have found a second leg or, you know, another life, that they allow their guitar techs and drum techs and people that have been on the road with them for decades to move into those roles, because who knows your songs better than the people who are helping you to make sure you have the right instrument for those songs and, you know, tuning your drums and all of those things. So who knows? I mean, I wouldn't put it past them to keep it going, at least to see how long they could go, you know?
0: Yeah. And we got to remember to pray for the repose of the souls of all these great musicians, and for, you know, everyone, though. But of course, now the musicians that we're talking about, pray for the repose of their souls, because, and some of them, you know, sadly, like Chris Cornell and others, their lives ended, you know, by their own hand, you know,
1: sure.
0: and things like that. You know, I was talking at dinner with a parishioner last night, and, you know, the interesting thing is that I've known this young lady since she was 9 years old. Now she's 40. Mm. I can't believe, like, what? And so we were just talking about, because she likes to talk to me about life and things going on in her life and that kind of stuff. And so we were talking about musicians, and we were talking about the fact that, you know, and what music influenced her and stuff like that, and talked about some of her favorite artists who have died. And so, and I just, you know, and she was the one who said, yeah, we got to pray for them. I'm like, yes, that's the attitude.
1: Love it.
0: Absolutely. All right. Word of God Wednesday, Teon Beacon of Truth, breaking up with God's word for the 21st Sunday in Ordinary Time. Great readings about Jesus establishing the authority of Peter. 833-288-EWTN. That's 833-288-3986.
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4: John chapter 11, verses 21 to 26. This is the story of Lazarus. Lazarus has died. Lazarus is one of his best friends. Just before this passage, we hear the news that Martha and Mary send word to Jesus that the one you love is sick. And the next line in the scripture is, now because Jesus loved Martha and Mary and Lazarus, he stayed where he was. His friend's in need, he can heal, they've seen him heal before, and yet somehow, because he loves him, he stays, and Lazarus dies. And then Jesus shows up 3 days later and is greeted by Martha and Mary, who confront him with the words, Lord, if you had been here, my brother would never have died. Rather applicable for many of us in our lives. We ask the Lord to do one thing because we're certain it is what we think is best, when in fact he has something which far surpasses what we ask for. The challenge is, in waiting for that to happen, we go through very trying times, which oftentimes makes us wonder, does he really care?

0: walk. Because after I walked in silence for a while, I put the music on, and the second song in after Stone Temple Pilots was Earth, Wind, and Fire, That's the Way of the World.
1: Mm.
0: And that bass line, Maurice White, come on, man. That is like, that makes the song.
1: Oh, absolutely.
0: Without that bass line, it would be a totally different song. And but I love what he does. Like, that's the way. I mean, it's just, it's perfect.

0: Yeah.
1: You know, I just can't imagine that song without that bass line in it.
0: Right.
1: Well, it's brilliant.
0: Getting to see him perform that live was, you know, a thrill, but how the crowd, like, they look forward to the, like, how great is it that you have an iconic riff that people look forward to the riff more than the,
1: see,
0: like, it's not
1: exactly.
0: The whole song.
1: Exactly. You know? Exactly. Well, it's just like, you know, like Rush playing Tom Sawyer. Everybody, everybody knows that. Right. You see everybody air drumming. Like, they can't wait for that part. Or everything, every little thing she does is magic. Mm-hmm. You know, at the end of that song, ding, ding, and it goes to the hi-hat ride.
0: Mm-hmm.
1: Man, and that bass line from Earth, Wind, and Fire, That's the Way the World is another one. That is just, and I was walking, I was like, boom.
0: Right.
1: But my head, my fingers are wrapped. Like, oi, people might be watching me.
0: It's like, that's an interesting,
1: like, what is that guy
0: that's
1: doing?
0: An interesting routine he has going on.
1: Yeah, but I was thinking about it. Like, this song, this is so good, you know?
0: Yeah. It's a great
1: awesome,
0: one.
1: Awesome. Is that something that you, like, do you use that, like, maybe as an exercise or warm up with it or
0: yeah,
1: anything
0: I mean,
1: like that?
0: Yeah, I mean, I always feel challenged when there's a riff that I want to learn how to play because, again, there's always two sides. One, there's always the sound check riff, like, what do I want to warm up with?
1: Oh, yeah.
0: And then there's always, you know, you're with other people and they're like, oh, you play bass? Cool, play me something. So when you have an iconic bass line, like, I don't want to always have to play another one bites the dust. I mean, that's it's very basic, you know, or Peter Gunn, like, you know, those are very simplistic, you know, nothing against those bass guys. I mean, there are times when simple is better, but sometimes it's fun just to have a nice little riff that people go, oh, that's, you know, and then they either judge you in the moment or go, yeah, man, you're pretty good. You
1: know? Oh, that's awesome. I'm Deacon Harold Burke Sivers, listening to Beacon of Truth, and it's Word of God Wednesday. Break it open, God's Word, for the 21st Sunday in Ordinary Time. 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And so you have questions about church authority, or if you want to talk about a pope, maybe that's been an inspiration for you, or how the church has been the solid rock of your faith throughout your life. 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
0: Got lots to celebrate this week as another EWTN radio partner is celebrating 7 years of amazing radio, Veritas Catholic Radio out of Norwalk, Kentucky. They've been on the air for seven. So Steve Lee, a very awesome guy, big man of God, and also leading his team in amazing ways thanks to your financial support, and obviously continuing to celebrate another seven as they trudge forward, and look forward to celebrating that with them with EWTN Radio.
1: 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We're talking about church authority. So if you have questions about authority in the church, or you want to talk about a pope who's been an inspiration for you as the solid rock of faith, or you want to talk about how the church has been that solid rock in your life, you know, that kind of got you through some difficult times. Would love to hear from you today, my friends. 833-288-EWTN. That's 833-288-3986. All right, let's dive into the readings. The first one is a classic reading from Isaiah chapter 22. So it says, thus says the Lord to Shebna. So Shebna was the head of the palace. And he says, I will thrust you from your office and pull you down from your station. On that day, I will summon my servant Eliakim, son of Hilkiah. I will clothe him with your robe and gird him with your sash. So the Lord here is talking about taking power and authority from Shebna and giving it to Eliakim, all right, who's the son of Hilkiah. So I'm passing the torch, as it were, right? I will clothe him with your robe and gird him with your sash, right, and give him your authority. So when people see him and they see the signs of his office, the robe and the sash, they will know, oh, okay, Shebna is no longer in charge. Eliakim is the one in the charge. So you have these symbols of their authority. And so when they see that symbol, they know that the authority belongs to Eliakim. He shall, now I love this. I love how the Lord brings it through Isaiah. He shall be a father to the inhabitants of Israel and the house of Judah. You know, I love that. So he's not giving a... See, so authority is not about control. Authority is about not about domination. Authority is about service, right? That's headship, leadership, and authority in the church is rooted in service. Jesus said, I have not come to be served, but to serve. The greatest among you is the least, is the servant of all. That's the model that we follow in the church. And so we see the Lord telling Shebna that Eliakim is going to take his place. He's going to be a father, see, a shepherd to lead the flock. A father's going to father his people, not just rule over them like some automaton, you know, power hungry. No, he's going to be fathering his people, right? Just like God is father. Right. So he's going to be my witness and my example of how to lead and shepherd my people. Right. Beautiful. I will play now another sign here. I will place the key of the house of David on Eliakim's shoulder. Not just any key, the key of the house of David. Right. I mean, that's a serious burden right there. Carrying the house on his shoulder. I will place this on your shoulder. He's going to carry the burden of leading the house of David. The Lord's going to put it on him. But he's not going to put that on him without the grace to be able to carry it out. That's the key. He's not going in this alone. The Lord gave him the authority. He gave him the signs of the authority. And God will give him the spirit to govern with his authority as well. He said, I will place the key of the house of David on Eliakim's shoulder. And we see, so he's given the authority of David's house. And remember, Matthew, when we look at his gospel, Matthew 16, remember, Matthew starts off with the genealogy, right? He traces from Abraham to David, 14 generations. From David to the Babylonian exile, 14 generations. From the Babylonian exile to Joseph, 14 generations, right? So all through that, what is the theme that for the house of David, right? Son of David, right? The covenantal promise of David, right? This is going to be absolutely key for understanding why Jesus speaks the way he does in Matthew's gospel to Peter. So this is an important first reading to understand this. So he continues, what he opens, no one shall shut, and what he shuts, no one shall open, right? So why? Because he's doing it with God's authority. So what he opens, no one shall shut. So what he starts, initiatives, things, decisions that he makes, no one will contravene. And when he shuts, when he makes a decision, you know, when he says no, basically, no one shall open. Right? Because he's doing it under God's authority, like a father. Right? So look, how many times you guys, the dads out there, have you done something your kids didn't like? And it was for their own good. Right? You hear, it's for your own good. But they don't understand because they're children. Right? And so Eliakim's going to be fathering the people of Israel in the house of David. And he needs to father them like a father. Right, so sometimes dads make, because dads, they look at the big picture. Sometimes when you're not in that role, you can't see the big picture. You're worried about what's going on with you and your situation without looking at the big picture, which is what Eliakim has to do. And so in order to get that big picture, God's going to give him the authority so he can see the full scope of what his authority entails. So there's going to be times he's going to need to open something and no one should fight him on it, because this is the authority that comes from the Lord. This is the decision that God is going to uphold, right? And when he shuts something down, when he says no, you know, no one shall open. No one's going to contravene. Now, we saw there were problems with this before. Remember in Number chapter 16, Korah, one of the tribes of, you have the 12 tribes of Israel, one of the clans within one of the 12 tribes of Israel was Korah. And Korah rebelled against Moses and Aaron. Moses and Aaron were making some decisions. Korah didn't like it. So Korah started a rebellion against the leadership, Moses and Aaron. And how did the Lord respond, right? Because they opened something and Korah wanted to shut it down. And so what happened? The ground opened, number 16 says, the ground opened and Korah and his family went down alive to Sheol, the abode of the dead, and the ground covered them over. Ouch. Hello. You know, so they saw what happens when you contravene the authority of God, right? And what happened after that? Then fire from heaven consumed 250 members of the Korahites, those who were going along with Korah. The only ones that survived were the sons of Korah, not the biological sons, but those within the clan of Korah that did not participate in the rebellion. We see that in Numbers chapter 26, verse 11. And interestingly enough, in a sense, God rewarded them because they became some of the superintendents of the musical guild of the Jewish temple, right? So, for example, there were certain psalms that were written by the sons of Korah, right? So, like, for example, Psalms 84, 85, 87, 88, those are psalms by the sons of Korah. So we see that beautiful connection here. And what happens when you contravene, when God puts somebody in charge, and you try to contravene that authority, bad things happen. So he goes, when you open, no one shall shut. When you shut, no one shall open. I will fix him like a peg in a sure spot to be a place of honor for his family. So you see the characteristics that God is placing on the authority: fatherhood, service, honor. Not control, not power hungry, not domination, not heteronomous, like imposing your will from the outside. None of that. That is not the authority that God has and God wants to give when he leads his people, right? A father, a shepherd, that's the model. All right, we're going to be diving into the other readings in the gospel after the break. Would love to hear from you on this Word of God Wednesday. How has the church been the rock in your life? We have questions about church authority. Give us a call, 833-288-EWTN. 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
7: The Holy Father's prayer intention for the month of August is for evangelization in the city. Let us pray that in large cities, often marked by anonymity and loneliness, we find new ways to proclaim the gospel, discovering creative paths to build communities.

0: What? You did trumpet? What? Little Miles Davis.
1: Right?
0: Going on there. What? Oh, that is awesome. That's got like everything. It's got rock. It's got. What's that little Hammond in background?
1: Yeah, there's a little Hammond B going
0: what?
1: On.
0: What? Wow. That song's got a little bit of everything.
1: The buffet.
0: That's not one of yours, is it?
1: It is not.
0: Oh, darn.
1: I got one for you that's coming. It's a total instrumental jam that we did in the studio last night. I can't wait for you to hear it. And it's all written around the bass riff. So as we were talking about, write a riff that people remember, this might fall in there.
0: Oh, all right. Looking forward to that. I'm Deacon Halberg. Silver's listening to Beacon of Truth, and it's Word of God Wednesday, my friends, breaking up with God's Word for the 21st Sunday in Ordinary Time. Grab your Bibles and join us as we dive into some awesome readings talking about authority in the church. Of course, we'd love to hear from you. Give us a call. If you have questions about church authority, if you want to talk about maybe a pope who's been instrumental in your life, an important figure for me, for of course, John Paul II. If you want to talk about how the church has been that steady rock, we're going to hear in the gospel, Jesus says to Peter, on this rock I will build my churches. So how has the church been a steady rock for you in your life? Give us a call. We'd love to hear from you today. 833-288-EWTN. 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
0: All right, my friends, grab your Bibles and join us today as we break open God's Word for the readings for this Sunday, talking about authority in the church. So if you have questions about church authority, how it works, how it operates, what teachings are, you know, do we have to follow, which teachings don't we have to follow, those kinds of things. If you want to talk about a pope who's been a source of inspiration in your life, or even a bishop like Bishop Sheen. You know, we talked about him yesterday. Great show on Bishop Sheen yesterday, too, on Venerable Fulton Sheen. If you didn't hear that, go back and listen to it. It's awesome. Or how the church has been kind of that steady rock in your life. When everything else is going awry, you know, you got the church that you can count on. Would love to hear from you. You can even send us a text message, 1-833-288-EWTN. That's 1-833-288-3986. Just give us your first name and how you're listening, followed by your brief question or comment. And again, you can always call us. We'd love to hear from you. 833-288-EWTN. That's 833-288-3986. Just quickly before we dive into the gospel, we have the psalm. Let me get my Hebrew here just to see. So we got Psalm 138. So 138, I believe, is a psalm written by David. Let me just double check here. Yes. So it's Mizmorkuf Lamed Chait Le David. So it's definitely a psalm of David. And I love this one. It's beautiful. In fact, you're going to hear this psalm during the Feast of the Archangels and also the Feast of the Guardian Angels as well, because it talks about angels in this particular psalm. But it goes, and the refrain is, Lord, your love is eternal. Do not forsake the work of your hands. And so it's about giving thanks to Lord with all of our heart. You have heard the words of my mouth. In the presence of the angels, I praise you. I bow down toward your holy temple. Oh, such a beautiful psalm of humility. Again, the model for leadership in the church. Headship, leadership, and authority is not about domination. It's not about control. It's about love. It's about gift. It's about fatherhood. It's about shepherding, right? That's the model. And this psalm brings that out. And so beautifully through David, right, the great shepherd of the church. And then the second reading is very short, a couple of verses from Paul's letter to the Romans, how the depth of the riches and the wisdom and the knowledge of God.

How inscrutable his judgments, how unsearchable his ways. For who has known the mind of the Lord? Who has been his counselor? Who has given the Lord anything that he may be repaid? For from him and through him and for him all things are. To him be glory forever. Amen. Yes! Man, if that doesn't get your heart pumping, I don't know what will. Powerful words from Paul to the Romans today. And then finally, we have our gospel. Powerful gospel today. So in the gospel here, Jesus takes his apostles up to Caesarea Philippi. This is on the extreme northern border of Israel and Syria. In fact, when you go there, I remember the couple of times that I've gone, my cell phone said, "Welcome to Syria." So that's how we were still in Israel, of course, but that's how close we are to the border. It says this is the really northern tip of Israel, and where the headwaters for the Jordan starts there too, at Caesarea Philippi. And he brought them there for a reason. He brought them there for a purpose. And if you ever go there, you'll see a huge, massive outcropping of rock. I mean, it just stands out and kind of hits you in the face like, whoa, right? And that was also where a pagan temple was located at that spot. But Jesus brought them there for a reason, particularly for the rock. And then he says, so while they're there, Jesus says, actually says he went to the region of Caesarea Philippi. So they were in the area there, but they would have been familiar with this outcropping of rock. He says, who do people say

titled Son of Man and not Son of God, right? That's an important distinction there. So we're going to talk about that. Some people say who the Son of Man is. They understood what he meant by that. So they reply, well, some say John the Baptist, and others Elijah, some Jeremiah, one of the prophets. It's almost comical. You know, yeah, I heard this dude the other day say he was like Elijah, come back from the dead, you know, or, hey, yeah, some of it's John the Baptist, but we know he's beheaded, but some people say he's like the reincarnation of John. Yeah, he's like Jeremiah, like, you know, or what, you know, I can imagine this kind of conversation. But then Jesus brings it into razor sharp focus. But who do you say that I am? Oop. Now, okay, hold on, we can't, who do we think this guy? And then Jesus did that in order to find out. You know, he did that, he asked that question to them specifically for a purpose. Which one of these did my father choose, right, to be the leader of this group? And then Peter replies, you are the Christ, the Son of the living God. You know, powerful. And what does Jesus says? Blessed are you, Simon Bar-Jonah, son of Jonah, for flesh and blood has not revealed this to you, but my heavenly Father. So Jesus got the sign that he needed when Peter said that. And then he says to Peter, I say to you, you are Peter, and upon this rock I will build my church, and the gates of the netherworld shall not prevail against it. So they're at Caesarea Philippi. They're at the place where this pagan temple was constructed. Massive outcropping of rock for a formation that is there. And so they're in the midst of all of this, and Jesus says those words. And so he says, you know, so now they have a context that, you know, all what you're going to see has come to pass, but I am going to leave this steady rock of my presence, which is Peter, is going to be the rock of this church that I'm going to found. You know, and then beautiful, beautiful, he ties in Isaiah 22, verse 22, right? So the apostles knew. Now they would have known that Peter is the one that's in charge, because what does Jesus say next? Whatever you bind on earth shall be bound in heaven. Whatever you loosed on earth shall be loosed in heaven. Does that not sound like what we just read in Isaiah 22:22? When he says to Eliakim, when he put the house of David on his shoulder, what he opens, no one shall shut, and what he shuts, no one shall open. Right? What does Jesus say to Peter, who's now passing on the authority of the Son of David, right? To Peter now. And he says, whatever you bind on earth shall be bound in heaven. Whatever you, so now he's not taking it just from the earthly, he's bringing it up to the heavenly, right? Whatever you loose on earth shall be loosed in heaven. He's making him the prime minister. Then he left strict orders to the apostles that they would tell no one.

or you want to talk about how a pope has inspired you in your life, or maybe how the church has been that steady rock in your life while things are going haywire, you know, but the rock, the church is a steady rock in your life. Would love to hear from you today. Give us a call, 833-288-EWTN. That's 833-288-3986. All right. Says I got it. We got a text message here. It says, Deacon Harold, please explain the role of the cantor from the Old Testament who sang the Psalms and how it differs from the cantor of today who also sings the Psalms. Is that where the role originated? Thanks so much. And from Santa Clarita, California, listening on the EWTN app. Yes, great question. And so, yes. So, back when the Psalms were written out, they're called the Sefer Telechim. The Psalms are called the Book of Sung Praises. So, Sefer Telechim means the Book of Sung Praises. So, they were songs, Psalms that were meant to be sung, right? In fact, the word psalmoi, or in Greek, or where we get the word psalm, or mizmor, which is the Hebrew, is songs that are sung to an instrument, typically a harp, or you see even some of the instrumentation in the preface of the psalm, right? It says maybe on the harp, or on the lute, or on the lyre and flute, or on the flute, which is nehiloth, on the harp, on the eighth chord, right? Sheminith, which is eighth chord, you know. So these are instrumentation notations, right? But they were meant to be sung, and typically it was one of the members of the musical guild of the Jewish temple who would either put music to the songs, to the psalms, or then sing the psalms when the people were gathered. So in the synagogue, the rabbi would lead the service. But then a cantor would sing the psalms. In fact, if you go to Maronite liturgy, you know, you have the parts that the priest says the mass and the priest sings, but there are also parts for the cantor, you know, where the cantor sings part of it too. And so, yes, that tradition goes all the way back to our Jewish brothers and sisters. And yes, and in a sense, it's the cantor who would sing the psalms in the Old Testament. And now for us at mass, the Holy Sacrifice of the Mass, we have the cantor that would also sing the psalms in the Holy Sacrifice of the Mass now, typically, right? Because sometimes it's if it's not sung, the lector would just say it, whatever. But yeah, but these are prayers that are meant to be sung, written specifically to be sung, and to give honor and praise to God. So great, great question there. All right, Word of God Wednesday, breaking open God's Word for the 21st Sunday in Ordinary Time. The famous passage from Matthew chapter 16, where Jesus says to Peter, "On this rock, I will build my church, and the gates of hell shall not prevail against it." So would love to hear from you today. If you have questions about church authority, how it works, if you want to tell us about a pope, you know, you want a question about the papacy, or maybe there's a pope in your life that's been an inspiration to you. If you want to talk about how the church has been that steady rock in your life when other things are going haywire, would love to hear from you today. Give us a call, 833-288-EWTN. That's 833-288-3986. So today, in the gospel for Sunday, right? Today's the readings that we're talking about for Sunday. Jesus is preparing the church to carry on his mission and his work after his ascension into heaven, right? He ascends into heaven, then he sends the Holy Spirit upon the apostles, you know, 10 days later. So one of the ways he's preparing is what he's doing today in Matthew 16. By handing on the keys of the kingdom, just like we saw the Lord do with Eliakim, the Lord gives Peter full and supreme authority to safeguard and protect the deposit of faith and to exercise authority in his name. What authority are we talking about? Faith and morals, right? Faith and morals. Remember, look at the model that Isaiah gives. He's a father. He's fathering his people. He's like a son of David. He's shepherding
the people. David was a shepherd.

right? And he's shepherding his flock. Beautiful. That's what authority is about. Headship, leadership, and authority are rooted in service. And you make a gift of yourself as the leader of the church to your people. That's why one of the official titles of the Pope, besides, you know, is servants of the servants of God, right? He's the chief foot washer, in other words, right? So this authority is not based on Peter's faith, but rather by the action of Christ and the power of the Holy Spirit. That's where the authority comes from. It's not built on Peter's faith. It's built on Peter. Now Peter, if it was built on his faith, we said that Peter, you know, abandons Jesus. You know, he denies him three times. Here's Peter, the one saying, "You are Christ, the Son of the living God." And then turns around when Jesus needs him, literally needs him the most. He lies three times so that he wouldn't have to suffer. And he goes off weeping. And of course, later, you know, Jesus would have him repent three times to make up for the three times that he denied him. You know, but the authority is not based on Peter's faith, but the action of Christ and the power of the Holy Spirit, in order that the full and living gospel might be preserved in the church. The apostles, right? So Jesus handed on the authority to Peter, and then Matthew 18 to the 12, and then they passed their authority on to the bishops that succeeded them. So this was not just authority that was for a particular time, you know, in the early church. This was something that was handed down, that was passed on all the way to the bishops today, which are the successors of the apostles. So they passed on to bishops their own teaching authority in this unbroken and continuous line of apostolic succession that we preserved until the end of time, right? Until Jesus comes back at the end of time to hand the kingdom back to his Father. So Jesus asked the disciples who people think he is. Now, Jesus calls himself, and I mentioned this earlier, Son of Man, not Son of God. So why? He's identifying himself with the messianic figure from the book of Daniel. Remember in the book of Daniel, Daniel chapter 7, it says, "With the clouds of heaven, there came one like a son of man, and he came to the Ancient of Days and was presented before him. And to him was given dominion and glory and kingdom. To all peoples, nations, and languages should serve him. His dominion is an everlasting dominion, which shall not pass away." See, so that's why Jesus presents himself as the Son of Man. And why not Son of God? Now, prior to Jesus, the word Son of God, because there was really no actual Son of God, Jesus is the actual Son of God. But that term Son of God was used long before Jesus came. It referred to a man who followed the will of God. You are known as a son of God if you follow the will of God. So, for example, a couple examples. Genesis chapter 6, verse 2. For example, the descendants of Adam were called sons of God. Right? The descendants of Adam called sons of God. Psalm 82 says, "I have said to you, you are gods, and all of you sons of the Most High." Right, so this was a term that referred to people who followed God's will, was a son of God, right? But Jesus used the term Son of Man, and you see the incredible context that they would have understood in the book of Daniel here. So the Son of Man presents himself to the Ancient of Days, who's the Father, and the Father gives him dominion, glory, kingdom, and authority over people's nations. That's obviously a precursor, a typological image of Jesus. Right? And so now Jesus gives that title Son of Man. The Son of Man is now giving authority to Peter and the apostles and their successors. See, it's beautiful. It makes perfect sense. From Son of Man, then you have in Isaiah, then you have, in Daniel, Daniel 7, then you have Isaiah 22, that the authority, and Jesus brings all of that together now in Caesarea Philippi. So the apostles clearly know the context with Jesus is handing on that authority. So all the apostles would have understood that Peter was the one.

0: that Jesus was giving the authority as the head or of that that band of 12 of them. All right, so absolutely awesome. Word of God Wednesday today. We're breaking up with God's Word for the readings for this Sunday, the 21st Sunday of Ordinary Time. Awesome readings about authority in the church. So you have questions about church authority, how authority works. If you have questions about about the Pope and the papacy, how that works, or if you just want to share with us maybe the impact of a leader of the church in your life, a Pope or a bishop, or if you just want to talk about how the church has been that steady rock in your life, would love to hear from you today. Give us a call, 833-288-EWTN. That's 833-288-3986. So in reply to Jesus' question, the disciples give various answers. The prophet, some say you're John the Baptist, right? Who was recently, right before that, was executed by Herod. And in the person of Jesus, thought to have come back to life, right? If we look in Luke chapter 9, some people thought that this was John the Baptist reborn. Some said the prophet Elijah. Remember, he went to heaven in a fiery chariot and was expected to return back to earth as a sign of the imminent coming of the Messiah. So maybe Jesus was this Elijah. Some people thought he was Jeremiah, who through his own experience of rejection and suffering announced the rejection and the suffering of the Messiah. So that's why they throw all these names around. It makes sense why they use those particular names. But what is clear is that Jesus was seen by the people as a prophet, a kind of a spokesperson for God. And really not much more than that. But then Jesus asked his disciples directly, "Who do you say that I am?" Now Peter, assuming his recognized leadership role of the group, replies, "You are the Christ, the Son of the living God." Now these words are incredibly important. Why? It's a dramatic moment in a change of relationship with Jesus. For they have knowledge him as their rabbi, as their teacher, as their guide. But now he's the long awaited for Messiah, the anointed King of Israel, the Mashiach, or the Christos, the anointed one that they have been waiting for. Peter says, "You are the one," right? And what does Jesus say in reply? Jesus knows that the Father pointed out who he wants them to lead. "Blessed are you, Simon Bar-Jonah, for flesh and blood has not revealed to you, but my Father who is in heaven." So this was not something Jesus listens to everything that the Father says. This is the one. So now he passes on his authority to him. Only faith could have led Peter to say what he did. You know, it needed faith to recognize the Savior and the man standing before him. Jesus was not the image that most Jewish people have for their long-awaited for Messiah that restored. They thought he would restore the nation of Israel and overthrow the Romans and restore, you know, authority back. But no, that was not to be. Because I tell you, you are Peter, and on this rock I will build my church. When you change your name, you change your status, right? We see this in Genesis 17, 2 Kings 23, Acts chapter 9. When you change your name, you change your position in church, from Abram to Abraham, from Jacob to Israel, from Saul to Paul, right? Beautiful. All right, let's go to Willie in Columbia, South Carolina. Willie, welcome to Beacon of Truth. We have like a minute left.
1: Well, what I want to say is that the Lord must have known that Peter was going to be a good rock at Pentecost, and all 3,000 people were added to the church. He must have spoken well about Jesus Christ.
0: Yes, amen. Great insight, Willie. Thank you so much for your beautiful and awesome call. All right, my friends, great show today. Ponder those readings as you prepare for the mass on Sunday. All right, tomorrow, what does it mean to be in communion? Awesome. 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The Father, and the Son, and the Holy Spirit. Amen.
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0: I'm Father Wade Menezes of the Fathers of Mercy. Divorced Catholics and divorced and remarried Catholics, can they receive Holy Communion? This is an important question for divorced Catholics in general, remarried or not, who wish to draw closer to Christ and His Church and return to the sacraments in a worthy manner. The answer is really quite simple. Yes, they can receive Holy Communion, provided they are living chastely. So, a divorced Catholic who is not remarried, so long as they are living a chaste life and not having a sexual relationship with someone who is not their lawful spouse, can indeed receive Holy Communion at Mass. Likewise, a divorced and remarried Catholic who is remarried without having had their first marriage declared null by the Church can also receive Holy Communion, provided they are living chastely with the person who is now their purely civil spouse. The phrase we often hear applied to such cases is that they are now living together as brother and sister. Simply put, a civil divorce is a claim that the indissoluble marriage bond validly entered into between a man and a woman is broken. Yet, in the eyes of the Catholic Church, a civil divorce does not free persons from a valid marriage before Almighty God. Therefore, remarriage would not be morally licit unless the first marriage has been declared annulled by Holy Mother Church. Nevertheless, the Church wishes, of course, to reach out to divorced Catholics, whether remarried or not. As stated in the Catechism of the Catholic Church, paragraph number 1650, reconciliation through the sacrament of penance can be granted only to those who have repented for having violated the sign of the covenant and of fidelity to Christ, and who are now committed to living in complete continence. God bless you, and thanks for joining us. This has been another edition of The Crux of the Matter.
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2: 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Saint John Eudes was a French missionary priest who founded two spiritually significant orders. Born in Normandy, France in 1601, John joined the Congregation of the Oratory and was ordained at age 24. He preached throughout France, spreading devotion to the Sacred Heart of Jesus and the Immaculate Heart of Mary. During plague outbreaks, he cared for the sick and dying. He established the Congregation of Jesus and Mary, called the Eudes, to provide proper priestly formation and renew the Church. He also helped found the Order of Our Lady of Charity of the Refuge, a religious community dedicated to helping exploited women seeking a new beginning. John Eudes died on August 19, 1680, and was canonized in 1925. His writings have significantly influenced the Church's theological thought. May the life of St. John Eudes inspire you to grow closer to Christ today. St. John, pray for us. To sign up for the Daily Saint emails, please visit EWTN.com/Daily Saint.
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4: Lord God, I praise you and bless you. I thank you, Lord, for the light I have when I see my faults and weaknesses and my imperfections and my sins. 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Let me be poor in spirit, that the kingdom of heaven may be my only possession. Amen.
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0: This is Catholic Lives, and we welcome all of you. Another interesting interview awaits you, because today we have as our guest a very young man, Filipino-Chinese in origin. He is a graduate of economics in one of the leading universities. He now works as a human resources and training practitioner in a company. And despite all that busyness as a professional, he finds time to work with the youth. And happily, he has also found his vocation. Let us now get to know him. Please welcome Mr. Paul Cheng. Hi, Paul.
1: Hi, Chichi.
0: Glad you can join us here.
1: Very happy to be here.
0: All right, there's lots to talk about, and I know you're raring to share all of it with us. First of all, let's talk about the Filipino-Chinese Catholic
1: youth.
0: I didn't even realize this organization has been around for 56 years.
1: That's right. It's been around for 56 years already. It is a national organization of young people. Most of them are in high school. We are attached to different parishes or different Chinese schools all over the Philippines. So, for example, in Manila alone, we have 6 chapters. We call them chapters. And in all the major cities in the Philippines, we have a lot. We are there. No, for example, in Cebu, in Davao, in Cagayan de Oro, in Dagupan, and all of these other cities, we are present.
0: I understand that you have been involved in FCCY for 10 years.
1: That's right.
0: What capacities did you fill up in your job with FCCY?
1: First, I was a member, and then after that, I came in touch with FCCY through my high school, which is a parochial school as well. And I used to head the Word Ministry, you know, the Ministry for Lectors, those who read at Mass. After that, I became the head of our chapter. And after that, now I take care of the leaders. We call them stewards or leaders in the Luzon area. So I take care of the leaders in the Luzon area. Part of that responsibility is conducting what we call the boat. The boat is a doctrine class. Simply put, no? It's really just doctrine class for the leaders in the Luzon area. So that's what I do.
0: What ages would these young people be?
1: Most of them would be in high school and in college, but in fact, sometimes we have participants from elementary, but since these are the leaders, most of them will really be in high school and would also be in college.
0: Are they grouped all girls together, all boys together, or mixed?
1: They're mixed, and one of the nice things about the boat, for example, which is a pet project, no, is, well, it's doctrine class. It's held twice a month on Friday evenings. But then after the doctrine class, no, you have get-together, you have salo-salo, different chapters would bring food, and then we'd share food together. So it's really wonderful. It's also a time to, it's TGIF. No, it's TGIF.
0: What special goals are served by having an FCCY doing precisely these things that you're describing? How unique is the work that FCCY is doing in addition to what the parish organizations are already doing?
1: Of course, most of the parish organizations would have a mix of crowd, right? And the charism really of FCCY is that it caters to young people who are Filipino-Chinese. You would know, maybe, for example, that the Filipino-Chinese, or the Chinese for that matter, they're a little clannish. They tend to stick with each other. So when you talk about matters of religion, or when you talk about matters of faith, or very private matters, the Chinese are more comfortable sharing it with other Chinese people. For example, we can easily ask permission from parents if it would be, you know, Chinese kids asking Chinese parents, or can we ask your son or your daughter to attend a retreat or a youth encounter or things like that. That is the special goal. It tends to minister really to the Filipino Chinese.
0: I'm interested to know, in your teaching doctrine to the young people, young Filipino Chinese, how is the reception? How are they embracing the classes that you give them?
1: At first, I would have to say I myself was a little hesitant because there is a misconception, and I can tell you now that it is a misconception, that young people tend to shy away from doctrine, or they tend to shy away from, you know, just good solid teaching of the church. In fact, I have found that that is not the case. In fact, I found that these people, once they hear good doctrine, once they hear, you know, just what the church has to say about things, they tend to listen to it and listen to it attentively. For example, in, I think, two or three sessions ago, we were talking about the reproductive health bill in the Philippines, which is a hot topic, and the church's teaching, for example, on reproductive health, on sexuality. The participants have been very responsive, have been very engaged to learn about what the church is teaching.
0: Could it also be possible that you are just a good teacher, a good presenter, that your audience, the young people listening to you, are drawn to you? Are you too modest to say
1: to
0: yes?
1: That is why I am trying an experiment, Chichi. I am asking other people to give the vote. So in some other classes, I sit in, I participate. And for example, recently I've asked my sister to do it. I intend to ask some other people to do it so that we multiply it, so that the skill is not left with one person.
0: It's wonderful to hear from you, and this is from first-hand experience, that the young people are hungry for doctrine, all right? But at the same time, we have to provide good and able teachers.
1: That is a very good point that you're making. It's there. I mean, the spirit is there. We just have to dig. I deal a lot with high schoolers. You can sense that there is a thirst, but you have to inspire it in them, and you have to bring it out from them. And I think that is the role of people who are engaged in ministry. Lay or priests for that matter, to inspire young people and to just make them, you know, dream for more. Just make them aspire for more. The Holy Father says the same thing. You cannot, in the last message for World Youth Day, please do not be content. You know, learn to dream for big things. And once you get that out of young people, then you will be surprised. Miracles start happening.
0: All right. Let us in on something. You are directly in touch with the young kids. What are the big dreams that they dream?
1: Of course, most of these young people, they would talk about raising families. They would talk about raising good families, good holy families, right? Most of them, I find, are also involved not only in religious things, but also in matters of the society, for example, in matters of politics, that they want to get involved. And I have, for example, a friend, no? She's currently working for the government, and she wants to make a difference in the government. Currently, this is one of the challenges that we are also facing. We want to inspire young people also to think about, or to just even consider, you know, the religious life and the religious vocation, you know, to offer themselves completely to the Lord. That is something that we have not done very well in the past, but recently we are realizing, you know, for example, every young man should consider the priesthood, you know? So it is not top of mind, but we are trying to inspire that in young people nowadays as well.
0: I was thinking that that might run counter to some practices of some Chinese families. Mm-hmm. Like, of course, a lot of Chinese have Buddhist practices and other Oriental religions.
1: That's right.
0: But some of them also are practicing Catholics. Mm-hmm. So this is, I suppose, one obstacle, if you can call it that, you will be prepared to meet when you promote religious life more in your community.
1: That is why very early on in the ministry of FCCY, in the work that we do, we try our best to involve the families. So we do not only deal with the young people themselves, but maybe, for example, we bring the families on a family day. We have this activity, it's called the Youth Encounter. It's like a retreat, right? But towards the end of that retreat, we invite the families to come over. So it's a family day. And so they get to hear testimonials of what we've been doing, let's say, the past 3 days in the youth encounter. So bring them in and involve them. At the start, I have to tell you, yes, we will encounter these obstacles, but they can be overcome because it is a beautiful message that we are preaching. So it should not be too difficult to, you know, get their buy-in.
0: Can you, top of the head, think of one inspiring story of one Filipino-Chinese youth that you've encountered of late?
1: I know of a young person. He is from my chapter as well. When he came in, he's very shy. Big guy, very shy. Couldn't talk to him. He was not Catholic, but he was Christian.

0: Christian, all right? He started to serve at the altar, but of course he could not receive communion, and he started to get in touch with our group. Eventually, you know, he comes up to me, and he comes up to us and says, "I want to be Catholic." And he's, "Really? So it's time." So we prepare him, and come the Easter Vigil, we receive him into the church. The Christmas later, it was our Christmas party. And then we have new recruits, and he tends to these new recruits. He talks to them. He makes them open up to him and just befriends them. And then he comes up to my sister and says, "You know, I was like that. I was like them. Just what, 1 or 2 years ago, you couldn't get a word out of me. But now, look at me. I'm the one getting it from them." So it's not just conversion, you know. It's the whole person being affected by the little work that we do.
1: Paul, you mentioned to us that you are convinced that the religious life is it for you. What was the turning point? How and when and where did you realize this is it? This is the journey that God has made for me.
0: When I was in high school, I got in touch, as we've already mentioned, with FCCY. I was a member. But at the time, I really wasn't contemplating. I really wasn't thinking about the religious life at that point. No, I was just involved in the work of FCCY.
1: I bet you wanted to be an economist.
0: That's why I took a
1: taipan.
0: Maybe a rich businessman, no? After my father. And then I went to college. And when I entered college, I came in touch with the work. I came in touch with Opus Dei, and Opus Dei really helped me to develop my spiritual life. And so with that, I remember it clearly. I was discerning, "No, Lord, what is it really that you have for me? What is it really that you want of me?" Maybe the turning point came. I remember it clearly. It was the first Friday of May. In the year 2005, I started to develop the habit of daily mass, no? Because I was in college then. I served at mass in our university in the noon mass. So that Friday, the mass was said by a newly ordained priest. No? Yeah, he sang mass. As usual, I served. Then he was distributing communion. And I was at the side. He was distributing communion. And this thought came into me. And then I said, "I will be happy doing this for the rest of my life." As I was watching the priest, that thought just came into me. "I will be happy doing this for the rest of my life." And then, you know, I looked into my heart, doubt vanished. Before that, there was always doubt. I was never sure. But at that moment, there was no doubt. There was no doubt. A great peace entered into me, and I said, "Goodness, this is it." In the middle of a simple mass that I served daily, the Lord had mercy on me and showed me His plan. That is just, I can never thank Him enough for this. I can never thank Him.
1: What a special gift that our Lord spoke to you at mass, spoke to your heart.
0: And, you know, sometimes I tell this to a couple of close friends, for example. A friend said, "So, you were inspired by a priest? You want to become a priest now because you saw a priest distributing communion?" But I said, it's not just that. It's really the grace of happiness and the grace of peace, because any vocation must give you peace, right? I mean, every vocation must give you peace and that promise of happiness. And since then, I have been trying my best, you know, to prepare for that day when finally I enter the seminary and, God willing, get ordained.
1: You are on the road to a priestly vocation. Mm-hmm. What would you say is the mission of a priest? What is that special role that priests play in our faith lives, in the community, in society?
0: I think the special mission of priests, and that is why there is such a great need and such a great clamor for holy priests, is that we want witnesses who give their lives completely for the other person. I think this is at the very heart of the priesthood. Caritas. No? Caritas. Mm. Self-giving love. Complete love. No? Concretely, that means being available to people. No? To hear their confessions, to give the sacraments. No? For me specifically, maybe my particular bias would be to minister to the Chinese.

0: Because as I mentioned earlier, the Chinese, they tend to be, you know, they tend to stick close to each other, right? So it would really be a great asset if you had a Chinese priest. But in the end, it's really that. In the end, I think it is to be completely available to the people of God. I remember, for example, Jean-Marie Vianney, we recently concluded the year for priests. And in Jean-Marie Vianney, you see a priest who's completely dedicated to his people. Completely dedicated to God, of course. And that is, I think, the mission of every priest.
1: How do we prepare more and more of young men like you to become holy priests, precisely?
0: Chichi, it must start at a very young age. I think it must start at a very young age. Not to say we shall brainwash our young people into becoming priests, but it must start at the very young age.
1: But you have heard of late vocations that had wonderful fruits.
0: Correct. But what you have there are seeds planted at a very young age. And I don't mean to say religious seeds, for example, the seeds of virtue, the seeds human formation. Now, if, for example, in my case, for example, I do not come from a deeply, deeply pious family. You know, you hear of priests who come from deeply pious families, right? And say, that makes sense. Mm-hmm. He became a priest. Mm-hmm. I don't come from a deeply pious family, but I come from a family where virtues were practiced, no? Where our mother taught us to always be fair and to be just towards other people, to always have concern, where our father taught us the value of money and the value of hard work.
1: So that is a foundation.
0: That is a very good foundation for when the Lord calls young people in the future, then the human virtues are already there. No, so it must start at that level. That is the first thing. I think the second thing is really opening up prayer to young people. Sometimes it's difficult because young people tend to be swayed left and right by the many influences, the things they get on the internet. And I'm not saying this is bad. The internet, for example, has done wonders in communication and has been very, very helpful, right? Technology has been very helpful. But we have to help young people talk to God. That's it. We just have to help young people talk to God. And you'd be surprised, they are open to it. They are open to it.
1: How do we, the older ones, teach them or guide them or serve as models to them?
0: Okay. I think, first of all, for people like me who are involved in ministry, or even for maybe parents or for priests, it is very important to tell young people, please, no, I always say this, please, let us not treat our Lord like a vending machine, right? No, when you put something in and you expect something out, no? Our Lord, precisely, He became man to be treated as a person. And sometimes, either we treat our Lord as a vending machine, or we treat our Lord as a concept. He's an abstraction. He's too far away, you know?
1: Too far to be real.
0: Too far to be real. He's just a concept, no? When in fact, He is a person that we can regularly deal with. He can be our best friend. We can confide to Him and talk to Him. And in fact, in any conversation, it is not enough to talk to a person, but also to try to listen. No, what is Jesus telling me? What is our Lord telling me? What is the Holy Spirit telling me? At the core, really, is to treat our Lord really as a person and not as a thing and not as a concept.
1: I think that will appeal to young people, because when they think of our Lord as a buddy, as a friend, as a confidant, and then maybe they will open up.
0: That's right.
1: Okay. However, the problem starts because there are so many things going on in their minds, they don't even have time for solitude. They can't be pinned down for a few minutes, maybe in the chapel or even in the solitude of their room, just to be still.
0: That is where we have to assist them. That is, it will be hard at the beginning, but we have to assist them. I told you, for example, I deal with the leaders of Luzon. Very recently, we had a retreat. It was a three-day retreat, and it's not unlike any other retreat we've done. It's a silent retreat. It's a silent retreat. And to my great surprise, and to the surprise of the priest who facilitated the retreat, the people responded positively. They got fruits from the retreat. We have to help them. We have to make it easy for them. No, so we, we it, for example, proposing a

0: ideas like, what, you know, before you go home from school, what is it to go to the chapel? And, you know, spend what, 5-10 minutes, talk to our Lord about your intentions, what happened throughout the day, you know, thank Him for the blessings that you've received. Propose a very, very human, a very, very practical faith that can be used for them. And that way, it becomes concrete, it becomes livable. They can live it. And that is something that I find that can help them.
1: Who helped you in your own experience when you were a young man searching for answers?
0: Mm-hmm.
1: Did you have spiritual advisors who were there to answer all your queries?
0: Of course, I had a spiritual director, or now several spiritual directors, no, from time to time. I have spiritual directors who were there to help me, and that is really key. That is really key. It cannot be myself leading myself. It is impossible.
1: Yes.
0: It cannot be the blind leading the blind. No? Really, a person must be there to help. And for parents, for people who are involved in formation, that is our mission, therefore. To be there to make sure that when people go searching, sometimes you open up the possibility of growing in the faith and they reject it. But when they encounter a crisis, for example, when there is something in their lives that that stirs religious fervor in them, the spirit in them, they know that they can come to you. And so we have to be available to them.
1: In reference to your decision to enter religious life, for sure it's not going to be easy because you're the only boy in
0: I only have one younger sister.
1: And it could be a problem explaining this to family and relatives, but you are putting up a very courageous front because you want to live your faith, and we salute you for that. Please give some sort of advice to young people out there, men who are probably thinking of priestly life as one of their options. Maybe the Lord has planted that thought, but it needs to be pursued, it needs to be nurtured, and they would need to really listen to God's will for them.
0: Mm-hmm. To all young men, to all young men who I think should consider the religious life, at the very least, no, should consider the religious life, even if they are faced with difficulties, even if they are faced with obstacles along the way, I encourage them, as the Lord encouraged the disciples, to be not afraid. And these are the words of John Paul, no, to be not afraid, to dare to dream big for the Lord. And when we dream, because He can never be outdone in generosity. Never. The Lord can never be outdone in generosity. When we are generous to Him, He will reward us. Will He not? 100-fold. Well, there is nothing to lose. There is really nothing to lose when we consider it, and when we validate it, we finally say yes to it, we will never lose.
1: Thank you very much, Paul
0: Cheng.
1: On that note, we would like to close another episode of Catholic Lives. We thank our guest, and we thank you for watching. Until next time.

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4: This is where we take one of the Psalms from the wisdom literature of the Old Testament that we hear in every single holy sacrifice of the Mass, and we connect that psalm to the everyday lived experience.

0: And today we're going to take a continue our look at Psalm 37. This is a long psalm, and we're just going to, you know, we're taking it piece by piece. And today we're going to look at starting at verse 21. So Psalm 37, verse 21 today on the Soulful Psalms segment. So I'm using the Revised Grail Psalms, but whatever version of Psalms you want to use, that's fine. And the translation will not be the same, but I think the spirit of the psalm is still there. So you can use your, pick up your Bible, New American Bible, Revised Standard Version, Jerusalem Bible, whatever it is, and follow along. Psalm 37, starting at verse 21. Now, this is in book one of the Psalms, Psalms 1 to 41. And I think I mentioned this yesterday. I think we looked at part of Psalm 37 yesterday as well. All these psalms in the book one are attributed to David. The prescript, the superscript of the psalm simply just says Hat David, which means of David. And so verse 21 says, the wicked borrows and does not repay, but the upright is generous and gives. You know, it's almost like a proverb kind of line there, you know, that Ace and I were talking about before. So David's talking about the wicked borrows and does not repay, but the upright is generous and gives. So in other words, we means the wicked here. He borrows and does not repay. So I think the deeper sense is taking someone who takes advantage of others, someone who uses others maybe for their own gain, that doesn't live a reciprocal kind of life. We think, okay, I'm taking from this person. I want to give back to this person as well. You know, that's part of the covenant relationship, the exchange of love and life and intimacy and communion. It's not a one-way street. So David here is kind of describing the wicked as someone who borrows, not just borrowing something like, you know, like borrowing your car or borrowing some money from you. Oh yeah, I'll pay you back, like when I get paid or something like that. Yes, of course, it has that sense, of course. But I think the deeper, more spiritual sense is people who just only look out for themselves, only look at what's best for themselves without thinking or looking at what's best for the other. You know, but the one who is upright is generous and gives. He's generous with his time, talent, and treasure because he sees his life as a gift to be given away, as a gift to be shared with others, you know, that fosters and nurtures a spirit of generosity, you know, of magnanimity, you know, is what David is talking about here. I love that. And he continues in verse 22, those blessed by him shall inherit the land, but those cursed by him shall be cut off. You know, so again, kind of saying the same way, stating the statement in a different way. This is a what's called a parallelism in the Psalms. And there's like three or four different type of, without getting into the weeds here, there's several different type of parallelisms. But this particular one where the psalmist makes a statement and then gives a kind of a counterbalance to that statement. So yes, here's what happens to the wicked. Here's what happens to the upright. And then he repeats it, but then reverses it. Here's what happens to the upright, but here's what happens to the wicked. And here he's comparing the wicked and the cursed and the upright and the blessed as kind of a parallel here. Very well done by David. So those blessed by him shall inherit the land. And what is it? So what's the deeper sense? What's the inheritance? Heaven, right? And that's why we're magnanimous and generous with our time, talent, and treasure, with our faith. We don't keep it to ourselves. Why? Because we want other people to share in the glory of God. We want people to get to know Jesus deeply, personally, intimately. We want to introduce people to the God that we worship and that we love with all of our heart, soul, mind, and strength. We want people to inherit heaven the way we hope to inherit heaven at the end of our lives.
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2: Father Mitch Pakwa brings a scholarly approach to the prophets of Israel and places them in their historical context. The Old Testament Prophets is next on EWTN, Catholic Radio for the Philippines.

Shalom, shalom. The peace of God be with you all. My name is Father Mitchell Pacwa. I'm a Jesuit priest and a professor of Old Testament at Loyola University in Chicago. And we've been talking about the role of the prophets and the kings. And today, I want to talk about a very special prophet, Elijah the Tishbite. Now, there was one woman, when I said that to her, a nice southern lady, she wanted to slap me. She wasn't sure she should slap me for saying Elijah the Tishbite, but that's the man's name, so don't make too much fun of it. Now, to understand Elijah, let me give just a little bit more background of what happened right before the time of Elijah the Tishbite, okay? First of all, we've left off with King Asa, who was the grandson of Rehoboam, and he was the king of Judah. And he was pretty good. The only problem that we have with Asa is toward the end of his life, somewhere in the 870s or so, okay? Around the 870s, we're not sure exact date when this trouble started, but he was having a lot of trouble with the king that we also left off with in the north, Baasha. And Baasha had started to attack and build forts down along the border of Judah. So Asa took money from the temple, silver from the temple, and sent it up to Damascus to the king of the Arameans and paid them to attack King Baasha of the north kingdom of Israel. And so the Syrians, glad to get the money and glad for an opportunity to attack Baasha, went down there. Well, Baasha had to go up to his northern borders, and the king of Judah, Asa, went down from the south and took apart all the forts that Baasha had made. But he had not done what was right. It was very practical, and it seemed to work, but it was wrong. And so, Hanani the seer, remember that's one of the words for a prophet, Jose, and it's a word that comes from the south. And Hanani the seer, as we see in the second book of Chronicles, chapter 16, says this. He tells King Asa, you have done wrong. Now, King Asa had done right before this, but now he did wrong. And for that, he would have no more peace in his kingdom. And there were wars that continued after that. Well, King Asa had gotten so bad that he turned even more hard-hearted to the ways of the Lord, and he put Hanani the seer in prison. And then that ends that, and then there's wars after this in the reign of Asa. Now that's Asa. Let's go up to the northern kingdom and see what happens there. We see that Baasha fights off the Arameans, the people from Damascus, and he goes back to his own capital at Tirzah, and he lives there, but he dies and gets buried with his ancestors, and his son becomes the next king. However, what we see here with the king Baasha and his son is that his son is not so popular. Perhaps even Baasha was not so popular. And his son, Elah, who reigns from somewhere around 886 until 885, just a year or so, maybe not even that long, he gets assassinated by one of the servants. See what's happening up in the north? How many assassinations take place up there? And he was assassinated by a man named Zimri. And this is found in the first book of Kings. So go back to Kings, chapter 16, verse 8 and following. And the reason for this assassination of Elah, the son of Baasha, the king of the north, is this. Jehu, the son of Hanani, was a prophet. And this Jehu, the son of Hanani, had prophesied that Baasha would lose his family. His family would not stay on the throne. And that they would be taken away from because they did not

do what was right with God. And Baasha himself had taken the throne through revolution. And so he lost, in a way, through his son. His son Ela was killed and assassinated in fulfillment of the prophecy of Jehu, the son of Hanani. And what, one of the things I'm not sure of, but I think, is that this Jehu, the son of Hanani, is perhaps the son of the same Hanani who had prophesied against Asa, perhaps just a few years later. Well, anyway, this, we're still getting up to the story of poor Mr. Elijah. What happened next? The army was with a man named Omri, General Omri. And Omri was fighting against Philistines. And the people wanted him to be the king. And so there was a little revolution, a little civil war, and another general fought against him, but Omri won. And Omri did great things in Israel in terms of practical politics and economics. He was a great economic success. He made all kinds of alliances. He made alliances with the king of Tyre and Sidon. He made alliances with the king of Aram, the king of Damascus. He had all kinds of trade agreements. He would sell grain, wine, and oil to these other kings, and they would ship it out to other countries. He also built many forts, as we know, and he also conquered the people of Moab. And we know that not from the Bible. The Bible doesn't tell us all that because the Bible writers did not like Omri. But we know from records in the kings nearby that he was very successful and a very good general, very smart. But then eventually, as everybody else does, Omri died. No matter how much wealth you've got and how much power and how clever you are, you still got to die. And so he does. And his place is taken by Ahav, or we call him Ahab in English. But in Hebrew, it's Ahav, which means father, brother. Or brother, father, actually. Ach means brother. Av means father. And he, you know, became the next king. Now, one of the things that Omri had done was build the city of Samaria, Shomron in Hebrew. And Ahab, or Ahav, takes over Shomron, or Samaria, as his capital. And that stays the capital of the north for the next 150 years. And Ahab is married to Jezebel. Now, in movies and literature, you can see that some women are even called Jezebels. The word probably means, where is Zebul? That is, where is the prince Baal? Okay? So Jezebel was from the place of Tyre. Her father was the king there. And Jezebel worshipped Baal and the goddess Asherah. And the same thing happened to Ahab as happened to Solomon and Rehoboam. That they married foreign women and they began to be influenced by the foreign gods. Ahab is influenced by the worship of Baal, the god of fertility, and Asherah, the goddess of fertility. And as a matter of fact, Jezebel is a woman who has a lot of vim and vigor, and she has a lot of, you know, drive and evangelism for this Baal, the god of fertility, and Asherah. She has her own prophets of these gods. Now, this causes trouble for Israel's religion. We're talking about how prophets influenced the history of Israel's kings, and how prophets saw to the raising up and the bringing down of dynasties in the north, and the bringing of warfare and peace in the south, depending on whether the people, and the kings especially, obeyed the word of the Lord. And now we've seen how in the north, the dynasty of Omri is started. And Omri dies and his son Ahab inherits a very prosperous kingdom. And part of the prosperity is to marry the daughter of a king to the west, a daughter named Jezebel, who is very pro-Baal. And at this time, the king Ahab becomes very consciously and forthrightly influenced by Baal, and the god of fertility. And he even builds a shrine to Baal in Samaria, his own capital. And so the Lord speaks to Elijah the Tishbite. Now Tishbe was a city. And Tishbe is a city in Gilead, that is, on the east side of the Jordan. And it's a wild country. There's not much water, it's nearly desert. And in that wild country, a man has a lot of time to be alone with the Lord. Sure.

He would send down and hurl down a people and bring rain upon the earth and fertility. And now Elijah says, oh yeah, you're going to worship that God, huh? Think you're wise guys, eh? Well, what you're going to do is you're not going to have any rain because you worship the God of the rain. Because Yahweh is in charge of everything. And so then the word of Yahweh came to him and says, go from here, go eastwards, and hide yourself at the Wadi Harit, which lies east of the Jordan. You can drink from the stream, and I have ordered the ravens to bring you food there. And he did as Yahweh said. So Elijah is going to be taken care of by Yahweh, who shows him where to get water in the stream. A wadi is a stream on the east side of the Jordan. And that ravens, who'll be going around picking off meat from the dead animals, from dead cows and things that are going to suffer from the great drought. And they're going to bring that meat over to Elijah. And he'll be nourished and fed by Yahweh's providence. But then after a while, we see that the wadi runs dry. And so he goes over to Zarephath, a city of Sidon. And there he's to stay with the widow. And Yahweh says to him, specifically, up, go to Zarephath, a Sidonian town, and stay there. I have ordered a widow there to give you food. Now, the word order does not mean he told the widow to do this. It's a word that means prepare, arach. And so he went. Elijah is somebody who not only speaks the word of Yahweh, but he also obeys the word of Yahweh. And so when he reaches the city gate, there was the widow, just like Yahweh had said, gathering sticks. He spoke to her and said, please bring a little water in a vessel for me to drink. So he wants water. He's thirsty. There's a drought going on. And she was setting off to bring the water. When he called after her, please, he said, bring me a scrap of bread in your hand, or a little round loaf. And then she says, and listen to this. She says, as Yahweh your God lives. She speaks in the name of Yahweh, the God of Israel, instead of Baal, her own God, the God of her own country, Sidon. And she said, I have no baked bread, but only a handful of meal in a jar and a little oil in a small jug. The word jug is about one pint. It's just little oil in this pint jug and a little bit of flour in a jar, about a 2-quart jar. I'm just gathering a stick or two to go prepare this for myself and my son to eat, and then we shall die. She has no hope. And as a matter of fact, besides Baal, the god of fertility, there was also the god Mot, the god of death. And she said, therefore, we'll go to Mot, we'll go to death. And Elijah says to her, do not be afraid, go and do as you have said. But first, make a little loaf or a little piece of bread for me and bring it to me. Then make some for yourself. For thus says Yahweh, the God of Israel, jar of meal shall not be spent, jug of oil shall not be emptied before the day when Yahweh sends rain on the face of the earth. He speaks a little poem to her. Yahweh frequently speaks through his prophets in poems. And this is one of the first of those poems. And he says that you will not suffer want if you trust Yahweh. If you trust the Lord and trust my word and feed me, you'll be taken care of. Don't trust Baal. Don't trust this God of fertility who you and your people say brings the grain, the wine, and the oil. But trust Yahweh because he's the one who has the power to bring grain, wine, oil, nourishment. He'll take care of us. Miraculously, he'll take care of us. And the wonderful thing is, this pagan woman believes in Yahweh's word and goes ahead and makes the bread and gives it to Elijah. And then it comes true. The word of Yahweh comes true. That this woman does as Elijah said, and she is more faithful than the king of Israel. And then the next story is, right afterwards it happened that the son of this woman, the mistress of the house, fell sick. And his illness was so severe that in the end there was no breath left in him. And he died. And the woman complains, did you come here to bring me trouble? Isn't that bad enough? I'm a widow. Now my son dies? And Elijah says to her to trust in God. And so he says, give me your son. And so he took the son into an upper room. And he cried out, he screamed to Yahweh, Yahweh, my God, do you mean to bring grief to the widow who is looking after me by killing her son? So even he cries out.
And then Yahweh

heard the prayer of Elijah, and the soul of the child returned to him and revived. Elijah took the child and brought him down and gave him to his mother. And look, your son is alive. And it's one of the things about Baal is that Baal was a god who the people believed died and rose again. Every year they believed that. In the fall, he died, and all the trees died with him. And in the spring, he rose again, and all the trees came back to life. And so they believed that Baal was the resurrection and the life. But Elijah says, no, Yahweh, the God of Israel, is the resurrection and the life. He is the one that gives you life. He gives you food you need. He gives you the oil to make your bread. He even gives life back to your son. We're talking about Elijah the Tishbite. Elijah, the man from Tishbe in Gilead, east of the Jordan. And in opposition to King Ahab, who has begun to worship the god of his wife Jezebel, that is the god Baal, the god of fertility, the god of rain, Elijah has spoken in the name of Yahweh that there will be no rain or dew and no fertility until Yahweh speaks. But now it's time. And so it says in chapter 18 of 1 Kings, a long time went by, and the word of Yahweh came to Elijah in the third year. Go and present yourself to Ahab, Achav. I am about to send down rain on the land. So Elijah went off to present himself to Ahab. And what happens is that he goes up and he meets one of the servants of Ahab, a man named Obadiah, and tells Obadiah, I want to see Ahab. And so they meet. And then what he does is he challenges, that is, Elijah challenges Ahab and says, look, I want to challenge the 450 prophets of Baal and the 400 prophets of Asherah, the goddess of fertility, those 850 prophets altogether who eat at the table of Jezebel, your wife who worships Baal and Asherah. I want to have a duel with them. We're going to have dueling prophets here. And what we're going to have is I want to meet with them up on Carmel. Now, Carmel is a beautiful place. It is magnificent. And it's right on the sea, of the Mediterranean Sea. And it's a high mountain overlooking the Mediterranean Sea. And they meet up there. And we have this situation of dueling prophets. Now, how's the duel to go? Elijah says to the prophets of Baal, look, well, first of all, he addresses the people and says, look, worship Yahweh or worship Baal, make up your mind, but stop sitting on the fence. Just like we see the Lord say in the book of Revelation, be hot, be cold, but if you're lukewarm, I'm going to spit you out of my mouth. I can't stand that lukewarmness. And so he asked the people to make up their mind for Yahweh or against him, just like Joshua had done in Joshua 24. And then he calls these prophets of Baal and says to them, in verse 25 and 26, choose one bull and begin, for there are more of you. Call on the name of your God, but light no fire. That is, he says, build an altar, choose a bull, put it on there, slaughter it, and we'll wait for some fire to come down. And whosoever God brings down the fire to burn up this sacrifice, that's the true God. And the prophets of Baal say, sure, why not? As they should, because Baal is the god of lightning and thunder and rainstorm. And as a matter of fact, a lot of the statues of Baal that have been found in some pictures have him with lightning rods in his hand. And he's be shaking these lightning rods to throw down on the earth. And so he should be able to bring some fire down on the earth. And so we see here that the prophets of Baal start singing around. They start dancing. They sort of start hopping around. And they start singing and dancing and getting louder and louder. And then at around noontime, Elijah starts having a little fun with them. He starts to mock them. He says, hey, you prophets, call a little bit louder. Because Baal is a god. He is preoccupied. Or he's busy. Maybe he turned off aside. The Hebrew word means he turned aside. Okay? That's what it says literally. What it means, though, that's an idiom for saying, maybe he's in the bathroom. Maybe he can't hear you because he got the door shut. Now, you people call Baal the god of thunder. Maybe he makes all that thunder while he's in the bathroom. So he's, you know, just call a little bit louder. Maybe he can't hear you.
Or maybe he went off on a journey.

he's asleep. You got to wake him up. So Elijah is having fun with them, saying that their God's in bed, the God's in the bathroom, and all this other foolishness. And so they believe him. They started louder. They're yelling, hey, Baal, yo, Baal. You just keep yelling louder and louder. So much so they take pieces of broken pottery and they start to gash themselves, because they would go then into blood frenzy and they would gash themselves all over themselves, and blood is all over the place. Nothing happens. There was no voice, no answer, no response was given to them. So then Elijah said to the people, come closer to me. And all the people came closer to him. And he repaired the altar of Yahweh, which had been broken down. He took 12 stones, one for each tribe of Israel. And it's to whom Yahweh had come. Israel is your name. And he built an altar in the name of Yahweh. And around the altar he dug a trench. And he put water all over his offering, all over the bull and all over the wood. And he told them, put more water, and put it again, and put it again. Fill these jars with water and pour it all over, so that the whole trench was full of water. The whole altar and the sacrifice was all soaked down. Everything was wet. And then, as we see in chapter 18, verse 36, Elijah prays. He says, Yahweh, God of Abraham, Isaac, and Israel, let them know today that you are God in Israel, and that I am your servant, that I have done all these things at your command. Answer me, Yahweh, answer me, so that this people may know that you, Yahweh, are God, and are winning back their hearts. That's the whole purpose of this, so the people can know that Yahweh is God, and so that Yahweh can win back the hearts of the people. And then the fire of Yahweh fell and consumed the holocaust, that is, the bull, and the wood, and licked up the water in the trench. So even the water was all taken away, all burned up. Everything was taken up by the fire of Yahweh. And then the people fell on their faces in fear. I mean, I'd be scared too if I saw this fire coming down from heaven to consume all this wet stuff. When the Baal prophets had done all this, they're dancing around and gashing and calling for Baal, and nothing happened to them. But now the fire does come when Elijah gives a simple prayer. I'd be scared too. They fall on their faces. And a lot of times that's where you and I belong, on our faces before God. And then they cry out, Yahweh Elohim, Yahweh Elohim. Yahweh is God, Yahweh is God. And then Elijah said, seize the prophets of Baal. Do not let one of them escape. He seized them, and Elijah took them to the Wadi Kishon, and he slaughtered them there. The false prophets are all killed and slaughtered one by one. And then the next scene is that Elijah goes to the top of the mountain, and he sees out there a cloud the size of a fist, and it gets bigger and bigger and bigger. And just as Yahweh had said to him, the rain comes and a great storm and the drought ends. But the drought ends not because of the power of nature, not because of the power of Baal, not because of Asherah, but because of the prophet's word. The prophet had spoken the word of Yahweh. He gave it to the people, and the word came true. Let us be a people that believes the word of God, that trusts in our God beyond nature or anything else, and serves our God and our God alone. God bless you.

0: Mother Angelica, answering the call.
1: We have another call. Hello?
2: Hello, Mother.
1: Where are you from?
2: I'm calling from Clearwater, Florida.
1: Wonderful. And what is your question?
2: Well, my husband passed away in November.
1: Oh, I'm sorry.
2: And I have not been able to bring myself back to church.
1: Well,
2: I,

0: I watch Mass on TV with the Mother of the Chapel of the Angels, and I just can't bring myself to go back to church because I get so emotional.
1: Why can't you go back to church?
0: Because I get so emotional.
1: Cry?
0: Yes, I do.
1: That's okay.
0: It's just so hard. I really want to go back very bad, but I don't know how to go. I only moved down here a couple of years ago, and my husband and I went together all the time, and now I have nobody here, and it's very hard.
1: Well, sweetheart, you have somebody there. See, Jesus is at your side, just like he was with these disciples. And your husband knows now that he is with God. He knows why you should go. And I make a bet he's praying for you that you do go. Because now he sees the truth, you see. He sees how Jesus is in that sacrifice and Jesus is in the Eucharist. And he knows, and he's pleading for you in heaven. Please let my wife go back to Mass and receive this awesome gift. He knows. And he still loves you. He's there. He knows. And Jesus is waiting for you. Every time that church door opens, he's hoping you're coming through. And you say, oh, Mother, every Mass, every Sunday, hundreds of people go through. No, no, no. Don't judge God like you do people. To God, every one of us is an individual as if no one else existed. Because he's God, so he can't judge God by man. He's waiting for you, and he cries too. Every morning, he waits for you. And every time that door opens, he hopes it's you, and your husband does too. When we die, we see God. And we know ourselves like that. It doesn't take time. We know everything we did, we didn't do. And we most of all see the love of God for us. That kind of love we never knew existed because we didn't pray enough, we didn't read enough, we didn't think of God enough. And he knows your husband wants you to go back. Go ahead, make your husband happy. Most of all, go back and make Jesus happy.
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4: The fight surrounding Missouri's Amendment 3 is heating up as out-of-state billionaire and pro-abortion advocate Michael Bloomberg gave $1.25 million to the, quote, Stop the Ban campaign. Missouri was the first state in the country to enact their trigger laws protecting unborn babies in the wake of the Dobbs decision. It was not long after that that out-of-state money was poured in and put abortion in the state's constitution, marking a significant victory for the abortion lobby, flipping Missouri from pro-life to pro-abortion in the law. Now, the voters have a chance to once again flip Missouri back to the pro-life column by establishing pro-life protections in the state constitution, and the abortion lobby is fighting tooth and nail to stop it.
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7: This is a Did You Know moment with Sandra McDevitt. Did you know Catholics played a vital role in the American Revolution? At the time of the Revolution, Catholics only made up 2% of the 3 million population. Charles Carroll was the only Catholic to sign the Declaration of Independence. His cousin, Father John Carroll, accompanied Ben Franklin to persuade Canada to become the 14th colony. Commodore John Barry, an Irish-born Catholic, founded the U.S. Navy. Thomas Fitzsimmons commanded a Pennsylvania militia and signed the U.S. Constitution. The Marquis de Lafayette provided troops, naval support, and money. Two Polish Catholic engineers served with distinction in the Continental Army. Not too shabby for Catholic.

0: Hello and welcome to Catholic Answers Live. I am Cy Kellett, your host. It's still summertime. Joe Heschmeyer got the memo. He's wearing a nice summery shirt. And I realized today I came to work without a summer shirt again. At the beginning of the summer, I was so excited. Let's wear fancy summer shirts every day for the show. And I have failed. But Joe, I did have my summer hat in the car, so I will be wearing my summer hat for the entire program. Welcome, Joe Heschmeyer. Thank you for being here with us.
1: Is this a promotional for Paddington?
0: I'm not responding to that.
1: Why, for those who are watching,
0: why would you call
1: listening?
0: Me Paddington? This is a bucket hat.
1: This there's a red bucket hat that looks strikingly similar to the one worn by Paddington Bear in the titular Paddington.
0: First of all, I'm not offended by that because I am a fan of Paddington Bear. But yes. What on earth, Joe? I'm trying to be in the spirit of things.
1: Yeah,
0: and you immediately.
1: What was I thinking? Yeah, what was I thinking?
0: Our topic
1: for a while, Paddington, or maybe Paddington 2, one of the two, had a perfect review score on Rotten Tomatoes. It no longer does. It has 96% of critics. But for a while, it had 100%.
0: I shamelessly told. Shamefully. I was shameful when I said this. I was at a conference, and Erica, who used to organize our conferences, and now has a lovely little daughter. I said to her in the morning, I'm ashamed to tell you what I watched on the hotel TV last night. And she looked at me kind of weird. I was like, no. I watched Paddington 2, and it was so good. Like, Paddington 2 is one of the best movies ever. And she goes, well, that's not what I thought you were going to say.
1: Shows what she thinks of you. She's right. Cy seems like a creep.
0: But I was...
1: Oh, yeah, no, okay, maybe Paddington 2 is the one. It has a 99% of critics. Out of 252 critical reviews, 99%.
0: It's one of the best movies ever made. I'm not kidding, Joe. You have children.
1: I have not seen it. I need to watch with my kids.
0: You don't even need to watch Paddington 1. I don't even know if Paddington... I've never seen Paddington 1. But I was so taken in by Paddington 2...
1: You
0: I was
1: started
0: like, this,
1: with two?
0: This is, well, I was in a hotel. I mean, I don't.
1: That's okay. That's
0: so
1: fair.
0: I turned on the television and there was Paddington 2 starting. So I watched the entire thing and then I was ashamed to, but I wanted to tell somebody. I wanted to be like, this movie's so good. But, you know, you don't want to go, I was watching Paddington 2 last night by myself
1: by
0: in a
1: myself.
0: Hotel room.
1: Yes.
0: You know?
1: So, you seem like a different kind of creep.
0: Yeah, right. It's a whole different thing. Joe Heschmeyer, our guest. Was there a great apostasy? Some of our Protestant friends, some of our Jesus Christ of the Latter-day Saints church friends will say, look, Jesus founded a church, and then there was a great falling away. There was a great apostasy. There was a corruption of the church, and it was only with, and then you fill in the blank, Martin Luther or Joseph Smith, that things got back on track. Either they were reformed or restored, depending on who you're talking to, what language you would use. So today we're going to ask Joe about the great apostasy, and your questions are welcome. I'm going to do my questions first, but your questions are welcome. 888-318-7884. You have heard this before, Joe, that the Catholic Church is not the church that Jesus founded. It is a corruption of that church. Have you heard that?
1: Yeah, and I think that's actually a really good way to frame it at the outset, because the question is, when you look at the Catholic Church, is this the same body, the same organization, the same society, whatever term you want to use, the same church that's founded by Jesus? And now there's a sort of shallow way of answering that, where you say like, oh, I'm not the same person I was a week ago. I've really changed.
0: Yeah.
1: We don't mean that, because obviously it's bigger. There's some external, you know, visible changes to, you know, there's a lot more people in the U.S. who are Catholic today than there were in the first century when there were none. So if that's all you mean by, well, it's changed, that's not going to answer the question. The question is this the same thing? Like, an acorn and an oak tree don't look very similar, but they're the same thing.
0: Yeah. Right.
1: A mustard seed and a mustard tree.
0: An old man and an embryo.
1: Yes, an embryo and an adult. So it's not going to suffice to just say, well, there are these surface

0: level apparent changes. We want to say, is there the end of one organism, organization, structure, society, church, and the creation of a new one? So the ways you could ask that would be something like, when did the Catholic Church begin? Or where do we find the church founded by Jesus? Any of those kind of questions that get to this question of, if you go back long enough in history, are you going to find a time where Jesus's church goes away, gets corrupted, gets lost, and is replaced by the Catholic Church? And then maybe a second question, a sub question underneath that, are you going to find the faith proclaimed by Jesus and the apostles corrupted and lost at some point in history? And as a Catholic, we would say the answer to both those questions is no, that the Christian faith in its purity is proclaimed for 2,000 years by the church founded by Jesus, and you can still find that church today, and it's called the Catholic Church.
1: All right. Well, I'm going to give you some objections to that then to get us started. So you,
0: please.
1: All right. I actually wrote a couple of these out because I wanted to kind of, I wanted to try to say them in the way that our friends say them. So look, Jesus and the apostles, they taught a simple message of faith in Christ, direct prayer to God, and that all believers are equal. Protestants and Mormons, they'll say the church taught a complex system of sacraments, prayer to saints, and obedience to a human priesthood. These don't seem to be the same at all.
0: I think a lot of these critiques are coming out of a 19th century kind of vision of Christianity. Meaning, even when the early reformers are breaking from the Catholic Church, they're not making this argument. They're not saying, oh, everything is so complicated now. They might argue the Catholic Church has the wrong teachings, but their initial objections are not that the Catholic Church has too many teachings. This argument comes from a couple different places. One of them is a sort of a simplicity from the American frontier of, oh, all of this intellectual stuff is just too complicated, and it's all about simple faith. And it's coming out of a sort of anti-intellectual current that we find specifically in the U.S. But it is coupled, ironically enough, by an intellectual strain as well. And you see this in a lot of the scholarship from this time period. John Bergsma and Brant Petrie, I want to actually quote from their book, The Catholic Introduction to the Old Testament, because they're talking about this movement within the scholarship of the Old Testament. And they say, scholars at the end of the 19th century, under the influence of the philosopher George W.F. Hegel and the naturalist Charles Darwin, were starting to view all of reality from an evolutionary perspective. Wallhausen presented a coherent and apparently scientific account of the evolutionary development of Israelite religion from the simple personal faith of Abraham, recounted by the Yahwist, to the formal distant God of the Elohist, to Deuteronomy's stringent imposition of covenant categories and law, to the immense complexity of the rituals, regulations, and liturgical apparatus of the priestly source. This simple to complex view of development fit the prevailing Darwinian worldview and received an extremely favorable reception by many scholars of the day who were interested in establishing a scientific approach to scripture based on the methods that were being utilized to great success in the natural sciences. In other words, the origin of this critique isn't something that we find well documented in history. What we find instead is that this looks a lot like the evolutionary critique, that everything goes from simple to complex. And we know that's simply not true. That when you look at the history of theology, it's not true that, for example, Deuteronomy is a lot simpler than Malachi. Even though Deuteronomy comes before Malachi, it's no less complex. And even within the New Testament itself, one of the critiques of works like, for example, St. Paul's letter to the Ephesians, is that you'll find scholars who take this view who argue Paul could not have written Ephesians because Ephesians is too complicated. It has too high of a view of the church. It has too much of a theology of the body of Christ and everybody being incorporated and working together, but part of this greater whole, and that Christ is the head of the body, the fullness of him who fills everything. So that the whole Christ is Jesus the head with the church's body. And so the argument was that theology could not possibly have been there in the early days. And the answer to all of this is, well, yes, of course it could. Now, that's just at the kind of 20,000 foot level. If I may, I'd like to add to that as well. Because many of the real things that you see where maybe there is more complication have to do with the fact that the church is more developed. In other words, they're not wrong to see that there is some development. They're wrong in assuming development always goes from simple to complex, but sometimes development does go from simple to complex. But again, remember the example of the embryo becoming an adult, or the example of the acorn or the mustard seed growing into a full tree. In the same way in the church, as the church goes from being a very small organization on earth to being one of, if not the largest organizations on earth, this necessarily means you're going to have a lot more complexity. And as new problems come up, things like bioethical questions, moral questions that maybe didn't exist in the first century, the church is going to either have nothing to say on the matter or is going to have something to say. Mm-hmm. And if there's something to say, this means that you're going to have a greater volume of explicit Christian teachings on things than there were in the past. And that's, none of this is bad. All of this is the way growth happens. Now, it's easy to be nostalgic for the good old days when everything seems so simple, but I think we should actually be very careful about a kind of false nostalgia there. Actually, in the Office of Readings for today, St. Augustine warns the people in his day against a false kind of nostalgia of the past. And he's writing in the 4th or 5th century. And so we can easily fall into that today of just imagining, oh, it was so simple and pure and everything back then. And the reality is, it's the same faith delivered once for all to the saints. And we are contending for that same faith, and we're living that same faith out, just in new modern contexts.
1: All right, I feel like you took care of one major kind of objection or indication of that people will point to say clearly the church left the way of Jesus. But there's more. So after the break, I'm going to push you on a couple of those. Joe Heschmeyer is our guest. We're talking about, was there a great apostasy? Did the Catholic Church lose its way in the first century or the second century or third century? Or I should say, did Christianity lose its way and become the Catholic Church, as some might say? We will look more into that right after this on Catholic Answers Live.
2: 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Catholic Answers Live will return in a moment.
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1: Welcome back. Catholic Answers Live. Enjoying some summer with Joe Heschmeyer today. Joe wearing his very fine summer shirt there that I'm sure his wife picked out for him. me and my extremely attractive summer hat. It is summertime, and what better time to talk about the great apostasy? So, Joe, I challenge you with did the message that Jesus and the apostles preach become distorted in the kind of hierarchical, systematic thing that the Catholic Church became or looks like. But let me challenge you with this one, because there's the poverty of Jesus, there's the simplicity of life of the early church, and very soon the church became rich, politically powerful, all of that. How does that not signal a great apostasy on the part of Christians?
0: Yeah, it's not a great apostasy simply to have financial wealth. Now, there's a temptation inherent in wealth. And sometimes we trivialize the danger that there can be with having a lot of money. But as the church grows, if people are tithing, if people are giving money,

0: church will necessarily have more money than it did before. And that's not a corruption. Even in the time of the apostles, you have to imagine that as they go from having 120 people to 3,000 people, they're now having to administer a lot more in the way of finances. And you even get a little bit of an indication of that in Acts of the Apostles, in Acts chapter 6, when they're doing the distribution of food to widows. And there are complaints that it's not being done efficiently, that people are being overlooked. And so they create the diaconate. So they actually have more structure created in response to these kind of growing pains. This is not a failure. This is part of what we would expect. Now, I want to caveat that, because sometimes there are Catholics, there are Christians in general, who live lives that are too comfortable and too opulent. But it's very easy to become critical of the person who has more than you, and you treat them as greedy, when maybe the spiritual problem is instead that you're envious and covetous. Like, maybe the problem isn't that they have too much. Because if you think about it, the vast majority of what we're talking about when we talk about the wealth of the church is money that is going to directly help those in need. Everything from hospitals and food kitchens and financial services provided to people in impoverished countries and emergency aid to schools and, of course, caring for the souls of everyone. All of those things are good, important things. All of those things cost money. And so we find, even within Scripture itself, repeated references to the good that is giving to support these kind of missions. So, for example, in 2 Corinthians 9, St. Paul talks about the importance of being a cheerful giver, and that God's not going to be outdone in his generosity. 2 Corinthians 9, he says this in verse 6, "He who sows sparingly will also reap sparingly, and he who sows bountifully will also reap bountifully. Each one must do as he's made up his mind, not reluctantly or under compulsion, for God loves a cheerful giver." And then he even says this, "He who supplies seed to the sower and bread for food will supply and multiply your resources and increase the harvest of your righteousness." So he's very clear. Like, the danger isn't so much that the church is going to be too wealthy. The danger is that we are going to be too attached to money ourselves. And the response to that is to be really generous in giving money away and in doing things like supporting the Christian community. And so in the context, in 2 Corinthians, Paul is raising money for the Christians in Jerusalem. And so you even have this idea that, like, here are the Christians in Corinth being expected to give money to send it sort of back to headquarters. And you can imagine how many people would feel annoyed by that. This is a story we don't often talk about with the Reformation, but one of the points that Martin Luther drew upon early on, and you see this in his open letter to the German nobility, is, hey, look at all this tithe money, and money's going to Rome, and it's making Rome really beautiful. And he plays on this kind of nationalist sympathy of, like, why should German tithe money be going to Rome? And you can imagine the Christians in Corinth asking Paul the same question. Why should our money here be going to Jerusalem? And I think the answer in both cases is, we are part of the body of Christ. And every part of the body helps the other parts of the body. It doesn't just help itself. And so to that end, I think we should expect to find the church as it grows. You know, a church with a billion plus people, we would expect it to have a fair amount of money when it has a number of wealthy believers who are hopefully generously giving. We would also expect it to have enormous expenses, which it does. The reality is, when you look at something like even, say, the operating budget in the Vatican, it's on par with, like, the size of a large city. Like, the city of Chicago's municipal budget is comparable to the operating budget of the Vatican, which a lot of people don't realize. And so we're doing a tremendous amount of good with a relatively small amount of money. The last point to make on this is, in John chapter 12, you've got the famous event where Mary anoints Jesus with costly perfume. And Judas Iscariot, in verse 4, says, "Why was this ointment not sold for 300 denarii and given to the poor?" Now, I want you to notice something. This means that the perfumes being used here were about 300 days' wages. That's the better part of a year. And it's being used in a single, extravagant kind of moment to honor Jesus. And John is critical. He says, "This Judas said not that he cared for the poor, but because he was a thief And as he had the money box, he used to take what was put into it. Jesus is also critical. He says, let her alone. Let her keep it for the day of my burial. The poor you always have with you, but you do not always have me. So the idea is really simple. Sometimes we want to criticize not the wealthy person who lives in the subdivision down the road. We want to criticize the church for doing things that are too extravagant for God. Oh, the Vatican looks too nice. This church is too expensive. It's too ornate. And in response to that, it's worth remembering that as important as it is to serve the poor, we don't do that at the expense of serving Jesus in these other ways as well. Now, hopefully, when you're serving the poor, you're encountering Jesus in the least of these. But we also serve Jesus by doing things like building beautiful churches for him. So all of these things, which is, if you think about it, where almost all of the money that the church has goes, is one of these things, serving the least of these, or serving Christ directly in acts of worship and having beautiful liturgical spaces and the rest. All of these are things that build up the body of Christ and build up proper worship of Christ, which is the most important way that we can imagine our money being used.
1: All right. So you're saying that it seemed to me that that when I challenged you on Jesus and the apostles having a simple message and the church becoming complex, you went two simultaneous ways with that. One being, well, maybe the early church actually wasn't quite as simple as you,
0: yes,
1: as you fantasize it is, but also, of course, things grow over time. Like as it addresses new questions, it'll have new teachings. Now I say, look, Jesus was poor. The apostles are poor. Paul worked for a living. You know, he's a tent maker. And then the church gets really rich and powerful. And doesn't that? And no, you say, no, that's not apostasy. That's just the church developing. That's also just the church developing. But here's the deal. Oh, go ahead. I was going to give you a third.
0: Well,
1: challenge.
0: I was going to give maybe a concrete example of that.
1: Yeah.
0: Historically, one of the reasons the church gets a lot of worldly power in the West is because the Roman Empire abandons the West. You've got barbarians coming in, and they don't send soldiers to stop it. And so the church is one of the few, maybe the only institution that is capable of caring for the flood of refugees into the city of Rome. And so suddenly they have these enormous problems to deal with because you have an outbreak of malaria. You have the mass assault of especially women, including nuns, who have now fled into the city to escape barbarian hordes doing unspeakable things. And they have no means to care for themselves. And so the church has to directly either let a bunch of people die or step up and start providing these things. And so you start to get this very elaborate kind of mechanism just to provide for the spiritual and bodily needs of the people that are being served by the church.
1: All right, let me give you this one, though, because we do get a lot. And what we're trying to do here with Joe today is just establish, is there credibility to the argument some Protestants make and virtually all Latter-day Saints make that the church suffered a corruption that made the Catholic Church not the Christianity that Jesus founded. Here's a tough one, though, Joe.
0: Okay.
1: Jesus doesn't seem to establish what the Catholics call a magisterium. Like, where in the scriptures does Jesus or the apostles authorize a central teaching authority, which we call the magisterium, whose traditions carry equal weight with the written word of God? That doesn't.
0: Yes.
1: Oh, that doesn't stump you?
0: Doesn't stump me.
1: Okay.
0: The setup of the kingdom of God is so beautiful and so important. And I wish more people prayerfully studied this because I think it would turn more people Catholic once they realize a few really simple things.
1: Okay.
0: The way I like to usually put it is Jesus doesn't establish the People's Republic of God. You never see the apostles being voted for by the flock. You never see a kind of bottom up source of authority. Now, those of us in the U.S. or listeners from other Western democratic countries are used to this idea that power comes from below, of the people, for the people, by the people, and that is just not the Christian concept at all. Rather, Jesus appoints the apostles without consulting anybody else, and he's very clear of this top-down theology of authority. And so this arises as a kind of conversation at the Last Supper in Luke 22, the apostles are debating which of them is the greatest. Now, in context there,

0: in ancient banquets, you would sit in kind of an order of precedence. And so they need to know who's supposed to sit where. And Jesus tells them that they're called to a different kind of leadership, but they're still called to servant leadership. So he says, on the one hand, the kings of the Gentiles exercise lordship over them, and those in authority over them are called benefactors, but not so with you. So you might think he's going to say, don't have any kind of leadership, but he doesn't say that. He doesn't say, don't have greatness, don't have leaders, etc. He says, rather, let the greatest among you become as the youngest, and the leader is one who serves. And then he gives himself as a model, saying, I am among you as one who serves. So, okay, there's some kind of servant leadership, but does it come from the bottom up, or does it come from the top down? As we're going to see after the break, Jesus is very clear that this authority comes from the top down. And if you follow this argument logically, that's right there in the Bible, it's going to lead you to the kind of structure we see in the church today.
1: Joe Heschmeyer, our guest, will continue with our questions about whether a great apostasy, a great falling away, happened in the early church. We hope that one of...
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3: The power of prayer depends on God's action, not on our praying. The Holy Spirit prays within us with groanings too deep for words, as Romans 8 says. And He empowers us to seek God and to seek from Him all that we need. And the answer to prayers are always from God in order to worship Him.
4: 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O God, Lord of heaven and earth, you alone have accomplished all we have done. 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
1: Welcome back. Catholic Answers Live. We're trying to take on directly what is often the underlying narrative of those who reject the Catholic Church as the church Jesus founded. We don't. We're Catholic. And of course, our position is that the Catholic Church is the church that Jesus founded, that other Christian communities are in to lesser or greater degree in communion with the Catholic Church, but that the fullest expression of the church Christ founded here on earth is to be found in the Catholic Church. I think that all of that is what we assert, but let's tackle the objections to that, which refer to the earliest church, that really, if you look at Jesus and you look at the apostles, and the Catholic Church doesn't look anything like that, and so you have a general, you get the flavor there, and then you get the specific accusations that come. And one of them is, look, here's Jesus and the apostles. They never set up a central authority, a magisterium whose traditions are that should be considered equal to the Word of God in Scripture. What are you talking about, Joe Heschmeyer, Catholic papist?
0: Yeah, so before the break, we looked at the first part of the first part of that answer. So I want to address it in two halves. One is, what is the biblical authority for this idea that there's a top-down teaching authority in the church? Because the word magisterium comes from the Latin magister, which means teacher. And so do we find a teaching authority given in a top-down way in the Bible? And the answer is going to be yes.

And then does that teaching authority, is it limited to scripture alone, or do we find some indication that there's also tradition? And we'll get to that in a moment. So before the break, we looked at Luke 22, or started to look at Luke 22, where Jesus tells the disciples that it's good for them to want to be great, basically. Their argument, which of them is to be great, and he tells them, let the greatest among you become as the youngest, and the leader is one who serves. So he doesn't tell them not to be great, but he tells them how to be great. That is what we would call servant leadership. But then he makes very clear that authority in the church is not by popular acclaim or simply because a person decides that they want to be an authority because they want to be a preacher or a teacher, that rather it comes from this top-down kind of appointment. And so continuing in Luke 22, this is now verse 28. He says to the 12, you are those who have continued with me in my trials. As my Father appointed a kingdom for me, so do I appoint for you, that you may eat and drink at my table in my kingdom and sit on thrones judging the 12 tribes of Israel. Now, I want you to think about that. Jesus doesn't just make himself the Messiah. He is sent. And he doesn't, like, his followers don't just select 12 of their own. You don't just have 12 people who decide one day they're going to call themselves apostles. No, they are sent as well. But this is all about appointment and being sent. This is explicit. You know, Jesus could not be any clearer. As my Father appointed a kingdom for me, so do I appoint for you. That this is kingly authority. He is sharing with the apostles that they're going to sit on thrones and they're going to act in judgment, just as Jesus himself, as the great king of everything, sits on a throne and acts in judgment. So he is sharing his own divine authority. He's got this divine mission. He's got divine authority. He is sent by the Father. He sends them. First Clement. This is one of the earliest documents outside of the New Testament, maybe the second oldest document outside of the New Testament. Scholars typically date it to about the year 96. Some people are going to put it even earlier than that. I think Jimmy Akin puts it around the year 68 while the temple is still standing. So there's a scholarly dispute about how early it is, but the kind of ordinary late dating is still first century. So this is very early on. And in there, in chapter 42, we hear this. The apostles have preached to us the gospel from the Lord Jesus Christ. Jesus Christ from God. Christ, therefore, was sent by God and the apostles by Christ. And then he says that they then send the bishops and deacons of those who should afterwards believe. So there's this idea that structure in the church and authority in the church comes from this kind of top-down appointment where the Father sends Christ, who sends the apostles, who send the hierarchy of the church. This is what we're talking about. When we talk about the magisterium of the church, we mean two things. Number one, that there is an authentic teaching office within the church. We hear about it repeatedly. For example, James talks about how not many of us should aspire to be teachers. And this teaching office is in a top-down sort of way. So that's the first idea. We see this magisterium, this teaching office with the top-down leadership in action in Acts 15. When the Judaizer controversy comes up, they don't settle it by just debating scripture. They settle it by acting in the name of God and declaring something at council, saying it seems good to the Holy Spirit and to us. And we hear from St. Paul in Romans 10, how can men preach unless they are sent? So likewise in Acts 15, one of the criticisms of the Judaizers is that they went out without authorization. And so to be able to teach in the name of the church, you need to be sent by the church in this top-down sort of way. So there is this very strong authority given to the church to make sure people aren't presenting some false message of Christianity. So then the last part of what you've described is, well, does that include tradition or is it scripture alone? And to that, I would say two things. One, we don't see anywhere in scripture where it says it is scripture alone. And if scripture alone was the standard, we would expect to find that standard in scripture itself. We'd expect to find it in scripture alone. But two, we actually find something quite opposite. In 2 Thessalonians 2:15, St. Paul says, so then, brethren, stand firm and hold to the traditions, paradoses, which you were taught by us, either by word of mouth or by letter. So he's giving equal authority regardless of the mode of transmission, whether it passes by word of mouth or whether it passes by letter. In both cases, if it's an apostolic teaching,

0: it carries this authority. Now, two last distinctions to make. One, when we as Catholics say we believe in tradition as equal to scripture, we only mean here sacred tradition, apostolic tradition. There are plenty of things we call traditions we just mean as like customs, because a tradition is anything handed on. There are plenty of, you know, we traditionally, you know, have midnight mass or something like this. That is not what when we talk about sacred tradition, we don't mean customs. We mean anything taught by the apostles to their successors. We believe those things and accept them with the full weight of apostolic authority, regardless of whether it is communicated by word of mouth or by letter, because that is the actual biblical model.
1: All right. All right, I'm going to give you one. I think I'm going to move down a little bit and do one from the Latter-day Saints.
0: Okay.
1: Because I took this directly, I think, from I reworded it, but this came directly from things that are available in Latter-day Saints materials. So let me just give it to you, because this is central to the theology of the Latter-day Saints, is that the church needed to be restored. Because the church had.
0: That's right.
1: So here's the question. And it has to do with priesthood. I know priesthood is very important to Mormons. And so I wanted to focus on the question of priesthood. If the original apostles were killed without passing on their priesthood keys, by what authority did later bishops perform valid baptisms or lead Christ's church? Does that question make sense to you?
0: It does make sense to me.
1: Okay. Go ahead.
0: The question gets a couple of things wrong in a kind of subtle way. So the first is, you don't actually need to be a priest to be able to validly and licitly baptize. And this is something the church has said explicitly, for example, the Fourth Lateran Council, that you don't even actually have to be a Christian to be able, like, if you are a non-Christian listening to this show and you find yourself, maybe there's a horrible car accident on the side of the road and you go over to help and somebody is lying there, and you know it's not going to be long for them. And they say, you know, I really wish I'd gotten baptized before I met my maker. And you said, I know how a Trinitarian baptism works. I've got a water bottle right here. I can baptize you right now. You can validly baptize them, and they can enter heaven as a new Christian in full authority and confidence. Even if you yourself are not baptized, even if you yourself are not a believer. Baptism is the easiest sacrament to administer and to receive. And this is not just a Catholic teaching. This is explicitly in Scripture. The example would be in Acts chapter 8. In Acts 8, you've got Philip. Now remember, Philip is not a priest. He's a deacon. And Philip is in Samaria, and he's baptizing the Samaritans. We hear about him baptizing Simon. And here in verse 13, even Simon himself believed, and after being baptized, he continued with Philip. And so one of the things that happens after this is that when the apostles in Jerusalem hear that Samaria has received the word of God, Peter and John are then sent to them to be able to lay hands on them in the rite that we call confirmation, so they can receive the Holy Spirit, because that is something Philip, as a deacon, is unable to administer. But Philip is able to administer baptism, and in fact does so. So the first mistake is this idea that you need priesthood or keys to be able to baptize. You don't. Second, you can see for yourself simply from reading the scriptures that there is no sense that the apostles are dying off and are meant to be replaced and aren't being replaced. So think about it like this. In Acts chapter 12, we hear that Herod laid violent hands upon some who belonged to the church. He killed James, the brother of John, with the sword, and then he arrests Peter. That is the first time we see an apostle dying, and he is not replaced. I mean, I guess technically the first time you see an apostle dying, if you want to count Judas. When Judas dies, he is replaced, and he is replaced for a particular reason. Remember in Luke 22, when Jesus talks about the 12 sitting on the 12 thrones, judging the 12 tribes, there is a perfection to the 12. And even Paul himself, who is an apostle, does not number himself as one of the 12. You can see that for yourself by reading 1 Corinthians 15. In 1 Corinthians 15, he talks about the apostles and he talks about the 12 as two distinct groups. An apostle is one who is sent. All of the 12 are apostles, but sometimes the word apostle is used to refer to a larger group, just as all of the 12 are disciples, but sometimes the word disciple is used to refer

0: and the 12 is only ever going to be 12 individuals. And that's for all time. So you had the original 12, Judas gets replaced, the number is done. When members of that 12 then die, they are not replaced. And you see in Acts 12, the first of them dying and not being replaced. So if there was a great apostasy, you would have to say the great apostasy happened in Acts 12. And there's a lot more of the New Testament that's still happening in Acts 12, and nobody's aware that they're in an apostasy at this point. Nobody's aware, like, oh, we were supposed to replace James, and we didn't, we couldn't. It doesn't make any sense. We find in the New Testament itself that the apostles are incredibly successful in their mission and in their ministry. They're bearing great fruit, as Jesus promised that they would, telling them that they would do greater works than he himself had done. You can't believe that and believe that actually they were in an apostasy almost immediately, and that the rest of the book of Acts is happening while they're all in the great apostasy, and that actually they've gotten so corrupted that they can't even replace one of their own member. That's not it at all. They don't replace James because he was never meant to be replaced. There are meant to be 12 of them sitting on the 12 thrones, and so there are today, and so there will be for all time.
1: Joe Heschmeyer, our guest. I'll tell you what, let's start taking some calls, because we'll get you. We're getting to the point where we're almost ready to take calls. You want to talk about the great apostasy? Do you want to say the Catholic Church is not the church founded by Jesus Christ because something happened, because people fell away or invented a new gospel, which is sometimes said that the gospel that the church teaches is not the gospel of Jesus Christ? We'd love to take your call. Maybe you have questions about particular challenges you've gotten as a Catholic to whether or not the Catholic Church is, in fact, the church founded by Jesus Christ. The number is 888-318-7884. And I've got some more really difficult questions for Joe about what happened to Christianity in those first few hundred years that may suggest that the Catholic Church is not the Church of Christ. We'll see what Joe can do with that right after this on Catholic Answers Live.
2: 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We'll be right back with more Catholic Answers Live.
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0: Welcome back. Catholic Answers Live. I love the summer. Summertime is my favorite. And Joe has worn, every time he's been on this summer, except for once when we did flannel panel, he's worn a summer shirt. I think he wore a summer flannel for that flannel panel, but he's got another great summer shirt on. I don't know. Where did you get that? Did Anna buy that? I feel like
1: I have no idea where this. Sometimes I just find these things in my closet.
0: Do you find them in your closet or other people's closets, Joe? Like, if you don't know where, if you're finding things in your closet, let me tell you where they came from. Your wife bought them and
1: that's
0: put them in there.
1: So fair.
0: This is not like your kids didn't buy them.
1: I'm really struggling to believe my wife would intentionally facilitate this kind of clothing.
0: Really? I think you look nice today. I think it's nice.
1: Oh, thank you.
0: But I also think my hat looks nice today.
1: And yeah, that's okay. I didn't think about it. There's a large glowing orange sign. That

0: You're maybe not to be trusted.
1: Somebody online said I look like Blossom today. I had to look up Blossom. I why does that make you laugh, Darren? You know who Blossom is? Does she wear a hat like this? All right. That's. I think it's a really very attractive. I feel attractive today, Joe. That's how I feel.
0: People are going to write and they're going to say, you know, we tried to watch you on our TV and it burnt out the color cones. Yeah. And now everything's black and white again. It's, yeah, it's
1: I think
0: bright.
1: An orange bucket hat with the turned up rim is the look. I don't see how anybody could say. As a matter of fact, look at me. I just realized I think I'm in Catholic Answers colors. I got the dark blue shirt and the orange. I think I'm on brand, Joe.
0: Perfect. All right. I got to give it to you.
1: I didn't even mean to be, but I just wanted to wear a summer hat because you've been so good all summer about dressing appropriately for the summer. So I just wore my summer hat. Stop picking on me, internet. I don't look like Blossom. All right. What we've been doing is going through some of the assertions that people make when they make the general assertion that the Catholic Church is not the church or is somehow has failed to be the church. That Jesus founded, that is, that maybe a new gospel was brought in. And here's one that I do hear quite a bit. I actually even hear this from Catholics. Look, the early church fathers, all right? Mm-hmm. Yeah, and then the church councils, it goes crazy at the church councils. Like you start using the homoousios and words like that. So yeah. What people will say is, look, there's this pure Christian doctrine that comes from the Hebrew idiom, you know, that of Jesus's teaching, and it's Jewish, it's not Greek. And then the Catholic Church goes over and shoves all this Greek philosophy and starts saying things like transubstantiation and I don't know, a bunch of other ones. I came up with one. I'm sorry, but
0: you got two.
1: Oh yeah, I had homoousios too. Yeah. What about changing the church from its Jewish rabbi foundations into this crazy Greek philosophy thing we did?
0: I actually got asked that earlier today, independently of this,
1: really,
0: or something very similar.
1: You have interesting days.
0: Yeah, exactly.
1: Would we just at Whole Foods and somebody's like, "Hey, you, yeah, what do you think of homoousios?"
0: I mean, there's a famous church father quote about how you couldn't even go to the market without having people debate this.
1: That's right.
0: So that would have been perfect. But no, I wasn't at Whole Foods. Give me a break.
1: I can't afford. I'm an apologist. I can't afford Whole Foods.
0: Exactly. No. So look, you've got people who have training in Greek philosophy, using the tools of philosophy to make sense of the faith. And that is largely good. It's not perfect. And there are times where maybe you find a particular father on a particular issue where they do seem too indebted to philosophy, where the thinking of, you know, Greek philosophy gets in the way of their understanding. But for the most part, it's actually very helpful. And I'll use the example of transubstantiation because you give that one. There is a myth. And the myth is that transubstantiation comes out of Aristotelian philosophy. And so you have to be an Aristotelian to make sense of any of this. I actually had a debate, I guess, a year and a half ago with James White. And he made this argument like, oh, well, the early church obviously didn't believe in transubstantiation because that's an Aristotelian category from the Middle Ages. And all of that is wrong. And it's wrong in both directions because actually you find plenty of early Christians who had read Aristotle and knew Aristotle quite well. And on the flip side, when the Fourth Lateran Council first uses the term transubstantiation in 1215, they're not Aristotelians. And Aristotle is not in vogue at the time. In, I believe, 1205, I'd have to look it up to be sure, but I believe it's 1205, the University of Paris had actually banned the reading of Aristotle. His works were just being reintroduced to the West, and they weren't being uncritically accepted. They were hotly debated. And so when the church uses the language of substance, you can understand that in an Aristotelian kind of way, but we don't say substance and accidents. We say substance, and then we talk about the species of bread and wine. Now, you can use the language of substance and accidents from Aristotle to explain what that means, but what we're trying to say is something much simpler. There is the inner reality of who you are, and then there's the kind of how you are. And the how you are might look one way, but behind that, there may be something else that is at the heart of things, that is true.

0: So when you look at Jesus in the manger, you might see all these external signs that he is a man, and so he is. But he is also God. And you don't know that simply by looking at the external appearances. Well, a little bit similar to that, when you talk about any kind of change, that change is either at the incidental characteristics, what Aristotle would call the accidents. You get a haircut, you put on an ugly hat, you gain or lose weight, whatever the case may be. That's just an example. And you are still you. And so none of those changes actually change who you are. They simply change how you are. On the flip side, you can have a change in who you are. And that's what we believe happens in transubstantiation, that the external, it still looks exactly the same. It doesn't look like anything happened. But there is an inner transformation where what had been bread and wine becomes the body and blood of Jesus. We don't believe that because of philosophy. We believe that because Jesus says, this is my body, this is my blood. And since the change doesn't happen at the exterior visible level, we believe it happens at the interior invisible level. And it, the substance of what the thing is of itself. So the language of philosophy is very helpful for explaining that, but it's not necessary in order to believe it. One of my favorite explanations of the Eucharist comes from a little kid who said, the crucifix looks like Jesus, but isn't really. The Eucharist doesn't look like Jesus, but really is. That captures the heart of everything we're trying to say. And the use of philosophical language is just to help us to speak more precisely. Last thing I'll say, just on philosophy in general, you have people complain that we're using this unbiblical language, but that is the whole point. That when you're looking at a dispute within the church, we both know what Jesus said. We're now asking, what did it mean when he said that? And if your answer is just to repeat verbatim what he said, you haven't answered the question.
1: Right.
0: And so you have to use another way of saying the same thing Jesus is saying, but in a way people will understand. Sometimes people are going to read a Hebrew idiom and not know what Jesus means by it. And if your answer is just to use the same Hebrew idiom again, that is not helpful. And so we purposely use non-biblical language to explain biblical realities, because the alternative is to just say the same thing in the same words that's already been said, and that doesn't bring greater clarity if the question is about the meaning of what has already been said.
1: I'll tell you what, I'm going to give you the number again, 888-318-7884. I'd love it if you call. You want to talk about the early church? Joe Heschmeyer wrote the book, The Early Church Was the Catholic Church. And so, of course, for Joe, this idea that there was a great apostasy, that somehow the church failed at being Christ's church, and some kind of restoration, reformation, recovery was necessary. Not that there's, I shouldn't say that there's never reformation needed, because the church is constantly in need of being reconstituted, reformed, revived. That we admit. But did the church depart so gravely that it needed to be, in essence, started again by people who were not, for example, priests and bishops, but would start it otherwise? If you've got questions about the early church and did this falling away happen, or if you want to challenge Joe, he's up to the challenge. I can say that because I don't have to deal with whatever you say, but he does. Give him a call, 888. 318-7884. We're wearing our summer clothes. We're having summer fun. We'd like you to be part of it. 888-318-7884.

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0: We've never wavered from our mandate to proclaim the truth and majesty of the Catholic faith. 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
1: Hi, I'm Doug Keck, and this is an EWTN Bookmark Brief. Speaking with author Robert Royal about his book, The Martyrs of the New Millennium, The Global Persecution of Christians in the 21st Century, published by Sophia Press, and available through our EWTN Religious Catalog. So, Robert, why is this book important, especially for Catholics today?
2: Well, because I think most of us Catholics do not realize that there is persecution and martyrdom on every continent in the world these days. 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We're not aware of it. It's good for us to be informed about it. And I think the only way that we can better the situation is by knowing what's going on and then actually doing something about it wherever we can.
1: Well, thank you so much, Robert Royal. And his book is The Martyrs of the New Millennium, The Global Persecution of Christians in the 21st Century, again, available through our religious catalog. This has been a Bookmark Brief. Thanks for stopping by. 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
5: The best way to pray is simply to open our minds and our hearts to God, to allow His presence to begin to fill us, to restore us, to refresh us, to make us new. 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
6: This is Father Ignatius John Schweitzer. In the name of the Father, and of the Son, and of the Holy Spirit, amen. Lord, the culture of death assaults us daily. Renew our culture. Transform it into a culture of life. Bring abortion to an end. Make us people who love one another. God of all life, open our hearts to reverence human life, the infinite dignity of the human person, your very image and likeness in this world. Open our eyes to catch a glimpse of you in the human person. Lord, deliver us from evil. And we find this deliverance, this redemption, this freedom in the Lord Jesus and the abundant life He has come to give us, the abundant life that He Himself is for us. In the name of the Father, and of the Son, and of the Holy Spirit, amen.
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5: Hello, I'm Johnette Benkovic with Living His Life Abundantly International. Do you know that God wants for you to be a saint? Well, the question might be, how can we accomplish this great task and mission? Let me share these words with you from Blessed Jose Maria Escriva. He tells us if we struggle daily to become saints, each of us in his own situation in the world, and through his own job or profession, in our ordinary lives, then he says, I assure you that God will make us into instruments that can work miracles, and if necessary, miracles of the most extraordinary kind. God wants to make us saints right where we are. Today, let's say yes to Him.
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Welcome back. Catholic Answers Live. Joe Heschmeyer, our guest. I am Cy Kellett, your host. Joe Heschmeyer, of course, the man behind Shameless Popery. You can find Shameless Popery wherever you get your podcasts. I'll ask him a little bit more about it as we go, because I do want to get to your phone calls. But we're talking to

0: today about the early church, and that's an area of expertise for Joe. He wrote the book, The Early Church Was the Catholic Church, and quite intentionally in that book, didn't even come close to Constantine in order to, like, I don't even think he came within 100 years of Constantine, because, of course, Joe, we do hear the objection, well, you know, the church was Christian before Constantine, but it was Catholic after Constantine. And so
1: if someone ever makes that objection, if I may just jump in, if somebody ever makes that objection to you, just say, great, let's read the church fathers before Constantine and then just watch that whole worldview melt away.
0: Yeah. Right. Okay. Yeah. You could even agree to live, as the church fathers describe, like, okay, yes. Let's you and I do it the way that, Ignatius of Antioch or, any of the church fathers before, or Clement or anybody, you pick your church father. Well, you gotta be careful. Don't pick Origen. You pick your church
1: That'd
0: father.
1: That'd be the original sin.
0: Yeah. Well, there is that. But yeah, that's a very good point. And that would make the point that a Catholic could live, essentially that way. But a Mormon couldn't.
1: And in fact, most Protestants would be very challenged by what they say about everything from the Eucharist to the priesthood, the necessity of bishops, the authority of the Church of Rome, baptism, and on and on and on and on the list goes. And again, we're not talking Middle Ages. We're not talking this medieval theologian says such and such. No, no. Like, the original Christians had views on these issues that would be very surprising to a lot of non-Catholics. And many of us, including, in fact, many Catholics, have in our minds that things were a lot more chaotic and disorganized, and everybody just kind of had a real simple, simplistic faith.
0: Right, right.
1: And then you go and read them, it's like, oh, okay, I guess that's not really true at all.
0: Yeah, not
1: and
0: at all.
1: In fact, when you read the response of the church to heresies like Gnosticism, they're going into really deep waters, answering things that a lot of people trying to read it today are just mystified what either side is talking about. They were not simpletons. They were not like, oh, it's all a mystery. Oh, it's all simple. That is not their approach at all.
0: No. Well, I mean, I'd be honest, Joe, that wasn't Jesus's approach. I mean, I think sometimes the problem is oversimplifying the mission of Jesus Christ himself, that you go, well, he came, he taught us to be nice to each other, he died for our sins, that's it. That is a terrible reduction of the person of Jesus. And if you start with that reduction, then there's no way he could have been the founder of a church as much in it as the Catholic Church has in it.
1: Yeah, that's exactly right.
0: All right, let's go to North Carolina. We'll start with calls. Thank you so much, those who have called. There's one line open now if you want to talk about the early church, 888-318-7884. Ender is in North Carolina. I was waiting for Joe to do a something about a game or something. There's no pun you're going to make with Ender's?
1: No. This is a beginning. This is the start of the hour. He is our starter.
0: Okay. Ender, we're glad you're here.
2: Hi. Just so you know, I have actually never read Ender's Game in my life. Just to get that out of the way before we start.
0: All right.
1: Okay. You're like, please don't give me any Ender's Game references. Okay. Right.
0: Well, that's fair. Yes, you probably wouldn't kill an entire species. Oh, sorry. go ahead, Ender, with your question. Gave the book away.
2: So during the time of the early church, how did people keep the Sabbath day holy or receive Jesus if there weren't nearly as many churches or places to receive him at?
0: Ah, very good.
1: That's a very good question. The answer sort of depends. So one of the other things that is an issue here is that the idea of having Sunday off of work doesn't exist. Now, that is actually something where that does come from Constantine. Not worship on Sunday. We find worship on Sunday in the first century. But you're worshiping on Sunday, and then you're also going to work later that day because you're in a pagan society that doesn't recognize weekends and doesn't, you know, the idea of having Saturday and Sunday off, this is because of Christianity and because of Judaism. And so in the pagan world, you don't have, not only do you not have the weekend, you also don't have the 7-day week in a very big way. There were 7-day calendars that were used for astronomy, but you

0: don't have them as the normal, what's called the civic calendar. That calendar, if you've ever heard of the phrase, the Ides of March, it refers to the midday of the month. And so you have calends and Ides, and you have this kind of complicated system rather than weeks. And so when Christians are living out their faith, they're doing so in a way where they are, if they're able to, going to experience the breaking of the bread. They're going to encounter Jesus, and they're working. Now, many people aren't working like an office job, so you're not like, oh, I have to be at work at 7 o'clock. It's not like that. So there's actually a little more flexibility built into a lot of ancient schedules. But we find in Acts itself this practice of going to the temple to hear like the readings and pray together, and then have the breaking of the bread, which is the original term that Luke uses for the Eucharist on Sunday. So that's the kind of model. Now, that wasn't always possible, depending on where you were. But one thing I would say is, originally, Christianity largely grows in urban areas where it's a little easier to make it to Mass. But then, as now, if you find yourself in a situation where you can't realistically make Mass, you know, like if you're in a place where the church is heavily persecuted and you're not able to actually attend Mass, you know, you can't find the underground church in your city that day, or, you know, the Romans are out on the streets on the lookout, it's whatever the case may be, you simply do what you can to keep the day holy by remembering Jesus, by dedicating your day to him, and by trying to make time for leisure and prayer. So that's what that ends up looking like. Does that make sense?
1: Yeah, that makes sense to me. It clears up, because I'm wondering, like, did all early Catholics, like, did they have to, like, make a two-hour journey from point A to point B to get to church, or how did they do that, is mainly what I'm wondering. And
0: that's, it's a great question. So, yeah, you know, as Christianity is growing, you have... We don't know exactly what the ratio of lay people to priests is, and we don't know exactly what the whole physical geography looks like. But frequently, so for example, in the early third century, I believe, you have written records that still exist from across North Africa, keeping track of their like bishop lists of all the bishops in their local diocese. And one of the things that jumps out is dioceses were often extremely small. So like every small town would have its own bishop and then the presbyters with him. And so if you're living in a small town, if there's a Christian community, then it probably has its own local gathering place, eventually a church. Before that, it might be gathering in secret, but you know who the other Christians in town are, and you find some way to get together as you're able to every week on Sunday. And eventually this becomes, of course, a lot easier with the legalization of Christianity. But I don't think it would be a case where you have this like strongly evangelized area, but there's no other Christians within 2 hours, or there's no priest within 2 hours, because somebody brought you the faith originally. And so you find most of the spread of Christianity is not St. Paul style, meaning with St. Paul, Paul is going from place to place and he's starting a Christian community. He's ordaining people there, and then he's moving on to the next city. That's not actually the norm for how a lot of the growth works. A lot of the growth is the community gets bigger and bigger, and so you have more people getting ordained. So that also means that it becomes easier to find priests. It becomes easier to find Mass as the size of the local church grows. So you might have someone who's in a situation where they live really far from the Christian community, but that doesn't actually appear to have been the norm in the early church. A weird kind of side fact, the word pagan comes from paganus, which means both like a rural person, but also a civilian. And so one of the theories was, you know, as Christianity is kind of growing up in the cities, the people in the countryside are the slowest to accept Christianity. So they're still pagan. I don't think that's actually why we call them pagans. It's a different kind of etymology for non-combatant. They're not in the Lord's army, but that's kind of the idea. So, but certainly it is true that Christianity spreads along the lines of travel, along the lines of commerce, and largely in cities, and then spreads out to the countryside from there. And as it spreads, so do houses of worship.

0: I'll tell you what, Ender, that brings us right to the break, but thank you very much for getting us started. Appreciate that you came with a question about the early church. That's what we're discussing this hour, and I will send you, if you'd like it, a copy of Joe's book, The Early Church Was the Catholic Church. Read it before you read Ender's Game. We will be right back with more. Your questions welcome, 888-318-7884.
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0: Welcome back. Catholic Answers Live. Talked all about the great apostasy, or the alleged great apostasy in the first hour, this hour, taking your questions along those lines, but that will necessarily involve questions about the life of the early church. Joe Heschmeyer, our guest, 888-318-7884, our number. And Joe, tell me what's going on Shameless Popery. I know you don't always know what dropped this week. I know you don't always, you make them. I know you like them when you make them, but then they leave your hands. But do you know what dropped this weekend?
1: Yeah, it's like kids. You drop them off at school, and then you see them again at graduation. And you're like, oh, yeah.
0: That's not how kids work, Joe. I don't know.
1: They keep calling from the school and saying that. You gotta pick them up at the end of the day. No, in all seriousness, I had an interview, which I don't normally do. I don't usually do interviews on the show. But I interviewed someone whose conversion story I was really interested in. Because there was this Protestant Thomistic scholar by the name of Ryan Hurd that I had been following while he was a Protestant. And then one day he announced he's becoming Catholic. And I thought, oh, okay. He went from being like the most interesting Protestant Thomist, or one of the most interesting Protestant Thomists, to a new Catholic. This is very exciting. And it led to a lot of people who were really upset about him converting and saying, oh, this is what happens when you read too much Thomas Aquinas. So I wanted to
0: hopefully
1: kind of interview him and talk about, like, what is the role of reading St. Thomas Aquinas? Is he just going to turn you Catholic, and what to make of all of this? And getting into some of the critiques he's gotten, where people, I was kind of struck at the ungenerous way people interpreted his conversion. I mean, this is someone who's a serious Christian and a serious scholar. And yet people were saying things, like other professors were saying things like, oh, there's no such thing as an intellectual conversion to Catholicism. It's always just like the emotions. And wow. Ryan was very gracious in how he answered these and said, you know, the reality is there is a draw. Like, you should have your heart be actually drawn to the church. So I was actually really impressed by the way he fielded these things that were maybe less than generous. And seemed to have been targeted at him, even when he wasn't mentioned by name. A lot of these are people who know him and are suddenly making things about why reading Thomas shouldn't make you become Catholic. He knows when he's being
0: great.
1: Subtweeted, as the kids say. And he's doing a good job of rising above the fray.
0: Oh, check it out on Shameless Popery. You can get it wherever you get your podcast, Shameless Popery. You can also get it on Joe's YouTube channel. Just look there for Joe Heschmeyer or Shameless Popery, neither of which I could spell for you, so let's just leave it at that. Or give a call to Joe and ask him about it here, 888-318-7884. Let's go to Tucson, Arizona, where Matt is on the line. Matt, thanks for the call. You got a question for Joe about the early church?
2: I do have a question about the early church. So I really sympathize or understand where Peter was coming from, how the ignorant and unstable can twist Paul's words or maybe not understand him. When I read a lot of the epistles, I 100% see that Paul thinks Jesus is the Christ, Jesus is the Messiah, Jesus died for our sins, Jesus resurrected. I

0: struggle sometimes to see if he believes Jesus is God. And really? I was hoping you could either, because he says a lot of the Father raised him, or he separates the Father and Jesus a lot. And sometimes
1: rightly
0: the way you
1: so.
0: Read it, it's confusing. Yes. So could you help me with this to help me believe or reinforce that Paul thinks Jesus is part of the Godhead?
1: Yeah. Okay. That's a very good question. And there's a lot of different ways that you could go about answering that. I guess one thing that makes this more complicated, do you include Hebrews in this conversation or not? Because there's some dispute about whether Paul...
0: I'll submit to the Catholic Church. whatever they say wrote Hebrews.
1: it's a little unclear, but it's certainly Pauline in a lot of its theology, and it is very clear about the divinity of Jesus. Like in Hebrews 1, where it talks about the angels worshiping him. That the Son is above the angels and is worshipped by the angels. And all of this would be wildly inappropriate if he wasn't, in fact, God. So he is shown acting with divine power and being worshipped and these kind of things that are divine attributes. It also doesn't really make sense that everyone else would think, you know, like John, certainly he talks about, you know, my Lord and my God. And then in the Gospels, you see Jesus, you know, being Lord of the Sabbath and forgiving sins in his own name and all of these things. So the idea that Paul has a lower Christology than everyone else, I don't think that it works very well. I don't think that you can harmonize Paul's actual teachings in this way, partly because he affirms what the church teaches. You know, he refers to the church as a pillar and foundation of truth. And so reading Paul as teaching a different theology than the theology of the church seems to me to be something Paul himself would vociferously object to. He also talks about Christ holding all creation together in himself. And I don't know, apart from divinity, how you could make sense of a passage like that. So I guess I'll just ask you that. How would you read that in a way other than Christ having divine power? Because you're right that he is not the same as the Father, and that sometimes the word God is used to refer to the Father specifically, following Jesus' own practice, but not in a way that denies Jesus' own divinity. So how would you make sense of something like Paul saying that Christ holds all creation together in himself, apart from it being through his divine power?
0: I think that point, you know, ties it in together well. It's just so many times, because, you know, because I know Catholics say, no, Jesus is not the Father. He's God. He's not the Father. It's just so many of his specific verses. It's a complicated subject. And
2: I'm actually surprised that neither of you mentioned Romans chapter 9, verse 5. Like that where he says he is the Christ who is God over all, that strikes me as
1: I guess that's fair. Yes, settling. It does seem like a pretty clear instance of him. I was thinking of Colossians 1, where it talks about the fullness of divinity dwelling in Christ. But you're right that actually just him being called Christ is maybe a I don't know that you could get clearer than that.
2: But the fact that he says of the Jews, from them comes the Christ who is God over all. That he's directly calling Jesus God.
1: I think that's a. But there is a translation issue there, because some people are going to say that it should instead say Christ, period, God who is over all be blessed forever.
2: Oh, I see.
1: So.
2: That's
1: there,
2: not in,
1: you can
2: okay.
1: Read the footnotes on some translations, and it'll acknowledge that the Greek can be read in two different ways. So if the majority reading is exactly what you've said, that he is calling Christ God there, but just the reason, like the Achilles heel with that verse, as it were, is that somebody who doesn't want to affirm that Christ is God can say, well, maybe the grammar is supposed to mean this.
2: I see.
1: The problem is at a certain point, when you have to do that over and over again and say, oh yeah, that thing looks like it's saying Jesus is God, but maybe it's this less intuitive rendering of the Greek. That might be true once or twice, but it starts to get implausible the more you employ that, oh, it doesn't mean what it sounds like it says. The same thing when like St. Peter has a passage where he talks about Christ as God. But because of the way the grammar is set up there, again, you could read it as being about the Father rather than about Christ. But the natural reading is about Christ. So there's a lot of things that are kind of like this, where there are these references to Jesus not only having divine power, but being God. But I like Colossians 1, which says he is the image of the invisible God. Now, the image is an interesting kind of idea. And one of the other ways this gets described is he is the manifestation of God, that God has now become visible in Christ. I'll get back to that in a minute. But yeah, so God has become manifest in Christ. He is the image of the invisible God, the firstborn of all creation, for in him all things were created. Now that line, the firstborn of all creation, could be read, and some people did read it, as saying, oh, Jesus was created. But in fact, it goes on to say, for in him all things were created. So he is the font of creation. In heaven, on earth, visible and invisible, whether thrones or dominions or principalities or authorities, all things were created through him and for him. He is before all things, and in him all things hold together. You can't say these words about a mere man. You can't say these words even about an angel. He is the head of the body, the church. He is the beginning, the firstborn from the dead, that in everything he might be preeminent. For in him all the fullness of God was pleased to dwell, and through him to reconcile to himself all things, whether on earth or in heaven, making peace by the blood of his cross. So he possesses the fullness of divine power. He has existed forever. He is the one who created the cosmos. If you didn't know we were talking about Jesus, you'd just be like, okay, you're obviously talking about God. And you'd be right either way, because Jesus is God.
2: What do you think about that?
0: That was all good. What do you think Peter was talking about, saying people twist his scriptures? Is he talking about this topic or something else?
1: Oh, I think that Peter is acknowledging that Paul is often hard to understand. And so people interpreted Paul in these inaccurate sort of ways. And that doesn't stop in the first generation. I mean, if you find someone who ignores the gospel and builds their theology almost exclusively from St. Paul, and such Christians exist, it is no knock against St. Paul to say, yeah, you're taking the harder stuff to explain the easy stuff, and that's probably not the hermeneutic you should use. Because Paul will have these really long, grammatically complicated sentences, and people will be confused by them. I mean, case in point, we just looked at one of the passages in Romans 9 where you could read the sentence two different ways, and there's no punctuation or anything. And so it is possible, because he's using dense theology and often dense grammar, to misread what he's saying to your own destruction. And so it's important to have the church. It's important to have some external guide to make sure that you're not misreading him or misreading the other scriptures. Because Paul goes on in the next verse to say that they twist and distort the other scriptures as well. Scripture in general is not meant to just be, an MRE, like a meal ready to eat. You just add water and then you grab and go. No, it's something that you really let it marinate. And it helps to have the church there to give you the instructions for how to and properly understand what's being presented.
0: Thank you, Joe and Si. I love what you guys do.
2: Thank you. We love what you do. Matt, thanks very much for the call. If you would like a copy of Joe's book, The Early Church Was the Catholic Church, just hang on and we'll get an address there in Tucson and send it off to you. Joe Heschmeyer, our guest, he's a shameless papist. You can find out. Shameless Popery is getting very, very popular. I guess that's not the more important thing. It's getting very, very popular. But one of the things that we notice here on this show, whether Joe is on with us or not, is how much fruit it's bearing. That is, that many, many people are encountering there the thing that gets them over their obstacle to faith in Christ or faith in the church, or helps them work through a doubt, a problem, a concern that they've had about the church. I highly recommend it to you. Do check out Shameless Popery. You can get it, as I said before, wherever you get your podcasts. You can get it on Joe Heschmeyer's YouTube page. And don't worry, there will be new episodes every week because there are top professionals working with Joe who know all

0: 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So check it out. Hey, lots of great questions coming up, including from folks who believe in the great apostasy. We'll get to those questions right after this on Catholic Answers Live.
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2: This is EWTN Daily Saint, where each story reminds us that holiness is possible in every age. Saint John Eudes was a French missionary priest who founded two spiritually significant orders. Born in Normandy, France in 1601, John joined the Congregation of the Oratory and was ordained at age 24. He preached throughout France, spreading devotion to the Sacred Heart of Jesus and the Immaculate Heart of Mary. During plague outbreaks, he cared for the sick and dying. He established the Congregation of Jesus and Mary, called the Eudes, to provide proper priestly formation and renew the church. He also helped found the Order of Our Lady of Charity of the Refuge, a religious community dedicated to helping exploited women seeking a new beginning. John Eudes died on August 19, 1680, and was canonized in 1925. His writings have significantly influenced the Church's theological thought. May the life of St. John Eudes inspire you to grow closer to Christ today. St. John, pray for us. To sign up for the Daily Saint emails, please visit EWTN.com/DailySaint.
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0: Ah, I wanted to get to Ephraim's question from Sarasota, Florida, and Ephraim dropped. Ephraim, we wanted to talk to you. We had you queued up to go next. Call back, Ephraim. We'll hold line one open for you. 888-318-7884. If your name is Ephraim, I'm talking to you. If it's not, just hang on. Let Ephraim get back in here. We'll get him back on.
1: I like the idea of doing a call-in show only for people named Ephraim. That seems like a great way to make sure you have max two calls.
0: Yeah. I don't know. You think two? You think we could get two if we limit it to people named Ephraim? We might if one of them was not particularly honest. 888-318-7884 is the number. Joe Heschmeyer is our guest. We're talking early church. Let's go to Oklahoma City, Oklahoma. Tom has been waiting patiently. Ooh, there's a call on line one. Maybe it's Ephraim. Edgar, check that out. Hi, Tom. Thanks for calling.
2: Hey, thank you, guys. I had a question. I'm at the Bible study with a couple non-denominational guys, and just one of them just throws up, not an argument you probably never heard, but all the churches were part of the original church, just Christ established church, and, you know, we all part of it. That's it.
0: Okay.
1: Yeah, so I would say, what do you mean by a church?
2: Yeah, I think that's a good question, because I suspect that his understanding is that, well, that's because we're believers, then we are just the church.
1: Right. This idea that the church just means any group of believers, however they're gathered together, that's not a Christian understanding of the church. I mean, that's not the 2,000-year-old Christian understanding of the church. That's modern nonsense. And I'm putting that very strongly, but just understand that the church is the body of Christ. And the idea of the body of Christ is going to be a bunch of different body parts thrown together however you want. That's not how a body works. There's a structure. There's an organization. And so we see that with the church as well. So one of the clearest writers on this is St. Ignatius of Antioch. He's the Bishop of Antioch. He's believed to have been a disciple of the Apostle John. He's writing about the year 107. He's got two different quotes that are very helpful here. The first, he explicitly talks

0: talks about the church as the Catholic Church. And so he, you know, you'll find Protestants today who say, oh, well, all believers everywhere, that's the real Catholic Church. That's not what the word Catholic Church meant ever, or the term Catholic Church meant ever. The very first time we find it being used is in his letter to the Smyrnians, where he says, wherever the bishop shall appear, there let the multitude also be. Even as wherever Jesus Christ is, there is the Catholic Church. It is not lawful without the bishop either to baptize or to celebrate a love feast, an agape meal, but whatever he shall approve of, that is also pleasing to God, so that everything that is done may be secure and valid. So when he talks about the Catholic Church, he means something orderly, something in union with the bishops. And elsewhere in his letter to the Trallians, he reminds them, he says, in like manner, let all reverence the deacons as an appointment of Jesus Christ, and the bishop as Jesus Christ, who is the Son of the Father, and the presbyters as the Sanhedrin of God, and assembly of the apostles. Apart from these, there is no church. Concerning all this, I am persuaded that you are of the same opinion. So that's not just Ignatius's private opinion. He's reflecting what the Christians, a decade after the death of John, believed. That they believed, for it to be a real church, you need this trifold structure, bishop, presbyter, deacon. And that's the structure we still have in the church today, because otherwise, what's going to stop some other group from saying, well, we are the church. You know, here's a group of Gnostics who got together and decided they're the church. I talked in the last hour about how in Luke 22, Jesus talks about how he is sent from the Father. He sends the apostles. And so this idea is that authority in the church comes in a top-down kind of way. You don't just decide on your own to send yourself. And St. Paul is very clear. How can you preach unless you are sent? And the church in Acts 15 is very clear in response to the Judaizers. They went out without authorization. They're rebuked for this. And so the idea that you can form your own church just because you've decided you want to, that's not biblical. That's not historic. That's not at all what anyone in the early church believed about the way the church works. This is very much a modern democratic conception. It's not a biblical or Christian one.
1: What do you think?
0: Now, I guess I should, maybe if I could add one silver lining. The one area he's right is that there is a certain sense in which all believers who become baptized are incorporated into Christ in some way. But their local, when they get together in a Bible study and call it a church, it's a Bible study. That's different than a church.
2: Yeah. Great argument. I appreciate that you brought to my, forehead. So I'll bring it up next time I see him on that. Thank you.
0: Wonderful.
1: All right.
0: Well, if you want, the two sources I cited are Ignatius's letter to the Christians of Smyrna and his letter to the Trallians. So they'll give you something to work with if you want to show them those quotes.
2: Fantastic. Thank you, guys.
1: Thank you, Tom. Thanks very much.
0: God bless you.
1: Let's go to Winters, California. Luis has been waiting. And Luis, thank you for waiting. Go ahead with your question.
3: Yes. Nice to finally speak to you, Joe. My question would be, how would you kind of refute these claims from a SDA viewpoint? Basically, my grandfather, he's like a church elder, and he believes that the apostasy begins the minute the Catholic Church, according to him, comes up with the idea of purgatory. And also, he says the early church did not obey the first 10 commandments. He says, quote, in John 14, Jesus says, if you love me, you love my commands, or you'll keep my commandments. So he kind of sets up the straw man kind of in that fashion. And he also says, he points up to instances where sleep, the word sleep, is used. And he points that out every time. And he says, for example, when Jesus resurrected Lazarus, he said, if Lazarus was already in heaven, why would he bring him back to the world? That's kind of his, I guess, straw man claim. And he also points to Hebrews 4, where it's talking about, you know, keeping the Sabbath. He also said in a few passages after that, Jesus is meant

0: dimension. So he's like, that means that those passages must have equal footing with, or must be just as significant as Jesus keeping those Sabbaths. So I don't know. I just feel like he's like very ardent about those.
1: Yeah. Let's try to take this a little piece at a time. How about that? So first, this idea about the Sabbath, I mean, obviously, this is very critical to Seventh-day Adventism. This is the seventh-day part. I mean, if you think about the name, they were Adventists because they believed Jesus was about to come back. Originally, they were formed in, you know, after the 1844 Millerite disappointment, and then they were convinced Jesus was going to come back, and they falsely predicted several different dates in the early 20th century, and they were wrong about all of those things, by the way. And then their other thing was that they were believers in what's called Sabbatarianism, that you have to keep the seventh day of the week as the Sabbath. And Ellen White, who they claim is a prophet, that her writings are, in their words, a continuing and authoritative source of truth, taught falsely that, I'm going to quote her directly. This is from page 52 of The Great Controversy. She said, in the first centuries, the true Sabbath had been kept by all Christians. They were jealous for the honor of God, and believing that his law is immutable, they zealously guarded the sacredness of its precepts. So according to her, the early Christians for the first centuries, plural, believed that they were supposed to keep the Sabbath on Saturday. And she then says in Great Controversy, in the early part of the fourth century, the Emperor Constantine issued a decree making Sunday a public festival throughout the Roman Empire. And she claims this is because the day of the sun was reverenced by his pagan subjects and was honored by Christians. It was the emperor's policy to unite the conflicting interests of heathenism in Christianity. And all of this is wrong. The Roman Empire didn't have Sunday worship to celebrate the day of the sun at any point under paganism. We actually have liturgical calendars showing the Roman pantheon, and we know which days were dedicated to Sol, who is a minor figure in the overall pantheon. Like, the core figure in Roman paganism is Zeus. It's not the sun. And when the sun was honored liturgically, it wasn't on Sundays. I actually mentioned in the last hour of the show, the seven-day week happens with Constantine. And this is much more of a Christian influence on the Roman system than vice versa, because Christians and Jews used a seven-day week. The Romans didn't. They used a 15-day. We had calends and you had ides, and it's kind of a complicated system. They didn't use the seven-day week very prominently. It wasn't their core calendar. You will find 7- and 8-day calendars, but they're not the main calendars being used. So I mention all of that to say her entire history is just flatly wrong. When you read the church fathers for themselves, you find them talking about the Lord's Day as Sunday and that this is the day of worship. I mentioned Ignatius to the prior caller in his letter to the Magnesians. He says those who were brought up in the ancient order of things, he means they're the Jewish people, have come to the possession of a new hope, no longer observing the Sabbath, but living in the observance of the Lord's Day. So he's just explicit. We no longer worship on Saturday. That's no longer our day of common worship. It's now Sunday. And Justin Martyr, in dialogue with Trifo, talks about this, and he talks about this as well in First Apology from the mid-100s. He says, Sunday is the day on which we all hold our common assembly, because it is the first day on which God, having wrought a change in the darkness and matter, made the world, and Jesus Christ, our Savior, on the same day rose from the dead. No question. Like, there's no ambiguity at all. And so that's what the day of the Lord or the Lord's Day means. Now, you will find Adventists who are confronted with, for example, in Revelation 1, where John talks about the Lord's Day, and they'll say, oh, Lord's Day, that means the Sabbath. That means Saturday. It does not. It is clearly a reference to Sunday. They tell you it's a reference to Sunday and not Saturday, and was, in fact, one of the ways they distinguished between the Christian day of worship and the Jewish day of worship. And the Didache, which seems to date to the first century itself, says, every Lord's Day, gather yourselves together and break bread and give thanksgiving after having confessed your transgressions, that your sacrifice may be pure. So Ellen White's entire theory that the early Christians prior to Constantine worshipped on Saturday rather than Sunday is just flatly wrong. We don't find any evidence of that. We find, even during the time of the apostles, a clear belief that the Lord's Day, rather than Saturday, is the day of common worship. So what do we

0: he compares this to the today. Today, when you hear his voice, do not harden your hearts. That the today we're in now is oriented towards entering into the rest of God. So that's going to actually segue nicely into talking about soul sleep. But that's what we're like. This is not about Christians are meant to be Sabbatarians. In fact, this is a great refutation of that, because it's showing that the old Sabbath, the Sabbath of Joshua's day, was not the ultimate thing that we were made for. We're made for entering into the rest of God, that Jesus is the Lord of the Sabbath. And when we enter into right relationship with him, we are, this is how we get out of the place where we have to constantly work and can enter by faith into Christ's own rest. Now, I've got more to say on soul sleep, but what is, does that make sense so far?
1: Oh yeah, that definitely brings some clarity to that issue for sure.
0: Okay, wonderful.
2: You want to do soul sleep, Joe?
0: Yeah, if I may.
2: You got a couple minutes.
0: Okay, I'll try to keep it briefish, and I'll give you a nice resource. I did a debate on the Answering Adventism channel with an Adventist gentleman on this question, and so you can find a much longer answer. But there's a couple things you should know. First, one of the issues that's going on here is they don't have a good understanding of soul and body. So what they believe happens when you die is basically that your body's in the grave and your soul ceases to exist. That's not actually sleep. That's just non-existence. Like when somebody's asleep, they don't just blink out of existence. I mean, once you have object permanence, that should be a no-brainer. But what do we actually
2: permanence.
0: See? I mean, it's just
2: I
0: like,
2: get it. Yeah.
0: Well, maybe they don't exist anymore. Like, no, they still do. So let's talk about the Lazarus. But I don't want to talk about Lazarus in John 11 for time reasons. I want to talk about the story of Lazarus in Luke 16. Because there we see Lazarus and the rich man, and they both die, and we see them both having conversations after they've died, which if they blinked out of existence, wouldn't make any sense. We find the rich man in Hades, he's in torment, and he cries out to Abraham. Lazarus is in the bosom of Abraham. And there's a conversation here. I guess Lazarus doesn't actually speak during it, but Abraham and Lazarus do. I mean, excuse me, Abraham and the rich man do. Another good place to look is in Revelation chapter 6, where we find the souls of the martyrs beneath the altar. Now, that already contradicts the Adventist vision of the soul, which can't exist apart from the body. And we also find, what do? They're crying out for justice. They say, "O sovereign Lord, holy and true, how long before thou wilt judge and avenge our blood on those who dwell upon the earth?" So the Adventist claim is that when you die, you have no more consciousness. You are no longer aware of what is happening on earth. And you're not aware of anything at all. You're not aware of God. You're not aware of your own existence. You simply cease to exist at a spiritual level in a real way. And this is completely contradicted by all of these passages that show quite the opposite. Even when you talk about, I mean, it's more controversial given the example of the Witch of Endor, when you talk about the prophet Samuel, but he's aware of what's going on in the life of Saul. So all of that is just wrong. We use the language of rest to describe two things. One, the person lying in the grave until they can rise again. And two, the person entering into the Sabbath rest of God. But that doesn't mean that you blink out of existence when you fall asleep. So that's the 20,000-foot view. You can watch the debate if you want to have a more nuanced answer. Does that work?
1: Yeah, definitely. Thanks a lot, Joe. I'm going to look up that YouTube video when I get a chance.
0: Wonderful.
1: For sure.
0: It was a pleasure. Good talking to you.
2: Luis, we got to take this break. Thank you very much. Right back with more questions about the early church and possible Catholic Church not being the church that Jesus founded. If that's your take, you're welcome here. 888-318-7884.
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2: Welcome back. Catholic Answers Live. Going to go quick to let Joe get to as many calls as he can here in the last few minutes of the show. Joe is in, I'm going to say Berea, Ohio. Did I pronounce that correctly, John?
3: It's Berea. B is
2: Berea. Oh, that's even better. So you're a Berean. You study the scripture.
3: Well, I'm from Berea, Ohio.
2: Oh, okay. All right, John, we're glad you're here. Go ahead.
3: Question is pretty straightforward. Who was the first pope, and how did he become pope?
4: I have an entire book on this question.
2: I think you're going to get a free book out of this.
4: Yes. I don't know if you teed it up that way intentionally or not, but I have a whole book called Pope Peter, arguing that the first pope is Peter, and he receives his authority in a top-down way from our Lord, who gives him the keys of the kingdom of heaven and gives him the ability to bind and loosen. And he changes his name, just as Abraham had his name changed to Abraham, because there's a big covenantal significance there. So here, when Christ is organizing the people of God, he puts Peter in charge. And in John 21, we see him entrusting the entire flock to Peter, saying, "Feed my sheep." No one else is given a similar instruction over the entire flock. In Luke 22, he tells the disciples about being servant leaders. We looked at that passage last hour. And then he puts the 12 in this authority, saying they'll be sitting on thrones in heaven, judging the 12 tribes of Israel. And then he singles one of them out, Simon Peter, and says, "Simon, Simon, behold, Satan has demanded to have you," and this is you plural, like you all, "that he might sift you all like wheat." But then Jesus says, "But I have prayed for you, that your faith may not fail." But now Jesus knows Peter is going to deny him three times that very night. And so he goes on to say, "And when you have turned back, strengthen your brethren." And so the Christian model of leadership is servant leadership. And within that, there's always one person who has a final accountability. When all of the apostles fall asleep in the Garden of Gethsemane, which of them gets rebuked by name? Peter. When you look at the entire history, not only of the church, but even throughout the Old Testament, going all the way back to Adam and Eve, there's always one person who is ultimately accountable. But even though Eve is the first one to sin, she's the first one to fall prey to the wiles of the devil, St. Paul can still say, "In Adam all sin," because Adam has final accountability and authority. He's the head of his wife. And all throughout the ages, the judges, the high priest over the priests, the kings, of course, over Israel, always there's one person with whom the buck stops. Because if you had another way, that would not reflect monotheism. Because here's the great beauty in the Jewish and then the Christian message. The pagan world believed there are all of these equally powerful gods out there. Or maybe some of them are a little more powerful than the others, but there's no one who's just in authority over everything else. Not so. So the Jewish teaching is that there is a kingship. And the Christian teaching is that there is a kingship. And there's one king on the throne. And he shares that royal authority, but the buck stops with one, with God himself. And so in the family, in the priesthood, in the kingship, in the church, there's always one person who has that final kind of authority, because it reflects the sovereignty and headship and oneness of God. Whereas a system where everybody's a co-equal presbyter looks more like the pagan pantheon than it does like

0: monotheism of Christianity. So Peter is very clearly in that role, and we see that role continuing on all down throughout the ages. Does that make sense, John?
1: Yeah, it kind of makes sense. It's kind of surprising they do it the way they do it now, and there's nothing that, like that back then when Jesus was around to kind of like set things up. But that makes sense. I thank you.
0: Yeah, all right. Well, if you want to stick around, we'd be happy to send you a copy of my book, Pope Peter, and you can get the longer form of everything you just heard.
2: Hang on, John. Give us an address there in Berea, Ohio, and we'll send it to you. Joseph in Florida, I'm going to get you on, but you got to go quick. If you can get a question out quick, we'll get you an answer.
3: Well, good afternoon. Thank you for taking my call.
2: Sure.
3: We know that Jesus said to Peter, "You are Peter, and upon that rock, I'll build my church." So was Judaism in existence when Jesus said that to Peter? If yes, is the Catholic Church an extension of Judaism? If no, do they intersect at some point?
0: Yeah, it's a very good question. So remember in Luke 22 that the original apostles are all from Israel, and he places them in thrones judging the 12 tribes of Israel. And remember that in Jeremiah 31, the new covenant is made, or it's foretold. We're foretold that God is going to make a new covenant with the house of Israel. And so it matters that the formation of the church is from the faithful remnant of Israel, because this is what was prophesied throughout the Old Testament, that God was going to gather the faithful together of Israel and also gather the faithful together from the lost tribes of Israel and bring them together to restore the house of Israel, not to abolish it. So this is sometimes falsely called replacement theology, but the whole point is that it's not a replacement, that these are the faithful among Israel, and then the Gentiles are incorporated into this gathering. So the term church, ecclesia, is like the assembly, the gathering. So Christ is gathering together from among his people this faithful remnant, and some refuse to go with him, and those that he gathers, he organizes. That's what this gathering is. And so in Romans 11, St. Paul compares it using the beautiful image of the olive tree. So you've got the unfaithful branches that are broken off, but then you have Gentiles that are grafted into this. So that's what's happening. You have the Israel of God formed by our Lord among the faithful of Israel, united with the members of the lost tribes, and ultimately united with these Gentiles who are now part of the fulfillment of what Israel prefigured in the Old Testament.
2: Joseph, thank you very much for the call and for the question. If you'd like a copy of the book, Why We're Catholic, hang on. It'll get into some of what you asked, and I'd like you to have it, Why We're Catholic. We got to go, because that's what that music means. Joe Heschmeyer, thank you very much. I enjoyed spending a summer afternoon with you.
0: And the pleasure was mine.
2: And what do you think of my hat?
0: I have many thoughts on it, but the FCC has things to say about what you can and can't say on the air.
4: The other day, my son asked me, "Dad, can't I be mostly good? Do I have to struggle with every sin and vice?" I said, "That'd be like me asking you, can't I be mostly faithful to your mom most of the time?" You see, Christianity isn't just a moral code or a philosophy about how to live. If it were, half measures would be fine. But Christianity is about a person who offers his life to us and wants our whole lives in return. It's more like a marriage than a rule book. And that raises the bar a bit, doesn't it? Jesus said, "Be perfect as your heavenly Father is perfect." Well, that's not because he wants us to be these rigorous moralists. It's because he wants us to be all his, just like he is all ours. A relationship demands a whole lot more than a moral code, doesn't it? But it's also infinitely more beautiful. This is Chris Stefanik from RealLifeCatholic.com.
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